Romans 8, verse 4. Romans 8, verse 4. What is the purpose of all this? We're going to look at the first three verses again. We'll summarize them. 8, verse 1. No condemnation. We don't live in guilt. We don't live under the sentence of death. Because now we're in Christ Jesus. We're not walking according to the flesh, the earthly appetites, desires, passions, but according to the Spirit. The law of the Spirit of life, that law, the surging power of God that comes in verse 2, has made us free from the law of sin and death, the law of sin and death in our members. For what the law could not do, that is the law of God, it could not do. It was good, holy, just, but it was weak through our human flesh. God sent his own Son. He modeled for us an example in the likeness of sinful flesh on account of sin. He condemned sin in the flesh, so we're delivered from its penalty, its power, its condemnation. Why? Why did all this happen? So that the righteousness of the law might be fulfilled in us. See, when we come to the end of ourselves, when we fully realize our inability to keep the law of God, when in utter helplessness we look to the Holy Spirit to do for us what we can't do for ourselves, when we surrender every thought, every purpose, every desire, every action, in all of our appetites and passion to his absolute control, the Holy Spirit takes control. But as long as we war in our own strength, we fight a losing battle. But in Christ, we are more than conquerors. This is one of the reasons it's so difficult to overcome in our own strength. Now look, I've got a glove here, just a simple glove. I need the floor swept. I think our cleaning people missed this section of the platform. So, glove, go sweep that. What are you sitting there for, glove? I told you, go sweep that. Glove, get that broom. Take that broom. What's the problem? Now, glove, go sweep that. What's the difference? See, your life in sweeping the dirt out of your life is like an empty glove. But when the Spirit of God comes in, There's a new power there. Now look, what if there's a thorn in one of these fingers? What if there's sawdust in one of these fingers? What if one of these fingers are filled with rocks? The only way that this glove is going to sweep that floor is if the glove is empty. And what Jesus is saying to you is, look, open your heart to my Spirit. Let my Spirit fill that place in your life so that you can see in your life those miracles of God's grace. You see, what Paul is introducing in Romans 8 is this. It's a whole new paradigm. For Paul, the Christian life is no longer frustrated defeat. For Paul, the Christian life is no longer one of failure repeatedly on the same point again and again and again and again. For the Apostle Paul, although the warfare between the fleshly nature and the law of God still goes on, so that war does not cease until we enter into eternity. See, there are some Christians that expect this war to cease. It's not going to cease. As long as we have fleshly human natures and as long as the devil exists, the war is going to still go on. But the difference is we have a new power to face the enemy. Living in the power of the Holy Spirit does not mean we'll be free from struggle. It means we have the assurance of victory in struggle. Here is the promise of God, Ezekiel 36, verse 26. Ezekiel 36, verse 26. Here is the promise of God. God can do for us and in us what we cannot do for ourselves.
I love what Charles Spurgeon said when he said, without the Spirit of God, we can do nothing. We are as ships without the wind, branches without sap, and like coals without fire, we are useless. Ezekiel 36, you're looking there in the scripture. And here's what Paul is talking about as Ezekiel echoes it. Ezekiel 36, verse 26 and 27. Let's go back and pick up 25. The prophet says, Ezekiel 36, starting with 25, then I will sprinkle clean water upon you, you'll be clean. I'll cleanse you from all your filthiness and from all your idols. I'll give you a new heart and put a new spirit within you. I'll take the heart of stone out of your flesh and give you a heart of flesh. Verse 27, I will put my spirit within you. Here Paul says, I'll put my spirit within you. And then he says, and cause you to walk in my statutes, and you'll keep my judgments and do them. I will put my spirit within you and cause you. The glove does not sweep flaws by itself. I will put my spirit within you and cause you to sweep the floor. See, God says when he puts his spirit within us, there is a new power in our life. And the Christian life is no longer grit your teeth and clench your fists and just bear it until eternity. It is rather there's a new power that surges within your life. The Spirit of God throws the gates open. The Spirit of God delivers us from bondage. The Spirit of God can change any stony heart from flesh to new life. He can break the bondage that holds us. He can crush the negative habits that govern our life and our appetites and our passions and our inability to live in harmony with the laws of health or any other law. The Spirit of God can make the most difficult things seem easy. The Spirit of God can take the mightiest objections and let them melt like snow. The Spirit of God can break the shackles and unlock prison doors and throw them open in triumph. The Spirit of God can take a Jew, the bitterest enemy of Christianity, the fiercest persecutor of true believers, the strongest stickler for Pharisaical notions, the most prejudiced opposer of gospel doctrine, and he can turn that man into an earnest preacher of faith and one of the greatest evangelists the world has ever known in the Apostle Paul. The Spirit can take a Roman Catholic monk brought up in Romish superstition, trained from his infancy to believe false doctrine and obey the Pope and steeped in the errors of that church of that time. And he can make that man one of the clearest upholders of Christian faith and justification by faith. He's done it already because he did it with Martin Luther. The Spirit can take an English common laborer without learning patronage or money. A man who is notorious for his drinking and his blasphemy, and make that man write a religious book that would stand unrivaled, and millions would read the book. His name was John Bunyan, and he wrote Pilgrim's Progress. The Spirit can take a sailor drenched in worldliness, the profligate captain of some old slave ship, and make that man a successful minister of the gospel, a writer of letters and books and hymns. And the Spirit did that for John Newton. The power of the Spirit is not limited. The power of the Holy Spirit isn't for a select few. It's not for simply some people in the early church. The power of the Holy Spirit is for you and for me. To fill us like my hand filled that glove this morning. What is Romans 8 verse 4 said? What does Romans 8 verse 4 say? Let's go back to it. Romans 8 verse 4. There is a new paradigm in Romans 8. Romans chapter 7, the word I is in how many times? 27 times in Romans 7. Romans 8, it's mentioned twice, and the Holy Spirit is mentioned 20 times in Romans 8. And that's why the Apostle Paul says in Romans 8, verse 4, that the righteous requirement of the law might be fulfilled in us who do not walk, that is, who do not live in harmony with the passions, the appetites, the inclinations of the human nature, who do not walk according to the flesh, but according to the Spirit. Verse 5,
For those who live according to the flesh set their minds on things on the flesh. Where is your mind set today? Is it set on the things of the flesh, or is it set on the things of the spirit? Verse 6. For to be carnally minded is death, but to be spiritually minded is life and peace. Look at verse 11. But if the spirit of him who raised Jesus from the dead dwells in you, he who raised Jesus from the dead will also give life to your mortal bodies. Jesus triumphed over the principalities and powers of hell. He's overcome in the same nature that we overcome in, and that's human nature. He was victorious so we can be victorious by his strength. What does it mean to walk in the Spirit? It means to saturate our minds daily with the Word of God. Jesus said, the word I speak to you, they are spirit and they are life. What does it mean to walk in the Spirit? It means to spend time in his presence daily, to have our hearts and minds open to his Spirit as he speaks to us through prayer. What does it mean to walk in the Spirit? It means to create a spiritual mind set where daily I enter the presence of God and allow his Holy Spirit to do in me what it's impossible for me to do for myself. Once I begin to live in the flesh and live in harmony with its appetites, passions, and desires, I live a life of frustrated defeat as a Christian. I live a life in which my desires control. But when my heart and mind is open to the Spirit, when I come to Christ and say, Lord, my mind is open to you. Whatever is in my life that is not in harmony with your will, you show me. Lord, I've already committed everything I am to you, every thought to you, every action to you, everything I look at to you, every word I speak to you, everything I hear to you. Lord, my eyes are consecrated to you. My ears are consecrated to you. My feet are consecrated to you. My mind is consecrated to you. Lord, take this person totally. Fill me. I do not want any thorns in the finger of that glove. I do not want any sand in one finger. I do not want any rocks in one finger. When one comes to that total, absolute commitment, the Spirit of God fills their life, and the Spirit of God makes easy what otherwise has been difficult many years ago. There was an African village that experienced a spiritual revival. An evangelist came to that village. It wasn't a large village, 300-400 people, opened the Word of God. And as that evangelist preached, the Spirit of God came down. And people began coming forward. They began kneeling and weeping and crying. Thievery and robbery gave way to honesty. And lust gave way to purity. And anger and bitterness gave way to gentleness and kindness. And self-aggrandizement gave way to self-sacrifice. And there was a spiritual revival in that village. Now, the village was in an area where they had a lot of this large savanna grass. And the huts were built in the center. And out there in the savanna, you'd see like gazelles and you'd see elephants and so forth. And the villagers, because the village was very close, knew they needed private time with God. And so very often they would walk through this savanna grass and find a quiet place where they could seek God for the Holy Spirit every day. They'd find this quiet place where they could pray every day, quiet place where they'd study the Word of God. So pretty soon, if you're a visitor in that village or you're a villager, you would see a path going here, a path going there, a path going here, a path going here. These were all prayer paths, you see. And these people would walk through the savanna, trample down the grass, and every day they'd go to their spot here, their spot there, their spot there. Now, if a person was neglecting spending time with God, if they were neglecting spending time in the Word, or if they expect neglecting spending time with seeking the Holy Spirit, grass would begin to grow on their path. So the other villagers would come along and put their arms around and say, my dear brother, grass is growing on your path. Grass is growing on your path. Is grass growing on your path this morning?
is grass growing on your path? Are you living the Christian life or trying to live it?

in verse 24, and Paul cries out in Romans 7:24, "Oh, wretched man that I am, who can deliver me from this body of death?" So Romans 7 comes to the end with frustrated defeat. Romans 8 comes to the end with glorious victory, because we've made the transition from I to the Holy Spirit. We've made the transition from what we can do to what God can do. We've made the transition from our weakness to his strength, from our humanness to his almighty power. Romans 8, verse 27. Yet in all these things, Paul says, all what things, Paul? Verse 34, 35, 36. What things? Who is he that condemns? In condemnation. Verse 35. Who shall separate us from the love of Christ? Shall tribulation, and all these things, what? In our trials or tribulations, in our distresses, in our persecutions, in our famines, in our nakedness, in our peril, our sword. In all these things, we are more than conquerors through him who loved us in Christ Jesus. This is the glorious triumph of the gospel. Christ in you, the hope of glory through his Holy Spirit, giving you power over appetite, over passion, over criticism, over gossip, over lust, over those distressing clouds of darkness that come over our head. The Spirit can break the chains. The Spirit can give us new life many years ago. There's a Persian general that took delight in executing anybody in his army that was found disloyal. On one occasion, this Persian general captured a spy. And he brought the spy before the military court. And he said, "You have been found guilty of spying. As the result of that, I'm going to give you one of two choices. You can either face execution by the firing squad, or you can take your choice and walk through that large black door. You can choose one of the two, death by the firing squad or walking through that large black door." The spy stood there and began to think, what is on the other side of that door? If I walk through it, soldiers with their machetes may hack me to death. If I walk through it, I may be put in a hole, buried with just my head up, and the ants may eat me. If I walk through that door, possibly he'll have wild beasts there and they'll eat me. The spy looked at the general and he said, Sir, shoot me by the firing squad." Soon, the general and his court left, and they heard the sound of rifles as that man's blood was shed on the sand that day. One of the general's closest allies came to him, and he said to him, "I have a question for you, General. What's behind the black door?" And the general said, "Freedom. But very few will take it. Freedom. But very few will take it." Jesus says to you this morning, do you want to live in bondage to your appetites, your desires, or do you want to walk through the door? Walking through the door takes courage, because there are certain habits that God calls us to lay down. There are certain attitudes that God calls us to lay down. Walking through the door takes courage, because at times we don't know where that journey is going to take us. And at times, the present is more comfortable than the future. At times, what we know is more comfortable than the unknown. But beyond the door, there is freedom. Beyond the door, there is new power in Christ. Beyond the door, there is deliverance in Christ.

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2: Dorothy, Edith, and Rossani had a unique role with Mercy Ships. Each day they stepped off the ship and walked through a struggling community, praying as they went. In this place, life was a daily struggle for many. Jobs were scarce, children faced uncertain futures, and many felt forgotten. Their prayer walks often led them to men lying in the streets, overcome by alcoholism and despair. The women would pause to speak with those they met, offering comfort and asking what they could pray for. Each evening they returned to the ship, tired, carrying the weight of all they'd witnessed. Yet they never doubted that their presence made a difference, encouraging as many as they could along the way. Sometimes we can feel like our prayers don't matter, but God hears each and every one. In His hands there is mercy.
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3: Welcome to Amazing Facts with Doug Batchelor. 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And don't forget about our free gift to you. 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
4: This is going to be the first part in a series that deals with the sin that conquers kings. Nobody likes pride and arrogance, especially in other people. The problem with pride, it's sort of like bad breath. If you've got it, you don't know it, but everyone around you does. And you can see that it's an issue all the way through the scriptures. And we're going to look at some of the kings in the Bible. I was amazed how many times we find that there are kings in the Bible that fell because of pride. And I think those stories are in the Bible as a warning to you and me. Someone once said, "You are never more like the devil than when you are proud." That's what got the devil expelled from heaven, his pride. And so we're going to start with, go to the book of Daniel chapter 4. This is a very clear story about King Nebuchadnezzar. And he has a dream in Daniel chapter 4. And this is one of the only chapters in the Bible that actually is written, this in the Gospel of Luke, only chapter really in the Old Testament, written by a non-Jew. And Nebuchadnezzar, verse 1, chapter 4 of Daniel. "Nebuchadnezzar, the king, to all peoples, nations, languages that dwell on all the earth, peace be multiplied to you. I thought it good to declare the signs and wonders that the Most High God has worked for me. How great are his signs and how mighty are his wonders. His kingdom is an everlasting kingdom and his dominion from generation to generation. He makes this introduction because Nebuchadnezzar thought and hoped his kingdom would be the everlasting kingdom. I, Nebuchadnezzar, was at rest in my house and flourishing in my palace. Now, you remember that if you study Daniel chapter 1, there's this great image, or Daniel chapter 2, sorry. The image dream, this image has got the gold and the silver and the bronze and the iron and clay. And the head of gold was who? Babylon, Nebuchadnezzar. Nebuchadnezzar, it's technically Nebuchadnezzar II, if you look him up, but no one ever really knows anything about the first. But Nebuchadnezzar was a great king, and that kingdom at its zenith had so much money coming in from tribute from these other wealthy kingdoms like Egypt and Persia that had been conquered, that everything was gold. And Nebuchadnezzar was a passionate builder, kind of like Herod the Great during the time of Christ. And he built this massive city and beautiful palaces. One of the wonders of the world, the Hanging Gardens of Babylon, were in Babylon. And that he built for his wife because she missed the mountains. He said, I'll make you a mountain. So he made this great temple with flowing water. And one historian said they had found a way to mechanically pump the water up to the top so it would run down in waterfalls. And we're still not exactly sure how they accomplished that. So he has this beautiful, spectacular, splendid kingdom that during his 39-40-year reign, he had built up. It didn't take that long, of course. And 60 miles in circumference, the capital. Three walls. Euphrates River supplies the moat around the city. I mean, I just want it to be in your mind that it really was pretty impressive. Ancient Babylon. It's sort of the earthly counterfeit for the New Jerusalem. So Nebuchadnezzar, he has this dream of this tree. And it says, and you go down to verse 10, these were the visions of my head while on my bed. I was looking, and behold, a tree in the midst of the earth. And its height was great, bigger than a redwood. And the tree grew and became strong, and its height reached to the heavens. It gets higher and higher and higher and reaches the heavens. And it could be seen to the ends of the earth, and its leaves were lovely, and its fruit abundant, and it was food for all. Evidently, the fruit is good and edible. And the beasts of the field found shade under it, and the birds of heaven dwelt in its branches, and all flesh was fed from it. Not just the birds and the beasts, but everything is fed from this tree. Then everything changes. I saw in the visions of my head while on my bed, there was a watcher, a holy one, coming down from heaven. And he cried aloud and he said thus, chop down the tree, cut off its branches, strip off its leaves and scatter its fruit. Let the beasts get out from under it and the birds from its branches. Nevertheless, leave the stump and the roots in the earth, bound with a band of iron and bronze in the tender grass of the field, and let it be wet with the dew of heaven, and let them graze with the beasts on the grass of the earth. And let his heart, started out talking about a tree, now it says his, let his heart be changed from that of a man, and now it's telling us a tree was a symbol of a man, and let him be given the heart of a beast, and let seven times pass over him. This is the decision by the decree of the watchers, and this is the sentence by the word of the holy ones. In order, why is this all happening? That the living might know that the Most High rules in the kingdom of men and gives it to whoever he will and sets over it even the lowest or the basest of men. God can set great people or low people over a kingdom or a country. He is the one who rules. So Nebuchadnezzar, true to the Bible pattern, first calls his wise men. It's like the Pharaoh called his wise men. They couldn't figure out, and they always end up calling a Jew at the end. You can find that in Daniel chapter 2. First, they call the wise men. They can't figure it out. Pharaoh calls all the wise men. They can't figure out, but they call Joseph. And then they call Daniel. And then chapter 4, they call Daniel. Chapter 5, they call Daniel. After all, the wise men can't figure it out. You know why? Because this book that was written by Jews is the word of God, and it has the answers. That's what's being emphasized. Not that Jews are smarter, but It's the sacred chronicles that were committed to that nation that are the word of God. So the wise men come in, they say, we don't know what this means. Finally, he calls Daniel. Daniel comes in and he hears it and he knows right away what it is. And he looks kind of concerned and the king says, come on, Daniel, tell me. He said, well, the vision is not for you. It's going to make your enemies happy. He said, you're the tree and you're going to be cut down because of your pride. And you're going to be humbled and you're going to be like a beast. You think you're so brilliant? Now I'm paraphrasing. And you think so successful? Do you realize that nobody here can do anything except God gives you the gifts and he can take them away? Now, the book of Job tells us that everything you have, you can lose in one day. Mentally, physically, financially, you can lose it all. So don't be proud of what you have. Proverb tells us pride goes before destruction, Proverbs 16, and a haughty spirit before a fall. And we see it happen again and again in the Bible, and we are not immune. I think all of us struggle with a desire to put self first, kind of self-worship. And Daniel gave some advice to Nebuchadnezzar. He said, my advice to you is that you break off your sins by doing righteousness and show mercy to the poor. It may be a lengthening of your tranquility. He didn't say the vision isn't going to come true. It's going to come true. But he said, you might have some peace. I advise you to repent, humble yourself. It may be a lengthening of your tranquility. And Nebuchadnezzar, he took that to heart. He tiptoed around and he behaved for about a year. It says 12 months. 12 months later, he couldn't help it anymore. You go to Daniel chapter 4, verse 29. At the end of 12 months, as he was walking on the royal palace, maybe up on the balcony, sun's going down, the glint of the sun is on all the gold and the palaces and the walls, and the music from the heralds can be heard through the city, and the king swells with pride as he beholds. He said, is not this the great Babylon that I have built? For a royal dwelling of my mighty power, for the honor of my majesty. Yeah, he looked at it all, and he had built it all, and he was very proud of it all. And while the word was still in the king's mouth, a voice fell from heaven. Nebuchadnezzar, to you it is spoken, the kingdom has departed from you. How can we lose the kingdom? Through pride. How did the devil lose heaven? Through pride. The kingdom is departed from you, and they will drive you from men, and your dwelling shall be with the beasts of the field. And they'll make you eat grass like the oxen, and seven times will pass over you. That means a time is a year. It means one complete season. Seven times will pass over you until you know that the Most High rules in the kingdom of men, and he gives it to whomsoever he chooses. That very hour, the word was fulfilled concerning Nebuchadnezzar. He was driven from men. And here's where Nebuchadnezzar says, is not this the great Babylon that I have built? Notice, I, royal dwelling, my mighty power, my majesty. And then the curse fell immediately while the word was in the king's mouth. Then notice what happens at the end of that time. You look in verse 34, in Daniel chapter 4. And at the end of the time, I, Nebuchadnezzar, lifted my eyes to heaven. What is the remedy for pride? Instead of looking at ourselves, we look up. I lifted my eyes to heaven and my understanding returned to me. The fear of the Lord is the beginning of wisdom. He lifted his eyes to heaven. My understanding returned to me. And I blessed the Most High and praised and honored him who lives forever. For his dominion is an everlasting dominion. Now he said it's all about God's dominion. His kingdom is from generation to generation. All the inhabitants of the earth are reputed as nothing. He does according to his will in the army of heaven and among the inhabitants of the earth. No one can restrain his hand or say to him, what have you done? At the same time, my reason returned to me. And for the glory of my kingdom, my honor and my splendor returned to me. My counselors and my nobles resorted to me. I was restored to my kingdom and excellent majesty was added to me. Now, notice what? How it concludes. Now I, Nebuchadnezzar, praise and extol and honor the King of heaven. You notice that's the God of the Jews, the God of Daniel. Now I extol and honor the King of heaven, all whose works are truth and his ways justice, and all who walk in pride He is able to put down. Those are the last recorded words of Nebuchadnezzar. All that walk in pride, he is able to put down. Pride goes before destruction, and a haughty spirit before a fall. Now, how far do we have to go before we find another king that falls in that area? Next chapter. The next chapter in chapter 5 of Daniel. Belshazzar, who is the grandson of Nebuchadnezzar. Now, when Nebuchadnezzar died, the next king was actually Nabonidus. For a brief period, there was a king named Evil-Merodach. And he reigned 1 year, and then he was assassinated. He's the one that let Jehoiachin get out of jail. And then Nabonidus reigned, and Nabonidus, he went off on these archaeological expeditions, and he started worshiping the moon god. And he left his son, so this is the grandson of Nebuchadnezzar, his name is Belshazzar, and he was going to be in charge. But he was just so happy that he had the power of the king, even though technically he was second in line, that he just began to spend like crazy. You know, you grow up in the palace, you may not appreciate the industry and the wars Nebuchadnezzar went through to build things up. He just sort of inherited it all, and he was spoiled, and his advisors made him really aggravated with the God of Israel, because here, Nebuchadnezzar, you're going to probably see him in heaven, assuming you get there. Last thing Nebuchadnezzar says is he's worshiping God. And he suddenly becomes monotheistic, where the Babylonians had many gods. And they all knew about the influence of Shadrach, Meshach, Abednego, and Daniel on the Babylonian court. And there was less and less emphasis in the idols and their gods. And so to put down the God of Israel, he had a great feast. It was really silly to do it because he knew the Medo-Persians were staging a war against him outside, but they said they'll never get through the walls and we can outlast them. He has a big party. And in the midst of this party, you can read here in verse 3, he wants to show disdain for the God of Israel. And he commands that they bring the golden vessels that had been captured from the temple of Jehovah, from the house of God, which had been in Jerusalem, and that his kings and his lords and his wives and his concubines drank from them. First of all, no one but the priests were supposed to touch these. So that is forbidden. And then they're drinking alcoholic beverages. And then they're using these vessels to toast and to praise their heathen gods. And they brought the gold vessels that had been taken from the temple. And they drank wine. This is verse 4, chapter 5 of Daniel. They drank wine and they praised the gods of gold and silver and bronze and iron, wood and stone. You notice most of those elements are found in the image of Daniel chapter 2. That was a big idol. So they're praising all of their idols with God's holy vessels. It's not the first or the last time that God's people have done that. We take those things that are sacred and we use them to praise Babylon. And while he's mocking God in this proud, arrogant act, in the same hour, fingers of a man's hand appear and they write opposite the lampstand on the plaster of the wall of the king's palace. And the king saw the part of the hand that was writing. And the king's countenance was changed. And his thoughts troubled him, so the joints of his hips were loose and his knees knocked together. You ever been so frightened that your legs shook? I know sometimes we don't do it here, but a lot of churches, you know, when they're doing the preliminaries, they sit all the elders up front in three or four chairs. And you sit there through all the preliminaries. You sit there through the announcements and the music and then all the stuff that's going on. And I know several times I'm sitting there and someone comes up to like sing special music. It's easier to see with the ladies because they got a dress on. The bottom of the dress is going like this. Because, you know, sometimes people get nervous in front of a crowd. And the king, he saw this bloodless hand writing burning letters on the wall. And it was so obvious it actually recorded. Wow, it was quite a spectacle. His knees were knocking together. And you could hear pop, pop, pop, pop, pop, pop, pop. This king who was suddenly, he had been so proud and so arrogant, mocking the God of heaven, is not so proud no more. Haughty spirit before a fall. They call all of the wise men, and the wise men approve that they're not that wise. Says, I'll make him third ruler in the kingdom. He could only make him third ruler because he was the second ruler. And he said, I'll give them rewards. I'll give them a robe and a gold chain. And tell me, what does that say? Finally, the queen, who knew Daniel, knew his record. And I love this. It's one of my favorite verses in the Bible. She says to the king, there is a man. There is a man. That's what the butler said to Pharaoh about Joseph. There is a man. Humble man. He'd rather die than not pray to God. And any mystery he had been able to solve. So Daniel, they knew where he was. He hadn't been invited to the party, evidently. Or he decided not to go knowing what was going to happen. And they bring Daniel in. And they ask him, he says, I'll give you all these rewards. And Daniel basically says, keep your reward, but I'll tell you what it says. That's a real prophet. They don't ask for your credit card before they give you the word of God. And Daniel told him what the prophecy said. Let me see, we'll go to chapter 5, verse 13. Daniel was brought in before the king, and the king said to Daniel, are you Daniel of the captives from Judah, whom my father the king brought from Judah? I've heard of you that the Spirit of God is in you, and that you have light and understanding, and excellent wisdom is found in you. Now the wise men and astrologers have been brought in before me, that they should read this writing and make known to me what it says. They could not read it. But I've heard of you that you can give interpretations and explain enigmas. Now if you can read the writing, make it known to me, you'll be clothed in purple and have a golden chain around your neck, and you'll be third ruler in the kingdom. And Dan answered and said before the king, let your gifts be for yourself. Give your rewards to another. But I'll read the writing. O king of the Most High God gave Nebuchadnezzar your father kingdom and majesty and glory and honor. And because of the majesty that he gave him, all peoples, nations, and languages trembled and feared before him. Whoever he wished, he executed. Whoever he wished, he kept alive. Whoever he wished, he set up. Whoever he wished, he put down. But when his heart was lifted up and his spirit was hardened in pride, he was disposed from his kingly throne. He's saying, you know what happened when he lifted himself up, and you're ignoring that. And he lived with the wild animals. But you, his son Belshazzar, have not humbled your heart, although you knew this. So why are we studying this subject? Daniel is telling Belshazzar, you should have learned from the experience of others of what the consequences are of this sin of pride. But you've lifted up yourself against the Lord of heaven, and you brought the holy vessels before your lords and your wives and your concubines. Basically, when it says the lords, their wives and their concubines, they kind of had their own harems. This place looked like a bordello. And here they're using the sacred vessels in this place. And you praise your gods of silver and gold and bronze and iron and wood and stone, which do not see or hear or know. And the God who holds your breath in his hand and owns all your ways, you have not glorified. Then these fingers were sent. So now I'll tell you what it says. Meeni, meeni, tekel, upharsin. Daniel had inside scoop on what it said because, see, the Jews don't use vowels the way we do. They often write in consonants. And so he was able to look at that and be able to understand it. It says, God has numbered your kingdom and finished it. Tekel, you've been weighed in the balances and found wanting. Heres, your kingdom has been divided and given to the Medes and the Persians. And you go to verse 30, that very night, Belshazzar, king of the Chaldeans, was slain, and Darius the Mede received the kingdom. But Daniel survived. Those that humble themselves will be exalted. And you look in the next chapter, Daniel is now made the prime minister of the new kingdom. He that exalted himself is humbled. He that humbles himself will be exalted. We see this theme all through the Bible. One of the most dangerous things we can do is to embrace pride. You know, if you look with me in the book of Philippians, go to Philippians chapter 2, please. It's not only ancient kings, it also can affect Christians. Paul often had to talk about it, as did Peter, as did James and the others, and Jesus. Let this mind be in you. Philippians chapter 2, verse 5. Let this mind be in you. Why does he say let? because we're normally resisting it. Let this mind be in you, which was in Christ Jesus. What is that mind? Who being in form of God did not consider it robbery to be equal with God, but he made himself of no reputation, taking the form of a bondservant and coming in the likeness of men. And being found in appearance as a man, he humbled himself and became obedient to the point of death, even the death of the cross. You know, you see this incredible reversal of roles. The devil, who is a creature, he wants to be God. But Jesus, who is the creator, he is willing to become a man. He's willing to come down and to humble himself. And it says, therefore, verse 9, God has highly exalted him and given him a name which is above every name, that at the name of Jesus every knee should bow, of those in heaven and those on the earth and those under the earth, and that every tongue should confess that Jesus Christ is Lord to the glory of the Father. So you see that the one who exalts himself the most ends up being humbled the most, and he who humbled himself the most ends up being exalted. I heard about a young pastor that he just got a seminary, got his first church, had been through his studies, had great grades, and he couldn't wait to preach his first sermon. And he felt pretty confident that he was going to knock their socks off with the power of his oration. And he went strutting up to the pulpit and started to preach, and he looked out and saw the people, and he looked at his notes, and he had misplaced them. That got him flustered, and then it just went downhill from there. And he forgot what he was going to say, and he had a mind cramp, and the more he thought about it, the more scared he got, and pretty soon he sort of mumbled the closing prayer, and he walked off the platform. And one of the elders came up to him at the door and took him aside and said, young man, he said, if you had gone up the way you came down, you would have come down the way you went up. If he had gone up humble, it could have come down confident instead of going up overconfident and coming down humiliated. The whole idea is we humble ourselves. If we're to be given any kind of esteem, that needs to come from God. It's not good for you to blow your own trumpet. And the Bible says a many a bee. No, the Bible doesn't say this. I think it's Mark Twain. Many a bee has drowned in his own honey. And so we start praising ourselves and wanting glory, and we've got to fight that all the time because, you know, we're naturally selfish. But if we choose to humble ourselves, God says you can be exalted. I've got a lot more. We've got about 7 kings we're going to look at. But I thought maybe I'd close with this. I remember reading a story about Booker T. Washington, the famous educator who took over the Tuskegee Institute there in Alabama, and it grew into a very successful institution, and took a lot of the slaves that had been freed during the Civil War and gave them the education they'd need to advance and grow in society. And he was walking through town there in Alabama one day, and this white woman was standing on the street. She saw him walking by, and he was just wearing a white shirt and slacks. And he said, sir, I wonder if you'd like to make a few extra dollars. And he said, what do you have in mind? I need to split some rounds that are behind my house, and I'll pay you, 50 cents or whatever it is. And he wasn't actually in any pressing occasion at the moment. He said, I'll see what I can do. And he went and he started splitting the wood for the lady. And then she asked if he'd stack it by the back outside kitchen wall, and he's stacking the wood. One of her other workers came in and saw and recognized Professor Washington. And then he got done. She gave him his $1.50 or whatever it was, and he left. And the worker came up and said, you know who that was? That's the professor of the Tuskegee Institute, Booker T. Washington. And she was mortified that she had just assumed that man walking down the street because of his color was looking for a spare change. He had never told her who he was. He did the work. He took the $1.50. She came to his office the next day and she says, I hope you can forgive me. She said, I didn't know who you were. I said, no problem. He said, I wasn't busy. He said, I believe in manual labor. and our institute needs all the money it can get. So I thought if I can get another $1.50, that'd be helpful. Well, it turns out she was

0: very wealthy woman, had a lot of wealthy friends. She told all her friends about the Institute, and they made big donations then to the institution. Humble yourself. If God's going to glorify you, He will glorify you. Loving Father, I pray that that sincerely is the prayer in every heart, that we might daily seek to live to glorify You, that we might have the right attitude about our own standing and humility, recognizing that without Jesus, that we're nothing more than brute beasts of the field grazing on grass. I pray that You will help us to demonstrate the mind of Christ to everybody that we meet, and that it'll be genuine in our hearts. Lord, bless each person, and I pray that we can be more like our Savior. We ask and thank You in His name. Amen.
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1: The Lord reigneth. He is clothed with majesty. The Lord is clothed with strength, wherewith he hath girded himself. The world also established that it cannot be moved. Thy throne is established of old. Thou art from everlasting. The flood

0: Lord on high is mightier than the noise of many waters, yea, than the mighty waves of the sea. Thy testimonies are very sure. Holiness becometh thine house, O Lord, forever.
1: Stand therefore, having your loins girt about with truth, and having on the breastplate of righteousness, and your feet shod with the preparation of the gospel of peace. Above all, taking the shield of faith, wherewith ye shall be able to quench all the fiery darts of the wicked. And take the helmet of salvation, and the sword of the Spirit, which is the word of God.
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5: Now, a look at your evening weather on Northlake County Christian Radio. Mostly cloudy today with a high near 82 and lows around 67. Mostly sunny tomorrow with a high of 85 and lows around 68. For your Friday, partly sunny with a high near 87 and lows around 69. And for Saturday, partly sunny with a high near 90 and lows around 72. That's your evening weather on Northlake County Christian Radio.
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8: First, it was Janet Jackson and her so-called wardrobe malfunction at the Super Bowl. Then, about a decade later, it was Miley Cyrus and her hypersexual performance with Robin Thicke. It's actually coming to the point where parents are wondering, is there anything left that my family can just enjoy? Or has our civilization now declined to the point where our culture resembles the ancient Romans, a culture that actually imploded on itself after centuries of success? And are the traditional boundaries we used to put around human sexuality a thing of the past? Have they become irrelevant? Or did our grandparents know something that our parents' generation let go of, and are we now living with the consequences of some really bad decisions? Today, on The Voice of Prophecy, we're going to ask the question, was the Leave It to Beaver world of the 1950s a joke, or did they have something going for them? If you've got kids, you might want to listen to this. I'll be right back.

0: You know, I'm in my mid-40s now at this stage of life, and I'm the father of two daughters. And I've got to say that the hypersexual atmosphere parents have to raise their kids in has been bothering me more than just a little bit. It's not that I don't trust my kids to make good choices, because they usually do. Both of my girls have really good heads on their shoulders, and I'm mostly confident that faced with a moral choice, faced with a tough decision, both of them would probably do the right thing. But that doesn't alleviate my concern that to be moral, today's kids have to swim upstream more than any other generation in modern history. I mean, let's face it. Ever since the 60s and 70s, and then the 80s and 90s, our culture has been steeped in an overt sexuality that hasn't exactly contributed to the health and happiness of the traditional family. I don't know what it was. Maybe it was the invention of the pill, or maybe it was the freewheeling attitudes of the hippie generation, or maybe it was the self-serving materialism of the 80s, or the fact that kids are hitting puberty younger and not getting married till they're pushing 30. Whatever it is, a lot of the sexual boundaries we used to pay attention to have just disappeared, to the point where we actually make fun of people who try to live moral lives. Are you a virgin? Well, that's laughable. A kid that waits for marriage used to be a kid everybody could respect, the kind of kid you'd want to marry your daughter. But now we make fun of that same kid and assume that something is wrong with him, because, I mean, who still waits in this day and age, other than people who don't have a choice? And of course, our whole idea of what's attractive in a human being has been shifting a lot, too. What people think is sexy, what people call hot, I mean, to use the street language, the vernacular, that's all been skewed to the point where our most beautiful people, the beauty icons, those people who don't actually exist anywhere because you only ever see them after they're photoshopped. So my kids and your kids, they go and look in the mirror, and they don't exactly look like the billboard or the magazine cover that they saw. So they think there's something wrong with them. They don't understand that those beautiful people don't exist anywhere except on a hard drive. So what do our kids do? They waste a lot of valuable time trying to fix their looks, trying to meet a non-existent standard, instead of acquiring the actual skills they need for a happy, productive life, instead of investing their time in the things that really matter. And don't even get me started on the messages kids are getting from the TV shows they watch. It used to be that our favorite fictitious families were the Cleavers from Leave It to Beaver or the Huxtables from The Cosby Show. Those were families with a mom and a dad and relatively well-adjusted kids, and they dealt with family-type issues. But now it seems that you can't have a TV family unless it's broken. Or at the very least, you have a middle-aged dad who's portrayed as a moron that everyone else in the family makes fun of and tolerates. Personally, that's one thing I find really troubling. It kind of seems like middle-aged guys are the last whipping board on earth, the one group of people that you're allowed to make fun of with impunity. And the fact is, I see it reflected in the attitudes of real families all the time. Dad's an idiot. It's okay to laugh at dad. Nobody listens to what he says. He's just a lovable buffoon at best and a caveman at worst. Look, I understand that back in the 1950s, nobody's family actually looked like Ward and June Cleaver. I get that. Real people don't solve their problems with a Band-Aid solution. Families have never really looked like TV, and families in the 50s were hardly a paradise because people have always been abusive. Divorce has always been a heartbreaking crisis that ruins families and damages children, and not every problem has a happy ending. I get that. But at least in the old days, and I can't even believe I'm talking about the old days that I'm old enough to refer to them, but in the old days, with Leave It to Beaver and The Cosby Show, we were still hanging on to this dream, to this positive image. We were still holding out hope. We still believed that strong families were a good idea or even a possibility. We still believed that marriage could actually go the distance, that when you said for better or for worse in the church, you really meant that. When we said in good times and bad times, we really meant that. When we said that marriage was for life, we meant it, and we kept our word. But to this generation, it all kind of seems naive. And the models and boundaries we used to have for marriage and sex and the family, well, it's not even that people don't believe in them anymore. A lot of kids don't even know about them. And if they do know about them, they have no idea why. For thousands of years, human beings thought those boundaries were a good idea. It's become forgotten knowledge. It's ancient history. It might as well be written in hieroglyphics or scrawled on a sheepskin with a feather quill. You know, we've actually come to the point where 3 out of 10, and you heard that number right, 3 out of 10, 30% of American girls are going to be pregnant before the age of 20. Now, historically, that's not all that shocking, because in past generations, a lot of kids were married by the time they were 20, or even a little bit younger. But I'm not talking about married kids, I'm talking about unmarried kids. Today, it's almost as common to be born out of wedlock as it is to be born in wedlock. It's almost as common to be born to one parent as it is to two. And I know that some of you are scratching your heads as you're listening and you're thinking, well, what's wrong with that? Who says you have to be married to have a baby? You can have a baby without a spouse. And I guess biologically speaking, that's absolutely true. If having a baby is just a function of nature, if it's nothing but a biological process, I guess you can start having them whenever you want. You just have to hit puberty and you start making babies. And I guess if you don't believe that kids should have a mom and a dad, and a little bit of permanence and stability in their life, then go right ahead. But before you do it, don't ignore some of the realities. Don't ignore the fallout that comes in the wake of a decision like that. We have something like 750,000 teen pregnancies in the United States every single year. That's well on its way to becoming 1 million kids getting pregnant every year. That is not an insignificant percentage. It's 1.5 million kids getting involved in parenthood every single year because, frankly, it takes 2 kids to create a pregnancy. 1.5 million children becoming parents. And statistically, it has devastating consequences, particularly for girls, because more often than not, a teenage dad either just disappears into the woodwork or he's encouraged to go away. 80% of teen dads are never going to marry the girl. So if the girl is lucky, she'll have some family support. But then again, the statistical odds against her are not very pretty. According to some studies that I've seen, less than 2% of pregnant teens actually manage to finish college before the age of 30. And parenthood is the number one reason that teenage girls just drop out of school altogether. Now, that's not to say that a teenage mother can't make it. If you happen to be a teenage parent, please don't misunderstand what I'm saying. If you're working your way through the choice you've made and you're providing for your child and making a better life for yourself, my hat is absolutely off to you. You are winning an uphill battle and you're making us all proud by taking responsibility. I actually applaud you for doing the right thing. You are going to be a phenomenal mother or father. But it still really bothers me that we seem to mock traditional morality when traditional morality could have prevented so much hardship and could have prevented so much heartbreak. I still want to know, why do we scorn the idea of waiting for marriage? Was that really so bad? Did thousands of years of our ancestors really get it wrong? Or did they know something that we're going to have to relearn the hard way? Now, I'm going to be back in just a moment to talk more about that, so I don't want you to go anywhere. But right now, I'm going to take a little break to tell you about our world-class in-home Bible study course. And I think you're going to want to know about it because it has literally changed tens of thousands of lives all over the world. So don't go away. I'll be right back.
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0: All right, we're back from the break, and I'm hoping you took advantage of it. The Discover Bible School is a lifetime opportunity if you've ever wanted to understand the Bible better for yourself. And now let's get back to what we were talking about before we took the break. You know, it used to be that people assumed that sex was best inside marriage, that it was better to have one partner for life, that the human experience was actually richer and deeper with one lifetime partner. But now it seems like we're telling a different story. It seems like we believe that the hookup is normal and a lifelong committed marriage is the exception. And what really baffles me is the way that traditional morality is getting blamed for the problems we have. It boggles my mind the way that Christians in particular are derided for suggesting that marriage actually makes sense, that it's a good idea for kids to have a mom and a dad. It's like they're holding out some sort of impossible ideal, the Christians, that nobody could conceivably live up to. And maybe that's where the real problem is. We've become convinced that humans are little more than modestly intelligent animals. We believe that every desire we have has to be met immediately. If you're hungry, eat. If you're thirsty, drink. If you're bored, just do it. And if you're sexually aroused, well, go for it. There aren't going to be any negative consequences, we tell ourselves, because you're just following instinct and being true to yourself. Except that we should be cluing in by now that our Western lifestyle has some very serious consequences. We eat whatever we want, but about a third of us are now obese. We buy whatever we want whenever impulse grabs us, and now the average credit card debt is something like $15,000 a household. That's almost enough money for a new small car. In fact, all of us together now owe more than $11 trillion, and I'm not talking the national debt, I'm talking about personal debt. Where has impulse gotten us? For decades, we've been telling ourselves that hooking up is just another form of entertainment, that sex is recreation, but I'm telling you, it's a lie. When you engage in sexual acts with another human being, it's not just an animal function, it's not just biology. There is actually something going on that you can't see, a powerful bonding process that changes you. I don't know if you've heard of oxytocin, but it's a natural hormone recently discovered that some people are calling the love drug. Your body releases this when you're having sex, and it actually emotionally bonds you to the person you're sleeping with. This is the very same hormone that bonds a mother to a newborn baby, and it's very powerful. You might be thinking you're just having a one-night stand, that it doesn't make a difference, but it's not true. There's something that actually chemically bonds you to that other person. And you don't choose this, it just happens. It's triggered by your autonomic nervous system, whether you want it to happen or not. Susan Kuczynskas, who wrote the book Love Chemistry, says this, and imagine me making little quotation marks with my fingers now, quote, "Oxytocin seems to have been designed by nature to make a man and a woman feel bonded after sex so they would stay together and raise children." Unquote. Now think about that. This is profound. Think about what happens when you move sex outside the context of marriage. Even if you don't get pregnant, you're attaching yourself emotionally to somebody else. It's this bond that is going to happen. And all of a sudden, some of the old-fashioned morality you find in the Bible makes sense. Almost 2,000 years ago, the Apostle Paul wrote a letter to the Corinthian church in modern-day Greece because the Christians of that town were apparently experimenting with all sorts of sexual alternatives. Listen to what he writes. This is 1 Corinthians 6:16. He says, "Do you not know that he who is joined to a prostitute becomes one body with her? For as it is written, the two will become one flesh." Now, you could just read that as poetic language, and I somehow doubt that Paul knew anything about oxytocin, because we just discovered it recently. But he does say about the same thing. Sex is not just biology. It does something to you. It bonds you to another person. It actually creates a bond that blurs the lines of distinction between one person and another. And that has real consequences. Just listen to what he says down in verse 18. He counsels us, "Flee from sexual immorality. Every other sin a person commits is outside the body, but the sexually immoral person sins against his own body." In other words, this really does affect you. You can't pretend it doesn't. It's not just a one-night stand. I mean, just close your eyes for a moment and think back to every person you've ever slept with. And I'm hoping it's just one, but in our culture, chances are it's several people. You won't have trouble remembering that experience. The memory is vivid. It's powerful. It's etched in your mind permanently. It's etched in your heart. It's etched in your person. It changed who you are. You can pretend all you want that it's just recreational, that it's just biology for reproduction, but it's not. Our obsession with sex should tell us it's not. It's a major theme in our books, in our music, in our movies, in just about every corner of popular culture. Human sexuality resonates deeply with who we are. It etches something in our soul. And I guess that's what worries me as a parent. It's hard enough for a young person to make their way through a topic as complex, as emotional as human sexuality, without this barrage of inappropriate messages our kids get every day. You know, it was hard enough 100 years ago, but now in a world practically saturated with bad ideas, it's much worse. So maybe this is really a plea to all the parents who are listening today to be actively involved, to become the go-to source for information for your kids. Because trust me, if you don't step up to the plate, there are lots of people who will, and they are not intent to help your kids set the table for a lifetime of fulfilling, committed relationship. They're setting your kids up for a big disappointment, when God has something so much better for them. So, I'm going to take a little break to talk about the Discover Bible School, and we'll be right back to talk a little bit more about protecting your kids for a lifetime of happiness.
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0: Now, the risk of sounding a little bit like Sigmund Freud, human sexuality is one of the most powerful forces on earth, and it's easy to forget in the absence of moral boundaries and in the presence of unleashed hormonal impulse that human sexuality is not just a physical need. It actually has a purpose. It's designed for intimacy, for bonding, for meaningful relationships that hopefully go the distance of a lifetime. But somehow we've come to think of self-control as a barrier to happiness. We tell ourselves that if we don't cave into every impulse, we're actually denying ourselves something important. We have this whole generation now of people who know that sex is fun, that it's powerful, that it's desirable, but they're running the risk of never knowing just how powerful it could be. It's a little like growing up on fast food, never tasting the work of a master cook who takes the time to make a really good meal. Yeah, you can fill your belly at the drive-thru. But if everything you eat comes from a paper bag handed to you through a window, you end up unhealthy and nutritionally deficient. And you actually start to believe that burgers and fries are as good as life gets. Listen, nothing quite compares to the intimacy, the satisfaction that a dedicated lifetime with one person can bring. It's not that it's easy, and it is not easy, and it's not fast, but that's kind of the point. This is something worth achieving. It's worth working for because it answers some of the deepest needs that human beings have. I know that some people talk as if a single partner is an unreasonable limit, but the exact opposite is true. It's multiple partners that limit you because you will never experience the deep satisfaction that a lifetime commitment brings. And you know, that's probably what I worry about the most. I don't want the crass hedonism of our culture to rob my kids of something incredible that God intended them to have. If I leave my kids to the influence of the world, they'll be getting the bulk of their sexual information from people who don't even understand what could happen in a committed relationship. So, I know the world's going to call me old-fashioned. I know that some of you listen

0: There is something good about all those old couples who have been through it all together. There's just something good about not getting old alone, about having a family with one dad, one mom, without the emotional and political stress that comes from multiple marriages and multiple partners. And yeah, it's old-fashioned. I get it. Yes, it looks like a Norman Rockwell painting. It's true. And it's also true that not many people have it anymore. But that doesn't mean we should give up. It doesn't mean that our generation can't take it back. You don't have to buy into this idea that you can't go the distance with your marriage. And you don't have to buy into the idea that sleeping around brings happiness. Look, I've been a pastor for more than 20 years, and I've seen a lot of pain and heartbreak. So let me tell you what they never tell you on TV or in Las Vegas. There's a lot of suffering at the end of the road if you choose to believe that there's such a thing as casual sex. And I can also tell you that I've never ever had someone come to me and say, "Am I ever sorry I saved myself for marriage?" It never happens. I've had lots of people say just the opposite. And there aren't many emotional scars, frankly, when you do things the way that God intended. Maybe it's time to listen to some ancient wisdom from Jesus. When he says in Matthew 19, "Have you not read that he who created them from the beginning made them male and female? And said, therefore, a man shall leave his father and mother and hold fast to his wife, and the two shall become one flesh." Look, I know the world's not perfect. I know that maybe you didn't do it right. Maybe you blew it. Maybe you didn't wait, and you have regrets. Maybe you've suffered a lot of pain because you trusted all the wrong people and you gave a piece of your heart to someone who didn't deserve it. That doesn't mean you can't take it back. If there's one thing God is clear about, he's willing to forgive. He's willing to work with whatever you've done and restore you to everything you could have been. This is not game over because God has a way of healing you. And frankly, it's not too late for our whole generation to turn the tide and refuse to buy the lie. The reason they keep cranking out all this smut is because we buy it. So it's really kind of our fault. If we didn't buy this stuff, they wouldn't make it. They're doing it for our money. We're the reason they sell it. Yeah, they're tapping into our base instincts. They're manipulating our deepest needs in order to make a dollar. But if you and I didn't buy it, they wouldn't sell it. You know, being manipulated should make you angry. And having our kids manipulated should really make you angry. So here's where it is for me today. I'm done. I'm done with stuff like Miley Cyrus and her sad performance at the Video Music Awards. I mean, I wish her well, but I'm done with it. I'm done with Lady Gaga. I'm done with Madonna. I'm done with people selling my kids a lie. And I don't know about you, but I'm changing the channel. Because if we just stop buying it, our kids might have a better chance at finding the life they could have. So yeah, maybe Leave It to Beaver was a little too good to be true. I get it. But that's no reason to give up. That's no reason to declare the death of the family, the death of marriage. There is no reason to settle for something cheaper than the gift God wanted you to have. So as for me, I'm boycotting. I'm not going to put my dollars into the people who sell a lie because my children deserve something better. And maybe if enough of us say enough, more kids would stand a chance at a better way to live. Now, if you've been following along today and you want to see what else God might have for you and your family, you're going to want to take advantage of our free Bible course. It's called Discover. Now, of course, it's not really free. It does cost us something to produce this Bible study and send it to you. But right now, we're going to make it free to you if you contact us today, thanks to the generous sponsors who keep us on the air. They want you to have this Bible course, and I want you to have it too. So all you really have to do is ask, and I'll send you this easy-to-use home Bible study course. Now, I'm about to sign off for today, but you might want to quickly go grab a pen and paper so you can get the information that you need, because that's going to come up as soon as I say goodbye. I really do appreciate you listening, and until we meet again, I'd like to encourage you to discover for yourself why the Bible is still the best-selling book of all time. Maybe our forefathers were onto something good. Maybe our grandparents knew something we didn't. And no matter where you are in your life today, the good news is that God can give it all back and set you on your way to a much better way to live. And until we meet the next time, I'm Sean Boonstra. You've been listening to The Voice of Prophecy.
1: Are you searching for answers to life's most challenging questions? Answers to help you make sense of the chaos in today's world? Answers to the deepest questions in life, like, how can I know that Jesus was real?

Was he more than a man? And how do I even know the stories of his time on earth are true? How can I know that the Bible is something that I can believe today? And questions like, if the Bible is true, well, what happens next after this life? Is there really a heaven? And in this world of uncertainty, you might be wondering, is there actually a chance for true happiness in this life? 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

0: 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Here's Dr. Gary Chapman on healthy interaction and political issues.
1: I suggest the same thing I suggest in other areas. Listen to each other without being judgmental. Let them share their perspective. Ask questions about it. See where they're coming from. Try to put yourself in their shoes. Look at the world through their eyes. And then say, you know, I think I can see how you would feel that way. Now, let me share my side. And now they listen to you and they affirm you. We're not here to fight. We're here to understand each other. If we differ, we can say, how will we solve our differences? Will we agree? We're not going to talk about this, but one night a week. You agree on what would be feasible, but you don't try to force each other to believe what you believe. We have to let people be individuals.
0: For more, visit 5lovelanguages.com.

0: His praise.
1: Welcome to our program, Portraits of God. I'm Dennis Farley. We're delighted to have you with us. Today you're going to hear Pastor Bill Brace and Dr. Bob Hunsicker discuss important concepts of God which are portrayed in His Holy Word. Be sure to stay tuned at the conclusion of our program for ways to contact us. And now, here are Pastor Bill Brace and Dr. Bob Hunsicker.
2: Thank you very much, Dennis. We appreciate that warm welcome that you give us week by week. We hope that each of you is having a good summer so far, and we also hope that in the midst of your summer activities, you've not forgotten to spend some time with your good Heavenly Father. During the summer months, we can tend to lose track, I think, Bill, of the good habits that we have during the rest of the year, especially
3: right.
2: that time that we need to spend with God each day.
3: That's right.
2: So don't forget Him, listener, this summer. And if you do, remember, He misses you terribly. And don't forget to listen to our weekly broadcast here on Portraits of God.
3: Amen.
2: Well, Bill, why don't you introduce our topic for today to our listeners?
3: Thanks, Bob. I think as our regular listeners know, we spend programs from time to time in discussions on a specific book of the Bible in the sense of how that book actually presents a portrait or picture of God. We've been doing this, I think, Bob, for quite a long time.
2: Several years now.
3: That's right. We've gotten to the last few books of the New Testament. And also, if my memory serves me correctly, we're about 75% through the Old Testament.
2: I think we're in those minor prophets now.
3: That's right. Nothing minor. Well, we're going to major in the minors, as someone has said. But today we're going to take a look at 1 Peter in the New Testament. And it's only 5 chapters long, but it has a great deal to tell us about God. But before we actually get into the study of 1 Peter, I think it would do us well to talk about its author for a few minutes, especially since the author plays such a huge and major role in the life of Jesus and in the New Testament church. And also, maybe in so doing, we can clear up some misperceptions which have been enunciated for centuries within the Christian community about the individual. The introduction to 1 Peter begins, as you might imagine, with the words, Petros Apostolos Jesu Christou. Boy, I'll tell you,
2: Bill, I
3: haven't said those words for a while,
2: sure,
3: Bob.
2: Sure, listeners are
3: but,
2: awestruck.
3: That's the Greek language as it starts the book. And it translated, of course, Peter, an apostle of Jesus Christ. Now, I think we all know who this Peter was. He was the disciple who had greater ink and more to say and a closer relationship to Jesus than did any of the other disciples, excepting maybe James and John, and at least as far as the close relationship with Jesus is concerned. He definitely received more ink in the four Gospels and was quoted more extensively than any of the other 11 disciples.
2: Well, Bill, I think the Apostle Peter himself is almost as important to us in our discussion today as are his two letters placed near the end of the New Testament. I think you kind of alluded to that.
3: Mm-hmm.
2: Peter's really a good case study, we might say, for modern psychologists and psychiatrists wanting to understand human nature.
3: That's true.
2: As one reads the Gospels, you really can't help but notice that Peter had an intense loyalty to Jesus. And Peter also had a very fiery temper. He was quick to comment, not only for himself, but also thought of himself as the speaker for the 12 disciples, I think, many times.
3: That's true.
2: He suffered, I would say, on more than one occasion from what we might call today foot-in-mouth disease. And that's an illness or affliction I think many of us can identify with and have succumbed to on more than one occasion.
3: That's right.
2: Now, probably the most well-known dialogue that Peter had with Jesus comes in Matthew chapter 16, where Jesus asked his disciples the following question. Jesus said, "Who do you say that I am?" Now, Peter responded to this by saying, "You are the Christ, the Son of the living God." And then, in verses 17 and 18 of that same chapter, this statement follows by Jesus. "Blessed are you, Peter, for flesh and blood has not revealed this to you, but my Father who is in heaven. And I also say to you that you are Peter, and on this rock I will build my church, and the gates of hell shall not prevail against it." Now, that observation by Jesus has been discussed for millennia throughout the history of the Christian community, I would say, Bill.
3: That's for sure. Well, it's not our intent to resolve the position of Peter in the Christian church in just a few minutes today. And time does not permit me to exegete that specific passage in Matthew that you just read. It might be well to note that later in the same chapter of Matthew, in verse 23, it says this, "But he," meaning Jesus, "turned and said to Peter, 'Get behind me, Satan. You are an offense or stumbling block to me.'" Suffice to say that in the minds of both Bob and I, we don't share the conviction that Peter was the head of the Christian church. Of course, nor was he a devil.
2: Right. That's some strong words there.
3: That's right.
2: Jesus.
3: If one reads Acts 15, it can be clearly detected there that it was not Peter but James who presided over the first church council in Jerusalem. And then later in

0: Galatians, the Apostle Paul writes about how he had to kind of berate or take Peter to task or reprimand him for his actions in dealing with the Jewish Christians. And then there's really no evidence in the scriptures that Peter ever traveled to Rome, as some may have suggested through extra-biblical literature. But Peter is an interesting personage nonetheless. What especially is noteworthy of Peter is his conversion experience just before the crucifixion of Jesus. You, listener, may remember that Peter promised Jesus that he would never deny him. I like to say that Peter swore he would not deny his Lord, and then he swore when he did. But listen to what Luke describes as Peter's conversion experience after he had denied Jesus for the third time in the night, the morning before Christ's crucifixion, as it's described in chapter 22, verses 61 and 62 of the book of Luke. "And the Lord turned and looked at Peter. Then Peter remembered the word of the Lord, how he had said to him, 'Before the rooster crows three times, you will deny me three times.' So Peter went out and wept bitterly."
1: Well, Bill, I think that's perhaps when Peter truly repented, and I think probably had his deepest conversion experience at that point.
0: Yeah.
1: And it was really that look on Jesus' face that caused that bitter weeping that he experienced. It's interesting, the Greek terminology there indicates that Peter's weeping involved not just his voice, but his entire being, that his body and soul really shook due to the sorrow that he was experiencing. But I think the important question for us to consider is this: what kind of look from Jesus brought such a reaction to the mind and heart of Peter? Was it a look of condemnation or displeasure or anger, frustration or irritation or disgust, perhaps? I think this becomes important because it is in these instances that we see the heart of God as well.
0: Amen.
1: Jesus said, "If you have seen me, you have seen the Father," and thus the reaction of Jesus would be a carbon copy or a facsimile to the reaction that God would have if he were there. And then we can see, what does God do to us when we do something evil against him? Now, Romans 2:4 is our answer. It says there, Paul speaking, "Do you think lightly of the riches of God's kindness and tolerance and patience, not knowing that it's the kindness of God that leads you to repentance?" I don't think it hard for us to appreciate that the look of Jesus to his friend Peter just after Peter's third denial was not one of anger or condemnation, but rather one of hurt and pain and forgiveness. That look of unimaginable pain in the face of Jesus as their eyes met went right to Peter's heart like an arrow. And as a result of that, the Holy Spirit convicted Peter that he had just denied his best friend and his Savior. And that was what caused Peter to go out and weep bitterly because of what he had done. Finally, he had been truly converted. Gone was his mystical heart. That Peter, that proud and egotistical one, had been buried forever. And now there came out the new Peter, one who was motivated by love and humbleness and submission. So we must ever remember that God the Father is in great pain over the loss of even one human being in this great conflict between good and evil. As he says in Ezekiel, "I take no pleasure in the death of the wicked." God's sorrow over anyone who fails to repent is beyond measure. It is, we might say, of infinite magnitude, and that's why he pleads back there in Ezekiel, "Oh, why will you die?" And as someone has said, quotes, "The unpardonable sin is simply the sin that someone refuses to let God pardon."
0: I like to think of it that way too, Bob. I really do. Mm. Well, it's of interest that the new Peter, who we know now, was put to death by the enemies of Christ, or when he was put to death, was purported to have told his persecutors that he felt unworthy to die, as did his friend Jesus. So, and not that this bit of news is integral to anyone's salvation or with the gospel, but according to tradition, Peter was crucified upside down on a cross. But now, someone might be asking, Bob, I thought you would schedule a study of the book of 1 Peter today, and why the time on the background of Peter himself? Well, it's because a look at the author of the book helps us to understand, I do believe, the book itself.
1: I think that's true for any book, probably,
0: biblical
1: or otherwise.
0: Yes. What made Peter tick, as it were, is reflected in his writings. His letters are simply an extension of his own life. The converted Peter was not proud and egotistical. In fact, he became a very submissive disciple of the Lord, as you read the rest of his work in the early Christian church. And as you read 1 Peter, the idea of submission abounds throughout the entire letter. There is counsel on submission to the Lord, to governments, wives to husbands, and even slaves to their masters. And of course, such a thing might cause us to wonder why God permitted slavery in the first place, but I guess that's occasion for another program sometime, Bob.
1: But an important one.
0: That's right. But a little background, too, to the first two letters of, or the first of the two letters of Peter. It was written to Christians who were suffering greatly from persecution. I think we all could identify to one degree with that issue. But as the introductory background material to the letter in the New King James Version reminds, and I quote, "Persecution can cause either growth or bitterness in the Christian life. Response determines the result."
1: That's so important to appreciate it.
0: Yeah, and we need to remember that constantly. How we respond to persecution is really our choice. It can either be a stimulant to a deeper reflection of the character of God and a drawing closer in dependency upon Him, or it can cause great bitterness of soul and at bottom line, careful and animosity toward God.
1: Well, Bill, along that line, I want to read a few passages from 1 Peter which accentuate what you were just talking about there. Listen to, first of all, 1 Peter chapter 2, verses 13 and 14. It says there, "Therefore submit yourselves to every ordinance of man for the Lord's sake, whether to the king as supreme or to governors, as to those who are sent by him for the punishment of evildoers and for the praise of those who do good." And then in 1 Peter chapter 2, verse 18, it says, "Servants, be submissive to your masters with all fear, not only to the good and gentle, but to the harsh." And then relating husbands and wives in chapter 3, verse 1, "Wives, be submissive to your own husbands."
0: What? Wives, be submissive to your own husbands? Whoa.
1: Hope your wife's not listening, Bill.
0: Yeah.
1: Then in chapter 5, verse 5, it says, "Likewise, you younger people, submit yourselves to your elders. Yes, all of you, be submissive one to another." So we do not live today, I think, in a world of submission. In fact, I think we might say our times and our culture give emphasis to just the opposite, to a spirit of self-exaltation and self-promotion and to getting others to submit to you.
0: Mm.
1: People like to think that they do not have to respect or give place to other people. So is Peter's counsel relevant today, or was it only for the times in which he lived, we might ask? Well, notice what Jesus is quoted as saying in Matthew chapter 20, verses 28 to 30. He says there, "Whoever desires to become great among you, let him be your servant. And whoever desires to be first among you, let him be your slave, just as the Son of Man did not come to be served, but to serve, and to give his life a ransom for many." This passage and others like it reveal clearly to us that God himself is the biggest servant of all. God is not the one who lords over us and demands obedience as a dictator would. He's not a being who constantly reminds us of his superiority and our obligation to him without question, and any failure to honor him will result in punishment and destruction. No, by contrast, Jesus reveals to us that the Godhead loves us, and true love always delights to bend down and to serve the other.
0: How very true. Let me mention that principle as it relates to marriage, Bob, because I do want to be practical
1: absolutely.
0: With this.
1: Absolutely.
0: You noted Paul's admonition for wives to be submissive to their husbands. And I heard not long ago when I was conducting a memorial service that the husband would joke with his wife about the counsel of Peter. She didn't quite go along with it. But anyway, I do know that there are more than a few men who have the mindset that their wives are below them to some degree or other. They're the king of the castle, as it were. And didn't Peter say in chapter 2, verse 6, as I mentioned before, that Sarah obeyed Abraham? Oof. And then we could pull into this misunderstood idea the words of the Apostle Paul in Ephesians 5:22, where it says, "Wives, submit yourselves unto your own husbands." And that counsel is repeated almost word for word in his letter to the Colossians in chapter 3, verse 18. So what can one make of all of this? Well, first of all, we ought to look at the verse which precedes the one I quoted in Ephesians 5:22, where Paul tells all those in the church of Ephesus, both men and women, to one another. That's what he tells them in verse 21.
1: That one doesn't get quoted as much, unfortunately.
0: No, it doesn't.
1: And that's the context for
0: yeah,
1: the rest
0: exactly.
1: Of it.
0: And then later in that same chapter, Paul says in verse 25, "Husbands, love your wives as Christ also loved the church and gave himself for her." Sacrifice is all about servanthood, and servanthood is all about sacrifice. As you mentioned earlier, Bob, the scriptures do reveal to us that Jesus was the greatest servant of all. and that he simply reflects here on planet Earth what his Father is like, as you quote a little bit ago.
1: That's such a key
0: connection
1: to make.
0: Jesus said, if you've seen me, you've seen the Father.
1: Yeah, that's a key connection to make.
0: Yeah. I do believe that marriages would succeed far more often if both husband and wife would

0: remember the picture of God as it's reflected in the ministry of Jesus Christ, that he is a servant and as one who indeed displays what humility is all about. If both partners in a marriage are dedicated to the reflecting of God in their relationship, to me anyway, and maybe I'm being very naive about this, but I think there would be far, far less divorces than there are now. I might suggest, of course, that that might send a shiver up the spine of all the divorce lawyers who may be listening, because they might go out of business.
1: Well, I'd like to think they'd like to be out of business, just like I'd like to be out of business.
0: That's true. Okay. All right. I'll take that, Bob. So if both husband and wife are in a marriage where each is dedicated in making the other happy, in pleasing the other, then they'll have a marriage, I believe, which is really a foretaste of heaven.
1: Yeah, that's a beautiful picture, Bill. There's good counsel along this line in 1 Peter chapter 5, verse 2 for pastors as well.
0: Uh-huh.
1: And certainly this all applies not just to pastors, but in some way to all of us.
0: Now, is this going to be okay for me to hear?
1: It says there, shepherd the flock of God which is among you, serving as overseers, not by compulsion, but willing. That's a powerful passage. I love that. It's impossible for any leaders, including pastors, to forget that they are there to serve the congregation, to serve others, rather than the congregation serving them.
0: That brings up a good point, Bob. Now, that reminds me. Someone told me not long ago that she heard a pastor complained that he wished his congregation wouldn't bother him with all their problems.
1: he picked the wrong profession.
0: It makes you wonder if he really knew what his role
1: like
0: was.
1: Doctor saying, I'm tired of these sick people coming to me.
0: Yeah, right. Exactly.
1: Well, back at creation, when Adam was created in the image of God, and according to Genesis chapter 1:26, Adam was given dominion over all of creation. But then, in Genesis 2:15, it says that God put Adam in the garden to cultivate and keep it. Now, true dominion, I want to repeat, comes through servanthood.
0: Amen.
1: And that is also true of God. We tend not to apply that to God, but that's true for him also.
0: Right.
1: He is the one who has dominion over all things, and that's because he's the great servant, the one who's willing to give and to serve others.
0: Yeah.
1: But I want to go back for a minute to the point on marriage, which you were giving attention to, Bill. I think you know that I like to attend weddings.
0: I do. unlike most men, I might say.
1: There's something about a wedding where there's the new start, the happiness, and I just love those.
0: You haven't converted me yet, Bob. But
1: well, you have to be up front for the wedding.
0: That's
1: it's a little more, little more pressure.
0: True. Yes,
1: so.
0: That's right.
1: And every once in a while, I'll note on the wedding program, the couple has written these words, something like, today I will marry my best friend.
0: That's nice.
1: Yeah, that's beautiful. Now, listen now to what the bride says about her husband in that beautiful love story in the Bible written in the Song of Solomon, chapter 5, verse 16. And remember, this is, on the one sense, literal between Solomon and his beloved, but also is a symbolic representation of God and his church. So this is two things we can appreciate, both the practical and the spiritual. It says there, his mouth is sweet. Yes, he is altogether lovely. This is my beloved, and this is my friend. Now, friends never try to have dominion over one another. In fact, in contrast, there is a willing submission on the part of both the husband and wife to each other when they properly see God's attitude toward us as one of friendship and servanthood rather than one of overseeing and obligation.
0: Good point. Good point. Well, Bob, there is a verse in 1 Peter which is a great call to the Christian church, and it's found in 1 Peter 2:9, and it really has a tremendous message associated with it. So I'm going to quote, first of all, I'm going to quote it twice, first from the King James Version and then from Peterson's The Message. But here it is from the King James Version. Peter says, but ye are a chosen generation, a royal priesthood, and holy nation, a peculiar people, that ye should show forth the praises of him who hath called you out of darkness into his marvelous light. And now here it is, the same verse from Peterson's The Message. But you are the chosen ones by God, chosen for the high calling of priestly work, chosen to be a holy people, God's instruments to do his work and speak out for him, to tell others of the night-to-day difference he made for you from rejected to accepted.
1: That's excellent.
0: Yeah, I love that. I think sometimes we Christians take too narrow a view and maybe have too low an understanding of the reason for our existence. I often ask Christians and sometimes audiences who have heard me, and maybe you have heard this point before, Bob, but I've asked, is there anything more important to you than your salvation? To which the usual answer is, oh no, that's the most important thing in the world to me. However, the text I just quoted gives all us Christians really our high calling. And it's not just to be primarily concerned about our own salvation. We're really called to reflect the character of God. to give him glory and honor by the way we live and act. Jesus in his death upon the cross as a sacrifice for our sins and as a revelation of the character of God really demonstrated for us that his dedication to our redemption and to the vindication of his Father was far more important to him than even his own future and eternity and destiny. Whether he survived the cross or not was not his chief concern, because self had been crucified. If you read 1 Peter 2, 23 and 24, you get a glimpse of what Jesus endured for our redemption and for the reconciliation to his heavenly Father on our part. And that's why I think it's important, Bob, that we remind folk that salvation's not to be thought of solely in some legal context.
1: Yeah, I think that's important, but we tend to do that a lot.
0: Yeah, we do. Jesus did pay the price, and through his sacrifice, we've received freedom from the penalty of our sins. But we could say that salvation, I think as we've emphasized it many times in our program, includes a reconciliation of our hearts and minds to the mind and heart and will of God. It involves healing of the mind and heart, and that mind and heart which have been permeated with rebellious attitudes and a attitude of unbelief, to really to reconcile us to a complete oneness with God in our hearts and minds, Bob.
1: Yeah, Bill, that's so important. We tend to so often think of salvation in bookkeeping terms rather than in terms of relational terms. But it might be well to end our study today, as we're running out of time, in this first letter of Peter's by quoting the final verse there. I don't know if we've ever done that before,
0: the final verse in the book.
1: But I think in Peter's goodbye or farewell, we see there a tenderness of heart that didn't exist before his conversion. See it here in 1 Peter chapter 5, verse 14. It says there, "Greet one another with a kiss of love. Peace to you all who are in Christ Jesus. Amen." I guess they didn't have the sexual harassment rules back then that we have now.
0: That's right.
1: Now, that is really certainly a demonstration of tenderness and affection, certainly not seen in Peter's character in the first 3.5 years of his life with Jesus. And it should serve to remind us that God's grace does have transforming power within it. To those of you who are listening, we want to encourage you, as you fight the battle with the flaws in your personality or character, which we all do, those flaws that seem all too often to get the best of you and perhaps threaten your courage and confidence in Christ, we want to encourage you, take heart, there is help available to you, and Peter is a demonstration of that.
0: That's right.
1: That power, that healing, comes in the good news about a God who did not send Jesus to condemn, but to save and to heal you. He is the great physician. He is the great psychiatrist, we might say. He promises, "Whoever comes to me, I will never turn away. Go to him and ask without any fear that he will reject you. And even if you've come many times in the past and then failed him, he'll still accept you."
0: Amen.
1: He's not keeping track. He's not counting, saying that's enough.
0: That's right.
1: And remember and truly believe that, according to Titus chapter 2, verse 12, God's grace can, quotes, "it can teach us to say no to every temptation." That's a promise.
0: Yeah,
1: it's
0: it is.
1: It's become a reality.
0: Amen. Amen, Bob.
1: So take your best friend God at his word.
0: How very true. Well, Bob, it looks like we're quickly running out of time here, but I appreciate that reminder and that appeal, because I do believe that each one of our listeners can take heart and take courage as you study the life of Peter and read his epistles there, the letters. You can see that miracles can happen and change man completely.
1: Yeah, characters can be changed. Sometimes we fail to believe in ourselves and others, but
0: that's right. I hope our listeners take what you've just said as really wonderful promises. And I do hope that you will tune in again next week when we discuss a very important topic, which I believe we'll study connected with it on the judgment, the topic of judgment, not something people like to think about.
1: Right, yeah, we tend to avoid that.
0: That's right, doesn't warm the cockles of the heart. But I think if you tune in, you'll discover the true meaning of judgment and then learn how to be happy about it rather than fearful.
1: That'd be a good thing.
0: Amen. So thank you very much for listening today, and God bless, and we pray that you'll have a truly wonderful week.
2: God be with you till we meet again.
3: 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Box 127, Norwood, Massachusetts. That's P.O. Box 127, Norwood, Massachusetts, 02062. I'm Dennis Farley. Thank you for listening, and be sure to tune in again next week.

0: And he spake this parable unto certain which trusted in themselves that they were righteous and despised others.
1: Two men went up into the temple to pray, the one a Pharisee and the other a publican. The Pharisee stood and prayed thus with himself, God, I thank thee that I am not as other men are, extortioners, unjust, adulterers, or even as this publican. I fast twice in the week. I give tithes of all that I possess. And the publican, standing afar off, would not lift up so much as his eyes unto heaven, but smote upon his breast, saying, God, be merciful to me, a sinner. I tell you, this man went down to his house justified rather than the other. For every one that exalteth himself shall be abased, and he that humbleth himself shall be exalted.
2: Psalm 128.
3: Blessed is everyone that feareth the Lord, that walketh in his ways. For thou shalt eat the labor of thine hands. Happy shalt thou be, and it shall be well with thee. Thy wife shall be as a fruitful vine by the sides of thine house. Thy children like olive plants round about thy table. Behold, that thus shall the man be blessed that feareth the Lord. The Lord shall bless thee out of Zion, and thou shalt see the good of Jerusalem all the days of thy life. Yea, thou shalt see thy children's children, and peace upon Israel.
4: Have mercy upon me, O God, according to thy loving kindness, according unto the multitude of thy tender mercies, blot out my transgressions.
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Do you want your life to be better than it is right now? Do you want to be successful and reach your true potential? Have you ever wondered what it is that makes some people successful? And I mean really successful. Are successful people basically risk takers? Do they succeed because they have powerful and influential connections? Are they simply smarter? Or do they just work harder to achieve their success? Today, we're going to meet a truly remarkable man. His beginnings were extremely humble. His parents divorced when he was 8 years old. He and his brother were then raised by his single-parent mother. She had been married at the age of 13. She could barely read and write. She worked two and sometimes three jobs at a time to raise her two boys. Their life was a never-ending struggle. But despite the misery and hopelessness of their circumstances, this mother and her two sons survived and ultimately thrived. Through a combination of incredibly hard work, perseverance, humility, thrift, going without, faith, belief, and most of all love, they turned their lives around. The man we are about to meet was once considered the dumbest kid in his class at school. He was handicapped by a violent and uncontrollable temper and subject to constant bullying and taunts. But he went on to become one of the most remarkable examples ever of a life of failure transformed to overwhelming success. Stay tuned. I promise you this story will gladden your heart and fill you with inspiration.

0: When we imagine the most difficult job on planet Earth, the job that requires a combination of the most natural skill and talent, the most brilliant mind and the highest level of education and experience, we think of brain surgery. We even joke that no other job or task is quite so difficult when we say, well, it isn't exactly brain surgery. If brain surgeons are the pinnacle of combined skill and education, then the man we're about to meet is a living legend, a world treasure. Dr. Ben Carson, from the Johns Hopkins Hospital in America, is recognized today as the world's leading pediatric neurosurgeon, a man who has triumphed over adversity and poverty to dedicate his career to saving lives, inspiring students, and championing the disadvantaged. This is his story. Dr. Ben Carson, I'm delighted that you're with us.
1: Well, thank you. It's wonderful to be back here again.
0: You were born in Detroit, Michigan. Your parents divorced when you were only 8 years of age, and your mother, Sonia, was left to raise you and your brother. Your mother herself was one of 24 children and had dropped out of school in third grade. A divorcee with two young boys to raise and with a limited education. Her life must have been very difficult. Please tell me about your remarkable mother.
1: Well, you know, despite the fact that she had such a difficult life, she never adopted what I call a victim's mentality. She never felt sorry for herself. And that was a good thing. She never felt sorry for us either. That was a bad thing. But, you know, she would never accept excuses. And she would always ask the question, do you have a brain? And if the answer was yes, then she would say, then you could have thought your way out of it. And, you know, it was perhaps the best thing she did for me and for my brother. Because if someone doesn't accept your excuses, then pretty soon you stop looking for excuses. You start looking for solutions. And I think that was a key role model provided to me and to my brother in terms of how we should lead our lives.
0: Dr. Carson, your mother worked two, sometimes three jobs at a time to support you and your brother. What are your recollections of those years of struggle and hardship?
1: Well, I remember I didn't like it very much. I don't like poverty. You know, some people don't like snakes and some people don't like spiders. I don't like poverty. And yet, you know, we knew that that's the lot that we were in. And after... You know, my mother made us start reading books, and I started reading about different successful people. One thing really occurred to me, and that was that you create your own success based on how much you know and how hard you're willing to work. And all of a sudden, it dawned on me that the person who would have the most to do with what happened to me was me. And once I knew that, poverty didn't bother me anymore. Because I said, it's only temporary. I can change this. And if you know that you can change something, you don't mind it anywhere near as much.
0: You've achieved so much in your life, but your early school days were not promising. You experienced difficulties and were the bottom of the class with failing grades. Tell us about those difficult times.
1: Well, you know, I was what's known as the safety net. No one had to worry in my class about getting the lowest mark on a test as long as I was there. So it gave them some relief. But, you know, my classmates called me dummy. They made fun of me. The teachers really didn't expect much of me. And quite honestly, I didn't expect much of myself. But I must say that once I started reading the books and I started knowing things that no one else knew, I began to form a completely different picture of myself.
0: Now, Dr. Carson, you are widely acclaimed as one of the most, if not the most, brilliant pediatric neurosurgeon in the world today. You started your career by earning a psychology degree at Yale University. How did you make the jump from psychology to neurosurgery?
1: I believe that God gives everybody special gifts and talents. And once I was in medical school, I started saying, what are my special gifts and talents? And I realized I had a lot of eye-hand coordination, the ability to think in three dimensions, I was a very careful person. I never knocked things over and said, oops, which is a great characteristic for a brain surgeon, by the way. And I kind of put all that together with my love of the brain, and I said, you would be a terrific brain surgeon. And it's the same kind of thing that I recommend for people all the time. I say, stop and take stock of your God-given talents, and then choose a career that takes advantage of those.
0: Dr. Carson, you've been involved with some remarkable pioneering surgery during your distinguished career, particularly surgeries to separate co-joined twins who were joined at the head. You gained worldwide recognition for your part in the first successful separation of Siamese twins joined at the back of the head. It was an extremely complex and delicate operation that took 5 months to plan and 22 hours of actual surgery. Can you tell us a little about the Bender twins and that operation?
1: Well, in fact, I had gotten interested in the whole concept of conjoined twins months before I heard anything about the Bender twins. For some reason, I was just fascinated, and I was trying to figure out why the record was so dismal when it came to separating such twins, and concluded that it was exsanguination or bleeding to death. And I was talking to a friend, the chief of cardiothoracic surgery at Hopkins, Bruce Wrights, who had done a lot of work with hypothermic arrests, where you cool the body temperature until the heart stops, pump all the blood out, and you can operate on an infant heart for up to an hour before you have to start it back up, pump the blood back in and everything. And I was thinking, what if you could do that during the critical part of a separation? Then they might not exsanguinate. Then I said, why am I wasting my time thinking about this stuff? I'm never going to see one of those twins. And lo and behold, 2 months later, here they came. And the German doctors were presenting these twins to various people around the world, because the mother couldn't decide which twins she wanted to survive, because the only choices that were given in Europe is that you decide which twin you want and you chop the other one off. She couldn't do it. Mm. So they were presenting the case around, and when they brought it to Hopkins, I explained, the whole hypothermic arrest thing, and everybody said, you know what, that might work. And we started putting together an amazing team of incredibly talented people. And, it was an incredible, incredible operation. We ran out of blood near the end of the operation. We had put aside 50 units of blood. We ran out of blood. People on the team were volunteering their blood. They were saying, I'll lay down, take my blood, But just when things were looking very bleak, someone from the Red Cross showed up with 10 units of blood, which was exactly how much we needed to finish the operation. But I have to tell you that after the operation was finished, and the day that we awakened them from their penobarbital coma, almost simultaneously they popped their eyes open and started moving. And I don't think there are words to describe the feelings that we had at that point.
0: Wonderful. Now, in 2008, you were awarded the Presidential Medal of Freedom by the U.S. President himself. This is the highest civilian honor in the United States of America. Firstly, congratulations.
1: Thank you.
0: And can you please tell us about the award and what it means to you having received it?
1: You know, it was an amazing, just an amazing ceremony with all the pomp and circumstance that you can possibly imagine. And, I was thrilled. But the main reason I was thrilled is because, one of my biggest goals in life is to be an example for young people. I'm just delighted that they recognize somebody who's not a sports star or an entertainer, and that they actually give value to intellectual achievement. And I hope it's something that we can continue to push around the world.
0: Back in 2002, you were performing an operation when you received an urgent telephone call and some shattering news. Tell us about that phone call.
1: Well, I had started having some urinary urgency, and after going through the preliminary things, trying, antibiotics, trying Flomax, they decided to do a biopsy. Told me, it's a very low chance that you would have cancer, but I said, let me know as soon as you know something. So the very next day, I'm operating, I get the phone call, not only did I have cancer, but I had a very aggressive form of cancer. And that really kind of knocks the wind out of your sails for a little bit. But then I had an MRI done to see if it had spread. And You know, when I came out of the machine, I was expecting one of the radiologists to say everything looks fine, but when I came out, there was no radiologist to say that. And the technician handed me the films. I went up and put the films up on the board in my office, and my heart sank because I saw all these lesions up and down my spine. I said, well, it's been a good life. I have nothing to complain about. But, you know, interestingly enough, so many people were praying for me. I had bags and bags of cards and letters from all over the world, janitors to President and Mrs. Bush, saying they were praying for me. And I guess the Lord just got tired of hearing about me, because it turns out that the lesions were congenital anomalies of the bone marrow, which was a perfectly benign problem. And I was able to have surgery done by Pat Walsh, who invented the nerve-sparing prostatectomy. It was very successful. Got the cancer 1 millimeter before it had broken through and spread. And, you know, it's absolutely spectacular.
0: You became the director of pediatric neurosurgery at the Johns Hopkins Hospital in 1984 at the age of 33. You were the youngest chief of pediatric neurosurgery in the United States.
1: That's correct. Part of that actually is secondary to what happened here in Australia. Because when I finished my residency, I came to Australia as a senior registrar at Sir Charles Gairdner Hospital in Western Australia. And I got an enormous amount of experience from terrific surgical consultants out there. And when I returned to Hopkins, the position of director of pediatric neurosurgery opened up, and instead of them going out and getting someone with a lot of gray hair and a big name, they said, Carson knows how to do everything. Let's make him the chief. And it was kind of daunting, and all kinds of wonderful things began to happen.
0: Now, you've received so many honors and awards over the years. You're associated with many prestigious organizations and are on the board of corporations, charities, and also president and co-founder of Carson Scholars Fund. With all these responsibilities, do you still find time to be a surgeon?
1: I do. In fact, I always say if you need somebody to do something, you have to get somebody who's busy. Because people who are not busy never have time to do anything, because it takes them all day to do nothing. But, you know, you learn to be efficient, you learn to delegate. I still do 300 to 350 operations a year. But, you know, I have found over the course of time that, you know, there's so many other incredibly important things to devote one's time to. I can only affect one life at a time in the operating room. Unless it's conjoined twins, then it's two. But through interviews, through media, through books, you know, you can affect thousands, if not millions, of lives.
0: And you've certainly done that. Now, you've written four best-selling books that are published by Zondervan: Gifted Hands, which is an autobiography. Then there's Take the Risk, and then two perhaps of the best known among them, The Big Picture and Think Big, which are about your personal philosophies of success. Tell us about your book, The Big Picture, and what it shares.
1: Well, you know, I was very concerned about the fact that so many people don't make progress in life because they get focused on petty things, and they forget about the weightier things in life. So in this picture, I just gave multiple examples of things that are important versus things that are not important. For instance, once I was doing an interview with a National Public Radio reporter, and she didn't speak much about race. Why is that? I said, it's because I'm a neurosurgeon. And she looked at me quizzically, and I said, you see, when I go to the operating room and I open the scalp and I take that bone off, I'm operating on the thing that makes that person who they are. The covering really isn't that important. And I say, some people will spend all their time worrying about the covering. I spend my time worrying about what's really important. That's a big picture type of item.
0: Now, what about your latest book, Take the Risk? Can you share with us a little about the book and the contents?
1: Well, you know, that book was written because, you know, we've become such a risk-adverse society. Nobody wants to take any risks. You want insurance for this and insurance for that. You buy an appliance, you spend just as much money buying insurance against something going wrong with it. It's pretty crazy. And You know, no one really ever accomplished anything by sitting under the olive tree waiting for things to develop. You know, you have to go out, but you also have to be able to understand what the appropriate risks are to take. And in order to do that, you have to know yourself. You have to know what your values are. If it's very important for you to be rich, then you probably don't want to do certain things, versus if it's very important for you to have a good reputation. There are other things you might not want to do. So you have to know yourself. And also recognize that some people take absolutely stupid risk, and as a result, they spend all of their time trying to dig out of a hole. So this was a book that's aimed at helping people to be able to distinguish those, ask appropriate questions like, what's the best thing that happens if I do this? What's the worst thing that happens if I do this? What's the best thing that happens if I don't do it? What's the worst thing that happens if I don't do it? And just very logical ways of quickly assessing risk.
2: Can you summarize the secrets of your own success for us?
1: I can really quite easily with the acrostic Think Big. Each one of those letters means something special. The T is for talent, which God gave to every single person. And when I talk about talent, I'm not just talking about singing and dancing and throwing a ball, but intellectual talent. We were made in the image of God. We have these gigantic frontal lobes. And we need to begin to use those things. And when we see young people, we need to encourage them and we need to challenge them. You lead a clean and honest life, you won't put skeletons in the closet. Because if you put them there, they will come out at the most inopportune time. And if you always tell the truth, you don't have to try to remember what you said 3 months ago. And you can concentrate on the task at hand. The I is for insight, which comes from listening to people who've already gone where you're trying to go. You can learn from their triumphs. You can learn from their mistakes. If you don't have to make the same mistakes your parents made, or your aunts and uncles, or your teachers, or other people, then think how much faster you can go. And if you can look at the good things they did and emulate those, you're going to be on the right track. Be nice to people. Because once they get over their suspicion of why you're being nice, they'll be nice to you. You can get so much more done. They can get so much more done. Your life becomes so much more pleasant. And really, you know, that's what a Christian lifestyle calls for. Treating other people the way you want to be treated and not being selfish and thinking about others first. And it's actually kind of fun. It doesn't sound like fun in the beginning, but just give it a try and you'll see it is a wonderful thing. Do I have a big house? Yes. Do I have a lot of cars? Yes. A lot of things that Robin Leach of Lifestyles of the Rich and Famous thinks are important? Of course I do. Are they important? No, they mean nothing. If they all disappeared tomorrow, I don't care because I can get them all right back almost immediately. But what's up here, which is what Solomon, the wisest man who ever lived, meant when he said, gold, silver, and rubies are nice, but be treasured far above those things. Knowledge, wisdom, and understanding, because with those things, you get all the gold and silver and rubies you wanted. More importantly, you come to understand they don't amount to a hill of beans, and that the most important thing is developing your intellect so that you become valuable to the people around you. That's lasting value. It's never too late. My mother did teach herself to read, got her GED, her graduate equivalency diploma, went on to college, got an honorary doctorate degree in 1994, so she's Dr. Carson now too. Superficial learners are people who cram a lot of stuff in before a test, sometimes do okay and 3 weeks later know nothing. I don't think that's really paying the appropriate respect to our Creator and the intellect that He gave it.

0: Now, when you look at a lot of incredibly talented intellectual people like Albert Einstein, who was a believer in God, because when he looked at the universe, he said, this couldn't just come about. Now you look at Francis Collins, the Human Genome Project, who was an atheist when he started his graduate work. And as he began to understand the complexity of the human genome, he said, oh, sorry, this can't be an accident. But also, you look at godly principles of loving your fellow man, of caring about your neighbor, of developing your talents to the utmost so that you become valuable to others, of having values and principles that govern your life. And if you incorporate those into your life, you're going to be highly successful.
1: On July 1, 2013, Ben Carson officially retired as a surgeon. On November 4, 2014, he joined the Republican Party with the intention of running for President of the United States in 2016. On May 4, 2015, he officially announced his run for the Republican nomination in the 2016 U.S. presidential election. His political career experienced a surge in the polls as he participated in national televised Republican debates, and he was among the party's frontrunners. Following a decline in the polls, he withdrew from the campaign on March 4, 2016. After Donald Trump's win in the 2016 election, Carson joined Trump's transition team as vice chairman. On December 5, 2016, Donald Trump announced that he would nominate Carson to the position of Secretary of Housing and Urban Development. On March 2, 2017, Carson's position of Secretary of Housing and Urban Development was officially confirmed by the Senate. Dr. Carson has committed his life to God. He acknowledges God as the most significant key to his success in life, just like Solomon did in Bible times. Notice what it says here in Proverbs chapter 3, verses 5 and 6. Be not on your own understanding. In all your ways acknowledge Him, and He shall direct your... Throughout his life and career, God has helped Dr. Carson through many crises. By acknowledging God as both a powerful and loving force in the world, we become more considerate of others. We understand that we must treat other human beings the way we want to be treated. From this we learn humility. Humility isn't groveling and telling others how worthless we are. Humility is knowing who we are and what God is doing and has done in our lives. And this basic understanding of who we are in relationship with God enables us to keep everything in perspective. It keeps our feet on the ground. It is the solid foundation on which a successful life can be built. And unless we are grateful for any success that comes our way, we will not achieve true and lasting success in anything. Listen to what the Bible says in James chapter 4 and verse 6. God resists the proud, but gives grace to the humble. Dr. Carson has committed his life to God. He acknowledges God as the most significant key to success in his life. Listen to this Bible promise in Psalm chapter 37 and verse 4. Delight yourself also in the Lord, and He shall give you the desires of your heart. And when we acknowledge God as both a powerful and loving force in the world, we become more considerate of others. We understand that we must treat other human beings the way we want to be treated. Just as Christ's golden rule says in Matthew chapter 7 and verse 12, whatever you want men to do to you, do also to them. From this we learn that generosity and kindness are key elements in achieving success. If you would like to know more about Dr. Carson's suggestions and how to reach your potential in life and realize your own dreams of success, then I'd like to recommend the free gift we have for all our Incredible Journey viewers today. 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
1: If you've enjoyed our chat with Dr. Ben Carson, the famous neurosurgeon and politician, and our reflections on how God wants us all to reach our potential, then be sure to join us again next week when we will share another of life's journeys together. Until then, let's pray for God's blessing on us and our families. Dear Heavenly Father, we thank you for the talents you've given each one of us. We all want to be valued, accepted, and successful. 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Thank you for guiding our lives, and please bless our families. In Jesus' name we pray. Amen.
3: Are creationists holding back science? This is Ken Ham, editor of the eye-opening book, The Gender and Marriage War. Yesterday we learned that two leading science groups claim there's no biological standard for male and female. Now, here at Answers in Genesis, we have a former forensic scientist on staff, and she assures me that's not true, even if you just have a skeleton. You see, it's interesting that creationists are often told we can't do science and that our beliefs are holding back science, but we certainly understand the difference between male and female. Just as evolution has held back science, so is transgender ideology holding back science. It's only when we start with God's word that we have the right foundation for interpreting the world around us.
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5: Welcome to Your Bible and You. This is a radio journey through God's Word. I'm Dwight Lanehoff.
6: And I'm Rick Grieve.
5: And we'd like to thank you for joining us today in studying the Bible. Let's begin our study with prayer. Pastor Rick?
6: Okay. Lord, thank you that we have the opportunity to open your word today. And I pray that you'll enter this discussion with your spirit. And may we each grow as we read. Thank you for meeting with us now in your name. Amen.
5: Church at Corinth, which had a lot of problems, but Paul thought they had a lot of potential, and he always found ways to encourage them. Surprisingly, we've discovered that he's had to defend his credibility as an apostle, as a person who had a right to spend time with them, and he is still on that message here, and he's reminding them of his own history, of his own experience as a Christian, and what has brought him to where he is now. We're in 2 Corinthians, folks, chapter 11. Rick, I think we're beginning with verse 16.
6: Yes, it says, I repeat, let no one take me for a fool. But if you do, then receive me just as you would a fool, so that I may do a little boasting. In this self-confident boasting, as the Lord would, but as a fool. Since many are boasting in the way the world does, I too will boast. You gladly put up with fools, since you are so wise. In fact, you even put up with anyone who enslaves you or exploits you or takes advantage of you or pushes himself forward or slaps you in the face. To my shame, I admit that we were too weak for that.
5: Well, you know, he's saying, look, I don't want to say this. I don't want to have to remind you of who I was and where I came from and what I'm doing for the Lord. It's true. I worry about going into someone's office and seeing all their graduation from kindergarten on diplomas. Who are they trying
6: all
5: to impress?
6: All framed on the wall.
5: Yeah.
6: Mm-hmm.
5: And so he's saying, but there had been so much criticism and it had to be answered. And that's what he's doing.
6: It's almost as if he's saying, you'll listen to anybody else who has all sorts of

0: crazy ideas.
1: Exactly.
0: And takes advantage of you. And yet here I am coming with the gospel, and you disregard it, and you say I'm a fool.
1: Right.
0: But, anyway, he says in verse 21, to my shame, I admit that we were too weak for that. What anyone else dares to boast about, I am speaking as a fool. I also dare to boast about. Are they Hebrews? So am I. Are they Israelites? So am I. Are they Abraham's descendants? So am I. Are they servants of Christ? I am out of my mind to talk like this.
1: He's just stopping himself in the middle and saying, why do I have to do this?
0: Man, this is silly. He says, I am more. And he says, I have worked much harder, been in prison more frequently, been flogged more severely, and been exposed to death again and again. 5 times I received from the Jews the 40 lashes minus one. 3 times I was beaten with rods. Once I was stoned. 3 times I was shipwrecked. I spent a night and a day in the open sea. I've been constant. I've been in danger from rivers, in danger from bandits, in danger from my own countrymen, in danger from Gentiles, in danger in the city, in danger in the country, in danger at sea, and in danger from false brothers.
1: Mm-hmm.
0: I've labored and toiled and have often gone without sleep. I've known hunger and thirst and have often gone without food. I've been cold and naked. Besides everything else, I face daily the pressure of my concern for all the churches. Who is weak, and I do not feel weak? Who is led into sin, and I do not inwardly burn?
1: You know, the fact is, we, having read the Bible, know that his problems weren't over, and he was going to be facing more persecution and more opposition and things like that. There's a time to defend and a time not to, and he feels this is the time to defend himself. He seems to be really hurt that it is those who know better that are making just wild accusations against him. And finally he says, enough is enough. And listen to what I have to say. After all, folks, you should know me.
0: Mm-hmm.
1: But he had to remind them.
0: He really did identify with the churches that he had planted throughout the region.
1: That was the pastoral part of his whole ministry.
0: And he concludes that section and says, you know, I feel it. When you are struggling, when you're weak, and when you're led into sin, I'm not mad at you.
1: Mm-hmm.
0: I'm upset at the enemy for torturing you in such a way.
1: And then he goes on to say, look, if you want to hear boasting, okay, let me tell you what I boast about.
0: Here it is, verse 30. If I must boast, I will boast of the things that show my weakness. The God and Father of the Lord Jesus, who is to be praised forever, knows that I am not lying. In Damascus, the governor under King Aretas had the city of the Damascenes guarded in order to arrest me. But I was lowered in a basket from a window in the wall and slipped through his hands.
1: Well, he goes on then, starting with verse 12, and he continues to go on boasting, but we're going to see that he really begins to turn it to his relationship with God.
0: He says, I must go on boasting in chapter 12. Although there is nothing to be gained, I will go on to visions and revelations from the Lord. I know a man in Christ who 14 years ago was caught up to the third heaven, whether it was in the body or out of the body. I do not know. God knows. And I know that this man, whether in the body or apart from the body, I do not know, but God knows, was caught up to paradise. He heard inexpressible things, things that man is not permitted to tell. I will boast about a man like that, but I will not boast about myself, except about my weaknesses. Even if I should choose to boast, I would not be a fool, because I would be speaking the truth by what I do or say.
1: You know, we don't know what all this means. We can't even pick exactly when a timeline as to when some of this stuff happened to Paul. But he's trying to get a message across here. He's saying, you know, there's been a lot of talk, a lot of boasting, a lot of attacks saying I was weak here. Well, you want to think I'm weak? All right, here's what I'm weak in. And he's trying to get their minds around things a little bit. In fact, he goes on to say here in verse 7 something very interesting about his... The problems he has in his own life.
0: He says, to keep me from becoming conceited, because of these surpassingly great revelations, there was given me a thorn in my flesh, a messenger of Satan to torment me. Three times I

0: pleaded with the Lord to take it away from me. But he said to me, my grace is sufficient for you, for my power is weakness. Therefore, I will boast all the more gladly about my weaknesses, so that Christ's power may rest on me. That is why, for Christ's sake, I delight in weaknesses, in insults, in hardships, in persecutions, in difficulties. For when I'm weak, then I am strong.
1: Well, we have to spend a little time with these verses here, Rick. You know, we don't know exactly what Paul's thorn in the flesh was, because he doesn't tell us. Some have suggested through the years that it was malaria, epilepsy, disease of his eyes. Whatever the case was, it seemed to have been chronic, debilitating, which at times kept him from working. It was a hindrance to his ministry. It does seem clear. And so he prayed, like we might, for its removal. God really refused him to answer his prayer in the way he wanted it answered. And so Paul was a very self-sufficient person, so this must have been very difficult for him. But he's suggesting, you know, it kept me humble. And that's what happened here. And even though God didn't remove Paul's affliction, he promised to demonstrate his power in Paul and through Paul. And maybe there's something in that for us too, Rick. Sometimes we need to recognize our own limitations. And instead, we need to turn to God, seek his effectiveness, rely on him for anything that we do accomplish. And somehow, our weaknesses actually help us to develop our Christian characters in ways that couldn't happen if we were far more efficient and self-sufficient.
0: Yeah, I think that as humans, we like to think that we are self-sufficient and we can do it all. There's nothing to stop us. And people, young people are told, go for your dreams. You can become anything that you want, especially in this country, the United States. It's a land of opportunity. And yet, boundaries can also be a blessing for us. And I think Paul is turning this thorn in the flesh into something where God's grace and God's power is being manifested through it. And I wonder, Dwight, if our listeners have things that are afflicting them, maybe limitations physically, maybe opportunities financially that aren't being awarded to them or offered to them because of the struggling economy or whatever it might be. I think it would be good for each of us to consider those things as an opportunity for the Lord to work something differently in our lives, to reveal himself in a way. And I think Paul's perspective on this is really good. You know, God's grace is sufficient, listener, for the struggles that you're going through.
1: There is no question that God does step into the human experience.
0: Isn't that
1: and
0: good
1: condition,
0: news?
1: And that is good news. There are times he chooses not to.
0: Oh, yes.
1: And that, finding the acceptance of that can actually strengthen our reliance on God. Than if, I can't help but think of the ministry of Jesus. It says at times he went through a village and everyone was healed. But there were times when he passed by villages, and it didn't happen. And there were those, it seems to indicate in the gospel story, who had been had seen wonderful miracles, and maybe even in their own existence, and yet they were not followers of Jesus. And so let's rest in the Lord on that.
0: Well, let's go on in verse 11 of chapter 12. I have made a fool of myself, but you drove me to it. I ought to have been commended by you, for I'm not in the least inferior to the super apostles, even though I am nothing. The things that mark an apostle, signs, wonders, and miracles, were done among you with great perseverance. How were you inferior to the other churches, except that I was never a burden to you? Forgive me this wrong. Now I'm ready to visit you for the third time, and I will not be a burden to you, because what I want is not your possessions, but you. After all, children should not have to save up for their parents, but parents for their children. So I will very gladly spend for you everything I have, and expend myself as well.

0: If I love you more, will you love me less? Be that as it may, I have not been a burden to you. Yet, crafty fellow that I am, I caught you by trickery. Did I exploit you through any of the men I sent you? I urged Titus to go to you, and I sent our brother with him. Titus did not exploit you, did he? Did we not act in the same spirit and follow the same course?
1: It seems as if Paul is reminding them that he brought them to the faith in the beginning. He founded the church there. But he's asking nothing of the Corinthian believers. It seems as if some of the doubters were saying that Paul must have been crafty and made money from them somehow. But Paul again explained that everything he did for the believers was for their own edification. It wasn't to enrich themselves.
0: Mm-hmm.
1: Rick, I know you've been a pastor for many years. I've had my own experience as a pastor, and it is hard to deal with folks who make assumptions. You know, what are you getting out of this? What is going on?
0: And always second-guessing your motives.
1: Exactly. And you want to defend yourself, and you try to, but it's not going to convince some people.
0: No matter what you do
1: and
0: or say.
1: You have to say, well, at least I know what is truthful and right and what isn't.
0: And Paul, I think, is coming here to Corinth with a clear conscience. And it seems to me that he is using sarcasm. He's using
1: his critics' words against them.
0: Right. Any method possible to get across his message to them. That I've come to you with the pure gospel, not one that is going to sell you down the road.
1: Right.
0: And I'm not going to exploit you. You didn't see any of that evidenced in Titus or the brother that I sent. And so be ready when I come.
1: Yeah.
0: So I think we're at verse 19.
1: Okay.
0: It says, "Have you been thinking all along that we have been defending ourselves to you? We have been speaking in the sight of God as those in Christ, and everything we do, dear friends, is for your strengthening. For I am afraid that when I come, I may not find you as I want you to be, and you may not find me as you want me to be. I fear that there may be quarreling, jealousy, outbursts of anger, factions, slander, gossip, arrogance, and disorder. I am afraid that when I come again, my God will humble me before you, and I will be grieved over many who have sinned earlier and have not repented of the impurity, sexual sin, and
1: had somehow continued to invade the congregation." And he's writing pretty firmly, hoping they'd straighten out their lives before he arrives. He's really saying to them, and we need to hear that same message living in the times and the world we're living in today, Rick, we need to live differently than unbelievers. We shouldn't let a secular society dictate how we treat others, how we're living, our personal lives. He's saying don't let culture invade your practices as a community of faith, as church members.
0: That can sometimes be difficult because we, we live in a world and we want to witness to our neighbors and friends. And those of you who work in the public sector, many of you realize that among the coworkers,
1: yeah,
0: perhaps in your office, there's jealousy, there's
1: yeah,
0: gossip, there's slander,
1: sure,
0: backbiting. It's a difficult place in the world, to many difficult work environments out there, but in the church.
1: Yeah, it certainly
0: should. It's got to be different.
1: But he's saying that some of the practices to solve these problems, kind of office politics or something like that, are invading the church. And he said, that's not right.
0: Mm-hmm.
1: That's not how you resolve issues. And he's going to, later on in some of his letters to the Christian believers around the Mediterranean world, get even more specific. I mean, they were suing each other. They were doing all these weird things that he said, this doesn't belong in the church.
0: Mm-hmm.
1: Amongst believers, you're using the practices of the world that have influenced you, unfortunately, that have come into the church. And what's the difference? And you know, the sad fact is, folks, we've had people who have looked at the Christian faith and said, but how is it different?

0: Right. And that's really a sad testimony, isn't it? And I think that's what Paul is saying. I hope that when I arrive there, that we'll be able to talk about the gospel and not have to deal with
1: more pleasant things than this other stuff.
0: Right.
1: Well, folks, if you've just tuned in, you're listening to Your Bible and You. I'm Dwight Lainhoff, along with Pastor Rick Grieve. We're finishing up the book of 2 Corinthians, a church of many issues. And so we're now in chapter 13, the last chapter of 2 Corinthians. Rick?
0: This will be my third visit to you. Every matter must be established by the testimony of two or three witnesses.
1: Uh-huh.
0: I already gave you a warning when I was with you the second time. I now repeat it while absent. On my return, I will not spare those who sinned earlier or any of the others, since you are demanding proof that Christ is speaking through me. He is not weak in dealing with you, but is powerful among you. For to be sure, he was crucified in weakness, yet he lives by God's power. Likewise, we are weak in him, yet by God's power, we will live with him to serve you.
1: He's providing a solution to the problems they have. He said you need to look past each other and say, you know, where is God's power to solve these problems? We serve a God. Now let's allow him to sort us out.
0: Mm-hmm. Verse 5, he says, examine yourselves to see whether you are in the faith. Test yourselves. Do you not realize that Christ Jesus, of course, you fail the test? And I trust that you will discover that we have not failed the test. Now we pray to God that you will not do anything wrong. Not that people will see that we have stood the test, but that you will do what is right, even though we may seem to have failed. For we cannot do anything against the truth, but only for the truth. We are glad whenever we are weak, but you are strong, and our prayer is for your perfection. This is why I write these things when I am absent, that when I come, I may not have to be harsh in my use of authority. The authority the Lord gave me for building you up, not for tearing you down.
1: Well, it's his closing words here, and he's trying to get them to become far more mature in their Christian faith. And folks, as we share the gospel, I'm sure our goal should not be merely to see others join us, see all of us become far more mature in our faith. So let's not set our sights too low.
0: Mm-hmm.
1: Starting in verse 11, Rick, he gives some final greetings.
0: Finally, brothers, he says, goodbye. Aim for perfection. That's the ideal when you think about it in our lives, is
1: yes,
0: to hold up the ideal. And I was, Dwight, the other day speaking with a young couple. They're planning to get married.
1: Mm-hmm.
0: And one of the things that they have identified as a goal for their relationship is to have a daily devotional, which they aren't having now. I mean, they're engaged.
1: Okay.
0: And so I'm meeting with them every week, and I was with them last week, and they said, well, we've come up with a goal to at least have a devotional once a week.
1: Okay.
0: And that way, you know, our goal is attainable,
1: mm-hmm,
0: achievable. And I questioned them on that. I said, well, wouldn't the ideal be that you would have that on a daily basis? That, it, you know, you're talking about maybe a 5-minute devotional reading and a prayer. Wouldn't the ideal be that you establish this as a daily pattern of your lives? And they said, yeah, that's really what we'd like. But since we're not doing it now, we thought, well, maybe at least once a week.
1: Kind of ease into it.
0: We could ease into it. And so I challenged them. I said, you want your relationship with each other and with God to be all that it can be.
1: Mm-hmm.
0: Set your goal high. Obviously,
1: yeah,
0: throughout the week, there are going to be times when you're running late or something interrupts it.
1: Sure.
0: But the goal may not ever be fully achieved, but the goal will draw you higher if you set it high, and you'll achieve far more than if you set your goal at achievable levels.
1: Yeah.
0: And so I'm thinking here, Paul says, aim for perfection.

0: He says, "Listen to my appeal. Be of one mind, live in peace, and the God of love and peace will be with you. Greet one another with a holy kiss." I've often quoted that one with my wife.
1: Yes.
0: It says, "All the saints send their greetings. May the grace of the Lord Jesus Christ and the love of God and the fellowship of the Holy Spirit be with you all."
1: Well, he's given a farewell blessing to the believers there in Corinth, and he invokes all three members of what today we call the Trinity, the Father God, Son, Lord Jesus Christ, and the Holy Spirit. And although, let's be clear, the term Trinity is not explicitly used in the Scripture, verses such as this show that in some form it was believed and it was experienced through knowing God's grace. And Paul, he deals with this ongoing problem in the Corinthian church. He could have just said, "That's it, I'm not going to communicate with you until you get things sorted out." But he cared about them enough that he wanted to reach them with the love of God, the love of Christ. But it also meant that he had to confront those that he cared about. And so his authority as one who had founded their church and was a church leader, and his personal concern were all needed, all kind of put together with the people who, frankly, were ruining their lives as a result of sin. So he's trying to comfort them and confront them.
0: And encourage them. And, you know, I said kind of jokingly there that this whole idea of greeting one another with a holy kiss is something that I encourage my wife to do. Actually, as I've looked at that text, it really is a cultural greeting.
1: Yeah.
0: And it underscores, I think, Paul's desire is that the church there have heavenly affection, loving affection for each other.
1: Right.
0: For us today and in our society, it might say greet each other with a hearty and a committed handshake.
1: Yeah,
0: a
1: welcoming spirit.
0: Yes, that even though we may not agree fully on all these different points, I can genuinely greet you and love you in the Lord. And there may be a continuing sense that we don't see things from the same perspective, but we can greet each other with a holy kiss. We can greet each other with a genuine handshake of friendship and mutual concern.
1: You realize Paul could have just come down so hard on them in kind of a legalistic way and say, "Look, you've broken the laws. You need to obey, the law of God in this way and
0: hit
1: that
0: him over
1: way.
0: The head."
1: I know, and he could have isolated some of these problem people by gossiping about their problems and turning others against them. But Paul here, he wanted to build relationships by using a better approach, sharing, communicating, caring, and that's a difficult approach that can drain us emotionally, but it's the best way for the other persons. It's the Christ-like way of dealing with problems, with sinful problems and mistakes. Well, we're going to continue next time in the New Testament here with the book of Galatians.
0: Oh, that'll be very interesting.
1: It was an early letter of St. Paul's, not written to a specific church, but all can benefit from it. Very important subject, the book of Galatians, because there were those that were saying, here's what's important. The traditions, the laws come first. Relationship, we'll get to that. But he's going to turn it around. And so the cart and the horse are very important. What we're doing, the right things for the right reasons are so important. We're going to see all of that in Galatians. So I hope that you're with us next time. I know that you enjoy studying the Scripture with us, and we'd certainly like to hear your comments and prayer requests. Send them to your Bible, Post Office Box 33082, Knoxville, Tennessee, 37930. You can email us, yourbible@radiodwight.com. Maybe you have friends or family that would like to listen but can't hear locally. Well, Your Bible and You can be heard online at www.radiodwight.com. But until we meet again at this same time, I'm Dwight Lainhoff, reminding you that we don't live by bread alone, but by every word that proceeds from the mouth of God.

0: Psalm 15, a Psalm of David.
1: Lord, who shall abide in thy tabernacle? Who shall dwell in thy holy hill? He that walketh uprightly, and worketh righteousness, and speaketh the truth in his heart. He that backbiteth not with his tongue, nor doeth evil to his neighbor, nor taketh up a reproach against his neighbor. In whose eyes a vile person is contemned, but he honoreth them that fear the Lord. He that sweareth to his own hurt, and changeth not. He that putteth not out his money to usury, nor taketh reward against the innocent. He that doeth these things shall never be moved.
2: And why beholdest thou the mote that is in thy brother's eye, but considerest not the beam that is in thine own eye? Or how wilt thou say to thy brother, Let me pull out the mote out of thine eye, and behold, a beam is in thine own eye? Thou hypocrite, first cast out the beam out of thine own eye, and then shalt thou see clearly to cast out the mote out of thy brother's eye. Blessed are they that mourn, for they shall be comforted.
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4: Now, a look at your evening weather on Northlake County Christian Radio. Mostly cloudy today with a high near 82 and lows around 7. Mostly sunny tomorrow with a high of 85 and lows around 68. For your Friday, partly sunny with a high near 87 and lows around 69. And for Saturday, partly sunny with a high near 90 and lows around 72. That's your evening weather on Northlake County Christian Radio.
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7: From the Christian News Radio Network, I'm Jim Miller. Six states holding primary elections today to set the matchups for November. Voters going to the polls in Iowa, Montana, New Jersey, New Mexico, South Dakota, and California, with the race for governor and Los Angeles mayor drawing national attention. Elsewhere, Democrats in Iowa looking to flip the Senate seat being vacated by retiring Republican Joni Ernst. Voters in Los Angeles will choose which two candidates will compete for mayor this November. News Nation's Brooke Schaefer has more.
8: The mayor's race is a nonpartisan race. Even still, it has been impossible to ignore. Spencer Pratt is the reality star who's become a really serious contender here. He's a registered Republican. He says he's running here as an independent. But he has tapped into local frustration with the current mayor, Karen Bass. She's faced criticism over homelessness in Los Angeles, her handling of the Palisades fire.
7: If Pratt wins the November election, he would become the first Republican mayor in Los Angeles in 25 years. President Trump denying reports that negotiations between the U.S. and Iran have broke down. The president pushed back on the claims with a post on Truth Social, where he called the reports false and erroneous. His comments follow reporting from Iranian state media Monday that Tehran would stop exchanging messages with the U.S. through intermediaries over accusations of a ceasefire violation. There are new stricter requirements for Medicare beneficiaries. It requires people between the ages of 19 and 64 must prove they work, complete community service, or participate in a work program to win benefits. Dr. Mehmet Oz says the new rules are aimed at getting Americans on a path to independence.
9: So as a path to prosperity, Congress very wisely said, let's get you back into the workforce. Let's require you to get free health care coverage, to be able to work for 20 hours a week, or volunteer to make up the difference if you haven't worked 20 hours, or get an education. Just participate.
7: The work requirements are set to begin by January 1st of next year. President Trump reacting to the White House Correspondents' Dinner being rescheduled for July 24th. It comes after a shooting at the yearly event resulted in the event being canceled in April. In a post on Truth Social, Trump called the announcement a very good thing and that we cannot allow lunatics to change our way of life. The president also said the event will now be held at the Waldorf Astoria in Washington, D.C. Well, the season of hockey finally coming to a close, but there's still one more match to go. The Stanley Cup Final set to kick off tonight. Carolina Hurricanes will host the Vegas Golden Knights for Game 1 of the Best of 7 series at the Lenovo Center in Raleigh. The Golden Knights are coming off a sweep of the Colorado Avalanche in the Western Conference Final, while Carolina took down the Montreal Canadiens in the Eastern Conference Final. Enjoy the series. From Christian News Radio Network, I'm Jim Miller. To hear this and other reports on demand, visit ChristianNewsRadio.org.
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11: When you die, you just sleep. It's a beautiful, perfect rest. And the next thing you do is you see Jesus' face. You hear Jesus calling your name. There is no passage of time in death. When God created Adam, He placed His breath within him. He didn't place an immortal soul within Adam. The Bible tells us, Genesis 2:7, God formed man out of the dust of the ground, breathed into his nostrils the breath of life. Man becomes a living soul. Now notice what happens when a person dies. What happens to this breath of life? Death is creation in reverse. Death is creation in reverse. What happens when you die? Ecclesiastes 12, verse 7, let's read together. Then the dust will return to the earth as it was, and the spirit returns to God who gave it. So when the person dies, the body goes to what? The dust. And where's the spirit go? Back to God. Now here's where many people make a mistake. They think the soul and the spirit are the same thing. So they have the idea that if the spirit goes back to God, that must be the soul. The Bible defines the soul as a product of breath and spirit. So, or rather, a product of breath and body, a product of spirit and body. So the body is created out of the dust. God breathes into the body the breath of life. Man becomes a living soul. So the breath and the soul, the spirit and the soul, are two different things. They're not the same thing, according to the Bible. In the Old Testament, the Hebrew word for spirit is ruach, and it means breath. The spirit and the breath are the same thing. The spirit and the soul are different things. The spirit and the breath are likened throughout the Bible. The spirit and the soul are different throughout the Bible. For example, if you go to the Bible text, it really illustrates what God did at creation in putting His breath or spirit in Adam. The spirit and the breath of life, or the power of life, is what goes back to God. So what is this spirit that goes back to God? What's this breath of life that goes back to God? It's the power of life that God gave us in the beginning. You see, the power of life that God gave in the beginning, that's not something that thinks. It's not something that reasons. It's not something that feels. It is the spirit or breath that goes back to God, is the power that God placed within us when He created us. The Bible teaches that the breath and the spirit are the exact same thing. The breath of God, the spirit of God. Job 27, verse 3. We call this Hebrew parallelism. Something is said in the first phrase that's explained in the second phrase. Let's read it together. All the while, my breath is where? In me, and the Spirit of God is in my nostrils. So the first phrase talks about my breath being in me. The second phrase talks about what? The Spirit of God in my nostrils. So the breath and the spirit are the same thing. So when a person dies, body goes to the dust, the spirit goes back to God. The spirit that goes back to God is the power of God. It's not something that thinks, not something that reasons. It's not some conscious entity, not the soul. The Bible says in James 2, verse 26, the body without the spirit or breath is what? Dead. So the body goes to the dust, spirit goes back to God. Let's illustrate it this way. Here you have a light bulb. Let's let the light bulb represent the body. Are you with me? What's the light bulb represent, everybody? The what? Body. We're going to let the electrical power going to the light bulb, the energy, represent the breath. So the electricity represents what? The breath or the spirit. Would somebody please turn the light on? Please turn the light. Thank you very much. I appreciate that. Okay. So, when we throw the switch to turn the light on, the power comes from the generator to the lamp and it gives us illumination, right? So the breath of God, the spirit of God, placed within our body, the housing or the lamp, gives us a living soul. What is a living soul? It's the product of God's power and the body. Just like illumination or light is a product of the electrical power and the bulb. Now, what happens if I turn the light off? When I turn the light off, the power goes back to the generator. So when a person dies, the power, the living power, the breath, or the spirit goes back to God. When a person dies, the body, the lamp, buried. When a person dies, there is no illumination, or that is to say, there is no longer a living soul. We die, we rest, we're not a living being anymore, we no longer have life. It's like resting in the arms of Jesus for a believer. It's resting secure in his love. There is no conscious thought processes until the day that Jesus comes, and in a moment, in a twinkling of an eye, Jesus comes, and we're resurrected from the dead. Since the power to create life is with God, his spirit which gave life returns to God. So that which returns to God is the power that God gave to live in the first place. Is there any consciousness after death? What does the Bible say? Psalm 146 verse 4, reading together. His breath does what? Goes forth. What's another name for the breath that goes forth? The breath is what? Spirit. His breath of spirit goes forth. He returns to his what? Earth. What's that that returns to the earth? The what? The body. In that very day, his thoughts do what? Perish. So when a person dies, they are sleeping, their thoughts perish, there is no conscious existence there. The Bible says, Ecclesiastes 9, verse 5 and 6, for the living know that they will die, but the dead know everything. The dead know how much? The dead know how much? Nothing. Exactly right. You got to correct those crazy preachers, right? For the living know that they shall die, but the dead know how much? Nothing. And nothing is nothing, because if nothing wasn't nothing, nothing would be something, and something is not nothing, and nothing is not something, right? Exactly. The Bible says the living know that they will die, but the dead know what? Nothing. There is not a conscious existence. There is this rest in Jesus Christ our Lord. There's this rest in his love. The Bible says their love, their envy, their hatred are now perished. The emotions are gone. Death is a peace, a sleep till that day that Jesus Christ comes. The Bible teaches that death is like a sleep that lasts until Christ's second coming. Bible writers declare that death is a sleep more than 50 times. Thank God. Your dead loved ones do not see the sorrows of life. Thank God. Your loved one that died of cancer no longer suffers, but they are sleeping, resting until the glorious day of the resurrection that Jesus comes. Thank God that death is not the end. You can see that husband that died. You can see that wife that died. You can see that son that died. You can see that husband that died. Christ is going to come again. There'll be a glorious resurrection morning, and they will be raised from the dead if they've been believers and followers of Jesus with immortal bodies. We who are alive will receive the immortal bodies and caught up together with them to meet Christ in the air. Death is but a sleep. The Bible writers teach that. Psalms 13, verse 3. Consider and hear me, O Lord my God. Enlighten my eyes, David says, lest I sleep the sleep of death. What did David believe about death? He believed it was a sleep. Both all through the Psalm. Psalm about 17, verse 15 says, I'll be satisfied when I awake in thy likeness. There is good news. Death is not the end. It's a sleep till Jesus comes. Jesus thought death was asleep. Jesus' friend Lazarus became sick and died. Lazarus had been dead for 4 days, and Jesus and his disciples were on their way to Lazarus' home. As they were there, Jesus said, John 11, verse 11 to 14, our friend Lazarus sleeps, but I go that I may wake him up. The disciples thought, if Jesus is going to wake Lazarus up out of sleep, Lazarus must be doing pretty well, because he's sleeping and the fever may have broken. The disciples said, Lord, if he sleeps, what's going to happen? He's going to get well. Jesus, who created mankind in the first place. However, Jesus spoke of his death, but they thought that he was speaking about taking a rest in sleep. And Jesus then, the Bible says, Jesus said to them plainly, Lazarus is what? Dead. First Jesus said Lazarus is sleeping. Then Jesus said Lazarus is what? Dead. So in Jesus' mind, death was but a sleep. I would much rather learn about death from Jesus than learn about death from Egyptian or Babylonian or Greek philosophy. I'd much rather learn about death from Jesus. Jesus went to the grave of Lazarus. Before that, he stopped at the home of Mary and Martha. These two sisters were crying. They were weeping their eyes out. They had lost their brother too young. He had died, and their hearts were broken. And Jesus said to Martha, "Your brother will rise again." Martha learned her religion directly from Jesus. Martha learned the truth of Scripture directly from Jesus. And she says to Jesus, "Jesus, if you were here, he wouldn't have died." Jesus explains to Martha that even death cannot snatch away our assurance of eternal life. And Jesus says to Martha in these powerful words, what did she believe about death? And what did Jesus say to her? Jesus looks at Martha. And Martha says to him, "Yes, Lord, you've said that my brother would rise, but I know he's going to rise in the resurrection at the last day." Martha learned her religion directly from Jesus. She didn't say, "Oh, Jesus, my brother is up in heaven. Oh, Jesus, my brother is looking down at me now. Jesus, I'm not going to worry about his death." She says, "Jesus, I know my brother's going to rise again at the last day." What did Martha believe about death? She believed that Lazarus was sleeping until the day that Jesus Christ would come and raise him from the dead. Martha, who learned her religion directly from Jesus, did not believe the Egyptian, Babylonian, Greek, pagan idea of the immortal soul. She believed that her brother would rise again at the last day. Jesus said to her powerful words, John 11, verse 24 and 25, "I am the resurrection and the life. He who believes in me, though he may die, shall live." Jesus said, "He who believes in me, though he dies, will live." Jesus said, "I will burst the bonds of the tomb. I'll go into the grave and never come out. Death cannot hold me, and it will not be able to hold your brother." And Jesus said, "As a testimony that I can raise the dead, as a testimony that millions will be raised when I come again, as a testimony the grave can't hold my people, I'll raise Lazarus from the dead." And Jesus goes to Lazarus' tomb. Lazarus has been dead 4 days. And Jesus says, "Lazarus, come forth." And Lazarus came out of the tomb. He came out. Jesus saw him there. And as Jesus saw Lazarus coming out of the tomb, all the people that gathered around were absolutely stunned. Because Jesus Christ had raised Lazarus from the dead. If Jesus raised Lazarus, he could raise your husband, your wife. Is there a lonely spot in your heart? Is there disappointment in your soul? You retired and your husband died. You're lonely and alone. You lost that baby that you'd so love to hold in your arms again. You lost that son or that daughter. Jesus Christ raised Lazarus. And he can raise that son, that daughter. Death is not the end. When we die, we rest, we sleep until Jesus calls us forth. But you know, tonight, if what a lot of people believe was true, Lazarus would have been up in heaven for 4 days. I will tell you something. If I were up in heaven 4 days, don't get ahead of me, please. And the Lord would have said, "Mark, come forth." I'd have put my hands over my mouth and yelled back, "Lord, you called the wrong name. I'm up here in heaven now and I'm not coming back." If Lazarus were up there for 4 days, he'd have been crying back to the Lord, "Lord, I'm not coming back. Lord, I want to stay up here in the glory land and eat the fruit of the tree of life. I'm not returning, Lord. I want to stay with the fellowship of the angels." If anybody could have written a bestseller that would be one of the best sellers in history, it would have been titled like this: "What's Life After Death Like and What's Heaven Like by Lazarus." It'd be the best seller down through the age. It'd be hot, man. It'd be a hot book. But Lazarus did not write a best seller about life after death, and Lazarus didn't tell about any near-death experiences. I'll tell you why, because he was sleeping. because he didn't know anything, because the Bible says the living know that they should anything. The dead don't know anything. The resurrection of Lazarus is proof that Jesus Christ will resurrect our believing loved ones too. Death is but a sleep until Jesus comes again. The grave could

could not hold Lazarus, and the grave cannot hold your believing loved ones, and you need not fear death because the grave cannot hold you. The Bible says, Job 14, verse 21, his sons come to honor. That's after he has died. His sons come to honor, and he does not know it. They are brought low, and he does not perceive it. The Bible says that when we die, those events on earth are unknown to us. Somebody says, but I like to think of mama up there looking down at me. I like to think of daddy looking down at me. I like to think of my dead loved ones who are looking down on me. Wait a minute, think it through. Here's a little boy playing with his friends, kicks the soccer ball. It's going out in the road. He runs after it. The screech of the tires on the car, he's hit, he's knocked down. He's a paraplegic and lies in pain for the rest of his life. If what some wanted to believe were true, mama would be looking on her son lying in pain for the rest of his life. Would she be happy up in heaven if she did that? Or here is a soldier coming out of the aircraft. He gets behind enemy lines. He's captured by the enemy. They gouge out his eyes. They cut out his tongue. They torture him mercilessly. If what some believed is true, mama would be watching all that. Isn't God's way so much better? Isn't God's way so much better? The Christian mom doesn't see her son who has gone astray shooting drugs in his veins in some back alley. That Christian mom is protected from all that. Jesus' way is so much better than man's way. We die. There is no suffering, no pain. We rest. We sleep from the pain of life. We sleep from all the agony and disappointment. We sleep. There is no passage of time. And the next thing we know is Jesus Christ coming for us. Death is a state of perfect rest or sleep. Until the resurrection, when Christ wakes you up and says, now all of the sorrow is over. Now all the pain is over. He does not allow a mother to see her daughter being beaten by an alcoholic wife. He does not allow a father to see his son dying of leukemia in some hospital. Jesus' way is so much better. He lets us sleep until the storm is over. He lets us sleep until the heartache and sorrow of earth is over. The Bible says, Psalm 115, verse 17, let's read it together. The dead do not praise the Lord, nor any that go down into silence. Do the dead praise the Lord, yes or no? Not at all. The Bible says the dead praise not the Lord, neither any that go down into silence. But somebody says, Pastor Mark, I have a question for you. When I read my Bible and I look in the pages of the Bible, Pastor Mark, yes, it says that Jesus is coming again. Yes, I look forward to the coming of Jesus. But Pastor Mark, what about the thief on the cross? Didn't Jesus say to the thief on the cross, today you'll be with me in paradise? You know, it's amazing to me. 1,600 passages in the Bible about the soul, never won the immortal soul. The Bible says the living know that they shall die, but the dead know not anything. Ecclesiastes 9:5. 54 places the Bible says death is but a sleep. The Bible describes death, Psalm 115, verse 17, the dead praise not the Lord. Psalm 6, verse 5, in death there's no remembrance of me. And there are some people that want to throw out hundreds of clear texts in the Bible about death, about the second coming of Christ, and about the resurrection, and accept the Greek idea, the Egyptian idea about the immortality of the soul based on one Bible text. What happened on the cross that day? There were two thieves, one nailed on either side of Christ. And the one thief looks at from the cross. The other thief looks at Jesus. And he sees in Jesus the Messiah of the world. And that thief says to Christ, hear the words of that thief. The thief says to Jesus, remember me when you come into your kingdom. And Jesus said to him, assuredly I say to you, today you'll be with me in paradise. What's that all about? What's that about? Jesus is saying to that thief, I say to you today, this day that I've got the crown of thorns on my head, this day that I've got the nails in my hands, this day that I'm dying on the cross, this day that it doesn't look like I can save anybody, I say to you today, this very day, you will be with me in paradise. You see, it all depends where you put that comma. If you put that comma before the word day, you will be with me in paradise. You see, it all depends where you put that comma. If you put that comma before

The commas were put in 1,300 years later during the Middle Ages. Somebody says, Pastor Mark, how do you know where to put the comma? You know where to put the comma because of the fact that the Bible has to harmonize. The Bible can't be broken. If the commas weren't in the original text, if the commas weren't put in there for 1,300 years later, and if indeed the Bible is very clear in telling us that death is but a sleep, then you put the comma exactly in harmony with the rest of the Bible. You do not throw out the clear teaching of the Bible on the subject of death and sleep and accept an Egyptian idea on the immortality of the soul based on one comma that's put in there 1,300 years after the Bible was written. Now, there's another reason why you know the comma has to be after the word today and not before. And that is, how could Christ promise the thief that he would be with him in paradise that day if Jesus himself never went to paradise that day? You couldn't be with the thief that day if you didn't go that day. What happened? The Bible tells us that Jesus died on the preparation day, Friday. The next day was the Sabbath. Jesus slept and rested in the tomb on the Sabbath. The next day, Sunday, the first day, Jesus rose from the dead. As Jesus rose from the dead, Mary came to the tomb to embalm his body, didn't know he had risen from the dead. She looked through her tears. She saw the tomb empty. Then she saw someone she thought was the gardener. Jesus called to her, Mary. She said, before he said, Mary, she said, if you're the gardener, tell me where you've laid his body. Jesus said, Mary. Nobody could call her name Mary like that. She knew it was Jesus. She came running to him, wanted to cling to his feet. John 20, verse 15 to 17. Jesus said, do not cling to me, for I've not yet ascended where? To my Father. If he hadn't ascended to the Father on Sunday, how could he have said to the thief on Friday that they would be together in a place that he did not yet go until Sunday? Right? Jesus said, do not cling to me, for I've not ascended to my Father. And he said, but go to my brethren and say to them, I'm ascending to my Father and your Father and to my God and your God. Jesus said, I'm ascending up into the presence of God now. So obviously he wasn't telling the thief on Friday that they were going to go there together. You see, it is that comma that makes the difference, because Jesus was saying, I say to you today, this day that I'm dying on the cross, this day with blood running down my hands, I'm saying to you today, you will be with me in paradise. You see, a comma makes all the difference. For example, here's a sentence. I want to ask the women, do you agree with this sentence, women? A woman without her man is nothing. Do you agree with that sentence? A woman without a man is nothing. What does that sentence say? A woman, if she doesn't have a man, is nothing. I think we should put a couple commas in there. Ladies, I'm going to help you out on this one. Let's put a couple commas in there. A woman, without her, man is nothing. Men, do you want the commas in or out? Ladies, do you want the commas in or out? Comma makes a difference, doesn't it? I am thankful that Jesus' word makes it plain, aren't you? Jesus' word makes it so plain. I say to you today, this day I'm on the cross. Jesus said, I say to you today, you will be with me in paradise. He was saying to the thief, you don't need to fear death. And the reason you don't need to fear death is because through my death on the cross, you can have eternal life. Wherever you are tonight, you need not fear death. Christ speaks to you tonight. Because of his death on the cross, you can have eternal life. Because of his death on the cross, your sins can be forgiven. Because of what he did. 1 Corinthians 15, verse 55. O death, where is thy sting? O grave, where is thy victory? Death has been defeated. The grave has been defeated. Christ has risen. 1 Corinthians 15, verse 57. But thanks be to God who gives us the victory through Jesus Christ our Lord. There is victory in Jesus over death. Victory in Jesus over the grave. The tomb is empty of Christ. And our tomb can be empty when Jesus Christ comes. The same Christ that ascended will descend. The same Christ that went up is going to return. He's coming down the court of the sky. 1 Thessalonians chapter 4, verse 16. The Lord himself will descend from heaven with a shout, with the voice of the archangel. And the Bible says, with the trump of God, and the dead in Christ are going to rise first. Your husband, your wife, who love Jesus, will be resurrected from the dead. Your son, your daughter, will be resurrected from the dead. Then we which are alive and remain will be caught up together with them in the clouds to meet the Lord in the air. What a reunion day! But what about that mother that was a Christian? When she comes up out of that grave with that glorious immortal body, she's going to be looking for you. She wants to ever be with the Lord, with you.

0: What about that father? He's going to be looking for you. Babies reunited again with their parents. Husbands reunited with their wives. Families with glorious immortal bodies ascending through the sky. Wouldn't it be a tragedy if your father were looking for you and you weren't there? Wouldn't it be a tragedy if your brother were looking for you and you weren't there? Wouldn't it be a tragedy if your son, your daughter were looking for you and you weren't there? Lost for all eternity. An emptiness in the heart of some loved one. But wouldn't it be a tragedy if Jesus were looking? Where's John? Where's Mary? Where's Harry? He wants to save you. He wants you to be in his kingdom forever. There'll be an emptiness in his heart if you're not there. One day Christ will come. The sky will illuminate with the glory of God. The earth will shake. The graves will be opened. Death will be defeated forever. God will give us immortal bodies and will ascend through the sky. And Jesus is looking for you. The gleams of the golden morning will come. Don't miss it. Don't sell out cheap. I don't want to miss the reunion with my relatives, with my husband, my wife, my son, my daughter. I want to be there. I want to take the hand of Jesus. I want to ascend through the sky. I want to live with him forever. Would you like to say that by raising your hand right now? Father in heaven, you see these hands. Hands raised all across the United States and Canada and the Caribbean and around the world. People raising their hands in front of televisions. People raising their hands as families wanting to be united with Christ. People here in Orlando lifting their hands. Lord, we give our lives to you again. Break down any barriers. Break down any walls between us. Take away the sins we cherish in our heart. We repent of them. And Lord, on that day that you come, may we see the gleams of the golden morning and live with you forever in Christ's name. Amen.
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2: 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Join our hosts, Gary Gibbs and John Bradshaw, speakers for the Amazing Facts Ministry, as they now open the Bible and discuss themes that affect your life today. 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
3: Hi, friends, and welcome again to Bible Talk, where we talk about what the Bible has to say to us today. I'm John Bradshaw, and with me is Gary Gibbs. Hi, Gary.
4: Hi, John. It's good to see you today. I wanted to say hi in another language because we are talking about tongues and what the Bible has to say about tongues.
3: I got to say, I know that for many people, this is an emotive topic. This is even an emotional subject, because for a lot of people, the gift of tongues, or claiming the gift of tongues, represents for them proof that they're saved. For some, without this special sign, without this special gift, they can kiss salvation goodbye.
4: Well, John, I think that's really true. I've met a lot of people who feel like this, and I've had people ask me, are you saved? And I'll say, yes, I have the assurance of salvation in Christ, and they'll follow it up immediately with, well, do you have the gift of tongues?
3: Meaning or indicating then that with or without this gift, salvation does or does not occur.
4: Oh boy, if I say, no, you know, I've not been blessed with that gift yet, their countenance falls, and it's like they need to work on me to help me get into the kingdom because I'm really not saved.
3: I was holding a Bible study seminar at one time, and we had a lovely lady attending who told me she was 38 years old. She'd been in church all her life. Now, I didn't know her heart, but she appeared to live a pretty good life, and she sure appeared to love the Lord. And we spoke together about salvation, and she said, well, John, I know that I am not saved. Now, she's almost 40 years old, mm-hmm. been in church all her life, believes she is not saved. I said, why? She said, because I don't have this gift of tongues. I said, have you given your heart to Jesus? Yes, you love the Lord. Yes, you repented. Yes, but still, she couldn't believe she was saved.
4: So, John, let me ask you a question then. When the Bible presents people being saved in the New Testament church, especially in the book of Acts, for instance, you find that every time they're saved, every time that they're baptized and they give their lives to the Lord, it looks like every time that they're immediately given the gift of tongues. Now, isn't that evidence that they're saved?
3: That's an overstatement on the part of many. We can know that the disciples were saved people while they were in the upper room, even though the Holy Spirit had not been poured out on them. To suggest that a person is only saved once the Spirit falls and once they speak in tongues, that is, that's biblically incorrect. There were a multitude of people in the book of Acts who were saved, but we have no record of them speaking in tongues at all, ever, in any way, shape, or form. So to overreach and say everyone saved spoke in tongues is a statement that just isn't correct.
4: But, John, that is what I'm hearing in many churches, and a lot of people are teaching that, and surely these pastors can't be wrong.
3: Surely my pastor couldn't be wrong.
4: Not at all. Men of God.
3: How many times have we heard that? Listen, I say surely the Bible can't be wrong. There are so many different variations and versions. We know that not everybody out there is right. But in Bible Talk, we talk about the Bible and find out what the Bible says.
4: But John, if I'm saved, I receive the Spirit of God. That is super clear in the Scriptures.
3: That's absolutely true.
4: Why don't I speak in tongues? I need some evidence that I am saved by the Spirit. What's that evidence?
3: Well, listen, there's two things I want to get to here. One of them is that sure, God gives you the Holy Spirit, but He may manifest that in a variety of ways. Don't forget that. We'll come back to that.
4: Okay.
3: The Bible says there is real evidence that you've been saved and that the Holy Spirit is at work in your life. You want to find out what that is?
4: I would, because if it's not the gift of tongues, a lot of people are wondering, what is it then?
3: The Bible says when the Holy Spirit comes into your life, you will manifest and demonstrate the fruit of the Spirit. You will receive gifts, no doubt about it, but it could be one of many gifts.
4: So the gifts are different than the fruit.
3: You better believe it. We'll read here about the fruits of the Spirit in Galatians 5. It says the fruit of the Spirit is love, joy, peace, long-suffering, gentleness, goodness, faith, meekness, temperance. Against such there's no law.
4: So the fruit, everybody sounds like to me they need to have it, because everybody needs to have love, joy, peace, and all that.
3: Got to have the fruit of the Spirit. There's your evidence right there.
4: Have you ever met an angry Christian?
3: I'd have to confess that too many times I've been an angry Christian.
4: I've met Christians that you wonder if they're really Christians because they don't have the fruit of the Spirit.
3: You know, and that's right. When these things manifest in your life, you've got to say, wow, where is my connection with God? Did I remember to include Him in my life today?
4: But that would be different than the gifts, because you might not always exercise all the gifts or even any one gift 24 hours. That 24 hours a day, we should have the fruit of the Spirit.
3: Jesus said, by their fruits you will know them. Mm-hmm. He didn't say by their gifts. By their fruits. Just because someone does this or that or appears to manifest gifts. Listen, some people came to Jesus and they said, Lord, didn't we do great things? Cast out demons. These are acts that can only be done by the Holy Spirit in a genuine form.
4: I hope, John, that our listeners, as they hear you explain this, I hope somebody is getting peace. I remember a lady I visited with, similar to a lady that you just mentioned. She didn't have any peace because she didn't have the gift of tongues. And when I showed her the difference between fruits and gifts, you could just see a visible change of her countenance. Peace came over her, and she said, that gives me so much peace, because she did have the fruits of the Spirit.
3: Absolutely. The Bible says, as many as are led by the Spirit of God, they are the sons of God.
4: So, John, let me ask you a question then, because this seems to be implied in a lot of teaching that I've heard. Doesn't everyone who's saved get the gift of tongues?
3: Okay, everyone who's saved has got to have the fruit, but as for the gifts, that might differ.
4: Well, show that to me. I mean, we all have gifts, because I've read that in Acts 2. It says you'll be baptized and you'll receive the gift of the Holy Spirit. So everybody gets gifts. Don't they all get the gifts of tongues as well as the fruit of the Spirit?
3: The Bible answers that very, very, very clearly. Let me say, if you want to know about gift of tongues, take your Bible and read there are two key chapters, 1 Corinthians 14. We covered that last time on Bible Talk.
4: Mm-hmm.
3: And 1 Corinthians 12. And if you read this, the Bible talks too specifically for you to be confused about. Are you ready here?
4: Where are we going today?
3: 1 Corinthians chapter 12, and we'll pick it up in verse 4. Why did you read that?
4: Okay. It says, now there are diversities of gifts, different types of gifts,
3: right,
4: but the same Spirit.
3: Verse 5.
4: And there are differences of administrations, but the same Lord.
3: Okay, how about verse 6?
4: And there are diversities of operations, but it's the same God which worketh all and in all.
3: Okay. Now, verse 7 says, the manifestation of the Spirit is given to every man, every woman, every person to profit withal. That means you get the gifts of the Spirit so that everybody might profit.
4: So we're not cookie-cutter Christians here.
3: No, that's right.
4: Not everybody's going to look alike, because it says there are differences of gifts, administrations, and operations, but it's the same God working behind.
3: Yeah, I say thank God that he allows us to be individuals, he allows us to be unique, and he gives us gifts that are tailored to us, and we don't all have to have the same gift.
4: Okay, I understand that.
3: You see, we see in verse 8, how about you read verse 8 and just go through this very clearly, because this makes it so clear that no one gift is the proof that you're saved.
4: For to one is given by the Spirit the word of wisdom.
3: So one has wisdom.
4: Okay. To another, the word of knowledge by the same Spirit.
3: Same Spirit, different gift.
4: To another, faith by the same Spirit.
3: All right.
4: To another, the gifts of healing by the same Spirit.
3: Sure.
4: To another, the working of miracles.
3: So here's a bunch of different gifts. In fact, it goes on to list, and I want you to work through this list for a purpose.
4: To another, prophecy. To another, discerning of spirits. To another, diverse kinds of tongues. To another, the interpretation of tongues.
3: Okay, so you see there's different gifts to different people, and you'll notice that the gift of tongues that some people believe is the be-all and end-all comes way down near the bottom of the list. I don't think it means that it's less important, but it sure doesn't mean it's preeminent.
4: Well, later on, it does talk about the gift of tongues and the orders. Isn't there a hierarchy of gifts? Aren't some gifts more important than others? Because Paul makes a point in chapters 13 and 14 of 1 Corinthians, desire love. You should follow after love, number one,
3: mm-hmm.
4: and then prophesying. So it sounds like prophecy is more important than some of the other gifts.
3: Well, that may be so. You know, perhaps in this thing, Paul really is just saying there's one gift that under your circumstances, it would be more beneficial than this other thing. I want to read verse 11 of chapter 12.
4: Okay.
3: He says, all these worketh that one and the self same Spirit. Read the rest of the verse, would you mind?
4: Dividing or giving to every man severally as he wills.
3: As who will?
4: As the Spirit chooses.
3: Means the Spirit decides what gift you should have, right?
4: That's obvious there.
3: So when the preacher comes to you and says, you've got to have the gift of tongues, is that biblical? No, the Holy Spirit comes and decides, right?
4: That's very clear.
3: Sure. So let God decide, and should God choose to give you that gift, praise his name, and if he doesn't, praise him anyhow. Further in the chapter, we come down to verse 28.
4: It says this, and God has set some. So God's doing this. That's your point you've been making.
3: Absolutely. God decides what gift you get and be happy with whatever you get.
4: God has set some in the church, first apostles, secondarily prophets.
3: All right.
4: Thirdly, teachers. After that, miracles, then gifts of healing, helps, governments, diversities of tongues.
3: At the bottom of the stack. Again, I wouldn't say that means it's insignificant, but if it was the gift of all gifts, it'd be way out in front, wouldn't it?
4: You know, John, I think that's a really important point, because when I first became a Christian, I was told, if you're going to be a bona fide, certified Christian, you have to speak in tongues. And yet when I read this, I discovered it wasn't the certification love is, according to the context here.
3: Absolutely.
4: And tongues is actually one of the least gifts, and Paul says that, in fact, in 1 Corinthians 14.
3: You're exactly right. Verse 29 makes this very clear, that no one gift is the hallmark of salvation. It says, are all apostles?
4: No, they're not.
3: Okay. Are all prophets?
4: Obviously not.
3: All right, I'm not a prophet, and as far as I know, you're not a prophet. Are all teachers?
4: Definitely not.
3: Not everyone is given that gift
4: of
3: teaching.
4: I've heard some people who thought they were teachers and they were not.
3: Or to be somewhere doing something else, right? Okay. Are all workers of miracles?
4: No, they're not.
3: Clearly not. Okay. Have all the gifts of healing, verse 30.
4: No.
3: No, all right. Then it says, do all speak with tongues.
4: And here's where some people would say, yes, they should.
3: Right, that'd be way out of step with the flow of Scripture. And then it says, do all interpret? No, the answer is no. Covet earnestly the best gifts, yet show I unto you a more excellent way. And then, as you said, he goes on to recommend love for absolutely everybody.
4: So this emphasis on tongues that some people place is really an overemphasis, and we could even say, in many cases, it may be an unbiblical emphasis.
3: Unbiblical and unhealthy. Listen, people have been led to believe they're not saved because they don't have this gift. But friend, you can know you are saved if you know and love and have fallen in love with Jesus Christ.
4: That really is the true evidence of salvation, a love experience that leads us to trust and obey Him.
3: God wants you to have that relationship with His dear Son, and we recommend that to you today also. Wish we had more time, but we're out. Be sure to join Gary and me next time for more here on Bible Talk.
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6: Some people will be surprised to hear that Matthew Gwynn's father listens to him. Kerry Casey, author and CEO of the National Center for Fathering and Father of Four, tells the rest of the story on today's Father.
7: Matthew Gwynn is a recent Father of the Year here in Kansas City. In an interview with a local newspaper, Matthew's daughter Katie said, "My dad is a very good listener. He will always take the time to listen to my side. I can always talk to him." And Matthew confirmed that his best attributes as a father are listening to his children and being active in their lives. So why is listening so significant for Matthew? Because he is deaf. Now, Dad, does that help to expand the definition of listening for you? When we're really listening to our children, we're engaging them with much more than just our ears. With our eyes, we should be looking for facial expressions and nonverbal cues. With our mouths or hands, in Matthew's case, we should be asking follow-up questions to make sure we understand. With our hearts, we should be tuned in to their feelings about the message they're communicating, and with our bodies, we should be demonstrating that we're interested and ready to hear them. That was also a point of emphasis for Colin Irvine, a Father of the Year in Minnesota. He said that the best parenting advice he ever received was to bend not at the waist, but instead at the knees. That thought has helped him to slow down, look at his children in the eyes, on their level, and show them respect as important people in his life. Dads like Matthew and Colin understand that when a child comes to you with a problem, many times they're not looking for an answer. Really, they just want someone to listen, encourage, and show that you care. Through listening, you can often guide your child to discover solutions himself. So when your child comes to ask you something, make a point to put down what you're doing or turn your whole body away from the computer or TV. Pay close attention, even if he or she is going on and on about something rather trivial. Remember, you want her to keep coming back to you when more important matters are on her mind. And I encourage you to ask your family members to rate you as a listener on a scale of 1 to 10. Then ask, how can you tell when I'm not really listening?

0: 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That may sound scary, but becoming a good listener is that important. 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
2: Was the parting of the Red Sea a miracle or a natural occurrence? New evidence next on Today's Creation Moment. And now, here's our Creation Moments host, Ian Taylor.
3: The parting of the Red Sea as Israelites escaped Egypt is one of the most attacked miracles in the Bible. Much of scholarly opinion says that the Israelites didn't really escape through the sea. They simply went through a nearby marsh called the Reed Sea. In the first place, how could the Israelites, loaded down with their own possessions, plus the spoils of Egypt, have travelled through a marsh? Secondly, how could an entire army drown in a swamp? Now, an article in the Bulletin of the American Meteorological Society shows that the Red Sea could have parted just as the Bible describes. In making their case, meteorologists used sophisticated computer simulations and the Bible's description of the event. Because the extension of the gulf where the Israelites crossed is so long and shallow, the strong east wind described in Exodus chapter 14 could have lowered the water level by 10 feet. The Israelites could then have crossed on an underwater ridge with water on both sides of them. The water backed up into the wider portion of the Red Sea could return within a matter of minutes after the wind stopped, drowning Pharaoh and his army. So many of the miraculous events described in the Bible have been explained away by science as natural events, and this may just be another case. But all this means is that God can use natural events and that He is in control of when and where they occur.
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5: This is Max McLean. Pharaoh hated the Jews so much that he gave one of the ugliest orders in the Bible. But in God's providence, this order paved the way for God's chosen deliverer, Moses, to be brought up as a prince of Egypt. Listen to the Bible from Exodus 1 and 2. Then Pharaoh gave this order to all his people. Every boy that is born, you must throw into the Nile, but let every girl live. Now a man of the house of Levi married a Levite woman, and she became pregnant, birth to a son. When she saw that he was a fine child, she hid him for 3 months. But when she could hide him no longer, she got a papyrus basket for him and coated it with tar and pitch. Then she placed the child in it and put it among the reeds along the bank of the Nile. His sister stood at a distance to see what would happen to him. Then Pharaoh's daughter went down to the Nile to bathe, and her attendants were walking along the riverbank. She saw the basket among the reeds and sent her slave girl to get it. She opened it and saw the baby. He was crying, and she felt sorry for him. "This is one of the Hebrew babies," she said. Then his sister asked Pharaoh's daughter, "Shall I go and get one of the Hebrew women to nurse the baby for you?" "Yes, go," she answered, and the girl went and got the baby's mother. Pharaoh's daughter said to her, "Take this baby and nurse him for me, and I will pay you." So the woman took the baby and nursed him. When the child grew older, she took him to Pharaoh's daughter, and he became her son. She named him Moses, saying, "I drew him out of the water." One day, after Moses had grown up, he went out to where his own people were and watched them at their hard labor. He saw an Egyptian beating a Hebrew, one of his own people. Glancing this way and that and seeing no one, he killed the Egyptian and hid him in the sand. The next day he went out and saw two Hebrews fighting. He asked the one in the wrong, "Why are you hitting your fellow Hebrew?" The man said, "Who made you ruler and judge over us? Are you thinking of killing me as you killed the Egyptian?" Then Moses was afraid and thought, "What I did must have become known." When Pharaoh heard of this, he tried to kill Moses. But Moses fled from Pharaoh and went to live in Midian. From Exodus 1 and 2, listen to the Bible. It's great for the soul.
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7: In balance and home life, winning isn't everything, it's the only thing. That's our moniker here at Winning at Home, and I'm Dan Seaborn with today's Family Moment. A little biblical thought for you today, and it's something that we need to remember for our family life. Scripture kind of says, if you plan on making an impact for Christ, plan on being tested. You say, Dan, where's the scriptural reference to that? Oh, it's more a passage. Passage in Matthew chapter 4, where we see Christ being tested. He had been taken out into this vast wilderness, this area that was about 25 to 30 miles long and 10 to 15 miles wide. He went out there to be all alone. Christ had gone through the process of growing up. He was now getting out of his parents' home, and he was about to begin his preaching ministry. And God was giving him that one final time with him before he set out on this track. And there he was in the middle of this great wilderness, and there was Satan preparing to attack him. And he did. And Christ quoted scripture and offset Satan. And I want to say to you, you might feel like today you're in a neighborhood where you're going to have an impact for Christ. You're going to begin teaching the people. You're going to be witnessing to them. You're going to let your light shine to them. Plan on being tested. But plan on during that testing, your neighbors will be watching your ups, your downs, your actions, your reactions, what you do, what you don't do. They will watch. 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And if you'd like more information from Winning at Home, just like this, that will give you assistance and guidance in growing in your marriage and family life, simply go to our website, winningathome.com. 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And again, remember, in balance and home life, winning isn't everything, it's the only thing. That's what we believe here at Winning at Home, and we hope you'll grow in your marriage and your family.
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9: In the book of Romans, chapter 16, verse 20, the Bible says that the God of peace shall bruise Satan under your feet shortly. A number of years ago, I was trying to help a young lady that grew up in a Christian home but had wandered into witchcraft. And she had just gotten deep into spells and potions and all kinds of dark things. And then her upbringing came back to her mind. The Holy Spirit was working on her heart, and she wanted to come back to Jesus. And so we were emailing each other, and I was trying to encourage her. And one day I sent her an email, and then I got an email back from her address. And it was pretty shocking. When I got it, the words were simply, "Back off, Wolberg, she's mine." And when I read that, I thought, my, the devil is speaking directly through this woman, and she doesn't even know it. Well, I didn't dialogue with the devil. I just sent a reply back, and it was this verse, verse 20, that says, "The God of peace shall bruise Satan under your feet shortly." And then within a few minutes, I got another email back from her, from this girl, and it was her, not the devil. And I've always remembered that, and I thought, you know, we are in a battle with evil forces, and we can't fight them by ourselves. When you get into witchcraft, when you get into sin, the only one that can get you out is Jesus Christ and His holy angels and the power of His Holy Spirit. We're in a battle, and we need to know whose side we're on in order to win. In Romans chapter 16, verse 20, the Bible says that the God of peace shall bruise or crush Satan under your feet shortly if we are followers of Jesus Christ.
8: If you enjoyed this short devotional with Steve Wolberg, you can hear more messages online at hisvoicetoday.com.
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11: Except the Lord build the house, they labor in vain that build it. Except the Lord keep the city, the watchman waketh but in vain. It is vain for you to rise up early, to sit up late, to eat the bread of sorrows. For so he giveth his beloved sleep. Lo, children are an heritage of the Lord, and the fruit of the womb is his reward. As arrows are in the hand of a mighty man, so are children of the youth. Happy Happy is the man that hath his quiver full of them. They shall not be ashamed, but they shall speak with the enemies in the gate.
12: My God shall supply all your need according to his riches in glory by Christ Jesus.
13: Create in me a clean heart, O God, and renew a right spirit within me.
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15: Cecile sat in the front row of her church, surrounded by her daughters. 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She had visited numerous doctors and tried countless medications, but nothing worked. 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Volunteer surgeon Dr. Tertius Venter was able to perform surgery that transformed Cecile's life forever. 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Browse to mercyships.org.
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17: Now, a look at your evening weather on Northlake County Christian Radio. Mostly cloudy today with a high near 82 and lows around 67. Mostly sunny tomorrow with a high of 85 and lows around 68. For your Friday, partly sunny with a high near 87 and lows around 69. And for Saturday, partly sunny with a high near 90 and lows around 72. That's your evening weather on Northlake County Christian Radio.
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20: 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Sacramento Central Church brings you Receiving the Word, timely Bible messages presented by Pastors Chris Buttery and Mike Thompson. Amazing revelations await you in God's holy word, the Bible.
21: Scripture this morning is taken from John 3:16. And that's something that that we should all have memorized. That's our memory verse. And so we'll say it together. How's that? For God so loved the world that he gave his only begotten Son, that whosoever believeth in him shall not perish, but have everlasting life. Oh man, you guys not well. Wonderful. It's a wonderful promise, a wonderful assurance of God's love for us and the great gift that he gave us in his Son. This verse speaks very powerfully to the reality that that at the very heart of God, his nature is that of a giver. God is a giver. That's his very nature. As we just read, he gave the greatest gift that could have ever been given, and that was the gift of his son, the only begotten son. And of course, if you go to Luke chapter 11, Jesus there talks about another gift that he's willing to give us if we ask, and that's the Holy Spirit. And so God is a gift giver. It's his nature. It's what he does and what he does best. And as a giver and as his children who possess his spirit, who are followers of Jesus, God also desires, God also hopes, wishes, longs for that we would be also giving. We would also be generous as he is giving, as he is generous. You know, we live in a country that, in the most part, tends to be a pretty generous country. I was reading from Giving USA 2017, and it's the latest report that I can find. It's the annual report on philanthropy for the year 2016 here in the United States. And as American individuals and estates and foundations and corporations, giving was estimated to be at the amount of, in 2016, $390 billion in gifts, in giving. And that covers a wide spectrum of things, from giving to religious organizations, to giving to community needs and the like, and included, to some extent, individual giving. But that's often very hard to follow through with, get statistics on, because people just give and do, and there's no way to tabulate that. So we live in a very generous country, and you probably remember not long ago, probably going back a few years, Bill Gates and Warren Buffett, both of them made headlines when they asked all billionaires in the United States to give away half of their net worth and or their wealth. And apparently, about 1,000 billionaires responded, and it was said that they, if they did respond, and they did, Forbes magazine estimated that charities would receive about $150 billion. That's quite a large sum of money. But what a lot of these individuals knew, not all, but what a lot of them did know, is that when you give, you're blessed and you receive in your giving. I want to share a few Bible verses. We're going to just go straight to the Word of God and look at some of these powerful verses that remind us that it is more blessed to give than receive, but also in giving, we receive from Him bounty. Let's go to Proverbs 3, verse 9 and 10 first. Proverbs 3, verses 9 and 10. And notice what the wise man said. He said, "Honor the Lord with what? Your possessions." We've been talking about stewardship. That includes what we own, what we possess. We're managers or stewards of what God has given us, whether it be large or whether it be small. So honor the Lord with your possessions. And how do you do that? "And the first fruits of your increase, so that your barns will be filled with plenty, your vats will overflow with new wine." So honoring the Lord with our possessions means to give and to share the first fruits. To give what we have to those causes and needs that are prevalent. And God promises that as we give, we will receive. Isn't that a blessing? Proverbs 11:25, here's another one. "The generous soul," what type of soul? "The generous soul will be made rich, and he who waters will also be watered himself." Now, of course, when we talk about these Bible promises, we have to keep in mind that God isn't talking necessarily always about monetary blessings, although that is included. You know, when we talk about richness, the idea of giving and sharing, there's incredible satisfaction and joy in being able to do so. You know, it's just, you just feel good, and it makes you happy that you've been able to bless and benefit somebody else. So we can be rich in that sense as well. I'm not one of those, of course, you know me, not one of those TV evangelists that promotes the idea you give and you'll get back double fold or something like that. It doesn't work that way. As a matter of fact, that encourages a selfish motive for giving, doesn't it? And we're not talking about that here. "But the generous soul will be made rich, and he who waters will also be watered himself." That's assurance from God that when we are generous and we give, and it seems like maybe we may have given a little bit too much, perhaps God will take care of us. that God will take care of us. He'll make sure that we're okay. And then 2 Corinthians 9, verse 6, we're going to come back to this verse later in the lesson, but it says, "But this I say," this is Paul speaking, "he who sows sparingly will also reap sparingly." So if you're planting a few kernels of corn in the soil, or a couple of seedlings for tomato plants,

0: or something, how much fruit are you going to get back? You're going to get little. So if you are sowing bountifully, what's going to happen? You're going to have a larger harvest. And so God is taking the things of the natural world, and he's showing us a spiritual principle, teaching us a spiritual principle that if we sow whatever we sow, if we're sowing our resources, our time, our talents, then we'll reap bountifully as well. Some of you may be familiar with Sir John Templeton. He was the investor who founded Templeton Funds, and he himself gave millions to charities. And he said this, that he firmly believed that his spiritual exercises, he considered it to be a spiritual exercise to give. He believed that his spiritual exercises, not his market insight, was responsible for his great financial success. And like Templeton, Ben Franklin, we've heard of him, haven't we, once noted that money itself provides nothing of value to human interaction. Ben Franklin said this, "The only constant and durable source of happiness is in acts of humanity, friendship, generosity, and benevolence." And I would agree with him, and I hear you're agreeing with him as well. So we're called to be stewards of the resources God has entrusted us with, and we're called to be stewards, which involves good budgeting practices, not spending outside of our means, saving for a rainy day or for emergencies, reducing our personal debt, intelligent investing. While we're called to do that, we're also called to be generous givers and cheerful givers at the same time. So we should help those, of course, that are immediately within our family. As a matter of fact, did you know that Paul writing to Timothy, said that a person who doesn't take care of his own family's needs first is as bad as a heathen man, someone who is selfish and doesn't care for his family. So we're to take care of our family, and of course we could extend that to the greater church family as well. We're to give a faithful, of course, and a consistent tithe and offerings, so that the everlasting gospel can go to the entire world. Systematic giving for local and worldwide missions. And the giving that we give shouldn't be just limited to our treasures, should it? As a matter of fact, I think we've only just begun to give when we give of our treasures. There's also a thing called time. There's also a thing called talents, right? So not just our treasures, but also our time. We're to be generous with our time for the benefit of others and with our talents as well. Offering. What is an offering? According to the dictionary, an offering is a thing offered. It sounds pretty obvious, isn't it? Just to make it plain, so as in, I'm offering you this thing, or I'm offering you this gift. So when we talk about the title of the lesson, offerings of gratitude, we're talking about things that are offered, things that are given, to benefit and to bless and to help and to aid. And we're to do so with gratitude. What's gratitude? Well, according to the dictionary, the quality of being thankful. Readiness to show appreciation for and even return kindness. That's what gratitude is. Mum wanted to teach her daughter a moral lesson, a lesson about giving, the importance of giving. And so she gave her little girl, as they were going to church, a quarter and a dollar. And she told her daughter, put whatever you want in the offering plate. You can put the quarter in, or you can put the dollar in. And so when they were coming out of church, Mum asked her daughter which amount she'd given. And the daughter said, "Well, I was going to give the dollar, but just before the collection, the man in the pulpit said that we should be cheerful givers, and I knew it'd be a lot more cheerful if I gave a quarter, so I did." She didn't get the lesson, but sometimes some of us can be the same way. I'm a little happier if I give this smaller amount than if I give the larger amount. That's not how it works, right? We're called to be cheerful givers as God encourages us and blesses us. We're to give accordingly and proportionally. Well, let's go to Sunday's lesson. We'll look at this idea of being a generous giver from various perspectives. Sunday's lesson, where your treasure is. And we're going to go to Matthew chapter 6, verses 19 and 20. Matthew chapter 6, verses 19 and 20. As a matter of fact, we'll read 21 as well. Matthew chapter 6, 19 through 21. So Jesus says, "Do not lay up for yourselves," where? What? "Treasures on earth, where moth and rust destroy and where thieves break in and steal, but lay up for yourselves treasures where? In heaven, where neither moth nor rust destroy and where thieves do not break in and steal. For where your treasure is, there will your heart be also. There will your heart be also. Now, the magnitude of this particular statement is seen in the first two verses there, in verses 19 and 20, where Jesus is contrasting storing up riches on earth versus storing up riches in heaven. And what does he say? There are three words that describe the earth. Are they favorable? Are they positive? What are the three words? Moth, rust, and thieves. Yeah. And he contrasts that with storing riches in heaven, where there is neither moth nor rust, where thieves will break in and steal. So it's a secure investment. It's not going to be hit by the stock market. It's not going to have, you know, major issues. Someone asked the question, are moths, what is the purpose? Are moths any good? What is the purpose of moths? And from what I can gather, they're simply food for other creatures. Of course, they may benefit us in some other way. Oh, they do. They pollinate. So they are good. I remember in college, I'd gone off for the summer. It was about 12 weeks, and I left one of my suits in the closet in the dormitory. And the dormitory is called Log Manor, and it had gaping holes everywhere, and it was kind of an old pioneer wooden structure, and it needed some work. And so I figured it'd be all right, just leave my stuff in there. When I came back from my 12 weeks of coal portering, my suit, and I'm a student, and so suits, you know, you just can't go out and get a suit. And, you know, even in the real world, you just can't go out and get a suit. These things can be costly. And when I came back, that stuff had been eaten into my shoulders on my suit, and it was my favorite suit. And I was heartbroken, and I was upset, and I was sore. The moths had gotten in my suit. And, you know, you hear about mothballs, and who wants to put mothballs with your suit? Because you're going to wear your suit, and then you're going to smell like mothballs. So I hadn't heard about cedar at that point, but it was at that point that I heard about cedar. So, okay, I'm going to figure this thing out, found out about cedar. And so, you know, hanging cedar in the closet from that day forward. Even if it does wear out, it looks good in the closet, you know, a little bit of cedar. So we've got moth issues, we've got rust issues. You know, you see a lot of rust in cars when you live in the north and you live on the northeast coast, even in mid-America in the north, because in order to make driving safe, they'll just salt the roads. And so the vehicles that we purchased on the east coast in Pennsylvania, one of the van that we have came from New York, and just salt galore on the roads so that you can get from A to B and not find yourself in trouble or on the side of the road. And so with all that salt, it just creates an incredible amount of rust in your vehicle. And creates holes and problems. Your engine may be good, your transmission may be great, but your body is rusting. And that's just kind of how it is. So we deal with rust issues, we deal with moth issues, and then we deal with thieves. Anyone had anything stolen from them? Probably a large number of us, right? You feel violated, it's no fun. We were running a student coal porter program in Ontario, Canada, in Toronto. And at that point, Jen and I had a little Volkswagen Jet. It was a 1986, and this was in the year 1998. So we had a little 86 Jetta, Volkswagen Jetta. And we had parked it behind the house where the students were staying. Well, a couple of homes, one for the guys, one for the gals. And we'd parked it back there because we were staying there that particular night. And came out the next morning, and the side window had been just completely, just demolished, gone. And someone was after the stereo, and they left the vehicle, just a mess. It's horrible when you have something stolen from you. Maybe someone had stuff stolen from their home, or you dropped something and you went back to get it and it just disappeared. And perhaps even in church, you put it somewhere thinking, okay, it's going to be safe, and you come back and it's just disappeared, it's gone. That would be unfortunate. I know someone who, in moving to Sacramento, his little red Honda Civic got stolen twice. Got it back both times, but got stolen twice. No fun having stuff stolen. But that's the world we live in. That's the world we live in. That's the reality. And to think that moth's not going to do damage, you're never going to get stolen from, or rust isn't going to have its way, is delusional and living in a fantasy world. This is the world we live in. Everything deteriorates. Everything just devalues. As a matter of fact, the moment you drive your car off the lot, if you've just purchased it, it's already decreased in value. You can never resell your laptop or your computer, your phone or your iPad or your tablet for more than what you bought it for. It just decreases in value automatically and significantly at times. So this is the world we live in, but Jesus, in saying this is how it is encouraging us, obviously, to invest where there are no problems, and that is in glory, in heaven, where he lives and where he dwells. On earth, everything someone said is unstable, uncertain, insecure. It's subject to decay, destruction, stealing, and loss. Heaven, however, is the opposite. Everything is eternal, durable, secure, imperishable. In heaven, there is no loss. So it's wise to invest in things, invest in heavenly things, things that are going to last, things that are going to endure. But we have to ask the question, how can we be free from the powerful hold that earthly treasures have on us? Because they do. They beckon us. They seem to allure us at times. How can we be free from this powerful hold on earthly treasures? And we're going to come to Mike. We're ready for Mike to read Colossians 3, verses 1 and 2. And here's the answer that the Apostle Paul provides. Thanks, Mike.
1: Seek those things which are above, where Christ sitteth on the right hand of God. Set your affection on things above, not on things on the earth.
0: All right, so there are a couple of ideas in here. First of all, we're to do what? Seek those things that are what? Above. That takes effort. That takes focus. That takes intentionality. Seeking those things that are above. And he also encourages us to set our what? Our minds on things not on the earth, but on things above. So what is Paul saying? What is Paul saying? What he isn't saying is that we should become, and you've heard the phrase, so heavenly minded that we become no earthly good, that we're impractical here and pretty useless here. No, he's not suggesting that. But he's simply saying that we are to make things of eternity our top and number one priority, and not to allow anything to knock that from the top. You see? So the things of eternity, the things of heaven are to be valued and prioritized as number one in our lives, and not to let anything knock that off the perch, so to speak. Not let anything take precedence over that. Because treasures have a way to target us and to call our attention often. And if we're absorbed in treasures here and gaining here and accumulating here, how will we ever make our treasures in heaven, where Jesus encourages us to invest there? How would it be possible? Now, there's an interesting verse. We'll look at Hebrews 10:34. Hebrews 10:34, Paul says something very interesting about a group of people who seem to have lost some things, but they were happy about it. Let's take a look at this. Hebrews chapter 10, verse 34. And I think in reading these verses, it'll help us understand the proper attitude we should have with regard to things, our property, our possessions here today, and the perspective we should have regarding things of eternity and the priority we should make. So notice Hebrews 10:34. Paul says, "For you had compassion on me when I was in chains." And notice, and joyfully accepted the plundering of your goods, knowing that you have a better and an enduring possession for yourselves where? In heaven. So these early believers had their property and possessions confiscated from them, very likely for the very fact that they were Christian. They were being persecuted. So they had their property and their possessions confiscated from them, yet they didn't let that thing bother them, knowing that God had prepared some things for them in heaven, you see. But more than that, what does the verse say? They joyfully accepted. When was the last time you had something confiscated or stolen and you just joyfully accepted it? When was the last time I did? I mean, but they joyfully accepted it. There was nothing they could do about it. And here's the idea. There was nothing they could do about it. It happened. So what did they do? They rested in the knowledge that their real treasures were in heaven. What did they do?

0: be some real challenging issues and struggles we deal with here, and I'm not minimizing those, and they're real and they're difficult, but we need a new perspective at times, don't we? This is only for a time, this is only for a season, you know, 70, 80, 90 years, and then it's pretty much that's it. But then we have an eternity to look forward to. You know, we worry about this minuscule piece of time right here and now, but we have, boom, an eternity that's right before us, that's ahead of us. And Jesus says, look, I'm going to prepare a place for you. You may not have a place here on earth that's ideal or that you like or maybe too small or whatever, but I'm going to prepare a place for you. And if I'm doing that, I'm going to come again. And if I'm coming again, I'm going to take you to be where I am, that you might be where I am, and you'll enjoy all that I've prepared for you. Do you think what God has prepared for you is just exactly what you'd really love and like? Oh man, you just chew on that, just meditate on that, just think about all that God has prepared, what He might prepare for you, and just make that a reality in your mind and your life. So these believers, for them it was a reality. It was a reality that they lost stuff here, but they weren't going to pine over it. They were trusting God and His goodness and looking toward the things of heaven and eternity, trusting in Him. It's an interesting attitude, interesting shift, isn't it, in priorities and attitude, and that's what God is calling us to.
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4: A woman's watch with rusty hands pointing to 8:16. That was all they found that could be identified. I'll return in a moment with the amazing facts about 1 in 70,000.

Hello, this is Joe Cruz and the Amazing Facts Broadcast. Facts which affect you. On August 6, 1945, a Japanese woman was washing clothes by the River Ota. Hiroshima had escaped the destruction of war, but food lines were long. In every household, incense burned for relatives killed at the front. And now Japan was the front. Tokyo burned. Massive night raids by superforts were turning Japan's greatest cities into fiery sacrifices to her war gods. The woman by the river never saw the plane above that had turned and was fleeing as if from some great horror. She did not see the object hurtling down. One object, not hundreds of incendiaries to fire the city, no rain of high explosives. One object, one bomb, one atomic bomb. She would not have known what atomic meant. The world little knew. A few scientists could have told her, the Einsteins, the Urays, the Comptons. They had scrawled calculations on paper, and great buildings had arisen in Hartford, Washington, and Oak Ridge, Tennessee, to tap the power of the atom. Then at Alamogordo, New Mexico, July 16, 1945, an atomic bomb was chained to a tower at Ground Zero. An incredible knife of shattering energy plunged into its heart. It exploded in convulsive splendor, the brightness of a thousand suns, the blackness of a thousand nights. A new age was born there, and the birth pangs were so awesome that scientists fell on quaking knees and cried, "God in heaven, what have we done?" Yes, she knew none of this, that Japanese woman. She did not know that a new age had been born. She never knew that her age had ended. One moment she was there near the riverbank, a part of time. And then, at 16 minutes after 8 o'clock in the morning, time stopped. A storm of light bathed the city for one ghastly moment, and where it touched, flesh melted like wax into molds of terror and pain. Where her body had been was but fire and shadow and blackness. For 70,000 others, it was the same. A workman found her watch.

1955 in the riverbank where it had landed after the blast. The hour hand was missing, but a line of rust traced its faithful course. 16 minutes after 8 in the morning, August 6, 1945, the hand stopped and fixed in time the fate of that unknown woman as a new age dawned for Japan and the world. The magazine that pictured her watch and told of its discovery used the headline, "And Then Time Stopped." The title all too vividly brings to mind the prophetic imagery of John the Revelator in Revelation 10, 1, 5, and 6. "And I saw another mighty angel come down from heaven, clothed with a cloud, and a rainbow was upon his head, and his face was as it were the sun, and his feet as pillars of fire. And the angel which I saw stand upon the sea and upon the earth lifted up his hand to heaven, and swear by him that liveth forever and ever, who created heaven and the things that are therein, and the earth and things that are therein, and the sea and things that are therein, that there should be time no longer." In effect, God is saying, this is it. Look for no other prophecy to mark earth's last day. But go around the world, even as the angel stood with one foot on the land and one on the sea, and tell men everywhere of what is coming speedily upon the earth. Tell them that the hour of my judgment is come. Call them to worship the Creator of heaven and earth, and hurry, for from henceforth the countdown begins in heaven. Yes, somewhere in that command center above, friends, a voice is counting backwards. 5, 4, 3, 2, 1. Soon we shall look upon the great clock that measures this madness between two eternities. Written across its face will be, "And then time stopped." And we shall behold the desolation of 1,000 Hiroshimas, the cities of our world, shattered and crumbled. Jeremiah saw that day in vision. In Jeremiah 4:23-27, he says, "I beheld the earth, and lo, it was without form and void, and the heavens, and they had no light. I beheld the mountains, and lo, they trembled, and all the hills moved lightly. I beheld, and lo, there was no man, and all the birds of the heavens were fled. I beheld, and lo, the fruitful place was a wilderness, and all the cities thereof were broken down at the presence of the Lord and by his fierce anger. For thus hath the Lord said, the whole land shall be desolate, yet will I not make a full end." Now notice what Peter said in 2 Peter 3:10. "But the day of the Lord will come as a thief in the night, in the which the heaven shall pass away with a great noise, and the elements shall melt with fervent heat. The earth also and the works that are therein shall be burned up." Oh, friends, what more accurate description of an atomic explosion can there be? And thus, while the angel of Revelation 10 is speaking of prophetic time coming to an end, rather than of literal time, he is telling us that the great day of God is at hand, even at the door. The atomic age itself points significantly to the nearness of the end, for man has now gained the potential to destroy the world. Bows and arrows can never do it, nor machine guns, nor cannon, nor TNT, but the atom can. In recent decades, more and more nations have built nuclear bombs, angry nations, small and large, each measuring their strength in megatons of destructive force, all poised for deployment against one another. No wonder statesmen are so pessimistic. Only a few years ago, they were talking hopefully of a utopian age of peace and prosperity. But now, they're grimly warning that unless man enacts ironclad atomic controls, the world stands on the threshold of Armageddon. Unfortunately, history warns that man has never yet succeeded in enacting binding treaties. The carnal nature of man has led irrevocably to distrust, deceit, and destruction. I once laughed at a cartoon which showed one caveman showing another a bow and arrow. "It's a terrible weapon I've invented," said the first. "It will outlaw war." I laughed again when a more modern adaptation of the cartoon showed one soldier handing a machine gun to another and saying, "This horrible new weapon will outlaw war." I'm not laughing at the latest, friends. One sign is showing another the formula for splitting the atom and saying, "No, instead I'm reading prophecy and history and praying that God will grant us more time to give the world a last glorious revelation of his character before time stops." Notice Revelation 11:18. "And the nations were angry, and thy wrath is come, and the time of the dead, that they should be judged, and that thou shouldest give reward unto thy servants, the prophets, and to the saints, and them that fear thy name, small and great, and shouldest destroy them which destroy the earth."
Now, does this text indicate that God judges the world at the time when man has attained the potential to destroy it? Or does destroy mean simply to mar or corrupt the earth? In either case, we can safely say that man's cup of iniquity is reaching full measure, and that God soon will destroy man for his transgressions. But the day of the Lord will come as a thief in the night, in the which the heaven shall pass away with a great noise, and the elements shall melt with fervent heat. The earth also and the works that are therein shall be burned up. 2 Peter 3:10. The Greek word used to describe what happens to the elements is luo. It means loosed. A perfect description of what happens when atomic fission takes place. Coincidence? Maybe so, but I think not. Some Bible students believe that the use of the atomic bomb of the United States is forecast in Revelation 13:13. And he doth great wonders, so that he maketh fire come down from heaven on the earth in the sight of men. Well, if we were to disagree entirely with this viewpoint and find no allusion in Scripture to the atomic age, we would still have the fearful lesson of history. Man has never yet succeeded in controlling his basic frustrations and furies which lead to war. And the closing events of world history, so graphically described in Matthew 24 and Revelation 13, could very likely follow an atomic conflict. We erect mental blocks against the horror of such an event. How can we conceive of 140 million Americans dying in the first strike of an atomic attack, as a former Secretary of Defense predicted? And of the 50 million left, millions more will die, as did thousands in Hiroshima, from the lingering effects of radiation. Multiply this picture. Calculate the years during which clouds of radiation would sweep through the atmosphere, dropping a residue of death upon plant and animal and man. Now we can fully appreciate the reality of Christ's description of human emotions as we face the atomic age. Men's hearts failing them for fear and for looking after those things which are coming on the earth. For the powers of heaven shall be shaken. Luke 21:26. What a graphic description of the emotions of the inhabitants of 100 potential Hiroshimas around the world. See the cities in your imagination. Women cooking their dinner, children playing concrete and steel, men crowding their buses and elevators. As in the days of Noah, eating and drinking, marrying and giving in marriage, building their Babels and their launching pads, lifting high their Atlases and Saturns and Apollo, sending them hurtling toward the stars. Knowing not of their estrangement from the family of God out there, knowing not that the sure word of prophecy has numbered earth's tomorrows, knowing not that the fearful portents of our day are to usher in the climactic event of human history, the return of Christ to reign as King of Kings and Lord of Lords. And take heed to yourselves, Jesus added, lest at any time your hearts be overcharged with surfeiting and drunkenness and cares of this life, so that that day come upon you unawares. Watch ye therefore, and pray always, that ye may be accounted worthy to escape all these things that shall come to pass, and to stand before the Son of Man. Verses 34 and 36. Yes, the future looks dark and foreboding. Eternal destruction seems to be just around the corner. But the God of the atom has made a way of escape. He has put into effect a gigantic rescue operation. Through the Psalmist, he assures us that he will be our refuge and fortress. He says, I shall not be afraid for the terror by night, nor for the pestilence that walketh in darkness, nor for the destruction that wasteth at noonday. Yes, looking down the centuries, Christ saw the fear that his followers would have as they viewed the potential destruction of the atomic age. He saw that men would achieve the power to destroy the earth. Perhaps he even saw that man would use these powers and that the earth would be nearly destroyed by a nuclear holocaust. Perhaps that's what he meant when he said, and except those days should be shortened, there should no flesh be saved, but for the elect's sake, those days shall be shortened. Matthew 24:22. Whether or not Christ was speaking of atomic warfare in this verse, the fact remains that he will step into the picture and stop events before man destroys himself completely. Come what may, God will protect his people. But even better than that, he will come at zero hour with the greatest space procession the universe has ever known. Christ and his angels will transport God's faithful people in the most spectacular airlift this universe will ever witness. In our glorified bodies, we will be naturally adapted to space travel without the need of special apparatus. Our destination will be paradise, hundreds of light years away.
yet we will be able to traverse the expanse of heaven as swiftly as angels, operating under physical laws presently unknown to man. Oh, what a prospect that is, friends, as we look to the future and to the coming of our blessed Lord Jesus.

0: Are you a mom who needs a break? You've come to the right place. Join me and other moms weekly to hear biblical wisdom and our own journey as mothers. This is Moms on Break. You're listening to Moms on Break again. Today I am super excited and feel blessed to have Sylvia Taralba joining me. Sylvia, thank you for taking time to be here with us on Moms on Break.
1: Thank you for asking me to be on Moms on Break.
0: Sylvia, it's with a lot of emotion that I think about your story. You and your husband, Leo, are dear friends of ours. And I can't think of another couple in our life, and I'm not trying to build you up, but I just seriously can't, that it brings us so much joy, and you're both such an inspiration. But your life has not always been that way, has it, Sylvia? You've come from a lot, and we just want you to share your testimony today. It's such a beautiful testimony, and I'm inspired by testimonies. I believe that the Lord can be glorified by people sharing their story and how He's worked in your life. And so I want to be quiet and let you share, but the first thing I just want to ask you is, what was your life like before you came to the truth?
1: Well, let me first say that I can say the same, and Leo and I can both say the same thing about you and Tim. You and your family have been an inspiration to us, too, and we believe that the Lord brought us together. So thank you.
0: Oh, your friendship is precious, and your story is amazing. I can't wait for the people to hear this.
1: Thanks, Stacey. Well, my life before coming to the truth was, you know, it didn't include God to the degree it does now, and I don't want to go too far back, but, you know, I look at it now and think of my life as a series of bad choices, which led to me hurting my children, myself, and others around me. And those bad choices included just making the party life more of a highlight of my every week than anything. And I'm sickened by that now, and I say that the leading to hurting my children, it put them on a path, which was the wrong path, and I'm still coming to terms with that. I'm also still learning to forgive myself, because I know the Lord has forgiven me.
0: Amen.
1: But the good news, and that part of the good news is my daughter, Andrea, who has been on Moms on Break, too, and has shared her testimony.
0: Yes. Mm-hmm.
1: She is now with the Lord, and I praise God for that, because that is my only purpose in life now, is to bring others to Jesus. And especially I'm trying to reach my son and my grandkids and the other people in my family, and for them to see the change in our lives, my life, is a testimony in itself, because of who I was before.
0: Yes, because they see the difference.
1: Right. They see the difference. And then I met my husband, Leo. Well, I met him a long time ago. I've known him for a really long time, but we actually got together in 2006, and we were both a mess. I was a mess in the way of what I was just saying, the series of bad choices. And for me, I consider always searching for a man to love me as a bad choice, only because I just accepted any kind of behavior that they had toward me, abuse, emotional, physical, whatever, as I accepted it just because I was
0: wanted searching that love.
1: Yes, yes. Mm-hmm. And now I think about it, and I have this devotion I do every morning, you know, as I do. And then sometimes when the Lord speaks to me, I write it down because I don't want to forget. And I wrote this down, and I said, Jesus, you loved me before I was born. You loved me when I was, when my filthy selfishness was hurting others. You still wanted me and called me to you. Thank you for your love. I don't have to manipulate, control, or work for your love in any way. You love me despite who I am. I've been searching for your love in humans all of my life. It was not found.
0: Oh, wow,
1: and
0: Sylvia.
1: Thank, the Lord. He just shown me who he is. But I got to say, my husband and I, we got together. He is an addict, and we went through all the issues that come with that. And
0: he was an addict. We want to emphasize an addict. Was.
1: Yes, he was. Yes. He was, but he... it wasn't without a long road of ups and downs and wanting to give up, but fighting to stay together. And we're here now, and he is clean and sober, and he is a man of God, and he is working Amen. To help save souls. And now we're finally on the same path together. And
0: which is a beautiful dynamite couple. I'm telling you, everyone listening, I wish you could meet them. They are firecrackers for the Lord now. It amazes me.
1: So yeah, we're not afraid. We're Sophia, not afraid to speak about what the Lord has done in our lives.
0: Tell them the cute part about how you came to the truth. I just love this little part.
1: Yes. So we got an invitation to Twin Peaks in Louisville, to an evangelistic series through my sister who lived in the area. We lived miles and miles away, and she invited us. So we went, and the first day we were there, we were blown away. We were in Sunday Christian Church, and we were not really getting fed. It was pretty much what you hear all the time is like living in the world, but still serving God. So you had the best of both worlds. We were not very convicted at all and just able to live our lives the way we wanted and still serve mm-hmm. Lord. Mm-hmm. And, but anyway, the first night, Leo was like, we are coming every single night. And we did. And we learned so much truth, and we just were blown away. Well, after the series was over, Pastor Joel Kratzky, he was the one putting on the series. And like I said, we lived miles and miles away from Louisville at that time. And he would call and say, hey, can I stop by? You know, we just want to meet with you guys, Bible study. And I'd say, no, we'd both say, no, no, we're not home right now. can you come another time? And he'd say, okay. And so, you know, here we are at home and we're listening to our worldly music, have it blasting, just whatever we're doing, still living in the world. And like 5 minutes after the phone call, he'd knock on the door and we'd be like, oh, he just caught us in a lie. And he'd be so cool about it, too. He would say, I was just in the neighborhood, and I'd stop by. And we're like, okay, we're busted. Okay, yep, come in, you know. And then we would be so blessed by the time he spent with us. And he sat there and answered questions of all our concerns and all our misunderstandings. And we were so blessed. And he never, never gave up on us. No matter how much we tried to avoid him, he stayed with us. We weren't married at the time, by the way. And he stuck by us and kept working with us. And
0: I love that. You know, I'm so thankful for Pastor Kratzky for that. Because he was persistent. Look at, I mean, he could have just said, okay, never mind. I don't want to push. I can feel that way many times. I don't want to push. I won't. And yes. Look what would have been lost. I mean,
1: yes.
0: So thankful
1: and, you
0: for
1: know,
0: him.
1: He was really patient. I mean, he really showed the love of Jesus, and he didn't try to push anything down our throat. Mm-hmm. He didn't try to judge us and tell us we were living wrong. I mean, he was really gentle in his way of leading us and guiding us to the truth. And we will be forever grateful for that.
0: Oh, I am too. I'm so grateful for him. So, yes. So Sylvia, how, has Jesus worked in you since that time?
1: Well, the biggest thing I can say is, and I kind of heard about this in Ellen White's writings, but it's true. Like the closer you come to Jesus, the more, I don't remember what word she says, like filthy you become in your own eyes or something like that.
0: Yes.
1: But it really showed me who I am. And it's a hard mirror to look at. It's a hard thing to see and accept. But if you're honest with yourself, and I was honest with myself, I didn't want to look. I kept turning away from it, but I kept looking, and it's like, that's true. Wow, that's really true. I really am that way. Oh my Lord, help me. And And I'm still going through that process. And I think we all are, to a degree.
0: We all should be, don't you think?
1: Yes.
0: I mean, because we're all, we've not, none of us have arrived. And the closer we get to the Lord, the more we will see our need of Him and
1: just our
0: wretchedness.
1: Yes, and who we really are.
0: Yes.
1: Yes. And so that's probably one of the hardest things that I've learned. The other thing, well, it's not the hardest because there's other things, but that was a real eye-opening thing. He's taught me how to forgive. And the forgiveness really comes into play with forgiving myself for the path that I put my children on. Mm-hmm. And then in turn affected their children, well, my son's children, so my grandchildren. And that cycle really does keep going unless you make a change.
0: Break it. Yeah.
1: Yeah. So forgiving myself, forgiving my husband for the things we went through the addiction. Mm-hmm. And I would say I forgive him on the surface. I would always say, okay, yeah, I forgive you because that's what God wants me to do. But I really, in my heart, never really forgave him until this past fall. We went to the Living Springs retreat for a health retreat, to learn how to eat healthier, to get closer to God, to just clear our minds and our bodies and all that. And during that time, there was a little seminar about forgiveness. And through that time, it really showed me that I hadn't truly forgiven and that I was the wicked servant that's in the parable in Matthew, because here I was begging God for forgiveness for what I had done in my children's lives and hurting them and others. And then I wasn't forgiving. And then my husband would come to me and ask me forgiveness, and I wouldn't forgive him that way.
0: Mm-hmm. Mm-hmm.
1: And that really hit me hard. And I felt so ashamed of myself. And I didn't do it right that night because I didn't want to, you know, say, oh, now that I learned this, I'm going to do that, because I didn't really feel that in my heart at that moment. I knew I was being convicted, but I needed to really search and think about if I could truly forgive him in my heart. And it took a couple of weeks, and I did. And the day that I did, it was November 5th. And I went into him and I told him, I am so sorry for not forgiving you, but on this day, I truly forgive you for everything that we went through. And, you know, he knew it. He knew it then too. And I knew it. It was real that time.
0: You know, Sylvia, when we recognize our need of forgiveness, then I think it's so much easier to be able to forgive someone else. Like, who am I not to forgive you when I need and want forgiveness?
1: Absolutely.
0: You know? So
1: yes.
0: How beautiful. And Sylvia, you have a verse that has become a favorite through all of this.
1: Yes, it is 1 John 1:9. If we confess our sins, He is faithful and just to forgive us our sins and to cleanse us from all unrighteousness. And I praise God for that, because there's two parts to that. To forgive me, thank you, Jesus, but to cleanse me.
0: Not just to leave you there.
1: Right, and to really cleanse me, that means there's hope for me. That means that stuff that he showed me about myself is not going to always be there. He'll cleanse me with his blood, with his righteousness. And I am so thankful and so hopeful in that, because like we said, there's, you know, it's a lifelong journey, and it's a walk. It's not a race. It's a walk. And that's why,
0: that's,
1: you know, Ellen White has steps to Christ, because it's steps.
0: Mm-hmm.
1: It's not
0: sometimes baby steps.
1: Yes.
0: But
1: yes,
0: as long as we're taking steps. And, you know, that verse, Sylvia, is beautiful for parents to use with their children. I can say it's one of the verses our children know the best, because they need to know where they go when they mess up. And we're all, when you're a family, you know, working together to train them to be more like Jesus, and we need it, and we have to say we're sorry. And how do we get forgiveness? Where do we go? That's a beautiful verse. We're out of time. I hate that we're out of time, but I've thoroughly enjoyed this.
1: I thank you for the opportunity to be able to share that.

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1: Most people admit that they lie. And that's a problem because the Bible says that all liars shall have their part in the second death. So what do you do about that? Do you start with promising to never lie again? Full marks for intent, but that's not the place to start, because if you start there, you haven't addressed the issue, which is you're a liar, which is you're a sinner, which is you have a sinful heart. So where do you start? You start with mercy. Paul wrote, "But God, who is rich in mercy, because of his great love with which he loved us, even when we were dead in trespasses, made us alive together with Christ. By grace you have been saved." You don't have to look far to see your imperfections, and you don't have to look far to see Jesus. Start with mercy. When you do, that will change your life. I'm John Bradshaw for It Is Written.
2: Have you ever been closed in and trapped in order to have information coerced out of you? This is probably a pretty common experience, and if you can relate, you probably recall the feelings you felt. You might have even found it hard to breathe as the realization slowly dawned upon you that you were about to be snared. If you've ever been cornered, stay tuned. That's our topic on this edition of Daughters of Promise. I'm Christine Wurtzen. The things which cause sweaty palms and a racing heart for most of us did not have this effect on Jesus. He did not fear controversy. He was willing to instigate it, in fact, for the sake of truth. He didn't fear rejection. He knew the hearts of men and was secure in his relationship with his Father. So one day, while Jesus was walking in the temple, the Jews gathered around him and said, "How long will you keep us in suspense? If you are the Christ, tell us plainly." Well, as Jesus was being surrounded for interrogation, he appeared connected to only one reality. What was God leading him to say? No kind of fear clouded his obedience. "The times that I have refrained from speaking what I should have, I did so out of fear. Rejection, anger, controversy, these frightened me, and they appeared to be legitimate deterrents at the time. Though any of the three might have been the result, it was my fear of them that caused me to shut my mouth. Today, I know better. Jesus spoke what he was prompted to speak, no matter the outcome. Now it's a matter of following him. Some days are better than others, but I am on the journey." Thanks for listening. This has been Daughters of Promise. I'm Christine Wurtzen.
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4: Make a joyful noise unto the Lord, all ye lands. Serve the Lord with gladness. Come before his presence with singing. Know ye that the Lord, he is God. It is he that hath made us, and not we ourselves. We are his people, and the sheep of his pasture. Enter into his gates with thanksgiving, and into his courts with praise. Be thankful unto him, and bless his name. For the Lord is good, his mercy is everlasting, and his truth endureth to all generations.
5: Or what man is there of you, whom if his son ask bread, will he give him a stone? Or if he ask a fish, will he give him a serpent? If ye then, being evil, know how to give good gifts unto your children, how much more shall your Father, which is in heaven, give good things to them that ask him? Therefore all things whatsoever ye would that men should do to you, do ye even so to them, for this is the law and the prophets.
6: Rejoice with them that do rejoice, and weep with them that weep.
7: Hi, I'm Todd Nettleton, and this is the Voice of the Martyrs Radio. Shemsa Aydin was widowed when her husband Necati, pastor of a young church in Turkey, was killed. But Necati's death wasn't his first sacrifice for Christ. His Muslim family had rejected him after he came to faith in Christ. and during his military service, fellow officers tormented him. Yet Najati remained faithful through every trial, refusing to renounce his faith. After his murder, Shimsa forgave those who killed her husband, displaying Christ's love through her actions. She followed Najati's example of extreme faith, even amid her grief and trying to take care of their two children. Pray Turkish Christian families will demonstrate unwavering faith like Shimsa and Najati.
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10: Now a look at your morning weather on Northlake County Christian Radio. Mostly cloudy today with a high near 82 and lows around 67. Mostly sunny tomorrow with a high of 85 and lows around 68. For your Saturday, partly sunny with a high near 87 and lows around 69. And for Sunday, partly sunny with a high near 90 and lows around 72. That's your morning weather on Northlake County Christian Radio.
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14: We're looking last moments with his people. Jesus is on his last trip to Jerusalem. From Galilee, on the east of the Jordan, through Perea, he will make his way to the town of Bethany, just southeast of Jerusalem. As he's making that journey, he will meet two significant individuals. One, given no name in Scripture, simply called the rich young ruler. If you were to look at his resume, you would say, surely this man would choose to follow Jesus. But if you read the story, you'll find that he loved money more than he loved God. And Scripture says that he turned away sorrowful. On that same journey, Jesus coming to Jericho, you remember Jericho, that strategically positioned city just west of the River Jordan. He meets another man, and this man, you would say, is a very unlikely candidate for the kingdom of heaven. He is also rich and gained his money through questionable financial dealings. And yet Zacchaeus is willing to give all of his money away. He gives half of what he owns to poor and says, if I've wronged anyone, I'll pay them back fourfold. That was an admission of being a robber and a thief. And to that unlikely candidate, Jesus will say, today, salvation has come to this house. And it seems that when the truth of Jesus comes to any person, to any family, to any community, there are always those groups of people. And sometimes we're surprised. The people that we think would say yes, say no. And the people that we would expect to surely say no, say yes. Well, as Jesus is making this last trip to Jerusalem, he gives another prophecy about his sufferings. And I'd like you to look with me, if you have a copy of the scriptures with you, in Mark chapter 10. Hope you have your Bible wherever you're joining us from today. And in Mark chapter 10, Jesus on this journey has this to say. I'm reading from verse 33 of Mark 10. We are going up to Jerusalem, he said, and the Son of Man, what does it say in your Bible? The Son of Man will be what? Betrayed to the chief priests and teachers of the law. Now at this point, the followers of Jesus would not be terribly surprised. Betrayed maybe, but the teachers of the law, the scribes and the Pharisees, were certainly enemies of Jesus. But he goes on, they will condemn him to death and will hand him over to the Gentiles, who will mock him and spit on him, flog him and kill him. Well, at this point, I imagine that the followers of Jesus couldn't even listen anymore. The thought that their Messiah would be spat upon and flogged and killed was just an impossible thought for them. It seems that they could not even hear. But I want you to note again, when Jesus gives this statement about his sufferings and death, what does he include at the very end? What does it say in your Bible? 3 days later, he will... They just didn't hear him. But Jesus prophesies, even though I will be treated this way, later I will rise. You know, many people can say, oh, you know what? I'm the Messiah. Send your money to me. You know, I can save you from your sin. Give me all of your property. But there's only one who can say, even though I will die, in 3 days I'll rise again. And it actually happened. That's Jesus, the Messiah. Well, when Jesus comes to Bethany, John chapter 12, and this is the setting for this last moment with his people, something else rather significant happens. John chapter 12. Jesus comes to the house of Mary and Martha and Lazarus, and it is in that setting that Mary does something quite remarkable. What does she do? She anoints his feet with a large amount of costly perfume, and she wipes his feet with her hair. I'd like you to read that story in John 12, because one of the disciples, Judas Iscariot, acts like that's a bad thing to do. We know that he just wanted the money. But Jesus says, leave her alone. It was intended that she should save this perfume for the day of my burial. You will have the poor among you all, but you will not always have me. And to catch the hostility of the religious leaders, John tells us in verse 9 of John 12, meanwhile, a large crowd of Jews found out that Jesus was there and came, not only because of him, but also to see Lazarus, whom he had raised from the dead. Remember that from a previous study. Verse 10 of John chapter 12, so the chief priests made plans to do what? To kill Lazarus as well. For on account of him, many of the Jews were going over to Jesus and putting their faith in him. Do you see what's happened to the religious leaders? They are not only wanting to kill Jesus, but anyone who follows him. So that's the setting as we come to the first major event when Jesus returns here to Jerusalem. This is his last time to come to Jerusalem before his death. And scripture records that as he comes, this now, the Sunday prior to his crucifixion, that he enters into Jerusalem. Now we're going to study from Luke 19 in just a moment, but I want to preface what we're about to say by pointing out, this is very important, that hundreds of years earlier, one of the prophets of God had predicted this very event. Zechariah chapter 9 and verse 9. If you're wanting to look at that with me, it's right at the end of the Old Testament before the book of Malachi. And in Zechariah chapter 9 and verse 9, hundreds of years before the event, notice this prophecy. Rejoice greatly, O daughter of Zion. Shout, daughter of Jerusalem. See, your king comes to you, righteous and having salvation, and riding upon a great white horse. You say, no, that's the animal of a conqueror, of a person who has been to war and has defeated the enemy through force. No, your king will come gentle and riding on a donkey.

That doesn't sound right. On a donkey, on a colt, the foal of a donkey. So hundreds of years before this triumphal entry that we're going to study about, the prophet Zechariah had predicted that Messiah would come, not riding on a white stallion, but on a donkey. And it seems very clear, as we're going to study the passage, and please note this, that the people there understood that this was about Messiah, the messianic significance of this event. They understood it because they began to quote a psalm of David about Messiah, "Blessed is the one who comes in the name of the Lord." The problem is, though, that these Jews who were present, while they recognized that this was a fulfillment of prophecy about Messiah, he was not the Messiah that they were looking for. Oh yes, prophets had foretold that Messiah would come, and this was indeed a fulfillment of Zechariah's prophecy, but this was not the Messiah that they were looking for. Well, let's look at the reactions of those present, and let's start by looking at the reaction of the crowd. Look with me in Luke chapter 19. Luke chapter 19, and we'll pick up the story in verse 35. Luke chapter 19. Jesus has just asked them to bring him a donkey, a colt, the foal of a donkey. They brought it to Jesus, Luke 19:35, threw their cloaks on the colt and put Jesus on it, and he went along, and as he went along, people spread their cloaks on the road. When he came near to the place where the road goes down the Mount of Olives, the whole crowd of disciples began joyfully to do what? To praise God with loud voices for all the miracles that they had seen. Blessed is the King who comes in the name of the Lord. That's Psalm 118. Peace in heaven and glory in the highest. So if we were to write down the reaction of the crowd, here's a fulfillment of prophecy. Do they recognize that this is a prophecy being fulfilled about Messiah? Yes or no? Yes. Is he the Messiah they're looking for? No. But they recognize, at least at this point, that the prophecy is being fulfilled. And how do they respond? Joyful praise and adoration. Joyful praise and adoration. What about the religious leaders, though, who were present? Here's Jesus riding on a colt. They obviously knew Scripture, too. How did they respond? Well, let's look and see what Scripture tells us. In Luke 19, again, verses 39 and 40. I'm going to read it, and then you tell me the attitude, okay? Listen carefully. Some of the Pharisees in the crowd said to Jesus, "Teacher, rebuke your disciples." "I tell you," replied, "if they keep quiet, the stones will cry out." What do you read between the line? "Teacher, rebuke your disciples." If the attitude of the crowd is joyful praise and adoration, how would you describe the attitude of the Pharisee who were present? Jealous, bitter, envious. I like this quotation from my favorite book on the life of Jesus, The Desire of Ages. I think it really captures what's right there in the text. It says, "Many Pharisees witnessed the scene and, burning with envy and malice, sought to turn the current of popular feeling. With all their authority, they tried to silence the people, but their appeals and threats only increased the enthusiasm." They're trying to tell the crowd, "Be quiet." But the crowd becomes more enthusiastic, and Jesus says, "I cannot silence them either." Why, if they were silent, the crowd was silent from their joyful praise and adoration, why, the stones would cry out. Okay, so the crowd in general, joyful adoration. The Pharisees, envious, jealous. What about the reaction of Jesus? Jesus now is entering Jerusalem, and people are quoting the messianic psalm, "And blessed is the Lord, one who comes in the name of the Lord," and they're just worshiping. Why, earlier in the ministry of Jesus, when he would perform a miracle, he would say, "Don't say anything," right? Don't say anything. What is Jesus doing now? How is he responding to the praise and adoration of the crowd? Well, he's not saying, "Be silent." In fact, he's saying, "If you were silent, the stones would cry out." What is Jesus doing? This is very important. What is he doing? Why is he accepting all of this praise and adoration?
Well, think with me for a moment. Who is in Jerusalem at this time? Well, it's the time of Passover. So how many people are in Jerusalem? Lots of people from many different parts of the country and even from foreign lands. I want you to realize what Jesus is doing. Jesus is drawing attention, not just to himself, like, you know, but he's drawing attention to who he is and what he's come to do. He's accepting the adoration of the crowd. He wants them to notice what's happening. In our culture, we would say he's hitting the front page of the newspaper. But even as he accepts the adoration of the crowd, he weeps over Jerusalem. Look on with me. Of Luke 19, it says there, as he approached Jerusalem and saw the city, he wept. He said, if you, even you, had only known on this day, but now it's in your eyes. The day will come when your enemies will build an embankment against you and encircle you and hem you in on every side. This will be fulfilled almost 40 years later when the Roman armies encamp around Jerusalem. They will dash you to the ground, you and the children within your walls. They will not leave one stone on another. Now that didn't make sense at all. History records, though, as the Roman armies came, that the precincts of the temple caught fire. Now, I don't know how much of the detail of that was recorded, but I know this, that temple was clad in gold. There was gold everywhere. And when things burn, gold melts and it begins to run between the huge stones. And you can go to many buildings that are older than 2,000 years old and they're still standing. But the temple was flattened, not one stone left upon another. So the first event, as Jesus comes to Jerusalem, having stayed in Bethany there, Mary anointed, he comes and on this Sunday, prior to his crucifixion, the triumphal entry. The next day, Jesus comes to the temple. And there in the temple, we read the story in Mark chapter 11. Now, this is at the very end of the ministry of Jesus. Very clear from the context. I have a question. You've been with us class to class. Has Jesus cleanse the temple before this time? You say, yes. John's gospel, remember, gives us information during that time passed over by the synoptic writers. There in John 2, it records the first cleansing of the temple. Now, 3 years later, well, let's see what happens. Mark chapter 11, and I'm reading 15. On reaching Jerusalem, Jesus entered the temple and began driving out those who were buying and selling there. He overturned the tables of the money changers and the benches of those selling doves, and would not allow anyone to carry merchandise through the temple courts. And as he taught them, he said, Is it not written, my house will be called a house of prayer for all nations, but you have made it a den of robbers? Now, if you're listening to that, does that sound strangely familiar to you? What does it sound like? Why, it sounds almost identical to what happened 3 years earlier. Some critics say it's the same event, they just got it mixed up. It's not the same event. It's a repeat of the event that happened 3 years earlier. Here he comes at the beginning to announce who he is and God's desire that his temple be a house of prayer. Now he comes back. This now, please note, is a time of judgment. It's a time of judgment. He will not come back to that temple. It will be utterly destroyed some 40 years later. But they have not changed one bit. Notice the response. The chief priests, Mark 11 and verse 18, and the teachers of the law heard this and repented of their sins. Why are you laughing? That's what it should say, isn't it? They heard this, and what did they do? They didn't even ask. You remember the first time he cleansed the temple, they came and said, by what authority did you do these things? Do you remember that? And Jesus prophesied, he said, destroy this temple and I will raise it again in. He prophesied even at the beginning of his ministry about his death and resurrection because he was speaking about his body. But here they don't even come and say, by what authority do you do this? Because they had fled because, again, the glory of God was revealed in the person of Jesus. No, they don't even ask, by what authority? It says they began looking for a way to kill him, for they feared him because the whole crowd was amazed at his teaching. So Jesus comes to his temple. Nothing has changed.
Since the first class

cleansing, has it? Just the date. But the way that they're reacting is just the same, still a house of merchandise. And Jesus comes in judgment. Your house will be made desolate. Not one stone will be left upon another. Now Jesus and his disciples are about to prepare for the Passover. The Passover will be celebrated this week, and with the Passover, the 7 days of unleavened bread. A little information about the Passover. You remember that the Passover was one of those feasts that all of the Jewish males were asked to come to. And what did it represent? What did it point back to? Does anyone know? It pointed back to Egypt and the deliverance out of Egypt. It pointed back to the time when the lamb was shed, was killed, the blood was shed, and was put over the doorpost, and the angel of death would pass over, and those who had the blood on the doorpost, their firstborn would live. Do you remember that story? That's why it was called the Passover. And now Jesus is about to celebrate the Passover with his disciples. I want you to look with me at the story about an upper room in Mark 14. It's a fascinating story. And there may be something rather unusual that you'll notice as we read it. So take a look at Mark 14, beginning with verse 13. Jesus is about to celebrate Passover with his disciples. In fact, he says, "I have longed to celebrate this Passover with you." And in verse 13 of Mark 14, he says, he sends two of his disciples, telling them, "Go into the city, and a man carrying a jar of water will meet you. Follow him." Now, did you notice anything rather strange about that instruction? Go into the city, and a man carrying a jar of water will meet you. Follow him. It's kind of like the instructions of meeting someone at the airport, you know. But what was unusual about that instruction? The men, typically in that setting, did not carry the water pots, rather the ladies. That was how it was in that time. Perhaps a man might carry a large goat skin filled with water, but the regular water pots were carried by the women, and probably not during the day, but in the middle of the morning. The story about the Samaritan woman at the wrong time of the day coming to get. Now, yeah, I have to kind of imagine this story, and it may seem a bit humorous, but this servant is told, "Go get some water." And he's like, "Do I have to? I mean, you know, everybody's going to see me, and that's not the kind of thing that I would normally do." And he finally goes, he gets the water, and while he's walking back, two men start following him. I mean, that would make you a little nervous, wouldn't it? So I imagine him just going as fast as he can, trying to keep the water steady. And the faster he goes, the faster they go. Now, he doesn't know what they know, so he doesn't have any idea why they're following him. At least, I don't think he does. Finally, he gets back to the house. They've been told, say to the owner of the house, that he enters, the teacher asks, "Where is my guest room, where I may eat the Passover with my disciples? He will show you a large upper room furnished and ready. Make preparation for us there." And scripture records, the disciples left, went into the city, and found things just as Jesus had told them, so they prepared the Passover. Now, that having chased this fellow who was running through the streets with the water pot, they find everything just as Jesus had told them. That is to them, I believe, another encouragement, isn't it? An encouragement of what? Well, I suppose Jesus could have set it all up and asked a man with a water pot to just stand around all day until some people came. But the truth of the matter is, Jesus is showing them that he is more than just a man. You go and you'll see and you follow and you'll find. And it happened just as had told them. And so they go to the upper room, and there they prepare for the Passover. We're going to discover that the disciples got everything prepared, except for one item. It wasn't really part of the Passover, per se, as much as part of basic hospitality. Much like before we would eat, we might say, "Well, would you like to wash your hands or just kind of freshen up before dinner?" It was part of the hospitality of that time that someone would wash the guest's feet. The disciples had failed to make provision for that. And why do you think they for the washing of? Well, you say they were busy. I forget things. Maybe they just forgot. I don't think so. There is something important I want you to note. In Judaism, a disciple was supposed to do what his master asked, except

0: by yourself. Well, I might get stuck there, and I'd have to do that, and that wouldn't make me the greatest among you, would it? I think it's contention that's causing this lack of preparation. But certainly, the disciples had no intention of even washing Jesus' feet. That was the slave. But then something really remarkable happens. Jesus, well, let's look at John chapter 3. They weren't even willing to wash his feet. I mean, in Judaism, that was not expected, even to wash your master's. That was the work of a slave. But Jesus, scripture says, the evening meal was being served. The devil had already prompted Iscariot, son of Trajan. Jesus knew that the Father had put all things under his power, and that he had come from God and was returned. So he got up from the meal, took off his outer clothing, wrapped a towel around his waist. After that, he poured water into a basin and began to wash his disciples' feet. What do you think was going through their mind when Jesus started doing that? They were shocked. Why, they wouldn't even wash his feet. And he's washing their feet? What is this all about? Do they understand what Jesus is doing? How many of you think they understand what Jesus is doing? They don't have a clue. They don't know what is going on. And they're speechless. Jesus washes feet until one of them speaks up. Now, if we're having a quiz and you have to guess which one speaks up, I mean, you hardly need to read the text, do you? If we're having a quiz and I ask who speaks up, you all reply, Peter. Yeah, I mean, he's the one who always speaks up. Sometimes he says something very profound, like, "You are the Christ, the Son of God. Blessed are you, Simon. Flesh and blood is not but my Father in heaven." That was one of the profound times. Then the other time when he's on the Mount of Transfiguration, let's build booths, one for you, one for Moses. Mark says he was so nervous he didn't even know what he was. Says, I don't even see. Peter's always speaking, isn't he? And now when Jesus is washing the feet of the disciples, he finally gets to Peter. And Peter has to say something. I want you to notice what he says. John 13. Jesus came to Simon Peter, who said to him, "Lord, are you going to wash my feet? Are you going to wash my feet?" Jesus replied, "You do not realize what I am doing now, but later you will understand." True? "No," said Peter, "you shall never wash my feet." What was Peter's rationale for saying that? "You'll never wash my feet." Good motive or bad motive? It's a good motive, wasn't it? He's saying, I'm not even expected to wash your feet. It's the work of a slave. And you're going to wash my feet? No, never. I want you to notice then that Peter's first reaction is no. But then he changes and says yes. Why? Well, Jesus explains to him. Jesus answered, "Unless I wash you, you have no part with me." Whoa. This isn't just talking about hospitality and clean feet. This is something symbolic. It's saying that when I wash your feet, that you have a part with me. And you expect Peter to speak again, right? Well, Lord, washing means I have a part with you, not just my feet, but my hands and my head as well. Tip the bowl over my head. Get me all wet. If that's what it means, that I'm part with you. Jesus says, "Calm down, Peter." Well, he looks at him and conveys the message, "Calm down." Verse 10, "A person who has had a bath needs only to wash his feet. His whole body is clean."
1: 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This was part one of the series. Tune in next time to hear the conclusion.

0: 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We hope the episode shared today has been uplifting. 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Until next time, remember to keep Jesus, the true Word of Life, by your side.
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0: He's born in a humble home. He learns a trade and operates in that trade for, well, more than two decades. 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
2: This is John MacArthur with another edition of Portraits of Grace. God delights in mercy, and as a believer, you have the privilege of showing mercy in many ways. In the physical realm, you can give money to the poor, food to the hungry, or a bed to the homeless. In the spiritual realm, you can show mercy by pitying the lost. When Stephen was being stoned, for example, he pitied his wretched murderers, asking God to forgive them. Jesus did the same, and that should be our attitude as well. Prayer, too, is an act of mercy, as is preaching the gospel. In fact, sharing Christ is the most merciful thing you can do. Be alert every day for opportunities to show mercy to others. This is John MacArthur, looking forward to bringing you more Portraits of Grace.
3: From the colossal Ayers Rock Formation in the middle of the desert to giant kangaroo fossils, Australia is home to many fascinating geological discoveries. But do these features show evidence of creation? Stay tuned.
4: It reminds me of the time when the Australian continent was covered in water and of God's judgment at the time of the flood.
3: This is Science, Scripture, and Salvation, a Creation Radio Journal. I'm Chris O'Brien with the Institute for Creation Research. Since Noah's flood was a worldwide catastrophe that destroyed the earth and its inhabitants, we can find fossils and unique geological landforms throughout the world. Australia is host to some amazing geological features that reveal a rich earth history. How does the land down under help us understand creation and Noah's flood? Join us for the next 15 minutes as we learn about Australian geology and what it means to creation science. ICR geologist Dr. Andrew Snelling tells of a very popular landform out in the middle of nowhere.
4: One of the most outstanding landmarks is right there in central Australia. The Aborigines call it Uluru, but the original discoverers named it Ayers Rock after an explorer that went through there, a surveyor who was exploring. It's a rock formation. It just sits up there out on the desert floor. Similar desert country to around Phoenix and other parts of the southwest, lots of sand around. You got these flat desert plains and this huge monolith, this huge, like a huge boulder. But of course, it's not just a boulder. You've got these near vertical layers of sandstone that were once flat lying stacked up on top of one another. They've been tilted over.
3: Rising up from the desert floor, Ayers Rock is about 1,100 feet high and 2 miles in length. However, beneath the surface, its length continues.
4: There's even more of it under the desert sands. They've found from drilling around there that the total sandstone thickness, layers of sandstone, is of the order of 6 miles. It's a lot of sand.
3: So how did such a colossal structure form in the middle of a dry desert region?
4: The closest the sand could have come from because of the sand, the types of grains, minerals that are in the sand, is probably about 60 or 70 miles away. And the grains of sand are jagged, they're not rounded, and they're all mixtures of grain sizes, not sorted into layers with the same grain sizes. And that tells us something about the water currents that transported these sand grains. One of the minerals is so fresh, if it's been there for millions of years, should have decayed away with the weathering processes at the Earth's surface.
3: So does this mean that the sand that formed Ayers Rock was laid down rapidly? Dr. Snelling says yes.
4: This tells us that water currents, similar to what we see occasionally in the ocean floor today, when you get huge slumps of sediment where the water carries the sediment at speeds of 60 to 70 miles per hour, something of that order, you know, within a matter of hours, 6 miles thickness of sand was transported and accumulated in just a matter of hours, a distance of 60 or 70 miles or more. And so that speaks of catastrophe. It reminds me of the time when the Australian continent was covered in water at the time of the flood. And so it reminds us of God's judgment at the time of the flood. Uluru, a spectacular landform.
3: What other evidences of creation do we find in Australian geology? Creation Research International Director John Mackay says the fossils in the rocks have their own story to tell.
5: Sitting in the remains of old swamp beds and old creek beds are one of the things that are really fabulous. We have fossil kangaroos, but I just don't mean any sort of kangaroos. Within 100 miles of my place, you have kangaroos that are giant kangaroos, you know, 1.5, 2 times the size of the present day ones. We have wombats. The latest estimate on the size of some of these wombats is that they weighed up to 2.5 tons. Today you can hold an Aussie wombat under your arm and walk away with it. They're so tiny.
3: However, marsupials weren't the only animals that I tells us about a reptile that was supersized as well.
5: You have goannas up on the Darling Downs, not far from the giant kangaroo site, which they're sort of 20 to 30 feet long. And the same goannas in my backyard today, if you went down there and had a look around the bushes, you'd be hard-pushed to find one more than 3 feet long.
3: But how do larger animals in the past point to creation?
5: I grew up outside the church and I always had trouble with stories like Methuselah living to be 969 years. I guess you can understand now that I don't have any trouble with those portions of the Bibles at all, because if you've got a kangaroo today that reaches sort of 5 or 6 feet tall and you have ones in the rock that are 12 to 15 feet tall, then you had kangaroos which lived longer, and by implication the same is true for the goannas, and by implication that meant the environment was much better. And there's your biblical picture, because the biblical picture is not one of evolution, it's one of created perfection, followed by man's rebellion, followed by God's judgment at the flood, rapid destruction, and then the collapse of the environment. The animals can't live as long, and of course the pattern follows through with human beings in the Bible, which are the only ones whose ages are recorded, and we get less and less until we get down to the present.
3: It's not just the size of the animals we find in the fossil record that's fascinating. The location where some of these fossils are found can also be quite interesting. Dr. Snelling talks about a cliff in Australia that's just loaded with past marine life.
4: One of my favourite locations in Australia is at Fossil Bluff in northwest Tasmania. Tasmania is an island state of Australia off the southeast coast. And Fossil Bluff gets its name because of the fossil layers that are found there. It's a series of limestone layers sitting on top of a grey-looking rock that's got boulders in it, and it's got an undulating surface where the limestone has an undulating surface sitting on this grey rock beneath. That means, of course, there was erosion, and in fact, in the limestone at the bottom of the limestone, there's boulders. And then there's all these fossils, thousands, thousands, millions of these sea creatures, corals of different types, marine snails, shellfish, many varieties of the sorts of creatures you'd find that lived in shallow marine water, shallow seawater.
3: What's even more intriguing than finding marine fossils buried in that high bluff is the special guest found with them.
4: Also in this fossil deposit, which goes about 80 feet up this cliff, all these fossils actually get less in number as you go up. There's a lot at the bottom and then less, as if you had one surging current that deposited them and then slowed down and buried less and less fossils. We find in this fossil deposit two very key important fossils: the remains of a toothed whale and the remains of a marsupial possum. Now, possum, of course, is a bit bigger than a squirrel, and it's a native Australian animal, this marsupial possum. Now, the question is this where a whale and a possum live together? Of course, whales and possums don't live together. I say to people, when was the last time you saw them living together? You don't. A whale lives in the deep ocean, a possum lives on land. So how could these two creatures be buried together in a limestone with all these marine creatures? Either water came from the deep ocean and brought the whale up into the shallow marine area and then also brought this possum in, or everything got taken up onto the land to bury the possum together.

0: together. Either way, you're talking about a lot of water catastrophically scouring the countryside, picking up boulders, picking up all these creatures and burying them together in this huge mass grave. Again, it speaks of God's judgment at the time of the flood, because the Bible says that all the high hills under the whole of the heaven were covered water, and all in whose nostrils was the breath of life perished. So there was a wholesale destruction of life.
1: The burial of sea creatures and land animals together is not the only strange combination of fossils found in Australia. Although coal is common in many places, Dr. Snelling explains how some deposits in Australia were formed by material that doesn't match the environment in which they're found.
0: We've got huge brown coal deposits in southern Australia. Some of these layers are 300, 400, 500 feet thick of just solid brown coal. And it's made up of pine tree material. And of course, these trees today, we can identify what trees are. These trees don't grow in swamps. And yet, the standard explanation is that this was a huge swamp that slowly over millions of years accumulated all this buried material, which is absolute nonsense. How can trees that don't grow in swamps today be a swamp back then? Instead, it's testimony to huge forests that got swept away and buried.
1: The trees in Australia's black coal deposits also identify with rapid catastrophic burial.
0: We actually find tree stumps sitting on the coal seams, the coal layers, that go from the one coal bed through the sediments between them up through the next coal bed. If the one coal layer was a swamp that took millions of years and then it got buried and then you had another swamp, how could these trees survive for thousands of years through one swamp, then the sediments in between, then thousands of years for another swamp and not rot? We call these polystrate fossils. They go through poly meaning many, strate meaning strata. They go through many strata and they therefore show that the time scale for these processes was extremely short. And again, that is testimony to what the Bible says about Noah's flood. It was a year-long event where the whole earth's surface was inundated with water and everything that was on the land, including the plants, were swept away, buried and compressed and hardened and fossilized.
1: Australia truly has some incredible geologic features that provide evidence for the worldwide destruction of Noah's flood. But Dr. Snelling says although God used the flood to destroy the world in the past, he's allowing us to benefit from its effects today.
0: Wherever we look in Australian geology, we find evidence of God's handiwork in creation and God's handiwork in judgment. And the one thing I really enjoy about studying the geology of Australia is the many ways in which what God allowed to happen in the flood during his judgment was actually providing for us in the post-flood world. We get our electricity in Australia from coal. We have huge mines that dig the coal out of the ground and it's burnt in power stations to produce electricity. In other words, even in judgment, God was being merciful in providing us with a resource that would help us to live our lives in the post-flood world. To me, it's such a precious thing where God is not just a judge. His judgment was loving because he wanted us to turn to him. And he's left these reminders in the world that he has judged that he was still in control and he still was merciful towards us.
1: And Dr. Snelling says just as God provided the ark as the only way of escape from the judgment in the days of Noah, he now provides the Lord Jesus Christ as the only way of escape from the judgment to come.
0: The scriptures warn us that just as surely as God judged the world the first time by water, the next time he's going to judge by fire. And while he's holding off from doing that, his love and his mercy is seen in the world that he's provided for us, that we need to be careful that we do not miss taking up his offer of grace and mercy through the Lord Jesus Christ, the way of salvation that he has provided. So we need to be ready for when that day of judgment will come and be sure that just as Noah and his family were secure on that ark, that when the judgment comes next time, we're going to be secure in the ark, which is Jesus Christ.
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3: I want you to look at Daniel chapter 4, verses 8 and 9 today. Here's what it says. But at last Daniel came in before me. This is Nebuchadnezzar speaking. But at last Daniel came in before me. His name is Belteshazzar, according to the name of my God. In him is the spirit of the holy God. And I told the dream before him, saying, Belteshazzar, chief of the magicians, because I know that the spirit of the holy God is in you, and no secret troubles you, explain to me the visions of my dream that I have seen and its interpretation. You know, you've got to wonder why we always try to do the right thing last, especially men. Buy a new piece of furniture or some equipment that needs assembling, and what do most of us do? Well, we assemble it, and then we read the instructions. Why? Well, because I'm a guy. I shouldn't need any instructions, right? Well, the same thing goes for getting directions when you're in a strange city. For some reason, my wife can't figure out, there's no way I'm going to stop and ask someone for directions. Because as a man, I just know where I'm going. Of course, when you're assembling stuff or trying to find an address, the consequences are really negligible. The real problem is that so many of us play the same kinds of games with our spiritual lives. When something's wrong, we try to fix it ourselves, and we only seem to head in God's direction as a last resort. When all of our resources fail, then we try God. For most people, all you need to do to watch this in action is keep a little prayer journal handy and write down what you're praying about. Naturally, there will be lots of everyday items on the list, prayers for family and stuff like that. But after a while, for most of us, there's this uncomfortable pattern that shows up. For most of the crises in our lives, we don't start working them out with God until we've exhausted all the other possibilities. Some of us don't work with God on our health, for example, when the problems are small and easy to deal with. We ignore God's counsel on the subject until all of a sudden we're faced with cancer or a heart attack. Other people don't involve God in their marriage right from the outset, but they wait until the relationship is literally falling apart before they scramble to find a copy of the Bible to see if God has any advice. Now, don't get me wrong. You don't have to be shy about coming to God in the crisis stage of a problem. He's happy to hear from you. Nebuchadnezzar still found help, after all, when he finally turned to Daniel. It's just that it's kind of a shame that we wait that long, when the instruction book for life is so very detailed and has so much to offer long before you get to the crisis stage. In fact, those who turn to God's Word first usually find they don't even get to the crisis stage most of the time, which really makes living biblically a much better way to live.

0: 30 Days to Natural Blood Pressure Control, the No Pressure Solution. Why is smoking so devastating to blood pressure? First, smoking impacts one of the common pathways to blood pressure elevation, namely the sympathetic nervous system. Nicotine ramps up the fight-or-flight hormonal mechanisms that not only raise blood pressure, but also increase heart rate and oxygen demands on the heart. Second, cigarette smoking damages blood vessels, rendering arteries stiffer and impairing the natural abilities of those vessels to relax. When arteries are more rigid, the heart has to generate more force in order to circulate blood, which results in elevated blood pressure. Third, smoking elevates inflammatory processes in the body. We've already seen how inflammation itself predisposes to hypertension. Fourth, smoking impairs blood fluidity. When blood flow is compromised, blood pressure must rise to continue to circulate effectively the red blood cells and other blood elements. This is only a partial explanation of why cigarettes raise blood pressure. After all, when you consider that scientists have isolated over 7,000 chemicals from tobacco smoke, multiple adverse effects on human circulation aren't at all surprising.
1: A public service of CompassHealth.net, a sample of the book found at Amazon.com, 30 Days to Natural Blood Pressure Control, the No Pressure Solution.

Whilst the long night of the Dark Ages covered Europe and darkness covered the people, the lamp of truth still shone brightly in Scotland and Ireland. These two countries on the brink of the known world stood like a wall to resist the menace of advancing religious tyranny. Scotland in particular, like the Waldenses in northern Italy, found in her rugged mountains a fortress. Iona is an isolated island that has become famous in Christian history. It became a central point to the Celtic Church for many centuries, preserving true biblical faith, teaching, educating, and sending out missionaries. The story of Iona starts with a man by the name of Columba, who was actually from Ireland and was born of royal descent. He lived in Ireland and worked there till the age of 32. And from the ages of 25 to 32, he is credited with raising up over 300 churches. Having a missionary spirit burning deep within him, he set sail from Derry in the year 563 with 200 of his companions and came to Scotland. They landed here in Iona, just off the coast of the Isle of Mull, in this bay, which is today named Columba's Bay. Despite finding a windswept and barren island, they built houses, planted crops, and founded a Christian school, which would later attain the highest reputation for the pursuit of biblical study and science. The students had a well-rounded education, and in addition to their classes, they would spend time in physical labor, in gardening, in baking, in farming, and in prayer and singing. The students would frequently have to spend 18 years of study before they were ordained for the gospel ministry. It was not a monastery and they were not monks. It was a great mission training institute. The Bible was central to Columba and the school here in Iona. Columba built a church on the Bible and the Bible alone, and is credited with copying 300 copies of the New Testament himself with his own hands. Imagine how many copies his students and fellow faculty produced over the many years the school was based here on this little island of Iona. They followed the commandments of the Bible, including keeping the fourth commandment. In fact, the church here in Iona kept the Sabbath for several centuries. In many ways, the believers here were preserving a faith that was handed down to them over the generations since the earliest believers. They did not see themselves as reformers or as breaking away from Rome, for the faith that they kept had been around much longer. Columba labored here for 34 years before passing to his rest on the 9th of June, which was a Sabbath day. Iona would for many centuries be a leading center of the Celtic Church, sending missionaries out from the shores of Scotland flowing to the continental church. Columba's followers would hold this island for 641 years before they were driven out by the Benedictine monks. Iona stands to us today and gives us lessons in the missionary work that took place here. While today many people come for a time of peace, reflection, and contemplation, a place where they can feel closer to God, we cannot deny the work that took place here. Maybe God is calling you to go and get trained, like the missionaries who would come here to be trained and would go out for service. Maybe God is calling you to be trained for mission service. Maybe he's calling you to a life of full-time ministry. Maybe God is calling you to change the whole course of your life. And if God is calling you, harden not your heart and follow the Lord's leading.

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2: Lord, who shall abide in thy tabernacle? Who shall dwell in thy holy hill? He that walketh uprightly, and worketh righteousness, and speaketh the truth in his heart. He that backbiteth not with his tongue, nor doeth evil to his neighbor, nor taketh up a reproach against his neighbor. In whose eyes a vile person is contemned, but he honoreth them that fear the Lord. He that sweareth to his own hurt, and changeth not. He that putteth not out his money to usury, nor taketh reward against the innocent. He that doeth these things shall never be moved.
3: No man, when he hath lighted a candle, putteth it in a secret place, neither under a bushel, but on a candlestick, that they which come in may see the light. The light of the body is the eye. Therefore, when thine eye is single, thy whole body also is full of light. But when thine eye is evil, thy body also is full of darkness. Take heed, therefore, that the light which is in thee be not darkness. If thy whole body, therefore, be full of light, having no part dark, the whole shall be full of light, as when the bright shining of a candle doth give thee light.
4: I will bless the Lord, who hath given me counsel. In the Lord will I praise his word. 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
7: Now a look at your morning weather on Northlake County Christian Radio. Mostly cloudy today with a high near 82 and lows around 67. Mostly sunny tomorrow with a high of 85 and lows around 68. For your Saturday, partly sunny with a high near 87 and lows around 69. And for Sunday, partly sunny with a high near 90 and lows around 72. That's your morning weather on Northlake County Christian Radio.
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10: Now, last night, ladies and gentlemen, we talked about spiritism and occultism in its various and manifold forms. We said that there was a common denominator in all of these spiritistic phenomena, whether they're movies or music or appearances from beyond the grave. And that common denominator was the false view of death. The idea that when you die, you don't really die, but a spirit or soul or essence lives on and moves on to another plane. Now, I want to talk to you just briefly about the faith in which Lyle was born and raised. And I should qualify raised to say the first few years of Lyle's religious training. I mentioned to you last night that when my mother's mother passed away, we went to the funeral, and in the receiving line, or in the waiting room, the family room, as we viewed the remains of grandmother, the pastor came in, the bishop came, and said, "Don't weep, don't carry on. Mother is here with us. She's alive. She's very here with us." In the Mormon church of which I speak, there is an ordinance called baptism for the dead. Now, many of you folks knew about that, but probably a few of you know what's behind it. Tonight I'm going to tell you. The Apostle Paul in 1 Corinthians 15 and 29 said, "Why do you baptize for the dead if there's no resurrection?" And many Christian folks, Mormon folks particularly, I ought to say, take this as a Bible base for the baptism for the dead. Now, when you study carefully, and you don't have to be a scholar, you just read through 1 Corinthians 15 and you find the Apostle Paul not condoning what's going on amongst the pagan and the heathen. He's simply saying, why do you do this? Why do you have these baptisms for dead folks if you don't believe there's a resurrection? I mean, it's meaningless unless you believe in the resurrection. And he certainly wasn't condoning it. He was just pointing out their inconsistencies and their refusal to accept the teaching that he was bringing about the bodily resurrection of our Lord Jesus. Joseph Smith Jr., as he organized the Church of Jesus Christ of Latter-day Saints, began to teach that without a priesthood, there could be no salvation. Without an earthly priesthood. The Bible teaches that when our Lord Jesus ascended, all earthly priesthoods came to an end, and that there was no meritorious priesthood or priestly work on this earth. The book of Hebrews is very clear that we have an high priest who intercedes for us in the courts of heaven, and that is Jesus Christ. And he is the only mediator, says the Apostle Paul in 2 Timothy, between God and man. And that is the man Christ Jesus. But Joseph Smith said, no, there must be an active priesthood on earth in order for there to be salvation. Moreover, he taught that from the time of the death of John the disciple, apostle, John the Revelator, until the time that Peter, James, John, God the Father and God the Son appeared to Joseph Smith and reestablished in and through him two priesthoods, both Aaronic and Melchizedek, that there was no chance to be saved. Are you with me now? In other words, from the time of the death of John the Revelator, about 100 AD, until the time of God's appearing, he said to him, Joseph Smith, in about 1930, there was no chance to be saved. If your forebears lived in that span of time, between 100 AD and 1930, thereabouts, they had no chance to be saved. But if you would find who they were, find their name, and go to the church, to the temple rather, I ought say, and be baptized for them by proxy, they then would have a chance to decide whether they want to accept the new gospel for the Latter-day Saints or to reject it. And that's what's behind it. And that is the reason that the Mormon Church has the largest genealogical records on the face of planet Earth. And by the way, if you're searching your own roots, you can just get in touch with them there in Salt Lake City, and they will kindly search your genealogical record and tell you who your family is. It may be that you don't want to know. Something's left best undiscovered, I suppose. I have relatives, I'm not going to name them tonight, who have been baptized for the dead more than 100 times. I further know from personal family information and experience, not mine, you understand, or any in my immediate family, but from the broader family, I know that it's not an unusual thing when one has been baptized for the dead, for that person to appear beside the baptismal font inside the temple and thank the one that's in the water for giving them the opportunity for salvation. Last night, in one of the hard news stories, not one of the television Inquirer sort of magazines or scandal sheet sort of programs, but in the hard news story, there was the story in the interview of Roxy and Candy, sisters. 22 years of age, the beautiful Roxy died suddenly and left her sister to grieve and to mourn, and her family to be very sorrowful for years. And then Candy was afflicted with cancer, and the doctors did everything that they could possibly do. But she now was in the hospital, breathing her last, and the family had been gathered round, and they had prayed for her and then given her over to the hands of God. Her doctor had said, "You better make the funeral arrangements. She probably is not going to live through the night." But Candy said that very night, her sister Roxy came to her, awakened her, shook her gently and awakened her, and said to her, "Sweetheart, you can't come over, not yet. The family has been through so much with my own death and now with your sickness, and your family needs you. I know in ways you'd like to come, but you have a work yet to do, and you need to tell this story. You cannot come yet." And from that moment, the girl was healed. And her medical doctor was there on camera and said, "We scientists really don't believe in miracles, but I can say to you that this is the nearest thing, this woman's healing is the nearest thing that I know to an absolute miracle." Chalk up another set of believers, and I suppose tens of thousands who saw it on television. Now, last night we concluded with this idea: if indeed we can't communicate with the dead, and if the dead are in a spirit world somewhere, then this is the grandest truth that's ever come across the face of humanity. If I could be in touch with my deceased grandmother or grandfather, what a blessing that would be. You know, they could tell me how to prepare, and they could give me insights as to how to live in the here and now as well. But if, on the other hand, we cannot communicate with the dead, and if the voices from the seance chamber are simply a spiritistic Charlie McCarthy, but a Charlie McCarthy with absolutely perfect knowledge and mannerism and intonation, then it's a horrible fraud, a rotten fraud that's perpetrated generally upon grieving people. Now, how can we know, how can we tell whether spiritism is a fraud or not? Open your Bibles with me, if you will, please, to Genesis chapter 3. We've used these verses on evenings past, but must do it again tonight, and in just a little bit of a different context. Genesis chapter 3 is the story of the devil coming in the form of a snake. And by the way, this is the first written evidence of a demon possession, of a devil taking on the form of another creature. I was reading also today in a book written by a very dedicated Christian pastor, the story happened over in Great Britain, where a little boy's dog was killed. The dog was buried. And about a week and a half later, that little dog came back to the home, back to the little boy. And the boy spoke to the dog and called it by name, and it ran over and jumped in his lap. And then he said, "Roll over." And he went through his litany of tricks. And so the evil spirits and demons and devils not only possess humans, but animals and creatures as well. And here's the first possession on record. So let's read it together now, shall we? Genesis chapter 3, beginning of the first verse. "The serpent was more subtle than the other beasts of the field that God had made. And he said to the woman, 'Has God told you that you're not to eat of all of the fruit in the trees of the garden?'" All of the fruit of the garden. "The woman said to the serpent, 'We may eat of the fruit of the trees of the garden, except the fruit of the tree that's in the middle of the garden. God has said, you're not to eat of it, neither shall ye touch it, lest ye..." Now you tell me what it says. "Lest you die." Now, if you have a center margin as I have, it says, "Dying thou shalt die." In other words, the Old Testament language is saying this: as soon as you disobey in this regard, the death process is going to begin. God's not saying as soon as you take a bite, you're going to drop dead. What he's saying is, as soon as you disobey me in this area, the death process is going to begin, the aging process. and the body becoming bent and tired, and the gray hair is going to come. There is such a thing as death, and you're going to die. And the serpent said to the woman, you won't die. You will not die. But God knows that in the day you eat of this fruit, your eyes are going to be opened, and you will be God. You'll know both good and evil. Two lies from the mouth of the devil himself that are still bandied about in the world today. Number one, there is no death. And number two, you're God. Now, if there is no death, in a very real sense, you are God. The Bible says, and again from the Apostle Paul, 2 Timothy, God only has what? Immortality. Exactly so. Only God has immortality. You look up that word in a dictionary or in an encyclopedia, and it will say immortality. That means not subject to death. God only is not subject to death. But if there is no death, then all are in a sense, gods. And in the church again in which I was raised, if you don't mind a reference, we were taught early on, as children we were taught, as man is, God once was. As God is, man may become. And perhaps you've read the book or seen the film entitled The God Makers. It's based on that very idea. Those two lies from the mouth of the devil in the very beginning. You're not going to die. In fact, there is no such thing as death. And as soon as you enter into this area, your eyes are going to be open and you're going to be God. Everyone here tonight is going to choose. There's no choice except to make a choice. We're going to decide, you and I and each of us tonight, whom we're going to believe. Are we going to believe the devil who said there is no such thing as death? Death is just a graduation to another plane. Or are we going to believe God who said, yes, death is a reality. Death is the total cessation of life. There is indeed such a thing as death. Whom are we going to believe tonight? Now let me tell you something very clearly. This whole question of communication with the dead and the existence of a departed realm of dead spirits or people or whatever lives or dies, stands or falls on this question. Is there death or is there not? And let me just dovetail with that one another thought before we turn to our Bibles. Any religious philosophy, and again I run the risk of offending folks, and I don't want to do that, please know that. And maybe now I ought to further say, in Lyle's meetings, we never sit in judgment upon anyone's relationship with Jesus. We never do that. God has His children in all of the churches, proportionally as many in the Catholic as in the Baptist, many in the Baptist proportionally as in the Adventist or the Nazarene or any other. God has His people in all of the churches. And so we're never going to sit in judgment upon personal relationship with Jesus. But at the same time, we're going to look at teachings and practices and the fulfillment of Bible prophecy. For our spiritual safety, we're compelled to do it. Amen. We've got to do it. And now having said that, and with all the Christian generosity that I know how to muster, I must say this plainly enough so that the children can understand. Any religious philosophy, it matters not what name they go by,

or what sign may be up in front of the church. Any religious philosophy that says the dead are not dead is a form of spiritism. I don't care if they tell you that they've gone to heaven, hell, purgatory, limbo, nirvana, or some other place. If they're teaching that, it certainly is a form of spiritism. I'm going to share you the next little bit, six reasons why when I was searching several years ago for truth in this area, I finally and totally had to reject spiritism. Six reasons. UA students are going to take some notes now. Number one. Reason number one for rejecting spiritism, the Bible says that communication with the dead is entirely impossible. I want you to turn with me to Job chapter 7. And while you're turning to Job chapter 7, I'm going to tell you a little story. I was only just a few weeks into my ministry. There came to our mailbox a little postcard from a man who desired a pastoral visit, and he gave me his address. And the next day, I got in my car and drove to the address. I found it on an alley. And I was knocking for the third or fourth time when I heard behind me the voice of a lady calling, "Mister, for whom are you looking? What do you want?" And I turned around to see an elderly lady. And I said, "Ma'am, I'm a pastor, and the person who lives here has asked me to come see him." "Well," she said, "that man moved out. I don't know where he's gone." I said, "Fine then, I'll be on my way." "Well, pastor," she said, "if you have time, I'd surely like to talk with you." "All right," I said, "I have time." "Well, then come up," she said, "to the big apartment building." It had been a colonial home. It was divided into four apartments. It had a covered porch. And on the porch, there were two or three chairs and a big wicker swing. I sat in the wicker swing, and the lady sat down beside me in the chair. Now she said, "Pastor, I must tell you a bit of my background. My name is Mrs. Queen. I grew up in this town of Weezer, Idaho. I went through school here. After graduation from high school, I went over to Boise and studied the cosmetology program, got my degree, came back and worked in a shop. Eventually, I purchased the shop and then started my own beauty college right here." Now, she said, "I tell you that so that you can know that I am not a weirdo. I'm not an escapee from a loony bin. I'm not a mental case. You could ask most anyone around the city who knows me, and they'll tell you, yes, Mrs. Queen has it all together. She's okay." Now, this then is what I must get to. "Pastor, my husband Bill died 4 years ago. But at least once a week, and sometimes more often, my husband Bill comes and sits in the chair beside our bed, and we visit. A few days ago," she said, "some Christian folks came by wanting to study the Bible. I invited them in, and I told them what I've just told you. And with alarmed voices, they pointed at me and said, 'Mrs. Queen, that's not your husband Bill who sits in the chair. That's the devil.' Now," she said, "Pastor, what do you say?" And I was on the hot seat. You know, just a few days out of school, and I hadn't been trained for this. And moreover, I didn't want to, in the first week, alienate one of the leading citizens in the community. I didn't want to get off to a bad start. I didn't know what to do or say, but I knew to pray and offered up a silent prayer. "Dear God, help me." And He did help me. And instead of immediately answering Mrs. Queen, I asked her a question. "Mrs. Queen, do you believe the Bible?" "Oh, yes," she said. "I learned to read out of a big family Bible. I believe it, yes." "Do you have a Bible?" "Well, yes. Would you get it?" And she went into her little apartment, and momentarily she was back with a big family type Bible. She endeavored to hand it to me. And I said, "No, Mrs. Queen, you open it to Job chapter 7. And she did. "Now," I said, "read for us, if you will, please, verses 9 and 10. And she did. "As the cloud is consumed and vanishes away, so he that goes down into the grave will come up no more. He will return no more to his house, neither shall his place know him any more." She read those two verses, and then she turned on me and she said, "Preacher, are you trying to tell me it's not my husband Bill who sits in the chair?" I said, "Mrs. Queen, I'm not trying to tell you anything. I just had you read a couple of verses from the Bible you love." And suddenly she flared and she fairly shouted at me, "Preacher, I don't care what you say, and I don't care what the Bible says. It is my husband Bill. He wears his brown suit and we talk about the things that only we knew."
Peggy and I were holding meetings in Washington, D.C., at the Tacoma Park Seventh-day Adventist Church. We were holding meetings very much like these, except it was a training school for young pastors. It was the ninth quarter for the seminary students of Berrien Springs, Michigan. In the middle of our classroom, one afternoon, Peggy came in, and she said, "Lyle, I thought you'd like to know, I've just seen on television, they found Elvis dead in his bedroom in Memphis. Now, in preparation for that meeting, Peggy and I had been down to Memphis to make some television spots, and we had gone to Graceland and had met some of the family members who were out at the gate. And we'd asked if Elvis was home, and his uncle Vesta said, "No, Elvis isn't feeling well. He's in Baptist Hospital." But he said, "If you drive by at the third floor, you'll see the windows are all covered with aluminum foil. That's where Elvis is." And so we drove by, you know, and said a little prayer for Elvis, as I remember. I went back to the William B. Tanner Agency to complete my videotaping and my television spots. And I mentioned that we'd been to Graceland and that Elvis was in the hospital. And the man who was helping me to make the television spots said, "Listen, my wife works for Charlie Rich, the Silver Fox, who's also big in music. And it's common knowledge that Elvis is really badly into drugs. And if he doesn't find help soon, he's going to be dead within a matter of weeks." And so just a few weeks later, there in that August, I believe it was the 7th, 1977, there came the announcement that Elvis was dead. Now, I began to watch the newspapers and news magazines and the books. Only just a few months had gone by, two or three at the very most, and there came a magazine article that was written largely by Elvis' stepmother, Dee, and Elvis' stepbrother, Dee's son, who was part of the Memphis Mafia. He, along with his brother, kind of adopted Elvis and he them, and he put them to work, gave them jobs. They were a part of his entourage, his bodyguards. The story was to this effect. The Dee and the son Ricky, stepbrother of Elvis, had gone to New York City and at great expense had hired New York City's most famous psychic and asked her to put them in contact with Elvis, and she did. And the stepmother said, "We did talk with Elvis. No one will ever convince me otherwise. We talked with Elvis." And then Ricky said, "Anyone who knew him well knew that he had a very special, a very unique voice. The timbre of his voice really couldn't be copied, and thousands would try, but no one could really do it. And it was his voice." But then he said, "We talked about Elvis and I through this medium. We talked about the things that only we knew, little things that were just the two of us were party to." While we're here in Job, let's turn to chapter 14 and read a verse, shall we? Chapter 14 of the 12th verse, please. Right on this subject that we're covering tonight, the Bible teaching of death. Job, the 14th chapter, the 12th verse. It says this: "So a man lieth down, and he rises not until the heavens be no more. They shall not awake, nor be raised out of their sleep." And so I had to reject spiritism for reason number one. The Bible says that communication with the dead is impossible. It cannot happen. They're dead. Reason number two for rejecting spiritism: the Bible says the dead do not have superior knowledge. Now here then is my point. Before my deceased grandmother or grandfather can be of any benefit to me, they must know more than I know. It's a simple matter of logic, isn't it? Before they can be of any benefit to me, they must have more knowledge, more information than I have. The Bible says not only do they not have superior knowledge, it says they have no knowledge whatsoever. And now we're going to turn together to the book of Ecclesiastes, chapter 9 and the 5th verse. Psalms, Job, Psalms, Proverbs, and then Ecclesiastes. And who, by the way, is the writer of the Ecclesiastes? Solomon. How do we often refer to Solomon? We call him the wise man. All right, here we're going to read the wisdom of God given through Solomon. Ecclesiastes chapter 9, verses 5 and 6. "For the living know that they'll die, but the dead know very, very little." How much then? The dead know nothing. The living know they're going to die, but the dead know

my soul. While I live, I'll praise the Lord. I'll sing praises unto my God while I have being, while I have life. And then he says, put not your trust in princes, nor in the Son of Man, in whom there is no help. His breath goeth forth, he returneth to his earth. In that very day his thoughts perish. The living know that they shall die, the dead know not anything. In that day their thoughts perish. Reason number three for rejecting spiritism. The Bible says that the dead are in the grave, not in a spirit world, not in purgatory, limbo, or nirvana, but rather they're in the grave. Job 14, once more, if you will, please. And let's remember the experience of Job. He served God so faithfully, and the devil says, look, Lord, he only serves you because you give him everything. You spoiled him. You just let me at him, and I guarantee you he'll change his ways. And God stepped back, and he said, all right, Satan, I'm going to let you at him. You can do anything except take his life. I won't allow that. And so first there came, you remember, the loss of his possessions, the ranch, the buildings, and then the cattle, and then the children. And finally, because he was still loyal, there came the terrible plague of boils from the top of his head to the bottom of his feet, those suppurating wounds. Then his wife turned on him and said, Job, curse God and die. And Job wished that he could die. Why? He was suffering so terribly, mentally and physically. He just had had it. And he cried out and said this, Job chapter 14, verses 13 and 14. He says to God, oh, that you would hide me in the grave, that you would keep me secret until your anger is over, that you would appoint me a set time and then remember me. If a man die, shall he live again? In other words, is there life after death? And then he answers, all the days of my appointed time, I will wait until my... Yeah, there it is. There's the key. All the days of my appointed time, I will wait until my change come. Thou shalt call, verse 15, thou shalt call and I will answer thee. You will have a desire to the work of your hands. Is there life after death? Yes. Does it happen immediately at death? Absolutely not. All the days of my appointed time, all the time that it's assigned me to sleep in the grave, I will wait patiently until my change come. When does our change come? 1 Corinthians 15, 51 and 52. We shall not all sleep, but we shall all be changed. In a moment, in the twinkling of an eye, the trumpet shall sound and we shall be changed. This mortal shall put on immortality. And then it'll be said, oh death, where is thy victory? Oh grave, where is thy boasting? You see, all the days of my appointed time I'll wait until my change come. Hide me in the grave. Ecclesiastes chapter 9 and the 10th verse this time. Job, Psalms, Proverbs, and Ecclesiastes once more. The 9th chapter, and now the 10th verse. And this verse might, you know, come from a success seminar or something to that effect, I suppose, in a way. Ecclesiastes 9, reading verse 10 this time. Whatsoever thy hand findeth to do, do it with thy might. And to put it in modern language, we would say, whatever you attempt, give it your best shot. Go for it. Whatsoever thy hand findeth to do, do it with thy might. Why? For there is no work, there is no device, there is no knowledge, there is no wisdom in the grave whither thou goest. And so I had to reject spiritism again, I say. Reason number three, the Bible says the dead are not in the spirit world, but rather they're in the grave. Now, reason number four for rejecting spiritism, the Bible says the dead are asleep. And the key word to describe death in the Bible in both Old and New Testaments is that word sleep. And we've noticed several in our studies from evenings past. In fact, on our first night together, we read from Daniel, many of them that sleep in the dust of the earth shall awake, some to everlasting shame, some to everlasting damnation and corruption. And then you find it in Psalm 13 and in various other places. But whom could we better ask what death is than our Lord Jesus? He's been there and he's come back. Open your Bibles, please, to John's Gospel, chapter 11. John's Gospel, chapter 11, is the story of the illness and then the death of Lazarus. Jesus with the disciples is on a mission journey. When the word comes that Lazarus is gravely ill, and instead of turning around immediately and going back to make him well, Jesus lingers on, and then the really bad news arrives. Chapter 11, beginning with the 11th verse. These things Jesus said, and after that he said,

Our friend Lazarus, what now? Help me. He sleeps. Our friend Lazarus is asleep. But I go now to wake him out of sleep. And then the disciples said, Lord, if he's asleep, that's good. Howbeit, though Jesus was speaking of death, but they thought he was talking of taking rest in sleep. And then Jesus said unto them plainly, Lazarus is dead. Lazarus is dead. And by the way, when Jesus the next day went to the tomb of Lazarus, you remember the sister said, don't go there, Lord. Don't do it now. He's been dead for several days. He's already decomposing. That wouldn't be pretty. Don't do it. But Jesus went to the grave of Lazarus and called down inside. I've been there. One night I'll show you on the screen. He called down. He looked up, didn't he? And said, Lazarus, come on back from heaven. Come on back now. Come down. Is that what he said? Lazarus, come forth. Wake up, Lazarus. Wake up. It's not in my notes at all, but you ought to put it in yours. Right now is the time to do it. And if I pass it by, I'll forget it. On the day of Pentecost, Peter's preaching. And we alluded to this experience just a few evenings ago. And there were 3,000 folks that were added to the church, baptized and added to the church. And then Peter goes on and is preaching. And he begins to use David as an illustration of God's love and God's gentleness and his salvation. And he said, our father David is not where? In heaven, that's right. Now David had his problems. But he repented, the Bible says, with sackcloth and ashes and with bitter tears. He cried, oh God, forgive me and don't let me go in again to presumptuous sin. Save me from that. And God would say near the end of David's life, he's a man after my own heart. If ever there was a man that deserved at death to go to heaven, it was David. But Peter, there those 1,000 years later, could say David is not in heaven. He's still in his grave. We have his grave. You can visit his grave. It's here still amongst us. So I had to reject spiritism because the Bible says that the dead are asleep. Very plainly. It's taught in the Bible. Oh, I want to read this, folks, to you again. I love biography, and I learn my history largely by reading biography. When you connect history with men, with experiences, somehow it takes on life and flesh, and you can remember those dates better when you see them in the lives of men and people and events. And I found a book a while back entitled The Popes. The press is Hawthorne Press, and the date of publication is 1964, for those of you that want to go to the library and find it, The Popes. And it gives little vignettes of each of the popes that have reigned from the beginning up until the time of press, 1964. And when it talked about Pope John 22, not the 23rd, who died in 63, but Pope John 22, who reigned as pope from 1316 to 1334, it tells this about him. Pope John was preaching at the Feast of All Saints in Avignon in France. Now the Feast of All Souls, I should have said, is in recognition of the dead, the deceased. That's what it's all about. And by the way, ladies and gentlemen, historically, this is the last effort of God, as far as I'm able to find, to save the Church of Rome from this false doctrine of an immortal soul, or that when you die, you go to heaven, or to hell, or to purgatory, or some such thing. And he uses no less theologian than the Pope himself. Now listen to what the Pope preached at this Feast of All Souls at Avignon in France. The souls of the saved do not enjoy the beatific vision immediately at death, nor are the wicked at once eternally damned, but rather all await the final judgment of God at the last day. What he's saying is that the saved don't instantly go to heaven, and nor are the unsaved immediately sent to hell, but rather both classes sleep until the resurrection. And that's exactly what the Bible teaches. And so I say again, I had to reject spiritism. Reason number four, because the Bible says that the dead are asleep. Now reason number five for rejecting spiritism, it destroys the unity of the Scripture. God said, come now, let us reason together. It has to make sense. It can't say one thing over here and just the opposite over here. Every Christian group that I've ever studied with has held somewhere within its dogma the beautiful truth of the second coming of Jesus.
And Christians get together and sing those second coming songs. And the choirs of Bill Gaither, made up of all denominations, will join their voices in lovely harmonies together and sing, "Oh, the King is coming, the King is coming." And we Christians will sing, "Lift up the trumpet and loud let it ring. Jesus is coming again. He's coming again. Jesus is coming again." But why? For what reason? Where's the necessity of the second coming if when we die, we go to be with Him? And every Christian group that I have ever studied with has somewhere within its teaching the idea of the reunion day. When the graves open and the saints are all rejoined, the great, the glad day of resurrection. And I told you this morning how my heart longs more for the day of resurrection and reuniting with the loved ones who've died. But what is the reason for resurrection if when one dies, he immediately is taken to heaven or hell? Why would God come back here in a second coming and open a grave and find a little dust there? Where is the logic? No, there is none. And again, every Christian group that I have studied with it for any period of time holds somewhere within its belief system the idea of the great white throne judgment. When at the end of all things, God is going to call us into judgment for the way that we have lived, what has been just. Where is the logic in a great white throne judgment at the end of all things if when we die, we're sent immediately to heaven or hell? There is no logic in that. There's no necessity. You see this idea that when you die, a soul or spirit goes on somewhere, destroys the necessity and the beauty of the second coming and the glad reunion of resurrection and the necessity and the truth of the great white throne judgment. What if? You know, think this one through with me just a bit. What if a man died and he was sent, you know, to hell? And according to the story, he burns there and burns in torment. And then at the end of all things, maybe 500 years later, perhaps more or less, there comes the great white throne judgment. They studied the record books, and someone says, "Well, look, I'm afraid we goofed with Joe. I believe we sent him to the wrong place there. Sorry, Joe." Now, there's no logic. Come now, let us reason together. Reason number 6 for rejecting Spiritism. Not only is it contrary to Scripture, it's contrary to human logic and to science as well. Some of you folks have had major surgery. You've told me about that in just the last few days. I, several years ago, had a very major surgery, and I'm not going to go into it at all tonight. I've read those stories of the folks who, during surgery, left their bodies, went into the beautiful room, and there met their loved ones who died before them, and then came back, re-entered their bodies for whatever necessity. Their doctors have signed, yes, this person had a near-death experience. Yes, we watched the monitor. There was no heartbeat. There was no respiration. But by the way, in each of these cases that I have searched out, there was always brainwave activity. In every single case, the technicians, the doctors, and the technicians who were there in the surgery room were all in agreement. There was always brainwave activity. There was no flat line from the encephalograph, from the brain monitor. And for your interest's sake, those of you that have heard these stories and been perplexed by them, there are a couple of doctors from Loma Linda University Medical School who have spent many, many years studying this phenomena and have proved, to my satisfaction at least, scientifically they have proved that this thing happens, this sort of out-of-body experience where you look down, you kind of float, you see your body, and you can go into a room, there's lovely music and you know, loved ones who've died and all of that. This thing happens not only when one dies on the emergency table, but it happens also when the brain is starved for oxygen for whatever reason. An accident out in the workplace, in the field, or an electrocution, or when one overdoses on drugs. And the druggies have written books also that are almost word for word exact copies of this out-of-body experience from the surgery table or from the accident scene or whatever. The folk with whom I have visited about surgery are all in agreement that during those
hours of surgery. They didn't know anything. And I remember so very well in my own surgery, the lady doctor

0: who introduced herself as my anesthesiologist, and said, "Lyle, I have decided to use an inducing agent called sodium pentothal," and that shocked me. Some of you heard me tell the story, huh? And I said, "Isn't that truth serum?" "Yeah," she said, "that's what they used to call it." And I kind of jerked my arm away. She was ready to plug in with her needle to that drip thing that was already in my arm. "Truth serum? Wait a minute. I haven't always been a preacher." "Whatever it is, it stays right in this room." "Yes," she said, "of course, Lyle. We ethically, we couldn't let any secrets out of the bag." And so I brought my arm back, and she plugged in that needle. Now she said, "I want you to count for me, Lyle. I want you to count for 10. I want you to count to 10. And I'm going to tell you, when I begin with 1, I want you to start counting. And I want you to look right into my eyes, Lyle, please. All right, doctor, fine." And she hit the plunger, and I began to count. 1, 2, 3. "You think 10, funny doctor. The most delicious feeling I've ever known swept me away." About 8 hours later, a lady was rubbing my hand, talking to me. "Lyle, it's over. You're in the recovery. You've done fine. It's all over. You're doing very well. Can you hear me?" And I said, "Yeah." And she's rubbing my hand. Now, the last thing I remember was the anesthesiologist rubbing my holding my hand and giving me that plunger and count. "It's over," she said. "Can you hear me?" "Yes." "Well, open your eyes, Lyle. I want you to see me. I want you to look at me. Could you open your eyes?" "Yes." I was sure that when I opened my eyes, I'd be looking into the face of the anesthesiologist. And I opened, and then I really came awake. It was a different lady, a lovely lady, but a very different lady. And I tell you the story for this reason only. During those 8 hours, there were no angel choirs, there were no singing birds, there was no out-of-body experience, there was nothing, not one thing, nothing. Now, scientifically, we know this. From science, we know this. You inject certain chemicals into the body, into the bloodstream, or you breathe chemicals into the lungs, ether perhaps, to take us back a few generations now. And you shift the mind into neutral, and you don't know one thing. It's black. The same thing happens when a man is hit on the head. You know, you ask Evander Holyfield, he can tell you now. The lights go out, and you don't know a thing. Now, let's suppose that after the meeting, I go for my walk out here, and I get my fresh air, and I'm feeling really up. You folks are so wonderful here. You encourage me so much. And I step out onto the highway there, and I'm really not watching. I'm not paying good attention. And one of those brand new beetles, you can't tell which way they're going. That's part of the problem, you know. And a beetle hits me and knocks me down, and I bump my head, and I don't know. I'm unconscious. I don't know one thing. I'm out. And before you can get to me and pull me out of harm's way, there comes an 18-wheeler, you know, a big log truck, and it runs over me, and as Jerry Clower says, it kills me stone cold, graveyard dead. And as soon as the 18-wheeler hits me, I know everything. Volkswagen hits me, I don't know a thing. But when that big one hit me, suddenly I know everything. No, there's no logic. There is no science. You see, the mind is a neurochemical battery. And our thinking and our reacting has to do with electrical currents. Jump across from little things called axons and dendrites. And you folks with medical background know that. I don't know it except from what I've read and from what my boy tells me. But the brain is the battery for all of this electricity. Now, couched as it is in water, to prevent it from being shocked too badly, you hit the head hard enough, you bang the case hard enough, and the lights go out. You don't know a thing. Now, when we die and decompose, and the body returns to the elements from which it's been created, dust to dust, ashes to ashes, how could we possibly think and reason? There's no brain, there's nothing left. No, God doesn't ask us to believe that which is illogical. He asks us to believe that which is logical, scientific, and census biblical. Senseful, rather. Biblical. And that is that the dead know not anything. Martin Luther, one of the greatest theologians, I believe, since the Apostle Paul, on his deathbed said to his gathered family, "I'm about to fall into a deep sleep. And the very next voice that I hear will be the voice of Jesus on resurrection morning. He's going to be knocking on the door of my little tomb and saying to me, 'Brother Martin, it's time to get up. It's time to get up.' This afternoon I read a story of an antique clock. I like antique clocks. I've mentioned that on prior occasions. There was a beautiful antique clock over in the city of London whose works became tired. And so they took out the old pendulum works and put in an electrical unit. But they saved those beautiful Westminster chimes. And at 6 o'clock one evening, not so long ago, that clock was striking the hour and playing the tune of Westminster. And suddenly the power went off and the lights went out and the chiming stopped right there. A day and a half later, the power instantly and suddenly was restored, and the clock began right where it had left off in playing the chimes of Westminster. And there, folk, is the teaching of death. It is a dormant state. It is an unconscious state until there's a resurrection. Someone says, well, Lyle, that seems awfully, it just seems so cold and so cruel. You mean my loved ones are in the grave, they're just asleep and they're not somewhere in the spirit world? It seems so cruel to me. Well, now, wait a minute. Let's turn it around as we come toward a conclusion. Our Lord Jesus said, broad is the way and wide is the road that leads to? Yeah, to hell, to destruction. How many go through that gate and down that road? The majority, many, go down that road. The same Jesus said, narrow is the gate and narrower still is the road that leads to eternal life. And how many are going to go up that road, through that gate? Few there be that find it. Now we put this truth of Jesus with this lie from the devil and from spiritism that when you die you go either to heaven or hell. Where have the majority of your loved ones gone? I personally would rather believe that my loved ones, whether they died in a saved condition or unsaved condition, are sleeping in the grave. They're unconscious and they're waiting the call of the life giver. And again, in this teaching that when you die, you go to one place or the other, what kind of a God would operate after that fashion? I've heard so many preachers preach poor old Cain into hell. Cain rose up and slew his brother Abel, the first murder, and they preach him in hell, and they talk about how he's been there for 6,000 plus years, roasting and frying, and his skin bubbling, and he's screaming in torture. And 6,000 years later, we have an Adolf Hitler who murders and brutalizes 6 million plus, and he burns 6,000 years fewer than Cain. What kind of a God operates like this? Come on now. Gene Dixon called our late President John Kennedy on the telephone and said, John, don't go to Dallas. Don't go. If you do, you're going to die. And he goes, and we know the rest of the story. And folks say, well, how did Jean Dixon know? If she's not God's prophet, or if someone, as she said, from the other side, as she gazed into the crystal ball, didn't give her the information, how did she know? There are, we must say again, unseen witnesses to every one of life's actions and reactions. There are angels, evil and holy, that are watching everything that we do and are with us in the quiet place when no one else is around. And when Mrs. Queen was there in her bedroom with that being that she thought was her husband Bill, and they shared only those little secrets that they knew, and the same with Elvis and Ricky, there were evil angels there, and they picked up those conversations. Surely they took notes, and they pass it on, and it seems to come from the dead or from the other side. And the devil has a greater power now to deceive and to ensnare. Is there life after death? Yes, there is. I take you finally tonight back to a garden. It's Sunday morning, and just before daylight, suddenly as bright as daylight, and an angel of God comes streaking through the sky, shouting as he comes, Jesus, thy Father calleth thee, and the stone is rolled away with unseen hands, and in the portal of the tomb stands our Lord Jesus. He's alive forevermore, and those guards fall into the dirt, their knees now shaking, and the blood draining from their faces. Jesus is alive. He's broken a hole through the wall of death, and he invites us, you and I, and each of us, with our families and our kids, to follow him through on the day of his resurrection. I visited that tomb not so very long ago. I waited until it was empty, and then I asked my friend Ben to stand guard out front. Be a guard. Would you stand guard in front of the tomb? Don't let anyone in for just a couple of minutes. And I went inside and knelt beside the bench where a corpse would be placed with a little niche that rested a head. And there I knelt and wept and worshipped. And I prayed. I got up to leave. I took hold of the door, and there I saw a little sign, a quotation from a holy angel. He is not here. Jesus is risen. And those who go to sleep with their faith in a risen Lord are going to hear him call again, awake. Ye that sleep in the dust of the earth, awake to everlasting life. Jesus is the resurrection and the life. Let's pray. Thank you, dear God, for the clarity of your word that saves us from all the deceptions of spiritism. Spiritism is growing by leaps and bounds. It's everywhere now. It's not only out in the Far East. It's in the West. It's in the Occidental world. It's in the classroom from kindergarten through the highest university level. And sadly and tragically, it's in the church. The children who go to Sunday school are taught early on that when one dies, he goes to be with Jesus. And of course, it's comfort that folks are attempting to give, but God, help us never to give comfort through spiritism. Help us to teach our children the truth that there is no life for the dead until first there's a resurrection. But one day, holy angels are going to come and open graves and put babies back in mothers' arms. And mothers are going to come out of the grave and throw their arms around their children, their spouses. We long for that day. And so again, we will pray, come for us, Lord, we need you. We don't know how much we can stand. Come for us. We beg you in Jesus' name. Amen.
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2: Today's Staying Vertical segment comes from the devotional book, Color My World with Love. It was written by Dottie Barnett and is entitled, The Forked Tongue. Dottie's theme text comes from Zephaniah chapter 3, verse 13, King James Version. The remnant of Israel shall not do iniquity, nor speak lies. Dottie writes, one day one of my husband's younger employees informed him, my grandmother just died, and I need to leave work early today to attend her funeral. My husband readily gave this young man permission to be off work for the afternoon. Several days later, however, my husband was shocked when he met the young man's grandmother in a local store, very much alive, where he shared with her the news of her quote-unquote funeral, which was to have taken place a few days earlier. It does not take long to know if someone is being honest or not, for time has a way of revealing the truth. Dishonesty has many faces. I was once in a conversation with a man who was trying to convince me of something that I knew was false. When finally aware that his tactic was not working, he admitted he was just trying to manipulate me. I suppose he thought I would be at least impressed by his verbal skills. I quietly told him I was well aware of what he was trying to do. No matter what wrapping we place around a lie, it is still unacceptable and remains a lie. Sophistication or cunning cannot whitewash a lie. Then there's the visitor who finds you down in the garden dirt, digging and weeding. Standing before you in their finest, they ask, may I help you with what you're doing? The pretense is to give the impression of what one is not. Pure, absolute truth cannot be stretched, embellished, sensationalized, or colored. God's true followers must be transparent, straightforward, and honest in all things. The Apostle Paul counsels, put on your new nature and be renewed as you learn to know your Creator and become like Him. Colossians 3, verse 10, New Living Translation. And that concludes Dottie Barnett's devotional entitled, The Forked Tongue. And this is Carolyn Sutton for Staying Vertical.
3: You've got questions? God has answers, and they're all found in the Bible. Welcome to God's Treasure Chest. I'm Charles Mills. Let's see what's hiding in God's Word today.
4: If God talked to us back when He lived on this earth, why doesn't He talk to us now?
3: The Apostle Paul must have been asked that very same question. I can imagine him standing before a group of faithful believers when a young person sitting in the back of the room timidly raises her hand. Pastor Paul, she says, when my parents were young, Jesus himself talked to them. But he's gone back to heaven, and I've never seen him. Why doesn't he talk to me now? Paul must have liked the answer he gave because he wrote it down in Hebrews chapter 1. Listen, in the past, God spoke to our forefathers through the prophets at many times and in various ways. But in these last days, he has spoken to us by his Son. Verses 1 and 2 NIV. But, the girl presses, I don't hear him speaking. I can see Paul smile and begin to tenderly unroll an ancient scroll waiting nearby. Don't you remember when Moses was afraid to go to Egypt? He asks. Here's what God said about him and his brother Aaron. I will be with thy mouth and with his mouth and will teach you what ye shall do. Exodus 4:15. God does speak clearly to us, I can hear Paul say, through the sermons we hear, the Bible stories we read, and sometimes, believe it or not, in the very words we say ourselves. If you'd like to learn more about God and His amazing treasure chest, write for your free kids-only Bible course. The address is Treasure Chest, P.O. Box 53055, Los Angeles, California, 90053. 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
8: Oh, sing unto the Lord a new song. Sing unto the Lord, all the earth. Sing unto the Lord, bless his name. Show forth his salvation from day to day. Declare his glory among the heathen, his wonders among all people. For the Lord is great and greatly to be praised. He is to be feared above all gods. For all the gods of the nations are idols, but the Lord made the heavens. Honor and majesty are before him. Strength and beauty are in his sanctuary. Give unto the Lord, O ye kindreds of the people. Give unto the Lord glory and strength. Give unto the Lord the glory due unto his name. Bring an offering and come into his courts. O, worship the Lord in the beauty of holiness. Fear before him all the earth. Say among the heathen that the Lord reigneth. The world also shall be established, that it shall not be moved. He shall judge the people righteously. Let the heavens rejoice, and let the earth be glad. Let the sea roar in the fullness thereof. Let the field be joyful, and all that is therein. Then shall all the trees of the wood rejoice before the Lord. For he cometh to judge the earth. He shall judge the world with righteousness, and the people with his truth.
9: Blessed are the poor in spirit, for theirs is the kingdom of heaven. Blessed are they that mourn, for they shall be comforted. Blessed are the meek, for they shall inherit the earth. Blessed are they which do hunger and thirst after righteousness, for they shall be filled. Blessed are the merciful, for they shall obtain mercy. Blessed are the pure in heart, for they shall see God. Blessed are the peacemakers, for they shall be called the children of God. Blessed are they which are persecuted for righteousness' sake, for theirs is the kingdom of heaven. Blessed are ye when men shall revile you and persecute you, and shall say all manner of evil against you falsely for my sake. Rejoice and be exceeding glad, for great is your reward in heaven. Blessed are the peacemakers, for they shall be called the children of God.
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14: Hello, friends. This is Doug Batchelor. How about an amazing fact? The honey guide is a bird about the size of a robin that lives in East Africa. It eats all kinds of insects, but it especially enjoys honeybee grubs and beeswax. But getting them is not so easy. The wild bees of Africa can be aggressive, and they live in secluded areas. Although the honey guide has a special gift for finding beehives, it doesn't dare enter the nest unaided, so it needs to recruit a friend to help them. Now, in northern Kenya, for example, when a man from the Boran tribe is searching for honey, he will trek out into the countryside and he'll whistle through his hands or blow across a snail shell. If a honey guide bird is in the vicinity, it hears and quickly appears. It'll flutter about the man, singing a special chattering call it never uses on other occasions. Once the honey guide is sure that the man has its attention, it flies from one tree to another with a low swooping flight, spreading out its feathers, making sure that the tribesman sees it. The man follows behind, whistling and shouting to let the bird know he's coming. As the two travel together cross-country, the bird gradually lands lower and lower in the branches until it stops singing. It goes a little light whistle. Then it flies over to a perch where it waits quietly. As the man approaches, he can see the bird is sitting very close to the entrance of a humming bee's nest in a hollow tree or some rocks. At this point, the man will set a small fire and waft smoke into the beehive that subdues him, makes him very docile. So he'll eventually open up the nest, extract the sweet treasure, and then he hangs some of the comb in a tree for the honey guide bird to enjoy. The bird then flies over and feasts on the white bee grubs and honey wax. You know, the honey guide bird is one of the only animals that can digest beeswax. But did you also know the Bible teaches that this reciprocal relationship between man and bird goes back a long time? Stay with us, friends. We're going to learn more as Amazing Facts brings you this edition of Bible Answers Live.
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14: 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Now is a good time to call because we have lines open and operators will take your question and put you on standby, and then we'll start marching through the calls. My name is Doug Batchelor, and my regular co-host, Pastor Jean Ross, is in South Africa right now doing some evangelistic training. But we'll begin the program with a word of prayer.
16: Father in heaven, very thankful for your blessings and very thankful, Lord, for the privilege of doing a Bible study with friends from all corners of the earth. I pray that you will guide in the questions that are asked and that the answers given are all in harmony with truth and your word. We pray in Jesus' name. Amen. Well, friends, I was amazed when I saw that amazing fact. I actually saw it on a nature program about the honeybird. And evidently, some of the tribes people in Africa, when they originally noticed badgers, honey badgers, found their honey by following the honeybirds that would sort of continue to signal and torment the badgers as the badgers chased the bird. The birds led the badgers to the honey. Well, pretty soon the tribes people realized they could develop a similar relationship, and the birds were happy to do that. And so for generations, the birds realized they could signal to people and have the people help them extract the honey from the nest. It's quite an amazing symbiotic relationship. But it makes me think about some bird-people relationships that you see in the Bible. You can read in Genesis, way back in the beginning, that following the flood, when Noah wanted to find out what conditions in the world were like, first what he did is he sent forth a raven. And, ravens, they can kind of eat just about anything. They're omnivores. But then he took a dove. A dove doesn't like landing on the water. And he sent the dove out. The dove flew around, and because it didn't find a place to settle, it came back. He waited another week. By the way, this is Genesis 8, verse 6 through 11. He sent out the dove again, and then the dove came back with a freshly plucked olive leaf in its mouth, meaning that new life was beginning to sprout on the world that had been devastated by the flood. And so here he was having this relationship, realizing that the bird was going to give him information. I understand that in the deserts of Saudi Arabia, in a sandstorm, where sometimes the sky and the sun would be blocked out, when the caravans would lose their bearings, they would keep a pigeon with them. And pigeons will fly in a beeline. They have an amazing sense of direction. And they tie a long thread to the pigeon's leg. And when they would release the pigeon, like a compass, it would always direct them the way they should go. And, the Holy Spirit is also symbolized by a bird, by a dove. You can go to the Bible when Jesus is baptized in Matthew chapter 3, verse 16. It says, "And Jesus, when he was baptized, he went up straightway out of the water, and lo, the heavens were opened to him. And he saw the Spirit of God descending like a dove." So you've got this dove in the days of Noah, when Noah comes out of the water, and you've got a dove in the story of Jesus, when Jesus comes out of the water. And that, of course, is a symbol for the Holy Spirit that brings that peace and direction and guidance into our lives. Friends, do you have that peace and do you have that guidance? Would you like to have it? Would you like to know more about it? We have a free book we'll send to anyone that asks for it tonight. It's just that simple. It's called Life in the Spirit. And if you'd like to have the guidance of that heavenly dove, Life in the Spirit, just call this resource line, 800-835-6747. Now, this resource line is a little different than the number that brings your questions into the studio. We even have counselors standing by that will pray with you and talk to you. That number again, 800-835-6747. 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We'll send that to you. If you are in a hurry, you can even go to our website and read it there online. And that's simply amazingfacts.org. Now, we still send out the paper versions of these books because, like me, a lot of people, it's one thing to read digital information, but sometimes you like to just hold a book and read it maybe when you're traveling. And so that again, 800-835-6747, ask for the book, Life in the Spirit. With that, we're going to go to our telephone and take some calls, starting with Spencer, who's calling from Philadelphia and listening on the Internet. Spencer, you're on the air with Bible Answers Live.
17: Always great to make air with you, Doug. By the way, I was watching you on Daystar, the Daystar Network, the other day, and enjoyed watching you visually. Got to see, well, I knew what you looked like from your photos.
16: Well, that's safer on the radio.
17: Substitutes for video. So good to see you in action there, and keep up the good work. As you may remember, I'm your agnostic friend, and I...
16: But I've got high hopes for you. You keep calling.
17: Well, because I got a lot to say, and you strike me as a pretty reasonable guy, unlike a lot of the people I meet in the faith community who are not reason-based.
16: But, well, I really mean that's a compliment. I appreciate that, Spencer.
17: Well, it is a compliment. You betcha. Absolutely.
16: Now, what's your question, though? You got a biblical question for me?
17: If you don't use reason, you're not using you're not using humanity, as far as I'm concerned. That said, I want to talk about the notion of raising your kids in your faith. I'm not so sure it's a good idea, and I don't see any scripture necessarily that backs it up. It seems to me that you and I agree that. With Michael Kinsley, the great Michael Kinsley, a well-known atheist, but a brilliant man nonetheless, he argues, as you and I would agree, that the most important question on the planet or in the universe is whether there's a God or not. You and I might disagree as to what the likelihood of that is, but we certainly agree that's the most important question of all, right?
16: Well, you know, I was an atheist. I don't know if you know my story.
17: But I've read your bio.
16: And now I'm not. But let's get to your question real quick, Spencer. You asked a question, you know, what faith should you raise your kids in? It does say in the Bible, and this is, you know, Moses, who is the great lawgiver, he says, speaking of the Ten Commandments, these words that I command you today shall be in your heart. You shall teach them diligently to your children. You shall talk of them when you sit in your house, when you walk by the way, when you lie down, and when you rise up. And it says this a number of places, or similar things. So in the Bible, if you go by the Bible, it says you should teach these values and morals. And, you know, obviously it's good for society to teach your children don't lie and don't steal and to respect your parents and I think you'd agree with that.
17: Important question in the universe, right?
16: Yeah, well, is there a God? Now, if there is a God, nothing is more important. If there is not a God, nothing matters.
17: Didn't you watch the cable show with the Duggars out of
16: you know, you're gonna,
17: Arkansas?
16: I know you'll find this hard to believe, but I don't watch much television. Yes.
17: Well, the premise of the show is you got 19 kids.
16: I've heard about it, but I don't know that I've ever watched an episode.
17: You know what I'm talking about.
16: Yeah.
17: That show, everybody complains about that show, that the kids are homeschooled and that they're not exposed to the world or whatever, and that's all true, but what really is obnoxious about that show, as far as I'm concerned, when it was on, was that you got 19 kids, and you got 19 plus 2, that's 21 with the parents, all in the same faith. It'd be much more interesting if every kid was raised with a different faith. Let them argue it out at dinner time, and by 18 they can choose, don't you think?
16: You know, I would have to respectfully disagree, because if you believe something, if you believe something is true, why would you want to teach your children something that you don't believe is true? That would almost make you disingenuous about your belief. If you believe something's true, you want to share the truth. And the Bible says, thy word is truth. If a Christian believes the Bible is true, you teach it to your children, like Moses said. Hey, Spencer, I enjoy your good spirit in talking with you, but we got a few folks lined up, and so we're going to keep moving. Thank you. Hey, talk next to Seth from Hilo, Hawaii. Seth, calling Hilo. Hi, how are you doing? Maybe you're on mute. And your question tonight.
18: Yeah, I was on. Okay, yeah, my question is involving, you know, when Jesus was on the cross,
16: he
18: was with two thieves. So,
16: yes.
18: And one of the thief asked him if he can forgive him, and then Jesus told him, you're going to be with me in paradise. So my question is, I'm sure paradise might be a little different than heaven. If he went to heaven, how come he went to heaven and then he was not baptized? Because the Bible says they got to get baptized and all that kind of stuff, blah, blah, blah. How did he get to heaven if he was not baptized by the time?
16: Jesus told the thief, and you find this in the Gospel of Luke, he told the thief that... verily I tell you today, you will be with me in paradise, promising the thief in the resurrection he would be saved, but it doesn't have any record the thief was baptized. Well, here's one thought that I've heard on that. When Jesus was baptized, now Seth, you don't believe Jesus was baptized for his sin, right? Jesus was baptized as an example for you and me.
18: Yeah,
16: right?
18: I believe that.
16: So Jesus also, he died for our sins, so we don't have to die eternally, correct?
18: Yes.
16: So we get credit for his dying and suffering in our place. There are some people who could not be baptized because maybe they accepted the Lord in a prison on death row, or maybe that it was, you know, like this thief on the cross or a hospital. I believe Jesus gives them credit for his baptism. So there will be people in heaven who maybe could not be baptized. Of course, there's many people in the Old Testament before they were even practicing baptism that will be in heaven. So baptism is not what saves us, but baptism is as important to a Christian as a wedding is to a marriage. It's the starting point of publicly making that covenant, and it represents being washed from your sins. So I think baptism is important, but the thief on the cross, Jesus will probably give him credit for his baptism. Now, I've got a book that talks about baptism. Would you like it? It's called Baptism Isn't Necessary, and I'll send you a free copy, even in Hilo, Hawaii. Would you like that?
18: All right. Yes, right. I would. Yes.
16: You call the number I'm going to give you, and that's 800-835-6747. Ask for the book, Baptism Isn't Necessary. And by the way, Seth, if you're still listening, I will be in Hilo, Hawaii, I think it's November this year, with Mrs. Batchelor. We're going to be doing a kind of a convocation there. And looking forward to that. I've been to the Big Island before, but I've never spoken in Hilo. And so if you're in the neighborhood, I hope you come by. Just go to the Amazing Facts website. You'll see more information about our traveling calendar. Thank you for your question. And that frees up another line. If you've got a Bible question, the number is 800, God says, 800-463-7297. With that, going to talk to Jerry from Medford, Oregon. Jerry, you're on the air with Bible Answers Live.
19: Yes, Pastor Doug, it's always a pleasure talking to you.
16: Likewise.
19: My question tonight pertains to conflicting accounts of what happened at the tomb when the women first encountered Jesus. Now, in Matthew 28:9, it says, they came to him, clasped his feet, and worshipped him. So they clasped his feet. But then in John 20:17, it refers to one woman, Mary Magdalene, and she was going to touch him, and he says, touch me not, for I have not yet ascended into heaven.
16: Yeah, actually, I did a whole book, where I did a book on Mary Magdalene, where I took a great deal of time and went through all of the records of the Gospels regarding the resurrection and the timeline, and it really does work. One of the reasons I believe the Bible's true is each of the Bible writers puts in their own words what they remember about the resurrection, and it all matches up, but they're giving it from their timeline perspective. The women, when they first came to the tomb, Mary was the first one there. When she first came and the tomb was empty, she went and she told Peter and John, who then came. They looked inside, it was empty. Mary then rejoins the women who are coming. They see the tomb is empty. The angels talk to them. They leave. Jesus appears to Mary first. And he says, do not cling to me. It says in the King James, do not touch me. But originally it's saying, do not cling to me. In other words, I've not yet ascended to my Father. But he says, go tell my brethren I ascend to my God and your God. Later that day, he appears to the women. But it's after they've left the tomb and they saw the angel. So it does really all match. And I've actually got a sermon about this. There's a website called MaryTruth.com, MaryTruth.com, and you can listen to a sermon I did on the subject there for free. But I don't know, does that make sense, Jerry?
19: Well, I'm not sure that I understood you.
16: Well, first of all, when it says, when Mary Magdalene first found him, and it says, do not touch me, it actually says, do not cling to me. He's saying, don't detain me, because I've not yet ascended. By the time he appears to the women, he has ascended to heaven and come back again. Mary is the first one to the tomb. She's the first to see Jesus. And it's after Peter and John come and leave. But he waits specifically to appear to Mary, who is the outcast of the group. Go ahead, I'm sorry.
19: So I'm under the impression that Jesus did not want to be touched before he had ascended to the Father.
16: Yeah, it wasn't so much he didn't want to be touched as he did not want to be detained. The word there is, do not cling to me.
19: Okay, that's opposed to being defiled by being touched.
16: Exactly. He was saying, don't detain me because I've not yet. I'm going somewhere. If you cling to me, I can't go. Okay. So he wasn't saying, don't touch me, you're dirty, or don't touch me because I'm holy and you're not. Because later he tells the disciples, touch my hands, touch my feet, put your hands in my side. Do you have anything to eat? He's very up close and personal with the disciples. But he says, handle me and see that a spirit does not have flesh and bone, as you see that I have. So Christ was not concerned about being touched after the resurrection. He was telling Mary, do not detain me.
19: Okay.
16: So, yeah, take a look at the website, Mary Truth. If you like the video, there's even a book there you can send for. We'd send it to you for free, but it's not in that category of our giveaway books. So I think there's a small price for it. Thank you very much, Jerry. Appreciate your call.
19: Thank you.
16: God bless. With that, going to talk next to Caitlin, who's calling from Calamasa, California. Caitlin, you're on the air with Bible Answers Live. You there?
20: Good evening.
16: Evening.
20: I have a question.
16: I got a question first, Caitlin. How old are you?
20: 11.
16: Oh, good. Okay. Appreciate your calling.
20: Did Nebuchadnezzar know the dream of the statue and was testing them? Daniel 2.
16: You know, it says that Nebuchadnezzar said to the wise men, tell me the dream and tell me the interpretation and the dream. And they said, well, you tell us the dream. And he says, the thing hath gone from me, meaning it's evaporated. Now, I don't know, Caitlin, if you've ever woke up in the morning and you had a dream, and as you start to think about the dream, the details of the dream become fuzzy, and it's hard to remember. Usually an hour after a dream, it's almost impossible to remember unless you've written it down or really consciously tried, because your dreaming happens in a whole different part of your brain, and as you're transitioning from the dreaming part of your brain to the conscious part of your brain, that they don't communicate together very well. So Nebuchadnezzar said, I know it was an important dream, but it's getting fuzzy. It's gone from me. But when Daniel came back and told him what the dream was, he said, oh, that's it. Yes, I remember now. So I think Nebuchadnezzar really was forgetting the dream. Okay?
20: Thank you.
16: You're welcome. Thank you for your call. Now, you know what, Caitlin? We've got a Bible study guide that we'll send you that talks about the king's dream, and it's called The Millennial Man. It's a historical lesson called The Millennial Man. If you call the resource number, we'll send you one of those for free. It's a great study guide, 800-835-6747, and we'll be delighted for you to study that with us and appreciate your call. And we do have some lines open, friends. If you've got a Bible question tonight, a good time to give us a call. And the number again is 800, God says, 800-463-7297, or you can say 463-7297. Bible Answers Live. All right, we're going to talk next to Patricia, who is calling from Portland, Oregon. Patricia, welcome to the program.
21: Yeah, hi, Pastor Doug. How are you?
16: Good,
21: I have a quick question.
16: Yes.
21: Why was circumcision important, and what did it symbolize? And I know they were circumcised twice. I'm just in the book of Joshua, and I guess they were circumcised once, and then they were the ones that were not destroyed. The Israelites that were not destroyed were circumcised a second time. Can you talk a little bit about
16: that? No man that I know of is circumcised more than once.
21: No.
16: They performed it twice. From the time, the reason that happened, well, you asked two questions. First of all, let me tell you about the timing. When the children of Israel lost faith and they didn't believe Joshua and Caleb's report that they could enter the promised land, God then cursed them to wander 40 years. During that 40-year period, none of them were circumcised. So when they finally crossed the Jordan at a place called Gilgal, and actually the word Gilgal means circle, and that's where you get the word circumcision, because of the procedure, it forms a circle. And there, the children of Israel that had not been circumcised since the wandering curse were circumcised as they entered the promised land. So, but circumcision, just the meaning of it, God had promised Abraham that through your seed, through your descendants, that the Messiah would come, that you would be holy and consecrated. So, for one thing, it represented that, a consecration of the seed. The holy seed would come through Abraham. Secondarily, it represents a cutting away of the carnal nature, not to be controlled by the flesh, but to be controlled by the spirit. And, you know, we think about Jesus shedding blood on the cross when he was 33 and a half, but the first time Jesus shed blood when he was 8 days old, and he was brought to the temple and named. And so circumcision represented a consecration to God. And that's why once Jesus came, Paul said circumcision is nothing, because it fulfilled its purpose, that it pointed to the Messiah would come through the Jewish nation, and that was fulfilled. So I hope that helps a little. Did that answer your question?
21: Yes, but why does it happen on the eighth day?
16: Well, that's a good question. The best they can tell, of course, God said do it on the eighth day, but doctors will tell you now that a newborn, after birth, when it begins to nurse, vitamin K, which is the factor in the blood that helps your blood to clot, is not present until the eighth day. So if a baby begins to bleed, They can have problems with bleeding the first 6 or 7 days, but by the 8th day, the clotting factor from vitamin K is in effect, and it's safer at that point. That's the answer I've heard.
21: Okay. Thank you so much, Pastor.
16: All right. Thank you. Appreciate your question. And again, that opens up a line. If you have a Bible question, give us a call. 800, God says, 800-463-7297. We'll be talking next with Phil, who's calling from Grand Rapids, Michigan. Phil, you're on the air with Bible Answers Live.
0: Hi, Pastor Doug. Thanks for taking my call.
16: Thank you.
0: I have a question about the Saturday Sabbath. Can a born-again believer who doesn't keep the Saturday Sabbath go to heaven?
16: You know, I always like to explain that question by making it clear.

0: Jesus said, if you know these things, happy are ye if you do them. We are accountable for what we know. I think it's in John chapter 6, Jesus said, if you did not know, you would have no sin. But now since you say, I see, your sin remains. In other words, God holds us accountable when we know. And there's another verse in Acts chapter 17, I think it's verse 30. At the times of this ignorance, God winks at. When we don't know something, God winks at our ignorance. But when we know, now are you a parent, Phil?
1: Yes, I am.
0: If you tell your children specifically, don't go to that channel, don't eat that cookie or whatever it is, and they do it, they're in trouble more than if you hadn't warned them. Isn't that right?
1: Yes.
0: So if a person, if God reveals the truth to a person about the Sabbath or any biblical truth, and they turn their back on truth, that's a dangerous thing, because you're basically saying, you know, I'd rather follow the traditions of men than the law of God, whatever the category, whether it's the Sabbath or polygamy or whatever it is. So there's no question about what day the Sabbath is. There's no question about what the commandment says. There are people who may not understand it. And then, you know, the Lord looks on their hearts and he knows that. So the dangerous thing is knowing God's will and turning away from his will. It says in the Bible in Hebrews chapter 10, if we continue, and this is verse 26, if we continue to sin willfully after we have received a knowledge of the truth, there remains no more sacrifice for sin. So it's especially dangerous when we commit high-handed sin, when we know God's will, and we deliberately rebel against his will. And so that's the heart of the subject there, Phil. By the way, we have a website called sabbathtruth.com. You can just go there, sabbathtruth.com, a lot of information. Need to take a break, friends, get a drink of water and catch my breath, and we're going to be back. There'll be more Bible questions coming your way. 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
0: Welcome back, listening friends. And for some of you that may have joined along the way, this is Bible Answers Live. 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We don't talk about romance or finance, but if you've got a question about the Bible, that's our favorite subject in living the Christian life. 800-463-7297. 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I hesitate because Pastor Ross isn't here, and I'm doing the phones and managing the Bible software. 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
4: Hey, Pastor. Thanks for taking my call.
0: Yeah. Thanks for calling.
4: The best part of my life I experienced was when I gave myself totally to God. No drugs, no drinking, no smoking. And I'm not sure why, you know, I know what it takes to get there and what it takes to do it, and I'm having trouble getting back there. I get up every day in the truck, and I read the Bible, and I pray. And then by the end of the day,

0: you know, I'm drinking or, you know, smoking some cigarettes or something, and I'm...
1: You're wondering how to get back to that place again.
0: Yeah, I just, I know how to get back. I know, you know, I've been there, you know, and I'm just, I don't know, I'm kind of lost.
1: Well, you, it says in Revelation that there's a danger, and this is in Revelation chapter 2 when it talks to the church of Ephesus, there's a danger sometimes that we can lose our first love. And the zeal that you felt, the enthusiasm, the idea that this life is temporary and Jesus is offering you everlasting life, but he, of course, wants you to be a witness, it's inspiring. You say, oh, what could possibly be more attractive than Jesus and everlasting life? And you've got that impetus, that motive to give up those things that you know are chains and addictions. But then as time goes by and you realize you're still in this world, you can become discouraged and distracted. You can neglect your relationship with the Lord. A variety of things can do it. And you can backslide. Don't be discouraged. You're not alone. People, the Israelites and his church, has backslidden many times through history. But then there's also been great revivals. And that means you can have a revival and renew your faith. And you want to keep that first love experience. You know, you begin where you started. You humble yourself before the Lord. And I know you're doing that in the morning, but just really repent of your sins. Tell the Lord how weak you are. You might find the second time that the struggle may even seem harder. And just tell him that, Lord, you want a new beginning? I've got a book I'll send you, and it's called 12 Steps to Revival. And we don't often send this out, but I'll send you a free copy if you'd like one, Mike. And all you've got to do is call Amazing Facts, and it gives you these steps. The number, 800-835-6747. 800-835-6747, and ask for the book, 12 Steps to Revival. And it'll give you some tips on how to get a new beginning with the Lord and rediscover that first love. How's that sound?
0: That sounds good, Pastor.
1: All right. Hey, can I have prayer for you, Mike? Would that be all right?
0: Yes, sir.
1: All right. Father in heaven, we just want to pray that you'll be with Mike. And I know there's many others like him out there that they love you and they maybe followed you with enthusiasm and zeal, and they've kind of slipped back into a lukewarm relationship. Lord, help them to rediscover that experience, that first love, and I pray you'll just bless them. And if that means struggling against some of the temptations and habits, pray that you give them the victory so they can be witnesses for you. We thank you and pray this in Jesus' name. Amen. All right, Mike, call for that book, 12 Steps to Revival, anybody? And you can, I'd like to add, you can read it for free online. We'll send it for free. You can read it right now at amazingfacts.org. All right, lines open again, 800-GOD-SAYS with questions, 800-463-7297 with your Bible questions. I think I told you, I'm Doug Batchelor. Pastor Ross is in South Africa right now, and he will be back in a couple of weeks. But, all right, we're going to go to Debbie calling from, is it Liston, Idaho? Debbie, you're on the air with Bible Answers Live.
2: Yeah, my question is, Pastor Doug, some churches kind of talk about how in the end times you have to flee to the mountains.
1: Uh-huh.
2: And who's going to tell us when it's time to flee to the mountains? The pastors in the church, or is that something that the Holy Spirit's going to tell us individually?
1: Well, you know, Jesus, when he says both in Matthew 24 and in, I think it's Luke 21, that when you see Jerusalem surrounded with armies, it was a signal to the people back then to flee into the hills. In Matthew, he says, when you see the, and this is Matthew 24, when you see the abomination of desolation stand in the holy place, then, you know, if you're in the field, don't even come back to your house, but go into the hills of Judea. There's going to be a time when a great persecution is going to come to God's people in the last days, just before the close of probation. There are going to be religious laws that will require us to break the law of God. And that will be, you know, the abomination of desolation in the holy place. In the same way that Nebuchadnezzar made a law that you had to worship this image or be killed.
2: Yeah.
1: And King Darius made a law that you had to either pray to him or go to the lion's den.
2: Yeah.
1: Or in the book of Esther, the law that you had to pray to Mordecai or to Haman or be killed. There's going to be religious laws. Many
2: so
1: Christians,
2: like when they passed the Sunday law.
1: Yeah, that would be a good example.
2: Time to head for the hills.
1: Yep, that'd be a good example of that. And so, absolutely. Hey,
2: okay.
1: I appreciate your question on that. And we can, with that, we're going to go to Kim, I think, who is waiting on line 5. Kim, you're on the air with Bible Answers Live.
3: Hello.
1: Hi, thanks for waiting.
3: Thank you for taking my call. I am wondering, is it a sin for a person and a black person to marry?
1: Well, let me see. I'm going to just draw out the thoughts here a little bit. Would that be more of a sin than a white person or an Asian person?
3: No. No, it would be the same thing.
1: So the idea, then, what we're really asking about is interracial marriage.
3: Correct, yes. That's a better way to ask the question. Thank you.
1: There's an example in the Bible where Aaron and Miriam, a lot of people have kind of seeds of racial bias in their hearts. And the children of Israel were not immune from that. Even Peter, he didn't want to go preach the gospel to the Gentiles. And God had to say, do not call them unclean, I have cleansed them. When Aaron and Moses were going through the wilderness, I'm sorry, when Aaron and Miriam going through the wilderness saw their younger brother Moses, that he had married an Ethiopian woman, they were upset at that. And they were giving him a hard time. And God actually punished Miriam and Moses, Miriam more than Moses. I'm sorry, Miriam and Aaron, because they had done that. So, you know, God blessed his marriage. There, you've got many examples in the Bible of people marrying those that may not be of their race. The sin in the Bible was to be unequally yoked, and that would be marrying somebody that is not of your faith. God especially told them not to marry people that worshipped other gods. That was a sin. Now, you could convert from any nation to Israel. The Lord had in the law of Moses ways where anyone from any nation could convert and become a part of the family of Israel. Rahab, she was a Canaanite. She converted and became an Israelite. And she was married by Salmon, and they both had a baby named Boaz, and Boaz married Ruth, and they had a baby named Obed, who had a baby named Jesse, who had a baby named David, who was an ancestor of Jesus. So if you go back in Jesus' family tree, you can see there's several races that are in there. Now, having said that, when you're getting married, a person needs to be practical. And I have seen people that are even of the same faith, but they marry very different cultures. And you can have challenges in a marriage when you marry people from very different cultures and expectations and customs. And so when you marry a person, it's a good idea to pray that you not only have the same faith, but if you're in the same ballpark as far as age, if people are too far apart in their age when they get married, it can be a problem. In their education, in their interests, you want to make sure they're in the same ballpark. And even in the race. The reason I say that is if you're in a country where there's a lot of prejudice and discrimination and you marry someone from another race, you could be, and your children, ostracized. You need to be aware of that. In other words, it's a practical thing, but it's not a religious mandate. Main thing is, biblically, they need to be of the same faith. That's a long answer because it's a complicated question. That makes sense, Kim?
3: It does. It makes perfect sense. Thank you.
1: All right. Thank you very much. Appreciate your question. I wish I could offer you a book on that. Well, you know, I don't have a book on that, but I do have a book on marriage, divorce, and remarriage. We'll send you a free copy. And if you call the 800-835-6747, Amazing Facts Resource Line. And we'll send you Marriage, Divorce, and Remarriage. All right, going to talk to Virginia, calling from Loma Linda, California. Virginia, you're on the air with Bible Answers Live.
4: Hello?
1: Hi, Virginia, you're on.
4: Okay. My question is in regards to 2 Chronicles 18. I'm not sure if I'm pronouncing the prophet correctly. It's Micah or Micaiah?
1: Micaiah. Yeah.
4: Basically, it says that when he was called, he said, okay, I will tell Ahab and Jehoshaphat whatever God has spoken to him.
1: Uh-huh.
4: And he said, okay, go and fight, you'll prosper. And then a little bit later, he kind of takes it back, and then he talks about how they're on the throne, and the Lord is on the throne, and who he's talking to the spirits on, who will entice him.
1: Who will entice Ahab to go die at Ramoth Gilead?
4: Yeah, I'm kind of lost and all.
1: Yeah, and then the Micaiah, the prophet says, one spirit finally said one thing, another said another, and one spirit said, I'll go be a lying spirit in the mouth of his prophets. And God said, go, you'll prosper and be successful. So are you wondering, what does all that mean, and why did Micaiah say, whatever God tells me, that's what I'm going to say?
4: Is that spirit Satan, or is that just another, is that one of God's?
1: Well, God doesn't lie, so the lying spirits were from the devil. The lying spirits went into the false prophets of Ahab. Ahab had all these prophets of Baal, so it wasn't the Holy Spirit that was telling them to lie. These false, you know, prophets were filled with the wrong spirit. God was basically saying, I'm going to allow these evil spirits to mislead Ahab. Ahab's put his trust in these false prophets that are worshiping the devil. And because he's putting his trust in them instead of the prophet of the Lord, Micaiah warned him, if you go to battle at Ramoth-Gilead, that Israel's sheep are going to be scattered on the mountains without a shepherd, meaning he, the king, the shepherd, would be stricken. And he wouldn't listen. He thought he could hide by not wearing his royal robes and staying on the outskirts of the battle, but he got struck with a stray arrow, and he bled to death and died. So the prophecy of Micaiah came true. So that's a great story, but I know it can be a little confusing. You've got that one prophet of God, and Ahab said, I don't like him because he's a prophet of Jehovah, and he says bad things about me. Well, the reason that Elijah and Micaiah said bad things about Ahab is because Ahab, the Bible says, sold himself to do wickedness. And his wife Jezebel stirred him up.
4: Why in chapter 14 does it say, and he said, go ye up and prosper, and they shall be delivered into your hand? Was he not?
1: That was a little bit of sarcasm. In other words, when the servant is bringing Micaiah to the king, he says, hey, look, they're having a great pep rally. Don't say anything negative. Micaiah said, look, I got to say what the Lord tells me. So Micaiah gets to this great assembly where all these prophets are talking to Jehoshaphat and Ahab, saying, go fight. You're going to win against the Syrians at Ramoth-Gilead. Fight, win, win, win. And Micaiah says, oh, go fight and prosper, because that's what everyone was saying. The king knew he was being sarcastic, because the next thing the king said is, how many times shall I tell you to only speak to me in the name of the Lord? In other words, don't be sarcastic. Tell me what God said. So they knew he was just being sarcastic, because everyone around Micaiah was saying, you're going to fight, you're going to win, you're going to fight, you're going to win. Micaiah said, no, you're not. And he was the one true voice, but it wasn't popular. So it's kind of like when Elijah said to Ahab, when the false prophets were on Mount Carmel, and they're calling for fire, Elijah says, call a little louder. Maybe he's on a journey or he's sleeping. You need to wake him up. So sometimes these prophets were a little sarcastic.
4: Oh, okay. Okay, thank you very much. That makes a lot more sense. I couldn't understand all
1: right, yeah, it's a great. It is a great story. You always wonder, though, what happened to Micaiah, because it never tells us. He was put in jail for telling, Ahab put him in jail and said, feed him with the bread and water of affliction until I come again in peace. Well, Ahab died. He didn't come home in peace. And you wonder, what happened to Micaiah? You hope he was released by Ahab's son, but it doesn't say. Anyway, appreciate your question, Virginia. And with that, we're going to go to Marion, who's been waiting patiently from Vernon, New York. Marion, you're on the air with Bible Answers Live.
5: Yes.
1: Hi.
5: Good night.
1: Evening.
5: I read this chapter 91, and I came to some verse in it, those that trod upon lions and dragons. But I didn't understand what that means.
1: Yeah, good question. In a number of Bible passages, a lion and a dragon represented, sometimes it even says lions, dragons, and scorpions, it represented the devil. In the Garden of Eden, there was a prophecy that the seed of the woman, or Christ, would crush the serpent's head. The devil in Revelation 12 is called that old dragon called the devil and the serpent. That's in Revelation 12. Peter refers to the devil as a roaring lion who goes around seeking whom he might devour. And it's like the lions could not eat Daniel because God protected him. So the lion and the serpent were a symbol for the devil. And so when we've got the power of God, we can resist the power of the devil. And that's what King David is referring to using those symbols in Psalm 91.
5: Oh, okay.
1: Good question.
5: Thank you.
1: I love those questions about some of the Bible symbols. We appreciate that very much, Marion. All right, with that, we're going to go to Jonathan. That means the gift of God. Calling from Minot, North Dakota. Jonathan, you're on the air with Bible Answers Live.
6: Hey, Doug Batchelor. How you doing?
1: I'm doing well. How are you?
6: Hey, I actually had a question on Once Saved, Always Saved. When I was about 2 years ago, when I sitting in my car, I'm sitting there smoking a cigarette, and I was living ungodly and everything. I remember hearing you on the radio, because I was listening to you for about a couple years at that point, and I remember hearing you talk about, God doesn't force anybody into heaven. He's not grabbing us there. I mean, he's not pushing us into heaven, like, while we're kicking and screaming, right, trying to go the other way. He respects our decisions, and he's a gentleman, and we have a choice that we have to make.
1: Right.
6: Right? Okay, so I have a friends that, you know, are of a different denomination than me, and I'm trying to talk to them about once saved, always saved. I have these. He gave me a couple of verses. Can I read them off real fast?
1: Sure.
6: I can be real fast about it. Romans 11:29. For the gifts and the calling of God are irrevocable. Hebrews 3:14. For we have come to share in Christ. For indeed, we hold our original confidence firm to the end. And then 1 John 2:19. They went out from us, but they were not of us. For if they had been of us, they would have continued with us. But they went out that they that it might become plain that they were that they are not all of us. So basically, what they'll say is, you know, they just were never really saved. You know, instead of they had salvation, they were walking with the Lord, and then they turned away from.
1: They say they were never saved to begin with.
6: Yeah, exactly.
1: Well, you know, that's sort of that's a myth. The reason I say that is because what they're really saying is you can't know who's saved. What they're saying is if someone turns away, they never really were saved. But, you know, that's not accurate because Peter talks about someone who is washed, but they return to their sin, and he talks about like a pig that's washed returns to wallowing in the mire. Let me give you some words of Jesus. In John chapter 15, Jesus said, I am the vine, you are the branches. He who abides in me and I in him bears much fruit. Without me you can do anything. If anyone does not abide in me, that word abide means stay in me. He is cast out as a branch is withered. They gather them, throw them in the fire. So here you've got branches that are in Christ, but they don't abide or stay in Christ. They're gathered in bundles and burned. In Revelation, when Jesus is giving the message to the churches, he said, if you don't repent, your candlestick is going to be taken out of its place, and I will take your name out of the book of life. So that means a person's name is in the book of life. And Jesus said, I'm going to take it out of the book of life. How else can we interpret that? You know what I'm saying? There's a person who's saved, their name's in the book of life, and he says, I'm going to take it out of the book of life. So, obviously, we need to continue to follow the Lord. Paul talks about if I fail, he says, after I preach to others, I could be a castaway. So even Paul, who was definitely dramatically converted, he recognized he needed to continue on in the Lord, or he could be cast away. So, you know, taking this idea that once you say a prayer, that you've got a force field, and no matter what you do, you can't be lost. The Bible doesn't really teach that. You have your free will. Now, the promises of God are irrevocable. God will never break his promise to us. He will never let go of us. But we still have our freedom. We're the other part of the equation. We have a choice, because you cannot force love.
6: It's a covenant agreement between two people, God and us.
1: Yeah, it's a love relationship. When I got married, I made promises to my wife. And while I trust her, and she trusts me, that whole relationship is built upon freedom. You can't force love. And so,
6: thanks, Doug Batchelor.
1: Yeah, hey, you know what? I've got a book.
6: I really appreciate it.
1: I've got a book I'll send you if you'd like, and it's Can a Saved Man Be Lost? And I'll send you a free copy. Would you like that?
6: Yes, for
1: sure. Anybody, if you want to know the scriptures about once saved, always saved, and you'll also have assurance when you read this, so don't be discouraged, then send for the book, Can a Saved Man Be Lost? 800-835-6747. We'll send that to you. Thank you for your call, Jonathan. Talking next to Edward. Edward in New York, New York.
7: Can you hear me?
1: I hear you now. You know, I used to live in New York.
7: This is a very question. It's about torment experience, and when you see a majority of people that are following the path of another. Let me try to give you an example. Like, you have a person that has the Holy Spirit on them, serving God, living God, which I'm speaking about myself. And yet, all these people are coming at me, and I've done them nothing.
1: Yeah, and so you wonder sometimes why the devil will use people to try to discourage you.
7: Right, because it seems like they know that God is fixing to bless me with something great. And they're trying to discourage me from obtaining that.
1: Well, something that you should remember is in the Bible, you will have examples of what they call friendly fire. You have the brothers of Joseph, who, you know, Joseph was obviously filled with the Spirit. And
7: they hated him because of the dream.
1: Yeah. And Joseph was filled with the Spirit, and he was led by God. But his brothers, they tried to hurt him. And you have, you've got examples in the Bible where King David was chased by his own king. He was persecuted by his own son. Job was discouraged by his own wife. And Jesus was betrayed by one of his own apostles. And so these are just cases in the Bible you've got of friendly fire. So I don't know exactly what's happening with your situation, Edward. You know, the Lord may have special plans for you. But if you're serving the Lord, the devil's going to be threatened, and he'll seek to tempt and discourage you. Don't let him discourage you. Hey, thank you very much. Appreciate your call. And we're going to talk next with Dale, who's calling, first-time caller in Sacramento. Dale, you're on the air with Bible Answers Live.
8: Hi.
1: Hi.
8: Did the three kings follow the North Star Sirius to Bethlehem, or did the three kings follow what they thought was what they believed was a star, but it was Saturn and Venus next to each other in 3 AD? And what does Bethlehem mean?
1: All right, the word Bethlehem means house of bread. And as far as the star that was followed by these magi, or these, they were the magi, they were the wise men, that you, very similar to what Daniel did when he held a position in the court of Babylon, one of the counselors of the king. First of all, it doesn't say there's three. We believe that because we always hear the song, "We Three Kings of Orient." So there may have been 12 of them. There may have been two. There was more than one. But they probably were following a band of angels. And because it says that this star moved over the very house after they came to Bethlehem, guided them to a very stable. You know, it's hard to get guided to a very spot by a star. Angels are sometimes called stars in the Bible, and it was probably the same group of angels that sang to the shepherds in the heavens that looked like a bright star. So I think that's what it was. Hey, Dale, you can tell from the music in the background and others, if you didn't get on the air, we apologize. This is Bible Answers Live. God willing, we'll be able to study his word together again next week. 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
10: I grew up in a church-going family. I mean, we were at every meeting. I sang in four of the choirs there. I directed three. Very involved, very active. It almost seemed like busy work sometimes. You know, I went to Sunday school. I knew about God. I knew about Jesus. But I didn't have a personal relationship with Jesus Christ. My senior year in high school, I got the news that my father had been murdered. I played it off well. No one really saw that I was struggling with it. It just really felt like there was a hole that needed to be filled. And I tried to fill it with drugs, with alcohol, with partying. After college, I just stopped going to church altogether. One day on a Sunday, because I didn't feel like going to church with my mom, I thought, you know, I should get a little bit of word. She had the satellite system hooked up, and I'm flipping through channels. And then the logo pops across, Amazing Facts Presents. I've listened to a lot of different ministers, but this was the first time that he's actually saying something where I had to grab my Bible and actually pick it up. And I've never heard this before. Let me look through and find this. I went through all the historicals. I went through all the study guides, and I just couldn't get enough. And then the Sabbath came up. And he's going through the appeal, and I'm just going, Lord, I hear you. I have to go to church. So I show up. It was funny. I didn't feel like I was going to be judged, anything judgmental, anything. And I walked in the door and I just felt at home. But there's still a problem. I'm still partying. I was still going out to the bars. At this time, I was selling cocaine to pay my rent. 16 days later, I find myself in a life or death situation. I just came back from a liquor store and I grabbed a bottle of vodka. And there I am, high off cocaine, with my Bible in hand, trying to do a Bible study. And I heard an audible voice, just look at yourself. And I did. And I was like, what am I doing? And I got on my knees and I said, Lord, if you do not take this away from me now, I'm going to kill myself. I was going to continue this lifestyle and I was going to end up overdosing, having a heart attack, whatever it was. You have to take this away. All of it. And that day, he lifted all of it away from me. It was all gone. When God does something in your life, he does it complete.
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13: Many a time have they afflicted me from my youth. May Israel now say, many a time have they afflicted me from my youth, yet they have not prevailed against me. The plowers plowed upon my back, they made long their furrows. The Lord is righteous. He hath cut asunder the cords of the wicked. Let them all be confounded and turn back that hate Zion. Let them be as the grass upon the housetops, which withereth afore it groweth up, wherewith the mower filleth not his hand, nor he that bindeth sheaves his bosom. Neither do they which go by say, the blessing of the Lord be upon you. We bless you in the name of the Lord.
14: And Jesus sat over against the treasury, and beheld how the people cast money into the treasury. And many that were rich cast in much. And there came a certain poor widow, and she threw in 2 mites, which make a farthing. And he called unto him his disciples, and saith unto them, Verily I say unto you, that this poor widow hath cast more in than all they which have cast into the treasury. For all they did cast in of their abundance, but she of her want did cast in all that she had, even all her living.
15: Eye hath not seen, nor ear heard, neither have entered into the heart of man the things which God hath prepared for them that love him.
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17: Now a look at your morning weather on Northlake County Christian Radio. Mostly cloudy today with a high near 82 and lows around 67. Mostly sunny tomorrow with a high of 85 and lows around 68. For your Saturday, partly sunny with a high near 87 and lows around 69. And for Sunday, partly sunny with a high near 90 and lows around 72. That's your morning weather on Northlake County Christian Radio.
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0: Hi, this is Adrian Westney Jr., and I'd like to welcome you to another edition of The More Abundant Life, a radio broadcast which features inspiring messages and presentations by Pastor Wendley Phipps. Today we're going to continue our series on the Ten Commandments with the Spirit of Cain. That's commandment number 6. So, without further ado, here now is Pastor Phipps with today's message.
1: Come with me to a place outside the Garden of Eden. Some years after Adam and Eve had born their first two sons, Cain and Abel. For the first time, the first family felt complete. At first, the two brothers were the best of friends. They shared the joys of their father's house. They received the same religious training, the same moral instruction. One of those principles they were taught in their home was the 6th commandment. Thou shalt not kill. One day, as instructed by the Lord, the two brothers erected 2 altars. According to the Lord's command, each brother brought before the Lord an offering. Abel, according to God's directions and in harmony with God's express commands, presented from his flock an unblemished lamb as a sacrifice. In acceptance of his sacrifice, the Lord showered his favor upon Abel. The scriptures tell us that the Lord had respect for Abel's offering. Suddenly, a lightning bolt of fire flashed out of heaven and consumed Abel's sacrifice. Cain, on the other hand, showed what the Bible called contempt towards the Lord and presented an offering of fruit. Wasn't even good fruit. It was blemished fruit. Now, I must tell you, I love fruit. I love all kinds of fruit. Bananas, to me, are a wonderful fruit. They can sweeten so much, so naturally. But when a banana goes bad, to taste it and eat it can be a very unsatisfying experience. When Cain presented his offering of throwaway fruit, there came no sign from heaven that God was pleased with Cain. Don't let anyone fool you into believing that God is not particular. God has always said what he meant and meant what he said. Too many Christians don't realize that our lives are an offering of praise to the Lord. Our lives are a praise offering unto the Lord. And if our lives are not pure, if our living is willfully defective before the Lord, we cannot and will not be accepted by the Lord. If our praise is

outpouring of evidence of divine favor, but none came. And you can imagine how embarrassed Cain was, standing at that altar, waiting for fire that never came. So the Lord tells us the true faith that relies upon Christ will be manifested by obedience to the requirements of God. Finally, when Cain saw that his offering was rejected, he became angry with the Lord. He became angry with Abel. First, he was angry with God that he didn't accept his offering. Then he was angry with Abel for doing what God had said and receiving the favor that God had promised. And so now, for the first time in the history of the world, the first family had turmoil. The first family in the history of the world, in it now there was trouble and strife. What began as a difference in how one brother was blessed by God turned into a family quarrel. Cain was really angry. God tried to reason with Cain. The Bible says, God said to Cain, "Cain, if you do well, you'll be accepted too." But more and more, Cain held in his heart jealousy and hatred of his brother Abel. With each passing day, Cain's anger got hotter. Cain said to Abel, his brother, one day, "Let's go out into the field and discuss this matter." And when they went out into the field, the Bible says, Cain suddenly, cowardly, rose up against his brother, pounced on him, overpowered him, and killed him. The first recorded complete breaking. Now watch what I just said. Complete breaking of the sixth commandment happened over a family quarrel. The first murder happened over a family disagreement. The Bible says that Cain hated and killed his brother, not for any wrong that Abel had done, but because his own works were evil and his brother's were righteous. The first murder that ever took place occurred because two brothers, two blood brothers, fell out with each other. And from the very beginning, the devil has been good at causing and creating strife in the family. I want you to know, if you are married today and your spouse dies mysteriously, automatically, you are suspect number one. Automatically. No matter how much you told her you loved her publicly, the detectives will comfort you and then question you. You know I'm right. Escalation of murder and violence in the family, it is now endemic in our culture. Every day, we hear of it. That poor man, I don't know if you heard about it, that poor man who was supposed to get married today. They found his wife somewhere in Las Vegas. She got cold feet. But you can be sure he was suspect. Come on, some of you were looking at him explaining himself and say, "He did it." Brothers and sisters, there are different kinds. The commandment as a matter of fact, turn with me if you have your Bibles to the book of Matthew, chapter 5. We're going to take a little time and understand this message today. What book did I say? Chapter 5. Look at verse 21. "These are the words of Jesus. Ye have heard that it was said by them of old time, Thou shalt not kill, and whosoever shall kill shall be in danger of the judgment. But I say unto you, that whosoever is angry with his brother without a cause shall be in danger of the judgment. And whosoever shall say to his brother, Raca, shall be in danger of the council. But whosoever shall say, You fool, shall be in danger of hellfire. Therefore, if thou bring thy gift

the altar and rememberest that thy brother hath aught against thee, leave your gift. Be reconciled to your brother. Now, brothers and sisters, there are different kinds of anger. There is an anger that is not criminal in nature. When you see God dishonored, his name reviled, when you see people misrepresent God, it's kind of like somebody misrepresenting your wife and talking about it. You get upset. It's a kind of righteous indignation. But there are people in the church, says the servant of God, who congratulate themselves because they've committed no outward crime. But they are cherishing in their hearts the same kinds of feelings that drive people to kill each other. It is to these people that Jesus addressed these words, said the servant of the Lord. In the eyes of God, the sixth commandment is more than just about killing and murder. Whosoever, if you got your Bible, turn with me again. God says, 1 John chapter 3, verse 15. The book of 1 John, chapter 3, verse 15. God's word says, whosoever hateth his brother is a murderer. And ye know that no murderer hath eternal life abiding in him. In other words, the sixth commandment goes beyond just condemning physical violence. It commands and demands that we respect other people. Have mercy, Jesus. Their personality. When you disrespect a person, you are breaking the sixth commandment. In the eyes of God, it is the attitude of the heart that is what is important. Help me, Jesus. Even if you don't commit the act of killing, the sixth commandment condemns all who lose control of their temper. When you go into a mad rage, have you ever wondered which law of God you are breaking? Most people justify their anger and their rage because there's no commandment against it. So they think. But Jesus was teaching us that if you have the kind of temperament that lashes out against someone who has hurt you, when you do that, you are guilty of breaking the sixth commandment. Have mercy. Today is Family Life Day. And had not this series of messages fallen on the Sabbath with this special emphasis, I too may have never seen the truth I'm about to preach to you clearly. As I prepared for this message today, God has shown me that more marriages are lost and homes are broken because few people really understand the deep meaning and purpose of the sixth commandment. You see, when you in your marriage curse each other and call each other names, you did not know that God commands an angel to write beside your name, murderer. When you in your home say mean and hateful things to each other, and some of us try to justify it saying we're doing it to correct. Most of us do it in self-defense. So we think and we feel justified. God says, I charge you with murder. When we use angry, hateful words, in the eyes of God, we are breaking the sixth commandment. God said, the wages of sin is death. So it's no wonder that you kill your marriage. You don't understand that none of us
have the license or freedom to dump on each other or vent. God says it's murder. Have you ever said to someone in anger, I hate you? Look at what God says, 1 John 3:15. Whosoever hateth his brother is a what? Is a murderer. And you know that no murderer hath eternal life abiding in him. But what do to those who hate us? We got to do something. So we think, right? We're not going to just let you diss me and walk over me. Lord, if I can't even express my anger against someone who has hurt me, how do I defend myself? Here's how Jesus says you defend yourself. Look at Matthew chapter 5, verse 43. The book of Matthew, chapter 5, verse 43. God says this message is going to change somebody's life today. Look at verse 43. Ye have heard that it hath been said, thou shalt love thy neighbor and what? Hate thine enemy. But I say unto you, love your enemies, bless them that curse you, do good to them that hate you, and pray for them which despitefully use you and persecute you, verse 45, that ye may be the children of your Father which is in heaven. Most people point to the seventh commandment, the one I'm going to preach on next, as the commandment that breaks up homes. You know, adultery, fornication, outside of marriage, God is not pleased with fornication and adultery. I believe this commandment being broken and the fact that most people don't understand what it really requires is the cause of just as many broken homes as adultery. Because if you keep cussing out somebody long enough, they will get out of your presence. By the way, if you think you can live anyhow and still get God's blessing, I want you to know God don't bless mess. Did you hear what I said? God is more interested in the heart. That's why, and when I preach on the seventh commandment, that's why God says, if you even look on a woman with lust, I'm going to write adultery beside your name. So, can you understand now why God says, if you even have anger in your heart, I'm going to write murderer beside your name. Whenever you regard another human being as less than yourself, you convict yourself. That's why you ought to treat others the way you want to be treated. A certain pastor liked to spend a lot of time on the golf course. He said he became such a good golfer, he decided to enter a tournament. When his turn came to begin the opening round in this tournament, he placed his ball on the tee, got his club into position, began his swing, and at that crucial moment, somebody said, "Choo!" Totally distracted, the pastor just hit the top of the ball, and it dribbled just a few feet. He clenched his fist, bit in his lip, looked at the caddy who had sneezed, and said to, and one of his friends said to him, "Preacher, that's the most profane silence I've ever heard." It is important to understand that Jesus is not telling us to eliminate the emotion of anger from our lives. Anger is a normal human emotion. But if it were possible to take it out, we wouldn't be human. But in Mark's gospel, we're told, even in Mark's gospel, we are told that Jesus, when a man was brought, hey, come on, we're going to study today. Is that all right? Look at Mark chapter 3, verse 5. Look at Mark chapter 3, verse 5. What book did I say? Mark chapter 3, verse 5. You're going to see things you've never seen before in God's word.
Remember that. Look at verse 3. Mark 3, 3. And he said unto the man which had the withered hand, what? Stand forth. And he said unto them, is it lawful to do good on the Sabbath days, or to do evil, to save life, or to kill? But they held their peace. And look at verse 5. And when he had looked about on them, with what? With what? Jesus looked on them, huh? Being grieved for the hardness of their hearts, he said to the man, stretch forth thine hand. And his hand was restored. Brothers and sisters, you remember there was another time when Jesus was in the temple. You remember that? And people were being cheated to buy offerings. And Jesus began to turn that temple upside down. And he wasn't smiling when he was doing it either. Are you with me? He was expressing this human emotion. Then what does Jesus mean when he talks about everyone who gets angry with his brother is guilty of murder? A preacher once told of visiting an old man who was dying, and the old man had bitterness in his heart. It was not only till he really got rid of the bitterness he was able to die in peace. We have gathered here today. Let's just take your time in Jesus' name. But there are some of us in this church today. You have a hate relationship with another human being. Could it be this problem is keeping you separated from God? Jesus is trying to say to us, killing is not just as an assassin's bullet. One who causes a fatal accident can be charged with murder. That's why Jesus says, and listen to this. This blew me away. Listen to this. Across the sea from the place where they were assembled was the country of Bashan, a lonely region, and had criminals, reports of robbery and murder. At the same time, these people, these people who criticize murderers, cherish hatred. And God says that they were violating the sixth commandment. Whoever cherishes malice and hatred breaks the sixth commandment. Did you know that, brothers and sisters? His example is for us. When we are brought in conflict with the enemies of Christ, what should we do? Say nothing. In a spirit of retaliation, say nothing. If the love of Christ dwells in you, you will not cherish.

0: But perhaps you have been giving yourself permission in your family to say mean and hateful things. Maybe you've been giving yourself permission to get angry. God sent me by to tell you, you're destroying your marriage. You're destroying your home. Listen to what the servant of God says. Evil speaking is a twofold curse, but it's more a curse upon the one who speaks it than the one who hears. The sin of evil speaking begins with evil thought. And so now, how do you process this word from God? You hold it up as a mirror and you look at yourself. If you do, you will see written above your name, as I see written above my name, murderer. For all have sinned and come short. You didn't know that God has that written beside your name. Oh, but thank God for grace.
1: Well, that brings us to the end of our message for today. I hope that you appreciated it and understood it. And if you'd like to obtain an audio copy of this message, here's what you need to do. You can call the Seabrook Church at 301-577-6342. You want to refer today to program number 338. That's program number 338. And the Seabrook phone number again, 301-577-6342. You may also email a request to the Seabrook Church Audiovisual Department at seabrookav@yahoo.com. Well, that's all the time we have. My name is Adrian Westney, Jr. Glad you joined us. I hope you'll join us again for another program. But until you can, we want you to remember the words written in John chapter 10, verse 10. That's where Jesus said, "I came that you might have life, and that that life might be the more abundant life."

0: 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We hope the episode shared today has been uplifting. For further information about our program and speakers, please contact us at 1-800-617-WORD. That's 1-800-617-9673. Until next time, remember to keep Jesus, the true word of life, by your side.
1: In the year 1831, biologist Charles Darwin began a fateful journey on the HMS Beagle. On that journey, Darwin formulated the controversial theory of evolution, which has impacted society down to this day.
2: Our goal is to punch holes in that theory, so I'd like to welcome you to
3: Sink the Beagle.
4: Fire one, Captain.
5: Way to go, Stan. Nice shot.
2: Why, thank you, Dr. Kerlinski. It's good to send the HMS Beagle to the miry depths. I am Stan Hudson.
5: And I'm John Kerlinski, welcoming you to another fun-filled episode of
3: Sink the Beagle,
5: where we take lighthearted looks at the issues of evolution and creation. Lighthearted, because we think that laughter is the best medicine, and we believe strong religion is good medicine.
2: That's right. Taken in big giant doses.
5: Giant doses of biblical truth.
2: Well, actually, we are going to talk about giant doses today there, John, because we're going to talk about helpful hints to those of you who would like to share with your evolutionist friends some truths that can be used very persuasively.
5: In a form of a question, maybe, or in a form of just a slam across the bow, so to speak.
2: You know, John, I think you talked earlier about off-air about the persuaders that you use in your work sometimes. And
5: well, I'm remodeling, Stan, in my house, and sometimes you frame up a wall, and it's a little bit off. It needs to be adjusted. Mm-hmm.

0: then move. Then you take your hammer and you tap, and it seems does not want to move.
1: So what do you do?
0: I go get what I call my friendly persuader. It usually goes from the 20-ounce hammer. The first step is the 5-pound hammer. And if that doesn't work, we go to the 10-pound beater bar, which should usually knock something and make it move if it doesn't want it. It gets persuaded to budge a little
1: bit. Today we're going to go to the 5 and the 10-pounders and all of that kind of thing. Well, are going to give some persuasive arguments on the behalf of those who would like to see. Well, shall we see the other side, the rest of the story in the public debate on creation and evolution?
0: Mm-hmm. We like to sort of, in a sense, be like the office manager in giving you the questions, so you can kind of call into question or call on the carpet those whose minds you want to change or whose thinkings you want to persuade. And so we have just some simple little basic lists of known facts scientifically, or known sentences written by scientists. These are actually sentences written by scientists who say, wait a minute.
1: Yeah.
0: And here's what we have. Here's what we can say with confidence about what we know about the evidence.
1: These will be very short statements. We'll probably expand on them a little bit. You may want to get a pen and paper ready, but these will be generally understood to be pretty tough scientific challenges to the theory of evolution as it's currently and popularly taught. Okay, mm-hmm. I hope you're ready, and here we go for persuader or 10-pounder number one. And that is, first of all, that scientists, there are some scientists out there, not all, but there are some that will point out that it is more or less nonsense that life could inevitably evolve on Earth simply from chemicals and so forth. The idea of non-living material to evolve into living material is still considered a real stretch.
0: Yeah, and what they're saying is it had to happen.
1: It was
0: inevitable. Why?
1: Yeah.
0: What makes it so? And it's because they would argue, it's here.
1: Yeah, well, here we go.
0: But that's really not an argument. The logic begs lots more questions than it will answer.
1: Right.
0: The reality is it's not inevitable that life would evolve anywhere, including a place like this. It's not obvious.
1: That's right.
0: And so just say, I don't buy that. It's just poor philosophical reasoning.
1: Again, that line is it's nonsense that life would evolve inevitably on a planet like the Earth.
0: I have another going in a different direction.
1: Okay.
0: Or I say it's similar.
1: All right.
0: It's impossible or unlikely that chemical information would evolve into cells.
1: All right.
0: Chemical information, the right soup, would evolve into cells and into information, i.e. DNA, RNA.
1: Mm-hmm.
0: It's unlikely, almost impossible, that you're going to get information.
1: Mm-hmm.
0: Where
1: did
0: the information come from for all the detailed blueprints of existence in life?
1: That's
0: impossible.
1: So the information, the cell is too complex for evolution to explain fully.
0: When that one hits, they go,
1: ouch. And that's a persuader. And there's not a speck of religion in that statement. It's simply all science. Okay, let's keep going. Here's another persuader. Call this number 3. And that is, first of all, assuming even millions and billions of years, the early studies show that the environment that existed at the beginning, shall we say, again, if you're a Darwinist, they will admit it was not friendly for life to evolve. In other words, the environment, the atmosphere, and so forth, were not conducive for life to generate and to evolve.
0: And that's why they're spending lots of money looking at Mars for signs of potential life, because they hope that one theory that used to be rejected, called space seeding or panspermia, is now becoming popular again, because they realize that the early atmosphere of Earth or the early life couldn't.
1: Mm-hmm. Okay, so the early environment that the scientists now believe was around at the beginning was not conducive for life to evolve. Okay,
0: all right, so number four. Number four, if you're writing a list of persuaders that you can ask your friends, the amount of genetic material. Now, we're talking information again. We're talking what's inside your DNA and your RNA. Does not directly increase with the complexity of an organism. In other words, the more complex your organism is doesn't necessarily mean it has more genetic information.
1: Okay.
0: The very simple cells have very complex DNA and RNA
1: starting off
0: already there.
1: Okay.
0: There's no necessarily amount saying the more complex you get, the more information. That's not necessarily true.
1: Okay. That's number four. Number five. The soup du jour. Okay, this is the soup theory that we all evolved from sort of a cream of mushroom type Campbell soup back in a pond, you know, on the surface of the earth some years ago. And the idea that scum, you know, we sometimes joke and call you, thank you for tuning in today, you pond scum, you, because evolution teaches we're basically pond scum that got grew legs and heads and everything. The soup of the day, the soup that was there in the beginning, is almost certainly not a good place for life to evolve from. And one of the things that was a big item in this discussion a few years ago were some experiments done by Stanley Miller, Dr. Stanley Miller, who tried to produce complex molecules by heating them in a soup that supposedly would mimic early conditions. But now they know those conditions weren't good for that, and the soup almost certainly could not produce life.
0: So refer back to question three. When
1: look back to number three for answers to number five. Okay.
0: Yeah, there we go. The next one, Stan, another one here, number six, if you're keeping tally, is natural selection. You know, the process. We do believe in natural selection. We believe that certain conditions or certain species of certain size or length or shortness or whatever it might be given a situation does improve. It improves adaptation to a
1: survivability.
0: Survivability, beaks, finches.
1: Right.
0: But it does not create.
1: Okay.
0: Natural selection only improves adaptation to environment. It does not create new species.
1: And in the words of one scientist that we've interviewed on this subject, the scientist said, an event that takes place that actually eliminates animals, how can that increase survivabilities and new species and so forth, when basically you're selecting out the ones that aren't fit to survive? So that can't answer the issue of creating new life and new species. Okay, got that one? All right, moving on. How about this? That chance simply does not produce life. Chance.
0: And the mathematical probability.
1: We're talking about the numbers here and the dice and how many dice. It has never been shown that chance increases, the likelihood of producing life and evolving life. We've not seen it. It's not been observable.
0: There's no cosmic game of craps going on?
1: Yeah, something like that. And you've got to have faith, my friend, to believe these kinds of things. So, so far, we are batting pretty good.
0: Okay, number eight.
1: All right.
0: Plain and simple, there's not enough time, evolutionary time, for Darwinian evolution to take place. And that's another little secret why they want to go to Mars, because there's not enough time for it to evolve on Earth. It had to start somewhere else and come to this Earth already somewhat developed.
1: Right.
0: And therefore, they still want to do that. So there's not enough time. Even if you give them 4.5 billion years, you still cannot get life and the complexity of species in life.
1: Right.
0: In that time.
1: Given the assumed speed of changes even now, it just doesn't seem like there is enough time. So that's how they come up with these transperma ideas. Okay, moving on. How about this one? That the beginnings of life in the fossil record shows that life was already complex at the very bottom of the fossil record, and that is at the Cambrian, Precambrian line. Supposedly at 560 or 70 million years ago, the first animals are completely complex, just as complex as life forms today.
0: And we know that like 32 of the 35 phyla that exist today were already there in the Cambrian layer.
1: That's right.
0: And so it's not like all of a sudden you expect a simple cell and many more complex and more complexity, complexity.
1: Right.
0: It's actually very complex right away.
1: Yeah, that's exactly right. And shows stasis, not change during those things. So fossilized life was already complex at the beginning. Moving on.
0: Moving along with that idea of stasis and the complexity of life, the fossil record, they want to say, is not very complete, when the reality is the fossil record is complete. To interject things that did not exist takes a lot of faith. That takes care of that one, Stan. It is complete. And to say it isn't complete takes faith to believe that there's more that could have been there.
1: Right. And really, they're arguing from a lack of evidence. They're saying, okay, we haven't found these transitional forms yet, but they're there somewhere. We just haven't found them. What we keep finding, in fact, are all the animals, all the fossils we have found before. We're just finding more of them.
0: Yeah.
1: So it's showing stasis. When a T-Rex enters the fossil record at the bottom and supposedly leaves at the top after several millions of years, it's always a T-Rex. It's not a half T-Rex or a three-quarters or whatever on the way. All right, let's keep going here. How about that? There is no evidence that simple

0: cells evolved into complex cells. There's no evidence, scientific evidence, that simple or single cells evolved because they are all complex, I guess, to begin with.
1: There you go. So there's such a thing as simple life. No, another one.
0: No such thing as simple life, right.
1: Moving along is genetic miscopying, which mm-hmm. they would call mutation, leads to really, what the evidence is, it leads to de-evolution, not evolution of species. In other words, species don't go up, they go down. And the less and less chance of survivability, you actually, the miscopying is detrimental.
0: Mm-hmm.
1: And so we can move along from there. What else you got?
0: Well, how about another one? How about, similar to that, mutations not our... I have to read my writing here a little bit.
1: I'll throw one out here.
0: Well, go ahead, throw it.
1: Fossil records do not support Darwinian evolution. In other words, there are no gradual changes. We kind of already touched on that in a few others. So in other words, their biggest Bible really doesn't support his theory.
0: And that's exactly right. And
1: no intermediary forms.
0: And there's others that if we had more time on today on Sink the Beagle, we would give them to you.
1: Why don't you give us a torpedo text?
0: Well, I'm going to give you a torpedo text indeed, because I think it's fair that we always have an answer. We do need to have persuasive arguments for our faith. And Paul said such in Colossians 4. He said in verse 5, walk in wisdom toward those who are outside. And what he's talking about there, outside the family of faith, outside the church, redeeming the time. Let your speech always be with grace. John, we could do that a little bit more on Sink the Beagle. Seasoned with salt. Well, we do that.
1: A little pepper. salt.
0: That you may know you ought to answer each one. So it's fair to say we should have answers here on Sink the Beagle. We hope next week you turn in for more answers on Sink the Beagle.
2: 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Today's reading from the Word.

0: We continue reading from the scriptures now at the beginning of Galatians chapter 3. You foolish Galatians, who has bewitched you, before whose eyes Jesus Christ was publicly portrayed as crucified? This is the only thing I want to find out from you. Did you receive the Spirit by the works of the law, or by hearing with faith? Are you so foolish? Having begun by the Spirit, are you now being perfected by the flesh? Did you suffer so many things in vain, if indeed it was in vain? So then, does he who provides you with the Spirit and works miracles among you do it by the works of the law, or by hearing with faith? Even so, Abraham believed God, and it was reckoned to him as righteousness. Therefore, be sure that it is those who are of faith who are sons of Abraham. The Scripture, foreseeing that God would justify the Gentiles by faith, preached the gospel beforehand to Abraham, saying, "All the nations will be blessed in you." So then, those who are of faith are blessed with Abraham the believer. For as many as are of the works of the law are under a curse. For it is written, "Cursed is everyone who does not abide by all things written in the book of the law, to perform them." Now that no one is justified by the law before God is evident, for the righteous man shall live by faith. However, the law is not of faith. On the contrary, he who practices them shall live by them. Christ redeemed us from the curse of the law, having become a curse for us. For it is written, "Cursed is everyone who hangs on a tree," in order that in Christ Jesus the blessing of Abraham might come to the Gentiles, so that we would receive the promise of the Spirit through faith. Brethren, I speak in terms of human relations. Even though it is only a man's covenant, yet when it has been ratified, no one sets it aside or adds conditions to it. Now the promises were spoken to Abraham and to his seed. He does not say, "and to seeds," as referring to many, but rather to one, "and to your seed," that is, Christ. What I am saying is this: the law, which came 430 years later, does not invalidate a covenant previously ratified by God, so as to nullify the promise. For if the inheritance is based on law, it is no longer based on a promise, but God has granted it to Abraham by means of a promise. Why the law, then? It was added because of transgressions. Having been ordained through angels by the agency of a mediator, until the seed would come to whom the promise had been made. Now a mediator is not for one party only, whereas God is only one. Is the law then contrary to the promises of God? May it never be. For if a law had been given which was able to impart life, then righteousness would indeed have been based on law. But the Scripture has shut up everyone under sin, so that the promise by faith in Jesus Christ might be given to those who believe. We've been reading together from the Word of God, the Bible. This is Nicholas Hope, and the address here is The Word, Post Office Box 444, Paradise, California, 95969.
1: When it comes to leading a family, even the CEO of the National Center for Fathering and author of Championship Fathering can strengthen his commitment. Here's Kerry Casey on Today's Father.
2: The other day, I felt a clear conviction from the Lord. It was not an audible voice, but it was a clear message for me. Case, why are you asking 6.5 million dads to sign up to make the Championship Fathering commitment if you're not even living it out? I'm doing fine. There's no major crisis or anything, but I'm convinced that I gotta love Melanie more this year than I did last year. I gotta love Chance more. I have to be there for all my children and grandchildren more and better tomorrow than I did yesterday. Now, championship fathering involves three fundamentals: loving, coaching, and modeling. And for sure, I have plenty of room to coaching and modeling. But for me, it starts with showing more love. How can I tell the world to love if I'm not striving to do that myself? Or how can I show love to other people and put on my best face the whole day, then come home and turn into an arrogant cuss? Without actually cussing, of course. If there's anything that God has done for us, it's that He showed us His love. Romans 5:8 says, God demonstrates His own love for us in this: while we were still sinners, Christ died for us. And you all know John 3:16 talks about what God did for us because of His love. It's all over the Bible. This is an everyday resolution for me: to love the people around me more, especially my family. And I have challenged my staff with this also. My family members gain confidence from my consistent, loving presence. So instead of leaving them doubting, waiting, and wondering, I need to make sure they understand that nothing they do will ever make me stop loving them. Will you join me in this? As fathers, let's not coast. Let's not settle for good enough. Let's actively look for ways to be the fathers and husbands God has called us to be. None of us are perfect. There's always room to grow. Maybe you need to make adjustments as your children change and enter new phases of life. Maybe you need to listen more and understand your kids better. Maybe there's a negative habit you need to overcome. I know you're a good dad. Why not shoot for great? As I said before, we can't just talk about championship fathering. We have to really live it out. This is Kerry Casey for Today's Father.
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3: 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And now, here's our Creation Moments host, Ian Taylor.
4: When the piranha is mentioned, nearly everyone thinks of a picture of a herd of cattle crossing the Amazon. And splish splash, nothing is left but bones. Actually, the piranha is a rather interesting fish. It certainly seems to be the bearer of a few tricks the Creator wanted to play on those who want to explain the world without him. According to evolutionary theory, new species evolve when there is some way of making a living in nature that no one else is using. So, when you have many similar species, each should have its own specialization, its own food. However, while there may be a dozen different species of piranha living in a portion of the river, they all eat the same things and live in the same ways. As one evolutionist put it, this clashes with evolutionary theory. We who believe in a creator can understand him creating variety just for the sheer joy and exhilaration of creativity. As a result, we are not surprised to find different species of the same kind of fish all making the same living. Even when piranhas do stage one of their mass attacks for which they are so famous, each one takes a bite and then waits in line until the others take their turns. Many evolutionists have difficulty explaining this. Selflessness or altruism is not supposed to exist in an evolved world. Could this selfless behavior be left over from when the creation was perfect? It certainly is a provision by God to make life a little better for the piranha.
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6: This is Healthy Living, featuring Dr. Ken Cooper, founder of the Cooper Aerobic Center in Dallas, Texas. Millions of Americans are now taking statin drugs to help control cholesterol. Do vitamins interact with that type of medication? Dr. Cooper says, be careful what you read.
7: Be careful about what you read or hear about or see on TV, particularly regarding subjects of antioxidants and vitamins and statin drugs, things of that type. A recent article published in the New England Journal of Medicine stated fairly clearly that if you combine the Zocor that we use for lowering cholesterol with niacin, combined with vitamin C, E, and beta carotene, that those vitamins may actually blunt the effect of the Zocor. But the critics of that article, of which I'm one of them, point out that this is a very small study. Only a maximum of 160 people were involved in this study for only 3 years. And you cannot come to conclusion of anything based upon these small groups followed for only 3 years if you want to look at something that has potential long-term effect. I've never said that vitamin therapy can be used to treat disease, and all these patients that study had heart disease, but it can be used effectively in the prevention of disease. And there are many documented studies that show the preventive effect of antioxidants, so don't be misled by reading only one small study and drawing a conclusion based upon that.
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0: When you think of apprenticeship, you might envision anything from Donald Trump to an 18th century blacksmith's assistant working the bellows in the forge. On today's Homeschool Heartbeat with HSLDA President Mike Smith, guest Dr. Jean Edward Veith gives a clearer picture of modern-day apprenticeship.
1: Dr. Veith, on our last program, you described the historical connection between vocation and apprenticeship. Are these concepts still useful for today?
2: Oh, I really think so. Here at Patrick Henry, we're putting that into practice today at Patrick Henry College. What we do, we give our students a wide classical education to develop all of their skills and all their talents and prepare them for the other vocations they have, things like their callings in the church, their callings in the family, the callings in the culture. Because God also calls us to be good citizens where we are. But then when the student develops his major, a big part of our program is our apprenticeship program, where students get internships in Capitol Hill and the think tanks and law enforcement agencies, and they get actual on-the-job experience. And very often, those internships, because our students, because they have such a good preparation, didn't do very well in them, that often leads to callings from these different companies, different agencies, and leading to full-time employment after they graduate.
1: Thank you for explaining that to us. On our next program, we'll discuss how this can help homeschoolers. And until then, I'm Mike Smith.
0: Ready to learn more about vocation? 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
4: Many a time have they afflicted me from my youth. May Israel now say, many a time have they afflicted me from my youth. Yet they have not prevailed against me. The plowers plowed upon my back. They made long their furrows. The Lord is righteous. He hath cut asunder the cords of the wicked. Let them all be confounded and turn back that hate Zion. Let them be as the grass upon the housetops, which withereth afore it groweth up, wherewith the mower filleth not his hand, nor he that bindeth sheaves his bosom. Neither do they which go by say, the blessing of the Lord be upon you. We bless you in the name of the Lord.
5: And behold, there came a leper and worshipped him, saying, Lord, if thou wilt, thou canst make me clean. And Jesus put forth his hand and touched him, saying, I will, be thou clean. And immediately his leprosy was cleansed. And Jesus saith unto him, See thou tell no man, but go thy way, show thyself to the priest, and offer the gift that Moses commanded for a testimony unto them.
6: In a perfect world, no one would need to apologize. But in an imperfect world, apologies are a necessity.
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6: 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Time doesn't heal hurts. Apologies do.
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9: Now a look at your morning weather on Northlake County Christian Radio. Mostly cloudy today with a high near 82 and lows around 67. mostly sunny tomorrow with a high of 85 and lows around 68. For your Saturday, partly sunny with a high near 87 and lows around 69. And for Sunday, partly sunny with a high near 90 and lows around 72. That's your morning weather on North Lake County Christian Radio.
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13: Welcome to the Fatherhood Challenge, a movement to awaken and inspire fathers everywhere to take great pride in their role and to challenge society to understand how important fathers are to the stability and culture of their family's environment. 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
12: Greetings, everyone. Thank you so much for joining me in this episode called From Birth Trauma to Purpose. I'd like to introduce you to Brian Heilig. Brian is the author of Breathe, Eat, Poop, and Grow. Brian, welcome to the Fatherhood Challenge.
14: Thank you so much, Jonathan. Appreciate you having me on, and I look forward to our chat.
12: Brian, what's your favorite dad joke?
14: What is a shark's favorite line?
12: What is a shark's favorite line? I have no idea.
14: Man overboard. So bad. So bad.
12: I love that one. Brian, before we get started with your story, I'd like to ask you a question for those in the audience who aren't familiar with birth trauma. What is birth trauma and how does it affect men?
14: It can look like many different things. For us, it was a premature birth. It could be, you know, my friend had his baby and had to immediately have heart surgery. We've been around a lot of people, even when we were in the hospital. I mean, crazy stuff happens in the NICU, not always around a premature birth. So it can literally be a thousand different things. But I think really the biggest issue is that nobody plans to have a birth trauma experience. I didn't even know to think about it. You know, you're just pregnant and happy, and 9 months later you're gonna have a baby. But man, that was not the case. So it's your maybe firstborn, and you're nervous about being a parent and everything, and then all of a sudden happy, and then bam, things just turn on a dime. And that's just the scariest thing. And I think for men specifically, it's very difficult because a lot of men feel like they need to be in control, and they're the ones that have to be, you know, resilient and tough and strong and all that. But well, no matter what front you put on, it affects you.
12: It does. And I remember that there's this guilt piece of it. Well, I didn't talk about it for a long time. I really didn't. And you feel a sense of guilt. This is supposed to be about my wife, not about me. Mm-hmm. So you suppress it and you just say, suck it up. Don't deal with it. She had the harder part of this whole thing. You know, what am I whining and crying and being a baby about it for?
14: Exactly.
12: But yeah, that should not happen. PTSD is real, and we associate PTSD from a combat field. This is a combat related thing, and this is the only place that this happens. And that's not true.
14: Agreed so much. You know, it could be the silliest thing that triggers you. It could be a literal noise that was similar to a noise in the NICU, and you just get overwhelmed with either emotion or, you know, like this sense of paralyzation. And I have heard actually, and again, it's just a related as far as like scientific stress on the brain going through the NICU And then further, and you'll hear about our story, what we're dealing with after the NICU is related, if you just look at the brain scans, to the amount of stress and trauma of combat battle. It's really crazy.
12: There are other men, other fathers out there who have experienced it, who have had or still have PTSD because of it. So this is not something to be ashamed of. This is something to own, and this is something to address and deal with. So without any further interruptions, Brian, I'm just going to hand you the mic and just let you tell your story.
14: Yeah, absolutely. Thank you, Jonathan. So we my wife and I met in high school. We were 15 years old, and we both came from homes that had divorce. So we were very cautious in our, you know, moving forward in our relationship. And so everything was long. We took a long time to do everything. We were dating for a long time. We were engaged for a long time. We didn't get married until we were in our late 20s. And then we thought, well, you know, kids, like that's going to be a ways off. And so finally, in about our mid 30s, we thought, well, shoot, we're mid 30s. We need to have a kid now, you know? And so we just thought to ourselves, you know, hey, if it happens, it happens. We're not going to try to not make it happen. So, you know, we'll just let that go. And then that started getting into our later 30s and very late 30s. And then we thought, well, wait, maybe something's, how come it's not working? It's been years. So then we got checked out and we found out that Diana was producing less eggs, and the late eggs that she was producing were, you know, just less fertile, I guess is the question. They were weak, basically. And so we then started looking at alternatives. And the one alternative that we settled on was IVF in vitro. And so that looked like her going through an enormous amount of craziness with shots every day to the stomach, and her hormones were all over the place. And then it came to the day of extraction. So her eggs were fertile. We extracted the eggs, and then I did my part. And in a petri dish, essentially, they had to fertilize, and we were going to go back to the day of implantation. It was several days later, and we were all ready to go. Okay, we're going to, you know, implant the embryos, and the doctor called and said, don't come. None of the embryos made it. So that was our first, like, wait a minute, this got real serious real quick now. And it was a devastating moment. We just thought maybe we're not going to have kids. And the doctor told us all these different avenues and surrogates and this, that, and whatever. And Diana was just not having it. She's like, no. And we just went on and shared a little bit of our story just with close friends. And one of my friends from work, she said, hey, listen, I don't know if you know this or not, but we have three kids and we did foster to adopt on all of them. And I never thought, I mean, very ignorant about the foster program. And you know, I had all these preconceived negative notions about it or what have you. And she said, no, just check it out. So we went, we looked at it. We went to the initiation or whatever it is, the welcome day, and we signed up. We said, okay, let's go through it. And we went through a 6-week course. The organization knew that we wanted foster to adopt. And that was a crazy experience in itself. But 2 or 3 days after we graduated, if you will, they said, hey, listen, we've got a little baby. She's 7 days old. Do you want her? And we thought, what the heck? Yes. You know, so here we are, 7 or 8 day old baby, and just thrown into parenthood. It was very different and crazy experience. And, you know, it was very difficult, sleep deprivation, the whole thing, like what normal parents go through. And at 2 months, it was time to go back to court to see what the deal was as far as, is the baby going to be reunited with her birth parents or not? And the judge was not happy about what they had done. Not that it was crazy. It's not a typical, what a lot of people think is, you know, they're on drugs and all this kind of stuff. It was just a slip up. And the judge was not happy about it, however, and he said, okay, 3 more months and then we'll reevaluate. So we had little Eva until 5 months old. And they were doing everything that they needed to do and then some. And we knew pretty early on that we were not going to be able to keep Eva. So after 5 months, super attached, I'll never forget the day that we had to drop her off. Diana did not come with me. She's like, I can't go. And I'll never forget, I put Eva in their car, and as I closed the door, she kind of looked up at me, and man, I lost it. I was like, oh my gosh, like this little girl, she got it super attached. We were attached to her. And then we just thought, well, that's it. We're not having babies. We can't go through this again. We're not going to do the foster to adopt. We're not going to do in vitro. Like, this is just it. It is what it is. And then several years later, a company that I used to work with in Mexico said, hey, listen, we're going to open up in Cancun. We're bringing the band back together. Do you want to come and hang out with us and open up the resort in Cancun? And I thought, well, that could be fun. I talked to Diana, and it just so happened that our friends that lived in Cancun, one of them was the acupuncturist to the IVF doctor in Cancun, who had an enormously successful rate from in vitro to having babies. And we thought, okay. And Diana said, I'll do it again. I'll move to Mexico if we can do the IVF. And I said, okay, babe, that's on you, because I don't think guys can handle that. That's for sure. And there we were. She did the in vitro again. And oh my goodness, she got pregnant. So it was an amazing moment. Now we're in our, you know, like very early 40s, and she was on complete bed rest. Like, it was a high risk pregnancy just to begin with age wise, but then you throw in the IVF, it was like next level, and everything was going good until we got just about halfway through week 25. So what, normal pregnancies to what, like 40 weeks? So we're at 25, and she had her blood pressure shot way, way up. And the doctor said, just go to the hospital. He met us there, and her blood pressure was not coming down. What had happened is she developed severe preeclampsia. And the doctor said, listen, the blood pressure is not coming down. We have to deliver the baby to save Diana's life. And I was like stunned. I'm like, what do you mean deliver the baby? Like, I don't even understand. Is it even a baby yet? Like, I don't get what's happening. And he just said, listen, if we don't, she's not going to make it. So that threw us into our birth trauma. You know, I mean, it was like, go, go, go. She got admitted immediately. And then our whole saga began. And just for those that don't know about preeclampsia, preeclampsia is definitely a pregnancy complication. It affects the small blood vessels throughout the body. So that means her blood pressure was sky high. There's often high levels of like protein in the urine. Her organs started shutting down. I mean, after they delivered Grayson, she had water in her lungs. Her brain was swelling. Her organs were swelling. They had to put her in the ICU. I mean, it was just mayhem. Total craziness. And then another term that we never knew anything about, never really look for this when you're having a baby, is like a premature baby. Everyone's heard of premature, but Grayson was actually a micro preemie. So that means that he was under a certain amount of weight and gestation. He was born literally at 26 weeks and 0 days. And he weighed, you know, like under 800 grams. Like, basically, if you think about it, it was a bunch of maybe 4 or 5 bananas. And he was 12 inches long. So imagine a Subway foot long. That was about it. And then our saga began, really, at that point. I'll never forget. I had Grayson in the NICU, and I had Diana in the ICU, and they're all on the same floor. And it was this moment of, I mean, I completely remember it. It was just helpless, completely helpless moment. My whole world, I said, was on one floor. In fact, that's a chapter in the book. My whole world is on one floor. And I remember just feeling alone, feeling helpless. Like, this is, I don't know what to do. I'm always the one that's quote in control, and I make everything happen and fix everything and all that. But I couldn't fix this one. So, I remember I went into the chapel, and it's not a typical chapel like we would see in the States with pews and benches and all that kind of stuff. It was a very sterile white room. Very clean. The floors were glistening white. The benches were white. The windows were frosted. There was flowers that were beautiful flowers, very fragrant on the stand area. And the only thing that was on the wall was a rustic wood framed picture, like a canvas, almost painting of Jesus. And it was like a gold flecking frame. And I remember I looked up at that picture and I was like, oh my gosh, I'm not alone. I need you, help me, you know? And I'm sorry I haven't been around, and but I need you, you know, save my family. And then I had this feeling like, I got you. You're not alone. And it literally is what got me. It got me to the next minute, the next hour, the next day. And that just started my personal faith walk in getting closer to God and Jesus. And I'll just never forget it. It was a very poignant time in this event for us, but also in my life. And so I just began to pray. And that was it. I just prayed until today. And here we are, like almost 8 years later. But yeah, so the biggest frustration for us was that in that level, in the hospital in Mexico, nobody speaks English. Like, I'm talking about the doctors. And Grayson's NICU doctor specifically did not speak English. So we never really knew what was going on. Very, very frustrating. And it kind of finally came to a point where it was a game of charades. You know, it became thumbs up or thumbs down, basically. And we never knew how good the thumbs up were or how bad the thumbs down were. And it was just a very, very frustrating experience. After 3 or 4 days, Diana was able to get out of the ICU. Her body started stabilizing and finally got to meet Grayson. That was just an incredible moment as well. And that's actually the cover of the book is in that moment, which, you know, we'll talk about in a minute. But it was then the thing was, okay, now what? You know, how do we focus on the baby, saving the baby's life? What do the bells and whistles mean? We could only see him three, which really wasn't full 1 hour times every day. So in the States, it's very different. But in Mexico, it was just 3 1-hour visitations. And many times that was cut early. The bells and whistles would go off. The doctor would just throw us out of the room. We didn't know what was happening. And we were very public about it. And we went onto our social media and just explained everything that was happening. One of our friends, Mike, he did an interview with us and just said, what is happening? Everybody wants to know, you know, and we were very, very grateful because our community rallied together. Man, that sometimes gets me more emotional than anything, is the way that the community came together for us. Like, who are we? And I'm talking about from prayers, donations, you know, sending flowers. I mean, things that they were doing, fundraisers for us. I mean, amazing, amazing. And so that was overwhelming in such an amazing way. And we were finally able to, after 21 days through our network, transport Grayson from Mexico after 21 days to Miami to be put in a proper NICU. And we were there for another 84 days. But hey, listen, I am thank God every day that Grayson next month in July will turn 8 years old.
12: I liked how you talked about, because, you know, what probably goes through so many dads' minds that would go through something like that or that are listening to this story, the obvious question is, where is God during this experience that you were going through? And I loved how you shared that in your own way in experience, you discovered and found him there with you going through it.
14: Yes. I mean, it forever changed my life, transformed my life, really. And, you know, it's a message that I like to share with people. You know, sometimes people get weird about talking about God and Jesus. And I'll tell you what, it might be weird until you're on your knees.
12: Yeah. Yeah.
14: You know, and that's the only thing that you have. And so what I try to encourage and instill in people is get with God before you need him. Because I firmly believe that if that were the case, knowing what I know now and my studies, you know, almost a decade later is, you know, through the storm, if you have that confidence and you're able to be there for your people better when you have God in your heart and in your life. And so it, whatever it is, you know, I mean, we've now been in the community for, you know, 8 years, and people are in it right now and they forget, they just forget, or they've never experienced a relationship with God. And I'm like, get with God, get a verse, get something. You got to get something to get you through this, because that'll be the rock that you can stand upon.
12: One thing I'm really curious about is, so you're an author, and I know that there's a connection between your experience, your story, and the book that you've written. So how did you become an author from all of this?
14: It's so funny to hear you say I'm an author. During this whole ordeal, on one of our Facebook Lives that where we were explaining everything, one of our friends said, "This story is so unbelievable, it needs to be a book." And that planted the seed, but still in the moment, we're like, yeah, right. Well, then after we would tell people, you know, now we're home with Grayson, he's one, he's two. And we would tell people our story that didn't know about it. And they were like, oh my gosh, this should be like a movie or a book. It's like that unbelievable. And I thought, huh, interesting. And then it all came to fruition when we were at church and the pastor said, "Hey, listen, have you ever asked God what he wants you to do with your life?" And I thought, well, that's different. No, I've always said, what do I want? You know, and God helped me get what I want. And he said, let's try it. Close your eyes and just ask. So I said, all right, close my eyes. And it was immediate. Write the book, speak about it, and transform lives. And I thought, oh boy, I could not shake it, couldn't get it out. And within the next day or two, I started the first word that turned into the first sentence, paragraph, chapter. And that was my mantra throughout the whole entire, it took me 26 months to write this book. You know, write the book, speak about it, transform lives. And lo and behold, 26 months later, it was written. It took 10 months to edit and do the cover design and so forth. And then we put it out into the world. So crazy.
12: Okay. I love the title of your book. How did you come up with that title?
14: So I believe that's chapter 10 in the book. But what we ultimately got out of the doctor through the charades game and sound effects and everything is that Grayson obviously needed to breathe. He was on a ventilator system, so that was like apparent. He needs help to breathe because a lot of babies, well, as every single one that I know that has been born premature, especially a micro preemie, they don't know to breathe because they're supposed to be inside the womb. They just literally forget to breathe, and so they have to need assistance breathing. So that was that. The doctor said he kind of motioned with his hands that the baby had to eat, and we have to get the poop. If he doesn't poop, that's a big problem. And he would make these noises, you know, all this stuff. And we're like, okay, so he needs to eat and poop. Okay, got that. And then it just kind of hit one day, and we created, which you'll read about in the book, kind of a mantra slash song: breathe, eat, poop, and grow. So we kind of added the grow so Grayson can come home. And that just became our theme. And we knew right away when I started writing the book is that's got to be the title: breathe, eat, poop, and grow. It's the only thing that matters in life, you know, as a baby.
12: What are some examples or testimonies of how your book has helped other men?
14: I think number one is being vulnerable, which is not a real guy thing to do, really made other men feel safe that, man, I'm going through all that, but I don't want to show that I'm going through all that. But here's another guy, man, who's actually saying all the things that I'm feeling. And I didn't do it for them. I did it because that was healing for me. But in turn, that allowed them to say, okay, I need help, you know, help me. And so that was a huge thing where I'm in groups, you know, premature baby groups and just for dads, specifically dad NICU groups and so forth. And the ones that sometimes are in the background, just watching and observing and so forth. As soon as you create that vulnerability, share your story, say, listen, I didn't have it all together. I was a mess, but I wish I would have spoken to people. I wish I would have slept. I wish I would have eaten. I wish I would have, you know, taken care of myself a little bit better. All of a sudden they're like, okay, I'm in the background, but now I'm in the foreground. And I thank you for this. I'm going to do that, you know, or get with God before you need him, figure out a verse, try this one, try that one. And then I see dads getting into the Bible, you know, and creating the relationship with God. And then I know, okay, they're on a path that, you know, they are able to have support that maybe not physical support. I'm not there. Their friends and family may not be, but they can get that support from God. My faith in humanity is restored. My faith in God is restored. I've heard that over and over. In fact, if you look at the reviews on Amazon of the book, Amazon's AI program kind of filters through.

0: and I have to find like message requests and so forth. But I promise that if you direct message me, I will personally get back in touch with you. My website is brianheilig.com, and the book, you can either, if you're in the US, you can order a book that's signed by Gray myself off my website, or just simply go to Amazon and search out Breathe, Eat, Poop, and Grow, and it'll come right up there.
1: 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If you go to this episode and you're looking for the episode title, From Birth Trauma to Purpose, From Birth Trauma to Purpose, go to this episode, look right below the episode description, and I will have all of the links that Brian just mentioned posted there for your convenience. Brian, as we close, speak to that dad who is struggling with birth, struggling with their faith and purpose. What is your challenge to them?
0: If I had to make it one sentence, it would be get with God before you need him, or get with God right now. That's number one. I don't care what anybody says, any advice anybody tries to give you. There is no better advice than what you can receive when you connect with your father. And, you know, it's nothing that we plan. Birth trauma is definitely not on people's birth plan. So it happens. I just urge you that if you're, let's say you're just found out your wife's pregnant right now. Okay, good. Congratulations. Get with God. get in the Bible. Do something. Get around people. And if something goes haywire, go there first. Seek God first.
1: 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So thank you so much for your time and for sharing your story with us.
0: Yes, Jonathan, it is absolutely my pleasure. I'm just following the calling, right? I wrote the book, now I'm speaking about it. So I thank you for this platform and for all that you do for the dads out there and for people either trying to find, struggling with, or wanting to find their faith.
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4: Have you ever wondered why so many copies of the New Testament Bible also include the Book of Psalms? Certainly one of the reasons is because the Psalter is the prayer and praise book of believers. The Reformer John Calvin called the Psalter an anatomy of all the parts of the soul. He meant that every emotion of human beings is expressed in the Psalms. Thus, by using the Psalms in worship, we discover not only God, but we discover our own true selves. These 150 Psalms are words of worship. For thousands of years, worshipers have continued to treasure the Psalms, for they express the depth and range of human experiences, both individually and collectively. From lament to thanksgiving, from despair to praise, from individual struggles to corporate celebrations, the Psalms give worshipers a voice. No wonder the Psalter has been called the People's Book, the response of God's people to the words and acts of God. Welcome to Scripture Pursuit. I'm your host, Glenn Russell. Today our program is entitled Worship in the Psalms, and we're so glad you've joined us for our discussion and study of Scripture. Now let's meet our guest. We're glad to welcome back David Williams. David, welcome. We're glad to have you with us. You mentioned last time you were on the program that you're studying a PhD in music and worship. Is that the right general idea?
5: Yes, I'm doing my concentration in the church history department, but looking at the history of Christian worship and music.
4: Have you found in your own experience that the Psalms have become more and more important to you in worship as you've experienced them, as you've read them, thought about them, prayed them, sung them?
5: Yeah, you know, it strikes a special chord that I see that throughout history it's been important for people. But as I have studied, I've tried to immerse

0: myself more, but I continue to come back, and it's a powerful prayer for me when I engage in sometimes a prayer of victory, sometimes a prayer of lament, and yes. God is right there with me.
1: All right. Well, thank you so much for being with us, David.
0: Thank you.
1: Glad to have you. Welcome back. We're also glad to welcome Matthew. Matthew, tell us a little bit about your background. You come from Illinois, Central United States. Is that right?
2: That's right. And most recently, I've been in southeastern Tennessee, attending Southern Adventist University, earning my undergraduate in theology. After I graduated in May of 2010, I came here to the SDA Theological Seminary here at Andrews University, and I'm working on my Master of Divinity degree.
1: So, very good. Matthew, tell us a little bit about, you know, what is it about study of Scripture? What is it about ministry that really just has been a call to you?
2: I just have really felt the call of God on my heart to serve Him with my life and to serve other people. I feel that's what God calls us to do when he places a call to serve Him. It's a call to also go and minister to other people. And I just feel really blessed, feel like it's a privilege to be able to dedicate my life to serving Him.
1: Well, glad to have you with us, Matthew Schallenberger. Welcome. Glad to have
2: you
1: here.
2: Glad to be here.
1: Matthew, would you lead us in prayer that God will guide our discussion and study of Scripture, please?
2: Absolutely. Loving Heavenly Father, Lord, I thank You for Your Word, the Holy Bible.
1: Yes.
2: And I thank You for the privilege that we have to study it, to pour over it, and search for the precious treasures that are hidden in its pages. And Lord, as we open Your Word, I just pray that You would send Your Holy Spirit to be with us today, open our minds and give us insight and understanding and teach us Your truth. I ask these things in Jesus' name. Amen.
1: Amen. Well, if we had the opportunity to do about 150 programs, one on each of the Psalms, we certainly could find that it would be a rich experience together. But let's think a little bit about this book. It's a book of praise, a book of prayers, and maybe Psalm 19 is a good place for us to go, just to give us some orientation. Psalm 19 is a psalm that presents some reasons why we should worship God. And there's kind of two primary reasons that are mentioned here. What do you see in this psalm, Psalm 19, as being some reasons for worshiping God?
0: You know, it jumps out right at the very beginning in verse 1. The heavens are telling of the glory of God, and their expanse is declaring the work of His hands. Mm. This is telling us that we worship Him because He's our Creator.
1: All right. And I like the fact you said that with a smile. That's good news. We're worshiping the one who cared enough to create us in His image, and so forth. So worshiping God as Creator, that's a theme throughout Scripture, isn't it? From Genesis all the way through to Revelation. And we'll come back to that many times during this series of programs. There's another reason, starting in verse 7, there for us, Matthew. What do we see as another reason to worship God? He not only created the world, but there's something else.
2: Right. The psalmist here transitions from talking about God's creation to talking about God's law. In verse 7, he says, "The law of the Lord is perfect, converting the soul. The testimony of the Lord is sure, making wise the simple." And he goes on to continue to talk about God's law, His commandments. And that's a reason to praise God, because of the way that He's revealed Himself through His law.
1: And it's interesting that you say that, because so many times in the Christian world, law and commandments are kind of thought of as legalism and heavy burdens.
2: Yeah.
1: But I don't see that much in the Psalms, do you? It seems like law, there's a whole different attitude about law.
2: He delights in the law. It's something it's a reason to rejoice. It's a reason to praise God.
1: So the law is not a burden. It's more of a gift. Is that what we're saying?
2: Yeah, I think that would be a good way to put it.
1: So the Hebrew believer saw God as a creator, God as the lawgiver. Mm-hmm. These are two great reasons to worship God. Mm-hmm. Let's go to a particular psalm, Psalm 73, and take that one apart just a little bit. We wish we could spend more time on all of these, but Psalm 73 is a fascinating psalm. David, when you first get into the psalm, there seems to be an issue. The psalmist has a problem, and what's going on in the psalm here?
0: Well, he's looking at the world around him, and some of the people, it looks like they got it made. And some of the people, like the children of Israel, they're trying to be like these people, but it's actually the wickedness in the world, and they're trying to be like the world.
1: So David, you're saying that somehow he's seeing the prosperity of those who are not following God, and that's bothering him.
0: Yeah.
1: Matthew, ever had that feeling or that question? You know, wait a second, God, I'm a student here, and I'm trying to be faithful to you, and I'm doing ministry, and someone else got the new car, I didn't.
2: Yeah, this psalm really speaks to me personally because I can relate to what the psalmist is saying. You look around the world and you see this happening. You see people who are, you know, living lives totally centered on themselves, totally selfish, no regard for anybody else, and yet they're doing well. They're prospering. And then you see people who are selfless, you know, giving everything they have, living their lives to serve other people. And they're barely making ends meet.
1: Let's read a little of this psalm. David, if you'd start with us in verse 1, and let's go down through verse 14 and just try to get a picture of what's going on here. Let's hear the psalm.
0: Surely God is good to Israel, to those who are pure in heart. But as for me, my feet came close to stumbling. My steps had almost slipped. For I was envious of the arrogant, as I saw the prosperity of the wicked. For there are no pains in their death, and their body is fat. They are not in trouble as other men, nor are they plagued like mankind. Therefore pride is their necklace. The garment of violence covers them. Their eye bulges from fatness. The imaginations of their heart run riot. They mock and wickedly speak of oppression. They speak from on high. They have set their mouth against the heavens, and their tongue parades through the earth. Therefore, his people return to this place, and waters of abundance are drunk by them. They say, "How does God know? And is there knowledge with the Most High? Behold, these are the wicked, and always at ease they have increased in wealth. Surely, in vain I have kept my heart pure and washed my hands in innocence, for I have been stricken all day long and chastened every morning."
1: There's a lot here in this section. Some of the descriptions are just, you know, we may have different translations. You're reading from the New American Standard Bible. But, you know, this idea of my feet almost stumbling. He almost lost it. He almost lost his faith over this issue. It was not just a minor point because he was envious of the arrogant. These are wicked who flaunt it. Yeah. It's in your face, God. You know, we're not following you, God, and we're doing our own thing, and it's going pretty well. Mm-hmm. I saw the prosperity of the wicked, and they're sleek, and their pride is like a necklace. Their tongues parade and strut throughout the earth. I mean, this reminds us of a few people. You could probably think of a celebrity or two, or a leader of a nation, etc.
0: Yeah, you know, and it's so easy to drive down the road and you see the car next to you, and man, they sure have nice wheels on their car, or their windshield isn't cracked, and yet you see them arguing in the car. You see them disgruntled, or just the music that they're listening to certainly is not Christian and joyful.
1: In the garage they pull the car into and the home that they're living in, it's looking pretty good. So he's really struggling with this.
0: Yeah.
1: And more than that, in verse 10, it seems to suggest that some other people are not struggling with it. There are people who should be following God are kind of chasing after these wicked folks, saying, whoa, they got money, they got influence, they got air. Let me hang around and see what fringe benefits I can get. You know,
2: it's almost like they're dazzled by all of this wealth, prosperity, the way that the wicked are seem to be doing so well.
1: Yeah.
2: It's like they're dazzled by this, and they're saying, "Wow, I want that. I wish I could be like these people."
1: I remember I was in an airport one time, and a gentleman was checking in for the flight, and he was in a pair of old jeans and a T-shirt and not much, and he was not getting much service. But then he went up to the counter and flashed his his first class card, and what had happened, his suitcase had been lost, and this is a very wealthy businessman. As soon as they saw that he tipped someone very well and that he had some money in his pocket, it all changed. You know, people were lining up to serve him, you know. So there's this dilemma the psalmist has, you know, and, yes. and the question in verse 13 is probably a question that all of us have asked who've tried to follow God, imperfectly at least. All in vain have I kept my heart clean, you know. Sometimes the young woman says, you know, I've stayed pure all my life waiting for the right man to come along. Or a young man says, in this world of perversion, I've tried to have a pure heart. What good is it, you know? What good is it to be giving tithes and, you know, returning tithes and giving offerings? What good is it to have a heart without malice and purity? Is it paying off, you know?
0: You know,
1: when does it turn?
0: I experienced that growing up, too, when I wouldn't go to all the parties that I saw some friends going to, and yet they're Saturday night up till late wee hours of the morning having fun, and yet I was in bed or just not going with the crowd on so many things, and oftentimes it can feel like, is this in vain?
1: And let's face it, there is some temporary excitement in wickedness, isn't there? We shouldn't act like the wicked never have any fun. For a while, at least.
0: It wouldn't. Satan would have no temptation if there wasn't any pleasure.
1: Exactly, exactly. Let's pick it up, Matthew, with verse 15 and see when we hit the turning point. So we see the dilemma, the question, the issue. Where does it turn? Starting with verse 15, we're dealing with Psalm 73.
2: The psalmist says, if I had said, I will speak thus, behold, I would have been untrue to the generation of your children. When I thought how to understand this, it was too painful for me until I went into the sanctuary of God. Then I understood their end. Surely you set them in slippery places. You cast them down to destruction. Oh, how they are brought to desolation, as in a moment. They are utterly consumed with terrors, as a dream when one awakes. So, Lord, when you awake, you shall despise their image. Thus my heart was grieved, and I was vexed in my mind. I was so foolish and ignorant. I was like a beast before you. Nevertheless, I am continually with you. You hold me by my right hand. You will guide me with your counsel, and afterward receive me to glory. Whom have I in heaven but you? And there is none upon earth that I desire besides you. My flesh and my heart fail, but God is the strength of my heart and my portion forever. For indeed, those who are far from you shall perish. You have destroyed all those who desert you for harlotry. But it is good for me to draw near to God. I have put my trust in the Lord God, that I may declare all your works.
1: So it starts out with a dilemma, a question, but it turns there in verse 17.
2: He enters the sanctuary of God, and he says, ah, now it makes sense.
1: What is it about worship? What is it about going into the sanctuary that changes his perspective?
2: I think that it's a matter of focus. When he's looking at these wicked people who are prospering and doing well, he's focusing on them and the success that they seem to be having in this life.
1: And woe is me.
2: Woe is me. I don't have it. Look at what I have compared with what they have. But he comes into the sanctuary, and all of a sudden his focus shifts to God. And he realizes what's really important and what really matters, and these people don't have it.
1: Verse 17, the second part of it says, until I went into the sanctuary of God, and then I perceived, I saw where they were ending up. So he begins to get a different perspective. He's had this temporary short view, the wicked are prospering. But then he comes to realize, wait a second, it's at best only for this life, not for eternity. So he gets the eternal view here. Is that right, Dave?
0: Yeah, and I would want to add to that. Something special is happening in this sanctuary. And as we looked at one of the earlier psalms, how the psalmist delighted in the law, And if the law is the foundation of God's government, it's as if it's his throne. And if it's a transcript of his character, then if we come into his presence, symbolic language for sanctuary, and come into his presence and perceive his character, we see that with his character is victory. With his character in our life is victory. Contrasted with the way of the world, there's no hope with that kind of character.
1: He kind of says, boy, I'm really glad I didn't say what I was thinking, because I was kind of foolish in my thinking. Mm-hmm. But then he goes on the last few verses to talk about a very sweet comfort. He says, look, they may have some rewards here on earth, but what do I have? I am continually, verse 23, I'm continually with you. You hold my right hand. He says, look, being with you, God, your presence in my life is far better than the blessings. And I'm sure each of you could affirm that in your own life. You found that, look, it's not all about position or fame or power or money or whatever. Right. The presence of God makes life sweet, makes it wonderful.
2: I love what he says in verse 25 there. He says, whom have I in heaven but you? And there is none. There's none upon earth that I desire besides you. Yeah. And I think the transition here is striking, that in the beginning of the psalm, he's looking at these wicked people, the people who are prospering, who seem to have it all together and are getting everything they want. And at the end of the psalm, he says, God, there's nothing that I want besides you. None of this stuff really matters. Yeah.
1: He's got the long-term perspective. He sees that the wicked will perish. And verse 28, you know, but for me, it is good to be near God. David, have you had some times when you're at worship, and whether it's private or whether it's corporate, when it's over, you just don't want to rush out. You just want to linger. It's just been good to be here.
0: Yes. You know, I liken that actually to, I inherited this from my grandpa, who is an evangelist and pastor, and he called this praying through till the blessing. Okay. Like Jacob wrestling with God, saying, I won't let you go till you bless me. And coming into his sanctuary and pouring out my heart to him, wrestling with him, claiming his word in the scriptures, till I know I'm at peace with him. And yet I don't want to leave, but I'm hopeful as I go through my day, right? That I have this blessing and his peace for this day.
1: And he talks about that going forth when he says that I may tell of all your works. So there is a responsibility to go out from worship and share it with others. Yeah. There's so much here. Let's mention a couple of other things. Psalm 95, verse 6, really has an interesting comment about this concept of worship. And let's look at that together. Psalm 95, David, maybe you could reflect on it just after we read it here together. This is a very interesting psalm. It says, oh, come, let us worship and bow down. Let us kneel before the Lord our Maker. For he is our God. We are the people of his pasture and the sheep of his hand. What kind of worship spirit is that? What's it saying about worship?
0: Well, you know, it challenges us to an attitude of humility, of bowing down and kneeling. And I was praying through this verse just a few days ago, and God was inviting me into his sanctuary. And yet my carnal nature, that old self that was supposed to be crucified a long time ago, right? He's trying to come back and say, hey, David, you don't want to go in before God's presence.
1: So you're saying it's not natural for us to want to come and surrender and bow down and be humble?
0: But as I did, I physically got down on my knees before the Lord in prayer. And it was as if I was in his very presence, in his throne room. And it was like Isaiah 6 about seeing this vision of God. And these angels were crying, holy, holy, holy. And Isaiah saying, I am undone. I'm unworthy to come before God. And yet the angel brought that coal of the altar that where there was the blood of the Lamb, Jesus Christ. And Jesus' blood washed over me as I was there on my knees.
1: Amen.
0: And I was at peace with God.
1: Wonderful.
0: It was one of those moments where I didn't want to leave.
1: Yes, yes. Matthew, let's shift just a little bit and move over to Psalm 78. We won't have time to really unpack it much, but what's the general thrust of this psalm? It's a little different perspective. Here we don't have the question that we had or the lament or the dilemma, but Psalm 78 has a different storyline. What's the storyline for Psalm 78?
2: Well, in Psalm 78, it starts out by saying, "Give ear, O my people, to my law. Incline your ears to the words of my mouth." And he goes on to talk about how he's gonna tell a story, really, tell history of what has happened to his people in the past.
1: So it's a psalm of the great successes of the people of Israel. Is that it?
2: Not just successes. not everything has been moments of success and everything going right. There's also moments of failure in the history.
1: I think of some of the lines here, verse 8, where it says, "Their spirit was not faithful to God." Verse 11, "They forgot what he had done." So we see several times when it seems like he's retracing God's care for Israel.
2: Yes.
1: Mm-hmm. But he is honest enough to say it wasn't always triumphant. You know, God was faithful, but what about the people of Israel?
2: Right. And as he's doing that, he's reminding his people to be obedient to God. Looking back on what God has done in their past and looking at the way that they've responded, which sometimes was in disobedience to God, he says, "Hey, this is a chance for us to remember to stay faithful to God now in the present."
1: Verse 56 of Psalm 78, "Yet they tested and rebelled against the Most High God, did not observe his testimonies, but turned away and acted treacherously. They twisted, you know, they provoked him to anger." So there's this bending away from God, and he says, let that be a warning. So is this psalm saying there's value in worship to remember how God has worked in our personal lives, our collective lives, and not make the same mistakes again?
2: I think so, and I think for us, worshiping after Jesus has come and died on the cross, in worship there's a time for us to come and repent of the sins that we've committed and to say, you know, "Lord, thank you for forgiving me." I can look at my past history and see the mistakes that I've made, the way that I've failed, the way that I have been unfaithful to God and disobedient.
1: David, I'd like to pick up on what Matthew said about worship and sacrifice. And can we just, in a last minute or two, help us think about Psalm 141? Because this points to a sacrifice beyond lambs, beyond the blood of animals, but there's a sacrifice that makes a difference in our worship as Christian believers.
0: Yes, there is. Psalm 141, verse 2, it says, "Let my prayer be set forth before thee as incense, and the lifting up my hands as the evening sacrifice." This is Old Testament sacrificial system imagery. But we know those are types of Jesus' sacrifice on the cross. And so centered in sacrificial worship is Jesus, him crucified, our risen Savior, the power of the resurrection for the worshiper. Mm.
1: Matthew, anything you'd want to add to that idea of making sure that our worship is Christ-centered, God-centered?
2: Well, I do think that that is the focus of worship. That's the object. Jesus is the object of our worship. When we come into his presence, everything that we are is directed to him. I'm reminded of Psalm 103 that says, "Bless the Lord, all that is within me. Bless his holy name." Worship is coming before Jesus and giving everything that we have to him.
1: Yes. Maybe that's why we need worship so much, because our lives are generally so self-centered. We need these times to take our focus off ourselves. Well, I want to thank so much our two guests for being with us time.
2: Thank
1: David
2: you.
1: Williams, may God bless you and your doctoral studies here at Andrews University. And Matthew Schellenberger, God bless you as you continue in your ministry, that God will help you just take his word and bring it to hearts that are hungry and searching.
2: Amen.
1: Thank you for being with us, gentlemen. I'd like to invite you to have a powerful devotional experience. It's not that difficult. Let me tell you how. I'd like to suggest that by reading and reflecting on one psalm a day as part of your quiet time with God, you will have a rich experience. Of course, some psalms like Psalm 119 take several days to get through. But why not have this experience a psalm a day, each day, one psalm with God. You'll be amazed how many times you'll be reading words of the Psalms and they will reflect your own emotions. They'll intensify your

0: own praise. They'll comfort your deepest emotions and stir your sacred desires. And your heart will be warmed in worship, stirred up to worship God. That's the power of the Psalms. Next time on Scripture Pursuit, we'll continue our series about the vital topic of worship in the Scriptures. So join us again next time. But until then, today, every day, let's continue to pursue the God of the Scriptures.
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3: When Israel went out of Egypt, the house of Jacob from a people of strange language, Judah was his sanctuary and Israel his dominion. The sea saw it and fled. Jordan was driven back. The mountains skipped like rams and the little hills like lambs. What ailed thee, O thou sea, that thou fleddest? Thou Jordan, that thou wast driven back? Ye mountains, that ye skipped like rams and ye little hills like lambs? Tremble, thou earth, at the presence of the Lord, at the presence of the God of Jacob, which turned the rock into a standing water, the flint into a fountain of waters.
4: No man, when he hath lighted a candle, putteth it in a secret place, neither under a bushel, but on a candlestick, that they which come in may see the light. The light of the body is the eye. Therefore, when thine eye is single, thy whole body also is full of light. But when thine eye is evil, thy body also is full of darkness. Take heed, therefore, that the light which is in thee be not darkness. If thy whole body, therefore, be full of light, having no part dark, the whole shall be full of light, as when the bright shining of a candle doth give thee light.
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9: 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That's 888-244-HOPE. 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
8: In the Christian faith, in the Christian life, nobody can steal your identity as a Christian, because you've already given your identity to Christ. You see, our identity is in Christ. It's not in our talents. It's not in our abilities. It's not in our appearance. It's not in our home. It's not in our possessions. It's not in our position. Our identity is in Christ. Now, Paul soars into one of the most sublime truths of all Scripture in Colossians 3, verse 4. Here we go in Colossians 3, verse 4. And we're going to look at it there. When Christ, who is our life, appears, then you also will appear with him in glory. Now, notice this expression. Paul loved it. When Christ, who is our life. He mentions it a couple other times. Look at Philippians 1, verse 21. Christ is our life. Christ is our life. Philippians 1, verse 21. Paul had this passion for Christ. Christ saw through his eyes. Christ spoke through his mouth. Christ loved through his heart. Christ ministered through his hands. Christ joined him on his journeys through his feet. There's something about coming to Christ that is life transformational. Philippians chapter 1, verse 21. For to me to live is Christ, and to die is gain. So Paul said there's a reason for living that is Christ. Look at Galatians chapter 2, verse 20. Galatians chapter 2 and verse 20. Paul soars into the heights of what it means to come to be a Christian. Galatians 2, verse 20. I have been crucified with Christ. It is no longer I who live, but Christ lives in me. And the life which I now live in the flesh, I live by the Son of God. So here is eternal truth number one. Eternal truth number one is simply this. As you seek God continually through Jesus Christ, you can have a relationship with him that is deeper than you can imagine. Your life is hid with Christ in God. You can be nourished by the springs of eternity. Your soul need not be barren. As you set your mind upon Christ, he will feed you with the manna from heaven. You are secure in him, and your identity is in Christ. I love this old poem. It goes like this. So near, near to God, I cannot nearer be. For in the person of his Son, I am as near as he. So dear, so very dear to God, I cannot dearer be. For in the person of his Son, I am as dear as he. Now there is a second eternal truth that we at least have to spend a little time on. There are those Christians that have this idea. I can only have this relationship with Christ if I'm disciplined enough to achieve it. But my problem is that I'm not disciplined enough. I can only grow in grace if I have enough self-discipline. And the more I try, the more I seem to fail. I just am weak and don't have that discipline. There are others that have this idea. You just let go and let God. You just let go. Have you ever heard anybody say that? Just let go and let God. Somebody says, I tried letting go and let God, and it didn't work too well for me. I let go and nothing happened in my life. You know, they have this kind of idea that we're passive participants in the whole process of Christian growth. Now, here is what is true and here is what's not true. It is true that salvation is only of Christ. There's no work that you can do to add one merit to what Christ has already done. So it is true that righteousness comes directly from Jesus. But it's also true that if you want to grow in Christ and know Christ, that it's necessary to cooperate with Christ. So the Holy Spirit places within our heart every noble desire. The Holy Spirit works in our life to draw us to Christ every single day. But we have a choice whether we respond to that and put ourselves in an atmosphere of prayer, an atmosphere of Bible study. Now, 10 times in Colossians chapter 3, you have action words, the action of the believer. And so we need to talk about that some this morning. What is the action of the believer in the light of Christian growth? So let's go to Colossians chapter 3. And I want you to notice the action words. First, Colossians 3 verse 1. Seek those things. If you seek something, if you're seeking something, is that passive or active? Is it passive or active? It's active. Look, set your mind. Is setting your mind passive or active? It's active. Verse 5, put to death. Put to death. Who puts to death? The believer. The believer. So is putting to death, is that an active thing or a passive thing? It's an active thing. Look at verse 8. And now you must also do what? Put off these anger, wrath. Is putting off an active thing or a passive thing? It's an active thing. Look at verse 8. Now you must also do what? Put off all these. I read that one already. All right. You need it twice. Verse 9. Do not lie to one another. Since you have done what? What have we done with the old man? Put off and with his deeds. And have put on the new man. Notice active words. Verse 12. Therefore, as the elect of God, holy and beloved, put on tender mercies, kindness, humbleness of mind, meekness. Verse 15. Let the peace of God, in other words, allow it, permit it, an active word. Verse 16, let the word of Christ dwell in you. 10 times in Colossians chapter 3, the Apostle Paul uses words that are very active. So in the Christian life, if we are going to grow in grace and grow in Christ, there's a certain activity on the part of the believer. The Holy Spirit prompts us. The Holy Spirit leads us. The Holy Spirit guides us. But the Holy Spirit will not choose to pray for you. The Holy Spirit will not choose to study the Bible for you. The Holy Spirit will not choose for you. He'll lead you to that choice. He'll prompt you to that choice. He'll empower you when you made the choice. But you and I have to make the choice. Kind of reminds me of the story of two men who lived side by side. They both planted gardens. And the one man's garden was beautiful. Every day he's out there working, picking the weeds, and his plants are green and lush. His fruit is wonderful. And he's using organic fertilizer, and those plants are growing, and he's concerned about them, and he picks off the dead leaves, and he's every day picking the weeds. Now his neighbor plants the seed and lets the garden go. Doesn't do a thing to it. There's weeds that are overgrowing that garden. The little fruit that's on there is scrawny, and it's just dying. There's nothing he can eat. So one day, this guy who's not keeping his garden looks over the fence, and he sees this beautiful, beautiful garden. And he sees the guy on his knees weeding it, and he looks over and he says, "Man, God has really blessed your garden." And the man looks up and says, "You should have seen it when God had it all by himself." Now, let me ask you a question. If the man with the weeds in his garden prayed hard enough, would the angels come down and weed the garden? Would they say, "Don't worry about that. I got this one under control. I got this garden under control. I'm going to come down and weed it. I'm going to take care of it. I'm going to pluck every weed out for you." You think if he prayed hard enough? You think if he read the Bible long enough that those weeds would come out of there? You think that would happen? That's not going to happen. It's not going to happen. Why not? Because God has it in his divine plan that we cooperate with him if we're going to grow the fruits of the Spirit in our life. Let me read to you some amazing statements. Here's Selected Messages, Volume 1, page 381. Let no man present the idea. That's pretty strong, isn't it? Let no man, no woman do what, everybody? Present the idea that man has little or nothing to do in the great work of overcoming. For God does nothing for man without his cooperation. Is that clear, folk? God does how much for us if we're not going to cooperate? Nothing without our cooperation. But now listen, loads the balance. Neither say that after you've done all you can on your part, Jesus is going to help you. So you don't say that either, do you? Christ has said, "Without me, you can do nothing." From first to last, man is to be a laborer together with God. Unless the Holy Spirit works upon the human heart, at every step will stumble and fall. Man's efforts alone are nothing but worthless. But cooperation with Christ means victory. Cooperation with Christ means what, everybody? Let's say it together. Cooperation with Christ means what? Victory. Once again, cooperation with Christ means victory. Now here's the question. How do I cooperate with Christ? As the Holy Spirit impresses your heart that the lens of your life is out of focus, that the things of time are crowding out the things of eternity, you say, Jesus, yes. I'm not going to battle you on this one. Yes, Jesus. When the Holy Spirit impresses your heart that you've got a critical tongue, when the Holy Spirit impresses your heart that the thoughts have been lustful, when the Holy Spirit impresses your heart that you've had a selfish, unkind spirit, when the Holy Spirit begins to impress us that the things we're putting in our body are not in harmony with God's will, how do you deal with that? I never can have one right impulse. I can never have one right desire unless the Holy Spirit plants that in my heart. Every desire you have for right, every desire you have for goodness, every desire you have to live a different life, the Holy Spirit's putting that in your heart. Thank God for that. Thank you, God, that you're showing me this in my life. Thank you that you want to draw me closer to you. Thank you that you want a more intimate relationship with me. And as that's occurring, what do? The Holy Spirit convicts us, but we choose to get on our knees and surrender that thing to God. That's why you have this marvelous statement here in the book Desire of Ages that really was concerning to me when I first read it because I didn't understand it. And we find it here in Desire of Ages, page 466. The expulsion of sin is the act of the soul itself. The expulsion of sin is the act of the soul itself. True, we have no power to free ourselves from Satan's control. But when we desire to be set free from sin, in our great need, cry out for a power out of and above ourselves. The powers of the soul are imbued with the divine energy of the Holy Spirit, and they obey the dictates of the will in fulfilling the will of God. So the Holy Spirit convicts us, and we say, God, I'm on my knees. We cooperate with God by saying yes to everything God convicts us with. Two eternal principles from the book of Colossians. Eternal principle number one. You and I can live in heavenly places with Christ and have an eternal relationship with him that we yet do not know. When we are reaching down for pennies in kiddie wading pools, he wants us to dive for pearls. He wants you to go deeper. Eternal principle number two. That occurs as we cooperate with Christ. As we cooperate with him, as the Spirit convicts us, we open our hearts to him, and he works in our lives to expulse sin from our lives so we can reflect his righteousness to a waiting world and a watching universe. How does this occur? Take your Bible, please, and turn to the third eternal principle, Colossians 3, verse 10. Third eternal principle. As the Spirit convicts us, we put ourselves in an environment where God can work. We put ourselves in an environment where the Spirit can touch us. That's why corporate worship is so important. When we come to church on a Sabbath morning, we're putting ourselves in the environment where God can work, an environment where God can touch us. When we come to a prayer meeting, we're putting ourselves in the environment where God can touch us, where God can change us. When we get on our knees to pray, we're putting ourselves in that environment. We cannot be victorious over sin, but Christ can do it through us, but we can choose to put ourselves in an environment where Christ is going to do surgery on the soul. So look here. How do you choose to be in that environment? Colossians 3, you're looking there at verse 10. And having put on the new man who is renewed in knowledge, that's the key, according to the image of him who created him. The new man is renewed in something. What's the new man renewed in? Renewed in knowledge. Now notice verse 16. Colossians 3, verse 16. Let the word of Christ dwell in you richly in all wisdom. Let the word of Christ dwell in you. As we spend time in God's word and say, Lord, take the word and by your Spirit, transform my life through the Word. Lord, just as you created the world, recreate in me the joy of your grace and the power of your love. Move within me for that. Notice what it says clearly. It says, let the Word of Christ dwell richly in you. There is no way to grow in Christian faith without saturating your mind with the Word of God. The living Word of God, the seed of the Word planted in the soil of our minds, recreates the fruits of the Spirit. God changes us and transforms us through His Word. You know, when I take the Word of God in my hand, I sense the privilege of this book. Recently, I've read an outstanding book called The Insanity of God. Now, that's quite a title, isn't it? The Insanity of God. And the book is about suffering in our world. And the author wrestles with the question of suffering, travels to Muslim countries, and he sees Christians martyred, travels to China, and he's struggling with this Christian of suffering. He's about ready to give up faith because he can't reconcile the bloodshed, the famine, the death of children. He can't reconcile that. But then in the most amazing places, he begins to find faith. And as he finds that faith, his own faith is rekindled. And he tells the story of being in a remote place in China. And he's with 170 believers in China. And these are house church leaders. And he wakes up one morning, and these house church leaders are sitting on the ground. There's about 170 of them. And he sees somebody with a book in their hand, ripping out pages from the book, giving it to these house church leaders. And so he comes out, he says to his host, "What in the world is going on here?" And his host says, "Of those 170 house church leaders, only 7 have a Bible. And so what they're doing is ripping out pages from the Bible to give to every house church leader so they can go and teach their people the word of the living God." And then those people were singing, "Praise God from whom all blessings flow." And I think about that. These house church leaders were so thrilled to get a piece of scripture that they poured over that scripture, filled their minds with it, and grew to be mighty Christians. He tells the story about going to a Muslim country and visiting secretly with 3 Muslim Christians, one of whom had been beaten and bloodied for his faith. And he said to him, "How'd you become a Christian?" And this is happening more and more and more. My wife and I, as many of you know, are leaving to meet with 80 believers in one of the Muslim countries in a few weeks. And we want you to be praying for us that God will enable us to bring hope and courage to them. But Nick Ripken tells the story in the book Insanity of God. He says, "I went to visit with these Muslims and 3 of them. And more Muslims are having dreams. And this one Muslim leader now had a dream. And in the dream, he dreamed of a man dripping with blood. And he dreamed it again, a man dripping with blood. He dreamed it 5 nights in a row. And then he woke up and he said, 'Who is the man dripping with blood?' And his angel visitor said, 'He is the Lord Jesus Christ who died for your sin.' This man began wandering through the marketplace. He's saying, 'How can I find Jesus?' He had never heard the name of Jesus. 'How can you find Jesus? I don't know where Jesus is. I don't know who Jesus is.' And a man he never saw before came out of the crowd and gave him a Bible and said, 'I was told to give you this. Read this and you'll find Jesus.' And he read the Bible through 3 times. He got on his knees and he said, 'Jesus, you're my Lord and Savior. You're the one that I worship. You're the one that I adore. You're the one that I want to live with forever.' Gave his life to Christ. Today, they have raised up small groups of Muslim believers all through that country. Why? Because there's power in the word of the living God. If you want to grow in Christ, eternal principle number 3, saturate your mind with the word. Saturate your mind with the word. The Spirit is drawing you to grow deeper. The Holy Spirit is leading you to a deeper experience with Him. Day by day, come to the word. Now, there's one last aspect of focus. Focus day by day on seeking Christ. Focus day by day on setting your mind on Christ. Focus day by day in knowing that your identity is hid with Christ in God. Focus day by day on cooperating with Christ. Focus day by day in filling your mind with the Word of God. One last thing. Paul tells us, he says, don't miss this. Colossians chapter 3. We're looking there at verse 4. Easy to miss, but Paul says, don't miss it. Colossians 3, verse 4. This is Paul's hope. This is what drives him. This is what moves him. This is what motivates him. This is the very passion of his life. Colossians 3, verse 4. When Christ, who is our life, appears, Paul said, Christ is coming again. Christ is going to appear. When Christ, who is our life, appears, then you will appear with him in glory. Paul says, never lose focus of the fact that this world is temporary. Never lose focus of the fact that you're living in time. Never lose focus of the fact that the things around you are transitory. Never lose focus of the fact that the things you see are only part of an illusionary world. Never lose focus of the fact that Christ is coming again, and that when Christ appears, you will be with him in glory. As the journey is long, as the road is rough, as the mountain is high, at times as tears flow down your eyes, at times as father or mother dies, at times as you lay that child in the grave, at times when your finances go bust, at times when the economy goes south, at times when everything in your life seems to be shattered, never lose focus of the fact that Jesus Christ is coming again. Stay focused, stay focused, stay focused. Stay focused on the ultimate goal, eternity at last. Stay focused on daily seeking Christ and setting your mind on things above. Stay focused on cooperating with God and saying yes to the promptings of the Spirit. Stay focused on growing with Christ through his word. Stay focused on the ultimate goal, eternity at last. And stay focused on the one thing that really matters: knowing Christ, growing in Christ, and living with Christ forever and ever and ever and ever.
9: 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God's message in Revelation is one of warning and encouragement, and it's a personal appeal to all of mankind. It is his final message before sweeping changes occur across the globe. 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

This is It Is Written. I'm John Bradshaw. Thanks for joining me. His father was a famous actor, and by the time he was 20, it was clear that he too was going to carve out a successful career in show business. After starring in the musical television program The Partridge Family, David Cassidy became a global sensation, a teen idol, selling out Madison Square Garden in hours, playing to crowds of 56,000 at the Astrodome in Houston. He sold out Wembley Stadium in England and ignited mass hysteria at many of his shows. But in spite of his enormous success in television, music, stage shows, and more, not everything went perfectly in his life. He battled alcoholism, faced bankruptcy, and died from liver failure in 2017 at the age of 67. A sad end for a man who was greatly loved, immensely talented, and had legions of fans. According to his daughter, his last words were, "So much wasted time." Think about that. So much wasted time. I can't be sure what David Cassidy was referring to when he said that, but there's no doubt he's not the only person to have felt that way. Everyone is given the same amount of time. No matter who you are, every day contains 24 hours. Every week is made up of 7 days. Every year is roughly 365 days long. Life expectancy in the United States is about 78 and a half years. That's more than 28 and a half thousand days. In Canada, it's a little less than 82 years, almost 30,000 days. And no matter what you're doing, no matter where you are, the clock keeps ticking. Time marches inexorably on. As the Latin phrase states, adapted from a poem written by Virgil just before Jesus was born, "Tempus fugit." Time flies. Which means that right now, you and I are getting older. Your next birthday is getting closer. The return of Jesus is getting nearer. French novelist Victor Hugo said, "Short as life is, we make it still shorter by the careless waste of time. Every second that ticks away into the past is gone forever." Charles Darwin wrote, "A man who dares to waste 1 hour of time has not discovered the value of life." According to Albert Einstein's theory of special relativity, which explains how speed affects mass, time, and space, time would slow down if you were to travel at the speed of light, 186,000 miles a second. Now, that's fast enough for someone going that fast to circle the globe 7.5 times in 1 second. Pretty fast. Einstein also theorized that as you get closer to a black hole, the flow of time slows down. And he said that time ticks faster or slower at different elevations on Earth. Life is absolutely governed by time. Without a standardized system for measuring time, society just wouldn't work. Generations ago, the rhythms of life were guided by nature. Farmer Brown rose when the rooster crowed, and once it got dark, the day was essentially done. There were no time zones in the United States until railroads implemented them in the 1800s to standardize times for train schedules. Communities used to set their clocks to noon based on when the sun reached the highest position in the sky. So, the time in Washington, D.C., for example, would be different to the time in New York City. The United States today has 6 time zones. Don't forget Hawaii and Alaska. Canada has 6. Russia has 11 time zones, while China, a little bigger in area than the United States, has just 1. Time regulates our lives. Your job starts at, let's say, 8 a.m., not whenever you feel like it. A production line could never work if people rolled in and out of the factory whenever they felt inclined. You take the 7:15 bus because that's the one that gets you to work on time. You work back from there to calculate what time you have to get out of bed, what time you have to set your alarm clock. But how do time and a person's spiritual life intersect? In every way and at every moment. Think of this. Life is the time you spend on Earth between

0: two points in time. When you're born, time begins for you. When you die, time is done. The clock stops ticking for you. Life is that dash you see on gravestones. Here lies Joan Citizen, 1940-2020. Joan lived for 80 years. That was that. Life is a very finite amount of time. The Bible speaks about our time on this earth being only so long. Psalm 90, "For all our days are passed away in thy wrath. We spend our years as a tale that is told. The days of our years are 70 years and 10. And if by reason of strength they be 80 years, yet is their strength labor and sorrow." The Bible writer says our time on earth is limited, and then says, "So teach us to number our days, that we may apply our hearts unto wisdom." It's vital to be cognizant of the very limited amount of time we have on this mortal coil, and to use that time wisely. So, what would your life look like if you gathered up the fragments of time and utilized them for your advantage? While one person is frittering away time on social media, another person is practicing guitar. After a year or two of this, you can expect that one person has consumed a whole lot of social media, while the other has learned some pretty decent guitar skills. Might not yet be a virtuoso, but certainly at the point of competence. Let's say you have a 45-minute or an hour-long commute on the subway every day. You could play Candy Crush or listen to music. Or you could read. The average reader can get through a 300-page book in about 8 hours. That's 4 days commuting in this scenario. Let's call it a book a week. Imagine a video game or a book a week. 50 books a year. 100 books in 2 years. The Bible urges us to make the most of the time we have. Proverbs 20:13 says, "Do not love sleep, lest you come to poverty. Open your eyes and you will be satisfied with bread." That's an injunction against laziness, and it's God saying, use your time wisely. While you're wasting time, the clock is ticking, and moments frittered away are time you've traded for little or nothing. That's not to say a person shouldn't enjoy downtime. That's important too. Sometimes that's the very best way to spend your time. But time is precious, and wasting it can set you back spiritually. So how can you use the time you have to grow your relationship with God, to prepare yourself for heaven? A saved person and a lost person both have the same amount of time, but one person invests their time in something that matters most, while the other person does not. So how do we make sure our lives are time well spent? We'll find that out in just a moment.
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0: Thanks for joining me on It Is Written. For most people, life is busy. There's work and home life and obligations and responsibilities that occur outside of all of that. And you've got to take personal time and time for friends and family. It's not uncommon for students to be carrying a heavy class load, as well as working and maintaining friendships and so forth, and then finding out there's very little time left over. Sometimes it seems life is too busy for exercise. Families strain because it can be hard to find enough time to invest in a marriage or to dedicate to children. Some people feel they don't have enough time to eat well. Fast food is such an easy option, and ultimately, your health suffers as a result. So we don't have enough time. Except, maybe we do. The Washington Post reported on a study from the CDC that revealed people have, on average, more than 5 hours of leisure time each day. Between 1965 and 2003, the average American work week actually declined by 3 hours, while leisure time increased. In one study of more than 7,000 working Australians, researchers declared that time pressure is an illusion. The research demonstrated people had more free time in their schedules than they thought. Studies show that TV is the leisure activity of choice, taking up almost half of people's leisure time, according to the U.S. Bureau of Labor and Statistics. A report from the CDC suggested devoting 20 or 30 minutes of that time to exercising. And surely that would be a good thing. But the question I want to ask is, how much time are people devoting to God? What about devotional time? No question, it's important to be healthy physically. But how important is it to be healthy spiritually? Your relationship with God is the most important relationship you have, bar none, by a million miles. But relationships are made of time. If you're not putting time into a connection with God, then more than likely, there's no real connection with God. Now, there are some people, mothers of young children, for example, maybe medical students, simply struggle to find time for anything at all. And that's to be understood. These time pressures are real, but they're typically temporary because little children become bigger children and over time require a little less time. And after graduation, or maybe after year two, medical students have it a little better. But the vast majority of the rest of us simply do have the time to invest in spiritual growth, in experiencing God, in character development, in getting to know Jesus as he wants us to know him. Jesus invites us again and again. Come to me, and I will give you rest. Him that cometh to me, I will in no wise cast out. Thou wilt keep him in perfect peace, whose mind is stayed on thee, because he trusteth in thee. That's Isaiah 26:3. Those verses are speaking of a connection built on time. So how do you establish and maintain that connection with God? Listen to what David wrote in Psalm 63, verse 1. O God, you are my God. Early will I seek you. Notice that David put God first, early, before the day consumes your time and attention. The key is to put God first. Pray before you check your email or texts or social media. Read the Bible before you read the news. Don't turn on the TV until after you've spent time with God. Life is busy, and if you allow it to, it'll overwhelm your spiritual life. I'm hearing somebody say, I leave for work at 6 a.m., and that means I'd have to get out of bed earlier than I do so that I can spend time with God. Now, just a minute. You know what you're talking about here, right? A saving connection with God. It's the most important thing in your life. You just can't afford to say, my schedule doesn't allow it, or I'm too busy, or I can't be bothered getting out of bed. If you have an early start, make it earlier. Go to bed half an hour or an hour earlier. You won't regret it. It's what everyone needs. Better to miss a TV program than to not spend time with God. What's actually happening is that people are putting Facebook and Instagram and YouTube or whatever ahead of God, which just makes no sense at all. Now, the person who really does have a jam-packed schedule might need to get creative. It might be that you pray at home and then read your Bible on the train. Or if you can't find as much time as you want, read your Bible when you're waiting for an appointment or at the doctor's office. Gather up the fragments of time and you'll find that they add up to something significant. It's imperative we work this out. Devote time to praying and reading the Bible regularly, daily, and you're investing in the very best that there is. You're doing yourself the biggest favor you could, and you're honoring God and drawing near to his heart. Jesus said, seek first the kingdom of God and his righteousness, and all these things will be added unto you. That's Matthew 6:33. You want to put God first. Jesus said, my sheep hear my voice in John 10:27. But without making time for God, you won't hear his voice. In Mark 1, you read that Jesus healed people and cast out demons. Where'd the power to do that come from? Verse 35, And in the morning, rising up a great while before day, he went out and departed into a solitary place and there prayed. Even Jesus recognized the absolute necessity of quality, uninterrupted time with his Father. If it was necessary for Jesus, then you know it's necessary for us. Daniel prayed 3 times a day. You don't want to let anything keep you from connecting with the heart of God. Remember, we're in a spiritual war. There's an enemy doing battle against the people of God. Paul wrote, "We wrestle not against flesh and blood, but against principalities, against powers, against the rulers of the darkness of this world, against spiritual wickedness in high places," Ephesians 6:12. John wrote in Revelation that the devil is making war against God's people. Your defense is the presence of God, which you'll experience when you take time with him. And keep in mind, a devotional life isn't just a duty. It's a privilege. It's a joy. You pray so you can know God. You read the Bible and you grow closer to God as his thoughts fill your mind. Not having enough time shouldn't ever keep you from God. One of the devil's most effective tactics is to make people so busy that they feel that they don't have time for God. He'll distract you so that your life is filled up by other things, many of them good things. And as a result, there's less and less room for the God of heaven. Coming up, long ago, God saw the world as busy as it is, and he intentionally made plans for us to get enough time with him. How'd he do that? I'll tell you in just a moment.
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0: There are some things you don't want to forget. And there are some things God specifically tells us to remember. At the dawn of time, the creator of the universe gifted to the human family a divine prescription for combating stress, busyness, and the pressures of daily life. A regular blessing of time spent in the heart of God. Don't miss A Day to Remember. We'll travel to the largest 10 commandments in the world and rediscover heaven's purpose for your life. A Day to Remember, a personal God seeking a meaningful connection with his children. A way forward for spiritual renewal. We'll open the Bible together and learn that God has blessings for his children that are being overlooked and neglected. Get more from God. Go deeper in your faith. A Day to Remember. Watch now on It Is Written TV. Several years ago, construction began inside a mountain in West Texas on a 10,000-year clock. That is, the clock is intended to keep time for 10,000 years. It'll tick once a year and chime once every 1,000 years. The purpose of the clock, who knows? Funded by Amazon's Jeff Bezos, when it's completed, it's going to be 500 feet tall. It'll be powered by the Earth's thermal cycles. And it'll cost tens of millions of dollars to mark time, almost 2,000 feet above the valley floor inside a mountain, hours from the nearest airport. On the campus of the University of Colorado Boulder, there's a strontium optical atomic clock. It's one of the most accurate clocks on the planet. It's said to be accurate to within a second over 15 billion years. That's a long way from obelisks and sundials. And it demonstrates, in some sense, humanity's fascination with time. There have been oodles of books written on time management. Some of them have probably been somewhat useful. But real time management is more than likely real project management or self-management. You can learn to be efficient. You can't stop time. You can't pause time. You can't delay time. And even when you're managing your time, the clock is still ticking. So what's so important that you'd allow it to keep you from spending time with God? Between work and sleep and TV and the internet and shopping and eating and drinking and household responsibilities, you need to find time for God. God said long ago, and you will seek me and find me when you search for me with all your heart. But if you're spending a day a week online and several hours a day in front of the TV, it's hard to imagine there's a whole lot of time left to seek for God. But nothing takes God by surprise. At the very foundation of this world, God took steps to help us prioritize time with Him. He gave us a regular reminder of how important it is to spend time in His presence. What did He do? We go way back to Genesis chapter 2 to find out. Thus the heavens and the earth were finished, and all the host of them. And on the seventh day, God ended His work which He had made. And He rested on the seventh day from all His work which He had made. And God blessed the seventh day and sanctified it, because that in it He had rested from all His work which God created and made. And knowing humans might just forget to take this time out for God, He went so far as to write it down in the Ten Commandments. Remember the Sabbath day to keep it holy. 6 days shalt thou labor and do all thy work, but the seventh day is the Sabbath of the Lord thy God. At the foundation of the world, God impressed upon the human family the importance of taking time for Him. Knowing we'd be pressed, He carved a day out of the rock of time and told us it was imperative that we connect with Him. But fewer people than ever are taking this seriously. God actually gives you a day out each week, a day off, a release valve, time with Him. Who wouldn't want that? He set it aside as a blessing, telling us the weekly rest day was made for the human family, made with you in mind. Now, many of our grandparents took that seriously, but as the years have passed, we've kind of got away from the importance of time set aside for God. And what day is that, the Sabbath day? The Bible says it's the seventh day, the day that today we call Saturday. Sunday is the first day of the week, not the Sabbath. Jesus clearly recommended we keep the Sabbath day holy. The early Christian church did so. It's all through the book of Acts. The book of Revelation says God's people in the end of time will be keeping the commandments of God. And Sabbath rest is so important and so good for us and our relationship with God that God included it in the Ten Commandments. God commands us to rest, to take time out, to pause and rest a while. It's important to Him because He wants the best for you. Instituted at creation, it seems the Sabbath is one thing that has become even more relevant as time has gone on, as society has become busier, as demands on families have increased. God says, time matters. Be sure to take time every week, God says. Sabbath rest on the seventh day. You can think of time as a talent that should be dedicated to God. The value of time is greater than we can calculate, and time is short. James wrote that life is a vapor which appears for a moment and then vanishes away. We've barely begun living, and we're facing the end of our time on earth. We're on this earth to prepare for heaven. That's why we're here. In the parable in Luke 12, a man's fields were very productive, so he built bigger storehouses to store his wealth. God said to him, "This night your soul will be required of you." He died a lost man. He had the same amount of time as anyone else, but he didn't put that time into what really mattered. And when his time was up, it all came crumbling down. Every moment we're given by God is preparatory time, time that we're going to invest one way or another. Think of the last 24 hours, or maybe your last week. How much of that time have you invested in eternity? The Bible says we should redeem the time, which means make the most of the time we have. You have time? Use it for good. Use it to invest in yourself and in others. Use it to better the world. Use it to grow your relationship with God. Time wasted is time you can't get back. Like so many others, David Cassidy understood that. Too late. Is it time for you to reassess the way you're using your time? Are you spending adequate time with God? Without that time, you'll fall when temptation comes, and it'll be impossible to reflect the character of Jesus. Without time in the presence of God, transformation doesn't take place, and your mind isn't anchored in the things of heaven. Instead, it's all over the place. God calls you to time with Him every day and to weekly rest, where the world takes a backseat and you're liberated to focus on God and the things of heaven and to enjoy His presence. If you've not been taking time for God like you should, we'll pray and ask that that will change. We'll ask God to lead you in working it out so that you're spending quality time with Him. Through time in His presence, you can grow unto the measure of the stature of the fullness of Christ. Only with Him. Never without time with Him. 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Let me pray for you. Let's pray together that your time on this earth would be time well spent. Our Father in heaven, thank you for the gift of time. We all have the same amount of time every day, different responsibilities, different lives, but the same amount of time. Teach us, Lord, to invest our time wisely, putting you first, not giving you the leftovers of our lives. And we thank you that you always take time for us. You're always present, always near, always listening. And Lord, we thank you that Jesus came to this earth and gave all of His time for us. Give us grace to honor His investment in us, that we'll have an eternity of time to spend with you. Friend, can you ask God now to guide you so that you have time for Him? Quality time. Bless us to that end, Lord, we ask of you. In Jesus' name, amen. Thank you so much for joining me. I'm looking forward to seeing you again next time. Until then, remember, it is written, man shall not live by bread alone, but by every word that proceeds from the mouth of God.
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3: It was in the 60s when the so-called sexual revolution became the rage. Since then, absolutes have changed drastically. Now human behavior is only relative. With Timely Truths, I'm Stuart Briscoe. The result is that in the place of God, in whom all moral righteousness is found, autonomous human nature has now been crowned. As in the days of Noah, individuals seek only personal pleasure. What was once off-limits is now mainstream. As is so vividly portrayed in the media, all kinds of aberrant behaviors have become socially acceptable. The frequent argument declares nobody has the right to tell anybody else what's right or wrong. But the Bible clearly reveals that a person can be sincerely wrong. Because there's God's absolute truth, conversely, there's also man's absolute error.
4: Psalm 130.
5: Out of the depths have I cried unto Thee, O Lord. Lord, hear my voice. Let Thine ears be attentive to the voice of my supplications. If Thou, Lord, shouldest mark iniquities, O Lord, who shall stand? But there is forgiveness with Thee, that Thou mayest be feared. I wait for the Lord. My soul doth wait, and in his word do I hope. My soul waiteth for the Lord more than they that watch for the morning. I say, more than they that watch for the morning. Let Israel hope in the Lord, for with the Lord there is mercy, and with him is plenteous redemption. And he shall redeem Israel from all his iniquities.
4: Psalm 128.
6: Blessed is everyone that feareth the Lord, that walketh in his ways. For thou shalt eat the labor of thine hands. Happy shalt thou be, and it shall be well with thee. Thy wife shall be as a fruitful vine by the sides of thine house. Thy children like olive plants round about thy table. Behold, that thus shall the man be blessed that feareth the Lord. The Lord shall bless thee out of Zion, and thou shalt see the good of Jerusalem all the days of thy life. Yea, thou shalt see thy children's children, and peace upon Israel.
7: Have mercy upon me, O God, according to thy loving kindness, according unto the multitude of thy tender mercies, blot out my transgressions.
8: For whosoever shall call upon the name of the Lord shall be saved.
9: Hi, I'm Johnny Erickson Tata. 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
12: Now a look at your morning weather on Northlake County Christian Radio. Mostly cloudy today with a high near 82 and lows around 67. Mostly sunny tomorrow with a high of 85 and lows around 68. For your Saturday, partly sunny with a high near 87 and lows around 69. And for Sunday, partly sunny with a high near 90 and lows around 72. That's your morning weather on Northlake County Christian Radio.
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18: Hello, friends. How about an amazing fact? On Thanksgiving Day, 1936, two Minnesota boys named Harold and Charlie Peterson decided to go hunting with a man who worked on the family farm. The two brothers and their companion were good hunters, but accidents can happen to the best of marksmen, and that day a bullet from the hired man's gun accidentally struck young Harold in the face. When the wounded youngster reached the hospital, it was found that the bullet had lodged at the base of his skull. so near the spinal cord that the doctors did not dare operate to remove it. The 15-year-old boy was told that he would have to take his chances and live with the bullet lodged at the base of his skull for the rest of his life. Fortunately, it gave him no real trouble, and in time he almost forgot about it. Then in 1960, Harold, now 39 years old and running the same family farm, felt that he might be coming down with a sore throat. A few days later, he had a violent coughing spasm. He coughed and coughed, and finally he coughed up a bullet, the same soft-nosed rifle bullet that had lodged in his neck 24 years before. Friends, did you know that the Bible speaks of things often forgotten coming back? Well, stay tuned for more, as Amazing Facts brings you this edition of Bible Answers Live.
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18: Hello, friends. Welcome to Bible Answers Live. This is a live international interactive Bible study. And if you have a Bible-related question, you've come to the right place. Our phone lines are now open. And just give us a call and you can ask your Bible question on the air. We don't claim to have all the answers, but we do have some very powerful software in front of us on our computers that we can look up different Bible verses. And we would just love to chat with you about the Bible. One of the best uses of time is to study the Scriptures, and that's what this is all about. If you have a Bible-related question, the phone line to call here to the studio is 800-463-7297. That number again is 800-463-7297. I'm going to give you that number here in just a moment. I'll let you get something ready to write on. If it's easier to remember, the acronym is 800-GOD-SAYS, and that number, ready? Here it is, 800-463-7297. Pastor Doug is away today, but working the phones for us here in the studio is Pastor Marshall McKenzie, Publishing Director at Amazing Facts. Marshall, welcome. Thanks for helping out with the program.
19: Thanks for the invitation.
18: Why don't you start the program with a word of prayer?
19: Sounds good. Father in heaven, we thank you so much for this opportunity we have to just open your word and to discuss and to study together. We pray for the Holy Spirit. We pray for the wisdom that he brings, that we may have right understandings. We thank you so much to gain courage and strength for the times in which we live. In Jesus' name we pray. Amen.
18: Amen. Well, you know, Marshall, we opened the program by talking about a story of a young man. Well, he was young at the time, a Harold Peterson, who coughed up a bullet. Now, he was living back in 1936 is when this accident occurred. And then some, what was it, 24 years later, he coughed and up came this bullet. It's a long time to be lodged in the back of your neck.
19: It is a long time. And, you know, when I heard you read the story and share that fact, it almost sounds too hard to believe.
18: Mm-hmm.
19: To have a bullet in your neck for 24 years, and then all of a sudden, it just you cough it up.
18: Yeah, that's right. Somehow, the body was able to move the bullet to the point where actually it came out in the throat, and he was able to eventually cough it up.
19: You know, and the point you made relating to a judgment, sometimes we think, does the Bible really talk about a judgment? Nah, it just sounds too far-fetched.
18: Mm-hmm.
19: And yet, it really does.
18: It sure does. In Matthew chapter 12, verse 36, Jesus had this to say. He said, "But I say unto you, that every idle word that man shall speak, they shall give an account of thereof in the day of judgment. For by thy words you shall be justified, and by your words you shall be condemned." I'm also reminded of the Old Testament verse in Ecclesiastes chapter 12, verse 14, that says, "God shall bring every work into judgment with every secret thing, whether it be good or whether it be evil." In other words, every detail of our life will one day be included in that judgment. Now, this happens at that great judgment experience that the Bible speaks of that's taking place at the very end. Now, it's true that we are saved by grace, but the Bible teaches us that we are judged by our works. And somebody might wonder, well, how can that be if you're saved by grace and yet judged by works?
19: That's right.
18: Well, the truth is your works is a demonstration of your faith. And without faith, no one can please God. So, yes, there is a judgment, and all of our works, our words, our thoughts are going to be brought into judgment. Now, for the Christian, we don't have to fear the judgment. You talk about judgment, and there's often thoughts of fear. And
19: Right. Well,
18: we all know we have sinned. The Bible says all have sinned and fallen short of the glory of God. But for the Christian, there is hope in the judgment because we have an advocate with the Father, and that's Jesus. We have somebody who died so that we can be forgiven and that we can face the judgment without fear.
19: That's right. We have the priest of all priests working on our behalf.
18: Absolutely. We've got an attorney who has never lost a case.
19: Right.
18: And if we put our confidence in Jesus and trust in him and come into a saving relationship with him, we need not fear that judgment. Well, the Bible does have quite a bit to say about this judgment and, more importantly, how we can be found in Christ when that judgment comes. We have a study guide, and it's entitled Case Closed, and it talks about this judgment. Tell us a little bit about it.
19: You know, it just goes through the specifics in relationship to the judgment.
18: Mm-hmm.
19: It encourages, it challenges us, it helps us to understand God's big plan.
18: Right.
19: And how he's working it to a completion to benefit all those who love him.
18: Absolutely, and there is good news in the judgment.
19: That's right, exactly. And they can, you know, Pastor John, they can get it by just calling 1-800-835-6747. You just call that resource line and you can ask for this free offer.
18: Yes, just ask for the study guide called Case Closed. And that number one more time is 800-835-6747. Now, we're going to give you several numbers. That is the resource phone line. If you would like to receive any of the free material that we talk about on the program, just call us on that phone line. If you have a Bible question to speak to us here in the studio, the number is 800-463-7297. And we've got, it's looking pretty good. I think we have two lines open. So good time to give us a call. That's 800-463-7297. If you don't get through immediately, just stay on the phone. We'll get to your call as soon as we can.
19: That's right.
18: Well, we're ready to go to the phone lines. Who do we have first?
19: Our first caller is Peyton from Shelby, Tennessee. Peyton, you're on the air. Bible Answers Live and Pastor John.
20: Hello.
18: Hi, welcome to the program.
20: I got a question about the keys of heaven mentioned in Matthew 16:19.
18: Yes, Matthew chapter 16, verse 19. Let me read it for everyone. Jesus says, "And I say unto you that you are Peter," this is Christ talking to the apostles and in particular to Peter, "and on this rock I will build my church, and the gates of Hades or hell shall not prevail against it." And then verse 19, and here's the verse you're talking about, "And I will give you the keys of the kingdom of heaven, and whatever you bind on earth will be bound in heaven, and whatever you loose on earth will be loosed in heaven." Now, sometimes people have wondered, well, what is this key to the kingdom that Jesus gave his disciples, and Peter in particular? Did he somehow give them the ability to determine who's going to go to heaven or who is not going to go to heaven? And is that what you're wondering, Peyton?
20: I just meant by what is the binding, what's loosing? What does it mean by that?
18: Okay, to bind or to loosen. The context of the whole passage here is Jesus is telling his disciples that he is going to give them something that'll open up heaven to those who receive it and believe it, and will close heaven to those who reject it. Now, what was it that Jesus was giving to the disciples that they were to take to the world that would open heaven to those who receive it? Well, he gave them the gospel. The disciples were given the Great Commission. You read about that in Matthew 28, where Jesus said, "Go preach the gospel in every nation, kindred, tongue, take it to all the world. Those who believe and are baptized, they'll be saved. Those who don't believe, in essence, are closing heaven upon themselves." So it's not an arbitrary choice that the disciples make in saying, well, this person, I like him, so yes, I'm going to let him be saved, and this person I don't like, so I'm not going to let them be saved. Because our salvation is not based upon an individual, a human being. It's based upon our faith in Jesus. He is the Savior. So when it talks about binding and loosening, it's just talking about the gospel that Jesus gave the disciples, which brings life or heaven to those who receive it, and brings death, eternal death, to those who reject it.
19: And they're always doing the work of Christ.
18: Mm-hmm.
19: They're not doing it independent of Christ, because he says, I have the keys.
18: That's
19: in Revelation,
18: right.
19: Of
18: he
19: death
18: the
19: and
18: kings.
19: Of hell.
18: That's right. So they are working with Christ in taking the gospel to the world. But each person, based on whether they respond to that gospel or how they respond to the gospel, determines whether heaven is open to them or heaven is closed to them. Does that help, Peyton?
20: Mm-hmm. Sure does.
18: All right, very good. Well, thanks for your call. We appreciate it. No, I'm thinking there. We have a book called Can a Saved Man Choose to Be Lost, which I think Peyton would find interesting. To receive that, Peyton, just call us on our resource phone number and ask for the book, Can a Saved Man Choose to Be Lost?
19: And that number, Peyton, is 1-800-835-6747, 1-800-835-6747. You'll really enjoy that read.
18: And it's not just for Peyton, it's for anybody
19: listening,
18: calls.
19: That's right.
18: And by the way, if you're like me, and when you think of something, you want to do it immediately, I think of a good book. I want to read it right away. I don't want to wait for it to come in the mail. Well, you can go to the website, amazingfacts.org, and you can read it this evening. Just type in the search bar, Can a Saved Man Choose to Be Lost? It's not a long book, but it's got a great many resources and scripture. It's a good study. Who do we have next?
19: Next, we have Denise from Huntsville, Alabama. Denise, you're on the air with Bible Answers Live.
1: Yes, thanks. God bless you guys.
18: Hi, Denise. Thanks for calling.
1: The work that you do. I wanted to find out. I wanted to know about the Jews, and they. I don't know when or if they stopped doing animal sacrifices, and if they, because I don't. I've never heard they still do the animal sacrifices. So how do they atone for their sins if they do not do animal sacrifices anymore?
18: All right, well, that's a good question.
1: And they don't believe in Jesus.
18: Right. They don't accept Jesus as the Messiah. There are some who recognize him as, you know, a good man, a moral man, but they refuse to acknowledge him as the Messiah, as the Christ. Well, after the death of Jesus, those who received Jesus, his disciples and the Christians, they no longer were involved in animal sacrifices. They recognized Jesus to be the Lamb of God that takes away the sins of the world. But animal sacrifices continued in Jerusalem up until 70 AD. In 70 AD, Jerusalem and the temple was destroyed by the Romans. The Jews were scattered throughout the Roman Empire, and they weren't able to perform the various sacrificial services that were performed in Jerusalem at the temple. And so, as time went on, a number of the Jewish rabbis sort of spiritualized the sacrifices because it became inconvenient. It became something that was frowned on in the societies where they were scattered. So it was spiritualized. And even today, Jews don't, even Orthodox Jews, don't sacrifice animals, but they've spiritualized that whole concept of the sacrifice.
1: Oh, okay, that's not, yeah, I can understand that. So how do they spiritualize or atone for their sins as of in this modern day? How are they able to do that? How are they able to atone for the sins if they don't sacrifice and they don't believe in Jesus?
18: Well, I think they do acknowledge that you need to recognize, you know, your sins, and you do need to recognize that that sin brings death. That is an Old Testament principle that a number of those more Orthodox Jews recognize. But there is a certain degree of works associated with their religion. And if you're good and you do good works, that to some degree will help atone for your misdeeds or your sins. So without Jesus and without grace and without the forgiveness that comes by faith in Christ, all you're really left with is a works-based type of religion. And that's kind of what it has developed into without the sacrificing. And that's how a person atones for their sins, by being a good person and doing good deeds.
1: Oh, okay. Well, thank you. Thank you. That kind of puzzled me for a few days. I started thinking about it, and I appreciate the answer. It satisfies. Thank
18: All right.
1: You.
18: Well, very good. Thank you for calling, Denise. If you have a Bible question, friends, our phone line is open. The number is 800-463-7297. That's 800-463-7297. And who do we have next, Marshall?
19: Pastor John, we've got Timothy from Spring Creek, Nevada. Timothy, you're on the air with Pastor John of Bible Answers Live.
21: Hi there, Pastor John, and I didn't catch the name of your friend you have tonight.
18: Yeah, it's Pastor Marshall McKenzie. You can call him Marshall. Pastor Marshall, yep.
21: Hi, Pastor Marshall.
19: Hi, Timothy.
21: Okay, so my question tonight was about, forgot where it was, but the Bible is talking about males and men in the church not being able to be pastors or preachers because of having multiple wives. I'm not sure if they're talking about at once or throughout their lives, and then their wife passed away or divorced through immoral acts of, adultery and the... et cetera, et cetera. And I can't remember where it was, but I'm not sure if the Bible is talking about at one time, as in multiple times with adultery, or if it's throughout their lives. So
18: okay, well, good question. Yeah, we'd be happy to. The verse I think you're referring to is 1 Timothy chapter 3, verse 2, and then you find the same principle in 1 Timothy chapter 3, verse 12. This is the Apostle Paul giving instruction to the church and the ordaining of... There it says, I'm just looking in 1 Timothy chapter 3, verse 2, a bishop or an elder must be blameless, the husband of one wife, temperate, sober-minded, good behavior, and so on and so forth. So one of the characteristics is given is that he needs to be a husband of one wife. Now, it's not talking about a widow, or a widower, I should say, who is remarried. His wife dies, and then he remarries after that. It's not talking about that. It's talking about having multiple wives at the same time. Now, of course, we find polygamy was prevalent in the Old Testament, not only amongst some of the pagan religions, but even amongst the Hebrews. There were times where someone would have multiple wives.

0: wives. You think of Hannah's husband, there were two wives involved. Solomon had a whole slew, and David had more than one wife, and there were many others. It was never God's perfect ideal. One day the Pharisees came to Jesus, and they spoke about a woman that had a husband, and then he died, and so she died, and so on, until she ended up marrying seven. And then in the resurrection, they said, well, who is she going to be married to? And Jesus then explained that biblical marriage is between a man and a woman, and ideally, it's for life, but if somebody dies, or in the case of adultery, that person is then free to go get married again. So it's not saying that if you've been married more than once that you cannot be an elder in the church, but you can't have more than one wife at the same time. And polygamy was also practiced in the Roman Empire, not to the extent of some of the other pagan areas, but there were clusters where that was permitted, and even there were converts from paganism into Christianity who might have more than one wife. You know, it's interesting. I spent some time overseas in Africa, and we were missionaries in different parts, and one area in particular, I remember one of the challenges in the church was people who wanted to become Christians who had multiple wives. We spent some time in a country called Swaziland, and it so happened that the king of the country had multiple wives, and a number of his wives were actually Christians, and they attended the church that we were at. And he was very friendly towards Christians. He didn't quite know what to do, though, with all of his wives, to, you know, how we deal with that. So, yeah, there are still places in the world where this is a concern. In order to hold the position of an elder, yeah, you have to be married to one wife.
1: Okay. And did that include divorce through adultery?
0: Yes. If somebody breaks the marriage covenant through adultery and there is a divorce, that person then is free to remarry.
2: Yes.
1: Okay.
0: That's the principle given by Christ.
1: It's not wanted, but that's only allowance in the Bible for divorce.
0: Yes.
1: That I know of.
0: Yes, correct. That's the one. That's the only allowance given. Now, of course, if somebody's in a relationship where their life is threatened, they need to remove themselves from that relationship. But, there's different ways one can do that, through separation, legal separation. But officially divorced, adultery is the reason given in Scripture.
2: That's right.
0: You know, we do have a book you might find interesting on the subject. It's called Marriage, Divorce, and Remarriage.
2: That's right.
0: Yeah, it kind of gets into this a little bit. It's a book written by Pastor Doug. It's a good read, and I think it'll answer a lot of these questions. So just call our resource phone number, and you can ask for the book called Marriage, Divorce, and Remarriage.
2: Mm-hmm. And, Timothy, that number is 1-800 again. And for those listening, 1-800-835-6747, 1-800-835-6747, and that's where you can just ask, and they'll send you the book.
0: The book, Marriage, Divorce, and Remarriage. Yep. All right, who do we have next?
2: We have Mel in New Jersey City, New Jersey. Mel, you're on the air with Bible Answers Live, Pastor John.
0: Hi, Mel. Welcome to the program.
3: Good evening. Good evening. God bless you.
0: Thanks for calling.
3: In Revelation, it talks about changing anything in the Bible, right?
0: Yes.
3: Now, all these different translations of the Bible, a friend of mine was a Jehovah's Witness, and he had a problem with the department, so I let him stay with me for a little while. And he brought his Bible from the Jehovah's Witness. I'm a Baptist. And I read my Bible till it's all raggedy and torn. He passed away, but he left his Bible there. So I'm considering buying another Bible. So I grabbed his Bible and opened it up. And I've been reading it in my studies. Now, my question is these translations, are they changing words? They claim they want to make it more understood by the reader, the different translations. But is that changing the Bible or changing the words?
0: Well, let me give you a couple of principles that you want to bear in mind. First of all, there are two types of Bibles, English Bibles, that you can find. There is a translation and there is a paraphrase. Now, I want to explain the difference. A translation is where a translator went to the original languages. Of course, the Bible is written in Hebrew and in Greek and a little bit of Aramaic in the book of Daniel. But a translation takes those original languages and translates it into English. That's called a translation. But in addition to that, there are a number of paraphrased Bible versions out there. And a paraphrase is a pastor or a scholar might take an English Bible and then they rewrite that using different words to try and clarify the meaning of the Bible, and that's called a paraphrase. And some very popular paraphrase today is the Living Bible. It became very popular, but it's not a it's not a pure translation. So one needs to be careful when reading a paraphrase version. It's probably okay to kind of get some thoughts on the text, but when it comes to deep doctrinal study, I always encourage people to find a solid Bible translation. And when it comes to a translation, there are two families of manuscripts that are typically used. There is the Byzantine family of manuscripts, and then there's the Alexandrian set of manuscripts. They're very similar, but there's some slight differences, maybe in certain words used, or maybe portions are missing in the one set of translation than the other. Personally, I like the Byzantine family of scripts. You have translations like the King James Version, the New King James, the Revised Standard Version. Mm-hmm. These are really solid translations, trustworthy. New American Standard is a very good version. Some of the newer translations, like the NIV, they lean more to the Nestle Aland or the Alexandrian family of texts. And as I said, they're very, very similar. But personally, I prefer more the Byzantine family, which is the King James, New King James, and the like. So that's something to bear in mind. Now, as far as I understand, the Jehovah's Witness is more of a paraphrase than a clean translation from the original text, because you'll find a number of very significant differences in the Jehovah's Witness Bible as you would in the King James or the New King James.
3: So my question is, again, is that changing the Bible when in Revelation it said, do not change any of this stuff in the Bible, or it would be a curse in all the Bible to whoever changes it?
0: Yeah, no, absolutely. If you're trying to tamper with the Word of Life, be careful. And I think that's the warning that Revelation gives. It's not for us to try and change the Scripture to make it culturally acceptable. I know there's some strong truths that's found in the Scripture in some of these modern translations or paraphrases that try and water down these strong messages to be more culturally acceptable, and Revelation says don't do that. It's a dangerous thing.
2: Yeah, like Pastor John is saying, Mel, a translation doesn't mean they're messing with Scripture if it's a literal translation.
0: Right.
2: I'm taking it from the literal language, and I'm just translating it into our language. When I start messing with the thoughts,
0: yes,
2: that are conveyed from those languages, that's when I start to add to or take away from. And you can run into a danger in some paraphrases when they kind of do that. So paraphrases are more like a devotional reading. You got to kind of be careful. But if you're really wanting to study a literal translation from the original, like Pastor John is saying, is a great way to go. And it's not tampering with the original language.
0: You know, something that I'd encourage, I do this all the time in my study. I have, and it's available now, there are free software programs that you can download on your computer. The one that I like to use from time to time is called eSword, and it actually gives you the English translation of the verse, and then you could look at the Hebrew. Now, you might not even be able to read Hebrew or Greek, but you can click on the words, and it'll tell you what the actual meaning of that original word is, and you can see how they translated it. You can compare different translations of the Bible. You can look at paraphrases, and it helps us to study the original understanding of the text. So yes, when it comes to Bible study, find a good translation, and we need to be careful of those translations that add to or take away from the Scriptures. That's a very dangerous thing.
3: Well, you've been most helpful. God bless you and keep you.
0: Thank you for calling, Mel. We appreciate it. You know, I just thought, Marshall, we do have a book.
2: The Ultimate Resource.
0: That's the one that came to my mind. A book written by Pastor Doug, talking about the Bible, talking about where the Bible came from, the different translations, how to study the Bible. I think it's just a great read for anyone.
2: Mel, it's entitled The Ultimate Resource, and you can all get it if you dial 1-800-835-6747. 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
0: That's the name of the book, called The Ultimate Resource. We'll be happy to send that to anybody who calls and asks. And you know, while you're on the phone talking or asking for that free offer, you can also ask to sign up for the free Amazing Facts Bible Correspondence School. We have 27 lessons that cover all of the important biblical truths, both in the Old and the New Testament, and we'll send it to you for free in the mail. You'll actually read the lesson and fill in the little questionnaire at the end. You mail that back to Amazing Facts. We will grade your response, and we'll send you out the next batch of lessons, and all of this is free. Just go and ask for it when you call 800-835-6747. Say, I'm interested in the Amazing Facts Bible Correspondence course. And we'll be more than happy to send that to you in the mail. Well, friends, you hear the music playing in the background. We are not going to go away. We're just going to take a short break and kind of catch our breath, and we're going to have station identification for those listening around the country. And we'll be back with more Bible questions. Don't go away.

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2: Hello, friends. This is Pastor Jean Ross. Pastor Doug is out this evening, but this is a live, interactive, international Bible study, and we love studying the Scriptures together. If you have a Bible question, we would love to hear from you this evening. Our phone line here to the studio is 800-463-7297, 800-463-7297, and if you just joined us, this is a perfect time to call and ask your Bible question. We'll try and answer as many of them as we can. Looks like we've got two lines still open, so a good time to get in there and give us a call. And I think we have somebody lined up to ask a question. Who do we have next?
3: We do. Charles from Huntsville, Alabama. Charles, you're on Bible Answers Live. Pastor John?
4: Yes, sir. How you doing tonight, fellas?
2: Doing very well. Thanks for your call, Charles.
4: Okay. Well, here's my question. It's kind of a two-part question.
2: Sure.
4: It's about the saints that were resurrected at the time of Jesus, either crucifixion or resurrection. The first part of the question is, were they resurrected when he was crucified, or were they resurrected when he was resurrected? Because the wording's a little weird there. And the second part of my question is, I've heard Pastor Doug Batchelor mention that they went to heaven after they were resurrected. But I can't find any scriptural support for that.
2: Sure. Yeah, absolutely.
4: Go ahead.
2: Yeah, let's take it in two parts. The first is, what is the verse with reference to those being resurrected at the time of Christ's resurrection? Well, here's the verse. Matthew 27, verse 53. And I'm going to read this to you. You know what? Let me just get the context. Actually, starting verse 51, Matthew 27:51, it says, "Then behold, the veil in the temple was torn in two from top to bottom, and the earth quaked, and the rocks were split. And the graves were opened, and many of the bodies of the saints which had fallen asleep were raised. And coming out of the graves after his resurrection, they appeared into the holy city and appeared to many." So the first question is, well, when were these people resurrected? Well, we know that the great earthquake that broke open their graves occurred when the veil was torn in the temple. That happened at the point of Christ's crucifixion. It's quite possible that they rose at that point, but they didn't appear in the city, that being the New Jerusalem, or the Jerusalem, I should say, the old city, until after Christ was resurrected. That's kind of the context that we're looking at here in this verse. So it wasn't until Sunday that they appeared in Jerusalem. And then
4: so
2: the
4: they
2: question
4: kind of hung out at the graveyard.
2: I don't know.
4: A day or two.
2: It doesn't say.
4: Okay.
2: It doesn't say. It's pretty clear that though in verse 53 it says, "And coming out of the graves, then." You know, the original language doesn't have commas. That's added by the translators.
4: Right.
2: So it's like coming out of the graves, comma, after his resurrection, they went into the holy city and appeared to many. So
4: okay.
2: It appears as though they didn't appear in the Jerusalem, in the city, until after Christ rose from the dead. Yeah, Pastor Marshall.
3: This kind of goes back to an Old Testament feast with the wave sheaf. And this was

0: kind of like the first, I guess you could say, harvest of Christ's ministry,
1: right?
0: And his death. And so he was actually fulfilling the wave sheaf. This was kind of his first, and they were there to testify
1: that he rose from the dead. Yeah, and not so much that he died, because everybody saw that, but rather that he rose. That was a powerful testimony that they gave, that yes, that's Jesus rose from the dead.
0: Because remember, because the priests wanted to keep it quiet.
1: Right.
0: If it really did happen, that's why we set guards. We're not going to say anything.
1: Tell them that while you're sleeping, they stole the body of Jesus. Well, here these people that no one had seen before suddenly appeared in the city and said, oh no, he rose from the dead. That's why I'm here. So that was a powerful testimony. But what happened to them? That's the second part of your question. Well, the Bible tells us, you find in Ephesians chapter 4, verse 7, there is a reference to Christ's ascension. I'll read it. It's Ephesians chapter 4, actually verse 8 is the one. Therefore, he says, when he ascended on high, it's talking about Jesus ascending to heaven, he led captivity captive and gave gifts to men. Now, we know that those who are in the grave, the Bible sometimes referred to them as being held captive in the grave. But here is a group that rose from the grave. They were once held captive, but they were freed. They rose from the dead. And when Jesus ascended on high, when he ascended to heaven, he led those who were held captive by the grave. He led them to heaven, and he gave gifts to men. So many Bible scholars believe that those who appeared in Jerusalem after the resurrection, we don't know how long they were there, but they ascended up to heaven with Jesus. Of course, Christ had gone to heaven several times. It was 40 days after the resurrection when he finally went up. But it's quite possible that they were there for a period of time and then ascended up with Jesus.
2: Okay, Ephesians, what was that again?
1: That's Ephesians chapter 4 and verse 8.
2: Okay, thank you very much for your time.
1: Yeah, thanks for your call, Charles. Good question. I know a lot of folks wonder about this group, and you know, there's no other reference of them in the early church. You don't read about this group of people who were resurrected in Acts. You'd think that if there was a big group raised and they stayed on the earth, that they would have played some part in the church, at least been mentioned. And then, of course, they were raised from the dead. They were probably raised to testify and not to die again.
0: That's right.
1: So they were taken to heaven.
0: Like we were saying earlier, it's interesting. You go back to there was an offering before the harvest, like the true, full harvest was given. If you go back to the Old Testament,
1: sort of like the first fruits.
0: There's like a first fruits that were actually given. And these were like the first fruits of Christ's earthly ministry as he's presenting himself before the Father.
1: Right.
0: And here's the fruit of my sacrifice.
1: And the first fruits are given. The rest will come later on.
0: That's right.
1: Given enough time. Of course, the great resurrection takes place at the second coming of Christ. So, good question there. All right. If you have a Bible question, our phone line is 800-463-7297. That's 800-463-7297. Who do we have next?
0: Pastor John, we have Jack from Clarksville, Indiana. Jack, you're on the air with Bible Answers Live.
3: Yeah, thank you for taking my call, and God bless you all.
1: Well, thanks for calling, Jack. How can we help?
3: Well, first, I got to make a real short comment. I get my phone bill every month, and on there, I got a Verizon phone. And on that bill, it's got, you know, the numbers I call and how many minutes I talk. And my wife said, well, who are you talking to for 45 minutes to an hour? I couldn't think of what it was. I just couldn't. And it just now dawned on me. I'm sitting here on hold. And that's what it is, so I'll be able to explain that to her.
1: Well,
3: now,
1: tell your wife you're using the time very wisely. You were talking about the scriptures, so that's a good thing.
0: And Jack,
3: I'm an over road truck driver, and of course that truck driver got a reputation.
0: Jack.
1: Go ahead, Jack. What's your question?
3: Okay, I was listening to another preacher or Bible commentator. And he was saying that we don't have to, since Jesus has already died on the cross, we don't have to ask for forgiveness anymore, that we should repent and change our ways. But Jesus has already forgiven us, so we don't have to ask him to go back and forgive us again. And I was just a little bit confused on that. What did he mean by that?
1: Yeah, I've heard that before, and I'm always wondering, why would a preacher say that, especially in the light of what the Bible says? I'm just going to give you one verse. There are many, but here's one verse. 1 John...
3: Matthew chapter 6 is one I'm thinking of.
1: Well, there you go, too. But, you know, this one in 1 John chapter 1, verse 9 says, if we confess our sins, he is faithful and just to forgive us our sins and to cleanse us from all unrighteousness. Now, I don't know how somebody can get around that. It's pretty clear. If we confess our sins, there is a condition. If we say, yep, Jesus died for our sins, but we're unwilling to confess our sins to him and acknowledge our sins and ask for forgiveness, how can he forgive us? He's not going to force forgiveness upon a person. Only those who recognize their need of forgiveness and ask and confess, well, then God is able to forgive. So, yeah, it's kind of a strange teaching. I've heard it out there, and it seems like it's become popular by some rather prominent preachers, but it's just not biblical and sort of a dangerous teaching.
3: I thought that, and I just was really confused about it. Well, thank you very much.
1: Well, thanks for your call. Yes, yeah, good point and important subject.
0: You know, and I thought, Pastor John, of the verse where Jesus ever liveth to make intercession for us.
1: Yes.
0: He knows he needs to intercede. There's times.
1: That's right.
0: That may happen in our lives, but he's there to intercede for us.
1: We make mistakes and we stumble and fall, and we got to go to Christ in sincerity and ask him to forgive us.
0: That's right.
1: That's the condition that's required in order to be forgiven. If you have a Bible question, the phone line is 800-463-7297. That'll bring you here to the studio with your Bible question this evening. And we've still got about 20 minutes or so with your Bible question. So give us a call. Who's our next caller?
0: Our next caller is Carl from Maryland. Carl, you're on the air with Bible Answers Live and Pastor John.
1: Hi, Carl. Welcome to the program.
4: Hi. How are you?
1: Good.
4: Thank you. I appreciate that.
1: And your question this evening?
4: I guess it would be in two parts that I thought of it. I'm confused. Firstly, I'm confused by the Trinity.
1: Okay.
4: I understand that the Holy Spirit is God, Christ is God, and so is the Father, or God the Father. I don't quite understand how they interrelate. It confuses me.
1: Okay.
4: What expounded or increased my confusion was I read an act, I believe it was an act, that the apostles worshipped Christ. So then that causes me great confusion. Because when I pray to God the Father, as Christ said we should do in the gospel, we also pray to Christ.
1: Okay.
4: Does that make sense?
1: Yes.
4: You know, I'm a little confused. And I don't want to pray to Christ because in the gospels, Christ was specific.
1: Mm-hmm.
4: Pray to God the Father. He gave us the Lord's Prayer as a guideline. It's not that I want to reject Christ, obviously. That's not the case. I'm just confused.
1: Okay. Good question. Well, Let's take the first part about the Godhead or the Trinity. It is a deep study. I mean, we're talking about God, and there's only so much that we can understand about God, and God has revealed certain things to us about who he is in the Scriptures. But there are also some strange ideas related to the Trinity or the Godhead. First of all, the Bible is very clear that the Father, the Son, and the Holy Spirit are three separate beings. They are three separate personalities. And in Scripture, you read about Jesus here on the earth at his baptism, the Holy Spirit coming upon him in the form of a dove, and a voice from heaven, the voice of the Father, saying, "This is my beloved Son in whom I'm well pleased." They interact with each other. Jesus prayed to the Father. The Holy Spirit responded to Christ when Jesus would perform a miracle. The Holy Spirit would do certain things. So the three members of the Godhead interact amongst themselves. Now, where we talk about God being one, what we need to recognize is that they all share the characteristics of deity. They are three separate beings, but the Father creates. He has life in and of himself, no beginning. He's eternal. He's all-powerful. He knows everything. Those same characteristics are shared by Christ, Holy Spirit. So they share the same characteristics, but they are three separate beings. So that's the first part. Incidentally, just one other quick thought. In the Old Testament, speaking of God, it says, "Hear ye Israel, the Lord thy God is one." And it's interesting, the word one there in the Hebrew is in the plural form. In the Hebrew, there is a singular form for one and a plural form for one. You've probably heard the verse in Genesis where God says, "For this reason shall a man leave his father and his mother and be joined unto his wife, and the two shall become one." That is the plural form of the word one, meaning one in purpose, one in design, one in focus. So God is one in purpose in his plan to save mankind. But it doesn't mean that there's only one being that's revealed in different ways. It gets all confusing. So anyway, that's what we have with reference to the Godhead or the Trinity. The second question that you had was, remind me what the second part was.
4: The second part was, I read an act, firstly, in the Gospels, Christ gave us the Lord's Prayer.
1: Oh, that's right.
4: Pray to God.
1: Yes. Who do we pray
4: that
1: to?
4: And in Acts, the apostles, from what I read, worshipped Christ.
1: Okay.
4: So I'm a little I'm a little confused there because I get that they're separate entities. I got that impression from when I read of the Tower of Babel before we were split apart to different languages.
5: Right.
4: It seemed that God said, you know, what should we, in essence, what should we do about this?
5: Right.
4: And he wasn't talking to himself. So I kind of get that they're separate beings.
5: Correct.
4: But very.
5: Okay, so what about.
4: Same in nature.
5: Sure. So what about worship and prayer? Well, clearly, Jesus can be worshipped. There's no question about that. The disciples worshipped him. If you go to the book of Revelation, it talks about angels worshipping Christ, angels worshipping the Father. You don't have a direct reference of angels worshipping the Holy Spirit, which is kind of interesting. It's not that the Holy Spirit is not divine, but the Holy Spirit is not manifest in the same form as the Father and the Son. In Revelation, the Holy Spirit is symbolized by seven burning lamps of fire, and is represented by a dove, or sometimes referred to as the wind. So definitely the Father, the Son, and the Holy Spirit, they share the characteristics of deity, and they are worthy of worship. But when it comes to prayer specifically, we only have one example in the Bible of somebody praying directly to Jesus, and that was at the stoning of Stephen, where Stephen cried out, he said, "Lord Jesus, receive my spirit." That's the only reference that we have of someone in the Bible praying specifically to Christ. Throughout Scripture, the abundant evidence is that when we pray, we are to pray to God the Father in the name of Jesus. We don't have any reference specifically of somebody praying to the Holy Spirit, although there's nothing wrong in praying to the Father and asking for the Holy Spirit. Matter of fact, Jesus says you need to ask the Father and he will give you the Holy Spirit. So there's nothing intrinsically wrong in praying to Jesus. But following the example given in Scripture, the correct manner of prayer is to pray to the Father in the name of Jesus for the Holy Spirit.
4: Okay.
5: Did that make sense?
4: It actually does. One more question.
5: Okay.
4: With regards to the term worship, because obviously the apostles, from what I read, worshipped Christ. What would worship mean in that sense?
5: You know, worship is not only adoration and praise. That's part of worship. But true worship is willing obedience, and to worship Christ is to obey him. It is to receive his teachings. It is to put it into practice. It is to become dependent upon him. You know, we worship through prayer, we worship through song, but the greatest act of worship is through obedience. And Jesus says, whoever hears these sayings of mine and does them, I will liken him unto a wise man. As a matter of fact, Jesus said, in the last day, there will be many saying, "Lord, Lord, did we not prophesy in your name and cast out devils and so on?" And Jesus says, "I never knew you," because they didn't do what he told them to do. So true worship is an act of obedience, which includes adoration and praise. But primarily what God is looking for is a willing heart to do his will.
0: And Carl, for further study, I was just going to add, we have some free offers. The first one is called The Trinity.
5: Yes.
0: That relates to your first question. And those that are listening, you can call 1-800-835-6747. You can ask for The Trinity. The second one is Teach Us to Pray.
5: Mm.
0: Pastor Doug did that one, as well as The Trinity. And they're just excellent resources for you to continue in your walk with the Lord.
5: Okay, that number to call for the free resource again?
0: Is 1-800-835-6747.
5: All right, and if you'd like to get a call in on the program tonight, 800-463-7297. Who do we have next?
0: We have Phil from Long Island, New York. Phil, you're on the air with Bible Answers Live.
5: Hi, Phil. Welcome to the program. We have just a few minutes.
6: Okay, can you hear me okay?
5: We can.
6: Okay, you guys are doing a great job. I thank you for taking my call. I have a question about which I think there is disagreement even among theologians, and the question is this. In order that the second advent of Jesus can take place, is it necessary that there first be a third Jewish temple, or is Jesus himself the third temple?
5: Good question. All right, I'm going to give you a quick answer here, but it's kind of deep, so you'll need to put your thinking cap on. There are five different types of temples or sanctuaries that are referenced in the Scriptures. You have the one that's in heaven. We know that from the book of Hebrews. We also know that when Moses built the temple or the sanctuary in the wilderness, he followed a pattern that was shown to him in the mount. So you have the heavenly sanctuary. You got the earthly, and when I talk about the earthly, I'm talking about one Moses built, and then Solomon finally built, and then it was replaced after the 70 years of Babylonian captivity. That's the earthly. So you have the heavenly sanctuary, you have the earthly sanctuary. There's three others. Jesus, speaking of himself, said, "Destroy this temple, and in 3 days I'll raise it up again." He wasn't talking about the temple in Jerusalem, but he was talking about himself. So Jesus is described as a temple. And then the Bible tells us in the New Testament, "Know you not that your body is the temple of the Holy Spirit. So you have the individual. If the Spirit is within us, we are symbolized by the temple, and then the church as a whole is also referred to as the temple of God, and we are all living stones in that temple, and Jesus is the cornerstone. So when you talk about a temple, we need to realize that the earthly that was on the earth, finally destroyed in 70 AD, was just a shadow or a type of the true temple, the one in heaven, where Jesus ministers for us today. Much focus has been put upon an earthly temple being rebuilt, but if you go to the book of Hebrews, the real focus is on the heavenly sanctuary where Jesus ministers as our high priest in heaven. Will the temple be rebuilt in Jerusalem? I don't know. Maybe, maybe not. But does it have to be rebuilt in order for Jesus to come? No. That is a misunderstanding of a prophecy that you read about in the book of Daniel, Daniel chapter 9 in particular, where people have misunderstood or misapplied those various prophetic time periods. But the true focus today is on the heavenly sanctuary and the work that Jesus is doing for us. I know that was a lot of information, but we shared it quickly.
6: But you clarified things, and you did a hell of a good job.
5: Thank you, Phil, very much
6: for your consideration.
5: We appreciate your call. Who do we have next?
0: We have Edward, Loma Linda, California. Edward, you're on the air with Bible Answers Live.
7: Thank you very much, Pastor. I think you're very excellent, very learned, and I appreciate your commentary. Thank you very much, and God bless you.
5: Well, thanks for calling, Edward. What's your question this evening?
7: The question is, do we follow, as the Lord Jesus Christ said in John and in Matthew, do we follow the Ten Commandments to the letter? Or do we follow the Sabbath of the Catholic Church that was changed in 358 by King Constantine? Or do we follow the Sabbath that the Lord Jesus Christ said followed God's commandments?
5: All right. Well, good question, Edward. You know, I'm going to be honest with you. If you look at the New Covenant in the New Testament, the New Covenant is the Ten Commandments written upon the heart. There's no question about that. That's the New Covenant. Now, if the Ten Commandments are written upon the heart, a true believer in Christ will want to keep all Ten Commandments. Not nine, not eight, but ten. The fourth commandment, we know, is remember the Sabbath day to keep it holy. So for the Christian today, yes, if we're committed to following what Jesus asks us to do, we would want to keep the Sabbath, not a man-made institution or a man-made tradition, but the Sabbath as given in the Bible. I know there's a number of Christians who are rediscovering this precious, wonderful truth about the Sabbath and the rest and the blessing behind it. And I would encourage anyone to study that further. We do have a study guide called Lost Day in History.
0: Yes.
5: It kind of talks a little bit about this. And I think for any of our listeners, if you're curious about that, please give us a call and we'll be happy to send that to you. What's that number?
0: That number is 1-800-835-6747. 1-800-835-6747. And the title of that, Pastor John, again?
5: It's Lost Day in History, and I think you'd find it. And also, there's another one called Written in Stone on the Ten Commandments. It's also both very good studies. Well, we've got time for at least one more caller. Who do we have next?
0: We have Rob in Dearborn, Michigan.
5: Hi, Rob. We got just a few minutes. What's your question?
8: Yes, sir. Yes, sir. This question was asked by one of my daughters. Her name is Rachel.
5: Okay.
8: And in Genesis chapter 31, it speaks of Jacob leaving the house of Laban, and he takes Rachel and Leah with him, and Rachel takes some idols with her, and she was asking, why did she take those idols? Jacob knew what the real God was, who he was.
5: Yes.
8: And why did Rachel do this?
5: Why did she do it? Well, you know, I think, back up a little bit more, Laban knew about the true God because it goes all the way back to Abraham, and Abraham's family, they worship the true God, but one of the reasons why God brought Abraham away from his family and brought him to the land of promise was because included in their worship of the true God, they had been influenced by the cultures around them, and some idols came into their form of worship. And God wanted to separate Abraham from that so he could worship God in truth. So when you have Jacob going back and he marries Rachel and Leah and they journey now to the promised land, there was still certain significance that they attached to these idols. And it was a learning process. They needed to learn to let go of it. And God was working with them and leading them. And that's why she took them. She should not have taken them. We know that worshiping idols is a violation of the second commandment. It's not something that anyone should do. I don't know whether she was worshiping the idols or whether she was just taking it along as a good luck charm. That could very well have been the case to try and connect her to her family. But you know, it caused problems. It caused problems with Laban and Jacob and the family, and that was never God's will.
0: And I think this is why God was calling them back to Bethel, which means the house of God.
5: The true worship.
0: So he realized they were struggling with some things, like we all tend to struggle, but he's always trying to call us home.
5: He's
0: leading us, and he wants us to get rid of certain things and cast them aside, and this is that case.
5: It was kind of a growing experience that Rachel needed to go through.
8: All right. Well, thank you, Pastor. I appreciate your ministry.
5: All right. Well, thank you for your call. We appreciate it. Well, friends, I'm looking at how much time we've got, and it doesn't look like we've got time to take one more call, or we probably wouldn't do it justice if we did. And if we didn't get to your call tonight, we hope you won't get discouraged, but call us back next week, and we'll try and answer as many calls as we possibly can. You know, we gave a lot of free offers out this evening, and if you missed any of them and would like to receive one, be sure to give us a call on our resource phone number. That number is 800-835-6747. And you can just ask for that free offer, and we'll be happy to send it to you. But Pastor Marshall, if somebody wants to read one of these articles right away or take a look at one of these books, what do they do?
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5: And of course, not only do we have printed material there at the website, but there's a lot of sermons that's available.
0: Right.
5: There are videos that's available. 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
0: Wealth of information.
5: Wealth of great Bible truth and great Bible information that I think you'll find very helpful. And while you're there, if you've been blessed by this program and would like to keep us on the air, we would encourage you to donate. 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
0: Amen.
5: 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You indeed will be blessed. Until we meet next week, God bless.
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12: God be merciful unto us and bless us and cause his face to shine upon us. Selah. that thy way may be known upon earth, thy saving health among all nations. Let the people praise thee, O God. Let all the people praise thee. Oh, let the nations be glad and sing for joy. For thou shalt judge the people righteously and govern the nations upon earth. Selah. Let the people praise thee, O God. Let all the people praise thee. Then shall the earth yield her increase, and God, even our own God, shall bless us. God shall bless us, and all the ends of the earth shall fear him.
11: For this cause I bow my knees unto the Father of our Lord Jesus Christ, of whom the whole family in heaven and earth is named, that he would grant you according to the riches of his glory to be strengthened with might by his Spirit in the inner man, that Christ may dwell in your hearts by faith, that ye, being rooted and grounded in love, may be able to comprehend with all saints what is the breadth and length and depth and height, and to know the love of Christ which passeth knowledge, that ye might be filled with all the fullness of God. Now unto him that is able to do exceeding abundantly above all that we ask or think, according to the power that worketh in us, unto him be glory in the church by Christ Jesus throughout all ages, world without end. Amen.
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14: Now a look at your morning weather on Northlake County Christian Radio. Mostly cloudy today with a high near 82 and lows around 67. Mostly sunny tomorrow with a high of 85 and lows around 68. For your Saturday, partly sunny with a high near 87 and lows around 69. And for Sunday, partly sunny with a high near 90 and lows around 72. That's your morning weather on Northlake County Christian Radio.
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17: From Christian News Radio Network, I'm Jill Miller. California is still counting votes the day after the Tuesday primaries. Reality TV star Spencer Pratt close to securing a spot on November's ballot to go against incumbent Los Angeles Mayor Karen Bass. Meanwhile, Democrats Xavier Becerra and Tom Steyer, along with Republican Steve Hilton, vying for two spots in November's general election for governor. U.S. and Iran exchanged missile fire over the Persian Gulf early yesterday. Bahrain says it intercepted three Iranian missiles. News Nation's Robert Sherman has more on an Iranian attack in Kuwait.
18: The commercial civilian airport getting pounded by a total of 13 missiles, 17 drones being fired at Kuwait. These attacks here killing one. On the other side of the coin, American forces, more self-defense strikes on Iranian launch facilities and command posts, but also targeting a Botswana flag ship that they say attempted to run the U.S. naval blockade.
17: The attack at the airport in Kuwait also left over 60 people injured. A measure aimed at limiting President Trump's Iran war powers passing in the House. Resolution passing 215 to 208. With four Republicans voting yes alongside all Democrats, it wouldn't force Trump to end hostilities even if passed by the Senate. As there are outstanding constitutional questions, the passage comes as U.S.-Iran talks remain at a standstill. This week marked the start of the Atlantic hurricane season. News Nation's Anna Koyman has that story.
19: Forecasters with the National Oceanic and Atmospheric Administration are predicting fewer major storms this year. In fact, they're predicting the least amount in the North Atlantic since 2015. So this year, NOAA is anticipating 8 to 14 named storms, with only 3 to 6 of those becoming hurricanes.
17: And even fewer than that number turning into major hurricanes. Elon Musk could soon become the world's first trillionaire, with SpaceX announcing the largest IPO of all time. Musk's company announcing Wednesday a fixed price of $135 per share, ahead of officially marketing its initial public offering set for June 12th. That would make SpaceX valued at $1.7 trillion. Making it the seventh biggest company in the U.S. by market cap. The Lincoln Memorial Reflecting Pool project has been completed. Speaking from the Oval Office, President Trump said they ended up doing more work to the surrounding area near the pool than expected. The president said the pool is pristine and no longer looks disgusting. Trump touted how his administration has cleaned up Washington, D.C. and said the streets are now safe. It's game two tonight, the National Hockey League Stanley Cup Finals Championship. It's the Las Vegas Golden Knights. They're in Carolina, game two. The Knights won the first game by the final score of 5-4. It'll be a 7 p.m. face-off. Enjoy the game. From Christian News Radio Network, I'm Jim Miller. To hear this and other reports on demand, visit ChristianNewsRadio.org.
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21: Father in heaven, thank you so much for this time. Thank you, Lord, that you have blessed us in this past week. Thank you that we are in your holy hours even now. And Lord, we just ask for your Holy Spirit to sanctify our hearts and our minds. Help us to understand your word, O Lord. Help us to see how these words will be applicable to us this day. And help us, O Lord, that we might grow in grace and in the knowledge of our Savior this evening. We pray in Jesus' name. Amen. We are continuing our Encounters series, and this evening we are studying Jesus' encounter with the 10 lepers. And we're going to start here in our first text, found in Luke 17 and verse 11. The Bible says, "And it came to pass, as he went to Jerusalem, that he passed through the midst of Samaria and Galilee." Jesus was going through the midst of Samaria. He didn't pass through Samaria and then through Galilee. It was the border between these two countries, Samaria and Galilee. And you'll be able to see on the map here that Galilee and Samaria, this is the ancient map of Galilee, but you see there in the south of it that Samaria is borders with Galilee. So Jesus, he was just walking between the borders of these two countries. And this is what we find in Luke 17, verse 12 and 13. "And as he entered into a certain village, there met him 10 men that were lepers, which stood afar off. And they lifted up their voices and said, 'Jesus, Master, have mercy on us.'" Now, friends, remember that this village is right between the borders of Samaria and Galilee. And there was this group of 10 lepers that cried out to Jesus from afar off. Now, it can't have been in the village, because lepers, they weren't allowed in. It was a contagious disease. People were deadly afraid of leprosy. There was no cure for it. So that's the reason why they stood far off. Jesus must have been in the village or near to being in the village. And so they dared not come too close, but they cried out. They cried out to Jesus as he was just about to go in there, and they're asking for help. And look, what does it mean today that these people were standing afar off? We know that leprosy, in a sense, represents sin. It makes us outcasts of the children of Israel. We can't be part of God's people. It represents people who have leprosy. They represent sinners. But then they are standing afar off. Look at what it says in Ephesians chapter 2 and verses 12 and 13, "That at that time ye were without Christ, being aliens from the commonwealth of Israel, and strangers from the covenants of promise, having no hope and without God in the world. But now in Christ Jesus, ye who were sometimes far off are made nigh by the blood of Christ. Do you see that? Those that are far off are made nigh or made close by the blood of Christ. What does those people that are standing afar off, who do they represent? It is those that are sinners, those that are living in sin, those that are lost. They've not been cleansed by the blood of Jesus Christ. They don't dare to come close to Jesus or, in a sense, the church today. And so they are wanting to be healed, though. Even though they're standing afar off, they realize that this is not the life that they should be living, and they want healing. They want to be full and whole in Christ, but they're probably scared to come to church. But these people, they're asking for mercy. They're asking for healing. They already recognize Jesus as their master, as their teacher, as their healer. And so they probably heard of his great works of miracles in healing other people, the lame, the blind, and even other lepers. We find in Mark chapter 1 verse 40 that Jesus had already healed a leper, and so they had hope in their hearts. They realized that Jesus could heal them. And so they're lifting up their voices today. And what does that represent? It represents people that are praying. They're asking God for help. And they might not know the exact form of how to pray, but I'm telling you, they're crying out to God. And when that cry of suffering comes up to God's ears, friends, He cannot but just simply help. And when they cry out to Him, He always hears. It's a cry, it's a prayer for healing, a prayer for forgiveness, a prayer of repentance. And so let's come back to the story. Luke chapter 17 and verse 14. And when He saw them, He said unto them, go show yourselves unto the priests. And it came to pass that as they went, they were cleansed. It's so interesting. Why would Jesus ask them to go and show themselves to the priests? You see, it was actually required by law. In the Old Testament, the priests, they were the ones who would examine those who had leprosy or those who had any sort of sickness in general, and they were the ones that would determine whether they were clean or not, whether they would be allowed to go back to their homes, whether they would be allowed to be integrated back into society. So this was not just in regards to leprosy, but pretty every disease. And they were the ones that would give the final verdict as whether they could come back into the camp. And look, in Leviticus chapter 14, actually, if you take time to read the whole chapter, you will find that it is really talking about leprosy and whether the person is pronounced clean or unclean. But we're just going to read two verses from there. Leviticus chapter 14, verses 2 and 3. This is what the Bible says. This shall be the law of the leper in the day of his cleansing. He shall be brought unto the priest, and the priest shall go forth out of the camp, and the priest shall look, and behold, if the plague of leprosy be healed in the leper. So the priest was very much involved in whether this person would be allowed to come back into society with the rest of the nation or not. He would give the final verdict. He would judge the person and declare this person either clean or unclean. He had the final say. And so this is the reason why Jesus is asking them, show yourself to the priest. Go and let him have a look at you. And you know, in the New Testament, this was still the practice. This is what we read in Mark chapter 1, and this is after how Jesus heals that leper in verse 40 and to 43. Jesus says this in Mark 1:44, and saith unto him, see thou say nothing to any man, but go thy way, show thyself to the priest, and offer for thy cleansing those things which Moses commanded for a testimony unto them. So Jesus, he even asked this leper also to go and show himself to the priest. Jesus, even whilst he was alive on earth, still yet followed the laws of Moses as he wrote it out in regards to how involved the priest would be to be clean or unclean. And look, he was not opposed to the laws of Moses when he was alive on this earth. He still upheld it. He still followed the sanctuary laws. And it was only at the cross that the law of Moses would be done away with. And that's the reason why today we don't need to go to the sanctuary to kill a lamb every time we sin and want to ask for forgiveness of sins. Jesus is the lamb that taketh away the sin of the world. He is the one that has replaced all those sanctuary services. And so we don't need to do any of that today. But Jesus, while he was alive on earth, yes, he said, go show yourself to the priest. He is the one that will give the final verdict as to say whether you are allowed back into society today or not. But what does the priest represent today? You're probably thinking Jesus, right? But no, it's Jesus connecting the sinner with the church. Not that the church has any power to cleanse a person. The priest would not be the one that would say, I'm going to make you clean. And it's not to say that the church has any healing virtue. All that healing virtue is found in Christ. And not even to say that the church has power to determine whether a person is clean or unclean today or not. But this just shows the high regard that Jesus has for his church today. We cannot underestimate the importance of church and fellowship and being present at church, and not just for coming together and worshiping on a particular day or having that worship with others of the same belief, but also the need for reclaiming the sinner, to integrate the sinner back into a good environment, so to speak. The support that is also needed to help them to remain faithful to God. Friends, we cannot underestimate the importance of having fellowship and support from the church. I know sometimes we find that we get discouraged when we come to church as well. But friends, you got to remember, the church is not perfect. It's full of people that are struggling. It's full of people that are wanting something better and wanting a life of Christ, or living a life in Christ Jesus. But we need that support. We need that fellowship. We need that coming together to feed and help that sinner grow and overcome the world and all that they're struggling with, but also to teach them about the love of Christ. And so Jesus says, go, show yourself to the priest, get integrated back into society. And so the lepers, they take off and they start running towards the temple. And what happens as they start running in that direction? What actually happens, friends? The Bible says that they are healed. And the word of God was that which healed them. Not because they went that they were healed. Now, there was no virtue, healing virtue, in their action. But friends, there is a really, really important message in this as well. Look, it shows also the part that we are to play in our own healing. There must be an element of faith and belief in the words of Jesus if we want to be made whole. We are saved by grace through faith. We have to believe the word of God, but just believing is not enough. Look, the men, when they started to turn around and go towards the temple, it showed that they had belief in the words of Jesus, that they actually believed what he was saying. Go show yourself to the priests at the temple there. And look, when they heard the word of Christ, they could have stood there and go, they could have looked down at their hands and their arms and their body. I'm still a leper. They knew that the purpose of going to the priest was to declare them clean or unclean. And it's like, I still have leprosy. What's the point of me going to the priest when I still have leprosy? What's the point of me going? I'm still sick. They could have just stood there. And friends, this is the point. Had they just stood there and never moved, they would have never been healed. Do you see that? In the process of going, they were healed. Had they doubted the word of Christ and stood there and waited for something to happen to their flesh, nothing ever would have happened. So even though they might have said they believed the word of Christ, but if they never went, they would have never been healed. Friends, there needs to be evidence of our faith as well. Just putting up your hand and saying, yes, yes, yes, I believe every word that you say is not enough. Ah, yes, yes, yes, I believe every word of God that you've taught me is not enough. Where is the evidence of your faith? True faith will always give true works. The belief that Jesus asks for is not just a confession or an acknowledgement of what we hear. He expects action. Let me give you some examples. Naaman in the Old Testament, when he heard the word from Elisha and his servant, really, it wasn't even Elisha, it was through his servant to go wash in the River Jordan, he could not believe it and he wasn't going to do it. But the fact that he actually went into the water and he was finally healed, there was no healing virtue in the water in and of itself. Anyone else that dipped themselves 7 times would not have been healed as well. But as he believed the word that was given to Elisha from God, that as he followed those instructions, he was healed. The blind man that was commanded to go and wash in the pool after Jesus put clay on his eyes, he went, and in the process of washing, he was healed. There was no healing virtue in the clay, in Jesus' spit to make the clay wet and put in his eyes. There was no healing virtue in the water. It was all found in the Word of God, the instruction that Jesus gave. And so that instruction, have you heard? You've heard me say this many times, friends. The instruction, the command, then became a promise. The woman that believed that had the issue of blood for 12 years, as she believed that if she would touch Jesus and she would be healed, then she was healed. There was no healing virtue in the robe of Christ. As we saw, Peter said, so many people are touching you, Jesus. What do you mean? You see that? But she had faith that combined with her action, she was healed. Peter, when he heard the words of Jesus in the middle of the storm on the boat, and Jesus asked him to step out of the boat, had he stood there, he would have never walked on water. Only as he stepped out of the boat was he able to walk on water. Friends, our belief, our faith, it requires action. It requires us to prove the evidence that we have faith in the words that we are reading. Saying, okay, I believe, it is not enough. Friends, what does your belief lead you to do? Because you can say, I believe, and you don't do anything about it. It means you really don't believe. Do you see that? It means you really don't have faith. It really means you don't have that evidence of love for Christ. It's so easy to say, yes, I love Jesus, but do you really? Remember though, we're not healed and made whole in any action that we do, but there must be application that comes from our belief. Look at this. In Philippians chapter 2, verse 12 and 13. Wherefore, my beloved, as ye have always obeyed, not as in my presence only, but now much more in my absence, work out your own salvation with fear and trembling. Do you see that? There's a work for us to do. But then verse 13, for it is God which worketh in you, both to will and to do of his good pleasure. Friends, as we begin to apply the words that we hear and we read, God begins to work in us. The fact that we're able to be more than overcomers through Jesus Christ is not because of any strength that I have of my own self, but that Jesus said, go and sin no more. And so when I try, God, He tops up the 90% that we're really far short of. In our own strength, we will be utter failures. We would not be able to have any victory in and of ourselves. We would not be able to change our lives whatsoever. The power only comes from Jesus Christ. And as He gives us the victory, we are putting into practice those words. It's what we call salvation by cooperation. A man or woman will never be saved or experience victory by just sitting there and crossing their arms, waiting for some show to happen before they'll move forward and believe Christ. No, friends, when faith springs up in our hearts, it begins to bear fruit immediately. In Ephesians chapter 2, verse 8 through 10, look at this. For by grace are you saved through faith, and that not of yourselves, it is the gift of God, not of works, lest any man should boast. And many of us, we just stop there. We are saved by grace, not by works. But look at what happens when a person is saved by grace. Verse 10. For we are His workmanship. We're created in Christ Jesus unto what? Good works, which God hath before ordained that we should walk in them. Friends, when a person is saved by grace through faith, you see, that's the believing part, we're created as a new creature unto what? Good works. There will be evidence in the life that the man or woman has been saved by grace through faith, because their works are different. Our words are different. The places we go are different. The life that we choose to live gives total evidence that we have accepted Christ as our Lord and Savior. Look at this. James chapter 2 verse 17. You know these verses, they're familiar with you. James 2:17, even so faith, if it hath not works, is dead, being alone. Friends, true faith has works. True faith has works. A man cannot say, I have faith and no works, because true faith will always has works that accompanies it. And so there must be evidence of our faith today. When that faith is planted in our hearts, it will spring up and it'll bear fruit. We cannot keep silent. There will be corresponding works and action. And so remember, these men, they heard the word of Jesus. Go and show yourselves to the priests. Let them be the ones that will judge. And so they turned around and set their face as a flint to go towards the temple to show themselves to the priest. And as they are running that direction, guess what? They healed. Had they stood there, remember, they would not have been healed. Had they stood there and waited for the word of Jesus to wash over them and make them whole, nothing would have happened, friends. It was in the process of turning around, running towards the temple, that they were made whole. Now, let's look at the next verse of the story. Luke 17, 15 to 16. And one of them, when he saw that he was healed, turned back and with a loud voice glorified God. And he fell down on his face at his feet, giving him thanks. And he was a Samaritan. It's interesting that the Bible then mentions that he was a Samaritan, as if it had to hit home very clearly, this guy was not a Jew. Meaning, the others must have been Jews. Why would Jesus ask them to show themselves to the priest, right? I mean, if they were all Samaritans, they would have run off to their temple that they were worshipping in. But no, these people ran off without a hesitation to show themselves to the priest, because they all believed in the same faith as what Christ was referring to when Moses said, you got to show yourself to the priest, for he is the one that will declare whether you're clean or unclean. If they were all Samaritans, the priest wouldn't even entertain their presence if they weren't those Jews, right? So what's interesting is it is only this Samaritan that recognizes that he is healed and comes to recognize that they were healed. Look, all of a sudden, the pain that you have, you know, you're probably hobbling off, or you know, the lepers, they lived in pain. It was eating away at their flesh, and all of a sudden you're running and running and you feel no pain anymore. The fresh air that would brush against the open wounds that were festering on your flesh, suddenly that fresh pain and blowing of the air on the wound is gone. They don't feel hurtful or bad anymore. And so look, if they didn't know they were healed in the process, they must have understood it. You know, at least when they reached the priest, they would have definitely known that they were healed. But yet it is the Samaritan, the only one that is healed, and he turns back and thanks and praises Jesus. What does that mean for us today, friend? And

Have we taken for granted the blessings that God has bestowed upon us? We've gotten used to a routine in our lives, in waking up at a certain time, and that we fail to understand that it is God that keeps our hearts beating and our breath going in and out. Have we forgotten that God is the giver of all great blessings? In James chapter 1 and verse 17, the Bible says, "Every good gift and every perfect gift is from above, and cometh down from the Father of lights, with whom is no variableness, neither shadow of turning." You know, friends, the fact that you are healthy, the fact that you don't have a body that's full of disease, is a testament that God is good. What are your praises? Friends, it's so important to give praises. Why? It's so important to recognize that the God of the universe, who loves us and so much and blesses us with so many good things in our lives, if we learn to praise God on a regular basis, or even just write out our praises, we would never turn our backs on Him. Do you know that? It's like a man who every day looks for 5 things to praise about his wife. You know that man? He would never commit adultery. He would never commit fornication. He would always, ever love her, because he always keeps the best of her thoughts in his mind about her goodness, about how wonderful she is, about how great she is. It would change his marriage. It would be sweet. And if we would do that with God, friends, it would change our relationship with God as well. We would ever be conscious that He is by our side, guiding us and protecting us and blessing us. It's so important to give praises. Please, friends, if you've not shared a praise yet, please write down at least 1 praise. You know, I've not been doing it for the Seckies over there because I've been on leave so far, and I've just been staying away from all things related to church so far. But I'm so thankful that in our church chat, we've got this 10-day challenge on being thankful and grateful to God. But it is my practice every day, as much as possible, to write down 5 praises for the past day. 5 praises. And sometimes I write more. Friends, you know, what's the opposite of giving thanks? What's the opposite of being grateful? It is murmuring and complaining. You know, if the Israelites had kept before them the miracle of the Red Sea, if they had been thankful every day for the miracle of the manna that fell every single morning to feed them, they would never murmur or complain. If they would learn to give thanks every day, they would have not have complained until the point where God had to remove His protecting care against them. If we would learn to be thankful, even for the little miracles in life, we would realize how wonderful a God we serve. But the Israelites, they soon forgot. They forgot. And you know, friends, we have to have this spirit. We got to cultivate it, this spirit of thanksgiving. You know, at the beginning, writing down 5 praises was not easy. I had to sit there and really think. 5 praises every day. And this is so important for my health. You know why? I'm naturally a person who's pessimistic. I like to look at the worst of life many times. And it's not good. It makes me get doubtful to God, get angry to God, to blame God and blame people for so many things. But friends, if we would cultivate this habit of thanksgiving, which doesn't come naturally, I'm telling you, friends, it does not come naturally. If we did that, you know what we would be doing? We're actually sharing the gospel. We're sharing the good news about how great a God and a wonderful God we had. The person who was possessed with this demon, when he came out of the cave and ran after Jesus and Jesus healed him, he wanted to go with Christ, and Jesus said, no, go back and just simply tell how good a God I've been to you. What has happened to you, your personal testimony. And he just went around sharing how good God was to him. Is it any wonder that the gospel suffers? Have we become so insular and so focused on self and self-pity that we forget to praise God for everything that He's blessed us with? And when

0: little things don't go our way, we get upset and we get angry and we get annoyed. And I say this not because I'm perfect, but because, friends, so often I find myself being exactly like that as well. We have to cultivate a spirit of thanksgiving. It's not any wonder that we become so ungrateful. Friends, if God's mercies are new every morning, then the praises should be new every morning as well. And the Samaritan, he recognized the blessing of God, and he came back to give glory to Jesus. Friends, what are your praises? What are you thankful for today? Surely, God is good to everyone. Surely, God has blessed you. And look, maybe you're shy to share. But friends, that should not stop you from giving praise to God. Maybe it's so small you think it's insignificant, but you know what, friends? God is good in the big things as well as in the little things. I'm thankful that my son, he's finally much better from his operation from last week. It was a minor surgery, and I'm so thankful we went to the doctor yesterday and that nothing, there was no complication. The healing of the wounds where he made the incision were pretty much healed. You know, these little things, we can be thankful to God every day. We got to cultivate the spirit of thanksgiving and praises. And you know, we've end here in Luke 17, verses 17 to 19, the Bible says, "And Jesus answering said, were there not 10 cleansed? But where are the 9? There are not found that return to give glory to God, save this stranger. And he said unto him, arise, go thy way. Thy faith has made you whole. Jesus asked, where are the other 9? He's probably a bit disappointed. You know, it's not that he needed to have some sort of thanksgiving and some sort of self-edification that he had done a good work. No, friends. But the people, they forgot. Those 9, they forgot. And they would soon forget to be faithful to God later on as well. But they took their healing for granted. You know, friends, could it be that 9 Christians out of 10 are just really ungrateful today? Could it be that we have forgotten God's grace towards each and every one of us? Could it be that it's just we've taken for granted the blessings of the gospel? But today, friends, today God wants to remind us the importance of praise, the importance of giving glory back to God. For the sake of that one Samaritan, Jesus knew what was going to happen. For the sake of that one Samaritan, Jesus healed all 10. For the sake of that one man, Jesus was willing to bear with the other 9 of their ungratefulness, because this one was willing to come back and share his thanksgiving and praise. Friends, you know, we forget that our faith, it overflows in blessing to other people. It's not that the others had no faith, but it seems that Christ ties faith to praising God, because it is only by the eye of faith we can see how the hand of God moves in each and every one of our lives. It is only by faith, as we look through the gospel and then we look at our, and we allow it to shine in our life, do we see how good God is to each and every one of us. It was the faith of that man that he was made whole. He believed the word of Christ, and as he began to run off, he recognized the blessing and he came back to praise God. Friends, we're at the end of our study, but it's not too late to share a praise. You know, I said it before, at the beginning of our pandemic over 1 year ago, there were so many praises. People were praising God for so many things. But friends, have you waned in your thanksgiving? Has this life become a new normal that you've already settled into, that you're used to already, that it's just this way and there's nothing to thank God for anymore? Friends, please, let us learn to share our praises and give glory back to God. Let us bow our heads. Father in heaven, oh Lord, please forgive us. So often we are ungrateful. We're unmindful of the blessings. And it's not because we don't see it as a blessing, but it's because we don't see it that you are the one that blessed us. We think that we did it on our own. We think we are the ones that were able to bring this blessing to ourselves. Lord, forgive us where we've taken the glory to ourselves. But this evening, we want to recognize that you are our God. We want to recognize that your mercies extend towards the deepest of our sins. And Lord, we want to recognize that we are unworthy of any of your blessings. But you love us so much that you pour these blessings upon us. Even in the sunshine and in the rain, Lord, you are with us and blessing us always. Father, open our eyes tonight to help us to see clearly, to help us to see Jesus, to help us to see the author of all our blessings. And so please, continue to guide us. And even those, especially who might be going through trials right now, maybe they can't see any blessings. Lord, help them to pause in the midst of their trial and think how you are such a good God. And then strengthen them, Lord, to carry them through this trial as well. And so, Father, thank you, thank you, thank you. We love you. We praise you for being a wonderful and merciful God. For we pray in Jesus' name. Amen.
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0: You're listening to End Time Insights with Steve Wahlberg. Let's begin Topic 16, Antichrist in the Bible.
1: When it comes to world events, what is happening in the Middle East is probably as explosive as it gets. When it comes to theological issues, the topic of the Antichrist might also be labeled highly explosive. This is definitely one of the most controversial and high-impact subjects found in the Bible. It's one that raises a lot of emotions, and it's also one, I believe, that is filled with misunderstanding and misinterpretation. Of course, we need to pray as we get into this topic, so let's talk to Jesus. Dear God, dear Father in heaven, I pray in the name of Jesus that your Spirit will bless this program of End Time Insights, and that as we study and talk about the Antichrist, that you will guide us and enlighten us. In Jesus' name we pray. Amen. Okay, here we go. The Antichrist. What is this subject really all about? Is it about one person, or is it bigger than one person? Today, when most Christians think about that word, Antichrist, they usually envision one highly intelligent, super sinister, evil man, like a Mr. Sin, who will appear after the rapture. I think of Left Behind, the movie. In this fictitious drama, it calls him Nikolai Carpathia. There's another end-time film series with movies like Apocalypse, Revelation, Tribulation, and Judgment. And in this series, the Antichrist's name is Franco Masaluso. There's another movie called Megiddo, Omega Code 2, which portrays him, and his name in the movie is Stone Alexander, and even has him falling in love until he reveals his true colors as the ultra-wicked incarnation of Satan himself. And so again, let me ask you, when the Bible talks about this word Antichrist, what is it talking about? Are these movies accurate reflections of biblical truth, or is something missing? Well, we're going to find out. It may surprise you, but the word Antichrist itself is not found anywhere in the Bible except for in two little books, and they're both written by the same person, and that was John, and they're found in 1 John and 2 John. The actual word itself, Antichrist, is used 5 times, and they're all in these two books. And what we're going to do in this first installment of this mini-series is we are going to look up these verses and find out what the Bible actually says about this topic. Now, before we actually read from the Bible, let me just give you a little bit of information just in case you are interested. The ministry that I'm involved in, we have put together an entire series dealing with this exact subject of the Antichrist. It's called The Antichrist Chronicles, What Prophecy Teachers Aren't Telling You. I've written a book on this subject, so there is a book, plus we have an audio album that has 12 half-hour programs, and then we've also made this into a TV series that has aired on a variety of Christian networks in the United States and in Canada and overseas. And so we have this available as a video series. It's a beautiful series, high-tech animations, lots of slides and original graphics that help to illustrate the topic. And plus, if you have a DVD player, you might want to get the DVD version, which also has a lot of background information and interviews of the people that were involved in this production. So again, this is the Antichrist Chronicles, What Prophecy Teachers Aren't Telling You. It's available. There is a phone number that you can order it. It's an 800 line, or you can go onto my website. Now, let me also tell you a quick story before we get into this subject from the Bible. I used to hold Bible prophecy seminars all over the country. I did a lot of traveling, and one time I was holding a seminar in Corinth, Mississippi. I landed in the city of Memphis, not too far from Corinth, and I picked up my rental car. I picked up a map from the man that worked there, and I asked him just a quick question, what's the best way to get to Corinth? And he told me, he said, you just go right out here, just go on to Highway 55 and head south, and you'll get to Corinth by and by. And so I had no reason to doubt him. I thought he knew what he was talking about. And so I got in my car and I headed down the highway, 55 heading south, and I thought I was heading toward Corinth. But after about 15 minutes, I heard this sort of an impression inside my mind saying, Steve, you need to check your map. And I resisted that for a little while because I thought I was given the right directions and it was just a straight highway. And I knew it was about 2 hours away, so I kept driving. And finally, after about 10 minutes, this impression was getting louder and louder inside my head. And so I finally grabbed my map and just took a look for myself. And I was horrified to find out that 55 south was going to take me all the way into Jackson, Mississippi, and Corinth was actually dead east on a completely different road, which was Highway 72. So I turned around, went back about 20 minutes, retraced my steps, got on the right highway, headed east, and got to my seminar. And as I've thought about that little interesting experience, it just impresses me with, even though I trusted this man who gave me the map and gave me directions, ultimately I had to check the map for myself. And my point is that there are a lot of prophecy teachers and books and movies and videos and audio tapes that are current in the Christian world that deal with this topic. And we may trust the people that we listen to, we may trust the books we read or the movies that we watch, but ultimately we have to take a look at our map for ourselves, because without looking at the map, which is the Bible, we will most likely end up on the wrong road. So what does the map actually say about the Antichrist? Here we go, let's find out. The very first time the word Antichrist is used is in 1 John chapter 2, verse 18. The Bible says, "Little children, it is the last time, as you have heard that Antichrist shall come. Even now are there many Antichrists, whereby we know that it is the last time." Now here, John is writing to the early Christians, and he told them that, or he said to them, "You have heard that Antichrist shall come." Now here he's talking about what we might call the Antichrist of prophecy. And we'll be talking more about this later, about the beast and about the little horn mentioned in Daniel chapter 7. And the beast is in Revelation. But here, again, John says, "You've heard that Antichrist shall come," but then he said, "Even now are there many Antichrists." Now when most people think of the word Antichrist, they limit that word to only one person who will come at the end, after the rapture. But that's not what the Bible says. The Bible says, even now, and John wrote this 2,000 years ago, are there many Antichrists. In other words, 2,000 years ago, there was more than one, and there were a whole lot of them. And John said, this is how we know that it is the last time. Now, verse 19 is even more amazing. He wrote, "They went out from us." Now, he's writing about these many Antichrists, and John said, "They went out from us." Now the word "us" applied to himself and to the other early Christians in the early Christian church. And what John is basically saying is that these many Antichrists, they don't come from the outside, but they rise up from within the Christian church. And they were really false Christians coming from the inside and leading people astray. So the very first time the word Antichrist or Antichrists is used in the Bible, John does not apply this to just one super evil Mr. Sin, some half man, half devil, but he applies it to people, many people, that were coming out from within the Christian church in his own day. Okay, now the second verse I want to look at is in the same chapter, verse 22. John wrote, "Who is a liar but he that denieth that Jesus is the Christ? He is Antichrist that denieth the Father and the Son." Now, again, this verse is not talking about one particular person who only comes down at the end, but it's talking about people back then in John's day that were denying Jesus, denying the Father, and denying the Son. Now, in verse 26, John wrote, "These things have I written to you concerning them that seduce you." And this is talking about those many antichrists, that they were trying to seduce Christians subtly away from Jesus. Now, if you go to chapter 4, we have our fourth reference in verse 3. John wrote, "Every spirit that confesses not that Jesus Christ is come in the flesh is not of God, but this is that spirit of antichrist, whereof you have heard that it should come," just like he said in chapter 2, and then he said, "Even now already is it in the world." So here, there's not just an antichrist, but there is a spirit of antichrist. John said again, "You've heard that it should come," and then he said, "Even now already is it in the world." So according to John, the spirit of antichrist has been here for a long, long time. Verse 4 says, "You are of God, little children, and have overcome them, because greater is he that is in you than he that is in the world." Now here John is talking to Christians, and he's saying, "You have overcome them," these many antichrists. So according to this passage, the battle is between true Christians and false Christians who rise up within the church, but who really are not followers of Jesus, and who have, instead of the Holy Spirit, they have the spirit of antichrist. And it's Christians, true Christians, that must overcome them, not just some final group of people down at the end after we're gone. Okay, now the last verse where the word Antichrist is used is in 2 John chapter, well, there's only one chapter, verse 7. It says, "For many deceivers are entered into the world, who confess not that Jesus Christ is come in the flesh. This is a deceiver and an Antichrist." So here 2 John agrees with 1 John. It does not apply that word Antichrist to only one person, but to different people, and John said that they were deceivers and that there were many of them. And so just to summarize what we have found so far from our maps, which is the Bible that points us to heaven, the roadmap that will guide us straight, we've read according to the Bible that there is not just one super evil person called the Antichrist in the Word of God. This may be a popular idea, but it's not actually recorded in Scripture. The word Antichrist is used 5 times. It's in 1st and 2nd John. John wrote that there are many Antichrists. He said this 2,000 years ago. These Antichrists came out from within the Christian church. They were deceivers that were leading other people astray. The Bible says that there is a spirit of Antichrist that is even now in the world, and it is only true Christians that have the capacity through the power of the Holy Spirit dwelling within them to both discern and to overcome Antichrist by the grace of God. Now, again, I know that this is probably different from what you may have been taught, what you've read, what you've watched in these different Christian movies, but I'm telling you the truth, honestly, friends, there is no Bible text that says that the word Antichrist applies to only one super evil person that will rise up after the rapture. And it's really important in these days of confusion and many different doctrines that we follow our maps, that we follow the Word of God, and that we stay close to Jesus. Again, if you'd like a lot more information on this subject, I've written a whole book called The Antichrist Chronicles, What Prophecy Teachers Aren't Telling You. Our ministry has made this into an audio album. We have it as a video series, and we have it on DVD. And there are whole churches that are using the Chronicles as a prayer meeting series or for home Bible studies. And so go on my website if you'd like, which is www.endtimeinsights.com. And you just might check this out. And we'll be talking a lot more about the beast of prophecy, the little horn in Daniel 7, as we delve deeper into this controversial and tremendously misunderstood subject. As we get to the end of this program, I just want to say that ultimately, the modus operandi of Antichrist and the spirit of Antichrist is to lead you and to lead me away from Jesus Christ. It's ultimately a battle between Christ and Antichrist, and the battle is going on right now inside the church. It's a battle between truth and error, right and wrong, tradition and Scripture. And I would really encourage you to pray earnestly, to study your Bibles, and ultimately to have simple faith in the Lord Jesus Christ, because that's what it's all about. We need to have faith in Jesus. We need to have His Holy Spirit in us instead of the spirit of Antichrist. And we need to have discernment so that when we look at these developments around us, where so many movies are coming out and books are being written and websites are talking about Antichrist, that we know what the Bible says. You know, some people think Antichrist might be Mikhail Gorbachev or Bill Gates or Saddam Hussein or Prince Charles, and the list goes on and on. But once we know what the Bible says, we know there is not one single solitary Antichrist, and there is a whole lot more to this subject than meets the eye.
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3: 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I'm Dan Seaborn from Winning at Home, and you're listening to today's Family Moment. Sometimes when I'm watching TV or seeing different people being interviewed, I see them quote scripture, and what I notice is they quote that scripture out of context. Now, don't get me wrong. I'm sure in my course of many years of public speaking, there have been occasions where I've done that too. But I don't like it when people tend to take scripture and use it the way they want to. Just say enough to allow them to live in their lifestyle and say, well, you know, scripture says. One that I sometimes see taken out of context is the verse that's often quoted. Well, you know, the Bible says an eye for an eye and a tooth for a tooth. Yes, it does say that several times. But Christ most accurately gets at the point of that message in Matthew chapter 5, verse 38, when he says, you have heard it said, an eye for an eye and a tooth for a tooth. But I tell you, and he goes on to share about how we're supposed to give and serve and submit on and on. Read that passage. It's incredible. And I believe it's important for us in our marriages, listen, not to misquote scripture in order to justify our actions. Be very careful there. Take God's word and apply it as accurately and appropriately as possible. That's the flat out best way. And if you do that, I think you'll win at home. And that little idea and that little tip on how to grow in your marriage and family life comes from us here at Winning at Home. 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That's 1-888-WAH, standing for Winning at Home Team. And on behalf of all of us here at Winning at Home, God bless your day. Thank you for joining us for today's Family Moment.
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5: Oh, praise the Lord, all ye nations. Praise Him, all ye people. For His merciful kindness is great toward us. And the truth of the Lord endureth forever. Praise ye the Lord.
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10: Now a look at your morning weather on Northlake County Christian Radio. Mostly cloudy today with a high near 82 and lows around 67. Mostly sunny tomorrow with a high of 85 and lows around 68. For your Saturday, partly sunny with a high near 87 and lows around 69. And for Sunday, partly sunny with a high near 90 and lows around 72. That's your morning weather on Northlake County Christian Radio.
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13: Welcome to Amazing Facts with Doug Batchelor. 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
4: We're going to talk about Gideon. As I was thinking about the judges, I thought, well, you know, we'll take maybe three or four judges. And as I studied just one of them, I thought, oh, there's too much here. I can't leave it out. So in your Bibles, I'd like to invite you to turn with me to Judges chapter 2. This will give us a background for all of the time of the judges. Judges chapter 2, and then we will jump ahead to Judges chapter 6. So go to Judges chapter 2, starting with verse 7. And I'm just going to read here. They give us the background. So the people served the Lord all the days of Joshua. He was the subject of our last study. And all the days of the elders who outlived Joshua, who had seen the great works of the Lord that he had done for Israel. Now Joshua, the son of Nun, the servant of the Lord, died when he was 110 years old. And they buried him within the border of his inheritance at Timnath-Heres in the mountains of Ephraim on the north side of Mount Geash. Then all that generation that was gathered to their fathers, and another generation arose after them who did not know the Lord, nor the work that he had done for Israel. It's often true with the religious movements, there is the generation that basically experiences the revival and the resistance and the fight against error, and they're very dedicated, but sometimes two or three generations later, the children are born into something and they don't understand why. That can happen to a church. But then succeeding generations begin to compromise with the culture. And we are not immune. It happens to everybody. Verse 11, then the children of Israel did evil in the sight of the Lord, and they served the Baals, Baal. This was a very common god you're going to find reappearing all through Judges, all the way to the time of Jehu, hundreds of years later in the Kings. And basically, it was a god of nature, and they had very promiscuous worship services and fertility rites. And Baal was like the male god, and they had the Asherah, which was the female deity, and they're often mentioned together. And it was all surrounding idolatry, which God forbade. It even transitioned into child sacrifice, which God forbade. And so the people began to, we worship Jehovah, and you know, Jehovah's the God who brought us out of Egypt, but you know, here in this country, it's Baal that gives us the rain. And so they thought they still worshiped Jehovah, but they compromised with Baal worship. Now that wouldn't happen to us, would it? Where we can come to church and worship Jehovah every Sabbath, and then go home and turn on the television and worship Baal? Or go to the football game and worship Baal? We can get very involved in the world, so to speak. Now, I'm not saying all TVs are evil or football games, you understand? But we can become so preoccupied with what's happening in the world that it's like we're trying to serve two masters. They forsook the God of their fathers that had brought them out of the land of Egypt and followed other gods from among the gods of the people around them. They compromised with the culture around them. And they bowed down to them, and they provoked the Lord to anger. And they forsook the Lord, and they served Baal and the Asherahs. And the anger of the Lord was hot against Israel, so he delivered them into the hands of plunderers who despoiled them, and he sold them into the hands of their enemies all around, so they could no longer stand before their enemies. And wherever they went out, the hand of the Lord was against them. Normally, the hand of the Lord gave them great victory during the time of Joshua. Now they've compromised and they're having defeat. And it was for calamity, as the Lord had said, and as the Lord had sworn to them. And they were greatly distressed. Now this sort of summarizes what's happening in the book of Judges. Nevertheless, the Lord raised up judges who delivered them out of the hand of those who plundered them. Yet they would not listen to the judges, but they played the harlot with other gods. And they bowed down to them, and they turned quickly from the way in which their fathers walked in obeying the commandments of the Lord, and they did not do so. So they had turned away from obeying the commandments of the Lord. Does that happen even among Christians today? Yeah. It says, now the angel of the Lord came and sat under a terebinth tree, which was in Orpah, which belonged to Joash the Abrazite, while his son Gideon threshed wheat in a winepress in order to hide it from the Midianites. Now here in the middle of the land, you've got the tribe of Manasseh, and that's where Gideon is from. Different judges came from different tribes. Samson comes from the tribe of Dan. Gideon is from the tribe of Manasseh. Only Levites could be priests, and priests were all Levites, but the judges came from the different tribes. And it tells us that as they forgot the Lord, they're greatly impoverished. What does the devil typically do to get us to surrender where we can't fight? He starves us. You can starve somebody so that they have no strength to fight. And what the enemy would do is he'd take away all the produce, and they were so weakened that they could not resist. And so because they didn't want to lose all of the harvest, Gideon is, he's threshing wheat in a wine press. Now, they used to thresh wheat up on hills because they wanted a breeze. And they would throw they'd beat the wheat, and then they'd throw it in the air. The chaff would blow away. They needed a natural breeze, and then it would fall to the ground. Wine was often done in a lower spot in a valley. The vineyards where they had the wine presses were often surrounded by trees and foliage and towers and things. And so he's trying to hide. He's figuring you don't harvest wheat the same time of year you harvest the wine. So he figures if I thresh the wheat in the wine press, they won't expect it here. They won't be looking for it here. So he's trying to save some of the provisions for the people. But how sad God's people have to, squirrel away what they're doing like that. So he's threshing wheat in order to hide it from the Midianites. And the angel of the Lord appears to him and says, "The Lord is with you, mighty man of valor." Well, he doesn't look like a mighty man of valor. He's hiding. He remonstrates with the Lord and says, "Oh, my Lord, how can I save Israel? Indeed, my clan is the weakest in Manasseh." Gideon was the youngest son. Now, here's another place where he is actually a type of Christ. He's the youngest son of the poorest family of the weakest tribe in Israel. So God often uses humble things. He takes a baby that is born to a poor carpenter in a barn, and he's exalted to be the Savior. He takes the youngest of Jesse's sons, who nobody thinks is even worth inviting to the party, and Samuel says, "No, the one who's going to be king is the one you left off the invitation list." And when you get to Jephthah, same thing. He's the one who had been excluded. He's the one who is chosen. Esther, she's the orphan girl. Peter, James, and John. You notice Jesus doesn't go to the university when he picks the apostles that will change the world. The Bible tells us, 1 Corinthians chapter 1, verse 26, "For you see your calling, brethren, not many wise, according to the flesh, not many mighty, not many noble. God uses the humble instruments of the world." And so he calls him. He says, "I'm calling you, but I want you to look at verse 13. Gideon says to him, "Oh, my Lord, if God is with us, then why has this happened to us? And where are all his miracles of which our fathers told us about? Did not the Lord bring us up from Egypt? But now the Lord's forsaken us and delivered us into the hand of the Midianites." Why does God give signs and wonders and miracles? It's often to reinforce the message that is being given and to strengthen the faith of his people. And I believe we're going to see that happen again. And so he says, "Have I not sent you?" And go to verse 15 in chapter 6. He says, "Oh, my Lord, how can I save Israel? I'm of the least of the tribes." And the Lord said to him, "Surely I will be with you." What did Jesus say when he ascended to heaven? "Behold, I am with you always, wherever you go. And you will defeat the Midianites as one man." And he said to him, "Now, Lord, if I have found favor in your sight, show me a sign." What is Gideon wanting? He says, "We haven't seen any miracles. If you're really sending me, let me see the power that happened in the days of Moses and Joshua." He said, "Don't depart from here. I want to know it's you who talked to me. Don't depart from here. I'm going to bring an offering and set it before you, and wait until I come back." So Gideon went And he prepared a young goat and unleavened bread. So here's like a Passover meal, a sacrifice. Again, this happened at the Last Supper. Unleavened bread from an ephah flour. And the meat he put in a basket, and he put the broth in a pot, and he brought them out under the terebinth tree and presented them. And the angel of God said to him, "Take the meat and the unleavened rod and lay it on unleavened bread and lay it on the rock and pour out the broth." And he did so. The sacrifice is put on a rock. What does a rock represent? Christ. And the angel of the Lord put out the end of the staff that was in his hand, and he touched the meat and the unleavened bread, and a fire arose out of the rock. He was looking for a sign. And it consumed the meat. You know, God can bring fire down out of heaven for Elijah, and he can bring fire up out of the rock. And it consumed the meat and the unleavened bread, and the angel of the Lord departed out of his sight. Now Gideon perceived that he was an angel of the Lord. So Gideon said, "Alas, O Lord God, I've seen the angel of the Lord face to face." They thought they'd die. Now, we're not sure, but it often happens that Christ would appear to his people in the Old Testament. They call it a Christophany. And this may be one of the cases where the angel of the Lord is actually, it's basically seeing the messenger of the Lord. It could have been the Lord himself, where Jesus appears. And he thinks, "I've seen God now. I'm going to die." And he perceived he was an angel of the Lord. And the Lord said to him, "Peace be with you. Do not fear. You will not die." Verse 24. So Gideon built an altar there to the Lord. Now he's getting ready to lead an army back to God and against the enemy. First thing that needs to happen is there needs to be revival in his own house. So he built an altar and he calls it "The Lord is Peace." To this day it is still in Orpah of the Abrazites. And it came to pass that night that the Lord said to him, "Take your father's young bull, the second bull that is 7 years old." How old is this bull? "And build an altar to the Lord your God on top of this rock in the proper arrangement." This is the rock where the offering had been made. "And take the second bull and offer a burnt sacrifice with the wood and the image that you'll cut down." You take that idol made of wood, you're going to use it to burn the sacrifice. So Gideon took 10 men. He's going to obey the Lord. He takes 10 men. What is it that comes in denominations of 10 in the Bible? 10 commandments. "From among his servants, and he did as the Lord said. But because he feared his father's household and the men of the city," they're worshiping Baal. He's afraid what they're going to think when he cuts down their altar. "He does it at night. And when the men of the city arose in the morning, there was the altar of Baal torn down, and the wooden image that was beside it was cut down, and the second bull was being offered," meaning it's still burning, "on the altar which had been built. So they said to one another, 'Who is this thing?' And when they inquired," maybe one of the 10 servants or somebody, word got out, they asked and they said, "Gideon, the son of Joash, has done this thing." Then the men of the city said to Joash, these are Israelites, "Bring out your son that he might die, because he's torn down the altar of Baal and because he had cut down the wooden image that was beside it." Wow, Baal worship was so prevalent among God's people that it was protected by law. Then, verse 33, "all the Midianites and the Amalekites and the people of the east." Notice there is a threefold alliance here. In Revelation, you've got a threefold alliance of the beast, the dragon, and the false prophet. There's a threefold alliance here coming against the people of God. They hear that he's torn down the altar of Baal, and they figure this is an act of war. They gather together and they cross over. They cross the Jordan and they encamped in the Valley of Jezreel. You know what the Valley of Jezreel is? Megiddo, also synonymous with Armageddon. It's the same valley. So again, there's going to be a great battle in this valley. You got threefold forces. We're going to learn something about Armageddon and Revelation from Judges. When the army gathers together, verse 34 says, "But the Spirit of the Lord came upon Gideon." After Gideon worshiped God and he tore down the altar, he became Spirit-filled. Actually, it's worded different here than anywhere else. When it says the Spirit of the Lord came on Samson, it's different wording. Here it says, the Spirit of the Lord clothed him in the original Hebrew. God will give you, when you begin working for the Lord, does he give you the Spirit for the work you're going to do? Jesus told the apostles, "Wait in Jerusalem, you'll receive power that you might be my witnesses." When is Jesus baptized with the Holy Spirit? When he begins his ministry. And so God, when he calls you to do something, he'll give you the power. Notice, he tears down the altar of Baal. He worships God, actually not in that order. He turns to God, he worships God, he tears down the altar to Baal. If you want revival and spirit in your life, turn back to God, worship God. If there are altars to Baal in your life, sin, if there's places where the devil's got your territory, reform, cast them out, burn it down. And then he fills them with the Holy Spirit. You draw near to God, he will draw near to you. And he blew the trumpet. And the Abrazites, that's a tribe of his father's house, they gathered behind him. And he sent messengers throughout Manasseh, who also gathered behind him. And he sent messengers to Asher, Zebulun, and Naphtali, and they came up to meet them. So Gideon said to God, if you will save me by my hand, as you have said, look, he sees this army. It's a pitifully small army. He's got about 32,000 men. He's going to go against a vastly bigger, it says, you know, the Amalekites, Midianites, and the people of the east, they cover the land like locusts. Matter of fact, it tells you in the next chapter, they are like the sand on the seashore. You know what word it uses in Revelation chapter 20 to describe Gog and Magog? They're like the sand on the seashore. So this is this great titanic battle that is a preview of what's happening in the last days. God's people are a very small force. Few there be that find it, the narrow gate. The world is outnumbers God's people. That's the broad road, the majority. And he says, Lord, I want to know that you're with me. If you're going to save Israel as my hand, and this is where we get the expression, putting out a fleece. Look, I will put a fleece of wool on the threshing floor. If there's dew on the fleece only, and it's dry on the ground, then I'll know that you'll save Israel by my hand, as you've said. Because usually if there's dew on the ground, there's going to be dew on the fleece, right? And it was so when he rose early the next morning, and he squeezed the fleece together, he wrung the dew out of the fleece, a whole bowl full of water, but the ground is dry. He says, Lord, don't be angry with me. Please be patient. But let me speak just once more. And let me do another test one more time with the fleece. Now let it be dry on the fleece, but let there be dew on the ground. So God did so that night. It was dry on the fleece, not a drop, but the ground was wet with dew. Now what does this mean? What is a fleece? A fleece is a sheepskin. So God showed him. All right, chapter 7. Then Jerubbaal, that's his new name, that is Gideon, and all the people who were with him rose and they encamped by a well in Herod. God often reveals himself by a well. So that the camp of the Midianites was on the north side of them by the hill of Moreh in the valley. And the Lord said to Gideon, this is amazing, the people who are with you are too many for me to give victory into the hands, lest Israel claims glory for itself against me, saying, my own hand has saved me. I've seen many times that God sometimes has to whittle you down before he can bless you, or you'll take the credit. He sometimes waits till you're at your wit's end before he gives you direction. Now therefore proclaim in the hearing of the people, saying, whoever is fearful and afraid, let him depart at once from Mount Gilead. And 22,000 of the people returned, and 10,000 remained. Wow. To say, whoever's afraid. Is God interested in quantity or quality? Quality. A lot of pastors would do well to remember that. Sometimes we're so anxious to see the church have the illusion of growth, we don't focus on real discipleship and people being grounded in the truth and folks really being converted before they're baptized and brought into the church. Amen? God wants us to be sincere. He's not impressed by our numbers. He's impressed by our sincerity. So he's only got 10,000 left. And Gideon's saying, Lord, we didn't have near enough to start with. 32,000 is not near enough to go against this army. Now we've just got 10,000. And God says to Gideon, verse 4, the people are still too many. Bring them down to the water, and I'll test them there for you. And it will be that whom I say to you, this one will go with you, the same will go with you. And this one of whom I say will not go, he will not go. So he brings the people down to the water, And the Lord says to Gideon, everyone who laps from the water with his tongue as a dog laps, you will set apart by himself. Likewise, everyone who gets down on his knees to drink. And the number of those who lapped, putting their hand to their mouth, was 300 men. But the rest of the people got down on their knees to drink water. And the Lord says to Gideon, by the 300 men who lapped, I will save you and deliver the Midianites into your hand. Let the other people go to his place. Now, the other men were not afraid. Why are they eliminated? First of all, when it tells us he brings them down to the water, it says, those that lap like a dog. It doesn't mean that you put your face in the water and lick like a dog. That was the other group. When a dog drinks, it looks around. You ever notice that? When a dog's drinking, it's going like this. They're a little vulnerable when they're down drinking water, and so they're very cautious. And he says, as the ones who bring the water to their mouth and drink, meaning they're looking around. They realize just on the other side of the hill, they got the Midianites. So he needs to get rid of the fearful first, then he needs to get rid of the reckless or the foolhardy. God wants us to be brave and courageous, but he wants us to be prudent and wise. You need both. So he says, by the 300 who brought the water to their mouths, I will save you and deliver the Midianites into your hand. Let everyone else go to his place. All right, this really gets exciting. So the people took provisions. All the other 10,000 and the 30,000 before that, they give all of the provisions they had brought from the battle to the 300. And it says, and they have their trumpets in their hands. You realize in battle, they often use trumpets to signal. And even in America, I went to military school, and in the morning, every morning when we woke up, they would play reveille over the loudspeaker. And it's especially annoying over a broken speaker. And what else do they have here in preparing for the battle? He said he put a trumpet into every man's hand. Now, who do these 300 soldiers of Gideon represent? If Gideon is Christ, who are they? There's people. Who's the army? Who's Gideon's army? You. Me. What do they have? What are their tools? They got trumpets. What's that represent? What a trumpet does is it magnifies the human voice. It's produced by your mouth. And Isaiah said, lift up the trumpet. Declare to my people their sins. It says, lift up your voice like a trumpet. We should be proclaiming what we believe. But not only with our word, with our deeds. What are our deeds? Well, Jesus said, let your good works, do not put your light under a bush, put it on a hill. Let your good works so shine before men that they may glorify your Father. We are to let people see with the light. Let your light shine. So they're not only given trumpets, it says, and they're given pitchers with torches inside the pitchers. And he said, look at me and do likewise. Watch, and when I come to the edge of the camp, you shall do as I do. What is the church's job? Who does Gideon represent? It's Christ. We watch our Lord. Gideon says, you do what I do. And he says, when you come to the edge of the camp, now they're just on the other side of the hill from the Midianites. They're in this big circular valley. There's hills around the valley of Megiddo. And he gets the 300 men separated, 100 here, 100 here, 100 here. They completely surround them in the very darkest part of the night. All the men have got trumpets, and they've got these pitchers. And it's like a pitcher today. It's a ceramic pot, but down in the pot, they've got a lamp. Now, at night, you can't really see the lamp burning because the pitcher's enclosing it, but it's got enough air to keep burning. But he's going to tell them at the appropriate time, you hang on to the handle of that pitcher, break the pitcher so that they can see the lamp shining, and then blow your trumpet. And all of a sudden, the Midianites are going to wake up, and they're going to look in the hills all around them, and they're going to see, boom, the hills are lit up with what looks like thousands and thousands of soldiers. They don't know if they've hired the Syrians from the north or if the Egyptians have come to their aid. They don't know where they got all these soldiers, but they're going to wake up being tricked into thinking that there's millions of them. When I blow the trumpet and all who are with me, then you shall blow the trumpet. Now, we don't blow the trumpet till Jesus blows the trumpet. He says, you wait for me. Follow his signal. Timing is important. And everybody on every side of the camp, you are to proclaim the sword of the Lord in Gideon. So wait a second now. We got trumpets and we got lamps. What else do they got? Swords. All three of these are a symbol for the word of God. It says, then they blew the trumpets and they broke the pitchers that were in their hands. What is a pitcher? The Bible says that we are vessels. And the light doesn't shine until the pitcher is broken. He is the potter, we are the clay. Is that right? So they take their swords, they crack the pots, the light is shining, they put the sword, they blow the trumpet, and all of a sudden all these Midianites and Amalekites, and you can look here, it says now, verse 12, the Midianites and Amalekites and the people of them, lying in the valley as numerous as locusts, their camels without number, as the sand by the seashore. Same wording in Revelation 20. It says, they blew the trumpets, verse 22, and they set every man's sword against his companion throughout the whole camp. And the army fled to Beth Aica. And they continued to chase him. And it says, they chased them all the way across the Jordan, and Gideon and his men, even though they had no food, it says they were faint but still pursuing. Christian life, sometimes we may be faint and still pursuing. So they blow their trumpets, they hold their swords, and then the enemy turns on himself. It says in Revelation, they all turn on each other. The 10 kings attack the woman in Revelation 17. They self-implode. And this is the way it's going to be in the last days. Friends, this is a beautiful story of how we follow our Gideon. Oh, you know, that one more dream. Gideon is listening to the Midianites when they don't know he's listening, and they have a dream about a loaf of bread that knocks down the Midian camp. What does that bread represent? The word of God. There he is threshing in the wine press. He's threshing the wheat in the wine press. This is giving us the context of the gospel, where you've got the wine and the wheat and the light and the sheepskin. And Gideon is the beloved son of the Father, who comes and he defeats the enemy. My friends, I think it's a beautiful reminder of how we can see Jesus in all the stories of the Bible. The people are delivered once again, and Gideon ends up becoming a great judge in Israel, and it says that he's got 70 sons. That's number 70. Did Jesus send out 70? Yeah, he did.

0: foundations. They need something to set on that's solid. We had a small wooden granary on our farm. Whoever built it lined up a bunch of large rocks every 5 feet or so for a foundation. As a kid, I used to crawl around under there. So did the chickens. There wasn't much space between the ground and the building, but then that was part of the fun. That granary always stood firm because of its solid foundation. In the good book, Jesus is referred to as the rock. Are you built on the rock? Are you putting your faith and trust in the rock? Maybe your faith is in your bank account. Nothing wrong with a good bank account, but it can be a little shifty. Maybe your foundation is 25 quarters of land that you farm. Nothing wrong with 25 quarters of land, but it can be a little shaky too. The only thing that you can really depend on not to shift or to shake is the rock. Again, I ask, are you built on the rock? This is Rod Bieber with Seed Time and Harvest.
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2: 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Gaining and maintaining optimum health is possible at any age. That's what thousands are learning at the CHIP programs, the Coronary Health Improvement Project offered across the country and around the world. So get ready to feel better, think clearer, and enjoy a closer walk with God. I'm your CHIP Health host, Charles Mills. Listener, if you're at all interested in health and nutrition, you've heard about my guest today. T. Colin Campbell has been at the forefront of nutrition research for decades. His book, The China Study, serves as the foundation for the belief that food can heal, prevent, and bypass many of the killer diseases we face today. If the name Colin Campbell sounds familiar, you may have also recently seen him as a featured scientist in the movie Forks Over Knives. He has also appeared on the Dr. Oz television program, as well as numerous talk shows across the country. I'm thrilled to have him with us today. Dr. Campbell, welcome to Chip Health.
3: It's a pleasure.
2: You know, Dr. Campbell, you and Dr. Hans Diehl have been friends for a long time. What's your connection with Chip Health, and how involved have you been with that particular program?
3: Well, Dr. Diehl learned my work actually before the China Study came out more than 7 years ago now. And he was doing a program at that time, I think it was in Michigan, getting a community organized to listen to lectures that he was offering. Mm-hmm. At that time, I think it was about 16 lectures. And he invited me out to give the commencement comments after the program was over. And I saw something that from that day until this day, I've really been impressed with. In other words, he goes into a community. Many of the listeners may know this, of course, but he goes into the community, rounds up some people to sign up for the lectures, and he does a pre and post sample collection, and I think he still does that.
2: Yes, he does. Yes, he does.
3: Monitors their health. And I really have a lot of admiration for what he has done over the years. I think he's got something like 50,000 graduates, I believe,
2: yes.
3: The last time I heard.
2: Yes.
3: And it's a comprehensive program, and he talks basically about the same thing I do.
2: Yeah.
3: You know, eating a whole food, plant-based diet is a means to better health.
2: One of the things that just amazes me when I look at the field of health and the people out there who have brought us to this point is, you know, people like you, T. Colin Campbell and John McDougall and Caldwell Esselstyn and Dr. Hans Diehl and Dean Ornish. All of you guys were out there in the 70s and 80s and early 90s, and you were doing your thing really separate from each other, and suddenly you started getting together and realized that the conclusions you were coming to and the studies that you were developing had very familiar and very similar results. That had to surprise you too, didn't it?
3: Well, it was kind of interesting. I mean, the stars were aligned somehow.
2: Yes.
3: In the late 80s, early 90s, and from my perspective, our work in China was featured as a cover story in the New York Times.
2: Yeah, yeah.
3: At that time, and that got the attention of Dr. McDougall first. He called me, and he had at the time a radio program, and he wanted me to be on the program. And so John is he had been active in the field for, at that time, 15 years, 10, 15 years, I guess, and and he's kind of pushing me to see where we would.

0: where we might have something in common. And that was a great opportunity for me. And so John and I have been good friends ever since, and he's been doing all kinds of marvelous things, as you know.
1: Yes.
0: And then about that same time, the New York Times article actually came to the attention of Dr. Esselstyn, who called me up and wanted to know if I would join him in a conference he was organizing to report on his results in Tucson, Arizona. And so I did that, and he had Dean Ornish there, and I learned about Dean Ornish at the time. I mean, one thing led to another, and also Dr. Alan Goldham, I should say, was in that original group of people who runs the health clinic in Santa Rosa, California. And so between Goldhammer and Dr. Doug Lau and Dr. Shintani in Hawaii, and I don't know how it happened. It's a good question you have. I mean, we all ended up in the same party. And like you say, we had been doing our thing kind of independently, which makes the whole story, I think, that's much more impressive.
1: Absolutely. It just solidifies in my mind that you're onto something here, because you arrived at these conclusions separate from each other. And when you got together, you were saying, "You know, did you find that out too? Are you discovering this as well?" It's not like there was a concerted effort by a bunch of guys to go out and prove something. All you did, and correct me if I'm wrong, but I see it in the China study, and I see it in Esselstyn's book and Dr. Deal's story, all you did was trying to figure out how to make people feel better and how to make people well, and you came up with very similar recommendations.
0: Absolutely, and with different backgrounds.
1: Yes.
0: I think the fact that we had these varied backgrounds.
1: Yeah. Now, it would seem to me, Dr. Campbell, that with this huge amount of data that you collected, and Esselstyn and McDougall and all these people, Dean Ornish, and all this information, when you took it to the scientific community, what kind of response did you get from people who, like you, wanted to make people well?
0: When I started speaking out, especially following the New York Times publication of that rather provocative article at the time, when I started speaking out, obviously I got some feedback. It wasn't all positive, you know, from my colleagues, you know, in traditional science. And so I kind of lived with that and kind of danced around it. But I was really convinced that I was on the right track. And so I guess kept my nose pointed in the right direction. And, you know, it was some difficulties, to be honest. I have to be honest about it, you know, coming from these established communities on the one hand. But on the other hand, it works. And so as time has passed, especially since the publication of our book in 2005, I've now been giving lots of lectures, and the majority of my lectures out now are actually to medical schools.
1: Really?
0: And that's very exciting. I mean, we have this program, you know, of offering doctors this online course. And medical schools don't teach nutrition, as I'm sure you are aware.
1: Yes.
0: There's not one in the country that does that. So being involved and giving lots of lectures to medical schools and medical conferences, I really see a transition occurring. It's very exciting. And I just am now finishing the second book, sort of looking in more depth at the whole question of, you know, why haven't we heard this before, kind of thing. And so it's an intriguing question. It's a very interesting one, philosophically, historically, scientifically, economically, and you name it. And there's just been a convergence of influences that have occurred over not just decades but centuries to sort of cause us to go in the direction that we took, the path we took, which is not the best path.
1: Yeah.
0: And so now we're basically learning a lot about that. I've gone back and gotten much more familiar with what that history really has been, especially in the area of policy development, because I've spent about 20 years working at the international levels and helping to develop national policy. That was a tremendous education.
1: Well, let's stay right here in the medical field just a little bit longer. Why haven't we heard about it? What took us away from the idea that food and nutrition was vital to health? What steered us away from that?
0: I'm glad you said away from, because quite frankly, 2,500 years ago with the ancient Greeks.
1: Yes.
0: They knew this.
1: Yes.
0: They really knew it, as best as they could, given the evidence they had. So through the centuries, we have steered away from it. And we, I think, really took a turn in the wrong direction with the advent of the Industrial Revolution.
1: Mm.
0: Because that was an opportunity, that together with Adam Smith's book, The Wealth of Nations, you know, sort of giving us more freedom and opportunities to pursue economic interests.
1: Mm-hmm.
0: Together with the science was emerging at that time, and then that opened the door for the development of instrumentation, especially, and the opportunity of looking at scientific issues more discreetly, I guess you could say, and collecting information of that kind. What we ended up doing is focusing on tiny bits of information. That's what really happened. And we did that because that's what actually sells. That's how we make money. Any kind of idea that we develop in science, if it's going to be worthy in the sense that it's going to be lasting, the intellectual property, so to speak, has to be protected. And so we have the intellectual property protection community to work with. We've got patent laws, trademark, copyright laws, and things like that, that when we have these kind of ideas that might be commercializable, let's say, and be adequately protected insofar as intellectual property is concerned, that's what's going to last. That's going to get into our system. Yeah. And so then finally, now in the more recent years, especially since the Second World War, we've gotten really substantial industries that have their products or product, whatever it may be, and they're really focused on it.
1: In other words, you cannot patent a lifestyle, but you can patent a pill.
0: You can't patent natural things. That's the word, too. You can't take a chemical out of a plant, for example, and even though it may have an effect in the short run, you can't patent it because it's a natural product. And so what has to occur if they want to turn it into a drug, they have to develop a synthetic derivative of it. That's where drugs come from. And when you consider this in the context of the whole, you know, the holistic more kind of things, you might get short-term results, but I have to emphasize, they are short-term results. The body is smarter than that, and this is really what accounts for the side effects that we see with drugs. So we took a path that just went down almost diametrically opposed to what we should have been doing, primarily because it offered an opportunity to gain wealth.
1: Are you saying to me that we are as sick as we are because people wanted to make money from us?
0: Yes.
1: Oh, my.
0: I'm sorry to say that, but that's my take on it, and I'm writing this book to explain what I mean. I don't mean to say it in a devious or confrontational kind of way. I'm just trying to say this is what I see, and we've got to acknowledge this and then try to figure out, how do we use this extraordinarily valuable information, to service our fellow citizens. That's the key in my mind. We have to, all of my research is actually funded by the American taxpayer. And I feel a very special bond to the taxpayer, quite frankly. They paid for my research. This is what I got. I was not influenced by industry. And I think what we got is something very exciting. And I'd like the opportunity of being able to share it with the public. And with your help, you're really providing a nice venue for this opportunity.
1: Well, thank you, Dr. Campbell. And that, of course, then makes me almost afraid to ask, the fact that people are making money off of our being sick, is that keeping us from getting well, that same process?
0: Good people are making bad decisions because it's the system within which we live that kind of guides us as to what we are allowed to say and not allowed to say. And so we live within what I refer to as a paradigm. A paradigm is an environment of discussion, if you will, that really has boundaries, but they're rather invisible boundaries. And so, things that we see sometimes that would be considered heresy later turn out to be something like principles. And so we have to kind of shift. We have to have an open mind. I think rule number one. And I think the rule number two, maybe number one, I don't know, is just really care about our fellow citizens and care about our environment and the world within which we live. And then ask the question, sort of stand away from it, ask the question, which kind of information here has the most integrity and that can be applied in the most effective way? And oftentimes that's not necessarily the path that people take because it doesn't necessarily make a lot of money. It can save a lot of money.
1: Yes.
0: I'll say that. If we kind of look at the question sometimes that way, if we do what I'm suggesting doing, for example, it'll save a lot of healthcare costs. A lot of people go out of business depending on that, but that's the way. I mean, we have to be honest about what we're looking at here.
1: We're talking with Dr. T. Colin Campbell. We'll take a short break. And when we come back, Dr. Campbell, I want to move now from the medical profession into the governmental agencies that are supposed to be guiding us, the Agricultural Department, the Food and Drug Administration, all of these entities that are supposed to be serving us for the better good. How are you approaching them, and what are you finding as you do that? We'll find that out from Dr. T. Colin Campbell on a return, so stay right where you are.

0: Is there a way to calculate your ideal weight? Here's a good rule of thumb to determine if you're carrying excess pounds. For men, allow 100 pounds for 5 feet in height. Then for each inch over 5 feet, add 6 pounds. If you're 5'11", that's 100 pounds plus 11 times 6, which is 66, so your ideal weight, 166 pounds. For women, allow 106 pounds for the first 5 feet, and then add 5 pounds for each additional inch above that. How do you measure up?
1: I'm Dr. Hans Dior, inviting you to join the people in the know and enroll in the next CHIP program in your area.
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0: 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My guest today on CHIP Health is Dr. T. Colin Campbell. He is the author of The China Study. You probably have seen his smiling face on Forks Over Knives, the movie, recently, as well as on Dr. Oz. He is a man on a mission, and that mission is to make us feel better, to make us live longer, to have the quality of our life continue. And he says he works for the taxpayers and he feels a great burden for the taxpayers. He wants to give us the truth, the unvarnished truth, and nothing but the truth. And Dr. Campbell, when you take this truth to the government agencies that are supposed to be guiding us in our lives, what type of reception is the truth finding in the hallowed halls of government?
3: Two answers to that. If we go, and I've done this, actually, I know some people at a fairly senior level. I did before our book was published, actually, because that's more or less where I worked. But if you talk to individuals who have responsible, important positions, you lay in front of them the science, and they have sufficient scientific background to understand, they really do understand what I'm talking about, what Dr. Esselstyn, for example, who's joined me in a couple of these things, what he's talking about. They look at what we said and go, wow. But, you know, and so they, on a personal level, they become impressed, and they would maybe like to do something about it. But then when they go back and sit in their official chairs, maybe a place that they were elected or they were hired by someone who was elected, yes, then it's a different story. Now they're having to serve the system. And to serve the system, which has an enormous inertia to keep on doing things as we're doing them, with a lot of money behind it, they end up with a conflict. They can't exactly say what they would like to say, because they just might not have a job.
0: Well, Dr. Campbell, we're the system. We the people. We are the system. Why can't we make that change that you want to have happen, that I want to have happen? Why can't the system, us, affect it? Or maybe we can. How can we do that?
3: Beautiful question. Perfect. You're absolutely right. The system should be us. But the system has become, quite frankly, a bureaucracy, you know, administering all kinds of programs we happen to have. But unfortunately, that bureaucracy is controlled by the people who are making the most money.
0: Oh.
3: And no, I'm being kind of a bit of an activist here, I guess, or something. But the fact of the matter is, I sit on these expert panels, and when we're sort of coming up with statements that are to serve the public, and what we end up with is a report, what I call them, the least common denominator kind of information. If you got 10, 12 people, 15 people or so on that panel, you sit around for a couple of years and discuss what can we say here, how can we say that, this and that. I mean, what we end up with is a statement that sort of pleases everybody in a sense. And that's the least common denominator. It doesn't say much of anything.
0: Pleases everybody, but accomplishes nothing.
3: That's exactly it. Pleases everybody, accomplishes very little or nothing. And the reason for that, in part two, is because these policy committees that I've been sitting on, unfortunately, in more recent years, have been funded by industry. That's a problem. And the organization of these panels is such that oftentimes the chair is the first person chosen by the agency, let's say. The chair is chosen first, and then the chair plays a role in selecting the rest of the members. And I'm sure you understand, that too, that if the chair is going to be chosen with some care, especially to please the funding agency, if you will, then the chair is going to tend to select the members that are of a like mind.
0: Yes.
3: And so everybody's going to be sensitive to the interests of the corporate world. That's what happens. They are sensitive to the interests of the corporate world. They've been educated, you know, as that being a reasonably good approach to take. And so they, in many ways, they're doing it honestly. They're just simply doing what they think is best. But quite frankly, they're living in a cocoon.
0: Yeah, yeah.
3: They're living in a cocoon, not asking the really hard questions for fear that if they do ask those questions, they might get answered and they, you know, not going to be very popular. So we have a bureaucracy. That's what we have. And that is, as I say, unfortunately, is controlled by the forces that stand to gain the most from it.
0: This is absolutely true. I was talking with Michael Greger. I'm sure he's a friend of yours. And he was talking about how the food guidelines that the government puts out every 5 years, he sort of goes through the committee members of that food guideline committee, and there's someone from a candy company, there's someone from a meat company, there's someone from a milk company. And so, of course, the food guidelines are going to promote the product that that person in the committee wants to promote. Do you agree with Michael Greger that it might be a good idea to remove the committee that creates the guidelines, the department that creates guidelines, out of this corporate thing and put it more into a governmental only without this kind of corporate input?
3: Yeah, I totally agree. But we actually reviewed that. The last third of the China study, I talked from my first-hand experiences in that community.
0: Yes.
3: And that's one of the things I listed there, the kind of people who are involved in supporting that. And it's a right question, not so easy to answer.
0: Uh-huh.
3: The current committee, the one for producing the food pyramid, for example, is done at the United States Department of Agriculture, uh-huh. whose primary interest is to service the livestock industry, you know, insofar as our country is concerned. They're more interested in doing that. If money is any indication, a lot far more money goes into that than fruits and vegetables. And so that committee is the wrong agency of the government. So then I ask myself, and I've done this many times, I've given testimony on it and so forth, if we were going to make a change, where do we put it? Well, one obvious idea maybe is to put it over into the health agency, the Health and Human Services agency, which is a big agency. But if you put it over there, instead of then the food companies control, then you have the drug companies control.
0: There you go.
3: You can't do it quite that way. My view is that a committee like this should be taken as far as possible out of the government agency system,
0: mm-hmm.
3: made a separate entity, and then as much as possible just try to maintain integrity. And one way to maintain the integrity is to no longer allow the chairs, you know, to be having any consultation, any kind of consultant relationship with any particular industry.
0: Yeah.
3: I actually made this point. I was asked this question on Capitol Hill just the other day, by the way, when we showed the film there. One of the congressmen asked me, what would you do for the future? And that is that was one recommendation I did make, and I think they just might be taking it seriously.
0: Wow.
3: Don't do that anymore. Just, you know, get somebody. I was on the committee once when the chair of our committee was the dean of the law school at the University of Virginia.
0: Mm-hmm.
3: He didn't know Ariel that well. Very smart man, very capable chair. That's all we really needed, you know, to have a reasonable discussion. He was perfect. He was perfect. And so I would say that we need to have these committees be chaired by people, you know, qualified chairs,
0: mm-hmm.
3: you know, successful, intelligent people, but they shouldn't be involved in the industry that we're going to be discussing. That's crazy.
0: Well, this discussion, listener, if you're listening, it's highly technical and all about politics. But this is why. This is why you're not seeing good food in our schools. This is why you're not seeing good recommendations from our government. This is why we need to take charge ourselves of our health and not look to the medical profession necessarily for lifestyle diseases, to not look for the government to guide us in this thing. We need to take charge of our health ourselves. And that is the message of the China study. That's the message of the Coronary Health Improvement Project. Am I on the right track here, Dr. Campbell?
3: Absolutely. You're sitting exactly right.
0: Well, it is time for us to make a change now, ladies and gentlemen. And the way we do that is to say, I'm going to depend on good, solid, scientific, not information that was purchased by a drug company, not information that was funded, information that is gathered by people whose only desire is to make man whole. And that would include people like T. Colin Campbell, author of the China Study. Well, Dr. Campbell, in the 3 or 4 minutes we have left on our program, I want us to be encouraged. Would you give us some encouragement that perhaps we as a nation are moving in the right direction? We had a hit film, Forks Over Knives. We have a hit book, The China Study. Are you optimistic about the future of our health in this country?
3: Yes, I am. And I say this, especially in the medical profession. And I'm really interested in the young people mm-hmm. who are going to medical school. They haven't yet become, you know, so tied to existing paradigms and agencies and so forth. And my youngest son, who did the book with me, Tom.
0: Yes.
3: Prior to that, he was in acting in Chicago on stage and came back to help me in the writing. And ended up getting very excited about this, decided to go back to medical school.
0: Yes.
3: Now he's graduated from medical school. He's second year of residency. And he joins me, actually. He's joined me now 3 or 4 times and given joint presentations.
0: Mm-hmm.
3: It's very exciting. I'm speaking about Tom, but, you know, other young physicians, Dr. Matt Letterman, Ilona Pulde in Los Angeles, for example,
0: yes.
3: or in the film you may have recalled.
0: Yes, absolutely.
3: Yeah, and so, and then Dr. McDougall has a son and in the medical profession as well. And I think it's the young people that are certainly open to this. Tom and I are actually doing a joint grand rounds coming up here very soon at a medical school. So you're kind of turning the page, you know, for the new page for the new young people. And I also see, too, that when people have an opportunity, and that's what I still want to do, have an opportunity of experiencing for themselves what really happens to their own health when somebody gives them the right food, that can only lead to an optimistic end. It can only lead to an optimistic end, and so people can see for themselves. They learn about the information, they experience it. All they need to then do is just try to figure out, you know, how they can get their lives in order so they can keep on following it.
0: Boy, that is good advice, and that advice comes from someone who has spent a lifetime studying the advice he just gave, and he knows it works. Dr. Campbell, thank you very much. The website, T. Colin Campbell, tcolincampbell.org, for more information about Dr. Campbell, the China Study, and a new book coming up. I'm excited about that. Other resources he has made available, tcolincampbell.org. And to discover if there is a coronary health improvement project, a CHIP program coming in your area, Dr. Hans Dieler would love to have you have this information. That's www.chiphealth.org. www.chiphealth.org. There is absolutely no reason for anyone to be in the dark about health and about healing, because these men and many like them have blazed the path for us. And it is important that we, on our own, with our own determination and our own will, follow in their footsteps, and the resources are there for us to do that. Dr. Campbell, thank you so much for being here. Appreciate it.
3: Thank you so much for having me.
0: And listener, until next time, this is Charles Mills along with Dr. T. Colin Campbell. I love this man. Inviting you to begin enjoying health by choice, not by chance. Goodbye, everyone.

0: 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Remember to always consult a licensed healthcare professional before making any changes to your diet or routine.
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3: Now a look at your morning weather on Northlake County Christian Radio. Mostly cloudy today with a high near 82 and lows around 67. Mostly sunny tomorrow with a high of 85 and lows around 68. For your Saturday, partly sunny with a high near 87 and lows around 69. And for Sunday, partly sunny with a high near 90 and lows around 72. That's your morning weather on Northlake County Christian Radio.
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1: From Christian News Radio Network, I'm Jim Miller. California is still counting votes the day after the Tuesday primaries. Reality TV star Spencer Pratt close to securing a spot on November's ballot to go against incumbent Los Angeles Mayor Karen Bass. Meanwhile, Democrats Xavier Becerra and Tom Steyer, along with Republican Steve Hilton, vying for two spots in November's general election for governor. U.S. and Iran exchanged missile fire over the Persian Gulf early yesterday. Bahrain says it intercepted three Iranian missiles. News Nation's Robert Sherman has more on an Iranian attack in Kuwait.
2: The commercial civilian airport getting pounded by a total of 13 missiles, 17 drones being fired at Kuwait. These attacks here killing one. On the other side of the coin, American forces, more self-defense strikes on Iranian launch facilities and command posts, but also targeting a Botswana flag ship that they say attempted to run the U.S. naval blockade.
1: The attack at the airport in Kuwait also left over 60 people injured. A measure aimed at limiting President Trump's Iran war powers passing in the House. Resolution passing 215 to 208. With four Republicans voting yes alongside all Democrats, it wouldn't force Trump to end hostilities even if passed by the Senate. As there are outstanding constitutional questions, the passage comes as U.S.-Iran talks remain at a standstill. This week marked the start of the Atlantic hurricane season. News Nation's Anna Koyman has that story.
3: Forecasters with the National Oceanic and Atmospheric Administration are predicting fewer major storms this year. In fact, they're predicting the least amount in the North Atlantic since 2015. So this year, NOAA is anticipating 8 to 14 named storms, with only 3 to 6 of those becoming hurricanes.
1: And even fewer than that number turning into major hurricanes. Elon Musk could soon become the world's first trillionaire, with SpaceX announcing the largest IPO of all time. Musk's company announcing Wednesday a fixed price of $135 per share, ahead of officially marketing its initial public offering set for June 12th. That would make SpaceX valued at $1.7 trillion. Making it the seventh biggest company in the U.S. by market cap. The Lincoln Memorial Reflecting Pool project has been completed. Speaking from the Oval Office, President Trump said they ended up doing more work to the surrounding area near the pool than expected. The president said the pool is pristine and no longer looks disgusting. Trump touted how his administration has cleaned up Washington, D.C. and said the streets are now safe. It's game two tonight, the National Hockey League Stanley Cup Finals Championship. It's the Las Vegas Golden Knights. They're in Carolina, game two. The Knights won the first game by the final score of 5-4. It'll be a 7 p.m. face-off. Enjoy the game. From Christian News Radio Network, I'm Jim Miller. To hear this and other reports on demand, visit ChristianNewsRadio.org.
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5: This is another edition of The More Abundant Life. My name is Adrian Westney Jr., your host. Glad you joined us today. We're going to present a message on the subject of building a family. That's what Pastor Phipps has prepared for us today. Here now is our message for today.
6: From the very dawn of creation, God has looked not just for individuals, but entire families that he could bless. Has God blessed your family? The Bible has captured for us blessings that God has bestowed upon great families. We read of Abraham and how God blessed his family. But because God's word hides none of our human frailties, in scriptures, the triumphs and successes of families are often overshadowed by their failings and their failures. You think your family is dysfunctional. Wait till you read some of the accounts of families in the Bible. Makes your family look like the Waltons. The Bible is full of dysfunctional families. You think that illegitimate births just started. The Bible is replete with those kinds of experiences, and brothers and sisters being jealous of one another, not speaking to each other. Jacob and Esau. The Bible also speaks in families of rape, murder. I mean, a son getting an army to conquer his father and their army. His army, said. Amazing. The Bible speaks of deception in families. Isn't it interesting how when someone passes away, you have to really watch the inheritance? People start conniving and they become deceitful, trying to get the little of what's there. Brothers selling their own brothers into slavery. All of that's in the Bible. And then faking a violent cover-up, complete with fake blood, to help a grieving father get closure. And you think you had problems in your family. Family reunions are wonderful, but I've often said that some people don't need to go. Because it'll shock you how you're really connected to your family sometimes. As one man said in the movie, you might not be able to handle the truth. Someone once said a family tree is something you pay a little to have looked up, and then you pay more to have it hushed up. God must have known that we would need principles upon which to build strong families. Two psychologists once wrote a book that I often refer to called The Resilient Self. Children who come through different family situations often develop ways of coping. They develop ways of being resilient. And as they grow up, those resiliencies blossom into compensating gifts. I know that one of those resiliencies is a strong, passionate desire to build a family of your own when you didn't have one. I tell you, as I look back on our family, it's the stories, the experiences that we'll never forget. It's the family stories. I remember reading about the story of a family who had been forced to live in cramped quarters. And God blessed them with a large new house. Year-old said to him, "What does it feel like to have finally a family of your own?" Well, that little boy said, "I like it a lot." He said, "Now I have a room all to myself. Each of my sisters has a room of their own." And then he said, for a moment, he paused and he said, "You know, but poor mom, she still has to stay in the same room with dad." I got to tell you, brothers and sisters, your pastor has been blessed with many honors. I've been blessed with so many honors and blessings in my life. Yes, and some of you already know of some of the accomplishments that God has allowed me to have. Two very precious ones were to be there in the crowd that welcomed Nelson Mandela when he came out of prison. I was in South Africa. I was in that square. Another was to be the last one to sing Amazing Grace for Mother Teresa. But I got to tell you, the greatest accomplishment in my life is that this black man, with the help of God, has provided nurture for three African American sons. And I have worked with all my heart, and I'm not ashamed to say it, to make their mother the most supremely happy woman in the world. That's my greatest accomplishment. Someone once said, the flower which fills the world with fragrance is family affection. The family is a community of life where one can be confident of receiving care from others and concern from others. I gotta tell you, don't you count on people outside of your family sometimes to be there for you. Sometimes it's the ones who are closest to you. A normal family life is filled with love and acceptance and lots of good conversation, good attitudes. Somebody say amen. Amen. Honesty. A London magazine sent out 1,000 inquiries on the question, what is home? They received 800 replies. Seven gems were selected, and here's what they were. Someone said, home is a world of strife shut out and a world of love shut in. Home, the place where the small are great and the great are small. Home, the father's kingdom and the mother's world and the child's paradise. Home, the place where we grumble the most and are treated the best. In spite of our grumbling, amen. Home, the center of our affections, round which our heart's best wishes twine. Home, the place where our stomach gets 3 square meals a day and our hearts get 1,000 meals a day. Home, the only place on earth where the faults and the failings of humanity are hidden under the sweet mantle of charity. Brothers and sisters, the family was not designed by man. Man did not choose it. Man did not create it. Families were here when you got here. Hopefully that's how you got here. And families, praise God, will be here when we're gone. How does a family begin? People are trying to start families in all kinds of ways today. But I think Winston Churchill said it best when he

0: said it starts with a young man falling in love with a girl and a girl falling in love with a young man, and no superior alternative has been found. My favorite writer, and you heard us read it today, society is composed of families, and heads of families are responsible for the molding of society. One well-ordered family, well-disciplined family, tells more on behalf of Christianity than all the sermons that can be preached. The greatest evidence of the power of Christ, wow, is the family. Family is a sacred thing, grounded and rooted in the fatherhood of God. God is the source of all family, and the love that flows through the family comes from God. And because God is the source, there are no boundaries to the love that can flow in a family. It comes to the breadth and depth of affection and joy. God is the source, and that love is capable of getting deeper and stronger as the years go on. Through family, God gives to us a little bit of heaven on earth. Oh, praise his holy name. And if love in the family is so sweet on earth, imagine what it's going to be like in the kingdom. In the family, we have love and fellowship. In the family on earth, as in the spiritual realm, the greatest care in the heavenly family is shown upon the weakest here on earth. In other words, God pays special attention to the weakest among the human family. There is nothing more important than our family. Someone once wrote, "A nation will not be better than its homes." And that's right, isn't it? It is in the family that a child learns the lessons of character and purity. And you know, you don't need a big house to have a family. Amen. Families are built with words of love and kisses and hugs. Nowadays, there are more model homes than there are model families. We are living in an age, brothers and sisters, when families are falling apart all around us. The enemy has made families the special target of his hatred. Too many people today no longer see family as sacred and wonderful. Let me give you some statistics. You're not going to believe this. But in 1970, 70% of American households were comprised of married couples building families. Today, it's less than 50%. And in some communities, 90% of the children who live there have never seen a family. We who love God must work to maintain the sanctity and dignity of the family. Respect family. Have mercy, Jesus. One of the main reasons that you ought not bother with someone else's wife is that you respect family. Sometimes you have to tell someone, if you respect family, stay away from ours. Are you listening to me? We must build families where God is welcome, where angels are present. The devil knows if he can undermine the family, he can undermine society. And I believe that it is God's will, his general will, that children be raised by a loving mom and a caring daddy in a healthy relationship. No superior alternative has been found to that. There are people who are, we are living in an age where you're going to see some of the worst perversions that have ever been on this earth, and they will be calling them families. But a loving mom and a caring daddy in a healthy relationship, no superior alternative has been found for that. I believe, brothers, brothers and sisters, that what God wanted for his own son, he wants for every child. Somebody say amen.
1: Amen.
0: Jesus could have been raised by a single mother. She could have been, Mary could have been put away by an embarrassed husband. But that was not God's will for his own son, and it was not his will for your own son. Have mercy. That son of yours needs a loving daddy. That daughter needs a daddy who cares. There's no doubt in any of our minds that as a nation we are losing ground in this area. And I submit to you, America will never be the country it ought to be until it places greater emphasis on family.
1: Amen.
0: Building a family must be seen as the most important work that you could ever do. More important than your job is building a strong family. As the nation goes, it goes the way of the homes. When homes are strong, the church is strong. Amen. When the homes are weak, the church is weak. And we are living in an age when families and marriages are falling apart. There are too many people who, because of sin, are drinking from the bitter cup of loneliness. There are too many people who are lonely that God never intended it to be that way. Have mercy, Jesus. More and more people are going home to empty houses, empty apartments at night. Families are feeling the squeeze of limited resources like at no other time in history. Families are being torn apart by strife more than at any other time. Families are haunted by the dark shadows of relationships that have failed, usually because of selfishness. We are living in an age when marriages are falling apart. Let me tell you something. A man who has a family has something worth dying for. Hallelujah! A man who has a family has something worth living for. Our children and our nation are facing challenges. We are living in a moment of truth in America right now. And let me tell you what the real question that we must answer as a society. The question is, are you ready for the question?
1: Yes.
0: The question is, can we as a nation build a society that is healthy and prosperous on a foundation of broken homes and single parent homes and fatherless children? We cannot. No society in the history of the world has ever successfully engineered itself out of the kind of mess we have on our hands today. When we were growing up in the 60s, somebody said, Pastor, you a young man. You were growing up in the 60s. Yeah, some of us were growing up in the 40s. But when we were growing up in the 60s in America, 66% of black children were being raised by two parents. Now it's down to about 30%. Did you hear what I just said? As marriage rates have dropped, we live in a nation where millions of children have been rendered fatherless. And fatherless by incarceration. Let's get real here. This is an area where I do a lot of work. 25 years ago, there were 300,000 people in prison in America. By the year 2000, it was over 2 million. Right now, thank God that he's given me the opportunity to educate my church this morning. Right now, one of every three African American males in America between the ages of 18 and 30 are in prison in America or supervised by the court system of the United States of America. One of every three African-American males between the ages of 18 and 30. In the city of Washington, D.C., 75% of all men in Washington, D.C. will spend some time in prison. And of the 2 million in prison who claim to be parents, more than half of them are black. This phenomenon has created a crisis. Hallelujah, God says, preach this morning. Are you listening to me today? This phenomenon has created a crisis in urban families, the likes of which we've never seen before. Today, there are more than 2.5 million children in America who live with a parent in prison. And more shocking, listen, 75% of the children who will end up in prison will come from the children of those who are in prison. Children of prisoners are the forgotten victims of crime. Let me give some more perspective. Of the 2 million children, 2.5 million children with a parent behind bars, 75% of them are under the age of 12. Are you listening to me? You couple that with the fact that the average stay of a parent in prison is 7 to 8 years. So if the average age of a child who has a parent in prison is 8 years, and then the average stay is 7 to 8 years, that means between the ages of 7, have mercy Jesus, and the ages of 15 and 16, that most African American children will never see a father. And then you add to that, that 60% of those who come out are going to go back within a year and a half. Have mercy. Brothers and sisters, whatever we agree upon as the ideal of family, we've got to begin rebuilding the family. And God has impressed me to say this before I leave you. Sadly, we today are not much different than the world in the church. We have almost the same amount of divorces and broken relationships, broken homes. And then we want the kids to grow up all right. If you want to fix the children, you got to first fix the families. And today, I want to encourage you, brothers and sisters, to ask God to give you a renewed respect for family, a renewed commitment to your own family. And if you don't have a family, mentor somebody, encourage some child to build a family of their own.
2: 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The phone number again, 301-577-6342. 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

Now, this is the startling conclusion of an important medical discovery made by a team of scientists headed by Dr. Melvin Neasley, professor of anatomy at the Medical University of South Carolina in Charleston. Now, for years, it has been known that alcoholics suffer serious brain damage, but most doctors have dismissed this as simply one of the end effects after years of hard drinking, along with liver damage, kidney malfunction, and heart disease often seen in alcoholics at autopsies. Now, Dr. Neasley has demonstrated that this brain damage is not merely an end effect at all, but occurs progressively from the first cells destroyed by the very first drink a person takes, and that the damage accumulates relentlessly with every drink he takes thereafter at any time or place. For the first time, Dr. Neasley's research indicates how the damage occurs and how the ingestion of an alcoholic beverage triggers the mechanism that causes the damage. From this standpoint, it could be one of the most significant medical discoveries of this generation and one that urgently needs to be communicated to the public, especially because of the present-day widespread tolerant acceptance of social drinking in our society. Dr. Neasley's discovery is that the circulating red blood cells become agglutinated when alcohol is imbibed, and that this seriously interferes with blood circulation through the small arteries, capillaries, and veins. Agglutination means that the red blood cells become sticky and adhere together in wads until the blood becomes literally a sludge, which is the actual medical term used. Oxygen can come to nerve cells only by way of the blood. As sludge resists passage of the blood through the capillaries, anoxia, or an absence of oxygen, occurs in nearby tissues. Computer analysis shows that anoxic volumes of nervous tissue develop even when the blood is moving. Ultimately, as the level of alcohol increases, many small vessels become plugged, and blood flow through them stops entirely. No more oxygen can be brought to the plugged area. Neurons, the tiny thinking cells of the brain, require a high oxygen supply continuously, and thus are particularly susceptible to anoxia. Deprived of oxygen, they stop their normal functioning. If complete oxygen deprivation lasts for 3 minutes or more, they're seriously damaged. If it persists for 15 or 20 minutes, as you very well know, the damage is permanent. The nerve cell or neuron actually dies. Now, brain cells, as medical men have long known, do not multiply and are irreplaceable. Thus, successive damage done to the brain accumulates throughout life. Many people who live long enough show the effects of brain cell loss in the well-recognized symptoms of advanced age: failure of memory, reduction of central acuity, loss of the power to reason clearly. Every time a person takes a few drinks, he hastens this process, damaging his brain by cutting off oxygen supply to enormous numbers of small areas of brain tissue, thereby killing large numbers of brain cells prematurely. Dr. Neasley, like other teachers of anatomy, had long observed that chronic alcoholism does a frightening amount of damage to the brain. Recently, he said that, quote, "the brains of Skid Row drunks are usually worthless for use in teaching the structure of the normal brain to medical students," end of quotation. Now, published recently in the little-known but highly respected medical periodical Microvascular Research, the paper by Dr. Neasley and his associates may stand as one of the monumental contributions of all time to medical study of alcoholism. Because of its implications, devastating to the widespread theory that drinking in moderation is quite harmless. The report deserves and is receiving, of course, widespread careful study. The finding that alcohol agglutinates the blood cells, thereby depriving brain cells of oxygen, contributes to understanding the development of large numbers of chronic alcoholics in such countries as France. It's not uncommon for French families to give quite young children small amounts of wine instead of water, or even with their meals. Now, many children become addicted to wine drinking early in life. Once the children are addicted, it's difficult to get them out of the habit. Consequently, for many years, they accumulate debt.

damage to the various parts of the brain, the spinal cord, and the nerves. France today has one of the most severe chronic alcoholism problems of any civilized country. The studies by Drs. Moscow, Pennington, and Neasley are built upon the solid scientific evidence laid by the late Dr. C.B. Courville in his book entitled Effects of Alcohol on the Nervous System of Man. Now, Dr. Courville was a famous neuropathologist who studied in great detail the central nervous systems of persons who died after various periods, up to years of drinking alcoholic beverage. Also, which is very important, as controls, he studied the nervous systems of people who probably had not been drinking long and probably not even very much, but who were killed in automobile accidents while they were partially under the influence of alcohol. He searched all the medical literature and brought together in great detail the fundamental knowledge of many investigators on this subject. Dr. Courville's book proves with detailed pictures that almost every part of the human central nervous system is badly damaged as a result of drinking enough alcohol over a long period of time. The cerebral cortex, which is indispensable for thinking, is badly damaged. The cerebellum, which is concerned with the coordination of various muscle groups and with balancing, is badly affected. Nerve cells in each of the above die and are gone. In many instances, the remaining cells show visible evidence of alterations from the normal. Also, the peripheral nerves, both sensory, which carry messages toward the central nervous system, and motor, which carry message away, show physical signs of damage. And all of this knowledge has been available but has never been widely scattered in medical literature for a long time. Now, some of the effects of alcohol on the brain are shown in a 16-millimeter motion picture entitled Verdict at 132. And in this film, Dr. Courville personally shows in his life. These effects are obvious to people who are familiar with the types of brain damage. Dr. Neasley says that he once was a moderate social drinker, and earlier, as a medical student, had no objection to the custom of an occasional glass. He knows something about hangovers firsthand. He says, quote, "I used to be a moderate drinker, but I've quit," he says. When he found in the laboratory the evidence of alcohol's effect on the brain, he felt it was not rational for any human being to continue using it, even for the sake of being a good fellow at a party. He declares, "There is only one way to be safe from the danger of alcohol, that is to quit it cold." Now, the studies by Dr. Neasley and colleagues were carried out by focusing microscopes into the side of the white of the eye, which permits direct study of a statistical valid sample of the moving blood coming up from the heart through the aorta and then through all the arteries going into the head. In more than 200 healthy normal persons who had not been drinking, it was found that blood cells are separate from each other, that they do not stick together, but flow into and through narrow vessels very easily and rapidly. The researchers then studied 30 persons brought to a private sanitarium because of alcoholic involvement and correlated the concentration of alcohol in the blood of each patient with the physical condition of his blood, the rate of blood flow through the narrow vessels, and the number of vessels that were plugged. Every person who had alcohol in his blood had red cells sticking together in wads. Even patients with as little as 0.025% alcohol in the blood showed agglutination of blood cells. Persons are not considered too drunk to drive in England until they have 0.08% alcohol in the blood. In other countries, it's 0.05%. And in some states of the United States, the legal threshold of intoxication is 0.15%. Now, as concentrations of alcohol in the blood increased above 0.025%, the blood cell wads were larger, went through the narrowest vessel very slowly, and finally plugged visible vessels. Separate experiments showed that when agglutinated blood is visible in the vessels of the eye, it's also present all over the body. Now, to return to the writings of Dr. Courville, among other things, he pointed out that at autopsy, quote, "the brain of the alcoholic is often

0: edematous, which means saturated with watery fluid, like an overfill sponge. And then frequently it contains many congested small cells, areas of atrophy in the cerebral convolutions, and multiple hemorrhages from small vessels into the substance of the brain itself. That's the end of the quotation. Now, Dr. Kurvil stirred the medical profession by suggesting that many deaths attributed to falls and automobile accidents and even murder are not caused by those conditions at all, but are directly due to alcoholism. A blow to the head from which a normal man would recover will kill an alcoholic because his brain will hemorrhage so readily. In fact, spontaneous hemorrhages or strokes are one of the major causes of deaths among alcoholics, and one of the principal reasons they live an average of only 15 years after becoming problem drinkers. Dr. Kurvil suggested that although severe damage is not seen in its grossest form until after many years of drinking, lesser damage is already present in young people in their 20s who've been drinking just a short time. And Dr. Neasley agrees with him in that. Dr. Otto Haug of the psychiatry department at Fredrikstad, Norway, has demonstrated damage to the brain in alcoholics using a quite different method in his studies. He takes x-rays of the heads of living patients under special conditions, and these have shown that in alcoholics there is a decreased amount of brain tissue remaining. Now just think of that, friends. What we're trying to say here, and what has been proven very clearly here, is that when people drink alcohol, it causes the blood cells to clot together and agglutinate so that they don't pass as freely through those small veins and capillaries. And that causes the blood to be deprived of oxygen, which in turn actually causes the blood cells, or rather the brain cells, to deteriorate and die. And that takes place even with the smallest ingestion of the smallest amount of alcohol. Well, friends, that certainly is something very, very serious, and the scientists are looking at it today as one of the reasons that people should not take even the least bit of alcohol into the body.
1: 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Until next time, remember this amazing fact. Jesus loves you.

0: This is Max McLean. God heard the groans and cries of his people in Egypt. Now it was time to call a leader to bring them out. How would he get that person's attention? Listen to the Bible from Exodus 2 and 3. During that long period, the king of Egypt died. The Israelites groaned in their slavery and cried out, and their cry for help because of their slavery went up to God. God heard their groaning, and he remembered his covenant with Abraham, with Isaac, and with Jacob. So God looked on the Israelites and was concerned about them. Now Moses was tending the flock of Jethro, his father-in-law, the priest of Midian. And he led the flock to the far side of the desert and came to Horeb, the mountain of God. There the angel of the Lord appeared to him in flames of fire from within a bush. Moses saw that though the bush was on fire, it did not burn up. So Moses thought, I will go over and see this stranger sight, why the bush does not burn up. When the Lord saw that he had gone over to look, God called to him from within the bush, Moses, Moses. And Moses said, Here I am. Do not come any closer, God said. Take off your sandals, for the place where you are standing is holy ground. Then he said, I am the God of your father, the God of Abraham, the God of Isaac, and the God of Jacob. At this, Moses hid his face because he was afraid to look at God. The Lord said, I have indeed seen the misery of my people in Egypt. I have heard them crying out because of their slave drivers, and I am concerned about their suffering. So I have come down to rescue them from the hand of the Egyptians and to bring them up out of that land into a good and spacious land, a land flowing with milk and honey, the home of the Canaanites, Hittites, Amorites, Perizzites, Hivites, and Jebusites. And now the cry of the Israelites has reached me, and I have seen the way the Egyptians are oppressing them. So now go. I am sending you to Pharaoh to bring my people, the Israelites, out of Egypt. From Exodus 2 and 3. Listen to the Bible. It's great for the soul.
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In Luke chapter 19, Jesus is speaking to the city of Jerusalem, and we're going to pick it up in verse 43. He says, "For the days will come upon you when your enemies will build an embankment around you, surround you and close you in on every side, and level you and your children within you to the ground, and they will not leave in you one stone upon another because you did not know the time of your visitation." One of the things that really emphasizes the uniqueness of the Bible is the amazing accuracy of its prophecies. In this passage, Jesus predicts that the city of Jerusalem will be surrounded and destroyed almost 40 years before it happens. In AD 70, the Roman general Titus did exactly what Jesus predicted in this passage. He stripped the forest around the city bare, and he used the lumber from the trees to build embankments around the city walls. By the time he was done, the city was decimated, including the temple, which was literally ripped down to the point where there wasn't one stone left on top of another. Of course, some people read a passage like this and assume that God must be a very angry and vengeful God, always looking for an opportunity to smite people. But they're kind of missing the point. The Romans had already conquered the Middle East and were very intolerant of people who tried to resist. The city of Jerusalem was already in their sights. And I'm guessing, had Israel really been interested in God at this point, if they'd really wanted Him at the core of their lives, I'm guessing the destruction wouldn't have happened. How do I know that? Well, just back up a couple of verses and look at how the story starts in verse 41. It says, "Now as Jesus drew near, He saw the city and wept over it, saying, 'If you had known, even you, especially in this your day, the things that make for your peace, but now they're hidden from your eyes.'" There's something fundamentally important that happens in this story. Jesus, who is God in human flesh, weeps over the city of Jerusalem. His heart is broken because this wasn't the way things were supposed to turn out. "If you'd only realized what brings lasting peace to this city," Jesus said, "this wouldn't happen. The city's going to be destroyed because you didn't know the time of your visitation." The opening verses in John's Gospel tell us that God's Son came to His own and His own did not receive Him. He says that the light was shining in darkness and the darkness didn't understand it. And in the final moments, Jesus weeps, because if they'd only been interested, if they'd only wanted Him, the city wouldn't have ended the way it did. Which makes me wonder, how many times God tries to get our attention, but we willfully turn away? You know, the Bible uses the destruction of Jerusalem as a way of illustrating what happens to our world in its closing moments. Or for that matter, what happens to you in your closing moments. God woos us, but never forces us. And in the end, He knows what happens if we walk away from the only real source of verse. That doesn't end well. And I'm convinced, based on this story, that God still weeps. Which makes paying attention and answering the call of God today just a better way to live.

0: 30 days to natural blood pressure control, the no pressure solution. Hilda, a recent immigrant from Germany, freely told me of her lifelong love for licorice. She, who had been struggling with hypertension for years, was shocked to learn that one of her favorite foods had blood pressure elevating properties. Her surprise was warranted, but I hadn't made mention of licorice in the context of desserts that raised blood pressure. 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

In the 7th century, Iona was a well-equipped university. It was making a huge impact both here in the British Isles and further afield. England as a country did not exist then. It was split into different regions or areas. And the local king, King Oswald of Northumbria, sent a message to Iona requesting that a missionary be sent here. Aidan, who had been trained in Iona, was sent down here, and when he arrived, he requested of the king if he could set up his training school here on the island of Lindisfarne. Lindisfarne lies 235 miles from Iona, which if traveled by foot would take over a week. It is also known as the Holy Island, though it's not completely isolated from the mainland. It's a tidal island, approximately 1,000 acres, 3 miles long and 1.5 miles wide, and twice a day when the tide comes in, the island is isolated. There is something about the solitude and isolation of being on an island that these early missionaries seemed to value. A place to come aside, rest, study, and be equipped for mission service. Aidan was well balanced in character. He was strong in religious fervor. He was very industrious, and it was said that he was never idle. In him was that living flame which burned so strong in many of the missionaries that were sent out by Patrick and Columba. He was deeply concerned for the poor and spent much of his life in an effort of ransoming slaves. You see, he had a very practical faith. He did for England what Columba had done for Scotland. In establishing the training center here, the fields were used to give work to support the students. They also established other training centers in places like Melrose and Whitby. Aidan was succeeded by Finan, and he established a training center in Tilbury in Essex and was instrumental in evangelizing central England. Finan was succeeded by Coleman. And in 30 years, these three men did a powerful work here in England, and paganism was swept away and replaced by New Testament religion. These great men were not monks as we would understand today, but missionaries maintaining the faith that they had learned on Iona. In Truth Triumphant, page 127, it reads, "It is no exaggeration to say that with the exception of Kent and Sussex, the whole English race received the foundation of their faith from Celtic missionaries." You see, in 30 years, these men took the gospel to the country of England, and almost three quarters was won by their missionary work. They did this in an age where they had no internet, no TVs, no modern forms of communication that we have. Today, God has placed us in different parts of this country, in different parts of the world. And he's given to us his word, he's given to us the message that he wants to be taken to every nation, tongue, and people. May we be faithful in our local churches and in the communities that our churches are placed in, that we would take the message and share it with those who have not heard that Jesus can come soon.

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1: The Bible says in 1 Thessalonians chapter 4, verse 16 and 17, that someday soon the Lord Himself will descend from heaven with a shout, and then those of us that are ready will be caught up to meet the Lord in the air. I do a lot of traveling, and some time ago I was in an airport waiting for my connecting flight, and the announcement came over the speakers that it's now time to board. And as I stood in line, getting ready to go to the counter and hand the lady my ticket and get on the plane, I looked to my left and I saw a young man sitting on a seat, and he was sound asleep. And I thought to myself, this is probably his flight, and if he doesn't wake up, he's going to miss it. So I walked over there and I gave him a gentle kick in the leg, and I looked at him and I said, is this your flight? We're boarding. And so he woke up and he said, oh yes, thank you very much. I don't want to miss the plane. As I thought about that, I thought about heaven, and I thought about Jesus coming down from heaven to get his people, and how important it is that we don't sleep because of the sins of this world, and that we miss our flight. 1 Thessalonians chapter 4, verses 16 and 17 say that someday soon the Lord himself shall descend from heaven with a shout, with the voice of the archangel, and with the trumpet of God, and the dead in Christ shall rise first. Then we who are alive and remain shall be caught up together with them in the clouds to meet the Lord in the air, and so shall we ever be with the Lord. Dear friend, we cannot afford to miss this flight because we've been sleeping in sin, following the ways of this world. May God help us to be ready for heaven when Jesus comes. You have just heard His voice from the Bible today.
0: If you enjoyed this short devotional with Steve Wolberg, you can hear more messages online at hisvoicetoday.com.
2: Ask and it shall be given you. Seek and ye shall find. Knock and it shall be opened unto you. For everyone that asketh receiveth, and he that seeketh findeth. And to him that knocketh it shall be opened. Or what man is there of you, whom if his son ask bread, will he give him a stone? Or if he ask a fish, will he give him a serpent? If ye then, being evil, know how to give good gifts unto your children, how much more shall your Father, which is in heaven, give good things to them that ask him?
3: Jesus answered and said unto him, Verily, verily, I say unto thee, except a man be born again, he cannot see the kingdom of God.
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6: Have you noticed how the wounded partner in a divorce, the person who is clearly the victim of the other's irresponsibility, is often the one who suffers the greatest guilt when a marriage breaks up? 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You didn't meet my needs, so I had to satisfy them somewhere else, is a very familiar accusation. 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You might begin to see yourself as a victim rather than a worthless failure at the game of love.
5: For more information, visit drdobsonminute.org.
7: Now a look at your midday weather on Northlake County Christian Radio. Mostly sunny today with a high near 86 and lows around 67. Partly sunny tomorrow with a high of 89 and lows around 69. For your Saturday, partly sunny with a high near 90 and lows around 70. And for Sunday, intermittent clouds with a high near 90 and lows around 74. That's your midday weather on Northlake County Christian Radio.
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10: Welcome to Johnny Erickson Tada Sharing Hope. It's so great to be here with you, Johnny. I love talking to you on the radio, sharing stories and insights with one another.
11: You were sharing a story about your daughter, Sarah, and her incredible love for music. And, you know, I'm still smiling at the thought of not only what I learned about music therapy from what you shared, but Sarah's God-given talents to make music unto the Lord. Good for her.
10: Oh, good for all of us. And it is wonderful to think not only of how God has used music in Sarah's life, but how he uses music to soothe all of us in our times of distress.
11: Oh, absolutely. You know, in my darkest times, I sing to comfort myself. I sing my way through suffering. I give myself a hug and remind myself of brighter days ahead with the words of a beautiful hymn. And I think that's what we see happening in music therapy. Is that not true? Children with special needs, those who are overstimulated, agitated, crying. So often it's music that calms them down and settles their spirit. That's music therapy, right?
10: Oh, it sure is. And Johnny, God uses music to calm me down when I'm agitated as well. You know, when Sarah was born, she very quickly started dying. And in fact, we lived for the first 3 months of her life in the neonatal intensive care unit in the hospital. She was just so weak and could not even be removed from her life support system. And while Sarah was fighting for every weak, faint heartbeat, I was honestly fighting for my sanity. I mean, I was a strong Christian, or I thought I was a strong Christian before Sarah was born. But watching my baby die every day really put my faith to the test. And I know that Scripture told me in 2 Timothy 1:7 that God did not give me a spirit of fear, but one of power and one of love and one of a sound mind, which I held on to every day. But I was feeling like I was losing the battle in those 3 months. And at my darkest point in that journey, I remember just literally, verbally crying out to God next to Sarah's hospital bed. And in that very moment, it was almost as though I was watching a movie, and right on cue, the most beautiful harp music started to play.
11: From where?
10: What? Well, it sounded like from out of heaven, but I thought for sure it must be a CD. But as I listened, it just sounded too real to be a CD. I finally peeked my head out of Sarah's hospital room door, and lo and behold, the most beautiful harpist was sitting not far from her room with a full-sized harp playing hymns in the neonatal intensive care unit.
11: Oh, my goodness. Now, that's an answer to a desperate prayer of yours, isn't it?
10: Yeah, I knew it was God's answer for sure, sending that woman right at that very moment to be someone to calm me in my biggest storm. Years later, I went back to that same hospital, and as I was about to get on the elevator, who should come to the elevator but that same harpist dragging a full-size harp with her. I was then able to tell her, thank you for being the answer to my prayer so many years ago. And the two of us just stood in that elevator with tears in our eyes, praising God for the way he unites the body of Christ.
11: So God did a little bit of his own musical therapy on you that time, didn't he?
10: Oh, it really was a gift from heaven.
11: Friend listening, oh my goodness, I pray you'll find a creative way to use your gifts. Maybe like that harpist with her concert grand harp, dragging it into a neonatal unit. Oh my goodness. But however you do it, use your gifts to encourage somebody else today. Right, Shauna?
10: That's right, Johnny.
11: Friend listening, please go directly to johnnyradio.org, where you can find all sorts of opportunities to put your spiritual gifts into action today.
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13: For millennia, people from different countries, cultures, and backgrounds have found direction and encouragement in the inspired pages of the Bible. 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Sacramento Central Church brings you Receiving the Word, timely Bible messages presented by Pastors Chris Buttery and Mike Thompson. Amazing revelations await you in God's holy word, the Bible.
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15: Acts 15, verse 1, and it says, "And certain men came down from Judea and taught the brethren, 'Unless you are circumcised according to the custom of Moses, you cannot be saved.'" And look at verse 5. "But some of the sect of the Pharisees who believed," that is, that were converted to Christianity, "they believed, rose up saying, 'It is necessary to circumcise them and to command them to keep the law of Moses.'" All right. So this was the issue of circumcision to these devout Jews who had converted to Christianity was a salvation issue for them. If they're not going to be circumcised, they can't be what? Can't be saved. Can't do it. Now, of course, we understand here they talk about the law of Moses, and we understand here, and I want to just clarify something, that there is a difference between the law of God and the law of Moses. Isn't that right? Certainly. Sometimes people like to package the whole thing together and throw in the Ten Commandments when speaking about the law of Moses, but that's not the case. The law of Moses, when it references the law of Moses, in the most part, it's referring to ceremonial services, the temple services, feast days, and in this case, also circumcision. It has nothing to do with the Ten Commandments. They were not contending here that if they don't keep the law, you can't. Well, they're not. They weren't involving the Ten Commandments in the discussion here. The issue was the issue of circumcision. So we just need to make sure we understand that. And you can read Deuteronomy chapter 4, verse 13, to see the distinction. And there are other verses in Deuteronomy chapter 10 and 2 Chronicles that show the distinction between the law of Moses and the law of God. We understand one was written down by law, by Moses. One was written with the finger of God. One was put in the side of the ark. Ten Commandments were put inside the ark, right? And so there are differences, and they're clear. The contention wasn't over the Ten Commandments, this Jerusalem Council, but over some of the things that Moses had written, and specifically it was had to do with circumcision. So let's talk about circumcision for just a quick moment. It's a delicate subject, so let's see if we can do this relatively quickly. What was the purpose of circumcision back then? And keep in mind, this was when we talk about this, you can probably understand why some of the Jewish converts to Christianity felt so strongly about circumcision. Let's look at the history here. By the way, if circumcision was required for salvation, how many people would not be saved? A lot of people, because circumcision wasn't in effect until the time of who? Abraham. So Adam would be in trouble. Seth would be in trouble, right? How about Enoch? How about Methuselah? How about Noah? Shem? Yeah, they'd all be in trouble. There'd be no salvation for them because circumcision wasn't enacted until later on. So there are several things that circumcision teaches us, that circumcision represents. Circumcision speaks about or spoke of the day that God would one day become human flesh. Let me see if I can help you understand. The circumcision, of course, was a physical sign of a covenant that God made with Abraham. Now, the initial covenant was made in Genesis chapter 15, but it wasn't enforced until Genesis chapter 17. That was 13 years later, and it was after Ishmael was born. At that time, God changed Abram's name, which meant exalted father, to Abraham, the father of what? Many, or a multitude, right? A name, essentially, that anticipated the fulfillment of the promise that through Abraham, all the nations of the earth would be blessed. And that was a prophecy, a prediction, not just regarding his progenitors, not just regarding his children, Isaac, and then his grandson, Jacob, and so on and so forth, but it was a prophecy telling us that through Abraham's seed, the Messiah would come. And so circumcision, when it was enforced, Abraham's name was changed to a father of a multitude, and through that multitude, the Messiah would come. Through Abraham's seed, the Messiah would come and he would bless all nations. And so circumcision represented God coming in human flesh, you see. Circumcision was also a sign of conversion. Now, it's interesting, even the Old Testament highlights that and recognizes that circumcision, physical circumcision, wasn't enough for eternal salvation. Moses commanded the Israelites in Deuteronomy chapter 10, verse 16, to circumcise their hearts. This wasn't a physical circumcision, you understand. It was a spiritual one. As physical circumcision represents a cutting off of flesh, circumcision of the heart would be a cutting off of the old man, of sin, you see, dying to self. And interestingly, in Deuteronomy chapter 30, verse 6, it tells us that it would be God himself who would perform the circumcision on the heart, you see. And Jeremiah chapter 4, verse 4, he also preached the need for God's people to have circumcision of the heart. So circumcision represented conversion, even in the Old Testament. And God's people just failed to recognize that. Instead, they made it a sign that you were saved, instead of it being a outward sign of something that was going on in your life and in your heart, you see. Romans chapter 2, verse 29. Someone has Colossians 2, 11 and 12. We're going to have you read that. Ray, just give me a moment. We'll come right over to you. Romans chapter 2, verse 29. Remember what Paul wrote? He said, "You are not a Jew if you are one outwardly, and circumcision is of the flesh, but you are a Jew who is one inwardly, and circumcision is that of the heart," you see. So you and I, interestingly, because of this, because of Jesus, because of what he's done, if we give our hearts to Jesus, you and I become spiritual Jews because we've experienced circumcision of the heart, you see. And so that's what circumcision of the flesh represented. Let's take a look at Colossians chapter 2, verse 11 and 12. Thanks, Ray.
16: "In him you were also circumcised with a circumcision made without hands, by putting off the body of the sins of the flesh by the circumcision of Christ, buried with him in baptism, in which you also were raised with him through faith in the working of God, who raised him from the dead."
15: Thank you. So what's Paul saying here with regard to circumcision? It's the putting off of the, what does he say? Putting off of the sinful nature, the old man, you see, being dead to sin and alive to Jesus Christ. And interestingly, he throws baptism in there. What's baptism a symbol of? The same thing. That's right. Now, it's not to say that baptism replaces circumcision, because there was a little bit more involved to circumcision, but baptism certainly represents a change and a conversion of heart. When you were circumcised back then, Jesus, by the way, was circumcised too, at the age of 8, you were circumcised when you were an infant, little. You couldn't make a decision for God and to give him your heart at that age, obviously. But baptism, we don't baptize babies or infants, sprinkle them or dip them or whatever, because they can't make a decision for Jesus Christ. Baptism is a symbol of a change that has occurred in your heart and in your life, you see. But I just wanted to bring that verse to your attention, because he talks about circumcision on one hand and then baptism on another. It's very, very interesting. Unity and diversity. Galatians 2, let's read verse 4, 5, and 7. And someone has 1 Corinthians 12, 12 for us. Okay. We're going to come right over to you. All right, Galatians 2, 4, 5, and 7. It says, "And this occurred because of false brethren secretly brought in, who came in by stealth to spy out our liberty, which we have in Christ Jesus, and that they might bring us into bondage, to whom we did not yield submission even an hour, that the truth of the gospel might continue with you." And verse 7. "But on the contrary, when they saw that the gospel for the uncircumcised had been committed to me, as the gospel for the circumcised was to Peter." And so the false brethren, of course, they came in. What was their intention? To wreak havoc regarding the ministry of the church, and in Paul's ministry in particular. And they came to spy out the freedoms that Paul and his associates were experiencing, because Paul was not encouraging Gentile converts to be circumcised, you see. Paul would have none of it, even though they came in and they were trying to get him to do it. "Can you do it? Can you please?" And he said, "No, I wouldn't mess with it for even an hour." So while Peter worked for the Jews, Paul was working for the Gentiles. But naturally, carrying this message to both groups of people would require different methods of evangelism. You would agree, right? And so these verses are the basis for this day's lesson: diversity and unity, unity and diversity. That even though we have a message and a mission and we fulfill that, sometimes it takes on different formats to reach different people. Paul was contending for unity and diversity. 1 Corinthians 12, verse 12.
17: For as the body is one, as many members, but all members of one body, being as one body also as Christ.
15: So thank you very much. So each of us have been given varying gifts, right? And varying talents. In a room like this, you're going to have people that have a higher IQ than some. Doesn't mean a person might be dense or anything like that. It's just the way it is. Some people may be much more physically coordinated than other individuals. Some people sing really well. Some people write really well. So just as each member of the body has different responsibilities and each have a special part to play and each work together for a common purpose and a common goal, so Paul is encouraging the church, who are members of the body of Christ, he is the head, to work together, to cooperate and work in harmony and work together. For what purpose? For the accomplishment of sharing the gospel, right? And not just in sharing the gospel, but as we are unified, it has the effect of drawing people to Christ and to his church. Just something to make you laugh a little bit. And I think I shared this with you. If you used to read those old Peanut cartoons, Lucy had come in and she was telling Linus, you need to change the TV channel. He didn't want to do it. And she held up her hand and she said, see these five fingers? Individually, they are nothing. But when I curl them together like this to form a single unit, then they form a weapon terrible to hold. Well, with that, Linus gets up and he turns the channel. And as he's coming back, he's mumbling to himself, looking at his hand, why can't you guys get organized like that? God wants his people to be organized, to pull together for a particular purpose and a particular end, and that's in sharing the gospel. So what are Christians free from? Because these guys came to spy out Paul and their freedom. So what are Christians free from in particular? Because if you spent any time with some of our evangelical friends, you might think that you're free from obedience and free from keeping God's law. What are Christians actually free from? Someone has Hebrews chapter 2, verse 14 and 15. Okay, we'll come right over to you in just a moment. Romans chapter 6, verses 6 and 7. I'm going to read this for you. Knowing this, that our old man was crucified with him, that is Jesus, that the body of sin might be done away with, that we should no longer be slaves of sin, for he who has died has made us freed from sin. So what are Christians freed from? Freed from sin, that's right. We are free from sin, which in actuality is disobedience. If you go back, just step back a little bit. 1 John chapter 3, verse 4, sin is the transgression of the law. So if we've been freed from sin, which is the transgression of the law, that means we've been freed from disobedience, liberated for what? Obedience. That's it. Liberated for obedience. We are free to live for Jesus Christ. We are unencumbered to love him and unencumbered to serve him. I did a worship thought at our staff meeting, which was based upon my personal worship that particular morning. And it was just interesting. I was reading Luke chapter 8. Luke chapter 8 has several stories listed. And those stories are when Jesus calmed the storm, when Jesus freed the demoniacs who came when he landed, the boat landed on the shore of Gennesaret, the woman who had an issue of blood, he healed her, and then Jairus, who came because his daughter was sick, and as a matter of fact, while Jesus was on his way, she died, but then he went into the home and rose her from the dead. And I asked the question, what was the common thread in these stories? What was it that Jesus liberated each of these people from? And the natural answer, of course, was sickness and death, and that's certainly important. But he liberated them all from fear. Well, the storm he didn't liberate, but the disciples who were in the boat he liberated, right? They were deathly afraid. The water was coming in. They couldn't bail it out faster than it was coming in. They saw Jesus, the lightning flash. They saw him lying in the boat. Jesus, save us. We perish. Jesus gets up and he calms the storm. He saved them all from fear. Fear of the unknown, fear of uncertainty, fear of death even. Jesus liberates us from fear. Fear has a crippling effect upon us. Sometimes we're afraid of what other people might think. And just because of that fear, we don't do things that we can do and we ought to do, that God is asking us even to do. But being freed from death, the fear of death is also a major thing because most people are afraid of death. Hebrews chapter 2, verse 14 and 15. Who had that?
18: Inasmuch then as the children have partaken of flesh and blood, he himself likewise shared in the same, that through death he might destroy him who had the power of death, that is, the devil, and release those who through fear of death were all their lifetime subject to bondage.
15: Thank you. So Jesus, in coming, dying on the cross, being raised to life, now liberates those who follow him from what? From the fear of death. Now, you can understand why people would be afraid of death if they didn't have a hope beyond the grave. But we believe, as we read the scriptures, that even though we may die, we sleep for a while, one day our voice, our names are going to be called. We'll hear our voice being called, and Jesus will call us, and we'll be raised from the dead with incorruptible bodies when Jesus comes back, and we'll go back to be with him where he is. And so we have nothing to fear at all, not even death itself. You don't have to fear taxes even, but you don't have to fear that those types of things. God, Jesus Christ, has liberated us from these things, freed us. And so we can serve unhindered. We can serve God, we can love him and obey him because we're freed from these things that inhibit us. Of Scripture, Galatians 2, verses 11 to 14. So we'll read that together. The story is simply this. Paul notices that Peter is being a bit of a hypocrite. And while Peter is visiting Antioch and visiting with Gentile converts to Christianity, Peter is rubbing elbows with individuals. He's hobnobbing with them. He's just kind of being one with them. He's going to potlucks with them. But then a delegation from Jerusalem, from James, come up to Antioch, and these individuals were still a little skittish about hanging out with Gentile converts because they might get ceremonially contaminated. And all of a sudden, Peter begins to act differently when the delegation arrives. Perhaps he was thinking, you know, maybe they may not understand why we get along so well, and I don't want to offend those who are keeping the law of Moses. So what Peter did was he stopped eating with those Gentiles and he sat at another table. And Paul confronts Peter on this issue. Notice verse 11 and on. And when Peter had been come to Antioch, I withstood him to his face because he was to be blamed. For before certain men came from James, he would eat with the Gentiles, but when they came, he withdrew and separated himself, fearing those who were of the circumcision. And the rest of the Jews also played the hypocrite with him, so that even Barnabas was carried away by the hypocrisy. But when I saw that they were not straightforward about the truth of the gospel, I said to Peter before them all, if you, being a Jew, live in the manner of Gentiles and not as the Jews, why do you compel Gentiles to live as Jews? Someone is Acts chapter 10, verse 28. This is our last verse. Okay, Dean, we're going to come right over to you here. Should Peter have known better? Yeah, I mean, just being a follower of Jesus, he should have known better. But there was an experience Peter went through that caused him for this issue to be riveted in his mind for quite a long time. Go ahead and read that for us.
19: And he said unto them, ye know how it is an unlawful thing for a man that is a Jew to keep company or come unto one of another nation. But God hath shewed me that I should not call any man common or unclean.
15: So what happened to Peter? He backslid, didn't he? He backslid from what he knew, calling people of another nation unclean. Do we sometimes play the hypocrite? Because that's exactly what Peter was doing, wasn't he? And who pointed this out to him? Paul. But was Paul immune as well? You probably remember his story. On his last trip down to Jerusalem, he got down there and there were some hardcore Christian Jews, and they were very orthodox about their Judaism, even though they were converts, they were Christians, that accused Paul of giving up everything that was Jewish. And so when Paul got down to Jerusalem, the leaders asked him to shave his head, to take a vow and go to the temple and let everyone see that he was devout and now he was truly seeking God. The hope was, of course, in asking him to do this, that all of these rumors that were circulating about Paul would be proven to be untrue. Paul, not wanting to offend, he compromised. And he hoped it would bring a degree of unity, but it made matters worse for him. As a matter of fact, his ministry was cut short because he heeded this counsel that wasn't good. Acts of the Apostles, page 404, says, it says, the Spirit of God did not prompt this instruction. It was the fruit of cowardice. He felt that if by any reasonable concession he could win them to the truth, he would remove a great obstacle to the success of the gospel in other places. But he was not authorized of God to concede as much as they had asked. We're kind of all tempted to put on a good air at times, aren't we? Sometimes for the sake of making ourselves look good, sometimes for the sake of not trying to offend anyone. And there are certainly at times when you don't want to go out of your way to offend anybody, and you make certain compromises with that in mind. But we don't ever compromise the truth for the sake of unity, even if it creates division in the church. We need to be united upon God's word, not dividing upon God's word, right? And one way to find unity is not by going around saying, listen, let's just dumb down, let's just not talk about doctrine, because that's where we get into kind of some trouble. No. If unity cannot be found upon the truth of God's word, then it's not unity at all. And so we are called by Jesus to unify, to be one. And he tells us in John 17:17, sanctify them by thy truth. Thy word is truth. Truth that sanctifies is the basis for all genuine unity. And may we experience that.
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6: A classic study of child-rearing practices followed over 1,500 boys from pre-adolescence through young adulthood and produced three very interesting findings. 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If children find that rules at home are not being enforced, they often assume it's because no one cares enough to get involved. The third ingredient that marked the homes of the high self-esteem children was openness. Once the boundaries for behavior had been established, there was freedom for individual personalities to grow and develop.
5: For more information, visit drdobsonminute.org.
21: 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In this program, we want to encourage you in your Christian faith by showing how scientific evidence supports the Bible, particularly the Genesis account. The book of Genesis lays the foundation for all matters addressed in the rest of the Bible: the nature of God, His sovereignty in creation, man's purpose, sin, marriage, family, and why we need a Savior are all introduced and explained in Genesis. When we see that the first and most foundational book of the Bible can be trusted in all matters, including science, it builds confidence in the rest of the inspired Word all the way to Revelation. Joining us on today's show is Dr. Tim Clary, geologist and research associate with the Institute for Creation Research. Here's Dr. Clary.
22: Today we're going to be talking about something a little bit different than some of the other talks I've given for this program. We're going to talk about the Chicxulub impact site in Yucatan, Mexico. This is claimed by the secular world to be the smoking gun, or the site where the asteroid hit that wiped out the dinosaurs. And so almost every TV show you watch, every movie you watch now, we'll talk about this asteroid that wiped out the dinosaurs, and the Chicxulub site in the northern part of the Yucatan Peninsula is supposedly that site. So I kind of like to think of this as a smoky gun, or is it just smoke? And we're going to look at the facts and the evidence

0: long in some cases, and small ones, little ones, everything in between. Why did they go extinct? Why did they just suddenly disappear in the rocks? Because they refused to believe there was a flood. We'll examine the second story of this great mystery of the dinosaur extinction. And one of the most popular ideas, of course, is this asteroid idea. So we're going to examine the story in some detail. The story goes that an asteroid about 3 to 5 miles wide hits this area of the Yucatan Peninsula at a time period back 66 million years ago. That's what you'll see in the books and the newspapers and the TV shows and the movies. So a 3 to 5 mile wide asteroid strikes the Yucatan 66 million years ago and caused a global catastrophic event. One of the things that they claim this would cause would be acid rain. That nitric acid would be formed, sulfuric acid would be formed because they hit an area that had anhydride in it, and anhydride has sulfur in it. So they infer that all these different acids would go up in the atmosphere and come down as acid rain, which would affect the plants and possibly kill off the algae even in the oceans. And they also infer that there were big wildfires that would be set up spontaneously from the heat from this impact. So you have wildfires all over, and they go around, they look for areas where they think they've found charcoal evidence at this boundary. They infer that there was dust and aerosols that would go up in the atmosphere for over a year or more, soot and ash disrupting the food chain, similar to the acid rain, by just blocking out the sun, possibly even cooling the earth for a few years, just like we see major volcanoes do today. The fourth thing they infer is there would be some sort of ozone destruction for several years as the chloride ions and bromide ions were shot up into the air that were produced from vaporized projectile that hit the earth, this asteroid that hit. They also infer there would have been greenhouse gases, which would have done the opposite to the dust cloud, actually caused warming after the dust settled. A few years later, there would have been global warming going on because the water and the CO2 projecting into the atmosphere from the impact of the asteroid hitting kind of an area between land and water. They even infer there might have been a 1 to 1.5 degrees Celsius increase in the global temperatures. They also even assume that there were tsunamis that went across the entire Gulf of Mexico where this hit and sent ejecta, as they call it, material out for hundreds of miles in all directions across the Caribbean. And this ejecta went 180 miles inland, even on the Gulf Coast of the United States and up in Texas. So they find evidence of tsunamis, or at least conglomerates that they claim are tsunamis from the impact. And lastly, they say the recovery from this asteroid would have lasted for hundreds of years. The food chain would have been totally disrupted by all the acid rain, the dust, the aerosols, the wildfires, the greenhouse gases, the tsunamis, would have caused major destruction to the beginning of the food chain, the algae, the plants, and those plants would have impacted the dinosaurs and the insects and everything about the plants that are needed to reproduce would have all been in total disarray, which ultimately would have caused the destruction of the dinosaurs. Other secular paleontologists dispute this claim, however. They look at the rocks and they see there isn't a sudden extinction of dinosaurs. There are rocks in Montana, for example, show a gradual extinction. Dinosaurs become less and less in the rocks as they go upward towards the so-called KT or KPG boundary, which stands for Cretaceous Tertiary or Cretaceous Paleogene. Others have also shown that the impact, if there was an impact, that impact breccia actually occurred prior to the end of the KT, maybe even 300,000 years in their mindset before that. And they also claim that the impact would have killed everything. All these effects that we discussed would have killed off every animal, every plant pretty much on Earth, and the Earthway had to start from scratch again. So their argument is, why did it just kill the dinosaurs? Why did it just kill off selected species of animals, selected reptiles, selected amphibians? It didn't impact all the mammals, but it impacted some. It didn't even impact the frogs. Frogs living in these little ponds would have been very susceptible to acid rain coming down on them and killed them, but yet the frogs passed right through this boundary. So the flood record of the fossils actually shows most of the dinosaurs disappear at a certain level, that KT boundary. But when we come back, we'll talk about how the flood does explain this better than ever.
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0: When talking about the Chicxulub impact site in the Yucatan and the secular idea and their speculation and all the effects that might have caused and why this would have caused the extinctions, but again, others argue that it would have caused even more extensive extinctions if it really happened. What does the data show? Does the data really support? Does it support an impact or not? And primarily, this so-called smoking gun, the site in the Yucatan, was identified on a semicircular gravity anomaly. So gravity anomalies are formed by differences in density of the rock below. And so you can see a semicircular shape on the maps when you look at the gravity across this area, but it doesn't show a complete circle. It shows a high in the center and then kind of a surrounding low gravity, and then you go off to the normal rocks around the Yucatan. But there's a few issues here that we find when you look at the data. When you examine all the wells that were drilled into this so-called crater, when you examine all the cores that they pulled out, and looked at the seismic, we see that there's a lack of iridium. One of the things that people started looking for, this smoking gun, was they found a layer of iridium that's enriched in iridium, which is a rare earth element that presumably is found only in asteroids that hits the Earth. But yet, other scientists find iridium is produced commonly from volcanic eruptions. So iridium itself doesn't prove there was an impact from an asteroid. Iridium could be from volcanic activity just as well. But they found iridium in an area of Italy called Gubbio, Italy, in 1980. And since that time, they started looking for where could an asteroid have hit to produce that iridium. And they also found evidence in the rock layers near the KT boundary or KPG boundary of shot quartz, things called PDFs. And these are the planar deformation features. And they found evidence of the quartz actually has several different planar deformation features indicating that it was under high pressure or some sort of a shock pressure system that produced this. But again, volcanoes like the Toba Caldera in Indonesia have produced shot quartz from just the volcanic eruptions with over 11 PDFs in one sample. So just because you find PDFs or shot quartz doesn't mean it was from the impact as well. There's also the lack of many high-pressure minerals that should be there and are found in other impacts like cosite and stishovite. These are high-pressure versions of quartz that are not even found at the Chicxulub site. Now remember, the Chicxulub site is supposed to be one of the biggest, if not the biggest, impact that ever hit the Earth. But yet, we don't see some of the minerals that we find under other smaller impacts at this particular site. We also see a little pseudotachylite. Pseudotachylite is a rock that forms when the outer ring faults from an impact collapse rapidly, and they collapse so rapidly that they cause a melt. And all the wells drilled into the Chicxulub site, none of them show any pseudotachylite, except for maybe the very outermost ring. Very, very little pseudotachylite. Other impacts show more pseudotachylite. They show more of these high-pressure minerals. And then we also see a very small amount of melt. The more they drill, the less melt there seems to be. All the models of the impact should show melt that's up to maybe 2 miles thick. But yet they find melt only a few hundred yards thick. 100 yards thick to 300 yards is the thickest they found. All the indicators of all their computer models from an impact the size that they claim shows tremendous amounts of melt, but yet it's not there. They have unfounded claims of a peak ring. Rock is supposed to shot out of the middle and spread out over the sides, almost in a mushroom shape. Yet they drilled in, the most recent well was drilled this last summer in 2016, and they found 500 meters of granite, 500 yards or so of granite. And so it appears they just hit an uplifted basement uplift, like a little small mountain range under the earth. Likely just an uplift and not really part of a peak ring. And the latest discovery in 2016, again, shows that the latest computer models would show no tsunami that went out across the Gulf to explain away these deposits that they claim they see in Mexico and across Texas, supposed to be from the asteroid impact. The actual computer models, the latest computer models, show a tsunami hitting the ocean would just cause a big splash locally, and it wouldn't send out a big tsunami wave for hundreds of miles in all directions. So in summary, the global flood offers a better explanation for the extinction of dinosaurs. Chicxulub may not even have been an actual impact. And if it was an impact, it was probably much smaller than we make it out to be. It may just have been an intrusive igneous feature, which is what it was interpreted as prior to the 1980s. They recognized it was just magma that came up in that area. Some melt came through and cooled in the rocks. Gravity, the semicircular gravity anomaly, may just be a consequence of the overlap of the shallow basin they identified that runs to the northeast, and a deep basement uplift that they drilled into with that well hitting that granite that runs to the northwest. And those two overlap like two heel prints, and that kind of would give you a semicircular shape. The Chicxulub site is the iconic secular story for the extinction of dinosaurs because they refused to believe the historical account of the Bible that there was a flood. God preserved all air-breathing life on the ark. Any extinction happened after the flood.
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in 1572 here in Paris. An event took place that has been described in the book Great Controversy as Blackest in the Black catalogue of crimes. On the 24th of August, St. Bartholomew's Massacre began. As the bells sounded at night, a slaughter began of the French Protestants who were in the city. There were more of them than usual because they had gathered for the wedding of one of their leaders. And in the night, they were dragged from their houses and murdered in cold blood. The slaughter continued here in the city of Paris for 7 days. And then it spread abroad to other cities like Lyon and Rouen and Orleans. And some people estimate that up to 70,000 people were killed over the next weeks and months. Days before St. Bartholomew's, the king's mother, Catherine, ordered the assassination of Admiral Gaspard de Coligny, a Huguenot leader. The assassination attempt failed, and they feared that the Huguenots would launch a counterattack. And so the second time round, they made sure and they killed the admiral in his bed. And then the killing spree started. The butchery continued for 7 months across the whole of France. Many of those who were killed were great and honorable people in society, as commoners and nobility alike suffered the same fate. Two or three governors refused to obey the king's orders, and one of these, Paul Montmorin, wrote a letter that deserves to be repeated. "Sire, I have received an order under your majesty's seal to put to death all the Protestants in my province. I have too much respect for your majesty not to believe the letter is a forgery. But if, which God forbid, the order should be genuine, I have too much respect for your majesty to obey it." When the news reached Rome, the response was jubilant and very undiplomatic. The joy amongst the clergy knew no bounds. The Cardinal of Lorraine rewarded the messenger with 1,000 crowns. The cannon of St. Angelo thundered a joyous salute, and the bells on every steeple rang throughout the city. Gregory XIII, accompanied by cardinals and other ecclesiastical dignitaries, led a procession to the Church of St. Louis, where the Cardinal of Lorraine led a chant of Ah Te Deum. A medal was struck to commemorate the massacre, and in the Vatican today can be seen the 3 frescoes of Vasari, describing the attack on the admiral, the king in council plotting the massacre, and the massacre itself. St. Bartholomew's was one of those events that helped to create a shared identity between Lutherans, church, and the Anglicans. Catholicism was the other, and the violence directed towards Protestants created a shared sense of injustice and solidarity that spread throughout international Protestantism. St. Bartholomew's remains one of the many stains on the Catholic Church when the tragic consequences of the union of church and state were seen in full effect. In the Bible, Jesus said that we should render to Caesar or the state that which is Caesar, and to God that which is God's, meaning that church and state should remain separate. May we defend the freedoms of those we agree with and those we disagree with, for freedom, religious freedom, is something that God wants for everyone.

0: Do you realize God knew every intimate detail of your life before you were even born? With Timely Truths, I'm Jill Briscoe. I asked the friend who led me to Christ, how do I be the Christian I've become? She laughed at such a strange question, although she knew what I meant. Becoming a Christian is one thing. Being the Christian you've become, however, is altogether different. It's like being born. I can't remember my birth, but I know lots about my development over the years. In many ways, being a Christian every day can actually be more difficult than becoming one. At some point, every human being wonders, who am I and why was I born? Through faith, as well as studying the scripture, we experience God's unique calling. Allow His Holy Spirit to set the agenda of your life.
1: Hi, this is Dan Seaborn, and I welcome you today to Family Moments from Winning at Home. I have a simple question for you today, and before I ask you the question as it relates to your family life, I'd just like to read a verse for you from Ephesians again. Therefore, do not be foolish, but understand what the Lord's will is. Now, think about those two thoughts. Don't be foolish. In other words, don't live silly. Don't live without understanding. And let me remind you that understanding and wisdom comes from God. So that means we got to be praying and seeking those type of things. And then it says, understand what the Lord's will is. And you say, but how do you do that? That's a great question. But I think the way we do it is to try to live daily, focus on this day, get all we can out of it, try to seek God in every

0: situation, speak what he would say, that old what would Jesus do theme is still huge for us. That's understanding the Lord's will. The Lord's will isn't for you to destroy your family. The Lord's will isn't for you to panic and think about all the things you got to do next week and miss today. He wants you to be right here. And my question for you is this, are you fun to grow with? Because every day is a growing period. Every day is a 24-hour growing period, and we're waking together probably 12, 14 hours of that. Are you growing? Do your kids see that you are maturing in Christ, therefore they want to follow and be like Christ as well? Great question, and it comes down to making sure you're just following Christ. And that little idea and that little tip on how to grow in your marriage and family life comes from us here at Winning at Home. 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
2: The Bible says in Exodus chapter 31, verse 18, that he gave to Moses two tables of testimony, tables of stone, written with the finger of God. This book, the Holy Bible, is an inspired book, and yet it was written not by God himself, but by men. Genesis to Revelation, written by men. But there's one thing that God himself wrote with his own finger on solid rock, which has been preserved for us today, and that is the Big Ten, the Ten Commandments. And so if we're going to find fault with any part of the Bible, which I don't think we should, it definitely should not be the only part that God wrote with his own finger on solid stone. Verse 18 also says that it was written with the finger of God. The New Testament is very clear, especially John chapter 1, that Jesus Christ himself is God. And when you put the pieces together, written with the finger of God, Jesus Christ is God, then it tells us that the finger that was on a hand that wrote the law was on the same hand that was nailed to a cross for you and for me 2,000 years ago. My little girl, Abigail, she's 3, and many times she'll take her little hand and put it in my big hand, and I hold it tight. And as I think about that, and as I think about my fingers, and as you think about your fingers, God wants us to think about the finger of God that wrote his law, and about the hand of Jesus, the hands of Jesus, that were nailed to a cruel cross for you and for me 2,000 years ago, so that he could capture our hearts and win us to him and to his love and to his grace. There's nothing like the message of the law of God and the gospel of Jesus Christ for the whole world right now, today. You've just heard his voice today.
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3: Or what man is there of you, whom if his son ask bread, will he give him a stone? Or if he ask a fish, will he give him a serpent? If ye then, being evil, know how to give good gifts unto your children, how much more shall your Father, which is in heaven, give good things to them that ask him? Therefore all things whatsoever ye would that men should do to you, do ye even so to them, for this is the law and the prophets.
4: But to be spiritually minded is life and peace.
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6: From the Christian News Radio Network, I'm Jim Miller. A measure to limit President Trump's Iran war powers has passed the House. It passed on Wednesday. Four Republicans voting yes alongside all Democrats. The measure directs the president to remove U.S. forces from conflict with Iran unless Congress votes to declare war or authorizes military force. California is still counting votes after Tuesday's primary. Steve Hilton and Xavier Becerra inching closer to grabbing the top two spots in the primary election to replace Governor Gavin Newsom, but Tom Steyer is not giving up, insisting more ballots could still break his way. Meanwhile, Los Angeles Mayor Karen Bass and reality TV star Spencer Pratt continue to hold the top two spots in the mayor's race. Israel and Lebanon have reportedly reached a ceasefire agreement, but as News Nation's Robert Sherman reports from Doha, Qatar, further attacks from both sides and Hezbollah are complicating things.
7: This all hinges upon Hezbollah stopping attacks on Israel and withdrawing to north of the Litani River, which, according to the international community, Hezbollah is not supposed to be operating south of there. They have been, rather constantly, as a result of all of this. So even with that ceasefire being announced between the Lebanese and Israeli governments, mediated by the American side, you have seen explosions and strikes taking place on Lebanese soil. There were alerts going off in northern Israel in the hours after that announcement came out.
6: Hezbollah says it was rejecting the ceasefire agreement and wants a complete Israeli withdrawal from Lebanon. That conflict has been a key sticking point in the negotiations between the U.S. and Iran. Democrats being accused by President Trump of attempting to steal open primary elections in California. Trump made a Truth Social post about it Wednesday without providing evidence of how it's allegedly happening. Trump mentioned the races for California governor and Los Angeles mayor, saying Democrats are trying to steal the two races away from two great Republican candidates. United States Postal Service raising rates again on most mailing options. News Nation's Nick Smith has a look at what's affected.
8: The new rates start with a 4-cent increase to first-class mail forever stamps from 78 cents to 82 cents. Also going up are domestic postcards from 61 cents to 65 cents. International postcards and letters are both going from $1.70 to $1.75, and domestic metered mail will go from 74 cents to 78 cents. Those adjustments work out to just under a 5% rate hike. Postal leaders say the challenge is that mail volumes keep falling.
6: Despite the declining volume, the post office says it delivers to more than 168 million delivery addresses across the country. Well, tonight it is game two of the National Hockey League Stanley Cup playoffs, the championship round. It's the Las Vegas Golden Knights against the Carolina Hurricanes. In Carolina, it's a 7 p.m. face-off. Enjoy the game. From Christian News Radio Network, I'm Jim Miller. 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
9: The mother woke up and she was very concerned about her little girl. 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The mother says, what are you doing? It's the middle of the night with all this lightning and thunder. You're looking out of the window. The little girl says, Mummy, I think God's trying to take my photo. Do you know something? Sometimes children get it. 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
12: Now a look at your midday weather on Northlake County Christian Radio. Mostly sunny today with a high near 86 and lows around 67. Partly sunny tomorrow with a high of 89 and lows around 69. For your Saturday, partly sunny with a high near 90 and lows around 70. And for Sunday, intermittent clouds with a high near 90 and lows around 74. That's your midday weather on Northlake County Christian Radio.
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13: May I be the first to say good afternoon. 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
14: You know what the greatest harm for the Christian religion is? Those who say they are citizens of Jesus' kingdom who have bad behavior. We say we're Christians, but we don't talk like we're Christians. We don't act like we're Christians. When you say you're a Christian, you are an ambassador of another realm.
15: The Bible, bread of life for hungry souls and a lamp to light the way of truth. For centuries, this wonderful book of books has remained on the bestseller list, providing meaning from the past, purpose for the present, and a window to the future. Today, the Bible still contains the greatest hope for all mankind. Now we prayerfully open the blessed book as Amazing Facts brings you Wonders in the Word with Doug Batchelor. Today's program is entitled The Kingdom of Heaven, Part 1.
14: We're going to talk today about the Kingdom of Heaven. This is, I think, one of the most important subjects that we could discuss. Back in 1992, we went to Russia. The communism in that country fell overnight. There was a change of government and policy that just absolutely left the world astounded, because it happened really without firing a shot. The only way that could be achieved so quickly is because there were so many people in that country that really felt like they wanted to be part of a different government, so that when the opportunity came, they seized it. They said, we don't want to be part of this communistic regime anymore that was the very antithesis of what they'd promised. I don't know if some of you had ever read a book by George Orwell called Animal Farm. It was required reading in many secular schools. Do any of you remember that book? There's this one statement in that book. It's about these animals, and it's really talking about the Bolshevik Revolution. And it says, we're all equal. That was the idea of communism, where everybody's equal. But then there later was a sign painted on the barn that said, but some are more equal than others. And that's the way communism ended up. They advertised to the people, we're all going to be equal. It sounded really good. But in practice, it didn't work out that way. And there was a lot of starvation, a lot of oppression. Nobody had ownership, and they were so dissatisfied that when the opportunity came, it switched to a different government just like that, because in the hearts of the people, they identified with something else. You know, that's going to happen again in the world. There is a revolution simmering in the world. There are a lot of people who are not satisfied with the kingdoms of this world, and we are longing for a different regime. Notice how the priority is placed in the Bible on this message I'm sharing this morning. By the way, some of the Gospels use the phrase, the kingdom of heaven. Some use the phrase, the kingdom of God. It's mentioned hundreds of times, especially in the New Testament. Matthew chapter 3, verse 1, John the Baptist begins his ministry with these words. In those days came John the Baptist preaching in the wilderness of Judea and saying, repent ye, for the kingdom of heaven is at hand. Talking about this new kingdom. Now that would probably make the Romans a little nervous to have this wild-eyed, hairy prophet down there by the Jordan River and saying there's another kingdom that's imminent. They probably thought there was some fermenting insurrection about to happen. Listen, Jesus, when he began, echoes the words of John the Baptist, Matthew 4:17. From that time, Jesus began to preach and say, repent, for the kingdom of heaven is at hand. Almost word for word, what John the Baptist said. Message of Christ is about this other kingdom. But he doesn't say it'll come someday in 2,000 years when I return. He said, it's at hand. It was at hand. It's available 2,000 years ago. And to reinforce this, then Jesus sends out the apostles preaching, and what do you think they said? Matthew chapter 10, verse 7. As you go, preach, saying, the kingdom of heaven is at hand. They leave out the word repent here in Matthew 10, but when you go to Mark, it says Jesus sent them out preaching that the people should repent. So obviously they were saying the same thing that John the Baptist and Jesus said. I haven't heard too many preachers stand up and say, repent, for the kingdom of heaven is at hand. Well, I want to go on record today of being a Bible preacher. Repent, because the kingdom of heaven is at hand. Amen. Now, in more ways than one, back when they said it, the spiritual kingdom was available. The literal kingdom was coming when Christ comes. When I say it to you today, it's twice as important because both are imminent. The inner kingdom is available today. You can reach out. It's at hand. But the literal kingdom of Christ is also imminent today. So you've got every reason to repent and be part of that kingdom now, both for the inside and the outside. Amen? So this is a very prominent message. This is a central message in the Bible that we are told by the Lord to proclaim. This is the central message. We are told by the Lord to go forth and to proclaim that the kingdom of God is available to people and that they should repent. And that's how we prepare our hearts to receive citizenship in that kingdom. Before I go too far, it's always good to define words. And so let's define kingdom. I've spent other messages talking about repentance. What is a kingdom? According to the American Heritage Dictionary, a kingdom is a political or territorial unit ruled by a sovereign. B, the realm of this sovereignty. C, a realm or sphere in which one thing is dominant. Now, I want you to especially underline that last part of the definition. A kingdom is, notice that, C, a realm or sphere in which one thing is dominant. If you have received the kingdom of God, the kingdom of heaven in your heart, that is the dominant sphere. It is the realm of another king than the one in this world. I'll hopefully build on that thought as we go. Now, I've got so many points. I just was mystified about how to arrange them in a sequential order that would make some sense. So I'm going to take a stab at it. How do you gain citizenship in this kingdom? Now, with some kingdoms, you can apply for immigration, and you can get in sometimes by marriage. But in this kingdom, the only way is you've got to be born into it. You are naturalized into this kingdom by virtue of a birth. I'll give you some scriptures for that. John 3:3, Jesus said, most assuredly I say to you, unless one is born again, he cannot see the kingdom of God. If Jesus' words are clear, please say amen. It's not enough that you've been born in the church. I worry about that. I meet people all the time that think they've got some kind of special advantage because I'm a fourth generation. I'm a fifth generation. Doesn't do you any good if you're not born personally, if you don't have a personal relationship with Jesus. It's nice to have history. It's nice to have heritage. Those are good things in the church. But will that save you? Does that give you your citizenship? You must be born again. That's what the Bible says. Let me give you more. John chapter 1, verse 12 and 13, Jesus said, but as many as received him, to them he gave power to become the sons of God, members of that new kingdom, even to those that believe on his name through faith, which were not born of blood. It's not your heritage, whether you're a Jew or you've got a Christian family, or the will of the flesh, or the will of man, but of God. They're born of God. They're born of the Spirit. That's what gives them permission to be citizens of this kingdom. Now, as with many governments, I know in the U.S., if you want to become naturalized, you know, some people get into a country and maybe they're visiting, but they'd like to find asylum. They want to become citizens. Ultimately, they're supposed to take some kind of an exam where they are naturalized. Sometimes it's done in mass ceremonies. But during that time, they are to swear allegiance to the laws of the country or the king. Isn't that right? I mean, who here wants citizens that don't want to follow the laws of the land? I understand in Australia, this is a sensitive subject, so I'll try to be careful how I say it, but there are some imlas of the Islamic religion that are saying, we are trying to change the government of Australia, so it is the government of Islam. And they're saying that very openly. And England's been tolerating that kind of language, which I personally think is outrageous. But Australia said, you know, while we're connected with England, we're not going for that. If you think that we ought to be a different form of government, then you're out of here. And they said, if you're not going to obey the laws of the land, if you're thinking that everybody's supposed to obey the laws of Islam in our country, then you better go somewhere else because we're not doing that here. And you know, they've got a right to say that, don't they? That if you're in this country, you're going to obey the laws of this land. If you don't want to obey the laws of this land, then you should go to another land. And the Lord says, if you want to be citizens of my country, of my kingdom, you should be willing to obey the king. Does that make sense? What does Jesus say about that? Obeying the king is very important. Matthew 7, verse 21. Not everyone who says to me, Lord, Lord, will enter the kingdom of heaven. But he who does, or obeys, you might say, the will of my Father in heaven. Obedience is part and parcel with having citizenship in this new kingdom. John Stott, that famous theologian and preacher, said, greatness in the kingdom of God is measured in terms of obedience. How does Jesus identify the great? Those who are the most surrendered to do His will. John Robert Ashcroft said, all of heaven is waiting to help those who will discover the will of God and do it. It's not just knowing it, it's those who are willing to do it. You know, sometimes we use theology and spirituality and fellowship and all these touchy-feely spiritual religious overtones as a diversionary tactic from very simple obedience. Remember how Christ separates the wise man and the fool? You say, yeah, one built on the sand and one built on the rock. Well, what does he say about that? He said, the wise man is he who hears these words of mine and does them. He's building on the rock. The fool hears these words of mine and does not do them. Let me break that down. The foolish man doesn't obey. The wise man obeys. Isn't that what Christ is saying? And if you want to be part of that kingdom that's coming, we need to learn by His grace how to be doers of His word. It's not just saying, Lord, Lord, it's being willing to do. Keep in mind, it is unreasonable for any government to make a law the citizens are not capable of obeying. In America, we're thinking, why don't they raise the speed limit? We just can't drive that slow. Right? Isn't there usually a stirring or some kind of outrage if a government mandates its citizens to obey a law it's impossible to obey? The foundational laws of God's kingdom, when you really think about it, are so different from the laws of the world, the philosophy. It's a radically different way of thinking. And if you're part of God's kingdom, you've got to be so unusual, because let me give you some examples. For instance, it says in Matthew 18, verse 4, therefore, whoever humbles himself like a little child is the greatest in the kingdom of heaven. How opposite can you be? In our world, it's those who make a name for themselves, those who climb to the top of the mountain. They're the ones who are great. If you don't do it, no one else will do it. If you're too slow, if you snooze, you lose. You've got to fight. You've got to be great. You've got to be strong. And Jesus, what He says about His kingdom, it's so opposite. It's not the proud and the mighty. It's the little and the humble that are the greatest. What a radically different philosophy from the kingdoms of the world. Matthew 23, verse 12. Whoever will exalt himself will be abased, and whoever humbles himself will be exalted. In God's kingdom, it's meekness instead of pride that's of great value. Just look at some of the teachings of Jesus that are so different, that are the foundations of His kingdom and His philosophy. Loving and forgiving enemies instead of revenge, is that normal? Is it natural to ask God to forgive those who are driving nails in your hands or making fun of you? To pray for those who are despitefully using you and persecuting you? I haven't got it down yet, do you? That's not easy. But that's the law of God's kingdom. It's a whole different spirit. It's a whole different mind. It's a whole different attitude. And so when you are invited to be part of God's kingdom, you're being invited to be an alien. The word takes on new meaning when I say it like that, right? It's like you're from outer space, kind of alien. I'm not talking about someone who just doesn't have legal papers. When you're a real Christian and you're citizens of this other kingdom, your behavior is out of this world, isn't it? The idea that you'll tell the truth even if it kills you? I mean, is that really the philosophy of our generation? We got all different kinds of excuses for white lies and lies that you don't want to hurt people, and that just bending the truth a little bit into gray areas, and not for the Christian. It's the truth is the truth. Praising the poor for their sacrifice? In the world, everyone gives the glory to the rich. Jesus ignored all the rich and he said, "See that widow there? I'm really impressed with what she gave." Because it wasn't the amount of money, it was the amount of heart that was in the gift. In the world, everyone notices and they'll name a building after you if you give a large amount. But do they ever name a building after the poorest member of the church that gave the biggest percentage? It's different in the world, isn't it? The philosophy of Christ is, it's out of this world. You're praised for being a servant. Hey, I got good news. What's that? I got a promotion. Yeah? Now I am the servant of our whole corporation. Is that how we act in our world? No. In our world, the promotion is you got all these people serving you. And you've really reached the top of the ladder. You've reached the final rung when you're at the top and everyone else is serving you. But in God's economy, in God's kingdom, that's backwards. Jesus was his highest just before the cross when he knelt the lowest. He washed the disciples' feet. He prayed on his face in the garden. That's when he was the greatest. That's so different from the world. In the world, you show success by being at the top of everybody else. In God's kingdom, you show the success by being willing to serve the least. Try to make yourself comfortable. In God's kingdom, you're willing to suffer privation and discomfort and be content if you're serving God. Irrespective of your ease and comfort, that's when you're supposed to have the greatest peace. You could be in the midst of a storm in God's kingdom and be at peace. You could be facing death and be at peace in God's kingdom, and your circumstances just don't dictate it. You see, for those who are citizens of God's kingdom, there's a different mindset. It's called the Holy Spirit. I was reading something this last week that sort of embraces the thought. A lot of us are controlled by our environment, our circumstances. Let's face it. You go to work and people aren't being nice around you. It's depressing. You get discouraged. You might complain. You might be frustrated. Or you feel gloomy because of the environmental conditions of the rain. Or you get an unexpected bill in the mail and it sends you spiraling down because you don't know where you're going to get the 2 cents to make it all pay. Or you've got physical pain in your body, your friends, your environment, your bills. All these things are determining how you feel. You know, a happy person takes their weather with them wherever they go. They determine what their weather is going to be and they just take it with them. And nobody else around them, by gossip or circumstances around them, cannot control how they feel because they're living in a different dimension. They're sort of detached from the devil's reality, and they're living in God's reality, and they're happy based on that. Because you know that all things work together for the good of those that love God. And I've met these people, they're really strange. I want to be one of them. These people who, no matter what's happening to them, they've got the joy of the Lord because they take their weather with them wherever they go. And they're living in another dimension. They're part of God's kingdom. They're part of the kingdom of heaven. They're always thinking with that mindset. And so they're happy. They've got this peace that passes understanding. It doesn't matter what's going on around them. How many of you would like to have that kind of peace? Well, that's what it means to be part of the kingdom of heaven. That's why it says the kingdom of heaven is within you. It's something the devil can't take away. He can torture your body, but he can't touch your soul. Christians, when you really think about it, are ambassadors from another world. We are here in this world. Once you are initiated into God's kingdom by that new birth, you become citizens of his kingdom, but we're still here for the meantime. So you're like an alien resident, right? And so as alien residents, we are ambassadors of another kingdom. Now, there are people who are representatives. They are emissaries. They are ambassadors. They're diplomats from other countries and other worlds. They're legally in America, but they're here representing their country in some official capacity. That's what you are as a Christian. And I'll tell you, you've heard of diplomatic immunity. I read an article in Reader's Digest that's called That's Outrageous. It's a column. The only time I ever read that when I'm on an airplane because it's a small book, so I take them with me sometimes. I had this article about diplomatic immunity. And sometimes you diplomats, they park wherever they want. They get a ticket. They never have to pay. Some of them have been abusive to people and done all kinds of things that would land any other citizen in jail, but because they're diplomats, they're immune. So because they know I'm immune, I'm not accountable, and they do things that none of us would dare to do as citizens, they bring reproach on their countries.

0: And eventually, enough complaints, they're brought home, they're never allowed to go back again. You know what the greatest harm, the most toxic advertising for the Christian religion is? Those who say they are citizens of Jesus' kingdom who have bad behavior, they don't represent that kingdom. We're not very good ambassadors sometimes. We say we're Christians, but we don't talk like we're Christians, and we don't act like we're Christians. As Jesus' representatives, we want to do them right, don't we? Because we take His name, we take the name of our King to this world. So when you say you're a Christian, you are an ambassador of another realm. And while I'm on the subject, if you and I are ambassadors, then what does that make the church? It's an embassy, isn't it? When you and I come together right now, you've got a special protection. Did you know that? You know, when our pastors get together on Friday, we often pray that God will set a hedge of angels about this church and especially about each one of our families. We pray that God will bless your families. But even beyond the spiritual side, physically in this world, churches are treated differently. You know, there's a gal, I think she's from Central or Latin America, in Chicago, and they were going to deport her, so she fled to a church. And she and her son have been holed up in that church for months, and they have sanctuary there based upon the laws of that government. Are you aware of that? The churches are actually treated as places of sanctuary in many governments. And if people can get within the doors of the church, it dates all the way back in the Old Testament. That's why Joab fled to the temple. They had immunity for a while they were there. Well, in one real sense, we're in our embassy right now. I was in Cameroon, Africa. I ran into a Marine in the elevator, and we were talking, and he was in dress uniform. And at that time, our son Daniel was in the Marines, and so I struck up a conversation. He said, "We're here with the American Embassy, and we're having the Marine ball. And when we're in the embassy," says, "everybody speaks American. Though they might speak French in Cameroon, in the embassy they speak American." Says, "We obey American law there. We sing American songs there. We eat American food there." It's kind of like our church, isn't it? The potlucks, language, I mean, it's like an embassy here. We're part of a different kingdom. It's great. And all those Marines that were scattered around that country, when they came to the embassy for the Marine ball, it was really nice to get together with everybody who understood America. You know what I'm talking about? I remember when Karen and I first went to Russia to do our series of meetings, we went before the doors had barely been open, and we were 6 weeks in Stavropol, and we didn't run into anybody speaking American. You realize American's not English. We met a few people who learned English out of books, but we hadn't met anyone that spoke American. And we were in this great big crowd, and we heard someone else speaking American. Matter of fact, it might have been Californian, which is a dialect of America. And we just stopped what we were doing and went right over unintroduced and started talking to them, and it was so nice to meet someone else from our kingdom. You start to yearn for that after a while. We didn't even know what to say. Just have meet someone else who could understand what the differences were that we were dealing with in that country. And not that I minded being in Russia, but it's different. I don't care for borscht. Sorry. The food's different, the language, the customs are different, you know, and you start yearning for home after a while. Well, that's what it's like for the Christian. Are you getting comfortable here? Is this where you're retiring? Or are you just doing the job of your king until you get to go home? Don't be too comfortable here. This is not it. We're supposed to be citizens of another kingdom. It's a very different philosophy, believing in something that you cannot see. Everybody in this world, it's, you know, seeing is believing. Christ said, believing, faith, we live by faith. It's a whole different paradigm. The words, I talked a minute ago about the language. The words of the people in God's kingdom are different. We talk different. Matthew chapter 5, verse 37, Jesus said, "For the Christian, you don't need to swear by heaven and earth. Let your yes be yes and your no be no. For whatever is more than this comes from the evil one." Colossians 4, 6, Paul said, "Let your speech always be seasoned with grace, seasoned with salt, that you might know how you ought to answer each other." Christians should talk different. When you're surrounded in the office and maybe you work in a secular environment and everybody starts to engage in the juicy gossip of the day, you ought not engage. I hate gossip, unless it's a subject I'm interested in. Otherwise, I hate gossip. But we ought to talk different. Isn't that right? Different kind of language, different kind of communication, different words, because we're from a different kingdom. And people ought to know that. I've met some people before and I just wanted to stop them after listening a little while and say, are you a Christian? And just after listening, maybe on a train or in the market line or something, I'd hear them talk and I'd just say, they've got that accent of Christians. Christianese. You could just detect it. There was this flavor in their words that seemed to have a sanctity about it, and you just knew that they had that accent from another kingdom. Have you met those people before? Their speech is seasoned with grace. Christians ought to be that way. If you're members of God's kingdom, you have different priorities. What should be the priority? What were the first words that Jesus said? Repent, for the kingdom of heaven. John the Baptist, the kingdom of heaven. The apostles, the kingdom of heaven. What should be our priority with that kind of heritage? The kingdom of heaven should be our priority. What did Jesus say? Matthew 6:33. You know this, it's a song. Seek ye first what? What should be the first thing? The kingdom of God, and in connection with that, His righteousness. That's why Christ said, except your righteousness exceeds the righteousness of the scribes and the Pharisees, you will by no means enter the kingdom of God. Now that doesn't mean we're supposed to be like the Pharisees. It means it's a better quality of righteousness. It's genuine, where theirs was counterfeit. He said, you need to have a different kind of righteousness than what they were professing if you want to be part of the kingdom of God.
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3: 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Let us spread the message of salvation and follow His teachings.

God is our refuge and strength. He's a very present help. In time of trouble, God is our refuge and he's our strength. Welcome to Pathway to Peace.

0: Bible study. We are actually continuing our prophecy series in the book of Daniel. Today's study is entitled, Let the Lions Roar. Let the Lions Roar. That's pretty interesting. Class, we're going to get right into our Bible study today. Be prepared for something miraculous. Be prepared for a blessing today. Elaine, why don't you open us up with prayer and seek the Holy Spirit for understanding as we go into the Word of God today.
1: Dear Heavenly Father, we thank you so much for being our refuge and our strength, a very present help in time of trouble. Lord, we thank you for the precious promises that you give us in your Word, that you are there, and we claim the promises of your faithfulness. And as we study today's topic of Let the Lions Roar, we ask, Lord, that you will give us an understanding through your Holy Spirit of your Word, and may we trust you fully, Lord, as we understand that you are a faithful God to your faithful servants. In Jesus' name, amen.
0: Amen. Let the lions roar. You know, class, I'm excited. This is so funny, Lane, just studying the Word of God with people on the air, just having a radio Bible class. This is just like class at church. I love it. You know, class, only those who totally, that's T-O-T-A-L-L-Y, totally submit themselves to Jesus Christ and have the character of Jesus Christ will be able to make it through these last days and these trying days. Class, this is why we have taken the time in our Bible prophecy series to study the first six chapters of the prophetic book of Daniel, of real life experiences or examples that demonstrate the types of characters you and I need in order to be able to stand in this present world. These life lessons that we are studying from the book of Daniel are vitally important for these last days because they teach us how to practically, and I said it before, overcome opposition, sin, selfishness, pride, and to be victorious in Jesus Christ. Amen. Now, Radio Bible class, get ready for another powerful life lesson from the prophetic book of Daniel. Now, as you may have learned, the book of Daniel is actually made up of 12 chapters. The first six chapters are made up of excellent object lessons on the type of faith and character that we need in order to stand for Jesus. And the last six chapters of Daniel, that's 7 through 12, are straight prophecies from God that reveal history and hope for us in advance.
1: And we've had the privilege from our radio Bible class to go through the first five chapters of Daniel, and we've learned some amazing truths about faith and character and the power of God.
0: That's right. And we have fun doing that too.
1: Absolutely.
0: You know, it's fun, class, to study the Word of God. It's so enlightening.
1: And it's very interesting.
0: That's right. Now, in Daniel chapters 1 and 2, we saw the youthful and faithful Daniel. Today, class, we are going to learn from the sixth chapter of Daniel about loyalty and faith from an older Daniel who was approximately in his mid-80s, but he was still vibrant, he was full of life, and he was still very wise. So class, get your Bibles, get your holy textbooks, and turn to the main chapter of study today, which is Daniel chapter 6. Follow along with us and take some very good notes. So let's go ahead and dig in. Now before we go into today's lesson, let's set the scene, okay? Let's set a scene for you. Now, remember, class, from last program study in Daniel chapter 5, the king of the Medes and the king of the Persians joined forces together and successfully conquered Babylon during the rulership of King Belshazzar. Now, according to world history scholars, the king of Persia, which is King Cyrus, led out in that invasion. When the invasion of Babylon was successful, the aged king, who was a king of Midian, King Darius, he actually became the appointed ruler over Babylon until his death.
1: And after King Darius died, King Cyrus, which was the king of Persia, began to rule.
0: Now that's right. I'm glad you brought that out. Now, Daniel chapter 6 takes place during the time that King Darius ruled over the kingdom of Babylon. Now let's go to today's lesson story and pick it up from there. Now let's look at Daniel chapter 6 verse 1 through 3. Daniel 6 verses 1 through 3. Let's read that.
1: It pleased Darius to set over the kingdom 120 princes, which should be over the whole kingdom, and over these three presidents, of whom Daniel was first, that the princes might give accounts unto them.

0: them, and the king should have no damage. Then this Daniel was preferred above the presidents and princes because an excellent spirit was in him, and the king thought to set him over the whole realm.
1: Now, class, this is very interesting. Remember King Darius, king of the Medes, along with the Persians, just captured Babylon here. Here in this passage of scripture, you see King Darius setting up his newly organized government in Babylon, and he chooses Daniel as head of his governmental cabinet, so to speak. Now, class, remember who Daniel is here. He's a Hebrew who was captured from the Babylonians from Judah, and now he is also a captive of a new nation of the Medes and Persians. But now he was chosen as a leader of one of the most powerful positions, envied by hundreds of others in which whom he had authority over. This is amazing, class.
0: Daniel had a lot of power. So according to our U.S. governmental structure, Daniel's newly appointed position is equivalent to something like our U.S. vice president or secretary of state as it relates to power and authority.
1: That's right. Now, the main thing we must remember, class, from all that we have studied thus far in this prophecy series is that according to Daniel chapter 2, verse 21, it is God who is in ultimate control of governments and the world.
0: So even in this case here, God was in ultimate control.
1: You got it. Amen. Daniel was chosen to be the number one leader under Darius's reign because God orchestrated it. Amen. Remember, God is a rewarder for those who faithfully serve him. So during Daniel's life, he was a witness for God. He was loyal to God, and he faithfully and diligently served God. And as a result, God rewarded Daniel throughout his life for his faithfulness and loyalty to him. As we have already seen in our previous studies, God rewarded and blessed Daniel with knowledge. He blessed him with understanding that greatly surpassed the greatest scholars in Babylon. And God also gave Daniel the understanding of visions and dreams, which we saw in action in Daniel chapter 2, 4, and 5.
0: And we saw that after Daniel told and interpreted King Nebuchadnezzar's dream found in Daniel chapter 2, Daniel was rewarded by the king and served successfully in King Nebuchadnezzar's government for many years.
1: Yes, he did. Yes, he did. Now, class, knowing that God was ultimately behind King Darius in selecting Daniel as the top leader, what was it that convinced and convicted King Darius to choose Daniel as a leader in this newly formed government, especially since Darius was not a true worshiper of the true God? Now, like any smart king would do in starting a new government in a new region, you would want to find the best qualified leader for your new government, right? And that is what Darius found in Daniel. He found the best qualified leader to lead his new government in Babylon. Now, remember, the government and kingship of Nebuchadnezzar was world renowned. It was actually envied by many other rulers of other nations because of the success that Babylon had for many years under King Nebuchadnezzar.
0: And most of the success was under the guidance of Daniel, which was God's man.
1: That's right. That's right. Now, you can imagine when King Darius learned that Daniel actually served as a high-ranking official under King Nebuchadnezzar's rule, as the very first verse says in Daniel 6:1. When he found all this out, he was pleased because it says it pleased Darius to have Daniel as a top leader under himself. So Darius was honored to have a man with the knowledge, skills, experience, and expertise in governmental affairs that Daniel possessed. But one of the main things that Darius noticed about Daniel was that Daniel had an excellent spirit, according to verse 3. Note that, an excellent spirit.
0: You know, that's right. Daniel's spirit was unique from the heathen worshipers of Darius's kingdom. Daniel's demeanor and his whole attitude was elevating and encouraging. And I can imagine when people came around him, it felt good to be in Daniel's presence. He was truly a man that allowed the character of God to be a part of his whole existence. And people of the world actually noticed it.
1: Amen. Amen. You know, how many people can truly say that about us? How many people can say that we are of an excellent spirit? Now ask this about yourself. Are you a person who is encouraging or elevating to others? Do others feel good to come around you, or do they want to flee from you because of your harsh and mean attitude? Class, here's the key lesson we need to learn here from Daniel chapter 6 thus far. In order to be victorious in Jesus Christ and to make it through these last days, we must have an excellent spirit. We must have what?
0: An excellent spirit.
1: Now, what is an excellent spirit? How does the Bible define it? Class, turn your Bibles to Galatians 5. That is Galatians 5. We're going to read verses 22 through 25. Galatians 5, 22 through 25.
0: But the fruit of the Spirit is love, joy, peace, long-suffering, gentleness, goodness, faith, meekness, temperance. Against such there is no law. And they that are Christ have crucified the flesh with the affections and lust. If we live in the Spirit, let us also walk in the Spirit.
1: Class, here it is. Don't miss it. Jesus says in Matthew 7:20, by their fruits ye shall what? Know them. The Bible makes it clear that your fruits are your actions, reaction, or behavior as a result of what's inside us or what type of character we possess. Did you get it?
0: So, in other words, our fruits are the byproduct of our characters.
1: That's right. You know an apple tree is not an apple tree unless it produces apples, right? The same thing is true with a Christian. A Christian is not a Christian unless he or she produce Christian traits or the fruits of the Spirit. So an excellent spirit is growing the fruits of the Spirit in our lives, which is love, joy, peace, patience, gentleness, goodness, faith, meekness, and temperance, according to what we read in Galatians 5, verses 22 and 25.
0: And the only way to produce the fruits of the Spirit in your life is to have God work in us to do it.
1: Amen.
0: In fact, in Philippians chapter 2, verse 13, it says, for it is God which worketh in you both to will and to do his good pleasure. So let God do the work in you.
1: Amen. You're right, Elaine. We cannot produce the fruit of the Spirit by allowing our fleshly tendencies to take control of our lives. We must allow God to take control. Amen. When God is in control, we are, as Daniel, a person of an excellent spirit. Praise God. Amen.
0: Amen.
1: Isn't that sweet, class? And like Daniel, God will put you in high places. But class, I must warn you, like Daniel, you will find that some people just won't like you. Well, let's find out what happened to Daniel right after we take this short break. We promise to be right back.
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4: 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Don't turn that dial. Continue to listen in. You will be blessed.
1: Welcome back, class. We hope that you have been blessed thus far from today's teaching. In the first half of our study today, we looked at Daniel chapter 6, verses 1 through 3, and we saw that King Darius was pleased to select Daniel as top leader of his government under himself, not only because of his wisdom, not only because of his experience, but because Daniel had an excellent spirit. And we defined before the break that this excellent spirit was the Spirit of God working in Daniel's life. And this is the type of spirit we all should have. Amen. Now, after King Darius, king of the Medes, selected Daniel as his leader over all other government officials in this new kingdom, what happened? Let's see what happened. Go to Daniel chapter 6, verse 4. Let's see what it says.
0: Then the president and princes sought to find occasion against Daniel concerning the kingdom. But they could find none occasion, nor fault. For as much as he was faithful, neither was there any error or fault found in him.
1: So we see here, class, that many who were under the authority of Daniel were his enemies. They wanted to start a conspiracy campaign against Daniel, but they couldn't find anything.
0: And many of Daniel's enemies were probably jealous and thought that they deserved the top position. Similar to when Daniel was promoted in the Babylonian kingdom under King Nebuchadnezzar, a lot of the other officials didn't like it then either.
1: That's right. And I can imagine that many of the king's sons, who were actually princes, were highly offended by their father's choice. They probably felt that they had a right to be chosen first for that top position. So they hated Daniel. They tried to dig up dirt on Daniel, but they came up empty-handed, class. Remember this, class. This is a good lesson right here. When you possess the excellent spirit that Daniel had, even your enemies will not be able to find fault in you. Class, listen. Listen to this life lesson here. When you have the Spirit of God living in you and the fruits of His Spirit grow before others, guess what, class? Like Daniel, you will have enemies. Don't be surprised, friend. They will be people who literally hate you because of your humble and excellent spirit in God. Remember this, friends. Jesus says in Matthew 5:44, though, he says, love your enemies, bless them that curse you, do good to them that hate you, and pray for them which despitefully use you and persecute you. The reason why Jesus says this is because your neighbor, coworker, family member, stranger, or acquaintance, they're not your enemy. They're not your enemy. Satan is your true enemy.
0: That's right, Carrie. Satan is our enemy. He's our only true enemy, because it says in Ephesians 6:12, for we wrestle not against flesh and blood, but against principalities, against powers, against the rulers of the darkness of this world, against spiritual wickedness in high places.
1: There it is, friend. Satan is truly your enemy, not the person who is allowing themselves to be used by Satan. So when Daniel probably caught spies following him around and snooping around, Daniel knew who the true enemy was. And Daniel also knew that God was handling it. Amen.
0: Amen.
1: So we have nothing to fear, friends. When enemies are around you, God is handling it. Amen. Let God do your work, because He does it well. And we will see that in the case of Daniel. So when Daniel's enemies could not find any fault or wrong with Daniel in Daniel 5:6, they went to plan B. They knew that Daniel was faithful to God. And they thought that if they could do something that was against Daniel's God, they would have a great chance of getting rid of Daniel.
0: These enemies that Daniel had obviously witnessed the demeanor or the spirit of God in Daniel. And I believe that many of these enemies that Daniel had were convicted of Daniel's outward witness of God. You know, as they followed him around and they tried to catch him doing something wrong, they had to be witnessed to, because they saw, you know, he's not doing anything. They rejected the conviction and continued to stay their course to get rid of Daniel, despite all the evidence that they had that Daniel was doing nothing wrong.
1: That's a very good point. Very good point. So in verses 6 and 7, Daniel's conspirators, the presidents and the princes under Daniel's authority, got together. They formulated a law that would be against the loyalty that Daniel had to God. Now, they formulated a law and they met with King Darius. Elaine, what did the conspirators tell the king, and what type of law did they propose to the king in verse 7?
0: They told the king, and this is reading from Daniel 6:7, all the presidents of the kingdom, the governors and the princes, the counselors and the captains, have consulted together to establish a royal statute and to make a firm decree that whosoever shall ask a petition of any god or man for 30 days, save of thee, O king, he shall be cast into the den of lions.
1: Now, class, the first thing I want you to notice here is that the presidents and the princes that went before the king in verse 6 boldly lied to King Darius in verse 7 by saying that all the king's officials in the government, which would include Daniel, met together to propose a law that would honor the king. The truth was that only the presidents and princes that wanted to get rid of Daniel met.
0: Mm-hmm. And King Darius probably assumed that Daniel, who was the top man, was fully aware of the creation of this law of only praying to the king for 30 days or else be thrown into the lion's den.
1: That's right. Remember, class, that King Darius, he was still a worshiper of the heathen gods. He only recognized a true God through Daniel. And when this new law was presented, King Darius was probably flattered by the idea of all the kingdom only praying to him for 30 days. Now, the new proposed law, it fed into his pride. It fed into his ego as king. So King Darius allowed his pride to blind his judgment. Remember what we said in the previous teaching. Pride blinds you from the truth. Pride is deadly. It's very deadly, friends. Amen. Another reason King Darius probably thought that the new proposed law was a good idea was that it would force his new captured subjects of Babylon to only give him allegiance and loyalty for 30 days. Now, this new law appeared to be a catalyst for the acceptance and respect for the king from his newly captured subjects. So in verses 8 and 9, the king actually agreed with this new proposed law, and he actually signed it into law, a law that cannot be changed according to the law of the Medes and the Persians. Now, what was Daniel's response to all this, Elaine, in verse 10? Let's look at it.
0: Verse 10 says that now when Daniel knew that the writing was signed, he went into his house, and his windows being open in his chamber toward Jerusalem, he kneeled upon his knees 3 times a day and prayed and gave thanks before his God as he did aforetime.
1: There it is, class. Daniel was not blind to what his enemies were trying to do. He had faith and knew that God was handling the problem. Amen. Daniel did not allow his enemies to change his habits of praying to God toward Jerusalem openly. Class, the lesson here is that we do not have to flinch in front of the enemy because we have someone in front and behind us that is so much more powerful, and that is God. Amen. Now, of course, this was the moment Daniel's enemies were waiting for. In verses 12 and 13, they reported this to the king and reminded the king that he had to cast Daniel into the lion's den because of this new law. Now, at this point, King Darius realized that he made a terrible mistake. He said, I made a mistake here, but he couldn't change the law.
0: And his eyes were wide open to the conspiracy the others had against Daniel, and also to the fact that they had openly lied to him.
1: That's right. And we see in verse 14 that the king, he tried his best to find a way to reverse the decree and deliver Daniel, but he was not able to do it. Of course, the king's terrible mistake troubled him greatly because he truly cared for Daniel and had a great respect for Daniel.
0: Because remember, in the very first verse of this chapter, it said that it pleased King Darius to actually have Daniel in that position.
1: That's right. Now, class, notice, even after the king had to send Daniel to the lion's den, he had some faith that Daniel's God would deliver him because he had personally witnessed that faith Daniel had in God.
0: So while the king had Daniel placed in the lion's den because he had no choice, in verse 16, the king said to Daniel, "Thy God, whom thou servest continually, he will deliver thee."
1: Class, God is a rewarder of the faithful. He is our refuge and our strength. Daniel knew this. Daniel had great faith. After the king officially sealed the lion's den, he was unable to sleep all that night. In verse 19, the king went to the lion's den early in the morning. And in verse 20, he cried out to Daniel, "Oh, Daniel, servant of the living God, is thy God whom thy servest continually able to deliver thee from the lions?" In verse 21, the king heard one of the sweetest responses ever that gave him the biggest relief. What does it say, Elaine?
0: And then said Daniel unto the king, O king, live forever. My God hath sent his angel and hath shut the lion's mouth.
1: Amen.
0: That they have not hurt me, for as much as before him innocency was found in me, and also before thee, O king, have I done no hurt.
1: Amen, amen, amen. This was the greatest news the king has ever heard. He immediately removed Daniel from the lion's den. On this day, King Darius witnessed for himself the power of God. Some of the enemies of Daniel and critics of King Darius probably mocked the whole situation, believing that the lions were just not hungry and did not believe in the miracle. Well, the enemies of Daniel soon found out that this was not the case.
0: That's right. In verse 24, King Darius commanded all those who had conspired against Daniel, many of whom were the king's own sons and their wives and children, to be thrown into the same lion's den that Daniel was thrown into. And when they were tore them to pieces before they even hit the ground.
1: So the lions were hungry.
0: Very hungry.
1: And God's miracle shutting the lion's mouth when Daniel was in the lion's den, it was validated here. Amen. Class, this story is a powerful testimony of God. He is faithful to the faithful. Amen.
0: Amen.
1: Daniel was faithful. Daniel was God's true witness. King Darius could not deny the power of God. And at the end of Daniel chapter 5, Darius acknowledged the power of God. Friend, there is no denying it. God is powerful. Amen. He is powerful. Even if you feel right now that you have been thrown into life's lion's den, where hungry lions are ready to eat you alive, that den could be a lion of debt. That den could be a lion of bad relationships. It could be a lion of depression, sickness, or addiction. Friend, God has the power to shut the lion's mouths and free you from those lions. Amen. Friend, be like Daniel and totally put your trust in God. Let the lions roar. God will shut them up. Amen.
0: Amen.
1: As you saw with Daniel, God will deliver you. You must learn to trust God fully in order to be victorious in Jesus Christ in these last days. Amen. Be faithful to God and he will be faithful to you. Amen. Well, friend, we are totally out of time. Totally out of time. I enjoyed it as always. Next program, we have another powerful program. Make sure you tell your family and friends about this prophecy series. Until next time, friends, on the same blessed station, may God bless you all.
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7: Now a look at your midday weather on Northlake County Christian Radio. Mostly sunny today with a high near 86 and lows around 67. Partly sunny tomorrow with a high of 89 and lows around 69. For your Saturday, partly sunny with a high near 90 and lows around 70. And for Sunday, intermittent clouds with a high near 90 and lows around 74. That's your midday weather on Northlake County Christian Radio.
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0: Thank you for joining me today. We are going to be studying the book of Mark, the Gospel of Mark today, as we continue our journey through the books of the Bible, looking in each one for a picture of the end. Now, the book of Mark contains a number of fascinating passages dealing with the life of Jesus and things that he said, and all of them would be filled with wonderful study in regards to what they mean for us today. But we are going to focus on the transfiguration of Jesus Christ, which is recorded right at the beginning of Mark chapter 9. Let me just read the passage first, and then we will begin looking at it in more detail. I'm going to actually start in Mark chapter 8, in verse 36. Jesus said, "What shall it profit a man if he shall gain the whole world and lose his own soul? Or what shall a man give in exchange for his soul? Whosoever therefore shall be ashamed of me and of my words in this adulterous and sinful generation, of him also shall the Son of Man be ashamed when he cometh in the glory of his Father with the holy angels." Now, Mark chapter 9 continues in verse 1. "He said unto them, Verily I say unto you, that there be some of them that stand here, which shall not taste of death, till they have seen the kingdom of God come with power." Now, let me stop right here. In those first verses we read, Jesus asks an important question. He asks the question, of what value is eternity? Of what value is eternal life? Of how much value, or how much value do you place on the possibility of living forever with God? And Jesus asks this by saying, what will it profit a man if he shall gain the whole world and lose his own soul? An important question for each one of us to contemplate, isn't it? And to come up, hopefully, with a biblical and a prayerful answer to that question. Jesus makes reference to his second coming. He says, when the Son of Man cometh in the glory of his Father with the holy angels. You know, when Jesus came the first time, this first advent of the Messiah, he came wrapped in humanity. The Bible tells us in Isaiah 53 that there was nothing to attract us to him, that he would be humble, that there would be no physical evidence that this was the Messiah, that this was the Son of God, that this was, you know, God himself wrapped in humanity. Rather, it was the beauty of his character and the things that he said and the things that he would do that would be the evidence of who he is. That will not be the case at the second coming. When Jesus returns the second time, he will come in the full glory of divinity, and he makes reference to this here. He says, when the Son of Man comes in the glory of his Father with the holy angels. And then he makes this cryptic promise, and this is in Mark chapter 9, verse 1. He says, some of you which are here will not die until you have seen the kingdom of God come with power. Now, Jesus made that statement 2,000 years ago. Obviously, the second coming has not happened yet. So, how could Jesus make this statement? How could he, obviously, he never told a lie. So, how do we understand this? Well, the experience that happens next provides the answer to that question. And the transfiguration on the Mount was something that was witnessed not by everybody there in Jerusalem or Judea, not even by all the disciples, but it was witnessed by Peter, James, and John. And so he is referring to these three disciples when he makes this cryptic statement that some of you will not die or taste of death until you have seen the kingdom of God come with power. So what did James, John, and Peter see on that Mount of Transfiguration that was, even though it wasn't the actual second coming of Christ, what did they see that was a picture of the second coming of Christ? Well, let's read what happens next. This is Mark 9, verse 2. And after 6 days, Jesus taketh with him Peter and James and John, and leadeth them up into a high mountain apart by themselves, and he was transfigured before them. And his raiment became shining, exceeding white as snow, so as no fuller on earth can white them. Now, the Bible does not record everything that happened. It doesn't record beyond what we just read here. you know, a detailed description of Jesus. It doesn't describe maybe what he sounded like, although it does record some words of God the Father, and we'll read those in a moment. We need to look elsewhere in the Bible for descriptions of the glorified Christ, and we do find those in several different places. Revelation chapter 1 begins with John, who, by the way, was also there on the Mount of Transfiguration. John recording what he sees as he goes into vision. So in Revelation 1 verse 10, he says in verse 13, in the midst of the seven candlesticks, one like the Son of Man, clothed with a garment down to the foot, and girt about the paps with a golden girdle, and his head and his hairs were white like wool, as white as snow, and his eyes as a flame of fire, and his feet like unto fine brass, as if they burned in a furnace, and his voice as the sound of many waters. Now, this is symbolic language, that is true, but perhaps this is something similar to what the three disciples saw there on the Mount of Transfiguration. At any rate, they see Jesus Christ glorified. And let's just keep reading what happens next as they see the raiment of Jesus transform from whatever his normal clothing was into this radiant white, this glowing, shining white. Mark 9, verse 4 goes on, there appeared unto them Elijah with Moses, and they were talking with Jesus. Now, the Bible tells us that Elijah never died. He was translated to heaven without seeing death. If you know the story, he's with his assistant Elisha, who becomes the next great prophet of Israel. But Elijah is whisked up in a whirlwind of flaming chariots and horses. And so Elijah, along with Enoch, far earlier in Earth's history, these are the two people that the Bible tells us very clearly have never died. They were translated to heaven without seeing death. Now, Moses did die. The Bible tells us that very clearly. But in the book of Jude, we are told that Moses was resurrected. We don't know exactly when, but presumably not long after his death. So Moses and Elijah appear on this Mount of Transfiguration. And this point should be made as well. They are not ghosts. These are not spirits or something strange like that. These are actually the actual persons of Moses and Elijah that are standing beside Jesus Christ. Now, this is highly significant because remember that Jesus has said he's made a link between the second coming and this experience here on the Mount of Transfiguration. So why did Moses and Elijah appear beside Jesus? Why not some angels, right? Because the Bible says that at the second coming, there will be all the angels in heaven will accompany Jesus. So why was not Jesus accompanied by angels here on the mountain rather than Moses and Elijah? Well, there's several reasons for this. First of all, Elijah represents those who will be translated to heaven without seeing death at the second coming. And Moses represents those who will have died in Christ, but will be resurrected at the time of the second coming. Now, the Apostle Paul, in one of his letters to the church in Thessalonica, he brings out this point, these two groups of people that will be called up to join Christ in the clouds of glory at the second coming. In 1 Thessalonians chapter 4, verse 16, we read this, "For the Lord himself shall descend from heaven with a shout, with the voice of the archangel, and with the trump of God, and the dead in Christ shall rise first. Then we which are alive and remain shall be caught up together with them in the clouds to meet the Lord in the air." So we have here a small picture, a representation of those people that will join Christ at the time of the second coming. There will be those, a relatively small number, who are translated without seeing death. In the book of Revelation, they are described as the 144,000. But they will be joined by a much larger group, or maybe I should say they will join a much larger group that has been resurrected and caught up into the clouds of glory just before they are, and that is all those who have died in Christ. So this is one reason that Moses and Elijah appear beside Christ on the Mount of Transfiguration. This is a picture of what the second coming will look like. There is another reason why these two particular men were privileged to join Christ in this experience on the Mount of Transfiguration. And that is because they represent the law and the prophets. Moses represents the law. He was the great lawgiver of Israel. Of course, it was not his laws that were being given. They were the laws of God. And so we have the law represented. And then Elijah, perhaps the greatest of the Old Testament prophets, or one of them at least, represents the prophets as well. Now, it's interesting that in the book of Revelation, when the saints at the end of time are being described, both the law and the prophets are mentioned. So in Revelation 12, verse 17, we read this, "And the dragon was wroth with the woman, and went to make war with the remnant of her seed, which keep the commandments of God, and have the testimony of Jesus Christ." So here are two defining characteristics of this remnant church, this remnant people of God at the end of time that remain faithful to Him. What are those two characteristics? Number one, they keep the commandments of God. Okay, so this is the law of God being referenced. This would be a connection with Moses. And what else do they do? They have the testimony of Jesus Christ. Well, what does that mean? In Revelation 19, verse 10, we are told that the testimony of Jesus is the spirit of prophecy. So we have in Revelation 12, verse 17, both the law and the prophets, or the law and the spirit of prophecy, being referenced. And it is those people that recognize the importance of the law of God, the Ten Commandments, and those people that recognize the importance of Bible prophecy, and that desire to have this spirit of prophecy, this gift of God, that group of people will be the ones that the devil targets at the end of time. That's what Revelation 12:17 tells us. We're also told in Revelation that it is this group of people that will be rescued by Jesus Christ at the second coming. They will be carried through all those final events that earth passes through, including the mark of the beast and the seven last plagues and all of these things, the fall of Babylon. So when we see Moses and Elijah with Jesus on the Mount of Transfiguration, we are seeing a picture of those people that will join Christ in the clouds of glory, those that keep the law of God and also hold on to the testimony of the Bible. That's really what the spirit of prophecy means. Those that cling to the prophetic word of God and recognize that this word of prophecy is their only guide, their only light in a dark world. Now, when we come back from the break in just a moment here, we're going to look at another aspect of what happened here on the Mount of Transfiguration, because Jesus said, or the Bible says, that after 6 days, in other words, 6 days after Jesus first made that cryptic statement, then the experience on the Mount of Transfiguration took place. So what do those 6 days represent? What do they mean for us today? We'll take a look at that when we come back from the break.
1: Over 3,000 years ago, God gave His people a blueprint revealing the mysteries of salvation. Today, the sanctuary message retains its potency and power. What does the sanctuary and the Ark of the Covenant reveal about Satan's final deceptions, the order of events in the second coming, and how to experience righteousness by faith? The Shadow of His Wings is a short book and video series that takes a fascinating and compelling look at the sanctuary message for today. Topics include righteousness by faith, how to overcome sin and temptation, the Ark of the Covenant, the Most Holy Place, the Second Coming, the Seal of God, and the Mark of the Beast. To order this and other Bible study resources, go to www.pathwaytoparadise.org. 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

0: And welcome back. We are studying Mark chapter 9 and this experience of Jesus on the Mount of Transfiguration. Now, before the break, we looked at Moses and Elijah. They joined Jesus on the mountain there, and we saw that they represented a couple of things. They represent the law and the prophets. So the people at the end of time that remain faithful to God, the book of Revelation tells us, will hold on to the law of God, the commandments of God, and they will also recognize the importance of this gift of prophecy. Moses and Elijah, we saw, also represent those who will be caught up without seeing death, in other words, translated at the time of the second coming. That was Elijah's experience. And they also represent those who have died in Christ but will be resurrected. And that was Moses' experience. Now we want to focus on the timing aspect. And I just want to make this disclaimer. We are not going to be pinpointing a time, an exact time for the second coming. The Bible tells us not to do that. But we are going to look at a general outline of when we can expect the second coming to take place. Jesus says in Mark 9 verse 2, or the Bible says, after 6 days, Jesus took with him Peter and James and John and led them up into a high mountain apart by themselves, and he was transfigured before them. So Jesus makes this cryptic statement about the second coming happening, and then 6 days later, the experience took place there on the Mount of Transfiguration. It's interesting that this is not the only time in the Bible where somebody had an experience with God on a mountain, and it took place 6 days after an important statement was made by God. We could turn to Exodus, and we were just talking about Moses. He's actually involved in both of these experiences. In Exodus chapter 24, we read that Moses himself, of course, before his death here on earth, had a similar experience. I'm reading here from Exodus 24, verse 12. And the Lord said unto Moses, come up to me in the mount and be there. So just like the disciples joined Jesus up on the mountain of transfiguration, now Moses is being called up into a mountain by God. And God said, I will give thee tables of stone and a law and commandments which I have written that thou mayest teach them. So we were talking about the law of God and the commandments of God. We find that as well in Moses' story. Verse 13 says, Moses rose up, and his minister Joshua, and Moses went up into the mount of God. And he said unto the elders, tarry ye here for us until we come again unto you. And behold, Aaron and Hur are with you. If any man have any matters to do, let him come unto him. And Moses went up into the mount, and a cloud covered the mountain. So Moses goes up in the mountain, just like those disciples do with Jesus. And then verse 16 says, the glory of the Lord abode upon Mount Sinai, and the cloud covered it for 6 days. And the seventh day he called unto Moses out of the midst of the cloud. Notice that the timing is the same. God makes a statement. He calls Moses to come up. And 6 days later, or after 6 days, so at the beginning of the seventh day, is when Moses actually has this experience with God. That is very, very similar to what we see in Mark. Jesus makes that statement, and Mark says, after 6 days, the experience of the transfiguration took place. That means that it was on the seventh day that the experience took place. So 7 days later. Now, why is this important? Why are we focusing on this? Many, many Christians, over a period of thousands of years, have recognized that the Bible, at the very beginning of Genesis, provides an outline for the basic history of the world. In other words, a time frame in which the plan of salvation and the curse of sin will play themselves out here on earth. Genesis 1 and 2 tell us that God created the earth in 6 days, and then he rested on the seventh day. Now, there's an interesting statement that Peter makes. And again, this is the same Peter that was with Jesus on the Mount of Transfiguration. And he writes in the book of 2 Peter, chapter 3, and verse 8, he says, but beloved, be not ignorant of this one thing, that one day is with the Lord as 1,000 years, and 1,000 years as one day. So Peter makes a connection, and he's really just quoting from the Old Testament. We find this there as well. But Peter makes the statement that one day in God's sight can be the same as 1,000 years. And the reasoning goes like this. God created the earth in 6 literal days. Those literal days in God's sight can also represent 1,000 years each. Therefore, the work of salvation may go on for 6,000 years, just like the work of creation went on for 6 days. That would mean, according to this line of reasoning, that on the 7th day, just as God rested at the end of creation week, in the 7,000th millennium, there will be rest on earth. And it's interesting that the book of Revelation actually talks about a millennium of rest, a period of 1,000 years where nobody is living on earth. Satan is bound here, says the dragon is bound here by himself for 1,000 years. Now, I mentioned the statement that many Christians for a long, long time have recognized this basic outline found within Scripture. Sometimes it's called the Great Week of Time. For example, Irenaeus, he was an early Christian that lived from about 170 to 234 AD. He wrote this, "For the day of the Lord is as 1,000 years, and in 6 days created things were completed. It is evident, therefore, that they will come to an end at the 6,000th year." Hippolytus, another early Christian, he lived even earlier than Irenaeus. His dates are about 115 to 125 AD when he was active here. And he wrote this, "For the Sabbath is the type and emblem of the future kingdom of the saints, when they shall reign with Christ, when he comes from heaven, as John says in his Apocalypse. For a day with the Lord is as 1,000 years. Since then, in 6 days God made all things, it follows that 6,000 years must be fulfilled." And I'll just read one more example statement. This is from Hugh Latimer. He was a reformer, and he wrote this, or part of the Protestant Reformation, and he wrote this about the year 1552 AD. He says, "The world was ordained to endure, as all learned men affirm and prove it with Scripture, 6,000 years. Now, he makes this statement or reference to the fact that this idea is based in Scripture. One of those scriptures, in addition to Peter's statement, is Romans chapter 1, verse 20. And we read here, "For the invisible things of him," that is God, "from the creation of the world are clearly seen, being understood by the things that are made, even his eternal power and Godhead, so that they," that is we, "are without excuse." In other words, what Paul is writing here in Romans 1 verse 20 is that some of these invisible things of God that have not been completely or fully or explicitly revealed to us can be understood by looking at God's physical work of creation. And again, according to this line of reasoning, God created the world in 6 days. He rested on the seventh, or that work ended at the end of the 6th day. Based on Peter's statement, a day can equal 1,000 years in God's sight. So is it possible that sin will go on for 6,000 years and God's work of salvation will go on for 6,000 years? And when we reach the end of 6,000 years and start that 7th set of 1,000 years, or that 7th millennium, there will be a rest from sin, just as God rested at the end of creation week. It's interesting when we look at these two stories from Mark and from Exodus. The transfiguration took place after 6 days. So Jesus makes the promise, people will see the second coming or a representation of it, and then after 6 days, in other words, maybe at the beginning of the 7th day or early on that 7th day, that experience took place. We saw it also with Moses. God called him up into the mountain. Moses waits for 6 days, and then on the 7th day, he enters into God's presence. The symbolism and the topology actually fit beautifully, because if indeed the second coming happens after 6,000 years or at the end of 6,000 years and the beginning of that 7th millennium, that typology of Moses being caught up into the cloud, the typology in Mark of this representation of the second coming taking place, it all fits together beautifully. Now, what does that mean for us today? Well, we don't know exactly how long it's been since creation or from the fall, But we do know that it has been very, very close to 6,000 years based on the Bible chronologies. So while we cannot know the day or the hour, and while we should not attempt to understand or figure out the exact time of the second coming, we can know that we are very close. In fact, Jesus told us that we need to know when it's very, very close. In Matthew chapter 24, Jesus says in verse 32, "Learn a parable of the fig tree. When his branch is yet tender and putteth forth leaves, you know that summer is nigh. So likewise ye, when ye shall see all these things, know that it is near, even at the doors." And then Jesus concludes that thought in Matthew 24 by encouraging and challenging those that hear or read these words to be faithful servants. He says in verse 45, "Who then is a faithful and wise servant, whom his Lord hath made ruler over his household, to give them meat in due season?" So if we're going to be faithful servants, and we want to be, that's why we study the Bible. That's why we're doing this right now. What does it mean? What is this meat in due season? Well, friends, I would suggest, based on the story of the Transfiguration in Mark chapter 9, that meat in due season for us today, as we sit very, very close to the end of 6,000 years since creation, that meat in due season is to keep the commandments of God and have the testimony of Jesus Christ. It is to recognize of the Ten Commandments in our lives. And it also means to recognize the importance of Bible prophecy, the importance of the prophetic gift, and it means to prayerfully ask that God will help us to not only keep his word and obey his law because we love him, not because we're trying to earn salvation, but because we love him. And it also means that we will pray and ask God each day, "Lord, help me understand how to live my life so that I may live with this spirit of prophecy in my heart," recognizing the shortness of time according to the Bible, that Jesus Christ's coming is soon based on the Bible, and most importantly, recognizing the promise that we can be ready to stand in God's presence when he comes. Friends, there's a reason all of these things are recorded in the Bible for us. There's a reason that experience took place on the Mount of Transfiguration. And for us today, and for you, the reason Jesus gave this story and preserved it is so that you can stand in his presence when he comes back, whether you are translated without seeing death, or whether you are laid to rest and then resurrected at the time of the second coming. Jesus promises that you can be with him in those clouds of glory. And he's done everything in heaven's power to make that possible. Now he is just waiting on your word, "Yes, Lord, please make that reality in my life." Well, friends, we are out of time. Thank you for joining me today. I hope that you've been blessed by the time spent in God's word. And please join me again next time.
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7: We hope you enjoy part two of this lecture by Dr. Neil Netley, internal medicine specialist and president of Weimar Lifestyle Center.
8: But one of the advantages of living in the end times, particularly, there's going to come a point in time when we cannot buy or sell. During those times, we're told that people who grow their own food will live like kings and queens. This study, University of California at Berkeley, shows the power of whole plant foods exceeds that of their component parts. One cup of cooked kale has 50 milligrams of vitamin C and 13 units of vitamin E. The antioxidant potential of one cup of kale is equal to 800 milligrams of vitamin C and 1,100 units of vitamin E. Those are huge amounts of antioxidant vitamins that you can just get in one cup of kale. One of my favorite greens, particularly the way Erica makes it. The University of California, Berkeley went on to list the top 10 antioxidant fruits as far as their whole plant ability are concerned, based on equal weight proportions. 10 was tomato. They lumped tomato as a fruit. 9, apple. 8, banana. 7, white grapes. 6, grapefruit. 5, kiwi. Anyone want to guess what's in the top 4?

0: first effect if you're just eating the red grapes. Three, orange. Anyone want to guess what's in the top two as far as fruits? Someone said blueberries. Any other guesses? Plum. Very humble fruit, but potent in its antioxidant potential. And number one, strawberries. Now, I should mention for the blueberry answerers, they did not test blueberries in this study. It probably would have come out close to being the top, if not the top at that time. Yes?
1: What about the goji berry?
0: Yes, they didn't test goji as well. But there's something also that I'd like to mention in regards to these fruits and vegetables. If they are grown organically, do you think they're going to have less antioxidants or more antioxidants? More antioxidants, significantly more. 50% more, sometimes 70% more, as little as 19% more. And it turns out the antioxidants in these fruits and vegetables are actually substances that help the fruits and vegetables resist disease themselves. So in other words, if you want to resist some of the bugs that are out there, you have to have more antioxidants. If you want to resist some of the worms and other things that are going to cause deteriorate the fruit, you have to have more antioxidants. And so as a result of living in an environment where they have to fight their own infections, they actually develop more antioxidants in the process. Where if we fight all of them for them with the pesticides and the herbicides and all that, they actually make less antioxidants over time because they, quote, don't need them. And, of course, those antioxidants are what help us as well. Top 10 antioxidant vegetables. Corn is number 10. 9, onion. 8, red bell pepper. 7, beets. 6, broccoli. 5, alfalfa sprouts. 4, Brussels sprouts. Brussels sprouts, by the way, are loaded with vitamin C as well. Anyone want to guess what's in the top three? All right, broccoli's already mentioned. Number 6. Spinach is number 3. Spinach is high in omega-3, has a lot of healthful characteristics. And then you did guess right, kale is number 2. And the number 1 antioxidant vegetable?
2: Garlic,
0: that's right. Garlic actually can function even as an antibiotic. It's so potent. It does actually get rid of bacteria, viruses as well. And again, the advantages of those fruits and vegetables. Then there are foods that are high in tryptophan that help us make serotonin, that help the frontal lobe of the brain. When I was in medical school, I was told whole milk was a good source of tryptophan, but there are much better sources. Peas, black-eyed peas, black walnuts, almonds, sesame seeds, gluten, which comes from wheat, pumpkin seeds. And don't get confused by roasted. They have almost as much. I think it's 572 if they're not roasted. The roasted came out a little bit higher. And tofu, also very high in tryptophan. The sesame seed aspect tends to have a very nice ratio, as does the almonds as well. And in some instances, the studies show they'll make more serotonin from the sesame seeds and almonds. Sugar, however, although it's a carbohydrate, actually when we eat refined sugar, our blood sugars go way up. Our pancreas thinks we've eaten a large amount of fruits, grains, nuts, and vegetables. As a result, we end up, within a half hour after eating the sugary substance, a low blood sugar. Hypoglycemia, and one of the reasons why large amounts of sugar in the diet have been demonstrated to impair frontal lobe functions in school-age children, it's also true in adults, makes about a grade letter difference in performance, particularly if it has to do with frontal lobe subjects. Arachidonic acid decreases the ability of the frontal lobe of the brain. It decreases the synthesis and storage of acetylcholine, an important neurotransmitter, and it's present primarily in flesh foods, one of the reasons why meat does not come out on top as far as frontal lobe function. Well, actually, Pavlov studied this out and showed the proportionate effect. When you eat a large steak meal, Those large molecules don't cross the blood-brain barrier, but they do get to the pituitary.

0: pituitary gland. There's a stimulation that occurs in the lower brain. That circulation comes from the upper brain, and you'll see on a PET scan the lower brain light up and the upper brain go down in circulation simply because of the siphoning effect that occurs there. And so that proportionate nature actually scientifically has been shown. Then there are some small chemicals that do cross the blood-brain barrier and actually confuse the brain. This is why you can think things happen that didn't happen. You can think you learned something that you didn't learn, etc., simply due to tyramine. Tyramine is a false neurotransmitter, and it's found abundantly in cheese, wines, and rich foods. And one of the reasons why cheese, particularly the hardened cheeses, do not come out on top as far as frontal lobe ability or function is concerned. Ellen White says this: if you understand how much their habits of diet have to do with their health, and you know there's even a disconnect today about that, if you understand how much their habits of diet have to do with their characters, if you understand how much their habits of diet have to do with their usefulness in this world, and finally, if you understand how much their habits of diet have to do with their eternal destiny. One of the reasons why the Lord Jesus was very interested in what we were eating and gave us instruction not only in the Bible, but even more detailed instruction in the spirit of prophecy in regards to nutrition because of its effect. It's a really powerful effect that it can play on your character, your usefulness, and your eternal destiny. Well, in the area of the frontal lobe of the brain, I don't think we can ignore this area. It's not what we ingest per se, but it can have a powerful adverse effect on the frontal lobe of the brain. This comes from a hypnosis textbook that promotes it as a way, quotes, to help certain conditions. And in this textbook, hypnosis, this is a quote, "Hypnosis attempts to cancel out frontal lobe functions and bring people into a trance in which they are highly suggestible." And so you have to cancel out frontal lobe functions in order for hypnosis to be effective. It tells you how you can hypnotize. It tells you difficult ways, and it also tells you an easy way. It says it's most easily accomplished by training the eyes to focus in on one object, the best object being a little flickering light. It's important that the hypnotist be in control of the flicker, not you. And so you're just focusing, you're training your eyes to focus in on one object, and there's an irregular flicker that occurs. What will happen then? The person will record information and duties without interpretation or without frontal lobe activity. In other words, they're not long analyzing whether it's appropriate or not appropriate, etc. It's just totally bypassing the frontal lobe so that the subset so you're not able to really subset. And of course, that's why it can have a powerful adverse effect on human behavior. What a lot of people don't realize is they could have a hypnotic instrument in their own home. What trains the eyes to focus in on one object and flickers? Actually, what produces the flicker is the scene of reference change. Anyone want to guess how often the scene of reference changes in entertainment television? Just turn on any entertainment program and count the scene of reference changes that occur in a 5-minute period. It changes approximately every 3 seconds. It might be 6 seconds here, it might be 2 seconds there, etc. But every 3 seconds you see a scene of reference change, and that produces the flicker. It makes your eyes want to focus in on the object too. You don't know when the next scene of reference change is going to be, and so you don't divert your eyes from the area. There have been a lot of studies on those that watch TV that as they're watching TV, their peripheral vision just totally shrinks down. They can't even see things that are happening in broad daylight for those that didn't have that frontal lobe compromise. And there's 17 areas that the frontal lobe goes down. There have been over 3,000 studies done on the effects of entertainment television in the mind or entertainment movies. Over 300 books have been written on the subject. There's an increase in daydreaming that occurs. That's not healthy, by the way. The more daydreaming you do, the greater your risk of Alzheimer's disease as you age. And it's the opposite of creative ingenuity. The more daydreaming you do, the less creative you are. A lot of people think, no, daydreaming is associated with creativity. Not true. Creativity is inversely associated with daydreaming. And so it's going to decrease your creative ingenuity, decrease interest in reading, decrease interest in learning, reduces discernment, trains in non-reaction, particularly when you need to react. It kind of trains in that non-reaction, although it does increase aggressiveness. So in other words, when you shouldn't react, you tend to react. There have been a number of studies on that. In fact, the American Medical Association, I'd like to commend them for the stance that they've made in regards to entertainment television. The AMA has come out pretty strong against the use of entertainment television for children, for adults, etc. They've printed a number of studies where it shows how much it increases aggressiveness, what its toll is in regards to murders, rapes, all sorts of things. In fact, AMA estimates over half of murders and half of rapes that occur in this country would never have occurred had it not been for entertainment television and movies. And they present powerful evidence by Dr. Brandon Centerwall and other epidemiologists who presented some very good data on this subject, particularly looking at areas of the country that began to watch entertainment television after they had none. They went to rural Canada when satellite TV came in. In rural Canada, you couldn't get entertainment television. They went to South Africa. South Africa had no TV till the 1970s due to political reasons. And then they looked at what happened after that. And then, of course, they looked at other areas as well. It reduces sensitivity to violence, and of course it's addictive. It's very clear that those that regularly use entertainment television, when they quit utilizing it, they tend to get headaches, they tend to have insomnia, they tend to have irritability, a lot of these symptoms that occur from withdrawing from a drug. Because California, fortunately, has decreased the amount of smokers in the state, you know, we don't have much of a need for five-day plans to stop smoking as we used to a generation or two ago. But I can tell you what would bring out more people is if your church holds five-day plans to stop watching television. You would get a lot of interest that. And actually some media coverage as well. It takes away precious time for family. Even if it just did this, it would be bad enough. But it does take away precious time for family, for achievement, and for spiritual pursuits as well. One of the great time robbers. This is a very interesting study done earlier this year in Australia. Compared with adults who watch less than 2 hours of TV a day, those who watched more than 4 hours had a 46% higher risk of death from all causes as an 80% higher risk of cardiovascular death during a 6-year study period. Now, this was very interesting. This is associated with physical health, actually. Each hour spent in front of the TV per day raised a person's risk of death from cardiovascular disease by 18% and the risk of cancer by 9%. So cancer goes up as well. What we're finding out, and we're starting to develop evidence for this, is what impairs the frontal lobe of the brain not only just impairs the frontal lobe of the brain, but because it's a control center for the entire brain and really the entire body, that what impairs that also makes health decline significantly. Now, when the study first came out, people were saying, well, this might be due to sitting. But the pattern held even after the researchers took into account the education level, overall health of the participants, their age, whether they smoke, their cholesterol levels and blood pressure, and even their exercise. What's more, exercise doesn't necessarily make up for long sessions in front of the tube. Dustin and his colleagues figured into their analysis how much the study participants exercise when they compared groups of adults who exercised the same amount but watched varying amounts of TV. Those who watched more TV were still at a higher risk of dying during the study. So it's not simply due to lack of exercise in front of the tube. There's something more powerful going on. Interestingly, reading or doing homework doesn't seem to be associated with risk factors, such as increased cancer or heart disease deaths, says Peter Katz-Marzik, an exercise scientist at the Pennington Biomedical Research in Baton Rouge, Louisiana, who was not involved in the study, but has studied the health effects of sitting time. We're not sure if it's the sedentary behavior itself or something inherent about or associated with television viewing. And of course, the study is indicating that it is that TV viewing. So keep that in mind when it comes to things that suppress the frontal lobe of the brain. If those things were studied out, we would see how it does actually have an increased risk of a number of physical issues. And I think this is one of the reasons why Moses, for instance, you know, after the age of 80, he's going up and down that mountain repeatedly. You know, if you read Deuteronomy 9 and 10, there's four times he went up and down it in a pretty short period of time. He's going up the mountain, down the mountain. He's over 80 years old, well over 80 years old, and it's never recorded that he got short of breath. It's never recorded that he, you know, had significant trouble making it. He didn't need to have all these assistants to help him up there. Often he was alone. And physically fit, but yet not doing things that suppress the frontal lobe of the brain was a major part of that. Emotional reasoning is an area of cognitive distortion, one of the areas of cognitive distortion that is paramount in our society today. Ecclesiastes says, I said in mine heart, this is Solomon telling his story, go to now, I will approve thee with mirth, therefore enjoy pleasure. In other words, he said, whatever is going to lift my emotions for the moment, I'm going to try. And if someone else has their emotions lifted by it and I see they're smiling afterwards, then I'm going to give it a try because I want to experience pleasure. Whatsoever mine eyes desired, I kept not from them. I withheld not my heart from any joy. Unfortunately, it was following in the paths of Ephraim, if you remember, the path of self-indulgence. One of those sins that allows you, that really disallows you from being part of the 144,000. And then he says where it led him. Therefore, I hated life, for all is vanity and vexation of spirit. Therefore, I went about to cause my heart to despair. And these things, although they can be pleasurable in suppressing the frontal lobe of the brain, they end up leading to the deepest forms of depression. And this is why you have people that the world envies, but then after they see their whole life, they don't envy in them anymore. You know, Michael Jackson used to be the envy of almost every music producer in the world. Michael Jackson is not envied anymore. Not just because he's dead, but people realize, wow, this guy had... He couldn't get any rest. He had all this anxiety. He was troubled with all sorts of mental health issues, bizarre stuff. You don't find the envy out there of Michael Jackson once people realize the whole picture that was there, despite the fact that he was one of the few billionaire musicians, maybe the only billionaire musician. That's been out there. Tiger Woods, every sports person in the world envied Tiger Woods. He was the richest sports person in the world. And he's not near as envied anymore once people realize what was part of that life, that self-indulgent lifestyle that ended up causing significant depression and those type of things. And so we really need to have the frontal lobe in perspective when we do this. But you need to understand when we're altering the way we feel in a false way, in other words, not changing our thoughts into what's true thoughts, we can never get enough of what we don't need. Because what you don't need will never satisfy you. And this was the issue with Tiger Woods. Tiger Woods thought he could finally get enough and he wouldn't want any more. And he explained that, and you can never get enough of what you don't need. These things that you don't need, with broccoli you can get enough. Because it is something you need. You need those nutrients. But, you don't have anyone with an addictive relationship to broccoli. Or even addictive relationship to a beautiful sunset or a beautiful walk in the park, etc. This study, I don't think it was necessarily an ethical study. It was done by Zillman and Bryant, both experimental psychologists. They randomly selected 160 men and women. University of Wisconsin did the study. These were college men and women who had not been exposed to pornography, and they randomized half of them to be exposed for 6 weeks through magazines and videos. They found out, and by the way, their control group, I wouldn't call it control group. Control group, they showed regular Hollywood movies and videos and regular magazines, which also would not have been the healthiest thing. But in comparison with those two things, those that were involved in the pornography, they were less interested and less attracted to their partner, more self-absorbed, less empathy for others around them. So what's happening? Frontal lobe is going down, began to live in a very self-centered world and actually began to shut down emotionally in just 6 weeks. Zillman and Bryant have done a number of other studies. They've also compiled a lot of other studies, and here's what they say. The negative effects of pornography on the frontal lobe of the brain has been more consistently proven than the links between smoking and lung cancer. James says, no one should say God tempts because God doesn't tempt anyone. Each one is tempted when he is dragged away and enticed by his own evil feelings. And that's why when we have these feelings, we need to elevate them to the level of our frontal lobe. Analyze them. Are they based on things that are true and wholesome, or are they based on lower nature things that are not true or what we should participate in at that time? And the problem is that feelings can lie. This is why emotional reasoning is known as a cognitive distortion, even in the secular psychology world. Jonathan Martinson says it this way: feelings are much like waves. We can't stop them from coming, but we can choose which one to surf. And that's the frontal lobe of the brain that does that. That's the chooser in elevating it to that. Alvin Toffler, a secular media expert, says this: constant stimulation of the senses shuts down the analytical processes and ultimately shuts down the ability to face life rationally. This leads to escape techniques that involve withdrawal, apathy, and rejection of what? Disciplined thinking when faced with difficult duties and decisions. And what is it that shuts down this ability? It's the constant stimulation of the senses. So you have the music, you have we'll talk about music in the next session, what can impair the frontal lobe of the brain. You have the sensual images, anything there that stimulates it in that sort of way is going to shut down your ability to even make important or even unimportant decisions. So let's summarize. How do we take care of our frontal lobe? We must protect it from mechanical injury. That means wearing your seat belts. That means not participating in sports where there's a high likelihood of head injury. It's amazing to me how often the head is not protected. You know, there was even a study, you know, since we had the World Cup soccer, there was even a study showing how soccer impairs the frontal lobe of the brain. The more you play it, the more the impairment. Why is that? Is it just the playing of the sport? The rivalry, that may have something to do with it. It's the hitting the ball on the front of your head. And, you know, that ball's coming at a significant speed, and you're moving into it to do that. And you're actually producing micro hemorrhages there in the brain. And so if you want to play soccer, get a helmet and protect that brain. Supply it with good oxygen. We need to have good oxygen. That means deep breathing is important. Give it good nutrition. We talked about that. Get adequate sunlight. The vitamin D is important, the serotonin from the sun. Control the inputs, what we're seeing and hearing that's going to impair the frontal lobe of the brain. There's a number of studies showing in the last few years, working with your hands 2 hours a day, even if it's mundane labor, enhances frontal lobe function. An important aspect. One of the reasons why we at Weimar have that essential for faculty and students to work with their hands a couple hours a day. It's one of the things that I enjoy as a doctor. You know, many internal medicine doctors don't work with their hands. They're just in the thinking stage, and those people need to do woodworking. They need to do something like that. I fortunately have an internal medicine job where at least a couple hours a day I'm working with my hands on the patient. One of the benefits of surgery as well and going into that field. Working with your hands is important in frontal lobe function. Physical exercise is important as well as exercising the frontal lobe and participating in even fun things that can enhance frontal lobe functions. One of the best ways of enhancing it is studying the Bible. Acts says, they were more noble than those in Thessalonica, and that they received the word with all readiness of mind and searched the scriptures daily, whether those things were so. This was a frontal lobe exercise. Ellen White says, as a means of intellectual training, the Bible is more effective than any other book or all other books combined. She was for those other books, but she says there's something there that's going to enhance the frontal lobe of the brain. So I ask you in closing, do you want to be more intelligent? Do you want to be more analytical? Do you want to make better decisions? Do you want to have a greater capacity to empathize with others? Do you want to have better discernment? Do you want to have a greater ability to see into the future? Do you want to have a greater ability to overcome an addiction that requires the frontal lobe? Do you want to have a greater power to follow your conscience? And finally, do you want to be more open to understanding and doing the will of God? If you answer yes to any of those, I would encourage you to look at your life habits. See what you can do to participate in a program that's going to enhance, in a very balanced way, the frontal lobe of your brain, the only area of the brain where the Lord communicates with us. Daniel did this. By the way, John the Baptist was the same way. John the Baptist, the Lord Jesus said, was the greatest of all prophets. But yet, he abstained from things that were going to hurt his brain, from diet to whatever it was. In fact, that's one of the reasons he was out in the wilderness. It was so that he wouldn't, he didn't want to even see sin or see it written about, because he was afraid it would decrease his abhorrence of it. And it would decrease he wouldn't be as sensitive. He would think that maybe it's semi-okay, etc. And of course, he was revered by Christ as being the greatest, someone who really abstained. Wisdom is better than rubies, the Bible says, and all the things that may be desired are not to be compared to it. And you compare money with frontal lobe function, choose frontal lobe function every time. And then we're told in the end, the deception will occur because of lack of frontal lobe. Why did so many go for Babylon? It says, by thy sorceries were all nations deceived. The word for sorceries is pharmakia, the drugging down of the frontal lobe, whether it's through activities or whether it's through drugs or other things, sets up the final crisis that goes against God. And my last text is Romans 12. I beseech you, therefore, brethren, by the mercies of God, that ye present your bodies a living sacrifice, wholly acceptable unto God, which Paul calls your what? Reasonable service. Some people call this extremism. Paul doesn't call it that. He says it's reasonable service to present your bodies a living sacrifice, wholly acceptable. Be not conformed to this world, but be ye what? Transformed by the renewing of your mind, that ye may prove what is that good and acceptable and perfect will of God.
1: We hope you've enjoyed this health talk by Dr. Neil Nedley. 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
3: And Jesus sat over against the treasury, and beheld how the people cast money into the treasury. And many that were rich cast in much. And there came a certain poor widow, and she threw in 2 mites, which make a farthing. 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For all they did cast in of their abundance, but she of her want did cast in all that she had, even all her living.
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1: Now a look at your afternoon weather on North Lake County Christian Radio. Partly sunny today with a high near 86 and lows around 67. Partly sunny tomorrow with a high of 88 and lows around 68. For your Saturday, partly sunny with a high near 90 and lows around 70. And for Sunday, intermittent clouds with a high near 92 and lows around 74. That's your afternoon weather on North Lake County Christian Radio.
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1: From the Christian News Radio Network, I'm Jim Miller. A measure to limit President Trump's Iran war powers has passed the House. It passed on Wednesday. Four Republicans voting yes alongside all Democrats. The measure directs the president to remove U.S. forces from conflict with Iran unless Congress votes to declare war or authorizes military force. California is still counting votes after Tuesday's primary. Steve Hilton and Xavier Becerra inching closer to grabbing the top two spots in the primary election to replace Governor Gavin Newsom, but Tom Steyer is not giving up, insisting more ballots could still break his way. Meanwhile, Los Angeles Mayor Karen Bass and reality TV star Spencer Pratt continue to hold the top two spots in the mayor's race. Israel and Lebanon have reportedly reached a ceasefire agreement, but as News Nation's Robert Sherman reports from Doha, Qatar, further attacks from both sides and Hezbollah are complicating things.
2: This all hinges upon Hezbollah stopping attacks on Israel and withdrawing to north of the Litani River, which, according to the international community, Hezbollah is not supposed to be operating south of there. They have been, rather constantly, as a result of all of this. So even with that ceasefire being announced between the Lebanese and Israeli governments, mediated by the American side, you have seen explosions and strikes taking place on Lebanese soil. There were alerts going off in northern Israel in the hours after that announcement came out.
1: Hezbollah says it was rejecting the ceasefire agreement and wants a complete Israeli withdrawal from Lebanon. That conflict has been a key sticking point in the negotiations between the U.S. and Iran. Democrats being accused by President Trump of attempting to steal open primary elections in California. Trump made a Truth Social post about it Wednesday without providing evidence of how it's allegedly happening. Trump mentioned the races for California governor and Los Angeles mayor, saying Democrats are trying to steal the two races away from two great Republican candidates. United States Postal Service raising rates again on most mailing options. News Nation's Nick Smith has a look at what's affected.
3: The new rates start with a 4-cent increase to first-class mail forever stamps from 78 cents to 82 cents. Also going up are domestic postcards from 61 cents to 65 cents. International postcards and letters are both going from $1.70 to $1.75, and domestic metered mail will go from 74 cents to 78 cents. Those adjustments work out to just under a 5% rate hike. Postal leaders say the challenge is that mail volumes keep falling.
1: Despite the declining volume, the post office says it delivers to more than 168 million delivery addresses across the country. Well, tonight it is game two of the National Hockey League Stanley Cup playoffs, the championship round. It's the Las Vegas Golden Knights against the Carolina Hurricanes. In Carolina, it's a 7 p.m. face-off. Enjoy the game. From Christian News Radio Network, I'm Jim Miller. To hear this and other reports on demand, visit ChristianNewsRadio.org.
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5: I want you to turn with me in your Bibles to John chapter 18. What book did I say? John, that's right. John chapter 18. We read some different verses in that chapter for our scripture, but I'd like to read a little further ahead to verses 28 through 40. And starting in verse 28 and reading to verse 40. Here's what the Bible says. Then the Jewish leaders took Jesus from Caiaphas to the palace of the Roman governor. By now it was early morning, and to avoid ceremonial uncleanness, they did not enter the palace because they wanted to be able to eat the Passover. So Pilate came out to them and asked, "What charges are you bringing against this man?" "If he were not a criminal," they replied, "we would not have handed him over to you." Pilate said, "Take him yourselves and judge him by your own law. But we have no right to execute anyone." They objected. This took place to fulfill what Jesus had said about the kind of death he was going to die. Pilate then went back inside the palace, summoned Jesus, and asked him, "Are you the king of the Jews?" "Is that your own idea?" Jesus asked, "or did others talk to you about me?" "Am I a Jew?" Pilate replied. Your own people and chief priests handed you over to me. What is it you have done?" Jesus said, "My kingdom is not of this world. If it were, my servants would fight to prevent my arrest by the Jewish leaders, but now my kingdom is from another place." "You are a king then," said Pilate. Jesus answered, "You say that I am a king. In fact, the reason I was born and came into the world is to testify to the truth. Everyone on the side of truth listens to me." "What is truth?" retorted Pilate. With this, he went out again to the Jews gathered there and said, "I find no basis for charge against him. But it is your custom for me to release to you one prisoner at a time of at the time of Passover. Do you want me to release the king of the Jews?" They shouted back, "No, not him. Give us Barabbas." Now Barabbas had taken part in an uprising. Who says amen to God's word today? The title of our message this morning is "Give Me Jesus." Jesus has finally reached the climax of his earthly mission. It has all come down to this, the reason why he came. 33 and a half years of perfect living could all crumble in a heartbeat if there is one misstep by the Son of God. There is a final test that Jesus will endure before he takes his position on that cruel cross, and it will be greater than anything he has seen leading up to his death unfold. We see in bold relief the irony of his mission. You see, the people Jesus came to save would be the very ones who will give him up to be crucified. It all begins inside his own camp with one of his closest followers. Judas Iscariot betrays the Son of God for 30 pieces of silver and delivers him into the hands of the Romans in the Garden of Gethsemane. And with a fake kiss, he initiates the inquest, all the while believing Jesus will use his power to free himself from the Roman guards. Apparently, Judas had not been listening when Christ was speaking. He had not heard the true intent of Jesus' mission, and so he did not realize his own role in the crucifixion of his Lord and Savior. He will understand it later, and the very thought of it will drive him to take his own life. Judas, he's the one that put Jesus on that cross. Or was it all of us? Over the next several hours, Jesus will stand before Annas, Caiaphas, the high priest, the Sanhedrin, Pilate, Herod, and then back to Pilate again. Both Herod and Pilate will find no guilt in him and will seek to release Jesus, the King of the Jews. But on this day, the crowd would have their way. And they did not claim Jesus to be their king at all. They had another who they looked to and who was the one they chose over Christ. His name was Barabbas. And my question today is, why did the crowd choose Barabbas over Christ? Why pick a criminal over an innocent man? Why choose a person who cared nothing about them over the most compassionate man who ever walked the earth? Today we will see from God's word the thought process that led this crowd to their action. And we will learn that if we had the same decision to make, we would probably have chosen Barabbas too. Their decision on that fateful day was logical and based on their spiritual condition. And I want to give you three reasons why the crowd chose Barabbas this morning in this message, "Give Me Jesus." Go back to your Bibles, John 18, 35 and 36. We'll read that together from the screen, and we'll get our first point from here. John chapter 18, verses 35 and 36. "Am I a Jew?" Pilate replied. "Your own people and chief priests handed you over to me. What is it you have done?" And verse 36, Jesus said, "My kingdom is not of this world. If it were, my servants would fight to prevent my arrest by the Jewish leaders. But now my kingdom is from another place." The first reason that the crowd did not choose Jesus is because Jesus did not have a worldly agenda. Our God's kingdom, is not of this world. When the men delivered Jesus to Pilate, they did so without first giving an explanation. So when Pilate got Jesus into his presence, he wanted to ascertain their motivation. And so he asked them why they brought him there. And they said, if he were not a criminal, we would not have handed him over to you. Now this answer wasn't enough for the Roman governor, so he questioned Jesus himself. And he said, my kingdom is not of this world. That was Christ's answer to the question, what have you done to be brought here? So Jesus agrees that he has a kingdom, but he asserts that that kingdom is not one that has soldiers that fight for it. It's not a kingdom that's built or maintained by military might. In other words, the reason they wish to take my life is because my kingdom is not of this world. The Jews wanted Jesus to assert himself, and they do not like this statement from Christ that my kingdom is not of this world. It means that he does not share their ambition to be restored.

0: forward into the great earthly kingdom that they wanted to be. Jesus is making a fundamental declaration about his kingdom and his mission and how it is diametrically opposed to the kingdom of this world. And what is ultimately revealed is that the people in the crowd do not have their minds on heavenly things. They're only thinking about the things of earth. Have you ever heard it said that you're so heavenly minded that you're of no earthly good? You've heard that before. Well, this is the opposite is happening. These people are so earthly minded, they're of no heavenly good. By the way, both things are bad. You know that, right? It's possible to come to church every week and to still be missing out on the very thing that God designed the church to be. And that is to be a light in a dark place, to actually affect things positively in this world. But it's also possible for you to spend all your time thinking only about the things of this earth that you literally have no time to think about heaven or the things of God. We've got to have a balance, and it's hard. It's very difficult. This is why most people are either way to the left or way to the right, because to be in the center, there's a tension, and we don't like tension. So we like to be on the extremes. But the Bible is teaching us that one is bad and so is the other. We want to be balanced in the name of Jesus. So even though they're not privy to the conversation between Christ and Pilate, the crowd that is, they're not privy to that, they had seen all of these things, demonstrations in the life of Christ, that Jesus consistently modeled a heavenly-minded kingdom ministry that was not concerned with earthly prominence. See, that's where the difference should be. We should be of good in this earth and be trying to affect the world around us, but it's not about our earthly prominence. We've got to remember that God's kingdom is not of this world. The kingdom we want is the kingdom that's to come. So he wants us to have an effect here, but don't be so focused on this that you're trying to set up your kingdom down here. Jesus consistently modeled a heavenly-minded kingdom ministry that had nothing to do with earthly prominence. But they were not interested in heavenly things at all. They wanted to be a powerful nation on earth. And aren't we just like those people in the crowd? We want to be noticed by men and recognized as great in their eyes. We covet their accolades and their applause. We want to be thought of as greatest among human beings so that we may receive some glory from them. Everything in our nature is bent on competing with other people and coming out on top. But Jesus says, I have no part in that at all. My kingdom is not of this world. Jesus didn't have the right message, so the crowd wanted no business with him. Jesus does not have a worldly agenda. Here's the second reason that they did not choose Christ. John 18, verses 37 and 38. The Bible says, "You are a king then," said Pilate. Jesus answered, "You say that I am a king. In fact, the reason I was born and came into the world is to testify to the truth. Everyone on the side of truth listens to me." One more. "What is truth?" retorted Pilate. With this, he went out again to the Jews, gathered there, and said, "What, everybody? I find no basis for charge against him." Here's the second reason that the crowd did not choose Jesus. It's because Jesus wanted and still wants strict obedience. Jesus wants our obedience. Our deliverance is found in our obedience. The concerned with obeying a Messiah. They simply wanted him to be an agent of positive change for them. They were in it for what they could get out of it. But they failed to realize the agreement that God has with his people. Here's the agreement. I know better than you know. And if you want real deliverance, you've got to obey me. That's God's deal with us. By the way, there are a lot of people who are mad at God because he won't do certain things for them when they don't realize the reason why they have a problem with their relationship with God is because there really isn't a relationship. They have what I call a genie expectation of God. I rub on the lamp, I ask for 3 wishes, I get what you say you're going to give me, right? Or just like a transactional relationship with God. I'm here to get out of you what I can get. But there's no give back from me. I don't have to do anything. Definitely not obey. The people in the crowd wanted a Messiah to do stuff for them, But they didn't want to do anything for him. When Christ says, how do I even know this has to do with obedience? When Christ says, everyone who is of the truth hears my voice, that last phrase, hears my voice, is significant. Does that phrase remind you of any text that you've heard before? John 10:27, my sheep hear my voice, I know them and they follow me. That's a text about obedience. There's a relationship between sheep and shepherd that involves total and complete dependence. The sheep know the shepherd, and the shepherd knows the sheep. And the sheep trust the shepherd, and therefore they follow him wherever he leads them. I'm describing what it means to really be a real Christian. When Jesus leads, we follow. Even when we don't know where he's taking us, we just follow where he goes because we trust him, even though we don't know the route. Anybody like using their GPS? Yeah, I like it sometimes. I like my GPS when I'm in a foreign area and I don't know where I'm going at all. And when I first got here a few months ago, we followed the GPS a lot. And of course, you know, wherever it took us, we just followed wherever it said. But I've got an issue. You probably have the same one. If I'm in a familiar area and the GPS tries to get me to go a particular way, I say to the GPS, what are you doing? That's not the right way. This way is better. And I often go the other way, only to find myself very often in a traffic jam, which the GPS was trying to take me around. I thought I know better because I already know the way. Well, the question is, why do I have my GPS on in the first place then? if you're not going to listen to it, why put it on? Now, the beauty of the GPS is that even when you go the wrong way, it has this little feature. It's a feature that I like. It does this thing, it recalculates. It doesn't even make you go back the other way. It doesn't get mad at you or anything like that. It just recalculates from your new area and says, okay, you didn't want to follow me before? Okay, try now. Recalculating. That's the beauty of our God. Even when we doubt him, even when we're going a certain way and we say, God, where are we going? We want to go that way. God will sometimes say, okay, fine. You want to go that way? Okay. Well, I'll recalculate you from this point. I need you over here, though. At some point, you need to trust me because I know what I'm talking about. God's the ultimate GPS, and he's trying to lead you from one place to another. The final destination is home. And he can get you there, but it will be a lot easier if you just follow where he led. People in the crowd didn't want to do that. The sheep don't know where the master's taking, but they trust the master. And they go where he says. And everyone that hears the truth from Christ will accept his authority as final and supreme. That's what is always required of us. And that's the exact thing that we don't want to give him. This is why Barabbas is so appealing to us. Because Barabbas doesn't require obedience. So let me just say right here, there are some of you right now that are at a standstill in your life. In fact, you've been praying the same prayer over and over again, and it feels like God's not speaking to you, and you can't figure out why. I know the reason. The reason is, he's already told you to do something, and you still have yet to obey that thing. Listen to me, this is biblical. He will not move, he will not speak until you first obey. Obey that thing, and then all of a sudden, he'll just know everything else. He'll start revealing things to you that you've been wanting to know all this time. He's holding it back from you now because you won't do what he already told you. Trust and obey, for there's no other way to be happy in Jesus but to trust and obey. That's what Jesus wants from us. But the crowd doesn't want to give that, so they pick Barabbas that day. The NIV puts it this way, and for this I came into the world to testify to the truth. Everyone on the side of truth listens to me. This is an important statement because in it Jesus exposes something about his emphasis on truth. You see, this world has a counterfeit truth that resembles the real thing, so much so that it's hard to tell the two apart. And the world's truth spends all of its time mimicking and trying to look like the real thing. It feels good and it feels right. It's concerned with appealing to the senses so that it can be perceived more easily. And for this reason, the world's truth appears to be more appealing. But Jesus says he came to this earth to expose the real truth. And he says that anyone who is on the side of that truth, the real truth, God's truth, will always listen to him and follow him. But the crowd was not concerned with knowing or hearing truth, and neither was Pilate. If you notice in verse 38, he asks Jesus a question. He says, "What is truth?" But then he doesn't wait for the answer. No sooner does he ask the question than he goes and he addresses the Jews. And so I want you to just think about it for a second. It's clear that Pilate is convinced that Jesus is the Christ, or at least that he's more than just a regular man, and he knows he's innocent. He admits to that much. He must have seen something divine about Jesus in that room. Imagine having Jesus right in front of your face, and you have the opportunity to ask him any question, and the question you choose is the great and grand question that we all want to know the answer to: what is truth? Would it make sense to ask Jesus that question, then walk away before getting the answer? Pilate wasn't concerned about knowing and understanding truth, and you know what? Very often, neither are we. All we care about is what makes us feel good. Just like Pilate, we're more concerned with assuaging our guilt or by feeling good because we know we're under pressure all the time, and Pilate wants to get this thing over with in his situation. Pilate is weak. He knew Jesus was innocent and declared as much, but he wanted to pacify his accusers. He would sacrifice justice and principle in order to compromise with the mob. You know why? Because the decision to give up Jesus would take the pressure off of Pilate. And all he wanted to do in that situation was to feel good. Beloved, I'm challenging you now that in order to obey Jesus, you're going to have to hear the truth. And sometime the truth is going to hurt. I'm telling you now, it's better to hear the truth that hurts than it is to hear a lie that makes you feel good. I choose truth today. What about you? Crowd didn't want that though. They wanted Barabbas. 39:40. But it is your custom for me to release to you one prisoner at the time of the Passover. Do you want me to release the king of the Jews? They shouted back, "No, not him. Give us Barabbas." Now Barabbas had taken part in an uprising. The last reason the crowd did not choose Jesus is because Barabbas was their idea of a Messiah. That's what they were actually looking for. We secretly want a Messiah who conquers. Because it shouldn't be true, but it is. See, the Messiah of Scripture wins by losing. This is what it looks like. He doesn't conquer the way people in the world conquer. He defeats by submitting. That doesn't even make any sense. We don't mind reading the story when Jesus has it in Scripture, but when we go through our trial and tribulation, we want a Messiah who conquers. I need you to do something in my life, God. I need you to take control of this thing. Get him, Jesus. Don't act like you haven't had God ask God to. Don't act like you've never done that before. That's what we want. That's what they wanted. Now, to see this point a little bit, to see this point more clearly, we got to look deeper into the text, but also into the historical context. Each one of the four Gospels records a perspective on this story about Jesus and Barabbas as part of the closing scenes leading up to the crucifixion of our Lord Jesus. And each of the Gospel writers uses a different word to describe Barabbas that further helps us to understand this point. Matthew refers to Barabbas only as a notorious prisoner. Mark and Luke refer to Barabbas as one involved in a riot. And John 18:40 refers to Barabbas as a bandit. We didn't read bandit just now, but if you look at the Greek, that word in Greek is closely translated bandit. And it was the word that was often employed when talking about revolutionaries. I want you to follow me here. When you put those three things together, he's notorious, he starts riots, and he's a revolutionary. When you get what sounds like an insurrectionist. Do you know what insurrection is? I'm going to define it for you right now. A rebellion against the government or rulers of a country, often involving armed conflict. An insurrectionist is one who starts a rebellion against the government or the ruler of a country, oftentimes with the taking up of arms. That's what Barabbas is. So here we have a Jewish man who was involved in leading out in activities against the oppressive Roman government. Sounds like a Jewish hero to me. Now let's go a little bit deeper. Notice his name. His name is Barabbas. Well, it turns out Barabbas is not his first name. Barabbas is sort of like a last name. Not exactly as we do it, but sort of like that. In Jewish culture, it was common to have a first name followed by the name of your father. So, I would be John, son of John, because my dad's named John. The word Bar in the name Barabbas means son of. And you have what you have left, if you take away the bar, is A-B-B-A-S. That's Abba. Abbas, son of the father. The word Abba means father. So his last name was basically son of the father. Now the question is, if that was his last name, what was his first name? Well, the Bible doesn't say what his first name was, so we cannot be exactly sure. But it turns out many Greek ancient manuscripts recorded Barabbas' first name as being Jesus, a very common name during that time. Here's a quote from the Holman Dictionary. The current critical text of the Greek New Testament, following Origen, various ancient versions of the New Testament, and the Greek number of Greek manuscripts, has Pilate calling him Jesus Barabbas. The reading is not certain, but is likely. If it is correct, Pilate offered the crowd a choice between Jesus Messiah, that's Jesus Christ, and Jesus Barabbas. It was a common name in Christ's day that many people could have had. And the irony cuts deeply for us. The people preferred a real revolutionary to Jesus. The crowd clamored for someone who would do something. They were tired of being in their situation, tired of being under Roman oppression. Who's going to do something? Let's pick the guy who will do something for us. Let's pick the guy who will take things by force. We choose the one who is actively involved in insurrection. We want to be restored to our rightful place. That's what they wanted. They were interested in someone who was going to do something to benefit them. Barabbas was the Jesus that they wanted. They chose him because he would do something. They wanted a Jesus who was going to be active in the way they wanted him to and in the time that they wanted him to. And Jesus, the Christ, was taking too long. Barabbas was the easier and more logical choice because unlike Christ, he had a worldly agenda. Unlike Christ, he does not require obedience. And Barabbas takes things by force in your time. See why you would have chosen him to? So my question now is, what is your Barabbas? What are you currently choosing over Christ? Barabbas doesn't know the end from the beginning. Barabbas will do what you ask him to do right now. That's good. But that will only solve your problem for today. And guess what? It'll create a new problem for tomorrow. One that the real Jesus already saw. This is why when we say, give me Jesus, when I say I want Jesus, the question is, which Jesus am I talking about? The real Jesus, Jesus the Christ, or the Jesus of my own making who do what I want him to do? I want Christ today. What about you?
1: 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We hope the episode shared today has been uplifting. For further information about our program and speakers, please contact us at 1-800-617-WORD. 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Until next time, remember to keep Jesus, the true word of life, by your side.
2: If you look at almost any conflict in our world today, you'll find a lack of love. Two countries fighting over a piece of land. There's probably a lack of love. Two groups of congressmen deadlocked. That's probably a lack of love. The absence of love creates a lot of other problems. It was true in the church at Corinth. The people in the church were tolerating gross sin. They were suing one another, getting drunk during the Lord's Supper, and dividing into bitter factions. The Apostle Paul wrote to this church and tried to deal with some of the problems. What was his main focus? Follow the way of love. Just as the absence of love creates a multitude of problems, so the presence of love in a church, in a home, in a workplace, in a nation, the presence of God's agape love can solve almost every problem that you can think of. With Seeking Him, I'm Nancy DeMoss Wagmuth.
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0: with others long ago. I haven't heard from childhood friends Vonnie, Diane, and Barb since our high school days. Another high school chum and I stayed in contact for a long time. Then in her last letter to me, she asked for money, but didn't say why. I wrote back that I couldn't help right then because of my divorce and had barely enough money for my own daughter and myself. I had a couple of other VBFs, another Barb and Sheila. We hung out together as young mothers. In fact, Barb and I took Sheila for a ride on her wedding day, trying to talk her out of marrying her fiancé because we felt she could do better. Funny thing, her marriage has lasted, but neither Barb's nor mine did. Sheila and I are still in contact, but now I wonder, where is Barb? Friendships in this sinful world are fragile and can be destroyed for the simplest of reasons. But we need not despair, for there is a friend who will stick with us through thick and thin. He will never desert or leave us. He will never get so angry with us that he severs the relationship. Proverbs 18:24 states, "A man who has friends must himself be friendly, but there is a friend who sticks closer than a brother." That friend is Jesus. As recorded in John 15, verse 13, Jesus said, "Greater love has no one than this, than to lay down one's life for his friends." A beautiful contemporary Christian song states that Jesus did not want to be in heaven eternally without us, so he brought the blessings of heaven down to us. More and more, I am learning that he is the true friend we all long for deep within our souls. He knows me and loves me just as I am. I am so thankful for that. In the lonely times when I feel like I'm deserted by the world, I have only to think about him, my faithful friend Jesus, and I don't feel lonely anymore. The beautiful thing about Jesus is that since his heart is so big, he can be your very best friend, too. That concludes Mona Feller's devotional entitled VBF. And this is Carolyn Sutton for Staying Vertical.
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Now we pick up reading from the Word of God at Proverbs 4:10. Hear, my son, and accept my sayings, and the years of your life will be many. I have directed you in the way of wisdom. I have led you in upright paths. When you walk, your steps will not be impeded, and if you run, you will not stumble. Take hold of instruction, do not let go. Guard her, for she is your life. Do not enter the path of the wicked, and do not proceed in the way of evil men. Avoid it, do not pass by it, turn away from it, and pass on. For they cannot sleep unless they do evil, and they are robbed of sleep unless they make someone stumble. For they eat the bread of wickedness and drink the wine of violence. But the path of the righteous is like the light of dawn that shines brighter and brighter until the full day. The way of the wicked is like darkness. They do not know over what they stumble. My son, give attention to my words. Incline your ear to my sayings. Do not let them depart from your sight. Keep them in the midst of your heart. For they are life to those who find them, and health to all their body. Watch over your heart with all diligence, for from it flow the springs of life. Put away from you a deceitful mouth, and put devious speech far from you. Let your eyes look directly ahead, and let your gaze be fixed straight in front of you. Watch the path of your feet, and all your ways will be established. Do not turn to the right nor to the left. Turn your foot from evil.

0: My son, give attention to my wisdom. Incline your ear to my understanding, that you may observe discretion, and your lips may reserve knowledge. For the lips of an adulteress drip honey, and smoother than oil is her speech. But in the end, she is bitter as wormwood, sharp as a two-edged sword. Her feet go down to death, her steps take hold of Sheol. She does not ponder the path of life. Her ways are unstable. She does not know it. Now then, my sons, listen to me and do not depart from the words of my mouth. Keep your way far from her and do not go near the door of her house, or you will give your vigor to others and your years to the cruel one, and strangers will be filled with your strength. And your hard-earned goods will go to the house of an alien. And you groan at your final end, when your flesh and your body are consumed. And you say, how I have hated instruction, and my heart spurned reproof. I have not listened to the voice of my teachers, nor inclined my ear to my instructors. I was almost in utter ruin in the midst of the assembly and congregation. For more info about this ministry, our website is the-word.info. Once again, the-word.info. Reading the Word of God without comment, this is Nicholas Hope.
1: After you come to faith in God, what does your life look like then? Notice what Paul said in Philippians 1:9. And this I pray, that your love may abound still more and more in knowledge and all discernment. Self-sacrificing agape love will grow. And not only will your knowledge grow, but also your discernment. Paul is talking about the ability and even the desire to choose good principles, an increasing capacity for recognizing correct ideals and making moral decisions. Every day is an opportunity to experience spiritual growth. Dealing with temptation will bring you growth, and opportunities to serve will increase your spiritual perceptions. Paul talked about love abounding more and more, resulting in growing knowledge and discernment. Every day brings those opportunities, so let today be no exception. I'm John Bradshaw for It Is Written.
2: Psalm 114. When Israel went out of Egypt, the house of Jacob from a people of strange language, Judah was his sanctuary and Israel his dominion. The sea saw it and fled. Jordan was driven back. The mountains skipped like rams and the little hills like lambs. What ailed thee, O thou sea, that thou fleddest? Thou Jordan, that thou wast driven back? Ye mountains, that ye skipped like rams and ye little hills like lambs? Tremble, thou earth, at the presence of the Lord, at the presence of the God of Jacob, which turned the rock into a standing water, the flint into a fountain of waters.
3: And Jesus sat over against the treasury, and beheld how the people cast money into the treasury. And many that were rich cast in much. And there came a certain poor widow, and she threw in 2 mites, which make a farthing. And he called unto him his disciples, and saith unto them, Verily I say unto you, that this poor widow hath cast more in than all they which have cast into the treasury. For all they did cast in of their abundance, but she of her want did cast in all that she had, even all her living.
4: In thy presence is fullness of joy, at thy right hand there are pleasures for evermore.
5: Here we are.
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9: Hello. I'm glad to see you. I was listening for you. Come on in.
10: How about some stories?
9: Stories? Yes, I've got some specially for you. Gibeon cried. We're being attacked! All the kings of the south have turned against us because we made a treaty with you. Right now, five kings and their armies are camped around the city, all ready to attack us. They'll destroy us. Please come and save us. Come at once. The king of Jerusalem and four other kings in the south of Canaan, the king of Hebron, the king of Jarmuth, the king of Lachish, and the king of Eglon, were angry and alarmed because the king of Gibeon and his people had made an alliance with Joshua and the Israelites. Gibeon is a big city, the king of Jerusalem said. Its soldiers are great fighters, and it is near Jerusalem. If Joshua controls Gibeon, that will help him to conquer my city. The king of Jerusalem was terrified, and he told the other four kings, And he'll conquer your city and all the cities of the south of Canaan. Come, we must all join force to attack Gibeon at once. So the five kings from the south and their armies had come together to destroy the city of Gibeon. Help us! Oh, help us! Joshua! Cried the people of Gibeon. What would Joshua do now? Those Gibeonites. They had tricked Joshua and the leaders of Israel into making a treaty of friendship with them. And now, when they cried for help, Joshua could not go back on his solemn promise. Joshua just had to muster his army at Gilgal and rush to save these Gibeonite tricksters from the five kings who had come to destroy their city. How could Joshua fight five kings and their armies at the same time? Impossible! But the Lord said to Joshua, Go, Joshua, don't be afraid of them, because I have given them all into your hand. Not one of them shall be able to stand against you. Joshua and his warriors set off at once for the city of Gibeon. They marched all through the night. At dawn, Joshua took those five armies encamped around the city of Gibeon by complete surprise. Joshua's warriors attacked so suddenly that the five armies were panic-stricken. The Bible says that the Lord caused panic among them at the sight of Israel's army. Joshua's men wiped out many of the Canaanites on the spot. Then they chased after those who ran away. God helped Joshua and his warriors. Do you know what God did? He sent a great hailstorm with huge hailstones as big as tennis balls and bigger. I've seen them that size when I lived in Africa. Deadly. Hail doesn't fall gently. Hail beats down with terrible force. It roars and crashes. I say, do you remember our story of Job? Do you remember what God asked Job one day? Job, do you know where I store my great hailstones in readiness for battle? Oh, well, here is a time when God used some of his great hailstones to help Joshua and the Israelites in their battle against the enemies of Gibeon. The Bible tells us that more of the Canaanites were killed by the hailstones than by the sword in battle. But there were still many more Canaanites on the run. Have you ever heard anyone say, The day just isn't long enough for all I have to do? Well, here was Joshua saying just that to the Lord. This battle needs finishing off, Lord, but the daylight will soon be gone, and we can't fight on in the dark. You'll hardly believe what Joshua did next. The warriors of Israel heard a strange command. It was not addressed to them. It was not addressed to any human being. It wasn't addressed to God. They couldn't believe their ears. Joshua was actually giving a command to the sun. Yes, to the sun. Yes, and to the moon. Listen, Joshua speaking. O sun, stand still over Gibeon. O moon, stand still over the valley of Ajalon. And what happened next? You can believe it because the Bible says so.

0: listen to what the Bible says. So the sun stood still, and the moon stayed where it was over the valley, till the people of Israel had defeated their enemies. The sun stayed just where it was in the middle of the sky and waited to go down for a whole day. There had never been a day like that before or since, the Bible says. A day when the Lord listened to the voice of a man. God listened to the prayer of Joshua. Imagine! The Lord was surely fighting for Israel, the Bible says. First God sent the hailstones, then he made the sun and the moon stand still. But the five kings from the south had escaped. They must be hiding somewhere. Yes, they were, and someone found out where they were hiding and told Joshua. Joshua, those five kings are hiding in the cave at Makkedah. Roll big stones against the mouth of the cave, Joshua ordered, and put soldiers there to guard it so that the kings don't escape. As for the rest of you, don't stop. Keep on pursuing your enemies. Attack them from behind and don't let them run back to their cities. The Lord your God has given them into your hands. So Joshua and his soldiers wiped out the five armies from the south. Only a few enemy warriors escaped into their walled cities. After this, Joshua and his warriors went back to their temporary headquarters at Makkedah. Right, said Joshua, now for the five kings in the cave. Bring them out of the cave. The king of Jerusalem, the king of Hebron, the king of Jarmuth, the king of Lachish, and the king of Eglon. With all his warriors looking on, Joshua said to his army commanders, come here and put your feet on the necks of these kings. They did so. Do not be afraid, do not be discouraged, Joshua said to his commanding officers. Be strong and courageous. This is what the Lord will do to all your enemies. Joshua put the five kings to death and gave orders that they were to be buried in the cave where they had been hiding. Big stones were placed at the mouth of the cave. Then Joshua and his warriors fought against the cities of these five kings and conquered them, and all the other towns and cities in the south of Canaan. After this, Joshua and his warriors went back home to the camp of Israel at Gilgal. They were, no doubt, tired of war and of God's strange work of judgment, and longed for the day when they and their families could live in peace and enjoy the promised land.
1: I see we still have time for just one more short story, Mrs. G. How about it?
0: Jim's father hated God. He used to beat Jim to keep him from coming to church and Sunday school. One day, Jim came to Sunday school with black and blue bruises on his face and legs. His teacher said, Jim, how come? Whatever's happened to you? Jim told his teacher all about it. Well, well, well, I am sorry. It's a wonder you don't run away from home, his teacher said. Oh, no, said Jim. I haven't stood near as much as the Lord Jesus did. And if I keep living at home, maybe my dad will believe in Jesus sometime. Well done, Jim. I'll tell you a story I heard. Several hundred boys and girls attended the mission school in the province of Honan in China. While the missionary teachers go away to the coast for their vacation, the national Chinese teachers carry on the work at the school. One time, while the missionaries were away, Miss Teo, one of the national teachers, taught one of the little girls to pray. The child and her teacher often prayed together in the name of Jesus, and this little Chinese girl did love the Lord Jesus. But when she prayed at home, she got into terrible trouble. She was persecuted. Her grandfather was a proud, godless old man, and he was not going to have such doings in his house. So, whenever he found his little granddaughter praying, he would become very angry, and he would beat her, and even kick her. In spite of beatings and kickings, this little girl did not give up praying. She prayed that her mother and her grandfather would become followers of the Lord Jesus. Now, at this time, China was being harassed and distressed by roving bandits who dressed and posed as soldiers. These bandits roamed through the country, seizing what they wanted and forcing people to give them food and supplies. This little girl's grandfather had suffered a great deal from these bandits. One day, he was walking on the wall of his city, and he saw this band of robbers, dressed like soldiers, coming towards the city. He knew that they would come to his place because he was wealthier than most of his neighbors. Whatever could he do? He knew that it was no good to appeal to the government. Locking doors wouldn't keep the robbers out. He was most upset and distressed. Then he thought of his little granddaughter. Why, of course, she prays. He hurried back to his house, seized the child by the arm, and shook her roughly. Those soldiers are coming back. You say that God answers prayers. If ever you prayed, pray now. Pray that the robbers will not come into our house. With that, he pushed her into a big empty room and shut the door. So the little girl, she was only 8 years old, found herself all alone. Did she cry? Was she frightened? Her mother, in an adjoining room, heard her pray. Heavenly Father, I'm so happy. I'm so thankful because my grandfather has told me to pray. Always before this, he beat me and kicked me when I prayed, but now he's told me to pray. Heavenly Father, now's your chance. Show Grandfather that you do answer prayer. Don't let those soldiers come to our house. She finished her prayer in the name of the Lord Jesus. In the meantime, what was happening? The soldiers were much nearer, and Grandfather could see them coming straight towards his house. Would anything happen? Would God keep them out? Nearer and nearer they came, until the leader drew up his horse right in front of the open door leading into the courtyard. Suddenly, an extraordinary thing happened. The horse absolutely refused to go in. The rider beat him and kicked him and dug his spurs into him, but the horse would not go through that doorway. The horse reared and plunged and jumped sideways. Nothing would induce him or force him to go through that doorway. Then the rider, turning round to his men, shouted, "This place must be full of demons. We can't see them, but the horse can. Don't go in there, any of you. Don't go in." And he turned his horse and led the men to another part of the city. The next day, the old grandfather appeared at the mission, and with tears in his eyes, he said to the missionaries, "The little girl was right all the time, and I was wrong. Please will you teach me about the God that answers prayer like that, and teach me to pray?"
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4: The sea is the last, most unexplored frontier left on Earth. And one of the most widespread modern myths about the sea is that life began there. In 1903, A.B. McCallum said that there was a causal relationship between the salinity of the sea and the salt content of the human blood plasma. This was said to be a direct reflection of our ancient emergence from the sea. Well, years later, after students had been well rehearsed in this nonsense, the scientific establishment officially refuted the theory. But textbooks still tell us that life began in the sea. The salt contents of the seawater and the blood are not that similar, but even if they were, it has nothing to do with evolution. You see, there are salts in the earth, and these find their way to the sea via the rivers. Those salts in the earth also find their way into our bodies via the food chain and are necessary for all life. So both seawater and blood are water-based solutions, and all water-based solutions must follow the same chemical principles. Blood is forced, by simple chemistry, to be somewhat similar to any other water-based salt solution. Life did not begin in the primordial sea. The Bible tells us that God created life from the dust of the ground, the original source of the salt.
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9: Now a look at your afternoon weather on Northlake County Christian Radio. Partly sunny today with a high near 86 and lows around 67. Partly sunny tomorrow with a high of 88 and lows around 68. For your Saturday, partly sunny with a high near 90 and lows around 70. And for Sunday, intermittent clouds with a high near 92 and lows around 74. That's your afternoon weather on Northlake County Christian Radio.
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11: 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Each sailor clung to the side of the large canoe with one arm while trying to bail out water with the other. Everything, including their luggage and the precious cargo of Arabic Bibles, was drenched. The waves were mountainous, each one threatening to capsize the boat.
12: "We are running ashore until the storm is over. We cannot outrun it,"
11: the captain yelled above the wind. Sam breathed a sigh of relief. He did not want to drown, and dry land seemed the safest place to be at the moment. Sam watched through the sea spray as two sailors wrestled with the oars to bring the canoe around. Then they began the difficult task of rowing against the wind and current toward shore. It seemed like forever before he felt the bottom of the boat scrape against the sand. The sailors jumped out, half swimming, half walking, and began dragging the boat to the beach. But this proved too much of a struggle for them. and Sam and his traveling companion, Camille, jumped into the sea to help. Working together, they managed to drag the canoe to safety on the beach. Sam shivered as he surveyed the desolate beach on which they had landed. He noticed that the captain looked nervous. The captain's eyes kept looking from side to side as if he were expecting to see something. But there seemed to be no civilization for miles in any direction. 5 minutes later, as Sam crouched beside the canoe, sheltering himself from the weather, two Bedouin men, carrying long spears and arrows, burst onto the beach. Their appearance was so sudden that Sam could scarcely believe it. Sam stood up. He hoped that the captain would step forward and handle the situation. But the captain and the two sailors stood as still as statues, rooted to the sand and paralyzed by fear. Sam felt his heart thumping as the two Bedouin men walked toward him. The men's menacing spears were pulled back over their shoulders, ready to thrust at Sam at any moment. From the grim look on their faces, the men seemed intent on killing someone. Since Sam was the only non-Arab in the group, they immediately fixed their gaze on him. Sam looked behind him. The storm still raged, and angry waves crashed ashore. There was no escaping back out to sea. Sam and his companions would surely drown if they tried. They had nowhere to run for cover on the beach. Death stared Sam in the face. This was not a situation he had expected to find himself in when he came to Arabia as a missionary 7 months before. It seemed he was about to be killed before he accomplished any of the things he had trained so hard for. He wondered how his family back in the United States would react when they learned that the body of Samuel Zwamer had been found speared to death on a deserted beach on the south coast of the Arabian Peninsula. 6-year-old Samuel Zwamer, or Sam, as everyone called him, plunked himself down on a wooden box and surveyed the scene. It was a bright July morning in 1873, moving day for the Zwamer family, the 9 younger children and their parents. Sam sighed as he looked at the giant red maple tree in the yard and wondered how he was going to get along in Albany, New York. He had been born in Vreeland, Michigan, but this home in Milwaukee, Wisconsin, was the only one he remembered. Although the Zwamer family lived in cramped quarters, Sam loved everything about living in Milwaukee. He'd just started school, and since he could already read and write both English and Dutch, he was doing well. He had lots of friends to play with, most of them from church. Sam's father, Adrian Zwamer, was a pastor in the Dutch Reformed Church, around which much of the family's life revolved. In fact, it was hard for Sam to figure out where church ended and home life began. Members of the congregation visited the house in a continual flow, and Sam's mother, Katharina, welcomed everyone with a bright smile as she served her guests her special Dutch waffles and cups of steaming hot coffee. Every meal in the Zwamer home began with a prayer and ended with a Bible reading. This morning's passage had been about Moses leading the people of Israel to the Promised Land. "Ja," Sam's father had said in Dutch at the end of the reading. The whole family spoke Dutch at home. "God tells his people to go into all the earth to spread the gospel, and go we shall." Sam's father went on to recount the story of how he and Sam's mother had come to America as part of the early wave of Dutch immigrants who settled in Michigan, Wisconsin, and Iowa. The Reverend Albertus Van Ralte had led the initial group to leave Holland in 1846 and settle in Michigan. The Dutch immigrants, or Hollanders, had come to the United States partly to escape a bitter clampdown on unauthorized churches in Holland, and partly because of a severe economic depression that had left young Dutch people with few choices for their future. Sam knew the story by heart, but it still thrilled him. His father seemed so old now with his flowing beard and gold-rimmed spectacles. Sam found it hard to imagine his father as an eager young man climbing aboard a ship named the Layla in 1849, bound for the New World. Sam's mother had traveled aboard the same ship, since she was engaged to Sam's father. She was 22 years old at the time, 4 years younger than Adrian. Although she was born in Holland, her parents were from Germany. The voyage to the United States lasted 38 days. Sam often asked his father to tell him about the big storm when a giant wave spilled over the stern of the ship, dousing the fire Sam's mother was cooking rice cakes over. "The firebrands almost caused a ship fire," his father would say, "but worse was to come. That wave was the first of many enormous waves. We were soon ordered below deck, and the water leaked in profusely. We 128 Hollanders, under the leadership of Pastor Klin, spent the night praying. The water below deck rose until it washed over the lower bunks. Everyone climbed onto the top bunks. We thought the ship was sinking, and we were locked below deck. Oh, we kept praying. The next day was terrible, but God was with us. Eventually, the violent rocking stopped, and then they opened the hold and let us out. The sun was shining, and we breathed the fresh air." Sam's parents made it safely to New York City, but decided not to move all the way to Michigan with the rest of the Dutch immigrants they had traveled with. Instead, they married, settled in Rochester, New York, and quickly produced 4 babies. 2 of the babies survived early childhood and were the big children, James and Maud. James, who was now 23 years old, had just graduated from Western Theological Seminary and become a pastor, while Maud was a schoolteacher. Next came the 7 middle children. Mary, the oldest of these, was 17 years old, followed by Fred, Katharina, Christina, Adrian, Nellie, and 9-year-old Hetty. Last were the 2 little ones, Sam and his younger brother Peter. The boys were less than a year apart in age, and both had light blue eyes and dark hair. Strangers often mistook them for twins. There had been 2 other younger children. Anna was born a year before Sam and had died soon after birth. And Hendrik was the youngest child and had died the previous year. Sam remembered how his new brother had been sick from birth and how he had died just before his first birthday. It had been a very sad time for the family. But Sam's parents assured him that one day he would be able to play with Hendrik in heaven. Now the family, except for the 2 oldest children, James and Maud, were moving to Albany. Sam had studied the location of the city on the map that hung at the front of his classroom. Albany was about level with Milwaukee, but it was far away from any lake or the sea. Sam knew he would miss that. He loved to walk along the shore of Lake Michigan and dream that he was aboard a ship bound for some strange land.
13: "Sam, help Nellie carry that basket and hand it to Papa."
11: Sam's mother's voice cut through his thoughts. He obediently lifted the nearby basket and carried it to the back of the wagon where his father was standing.
14: "Danke,"
11: his father said, pulling his pocket watch from his vest pocket.
14: "We need to have this loaded before noon if we're going to make the train."
11: Sam smiled at the thought of getting aboard a train. He knew a lot about trains. Everyone in his class did. The students had traced how the Pacific Railroad now linked America all the way from New York City to San Francisco Bay. Sam was thrilled to think that a boy could get on a train in Milwaukee and just 7 or 8 days later step off it on the west coast of the United States. Sam hoped to make that trip one day. For now, taking the train from Milwaukee south to Chicago and then east through Toledo, Cleveland, Buffalo, Syracuse, Utica, and all the way to Albany seemed like a big adventure. The Zwemer family managed to pack the wagon on time and were soon seated on the train for the 2-day journey. Sam loved every minute of the trip. In Chicago, he watched as herds of longhorn cattle stood mooing in the stockyards beside the railroad tracks.
15: "Those cattle come all the way from Texas," Sam's older sister Mary explained. "Cowboys drove them to the railhead, and then they were loaded into rail cars. The railroads have turned towns like Chicago into boom towns.
11: As they approached Buffalo, Mary pointed to the land on the far side of Lake Erie.
15: See that land over there? That's Canada, she said.
11: Sam stared in the direction she pointed, wondering what it would be like living in another country such as Canada. When the train chugged to a stop in Albany, Sam got the first glimpse of the town that was to be his new home. Albany was bigger than he had imagined, with tall church spires and very old buildings, much older than the buildings in Milwaukee.
15: Yeah, the Dutch were among the first to settle this area, Mary said. Albany started off as two trading posts between the Indians and the Dutch colonists, way back in the early 1600s. The trading posts were called Fort Nassau and Fort Orange, after the Dutch royal family. New York City was founded by the Dutch, too. Did you know that?
11: Sam shook his head.
15: Well, it was,
11: his sister went on.
15: It started out as a trading post called New Amsterdam, mainly trading beaver furs from the Indians.
11: Then Mary laughed and patted Sam's dark hair.
15: Well, that's a lot of information to take in, isn't it? I hope to be a teacher like Maud, and sometimes I practice on you.
11: Sam smiled. He didn't mind at all. In fact, he loved to learn about the world he lived in. It did not take long for Sam to settle into the family's new home in Albany. Things soon fell into a routine, much the same as that in Milwaukee, with family life revolving around school and the church Adrian pastored. Sam discovered a love for reading and quickly rose to the top of his class. Books became his friends. Sam would rather curl up in a chair and read a book than do almost anything else. He had two favorite books, one written in Dutch and the other in English. The book in Dutch, The Family Fairchild, was about three young English children and their everyday adventures living in a big house in the country. The book in English was Pilgrim's Progress, and Sam especially loved its colored illustrations. 3 years in Albany passed quickly, and just after Sam's ninth birthday, it was time for Adrian Zwamer to leave his church and take up a new pastorate. This time it would be somewhere quite different, Grafschap in Allegan County, Michigan. Unlike Albany, which had a rich, long European history, Grafschap was a tiny frontier town on the eastern shore of Lake Michigan. Many people warned Sam's father about taking his family to such a place, and one of Sam's friends even taught him the rhyme, "Don't go to Michigan, that land of ills. That word means ague, fever, and chills." When Sam asked his sister, Katharina, whether this was true, she did not give him a direct answer. Sam wondered what his new home was going to be like. Would Michigan be as wild as everyone said it would be? Soon, Sam was aboard another train with his family as they journeyed west. When the Zwamers arrived at Grafschap, Sam felt like he had stepped into another world. The village was not at all like Albany. It was made up of frontier houses clustered together in a clearing that had been carved out of the surrounding forest. It had a general store and a little red schoolhouse where Sam would attend school. As was customary in such communities, the church formed the center of village social and spiritual life. Most people spoke Dutch and wore Dutch clothing and clogs. The Zwamer family soon adjusted to life in Michigan. Sometimes after school, when they were not reading books, Sam and his younger brother Peter would roam in the woods around the village, pretending they were missionaries going to some dark corner of the world. As they clambered among the trees, they had to step around the burned stumps and trunks of old ones. These trees had been burned in the great fire that had swept through the area 5 years earlier in 1871, just days before a huge fire also swept through the city of Chicago across Lake Michigan. The fire had not only burned the trees, but also burned many houses and killed hundreds of people. The area had a lot of low-lying swampland that harbored mosquitoes and disease. But by now, much of this swampland was being drained. The reclaimed land was being used to grow a new vegetable that was catching on in the United States, celery.
15: Sam enjoyed helping his father in his workshop. Adrian Zwamer loved to make things from wood. Such items as chairs, tables, and bedsteads flowed out of his workshop behind the house. Between his pastoring duties and making furniture, Sam's father found time to make the family a croquet set, complete with mallets and balls. Sam loved watching his father shape the wood on his lathe, and then sand it until it was perfectly smooth and beautiful. During the hot summers, Sam swam in the river and sometimes was invited to go sailing on Lake Michigan. He didn't like group sports, but during winter, he enjoyed ice skating on the frozen river. It wasn't long before Sam's four older sisters all became public school teachers. They banded together to help put Fred through Hope College so that he could become a pastor like Sam's oldest brother, James. James and his wife now had three little girls, Katrina, Maria, and Henrietta, making Sam an uncle three times over. By the time Sam finished elementary school in 1879, Hope College, the Reformed Church's university in nearby Holland, Michigan, had expanded to include a high school. The new school, Hope Academy, provided a four-year course designed to prepare students to enter university. Sam was enrolled in the first class of 20 students at the new school, half boys and half girls. Attending the new school would involve a four-mile walk to Holland in the morning and back again to Grafshop in the afternoon. Because such a walk would be pleasant in summer but an impossibly difficult trek during the long snowy winter months, Sam's father decided that his son should board with a Christian family in Holland during the week and return home on weekends. This was a daunting plan for 12-year-old Sam, being expected to excel at school away from home. As his older sister Nellie helped him pack his clothes into a well-worn leather bag, Sam wondered how lonely it would be without his close-knit family around him. We hope you've enjoyed Samuel Zwamer, The Burden of Arabia, by Janet and Jeff Bench. 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A man got a speeding ticket. It was going to be a pretty hefty fine because his speed had been pretty hefty. It wasn't his first ticket, and he received a letter to appear before a judge who suspended his license. Since this man's employment required driving, he asked the judge for a different sentence. So the judge gave him 1 mile of interstate to be cleaned of trash within 30 days. But this mile was right by his work, and he'd be recognized by his fellow employees. He put it off until it was too late. He asked for 2 more weeks, but he procrastinated again until the last day. He bought gloves and bags, but when he got to the interstate, somebody had already cleaned it, so he went home. And as he opened the garage door, there was his wife's SUV loaded with bags of trash. She had done it for him. And that, my friend, is just like the gospel. Jesus took your trash for you. This is Rod Bieber with Seed Time and Harvest.
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0: Members of the Sanhedrin, as chief priest of the Israelite nation and keeper and interpreter of God's laws, it is my duty and pleasure to protect the temple services. And ye, are ye not well rewarded for your service to the temple and to me?
1: Amen.
0: I have called this special meeting to serve you both with good tidings and the details of a well-formulated plan to be rid forever of the irritating influence of the man from Nazareth.
1: Amen.
0: This Jesus has plainly made public ridicule of the temple laws and traditions. It is obvious that he intends not to obey or observe our religious laws and ceremonies. And this gives credence to what I have always believed, that Jesus intends to overthrow the temple services. In these facts, I see a way in which to discredit Jesus and his teachings. Outside, awaiting my call, is the collector of the temple revenue from the city of Capernaum, the temporary home of Jesus. Guard, ask him to come in.
2: The high priest wishes you to enter.
3: The Lord bless the high priest.
0: Now sit down. We wish to ask a few questions. Now first, does the man known as Peter live in your city of Capernaum?
3: He does, sir.
0: And has the man named Jesus taken up residence with Peter?
3: Temporary, yes, sir.
0: Has he ever paid his yearly temple revenue?
3: Peter or Jesus, sir?
0: Jesus.
3: Oh, no, sir.
0: And do you, as a collector, think he should pay the temple tax?
3: That depends, sir.
0: Therein, members of the Sanhedrin, lies my plan to discredit him who claims to be the Messiah. Collector, you said it depends. Depends on what?
3: Well, sir, if Jesus be considered a teacher, a priest, a prophet, or if in any way he is connected with the temple services, he would be exempt from paying the temple tax.
0: And all the other people of Israel?
3: All others are subject to the tax and must pay it.
0: Thank you, collector. You may wait outside.
3: Oh, may God bless and prosper you, sir.
0: Yes, sir. Guard, close the door. Now, members of the Sanhedrin, I'm going to instruct the collector to go to one of the disciples of Jesus, not Jesus himself. He is clever and might see through the trap to discredit him. The collector will try to collect from that disciple the temple tribute money. In requiring the tribute from Jesus, we're setting aside his claim to be a prophet or teacher. We're dealing with him as an ordinary, commonplace person. If he pays it, he will, in effect, be acknowledging the fact that he is but an ordinary Israelite with no special mission or power as a prophet, teacher, or priest.
4: But what if he does not pay?
0: We will have him there too, my dear father-in-law. If he refuses to pay, we shall represent him to the people as being disloyal to the temple and its laws. A most grievous sin.
5: Meanwhile in Galilee, Jesus said unto his disciples,
6: Verily I say unto thee, I shall be betrayed into the hands of men, and they shall kill me, and the third day I shall be raised up from the dead.
5: And the disciples understood not, and were amazed. As they entered into Capernaum, they lingered behind Jesus to talk the matter over among themselves.
7: Someone is going to kill the master.
8: The master said they would kill him. Well, who are they?
9: His enemies, of course.
7: Oh, he has many enemies. The Romans, the scribes and Pharisees. They're afraid that he will take away their positions of high honor and influence. That's why they hate him. And some of the people, too, are his enemies. He does have many enemies. They are going to kill him.
9: Did you notice that he said someone would betray him? Betray him? Who among us would do a thing like that? We all love him, don't we? Would you? Or you? Would any of us?
7: None of us would betray him, Peter. What puzzles me is that he said he would be raised up on the third day. What did he mean by that?
9: I'm not sure myself.
10: Peter! You! Wait for me!
9: Me?
10: Yes, you.
3: You are Peter, are you not?
9: I am Peter.
3: Does a man named Jesus live with you?
9: Whenever we are here in Capernaum, yes.
3: Well, this is his home, then.
9: Yes, temporarily.
3: Does he pay the yearly temple tribute?
9: Are you questioning the loyalty of the master?
3: Oh, I merely ask if he pays the temple tax.
9: Yes, he will.
3: Well, thank you, Peter. Thank you very much.
9: Why did he ask that? Of course the master pays his share in the support of the temple. Greetings, Master.
1: Remain here a moment, Peter.
9: Yes, Master.
1: What do you think, Peter?
9: Oh.
1: Of whom do the kings of earth take custom or tribute? Of their own children or of strangers?
9: Well, of strangers, Master.
1: Then are the children of the king free from tax?
9: Yes, Master.
1: Notwithstanding, Peter, lest we offend our leaders, go thou to the sea and cast a hook, and take up the fish that first cometh up. And when thou hast opened his mouth, thou shalt find a piece of money. Take it, and give unto the temple tribute collector for me and thee.

0: Peter. We're glad you're here, Peter. Did you get the money out of the fish's mouth?
1: Yes, John, just as the master directed.
0: While you were gone, the master asked us a question.
1: None of you, I gather, could answer it, and you want me to.
0: No, we... Well, everything seems different now than it did as we were coming here, discussing among ourselves who would be the greatest in the kingdom, remember? Well, the master seemed to know that we were discussing who should be the greatest, and we were ashamed and did not answer him.
1: Just what did the master ask?
0: His exact words were, "What was it that ye disputed among yourselves, by the way?"
1: Well, Jesus is our master. He is kind and considerate. He loves us and realizes we do not have the deep understanding of his kingdom that he has. Well, I'm going in and ask him a question. If it's a wrong question, he'll forgive me. Master, who is the greatest in the kingdom of heaven?
2: Go get thy brethren, Peter, and bring them hither and gather about me.
1: Yes, Master.
2: If any man desire to be first, the same shall be last of all and servant of all.
1: Well, this is a mystery, Master. We understand it not.
2: Go forth, Peter, and bring unto me a child.
1: Yes, Master.
0: Master, while Peter's gone, may we await his return in the outer room.
2: My beloved, be ye wise. Study and meditate on my word, that ye may know me and understand my kingdom.
0: Yes, Master. Master. Shall be last a servant.
3: I think I may know the Master's meaning.
0: Oh, tell us, Matthew.
4: Matthew, you are old enough, wise, and educated. You should be able to figure out the Master's meaning, if any of us can.
3: Well, to understand it, we'll have to think along entirely new lines. The kingdom of Jesus is a kingdom in which our master shall be king and lord over all. Is our master like any other man you've ever known?
0: No, of course not. He's kind. He never gets angry. Loves everyone. Has more power in one word than any man or king ever had in entire armies.
3: As a king is, so shall his kingdom be.
0: A kingdom of kindness, love, and...
3: A good example of what I'm trying to explain exists, I think, in Satan. When he was above all the angels, second only to the Son of God in the courts of heaven, he became jealous and envious and desired to be the first in heaven, even to an equality with God. And this led to his downfall and banishment from heaven. He desired to be first, but instead became last. He possesses people, and the Master merely speaks, and the evil one comes out of him whom Satan has possessed.
0: I understand that.
5: Yes.
0: But... You said, Matthew, that as the king is, so shall his kingdom be.
3: And so it is. The master is just the reverse of Satan. He desires no outward glory or power or honor. He's the lowliest of the low, the humblest of the humble. Yet while he is above all, he's the servant of all.
0: Servant? The master?
3: Well, now, does he do anything for himself? No, he goes about serving others, making them well, comfortable, happy. He serves mankind. Yet he has no place to lay his head. He is creator and lord of all the universe, and so shall his kingdom be.
0: Oh, I don't quite understand.
1: Don't quite understand what, John, my young friend?
0: Well, Matthew was trying to explain the kingdom of heaven, but
1: Jesus is about to make that clear to us. Through this little child,

0: you, Jesus.
1: Whosoever shall receive one such child in my name receiveth me. And whosoever shall receive me receiveth not me, but him that sent me. Verily I say unto you, except ye be converted, and become as little children, ye shall not enter into the kingdom of heaven. Whosoever therefore shall humble himself as this little child, the same is greatest in the kingdom of heaven. But whoso shall offend one of these little ones which believeth in me, it were better for him that a millstone were hanged about his neck, and that he were drowned in the depth of the sea. Take heed that ye despise not one of these little ones, for I say unto you, that in heaven their angels do always behold the face of my Father which is in heaven.

0: there, the harvest is done. We have gathered the sheaves. Now we can prepare for the joyful feast of tabernacles at Jerusalem.
1: At last, the olives have all been pressed and the oil stored in bottles. Now we shall prepare for the journey to Jerusalem and the Feast of Tabernacles.
2: Soon all the grape juice will be in jars. Then we can go to Jerusalem. I enjoy so much the Feast of Tabernacles. It is the most happy time of the entire year.
3: Are we going to live in a tent this year, Father? Of olive boughs and palm branches?
4: Of course, son. Everyone does. Jerusalem itself and the surrounding hills take on the appearance of living green. From housetops to mountain summits, people erect and use living green tents.
5: But Jesus is our brother, and we have a right to talk to him and ask him some questions. Find out what he's going to do.
6: I doubt he'll answer, but go ahead. You question him, I'll listen.
5: Oh, now come, Jesus. For quite a while now, you've not attended the feasts in Jerusalem. Why? Well, we think it's time you should go. Leave Galilee and go to the Feast of Tabernacles. Show the people what you can do, the power you have. No man does great things in secret. But to be known openly, Jesus, we're your brothers. We know what's best for you. And we say, if you do these great things, show yourself to the world, then the leaders in Jerusalem will believe and honor you.
7: My time is not yet come.
5: Your time?
7: The world cannot hate you, but me it hateth. Because I testify against the evil in the world. Go ye unto the feast. I go not up yet unto this feast, for my time is not yet fully come.
5: Oh, all right. Come on, brother. Jesus is stubborn as always. We'll go to the feast without him. We'll have to admit, brother, that this is a beautiful sight. Everywhere. On housetops, in street corners, in open places, along the city walls, on the surrounding hills and valleys, everywhere one looks are tents made of living green. Oh, truly the harvest time.
8: Greetings, strangers. Welcome to Jerusalem.
9: Greetings, my fellow. Well, we're happy to visit Jerusalem. We abide in Nazareth.
8: Nazareth? Oh, that's where Jesus is from. Oh, do you know him?
5: Well, rather well. Yeah, he happens to be our brother.
9: Step brother.
8: Well, well, my fortune is good this day. I've been wanting to ask someone about Jesus, and I run into his brothers. You will answer my questions?
5: Surely.
9: If we can.
8: Well, you know if he is the Messiah or not, don't you?
5: We're not sure.
8: He claims to be, doesn't he?
5: Yes, at times he says he is.
8: He performs miracles?
5: So people say.
8: But you, his brothers, aren't sure if he does or not?

0: Oh, yeah. Well, I mean, we have seen him perform a few miracles. But
1: then he must have the power that you...
0: Here comes a scribe and an elder. Oh. We must not speak openly of Jesus. No man dares for fear of the leaders.
2: Yes, my friend, it's a beautiful sight. But the seventh and last day of the feast is the most impressive of all. On that day, the great ceremony that reminds us of bringing water from the rock in the wilderness is enacted. Oh, a most beautiful and touching sight.
1: But what do the people think about him? His own people. I'm come from a far land.
2: Some say that he's merely a good man. Others say he deceiveth the people. But most of the people think that... Something's happening over there. Why, it's our brother.
0: Jesus?
2: Jesus.
0: It is Jesus. He came to the ceremonies after all. I'll say one thing for him. He has nerve. Shows no fear whatsoever. And he certainly knows how much the elders and scribes and Pharisees hate him and are seeking cause for his death.
2: Appears as if he's about to speak to the multitude.
0: Here in the temple? Well, the scribes and priests won't let him. Or will they?
2: They fear him more than he does them. They dare not stop him. He will speak. Let's go nearer so we can hear every word.
3: And Jesus spoke unto the people there in the temple court. The multitude was spellbound. The very men who were the most violently opposed to him felt themselves powerless to do him harm. For the time, all other interests were forgotten. Day after day, Jesus spake to the people.
2: All the people are marveling at the knowledge and power and learning with which Jesus speaks, yet he has no schooling at all. But he speaks with more authority and assurance than the scribes and priests themselves, and his knowledge of scriptures is far above that of anyone anywhere. How? Why?
0: Perhaps because of his many hours in the woods and among things of nature. He was always running off to the hills, remember? And we thought it was to get out of work, but perhaps. I wonder.
2: You wonder? What?
0: Could it be that the angels taught him?
2: Well, such a thing could be, I suppose.
0: I think they did. There's no other way he could have gained so much learning. Special messengers from on high. Angels from God.
3: The last day of the Feast of Tabernacles was the great day. On that morning, the people were weary from the long season of festivity. They had been engaged in a continuous scene of pomp and festivity. Their eyes had been dazzled with light and color, and their ears regaled with the richest music. But there had been nothing in all this to meet the wants of the spirit, nothing to satisfy the thirst of the soul for that which perisheth not. Suddenly, Jesus lifted up his voice in tones that rang throughout the courts of the temple.
4: If any man thirst, let him come to me and drink. He that believeth on me, as the scripture has said, out of his belly shall flow rivers of living water.

0: opera.
1: You will now become quiet. Sanhedrin ruling council of Israel is now in session. Caiaphas, most high priest, presiding.
2: Revered members, you all know why this special meeting has been called. Ever since the apparent healing of the crippled man at Bethsaida, the man Jesus from Nazareth has been going throughout the land disobeying the laws of the temple services and attempting to bring disgrace and dishonor to the rulers and priests of Israel, to us. When enough people are on his side, he will lead them into a revolt and place himself on a throne as their king. This we must stop.
3: Ever since Bethsaida, has not this august body been trying to entrap Jesus so as to have him killed?
2: Nicodemus, you are always speaking out of turn.
4: I think the question posed by Nicodemus is appropriate and should be answered.
2: The answer is, yes, we have.
3: Why, sir?
2: I told you why, to put an end to his teachings of heresy before he overthrows all that God and Rome have ordained.
3: You have had spies out all this time, have you not? Watching every move and listening to his every word?
2: Yes.
3: And still you have found nothing to warrant his arrest?
2: Captain?
5: Yes, sir. Our spies report that Jesus of Nazareth is such... he speaks with so much authority and wisdom that they become transfixed, unable to move against him. Also, they fear the people. Any open move against Jesus might easily arouse the wrath of the multitudes, and the lives of the spies would be endangered.
2: Now, does that answer your question, Nicodemus?
3: For the time being, yes.
2: I've come to a conclusion, members of the council. Obviously, Jesus cannot be taken into custody in the presence of a multitude of people, unless he can be led into a trap that will reveal to the multitude that he is a false teacher, seeking to overthrow the government as well as the ceremonies appointed by God. If that fails, we will have to resort to arresting him privately and whisking him away to a secret place, and there... all in favor, so indicate. Nicodemus, you did not vote. Neither did you, Joseph of Arimathea.
3: I have not as yet made up my mind.
4: At the proper time.
2: Captain, you continue to have all places covered by our spies. Remember, all of you, I want Jesus trapped so he can be silenced. Above all, he must be humbled before the multitude so that we, once more, become the revered leaders of the people. The very first thing I want you to do when you see Jesus the first day of the next feast, if possible, is to ask him this question. Ask it so that all may hear. It is the law that all teachers in Israel must study at the feet of priests in the temple. This you have never done. So tell us.
6: You are a man of no learning. Therefore, by what authority do you presume to go about Israel teaching the people?
7: My doctrine is not mine, but his that sent me. If any man will do his will, he shall know the doctrine, whether it be of God or whether I speak of myself.
8: The Master speaks simply, yet with great meaning and wisdom. Truth must be received into the soul. Then it will claim the doing of God's will.
9: Sometimes, Peter, you're as deep as still water.
7: Shh. He that speaketh of himself seeketh his own glory. But he that seeketh his glory that sent him, the same is true, and no unrighteousness is in him.
8: True, very true.
7: Shh. Did not Moses give you the law, thou shalt not kill? Yet none of you keepeth it. If so, why go ye about to kill me?
6: Thou hast a devil. Who goest about to kill thee?
10: It is the rulers and the Pharisees who seek to kill Jesus. He speaks boldly, yet those who were sent to arrest him say nothing. They do not know that he is the very Christ whom they seek.
11: Stranger, I heard your words. You marvel. We all do. Jesus is from Nazareth, grew up there. People know him. But when Christ cometh, no man knoweth whence he is.
10: Shh! He's going to speak again.
7: Ye do know me, and ye know from whence I came. I am not come of myself, but he that sent me is true, whom ye know not. But I know him, for I am from him, and he hath sent me.
2: He openly claimed to be sent of God.
6: Yes, sir.
2: Captain?
5: Yes, sir.
2: Take some officers. Go to the temple. Find Jesus, arrest him, and bring him here to me.
5: At once, sir. He's about to talk to the people. Let's hear what he has to say.
7: Yet a little while am I with you, and then I go unto him that sent me. Ye shall seek me and shall not find me, and where I am, thither ye cannot come.
5: I go to him that sent me. Me? What does he mean by that? I wonder, could he...
2: You did not arrest Jesus?
5: No, sir.
2: Why?
5: Never spake man like this man.
2: Never spake man like... What kind of an excuse is that?
5: Jesus spake with much authority and power.
2: Are you deceived like the people? Have any of the rulers or Pharisees believed on him? Have any of us?
5: Some, sir.
2: Only the people believe, but they are ignorant of the laws and are cursed. Take your men back to the temple, and this time bring Jesus to me. We have enough evidence to put him to death.
3: Sir, does our law permit the judging of any man without first hearing his case in court? Nay, so also shall the man from Nazareth be heard, that we may know the truth about what he doeth. He shall be judged accordingly.
2: The court of the Sanhedrin is dismissed.
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12: Today's Staying Vertical segment comes from the devotional book, Color My World with Love. It was written by Maureen Thomas and is entitled, Give Me This Mountain. Maureen's theme text comes from Psalm chapter 121, verses 1 and 2, New King James Version. I will lift up my eyes to the hills. From whence comes my help? My help comes from the Lord, who made heaven and earth. Maureen writes, reading the story of Caleb reminded me of the mountains of the Maracus Valley where I lived during my childhood. It was the most awe-inspiring experience to view their magnificent splendor each morning. It was as if I stood in the very presence of the divine Creator. The mist rising like torrents of smoke brought to mind the greatness, beauty, and power of God. Perhaps 85-year-old Caleb envisioned such a scene when he asked Joshua for the 3,000-foot, giant-populated mountain of Hebron. Through faith-inspired eyes, he saw the grandeur and beauty that could evolve after the 9-to-13-foot-tall giants were vanquished. But could the Anakim be driven out? Caleb was not a faint-hearted man. Although his own tribe of Judah lived among the Jebusites, which they could not drive out because of fear and unbelief, Caleb faced his own challenge with courage, faith, and wholehearted trust in the mighty power of the living God. Despite Caleb's 40-year journey in the wilderness, and then having to wait 5 more years until all tribal allotments had been assigned, Caleb remained undaunted. He would claim his inheritance. And, like Jesus, the Lion of the tribe of Judah, he was determined to be victorious. Maybe Caleb intended to prove that nothing is too hard for God, that his promises and supply of strength never fail. And they didn't. Joshua 15, verses 14 and 15, Caleb drove out the three sons of Anak from there, Sheshai, Ahiman, and Talmai, the children of Anak. Then he went up from there to the inhabitants of Debir. It matters not how rough the terrain. There is a mountain to climb. So my question is this. Are you a Caleb willing to undertake the challenge of conquering the giants in your life? Not just the disturbances of daily living, but also the spiritual forces of evil in heavenly places, as Ephesians 6:12 puts it. Today, be a person of faith. Ask God to give you the mountain that may so severely intimidate you right now. Then, like Caleb, rely on God to make you a conqueror. That concludes Maureen Thomas's devotional entitled, Give Me This Mountain. And this is Carolyn Sutton for Staying Vertical.
13: clothed with Christ. Today's reading from the Word.

0: In Galatians chapter 3, the Bible talks about the promise by faith in Jesus Christ being given to those who believe. Now Galatians 3:23. But before faith came, we were kept in custody under the law, shut up to the faith which was later to be revealed. Therefore the law has become our tutor to lead us to Christ, so that we may be justified by faith. But now that faith has come, we are no longer under a tutor. For you are all sons of God through faith in Christ Jesus. For all of you who were baptized into Christ have clothed yourselves with Christ. There is neither Jew nor Greek. There is neither slave nor free man. There is neither male nor female. For you are all one in Christ Jesus. And if you belong to Christ, then you are Abraham's descendants, heirs according to promise. Galatians chapter 4. Now I say, as long as the heir is a child, he does not differ at all from a slave, although he is owner of everything. But he is under guardians and managers until the date set by the father. So also we, while we were children, were held in bondage under the elemental things of the world. But when the fullness of the time came, God sent forth his Son, born of a woman, born under the law, so that he might redeem those who were under the law, that we might receive the adoption as sons. Because you are sons, God has sent forth the Spirit of his Son into our hearts, crying, Abba, Father. Therefore you are no longer a slave, but a son, and if a son, then an heir through God. However, at that time, when you did not know God, you were slaves to those which by nature are no gods. But now that you have come to know God, or rather to be known by God, how is it that you turn back again to the weak and worthless elemental things to which you desire to be enslaved all over again? You observe days and months and seasons and years. I fear for you that perhaps I have labored over you in vain. I beg of you, brethren, become as I am, for I also have become as you are. You have done me no wrong, but you know that it was because of a bodily illness that I preached the gospel to you the first time. And that which was a trial to you in my bodily condition, you did not despise or loathe, but you received me as an angel of God, as Christ Jesus himself. Where then is that sense of blessing you had? For I bear you witness that if possible you would have plucked out your eyes and given them to me. So have I become your enemy by telling you the truth? They eagerly seek you, not commendably, but they wish to shut you out so that you will seek them. But it is good always to be eagerly sought in a commendable manner, and not only when I am present with you. My children, with whom I am again in labor until Christ is formed in you. But I could wish to be present with you now and to change my tone, for I am perplexed about you. This is The Word, a listener-supported ministry. The address here is Post Office Box 444, Paradise, California, 95969. This is Nicholas Hope.
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2: Make a joyful noise unto the Lord, all ye lands. Serve the Lord with gladness. Come before his presence with singing. Know ye that the Lord, he is God. It is he that hath made us, and not we ourselves. We are his people, and the sheep of his pasture. Enter into his gates with thanksgiving and into his courts with praise. Be thankful unto him and bless his name. For the Lord is good, his mercy is everlasting, and his truth endureth to all generations.
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3: Unto thee lift I up mine eyes, O thou that dwellest in the heavens. Behold, as the eyes of servants look unto the hand of their masters, and as the eyes of a maiden unto the hand of her mistress, so our eyes wait upon the Lord our God, until that he have mercy upon us. Have mercy upon us, O Lord, have mercy upon us, for we are exceedingly filled with contempt. Our soul is exceedingly filled with the scorning of those that are at ease, and with the contempt of the proud.
4: For the preaching of the cross is to them that perish foolishness, but unto us which are saved it is the power of God.
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8: Now a look at your afternoon weather on North Lake County Christian Radio. Partly sunny today with a high near 86 and lows around 67. Partly sunny tomorrow with a high of 88 and lows around 68. For your Saturday, partly sunny with a high near 90 and lows around 70. And for Sunday, intermittent clouds with a high near 92 and lows around 74. That's your afternoon weather on North Lake County Christian Radio.
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11: 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Every call today on that topic, we'll send you a copy of his book as our gift to you. Harlan, great to have you back.
12: So good to be here, Rob. Thank you.
11: You know, for many people, let's just kind of dig right into this. I mean, reverse mortgage raises immediate concern. So back up for a second. Why do you think this topic has carried such a strong stigma over the years?
12: Well, I understand it very well because 20 years ago, I was one of those people that said, don't touch them. They're a ripoff. You just don't mess with them. I never would have conceived that that was going to be my main career, for the last 20 years. But there were some real problems in the past. There were some reasons. People say, well, there's smoke, there's fire. Well, there was. But today's reverse mortgage that have the protection of the federal government, that have regulations and safeguards, they're completely different than the ones that caused the problem. And of course, even good programs can be used incorrectly, just like any financial tool that's out there. And I think the biggest thing, Rob, is that this misinformation has continued to circulate from friends, from family members, church members, sometimes even pastors, and all over the internet, long before they ever talk to someone about, well, what are the real facts? And they just kind of jump right into this and that it must be bad, and they immediately dismiss it. And they make an emotional decision rather than a logical decision. And it's such a concern for me. There's so many people that can be helped that we can't help because they don't even reach out because they think that it's something that they shouldn't mess with because they're going to lose their house, they're going to hurt their children, not realizing that it's something that could actually help them dramatically have a better fourth quarter of life.
11: Yeah, that makes sense. You know, Harlan, we can hear these terms, bad debt, good debt. I mean, what does that mean, and how does that apply here?
12: Well, I think like any, they're in my book, I write about this specifically, that there's just about everything can be used for good or for ill. There is no question that debt can be something that is destructive. It can even destroy families and marriages. It's got to be something that is handled very carefully. And bad debt is something that demands more of you than what you can deal with. And there's a lot of people that have debt that they lose their houses or they go into bankruptcy because they overextended themselves on debt. Certainly credit cards at 30% interest that you can't pay off on just about every month is bad debt. The reverse mortgages in the fourth quarter of life are good debt because there's something that you can control. You decide when you want to pay, and it's debt that does not control you. You decide how and when you're going to pay off and how much equity you have. If you're if you're in bondage to debt, if you're a servant to debt, it's a bad master. But if you are the master of debt, just like any money tool, it is a dramatic difference, and it can be something that can be used for good, not only for you, but for the kingdom as well and your family.
11: Yeah, I think that's well said. Here's the bottom line. You know, as we head toward this season of life, some haven't planned in a way that allows them to be able to cover their bills. Others maybe are sitting on massive home equity, but literally can't pay the bills or aren't going to be able to keep up the house. That's where this tool can be very effective, even for folks who are a little bit younger, maybe closer to 62. We'll talk about that as well. Taking your phone calls on reverse mortgage today. Harlan Akala here, 800-525-7000. We'll be right back.
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18: The opinions offered during this program represent the personal or professional opinions of the participants, given for informational purposes only. Any information provided is not intended to replace advice from a financial, medical, legal, or other professional who understands your specific situation.
11: Well, when you hear the term reverse mortgage, what do you think? It invokes a lot of responses, some positive, some negative, more negative than positive, and for good reason in many cases, because, Harlan, the products of decades ago were quite different than what Movement has available today, right?
12: Well, there's no question. Almost all of our clients, when they come to the end of the mortgage, when they either pass away or they're in a situation where they just need to move because of losing a spouse or they're moving to a different area of the country, there's almost always a significant amount of equity left. And that's the biggest idea is that, well, if I use this, my house is all gone. That's like saying if I have a $500,000 IRA and I use some of it, it's all gone. No, it's just that you've used some of the money inside your IRA and whatever's left is still there. The same thing applies to a house, and it's not something that is lost or that you're giving up control or you're giving up everything that you've worked so hard to receive. It just makes it more liquid and more flexible with more options.
11: Yeah, makes sense. There's a question that comes up a lot with regard to what happens to a home after someone passes away, and that gets to the heart of Wanda's question here in South Carolina. Wanda, thanks for your call today. Go ahead.
19: Okay, my question is, if you have a reverse mortgage on your house, is the family or the heirs not left a certain time to settle that before they foreclose?
11: Yeah, good question, Harlan.
12: Yes, one of my clients said no, I'm going to have this taken care of because you'll be showing up at the funeral to collect a check, right? I said, no, that's not the way that it works. Everybody has at least a year. There's different checkpoints along the way as far as corresponding with us. But you have the heirs receive that. We call them. We work together with them. They don't have to make payments during that time period. And we work together with them to find out, do you want to refinance this mortgage because you want to keep it? Do you want to pay it off with some of the other assets that your family has? Or most of the time, more than 90% of the time, say, no, we just want to sell it. We just need some time to clean out the house and so on. And so they're the ones that are in charge. They inherit the house. They own it. They decide which real estate agent to use. They decide how they're going to sell it, the price they're going to put on it, and so on. So we're just in the background as a lender, which would be the case if there was a forward mortgage, a traditional regular mortgage with payments, or a HELOC, a home equity line of credit or something. The only problem with those loans is you have to make payments. The kids would have to make payments. With ours, they don't make any payments until the payoff comes at the end. So, Wanda, your family is always 100% in charge, even after you're gone.
11: Yeah. Harlan, what about a spouse? So let's say you've got one person on the mortgage. They pass away. The spouse is, of course, still living there and plans to. What happens?
12: Well, that's one of the places where we got a bad name. There was, in the past, more than 15 years ago, people were allowed, a husband, if they had a younger wife, was allowed to take their wife off from title and just do this on their own without even telling their wife in some cases. And then because the wife wasn't party to the transaction, she was asked to pay it off when he passed away. That rule was changed. And now you cannot do a reverse mortgage without making sure that the wife or the husband, whoever is the other party, knows what's going on. And so a wife never has to move. If I pass away first, my wife, Brenda, I have a reverse mortgage. She can stay in the house as long as she wants, or she can sell it. It's up to her if she wants to move to a different location or a smaller house or whatever she wants to do is up to her. But if she wants to stay here until she passes away, that's completely up to her, and she is protected by the federal government that she can do that.
11: Yeah, very good. Wanda, does that help?
19: That helped a lot. Thank you very much.
11: All right. Thanks for your call. Stay on the line. We'll give you send you a copy of Harlan's book, Home Equity and Reverse Mortgages, just as our gift to you. By the way, folks, if you want to get more information, head to faithfi.com/movement. And if you have questions today on this topic, call right now, 800-525-7000. Harlan Akala sticking around today, taking your calls, 800-525-7000. Harlan, you know, when it comes to the kids, we referred to the kids a few times, you know, more often than not, I would imagine, although you could tell us whether this is true, the kids don't want to keep the house. I mean, maybe it's a family homestead, maybe not, but in most cases, they have their own home. They want to sell it. And in the case of the reverse mortgage, just like a forward or a conventional mortgage, the home would be sold, the loan is paid off, the rest gets split. And that's the same here, right?
12: It's no different at all. The reason why we have a bad name on some of these things is because sometimes the parents don't share the information with their adult children. And it's a big surprise at the end when we show up and say, oh, by the way, mom and dad had a mortgage on the property and it has to be paid off now. And they're angry because they didn't know and they think we're coming in at the last minute and stealing their inheritance. And so that's why when we do these loans, we constantly ask every client, can we talk to your adult children too and let them know how this affects them? And almost always the adult children are very supportive because they're not waiting around for their parents to die so they can get their house, because as you mentioned, most of the time they sell it, because when you pass away at 80 or 90, your kids are 50 or 60 and they usually have their own houses, and it needs to be split amongst two or three or four siblings anyway.
11: Yeah, that's really helpful. 800-525-7000. The calls are coming in. The lines are filling up. We'll get to those calls here in just a moment. Harlan, you mentioned talking to the kids. What is the most effective way to bring the kids into the equation as you're considering something like this?
12: Well, you never really get them all at the same table because the only time that they're around is at Christmas time or Thanksgiving or something like that. And so we regularly, after our first consulting call with a client to find out whether or not it makes sense, and if it does, then we offer to them to do a Zoom call with their children. I just had one of those last week, and some of the kids were in California, one was in Washington, and the other one was in Virginia, and the client's home was in Missouri. So we had everybody on one page, on one screen, and talked through everything, and mom and dad were just so relieved and even thankful. It brought some tears to mom's eyes when one of the younger sons said, "Mom, Dad, we don't care about your money. We care about you. Just do this. You can enjoy life and come visit us more often." I love doing those Zoom calls with bringing families together, and that is a regular thing that we get to do. And most families, almost always, the children are, "Please, Mom and Dad, do what's best for you." And that really encourages Mom and Dad because they know they got some pretty good kids, but now they really realize it when it comes down to this.
20: Yeah, I mean, that's a great point, because at the end of the day, I would imagine the kids are far more interested in Mom and Dad enjoying this season of life, having enough to make ends meet, maybe taking a trip here or there. And the idea that they'd be, living paycheck to paycheck without any margin is, something that would, I would imagine, grieve the kids far more than maybe having a little less equity in the house when Mom and Dad go to be with the Lord. So makes a lot of sense. Harlan Ackle is here today with Movement Mortgage. 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The lines are filling up at 800-525-7000. So when we come back from this break, we'll dive into those questions and see what's on your mind. We do have room for a few more at the moment, so you can call right now, 800-525-7000. If you want to learn more, go to faithfi.com/movement and then stick around, because we'll be back with much more right after this break. Stay with us.
21: This is the Christian Working Woman, and I'm Mary Lohman. This week, my topic is think. Yes, that's it. Think. Think before you speak. Proverbs 16:24 says, "Gracious words are like a honeycomb, sweetness to the soul and health to the body." If we all made it a daily practice to think before we speak, our words would be more gracious, and gracious words have power to bring peace in stressful situations and actually healing to our bodies, because stress is reduced by gracious words. To help us prevent words coming out before we think about them, we are offering a simple wristband that says, "Think." My hope is that by wearing this wristband, you'll be reminded to pay attention to what you're getting ready to say and make sure it's appropriate. And we're using an acronym of the word THINK to help us evaluate our words. T is for true, speak only what is true. H is for helpful, make sure your words will benefit those who listen. And I mean speaking inspiring words that will encourage others. And today, N is for necessary. Speak only what is necessary. In other words, don't talk too much. Proverbs 10:19 says, "When words are many, sin is not absent, but he who holds his tongue is wise." And Jesus taught us that men will have to give account on the day of judgment for every careless word they have spoken. "For by your words you will be acquitted, and by your words you will be condemned." Talking too much can be a real problem. They tell us that women talk more than men, and if that is true, we women need to be doubly careful about how much we say. We don't need to fill empty spaces with empty words. Silence can indeed be golden, and for those of us who are talkers, we need to take seriously this exhortation to speak only what is necessary. I think we're all aware that a person who talks too much is not a person we particularly enjoy being with. Listening to others is the skill we want to develop, so that we give others the respect of listening to them instead of inflicting our unnecessary words on anyone who happens to be near. So today, before you speak, think, is it necessary? You'll probably say fewer words. If you think our wristband would help you remember to think before you speak, we're glad to send that to you. Just go to our website, ChristianWorkingWoman.org, and request the wristband. Thank you for listening today.

0: Thanks for joining us today on Faith and Finance Live. I'm Rob West. Harlan Ackle is here today. We're talking reverse mortgages, trying to separate myth from reality today and taking your questions. And we've got a lot of questions, every line full. So let's head to the phones. Jane in Alabama, go right ahead.
1: Yeah, hi. I'm 73. My home is paid off. How does a reverse mortgage work? I mean, how would it benefit me?
0: Yeah. Harlan, give us the primer on reverse mortgages. 73, home paid off completely.
2: Yes, Jane. So there's two very distinct groups of people that we work with. The first group does not have their house paid off, and then we eliminate their mortgage payment or make it optional. In your situation, you already have your house paid off, so you've deposited a lot of money into a savings account called home equity. And so we just create a reverse mortgage on the house that has a large line of credit, about 40% of the value of your house that goes up every year that you don't use it. So you have a line of credit that you can use when you need to replace a water heater, or you need to use it for tax planning, or you need it to help one of the children, or you simply want to give more. Whatever you want to do with the money, treat it just like any other account because you've deposited a lot of money into that account. If you say, no, I just need $500 a month, that will just make things a little bit simpler for me, and it's tax-free income that you receive that doesn't affect other investments, and you just want a certain amount of money, then we do that. And we just give you that money every single month, and you're always allowed to cash that, do whatever you want with it for as long as you live in the house, no matter what happens. So that's a situation that we work together with you as to how does that make sense. But right now, you can't get money out of the house without selling it or creating a mortgage that creates a payment, which doesn't make sense at 73 years old. So we just create liquidity for part of the money in your house so that you can use it from an overall financial plan. And we sit down with everyone and say, how is this fit for you? And if it doesn't make sense, we just say, well, let's not go any further, but it's good that we checked it out. And if it's something that does solve a problem or make life easier for you or for your family, then we can move forward from there.
0: Obviously, Jane, whatever balance you have outstanding because you drew on the line of credit or you're taking a monthly income, if you choose not to make a payment, and to Harlan's point, it's always optional, then it's increasing with interest, consistent with whatever the prevailing rates are of the day. There's obviously closing costs and fees on the front end. But, you know, for a lot of folks, this is the way that they can balance the budget, have a little more, you know, income either in lump sum fashion to take a trip or, you know, put a new roof on along the way, or to Harlan's point, get a monthly check where, you know, their current income stream is just not enough, either because they haven't saved or they're living on a fixed income. And so this can be a game changer, allowing them to still live in the home that they want to stay in, but have a little more flexibility in this fourth quarter of life. Does that all make sense?
1: It does. And so there's no payment on my end, correct?
0: That's right.
1: If I use the money,
0: It's optional. So you can pay, but you don't have to. It's not like a regular mortgage where you have an amortized monthly payment. That doesn't exist with a reverse mortgage.
2: And sometimes it's just a matter of planning ahead, Wanda. My parents never used their money out of their house until dad had a stroke and needed some long-term care. So some people just set it up so they're planning for the future just in case they might need some money if things are difficult. So sometimes it's something to enjoy life with right now. Sometimes it's like, well, we got plenty of money, we're fine. We just need something for the future, for the just-in-case scenarios that might come up in the future, either good or bad.
0: Hey, Jane, thanks for your call today. Stay on the line. We'll send you a copy of Harlan's book. We'll head to Florida. George, go ahead.
3: Yes, I'm 70 years old. I have a $300,000 house. I owe $170,000 on it. If I still work till I'm working full time and collecting my Social Security, if I buckle down, I can pay off the house in 5 years, or I can get a reverse mortgage and not pay any more payments on it, not really considering to pay any more payments or take money out of the house. But I'm wondering, I'm divorced, and if I ever get remarried and this reverse mortgage is in my name, what happens to the house if I pass away? Will my wife be thrown out of the house, or is she able to keep the house and stay in the house?
0: Yeah, sounds good. Harlan, your thoughts?
2: Yeah, you raised two very important questions. The first one is the financial planning. Should you continue to pay off the house or pay it down, or should you do a reverse mortgage earlier or later, now or after you quit working, whatever the situation is, and that comes down to financial planning as to how that works. And we'll give you some different options, and it may make sense to do it early, may make sense to do it later, depending upon your overall situation. The second one you raised is really important. When we do a reverse mortgage for anyone, we always follow up with them at least once a year and do an annual review. And whenever somebody is single, I've had many people that said, oh, I'll never get married again. And all of a sudden, you know, something happens and they find someone that they fall in love with and they get married. And that happens a lot in the because people don't like to be alone. If that happens, then we immediately start looking into what her finances are and yours and look at doing a refinance if she intends to stay in your house, if she decides to move into your house. Sometimes the situation where you'd sell your house and move to her house, and it'd make more sense to do a reverse mortgage on her house for both of you. That's part of the financial planning that we do, because once we put this together, we don't just say, okay, go have a nice life and we'll talk to you after you're dead. This is an ongoing planning, and many people don't do that, and then they make the mistake of somebody being kicked out at the end. So you're 100% right. If she's not party to the loan, and you don't tell us about it, and when you pass, we don't even know about her. So we make that a very important part of the planning, because we don't want that to be a mess at the end.
0: George, thanks for your call today. I hope that was helpful. Harland Ackel is here today. He's our go-to guy on reverse mortgages, a planning tool that is often overlooked in the fourth quarter of life. Not for everyone, but help understand and separate myth from reality today. We're going to continue to take your phone calls after the break. 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
7: This is John MacArthur with more Portraits of Grace. Have you ever tried to avoid being persecuted for your Christian faith? Well, there are many ways to do it. You can simply remain silent when you know you should speak for Christ. Or you can embrace the world's sinful standards, laugh at its jokes, enjoy its lurid entertainment, and smile when it mocks God. If you never confront sin, or if people don't know what you stand for, you'll probably avoid persecution. But you will forfeit the joy of pleasing Christ and the blessing. If, on the other hand, you do live a godly life, you'll feel the heat of the world's rejection. But be assured that God will grant you sustaining grace in every trial. This is John MacArthur praying that you are continuing to be portraits of grace.

0: Thanks for joining us today on Faith and Finance Live. I'm Rob West. We're taking your calls and questions today, specifically on reverse mortgages, because Harlan Ackle is here to help us separate myth from reality. Let's head right back to those phones. South Carolina is where Bob is located. Go ahead, sir.
1: Hello.
0: Hi, Bob. How can we help you today?
1: Well, I'm just curious. I'm 72 years of age. I inherited my home from my parents. I need to get some work done on it. I am semi-retired. I'm a semi-retired pastor, and I need to put a new AC heat system on. It's about 23 years of age, and probably need to replace the roof, which is about 17 years of

0: something into the house is probably going to raise the value of the house. If the air conditioning is updated, if the roof is put on, those are things that are most likely going to make the house more valuable today and more valuable at whatever point it is in the future. And many people in retirement just hold back on those things and let things go too far. I had a client just last month, and it went so far that there was over $30,000, $40,000 that the roof was even leaking. And there's so much damage, and it costs so much more than if they would have just done some preemptive maintenance when it should have been done in advance. And so, but they didn't have enough money to do that, but it's all there inside the walls of the house. So all we do is create that credit line, and we look at, is there any other place where it comes from where it makes more sense? We look at it from a stewardship standpoint and just a planning standpoint, but for many people, they should use the equity in their house to update it, to make sure that it's continually maintained correctly, because it's just like a car. You change oil on a regular basis, or else it's going to be smoking on the side of the road at some point. So a very wise stewardship thinking that you're putting into that, because a lot of people just don't do it because it's a big chunk and it's big checks. And then a lot of providers will offer their own financing, but a lot of times window financing or air conditioning financing or whatever, we just had one last week, was over 18%. And it didn't make any sense, but that was the only option they had to come up with the $12,000 to do the work that they needed to do. So it may very well be a great decision to use the reverse to take money out of the house to fix the house.
1: Hmm. Yeah, Bob, is that helpful?
2: That is. What would I need to do about going forward in this?
0: We do an initial planning session, and so they'll give you information, or you can go to our website, or we have a phone number as well, 580-REVERSE. But then we just talk about it to make sure we've covered everything that we can't cover in a short little snippet here on the radio. And we just talk about it, and it's not that you made a decision to do it when you call us. We just kind of do a consultation and review it, and I do a lot of those personally.
1: Hmm. Very good. Bob, thanks for your call today. We appreciate you being on today. If you want to stay on the line, Bob, we'll send you a copy of Harlan's book. We can also get you connected with Harlan or someone from his team if that's helpful to you. Let's go to Franklin, Tennessee. Meredith, go right ahead.
3: Hey, Rob. I'm a CKA, and I've had a great experience with working with Harlan for a client, one of my clients here in Nashville. And I just wanted to give a shout out to what they're doing and the work is for this client who really was in desperate need of some help.
1: Hmm. Wow. Meredith, I thought that might be you. It's great to hear your voice, my friend. I'm grateful to have you on today. And I appreciate that shout out. Harlan, I suspect you know Meredith and his practice there and this client he's talking about.
0: Well, you know, Meredith is a wonderful person who truly cares about people. He went above and beyond for something that he wasn't making any money on or anything else. He just cared about those people, and we were honored to be part of the team and to be able to help Meredith out. He's just, I feel like I know him as a brother, which he is a brother, and thank you so much for taking the time to call in, Meredith.
1: If we had 10,000 CKAs like Meredith... Well, thank you. I was just going to say, if we had 10,000 CKAs like Meredith around the country, we'd change the world. He's doing an amazing job there, and grateful for your friendship, and thanks for being on the program today, sir. God bless you. You know, Harlan, I think that's the key there, is that, you know, it's one thing to connect with folks who really can use your help. It's another thing to work alongside their financial advisor and really factor this into the overall plan, right?
0: It's difficult, really, to do our job without a good financial advisor. And sometimes I'm very nervous about who it is, and I ask them if they'd like a second opinion because they're not a CKA, and even if they don't have to be a CKA to be a credible advisor, but obviously we feel better if they are. There's so many advisors out there that don't have their client's best interest at heart, like what Meredith has, and never was he thinking about himself. He's a true fiduciary, and there's not as many of those as there should be, but the more we can work with a financial advisor, it's like two doctors working on the same patient. You can accomplish more.
1: Yeah, no doubt about it. Meredith, thanks again for your call. Let's go to Florida. Nora, go ahead.
4: Hi, thank you for taking my call.

0: My question is not about reverse mortgage, but it's about mortgage.
1: All right.
0: My husband passed away two years ago, and I never transferred the mortgage under my name. It's only under his name. I've been paying, but I'm afraid that if I call them and let them know, they might make me refinance the house under my name, and my credit is not as good, or the interest rate might be higher. So I don't know if I should just keep paying.
1: Yeah. Wow. I'm so sorry to hear about your husband's passing. Harlan, what counsel do you have for Nora?
2: Yeah, it depends on what the terms were. Sometimes the mortgage and there's no question you should continue to pay it. And sometimes you want to let sleeping dogs lie, as long as it's something that is legal, of course. I would like to talk a little bit further, because we can look on some of the public records and see what's there. It could be that you're being protected as the person that's getting it, even though the mortgage was not in your name originally. And it could be that it depends on whose name the house is in and what the actual terms of the mortgage are, because we don't necessarily start foreclosing on people when they lose their husband, because we service a loan. But it depends on who's servicing the loan. And even though I work specifically in reverse mortgages, I'd be happy to talk with you and give you a direction, because obviously our company does billions in forward mortgages too, and I'd make sure that I could give you a very clear path of what you should do that would be safe for you.
1: Very good. Nora, stay on the line. Our team will get your information, and Harlan would be glad to consult with you just to help you navigate this. And we appreciate you being on the program today. By the way, I'd like for my team to also send you a copy of the book, Wise Women Managing Money. It was written by a good friend of ours when her husband passed away, that I think will be an encouragement to you, but also help you think about just how to steward well what God has entrusted to you. We'll take a quick break. Back with our final segment, we'll get to many more questions for Harlan Ackley. We'll be right back.
3: I read with some real sadness a brief interview with a well-known pop singer who was very critical of her Christian upbringing. Her parents were pastors, in fact, and she says that they were very non-accepting, and that now, spiritually, she's a drifter, open to possibility. Now, of course, I have no clue what really went on in this girl's home while she was growing up. Her parents may have been perfect parents or awful parents, who knows? But what we do know is that there's a young woman once raised in a Christian home who now says she's just a spiritual drifter. Proverbs 22:6 says, "Train up a child in the way he should go, and when he is old, he will not depart from it." Wish I could say that's a guarantee that the children of Christian parents are all going to find their way to Jesus sooner or later. But I don't think it is. Everyone, even children raised by committed believers, come to the place where they have choices to make about their eternal destiny. Not even God's going to force someone's choice. But doesn't this subject and this Bible verse suggest that the spiritual environment in which children are raised is extremely important? Let's put it another way. If you knew that what you said, what you did, how and when you prayed, how you related to church attendance and Bible study, what your character is like, if you knew that all of that had an impact on a child's spiritual development, would that influence the way you acted or reacted in the presence of that child? There's absolutely no question that if you're in a position to influence a young person spiritually, that's a serious responsibility. And you want to be close enough to God so you can be sure your spiritual influence is going to encourage a young person to follow Christ. I'm going to challenge you just a little bit. Pray today about your character and about how your example influences those around you, especially young people. And then when you find yourself in a position to shine for Jesus, shine in a way that will convince people that you truly believe God is love. I'm John Bradshaw for It Is Written. Let's live today by every word.
4: Do you believe? Do you believe that if you plant corn, it will come up, grow, mature, and give you a harvest? Do you believe that when you put oil into your tractor, it will lubricate the engine? Do you believe that when you feed your young cattle, they will put on weight so you can sell them at a profit? Now, you say, I put oil in my engine and it blew up anyway. Well, I know, but the point I'm trying to make is that all these things required action on your part. You had to buy the seed, work the field, put in oil, and work to nourish your livestock. You believed in all of it enough to do something. Jesus died for you, sacrificed for you, and gives you life as a gift. You believe in Him and what He has done for you. You live life now out of appreciation, thanksgiving, and loyalty to Him. In other words, now you live to give something. This is Rod Bieber with Seed Time and Harvest.
1: Thanks for joining us today on Faith and Finance Live. I'm Rob West. Harlan Ackles here today. Separating myth from reality on reverse mortgages. Taking your calls. We'll get to as many as we can here in our final segment. Let's head to New York. Kathy, go right ahead.
5: Hello. Thank you for taking my call. I'm calling for my future son-in-law. His dad had heart surgery, and then he ended up on a ventilator because he has a lung thing that is recognized as a 9/11 complication, and he was down there, but they're having trouble proving that, you know, he was down there as a truck driver. Anyway, so the attorney is encouraging my future son-in-law to buy the house from his dad because he's the power of attorney. And I was thinking, after listening to your show, maybe he should think about the reverse mortgage, because his dad, once they get him off the ventilator, we hope will be coming home, and if they can. And so my question is, how does it work for long-term care? And how do they determine how much the value of the house, or do you get 80% of it, or how does it work?
1: Yeah, all great questions, Kathy. Go ahead, Harlan.
2: Yes, we deal with this situation, unfortunately, more often than I would want to. And the primary reason that my parents used the mortgage was specifically for care, and to make it easier for them to stay at home and so on. I don't want to go against any legal opinions by an attorney, but if Dad's intending to come home, it would seem to me that this isn't a great time to transfer the house, because a lot of times that's what's done. And if there's some Medicaid things, maybe the attorney is thinking about some of those things. But as long as the person is planning on coming home, if he was never able to come home and he was in a nursing home for the rest of his life, then the reverse mortgage isn't the right option. But if his goal is to be at home and to have care at home, then certainly that would be a very logical thing to look at, because you can pull money out without having to pay it back, because obviously he's not going to be in a situation where he's able to work, most likely. So that would, the big thing is I wouldn't do anything until we find out what the outcome is. You know, if he's in the hospital, and if he's going to be out in a month, or he's going to be out in 6 months, or whatever, that, and what kind of shape that he's going to be in, that's going to determine some of those questions. But in the short answer, is long-term care a good thing, or a good use of a reverse mortgage? And there's many cases where it is. But I think it's probably a little bit too early to start considering changing, moving the house into a different ownership stage. And anywhere between 30 to 75% of value is given, sometimes more. If it's taken out a little bit at a time, you can get over 100% of the value over a period of 20 years. So it makes sense to talk about it. This is a little bit complicated, and I won't want to give short, quick answers for you to make any kind of decision. But should this be a consideration, it certainly should be talked about without question.
1: Yeah, very good. We appreciate your call today. Does that answer your question, Kathy?
5: Well, I'm just not sure that, that, you know, if he's 70 years old, he is retired. And, you know, I just think that how the whole process works. Do you just go to your local bank to do this, or what do you do?
1: Well, the team at Movement could help you. They've worked with thousands of our listeners, and they would be delighted to, first of all, just help you understand, is this a good solution for what you have here, and kind of talk you through all of the options. And then, you know, they're one of the biggest in the country. So if you want to stay on the line, our team will get you connected, or you could go to faithfi.com/movement. But I think that's the next step, just to explore this further. And we appreciate your call. We'll also send you a copy of Harlan's book. Let's go to Chattanooga. Al, go ahead, sir.
6: Yes, sir. Thank you for your call, for taking my call. I'm an accountant in Chattanooga, and several clients sometimes ask me about these reverse mortgages, and I'm curious as to how much you will loan. You may have answered it in the previous caller, but what happens, also, what happens if the value of the home drops below the value of the loan?
1: Yeah, two great questions there, Al. Harlan?
2: Yes, so important. And we work with a lot of CPAs and accountants and enrolled agents and so on, specifically because there's a lot of tax implications. In fact, we spend about an hour talking with CPAs on how this fits in from a tax perspective. But quick questions, we give anywhere between 30 to 75%, depending upon age and interest rate. These are non-recourse loans, Al. So what that means is if it goes upside down, mortgage insurance covers it, and it is not required to be paid back by the client or by their heirs or their estate. And there's no 1099-C issued, so if there's debt forgiven, it's not a taxable event at the end. So it got a little bit more complicated than maybe we have time for, but this is a huge advantage in a lot of tax situations. A lot of our clients save tens of thousands of dollars on taxes. So this is something that we'd like to spend time educating a lot of accountants, because I just had somebody that wrote to me and said, my accountant told me that's not real fond of reverse mortgages because people end up spending a lot of money and there's nothing left and they end up with a bill. She got the wrong information. So I'm so thankful that you took the time to call in and say, hey, what is the deal? And because a lot of people are going to look up to you and ask you questions, and we're glad to give you the correct information. And I'd be happy to spend a significant amount of time with you just going over how this affects the things that you do in the tax planning every day.
1: Al, any follow-up questions on that?
6: No, I thank you very much.
1: All right. Thank you for your call, sir. Lord bless you. Let's go down to Florida. Lisa, go ahead.
7: Hi. How are you?
1: Doing great. Thanks for your call today.
7: Good. Thank you. Yeah, mine is not about reverse mortgage. What it's about is currently I live with my mom, and she is ill, so I take care of her at home. About 4 years ago, she went to a lawyer, got a will drawn up, and between me and my brother, we're 50-50 power of attorney. She had put the house in her name still as trust. And my question is, I lived there with her, taking care of her. So at the time of her passing, if I wanted to, say, pay my brother what kind of money he would want his portion of the sale, does the bank just transfer the house into my name, or do I go, like, to a local bank and have to go get my own loan? As if I was like a stranger buying the house.
1: Yeah. Yeah, great question. Harlan?
2: Yeah, what happens is when you inherit a house and it's in your name, first of all, it depends on what the trust says. And so all that your mom did, a trust, is simply putting assets into a box with instructions on the top. So we'd need to know what those instructions are. But assuming that you would inherit the house through the trust, then there would just be a situation where we have people come to us all the time and say, I inherited this house, but I need money to buy out my siblings. In your case, you only have one. So if it's 50%, then it's a scenario based on what the trust says. We get it deeded in your name, and then that would be handled, because you own the house, it would be handled as a refinance not as a purchase, which is a better way to do it because then you don't have to come in with a down payment. So hopefully the trust is structured now that you simply inherit it. And when you do, you would just come to us or a bank, whatever, and say, I want to refinance this and get the money out to pay out my brother. Then we would do a refinance, give you that money to pay off your brother, and you would own the house and be responsible for whatever the payment is. But it depends on what the trust says, and there's still time to change it if it's wrong. So I'd be happy. We spend a lot of time. There's so many parents that make mistakes of how they pass the house on to the kids. And we just when we end up with the problem at the end, we just wish we could have went upstream and fixed it. So it could be that it's a completely right. But it might not be. And so that's something that we do a lot of time consulting with people on, just how they should pass on that house to their children. Great question, Lisa. There's many people listening that don't even know what's going to happen and have not made plans. Fortunately, your mom made plans, but are they the right plans? And is it going to be a benefit to you if you want to stay there?
1: Very good. Lisa, stay on the line. We'll send you a copy of Harlan's book. Harlan, we're about out of time. Tie a bow on this for us. What would you leave us with today?
2: Well, I think the biggest thing is the important thing is getting the education. You want to know what you're saying yes to. You want to know what you're saying no to. And there's so many people that make financial decisions, really any kind of decisions, based on emotions, on fear, on rumors, something that their brother-in-law told them. And sometimes they trust those people, but do they really know? And sometimes people make decisions out of guilt because they're just afraid of debt. So they just say, no, I just want to stay away from it. But what the reality is that the question should always be, is this tool wise stewardship? Is it going to be helpful to my family? Is it the smartest thing to do? We always talk about the three S's. Is it the smartest thing to do? Is it the safest thing to do? And most importantly, is it proper stewardship? A house is no different than any other asset. It's something that we've been given because of our work that God has entrusted with us. What are we doing with that asset and how should we handle it? And that's really what people need to look at more often instead of just basing things on emotion.
1: Very good. Harlan, we always appreciate you, sir. Thanks for your time today.
2: Thank you. It's just great to be here and be of help to folks.
1: Folks, if you'd like to connect with Harlan and his team, just go to faithfi.com/movement. 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They're longtime underwriters of this program. Well, what a treat to have you with us today. Listen, I couldn't do this without my team today, pushing all the buttons, making it happen. Tahira, Taylor, Josh, and Omar today. 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Come back and join us tomorrow. We'll see you then. Bye-bye.
8: From the Christian News Radio Network, I'm Jim Miller. President Trump says he wants to bring down energy costs by investing $700 million in coal plants. Speaking from the Oval Office Thursday, Trump said the money will be used to preserve existing plants and build new ones. Trump invoking the Cold War era Defense Production Act that gives the president authority to support and invest in private production. Iran appears to be claiming victory in the fighting with the U.S. and Israel. News Nation's Robert Sherman reports from Doha, Qatar, and says it comes as peace negotiations continue between the U.S. and Iranian leaders.
9: We've heard from Iran's new supreme leader. Still have not seen him, still have not heard his voice, but Iranian state media reading a statement that he put out today, which he said the malicious enemy has been defeated in its confrontation with the armed forces. Since it has received a decisive blow, both in military combat and Iran's public squares and streets, it's experiencing a profound, significant humiliation.
8: Meanwhile, President Trump says he still believes that a deal to end the fighting close to being done, saying it's considered vital to national security. Reports say former Trump National Security Advisor John Bolton will plead guilty for mishandling classified information. The plea deal will reportedly have Bolton paying a more than $2 million fine, but he will avoid jail time. Bolton was indicted back in October, and there is a scheduled hearing June 26. Postage rates going up again as the U.S. Postal Service deals with declining volume, rising cost, and limited resources. News Nation's Nick Smith reports despite the price hike, the agency dealing with a serious cash shortage.
10: Leaders with the United States Postal Service say higher prices help, but that alone will not solve the problem. The agency relies primarily on postage revenue to keep the system running. But the larger debate isn't going away at all. How to keep the Postal Service financially sustainable while preserving the universal mail service that all Americans depend on every single day.
8: Beginning July 12th, the price of a first-class Mail Forever stamp will increase by 4 cents from 78 to 82. Most other services will also go up, amounting to an overall rate hike of just 5%. Acting Attorney General Todd Blanche might be serving in the role permanently. President Trump announced he'll nominate Blanche during a private White House event. Blanche took over as Acting Attorney General in April after Trump fired Attorney General Pam Bondi. Well, the Northern Lights may be visible across several states tonight and possibly into early tomorrow morning under a strong geomagnetic storm watch. The NOAA Space Weather Prediction Center says solar flares and a coronal mass ejection expected to drive the display. Viewing conditions are best away from city lights, including areas near Seattle, Chicago, and Boston. The Dow Jones Industrial Average soaring on Wall Street, climbing more than 900 points, reaching a record high. From Christian News Radio Network, I'm Jim Miller. To hear this and other reports on demand, visit ChristianNewsRadio.org.
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13: Now a look at your afternoon weather on Northlake County Christian Radio. Partly sunny today with a high near 86 and lows around 67. Partly sunny tomorrow with a high of 88 and lows around 68. For your Saturday, partly sunny with a high near 90 and lows around 70. And for Sunday, intermittent clouds with a high near 92 and lows around 74. That's your afternoon weather on Northlake County Christian Radio.
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15: Hello, friends. How about an amazing fact? Little Tyke, a female African lion, born and raised in America, lived her entire life without ever eating meat. In fact, her owners, George and Margaret Westview, alarmed at the lion's dislike of meat, went to great lengths to try and coax their unusual pet to develop a taste for it. They even advertised a cash reward for anyone who could devise a meat-containing formula that the lioness would eat. The curator of a New York zoo advised the Westerbues that putting a few drops of blood in the lion's milk would help. But the lioness refused to drink the milk even when a single drop of blood had been added. Meanwhile, Little Tyke continued to do extremely well on a daily diet of cooked grains, raw eggs, and milk. By 4 years of age, she was fully grown and weighed 352 pounds. The lioness not only survived on a vegetarian diet, she thrived. One of America's most able zoo curators apparently said that the lioness was the best of her species he had ever seen. As well as Little Tyke, the Westbews had sheep and cattle on their 100-acre ranch. Visitors to the ranch were often amazed to see a full-grown African lioness wandering peacefully amongst the sheep and the cattle, and even chewing on the succulent tall grass in the field. Friends, did you know that the Bible predicts that one day every lion on earth will be vegetarian? Stay tuned for more. You're listening to Bible Answers Live. Welcome to Bible Answers Live with author and evangelist Pastor Doug Batchelor. The challenge? Are there passages of Scripture that are a mystery to you? Maybe it's difficult to reconcile what you've read in the Bible to what you've always believed. If you have Bible-related questions, stay tuned to get honest, practical answers straight from the Word of God on Bible Answers Live. 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
16: Hello, friends. This is Pastor John Ross. Pastor Doug Batchelor is away this evening, but this is a live, interactive, international Bible study. If you have a Bible-related question, we would love to hear from you this evening. Our phone lines are now open. This is a good time to pick up your phone and give us a call. The phone number here to the studio is 800-463-7297. Again, that's 800-463-7297 with your Bible question. I opened the program this evening by talking about a vegetarian

0: vegetarian lion. Whenever we think of lions, we think of these ferocious meat-eating beasts. But sure enough, there was a lion that for some reason refused to eat meat, and it did very well on a vegetarian diet. Now, the Bible tells us, in Revelation chapter 21, verse 1, John writes, "And I saw a new heavens and a new earth, for the first heaven and the first earth had passed away. Also, there was no sea." And then in Isaiah chapter 11, verse 7, the Bible tells us what it's going to be like in that new earth that God is going to create. The Bible says, speaking of the animals, Isaiah 11, verse 7, "And the cow and the bear shall feed together, the young ones shall lie down together, and the lion shall eat straw like an ox." What a day that'll be, when even the lions will be vegetarian. Nothing to disrupt the peace and the joy and the tranquility of the new world that God is preparing for those that love Him. Friends, if you'd like to learn more about this wonderful place that God has in store for those who have chosen Him, those who love Him, we have a free offer we'd like to send you today called A Colossal City in Space. 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All you'll have to do is give us a call on our resource line and ask for the offer, Colossal City in Space. The number to call is 800-835-6747. 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Are you ready? 800-463-7297 with your Bible question for the program. 800-463-7297. Just before we go to the phone lines, let's begin with a word of prayer. Dear Father in heaven, we thank you for the opportunity that we have once again to open up the Bible and to study the Word of life, the Word of truth. And Father, we ask for the Holy Spirit to guide our thoughts, our hearts, as we study together. Lead us into a clearer understanding of the Scriptures. For we ask this in Jesus' name. Amen. Okay, friends, well, we're ready to go on to the air to talk about the Bible. Our first caller this evening is Jessica, listening from Lake Placid, Florida. Jessica, welcome to the program.
1: Evening, Pastor Ross.
0: Good evening. Thank you for calling.
1: How are you?
0: Doing very well. And yourself?
1: Well, as Doug Butler always says, better than we...
0: That's right. Better than we deserve.
1: We deserve, right? Anyway, my question is, in Acts chapter 20, verse 7, what was Paul doing? Why they're breaking bread? Because I do believe that the seventh day is a Sabbath day, but is there in the Bible that saying the first day, the Lord's day, is the first day?
0: Okay, well, let me read the verse. It's Acts chapter 20 and verse 7. It says, "Now on the first day of the week, when the disciples came together to break bread, Paul, ready to depart the next day, spoke to them and continued his message until midnight. There were many lamps in the upper room where they had gathered together." And then sort of the focus of the story is in the next few verses, where there's a young man by the name of Eutychus who fell asleep, and he was sitting in the window, and he fell out of the window, and actually he died, but then Paul prayed for him, and he came back to life. So that's sort of the main thrust of the whole story here. But the question is sometimes asked, well, what about this gathering together on the first day of the week to break bread?
1: Breaking bread.
0: Yeah, were they having a special communion service on Sunday, because that was their normal day for worship? Well, no. The phrase breaking of bread does not necessarily mean having a communion service. It could, but the disciples, we read in Acts, from house to house, from one day after another, gathered together to break bread. The phrase breaking bread means to eat together. So he's going to leave the next day, and he gathered with the believers, and they had a special time of fellowship. He had many things he wanted to tell them. It says he preached until midnight. They ate together. Now, they could have had a special communion service. There's nothing wrong with having communion service any day of the week, but that doesn't make the first day of the week the new Sabbath. One of the points to notice about this verse, it tells us quite clearly that when they gathered together, it was in the evening. Verse 8 says, "There were many lamps in the upper room where they had gathered together." Now, in the Bible, a day doesn't begin at midnight. You don't have midnight to midnight, being 24 hours for a day. But in the Bible, days begin from evening, when the sun sets, until evening. So that's your 24 hours. The first part of the day would be the night. The second part of the day would be the day, or the light part. So here they gather together on the first day of the week, and it's evening. Now, that wouldn't be Sunday evening, because Sunday evening, after the sun sets, would actually be the second day of the week. So really what's happening is they had gathered together on Saturday evening. Saturday evening is when the first day of the week begins. Paul was going to leave for his journey on Sunday morning. He had much to say to the believers, so they preached. He preached all the way till midnight on Saturday night, and then Paul left the next day. So we're not even talking about Sunday. We're talking about Saturday evening.
1: That makes sense. And so there's no, in the Bible says, the first day of the week is the Lord's day.
0: Anywhere in the Bible. The only time you find a reference in the New Testament specifically to the Lord's day is in Revelation chapter 1, where Paul speaks about being in the Spirit on the Lord's day. He doesn't define which day that is. Now, if you go back into the Bible, it's pretty clear that there is a day that is the Lord's day, and that's the seventh day Sabbath. The Bible speaks of the Sabbath as being the Lord's day. He is the creator. It's a mode of work. The Sabbath is the Lord's day.
1: Okay. Thank you, Pastor.
0: Well, thank you for your question. We appreciate that, Jessica. We do have a study guide called The Lost Day in History that goes into this in greater detail. We actually have this very verse in Acts chapter 20, verse 7, if you want to study a little more about it. Call and ask for our study guide called The Lost Day in History. The number to call is 800-835-6747, and you can ask for that study guide, The Lost Day in History. If you have a Bible question, the number to call here to the studio is 800-463-7297. 800-463-7297. Our next call is Wes, listening in Cheyenne, Wyoming. Wes, welcome to the program.
2: Hi, thanks for having me.
0: And your question this evening?
2: My question is on 1 Corinthians chapter 5, mostly on verse 5, where it says, to deliver one unto Satan for the destruction of the flesh, that the spirit may be saved in the day of the Lord Jesus. Is this an example of not being able to lose our salvation once we've had it, or is it referring to something else?
0: No, it's not talking about once you're saved that you can never be lost, because we still have freedom to choose, and God doesn't take away that freedom to choose. All created beings have that. What Paul is talking about is those who are living in open sin in the church. The church needs to act on that, and at times might have to put them under discipline, or maybe ask that they don't fellowship with the church for a period of time in order for them to recognize the seriousness of their ways, hoping then that as a result of doing that, the people will come to realization at the end, or as time progresses, that they are wrong and come to a point of repentance and thus can be saved. So he's not talking about an arbitrary decision on God's part where some's going to be saved and some's going to be lost, or we lose our freedom to choose. But the church needs to deal with situations, those who are living in open sin. Actually, the first few verses, he gives a whole list of those that would fall into that category. If that's happening in the church needs to deal with that and put that person under some type of discipline with the hope that they would be saved. They'd come to a point of repentance.
2: Okay.
0: Does that help?
2: Yeah, I've been listening to quite a few people on it, so okay. I'm still working on it.
0: Still studying it out. You know, we do have a book called Can a Saved Man Choose to Be Lost? And we'll be happy to send that to you. You can actually read it for free online at amazingfacts.org. The number to call if you'd like to order that book is 800-835-6747. It is free. Just ask for the book, Can a Saved Person Choose to Be Lost? And we'll be happy to send that to you, Wes, or anybody who calls and asks. Our phone number here to the studio with your Bible question is 800-463-7297. And we have Seth, who is listening to the program. Seth,
3: hi.
0: You're on the air.
3: Yes, how are you?
0: Very well, and yourself?
3: All right. My question is from Exodus chapter 12. So the Bible tells us about this Passover, and they're supposed to celebrate it on January 14th. But today, actually in the New Testament, the Bible does not tell us exactly the date and the stuff. So I want to know, and it's now becoming Easter and all that kind of stuff. So I want to know what the truth behind it, or you know anything about it.
0: Okay. Now, you know, the Passover was celebrated on a specific day within the Jewish calendar. It wasn't limited to a day in the week, so it could move. One day, one year it might be on a Monday, another year it might be on a Tuesday, and so on. And that was based upon when the children of Israel left Egypt. That was to be the start of their year. And so based upon that, and they counted down the days, if you read in Exodus, it tells you how many days it was in the month, and they would have the unleavened bread, and that would lead into the Passover. And they celebrated that from year to year. And that fell within the time period of early April for us. Now, some

0: Sometimes it would shift because their calendar year was a little different than ours. They based it on the cycles of the moon, so their days sometimes could be a little bit more or sometimes could be a little bit less. Typically, a Hebrew year had 360 days instead of 365 days, and they'd have to make an adjustment for that. And typically, the Hebrew month had 30 days. So that's why there is a little variance from year to year on the Passover.
1: Okay, all right. That makes sense.
0: All right, good. Well, thanks for your question. We appreciate that. We don't have a book specifically dealing with the Passover, but we do have a study guide that talks about how Christ is our Passover. He is our sacrifice, and it's called Rescue from Above. And it's talking about salvation and the plan of redemption. We'll be happy to send that to anybody who calls and asks. 800-835-6747. You can ask for the study guide on salvation called Rescue from Above. We also have a book called Three Steps to Heaven that deals with that same subject. If you have a Bible question, our phone line here to the studio, 800-463-7297. And we got to go to Paige in New York. Paige, welcome to the program.
2: Thank you, Pastor. My question is Genesis 48:14-16. I wanted to know why Jacob/Israel, while blessing the lads, crossed his hand and appeared to give the prominent blessing to the younger grandson, Ephraim. And if you have any revelation regarding any modern fulfillment of that blessing, you could throw that in too. But initially, I want to know, why did Jacob cross his hand and give the prominent blessing to the younger grandson, Ephraim?
0: Okay, very good question. Back in Bible, it's great significance placed upon the blessing. And often it was on the firstborn who would get the sort of the family name and would carry on the father's line. It was also that the oldest would often get a larger inheritance than the younger brothers. But here you have Jacob under the inspiration of the Holy Spirit. Joseph brings his two sons, and Jacob is old. He's about ready to die. And so Joseph wants his father to bless his sons. And he brings them before Jacob, whose eyes are beginning to fail. And instead of placing his right hand on the head of the oldest, the right hand being the side of favor or blessing, he placed it on the younger, and his left hand he placed on the older. And Joseph tried to correct his father by moving his father's hands, but under the inspiration of the Holy Spirit, Jacob insisted, and he kept it that way. And the reason being is the two sons of Joseph eventually became two of the tribes of Israel, Ephraim and Manasseh. And Joseph had a double inheritance by his two sons. The one tribe did grow to prominence. The younger one did end up being of greater prominence in Israel than the older one. And certain characteristics that came forth in Ephraim tended to be greater than that of Manasseh. So in the blessing, Jacob was revealing what would happen to the sons and their family over time.
2: Why did the younger one get the blessing?
0: Well, the sons of Jacob, or Joseph, and or all the rest, all the sons of Jacob that became Israel, there were certain prominent character traits that were found in each of those tribes. Some of the character traits were not that good. Dan, for example, was a tribe that had a reputation of being somewhat of a backbiter and being in more of a rebellious attitude towards God than the others. So it's nothing against those two boys, their descendants, and the tribes that would come. There would be certain prominent character traits that would come about. So it wasn't an arbitrary choice on Jacob's part, choosing who would be the blessed and who wouldn't be. But under the inspiration of the Holy Spirit, God revealed to him which would become greater and which would become less.
2: Thank you.
0: All right, thanks for your call, Paige. We appreciate it. Our phone number here to the studio is 800-463-7297 with your Bible question. We have Deborah listening from Detroit, Michigan. Deborah, welcome to the program.
3: Thank you, Pastor. My question is, what's the difference between a pastor and a minister? And is, you know, that's what I wanted to know.
0: All right, what is the difference between a pastor and a minister? Well, a minister can minister to folks in different capacities. If you just look at the actual meaning of the word, in England, they have ministers who function in a government position. and they are called ministers. They minister to others. They help others in different capacities. A pastor is more limited to a religious sphere where somebody is pastoring or nurturing. The idea of pastor comes from the idea of shepherd, for a shepherd to nurture the sheep, to guide the sheep, to feed the sheep. And the work of a pastor is that of nurturing those in his church, encouraging them, guiding them, feeding them on the word. So it's more of a narrow focus than that of a minister, although a minister also can function in nurturing and helping and feeding. It's just a clearer definition of what the job entails.
3: Okay.
0: But many cases, pastors are referred to as ministers, and the word can be used interchangeably, but there is a little bit of a different focus with each of them.
3: Okay.
0: All right. Well, thanks for your call, Deborah. We appreciate that. If you have a Bible question, the number to call is 800-463-7297. And we have Christopher listening in Roseville, California. Christopher, welcome to the program.
4: Thank you, Pastor Ross. I'm curious, in Deuteronomy 22:21, it talks about stoning a person for outrageous behavior. And it says, you must purge the evil from among you. Is that something that's supposed to be done today, or did that stop after Jesus came?
0: Okay. You know, we find in the Old Testament, during the time of Israel and after the Exodus, when they journeyed up to the Promised Land, especially in the time period before they got a king, Israel functioned under theocracy, where the prophet, the priest, would be directly guided by God. Israel was to be a holy nation. It was set apart from the rest of the nations to present to the world God's will, God's law, and to prepare the way for the coming of the Messiah. And so it was to be a holy nation set apart. In order for Israel to receive God's blessing and protection, it was very important that open sin was dealt with in Israel. And if somebody was caught, was guilty of committing certain sins, as we have described here in Deuteronomy, it was the responsibility of the priest. He would seek God for guidance, and God would direct and say, in this case, this person needs to be put to death. So we don't function under theocracy today, but there are still principles of government in civil law that are valid today, and many countries recognize this and follow it to some degree.
4: So what are we supposed to do when we have evil in our midst today?
0: You know, I think in the case of the church, now we're not just talking about a nation as a whole, but more specifically in the church, if somebody is having open sin and they are unrepentant, the church does have a responsibility to put that person under some type of discipline, not to punish them, but hopefully to try and redeem them. And that would maybe involve their status as a member of that church. There might be a gathering of the church to discuss how we can best help this person, help them realize. So I think in the church, we need to be careful. We don't want open sin tolerated in the church. But as a nationwide, you know, we're made up of different religions and different groups. And we're not functioning under theocracy as Israel did.
4: So it would be the duty of the pastor and the deacons to take care of that, correct?
0: Correct.
4: Okay. Thank you very much.
0: All right. Thank you for your call. We appreciate it, Christopher. If you have a Bible question, the number to call is 800-463-7297. Again, that's 800-463-7297. We have David, who is listening from New Jersey. David, welcome to the program.
5: How you doing?
0: Doing well. And yourself?
5: All right. My question is, what effect did the Hellenistic Jewish priests of the 4th century B.C., of the time of Ptolemy II, have on the Septuagint in reference to the canonizing and the non-canonizing of certain books?
0: Okay. Especially in the time of Christ, there was a big Greek influence that had permeated many of the Jews. The two leading parties that governed in religious matters with reference to Israel, of course, they were still under the jurisdiction of Rome, and there were certain limits as to what the Sanhedrin could do. But you had the Sadducees and the Pharisees. The Sadducees were the most affected by the Hellenistic or the Greek culture or philosophy. And to many ways, they didn't even accept the Old Testament other than the first five books of Moses. They didn't believe in the resurrection. They didn't really believe in angels. So they had some interesting views, strongly influenced by the Greek culture of their time. The Septuagint, which is a Greek translation of the Hebrew Old Testament, included not only the five books of Moses, but it included the rest of the writings that were recognized by the Jews at the time of Christ as being the scriptures. And that would be the writings of the prophets, Jeremiah, Isaiah, you got the book of Job, you got the minor prophets. And there were a number of scribes, 17 all, that actually copied out or translated the Hebrew into the Greek. And that was available at the time of Christ. And many of the New Testament writers actually refer to the Septuagint when they are quoting from the Old Testament.
5: Okay. Okay, I see. But let me ask you a question. The Hellenistic influence during the time of Ptolemy II, did it cause them to reject certain books?
0: No, I don't think so. I don't think so. The way that they, the scribes in Israel took their work very seriously, not just translating from Hebrew to Greek, but actually copying the original Hebrew manuscripts, they would do it very, very carefully. They would copy it, and then somebody else would have to check it, and there would be certain ways to, even if there was a slight mistake or a letter that wasn't clearly written, you had to throw away the whole page and start all over again. So they were very particular about making sure that they were accurately copying the original. Now, when it came to the translation from Hebrew to Greek, there were the 70 scholars that gathered together, and they also were very meticulous in trying to convey the thoughts in the Hebrew to Greek. And it seemed to be a fairly good translation, because now we can compare the Septuagint with also the Hebrew manuscripts, and we see that, sure enough, there is a good match. It was a good translation.
5: Okay. Okay, but the 72 priests that got together, weren't they like different priests of different sects? Like you had your Yahweh priests, your Elohim priests, your Jehovah priests. Did they all agree?
0: You know, they probably had some times of disputing different things, but in order for them to actually translate it, they needed to be, to at least the majority, had to agree. Now, there's different stories, and some have said that it was miraculous how they actually came together and agreed on the translation from Hebrew to Greek, and they believe that the Holy Spirit was present to help guide their minds. But there was a lot of comparing amongst themselves to make sure that what they were writing was indeed the same as the Hebrew.
5: Okay, but didn't the Essenes come out of that group? I mean, because they had some disagreement with those priests?
0: You know, possibly. I mean, there were some who weren't too excited to have the original Hebrew translated into Greek. They felt that that was a compromise, not so much because of the translation, but more so just because the original was Hebrew and you should be translating it into a different language. And so there were some groups that broke away. But fundamentally, the Hebrew and the Greek, it was in harmony with each other.
5: Okay, thank you.
0: All right, well, thank you for your call, Dave. We appreciate it. Friends, if you have a Bible question, the number to call here to the studio is 800-463-7297. You can hear the music playing in the background. It's not the end of the program. We're just coming up on a half-hour break. And so this is a good time. 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Again, that number is 800-463-7297. 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
1: Hello, friends. We're back. This is Bible Answers Live. 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Again, that's 800-463-7297. 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We're going to go to the phone lines now. Our next caller is Dion, listening from Toronto, Canada. Dion, welcome to the program.
2: Good evening. Thank you very much, and peace be to you.
1: Thank you.
2: I'm actually just calling because I'm concerned. I thought I heard it before, but I just want to make sure I heard what you said regarding salvation and eternal life. I thought I misunderstood you to say that salvation can be lost. If you can just clarify that,
1: sure.
2: I may or may not have a question after
1: okay.
2: that.
1: Sure, absolutely. You know, the Bible tells us that in order to be saved, we need to receive Jesus as our personal Savior. We confess us. He then gives us His Spirit to guide us in our lives. But our salvation, even though it's 100% Christ who saves us, we need to have a living relationship with Him. We need to be connected to Him by faith. We always have the freedom to walk away, and God does not remove that freedom that we have. We can choose to not follow Jesus, to disconnect ourselves from Him, and then we are not in a saving relationship with Him. So we do have freedom.
2: So if I'm understanding you then, are you saying that a person can lose their salvation? Because then that would not be scriptural. Because if it is such, if you are indeed saying that based on what you just said, then you're saying that the blood of our Lord Jesus Christ is not enough. It's what we add to it. And we know that that would be a lie of the enemy. Because salvation is based on the blood of our Lord Jesus Christ alone. And when the Lord said it is finished, that work that He completed on the cross was done. And you're right. We have to call upon the name of the Lord to be saved. We need to repent of our sins. And the repentance doesn't come because of our act. The repentance comes because God shows us ourselves before Him so that we recognize who He is as our holy God, that we need to submit to Him, seek Him to save our souls. And as a result, we have a new life. Like it says, we're new creatures, right?
1: Correct. Absolutely. So, yeah, I think we're saying the same thing there. The only question is, once we do that and we receive Jesus, and yes, we do have salvation because we are saved by His grace, we still have freedom. So if we choose to turn away from God, He's not going to save us against our will.
2: Well, that's the point there. That's the curious point. When you're saying He's not going to save us against, it's not like God keeps saving us over and over and over again. Once saved, always saved, based on the blood of our Lord Jesus Christ. Otherwise, it would be based on our good works, where we know that what the Bible says is not of works, lest any man should
1: boast. It's not based on works. It's based on faith. We need to have faith. And faith isn't just a one-time thing. I don't just surrender my life to Jesus and have faith in Him, and then I go live for the devil. I need to have a faith relationship with Christ continually.
2: Why would you look for the devil when your faith is in our Lord? Like, faith is not something that comes from us. Faith is something that comes from our Lord, right? God gives us the ability to know who He is. And as a result, that is why we know that it's not based on works. That is why we know that it's the precious blood of our Lord that saves us. It's the covering. I always, when I share the gospel with people, I say, and I know I only have a very short amount of time, but thank you for allowing me to even say this. But when I share the gospel, I try to share it in a simple way, using the word of God, but also in a picture where I draw a picture, an outline of a form of a body and two ink pens. So you have two outlines of a body. And one, I say, here is who we are before we're saved. We're empty. We're without our Lord. And I color the other one in with red ink. And I said, that red ink is like the blood of our Lord Jesus Christ. You can never lose it. It doesn't start dissipating as we start doing wrong because we're man and we fail. But it's covered. It's eternal. And that's why that promise is from everlasting to everlasting.
1: So let me just, I agree with you. We are saved by the blood of Christ. No question about that. But if I am saved and I choose Jesus as my Savior, but then I turn away from Him and I rebel against Him and I say, Lord, I don't want to be saved. I don't care about your sacrifice anymore. Is God still going to save me?
2: Well, the interesting thing is that, and I think I heard...
1: I don't care about your sacrifice anymore. Is God still going to save me?
2: Well, the interesting thing is that, and I think I heard...

0: endures to the end, the same shall be saved. In Revelation, Christ says, I will not blot your name out of the book of life, meaning that to be a Christian requires faith in Christ. And that faith is not just a one-time thing where we choose Jesus and then we go off and we live for the devil. No, we choose Jesus every day. And as we see his goodness and his love and his grace, yes, our devotion will grow stronger and stronger and stronger. And why would you want to walk away from Jesus when you've tasted his great love and his goodness and his salvation? But God doesn't remove from us the freedom to choose and to do something other than he'd want.
1: Pardon me, I missed that last point.
0: Well, God doesn't remove our freedom. We always have freedom to choose. He can't accept worship that's not freely given.
1: But it's sounding like you're going back to that it's our efforts.
0: No, it's faith. But faith requires endurance. You know, Renee, we do have a book that I think you might enjoy reading. We don't have time to get into too much of the details, but I think it'll help explain a lot of this. It's called Can a Saved Man Choose to Be Lost? Again, we're not saying that we are saved by works. We are saved by faith. But the kind of faith that saves us is an abiding faith. Jesus said, you must abide in me, as the branch cannot bear fruit of itself except that abide in the vine. As Christians, we need to daily abide in Jesus. If you give us a call on our resource line, we'll be happy to send you that book. The number to call is 800-835-6747. And again, just ask for the book, Can a Saved Man Choose to Be Lost? And we'll be happy to send that to you. Thank you for your call, Renee. We're going to have to keep moving here. We have Elaine listening in California. Elaine, welcome to the program.
2: Thank you so much. I'm in Rancho Cordova, California.
0: Thanks for your call.
2: Yes, I was asked the question by someone who knew that I had given my life to the Lord 50 years ago. If this person had read the Bible completely, which I think I might have missed some, I'm sure. But she was asking me, she says, should I give my life to the Lord? How come I didn't have that inclination? And I thought, I didn't know how to answer. Something made me wait and be still. And just this evening, I came up with the answer, and that is, while there are many choices and terrible things in life, is there anything with such an ultimate ultimatum? And did you think that was a good answer?
0: Well, you know, yes, it is true. The greatest blessing that we can ever have in life is that of giving ourselves to God and choosing Him. The Bible says it's the goodness of God that leads to repentance. Even repentance is a gift. Now, some people might say, well, I don't feel sorry for my sin, so what do I do? Well, you need to begin by drawing close to God. The Bible says if we draw close to Him, He will draw close to us. So I encourage somebody, if you want to be saved, you might not feel sorry for your sins, but just pick up the Word. Start reading. Start reading in the Gospel of John. Read about Jesus. Read about the price that He paid for our salvation. Read about the cross. The Bible speaks of the cross as being this great drawing power. Jesus said, if I am lifted up, I will draw all men unto myself. And as we look at Jesus, as we read the Word, as we begin to pray, there'll be an awakening within our hearts, a hungering for truth, a hungering for Christ. And there will be repentance. God will give us repentance. So we mustn't wait to feel sorry before we seek the Lord. Seek the Lord, and then He will make us feel as though we need forgiveness and repentance. And so you're absolutely on the right track. There is so much more that God has for us. The greatest blessing that He wants to give us is eternal life with Him. And why would anybody want to walk away from that? That's really the hope of the Christian. Thanks for your call. Our next caller is Sean, listening in Apple Valley, California. Sean, welcome to the program.
3: Hello.
0: Hi, you're on the air.
3: Oh, hello. Sorry. It made a weird noise and then I cut off. I was like, oh, no. I have a question about baptism. I was talking to another teacher on the radio station, and I don't agree with the guy, and it drives me nuts to have to hear him all the time. But I truck drive for a living, and I like to listen to the Family Talk radio. But he was just talking about how if you're not baptized, your sin can't be forgiven, basically.
0: Okay.
3: Is the only way that you could be forgiven is, he says, it's not just by faith alone, which I know is not true, because he says you have to have faith, or what you have to believe, then comes faith, then you have to be obedient, and then you're saved. Oh, and you have to be baptized, then you're saved. And I was like, so you're basically saying you have to work for your salvation, right? He knows me by now, so he always hangs up and then tries to answer, so I can't talk to him because I dispute him and kind of openly rebuke

0: him on the station because of the fact that I don't like people hearing all negativity and believing it and thinking it's okay to believe that and then their loss.
1: Sure. You know, you're right. Salvation is a gift. We need to exercise faith in Christ. We receive him as our personal Savior. We are forgiven. However, why be baptized then if we are forgiven without being baptized? Baptism doesn't bring forgiveness. Baptism is the sign of our dedicating ourselves to Jesus. It is a public recognition that we're choosing Christ. Baptism is rich with symbols. For example, you have the person going under the water. The going under the water it symbolizes a bearing of the old life of sin. Coming up out of the water is a resurrection to a new life, a new focus, a new master, that master being Christ. Baptism doesn't bring forgiveness. Baptism is a sign that we have received forgiveness. And of course, forgiveness is a gift that God gives us. Now, what about a person who can't be baptized? Maybe they come to Christ and they're on their deathbed. And physically, they can't get into the water. Are they going to be lost because they can't get baptized? No, of course not.
0: Apparently, for him. Apparently, for this Jonathan, because I did bring up, I will say, I brought up the thief on the cross.
1: Right.
0: And this is where I knew I was out of my league, because he was all, well, that was before Jesus died, so how can you say, he brought up the Bible verse of, you know, you have to believe that Christ was resurrected. And then, you know, that one of those, that Bible verse meant, you know, so how can the thief believe that Christ was resurrected when he died before Christ was resurrected? And I was like, oh, I don't know how to answer this.
1: Right. Yeah, when Jesus, we need to recognize that the people before the death of Jesus were saved by the blood of Christ, just like the people after the resurrection. The only difference is that those before the cross looked forward in faith and had faith in a coming Redeemer who would die for their sins. We look back in faith and say, yes, Jesus did come, and he did die for our sins. So those before the cross, those after the cross, they all saved by the blood of Christ. And a sign of that, especially in New Testament times, is baptism. It's a recognizing of the gift of salvation and a dedicating of ourselves to Christ. I guess the other question one would ask is, if somebody knows this is the will of God that we be baptized, and you know the Bible makes it quite clear that if we choose Jesus and we are forgiven and we surrender our life to him, we want to follow the example that Jesus has given us and be baptized. If someone refuses to be baptized for whatever reason, then maybe we need to ask the question, have you really surrendered your life fully to Christ?
0: That would make sense. Now, what would be a way for me to be able to say, like, look, here's the Bible verse, saying we're saved by grace alone. Like, we're not saved by being baptized or doing all these works or doing all this. And, you know, it's a 50-50 thing. Like, when you were talking to that lady not too long ago, it's not really 50-50 as far as saying, you know, we're actually doing something, but it does require us to take a step, just like in the Old Testament with Abraham taking a step, sending his servant out, and things like that. We have to take a step also. So it just how I just...
1: You know, it's the motivation for why we do what we do. If we are trying to do the right thing in order to earn God's favor so that we can be saved, the motivation is wrong. If we are trying to do the right thing because we are saved and we appreciate what Jesus has done for us, and it's our desire to be the best example for Christ so that others will see Christ in us, well, that's the right motivation. We're not trying to do the right thing in order to save ourselves. We're doing the right thing because we are saved and we love Jesus. So it really gets to the heart of the matter. What is the motivation for why we do what we do? Why does a person get baptized? It's not because they want to be saved. It's because they are saved. And they want to show the world that they are choosing Jesus as their Savior. That's really the emphasis that we have there. Well, Sean, I hope that helps a little bit. We're going to have to move on with our next caller. Thank you. Very good question. Our next caller is Nikki, listening from Cedarville, California. Nikki, welcome to the program.
2: Hi, Pastor Ross. How are you this evening?
1: Doing well. Thank you for your patience.
2: Thank you for taking my call. Okay, so my question is based out of Revelation chapter 8, verse 7, and it talks about a third of the earth was burned up, a third of the trees were burned up. My question is this. Is that literal? Is that symbolic? And if it's symbolic, what does that mean?
1: Okay, good question. Yes. Let me read the verse, Revelation chapter 8, verse 7. It says, "The first angel sounded, And hail and fire followed, mingled with blood, and they were thrown onto the earth, and a third of the trees were burnt up, and all the green grass was burnt up. Now, in the book of Revelation, we have a series of sevens. You've got the seven churches, you have the seven seals, and you have the seven trumpets. This is part of the seven trumpets. It's the first of the seven trumpets. Each of these series of sevens, the churches, the seals, and the trumpets, cover the same time period. They emphasize different things during that time period, but roughly they cover the same time period, and that time period is the Christian era, from the time of Christ all the way through to the second coming of Jesus and even beyond. The seven churches give you seven conditions that the church would go through throughout the Christian era. The seven seals also give you certain conditions that will affect the church during that time period. There'd be a time period of severe persecution. There'd be a time period when the gospel will go forth strongly and there'd be revival. There'd be a time period where corruption or error would come into the church, and that's illustrated in the seals. The trumpets follow the same theme, same time period, but they emphasize issues of judgment. Trumpets in the Old Testament were used to warn people of an impending judgment or war. And a number of scholars have identified the first trumpet here in Revelation chapter 8, verse 7, as symbolizing the judgment that came upon Jerusalem for the role that they played in crucifying Christ. That judgment came in 70 AD when the Romans came and surrounded the city and destroyed it. And you have a number of symbols here. Remember, Revelation is a symbolic book. They aren't literal horses galloping through the sky. They represent something. A hail and blood thrown to the earth is a symbol of upheaval and judgment or destruction. And historians tell us that in the destruction of Jerusalem in 70 AD, many of the Jews took refuge in the sanctuary, thinking that that would be a place of safety. But when the sanctuary was burning and the Jews were running out of the sanctuary, many of the Roman soldiers just mowed down the Jews, and the blood rained down the temple stairs like water. So there was a great slaughter. In the Bible, green grass and trees sometimes represent people. So that's really describing this judgment that came. And by the way, the second trumpet is a description of judgment that would come upon Rome for the part that they played in crucifying Christ.
2: So, okay, so the trees and the green grass represent people. So what's with the third then?
1: The third represents a large portion, but not everything. In the judgment that came upon Jerusalem, there was great slaughter in Jerusalem and the city was destroyed, but there were still many Jews that continued after that event. So it's a big portion, but not the majority.
2: I understand. Thank you very much.
1: All right. Well, thank you for your call, Nikki. We appreciate that. If you have a Bible question, the phone line here to the studio is 800-463-7297, 800-463-7297. Our next call is Henry, listening from the Bronx, New York. Henry, welcome to the program.
3: Yes, how are you? God bless you.
1: Very well. Thank you for calling.
3: My question is, when you die and go to heaven, like say my grandmother, she died at the age of 90. She was saved. When the judgment day comes and she goes to heaven, will she still be that age, and will she look like she did when she died?
1: Okay, good question. What's it going to be like when, you know, Jesus comes and the righteous are resurrected? Do they come out of the grave looking 80, 90 years old? No, the Bible says we will have glorified bodies. And our bodies won't have any decay or sickness. You know, we won't have any wrinkles. Our hair won't be gray. You know, we will be healthy. Now, whatever that age is, I don't know, maybe it's 35, but it's when we sort of at the peak of our physical health. That's going to be the experience in the resurrection. So we'll still know each other. There'll be enough resemblance that we'll be able to look at each other and recognize each other, but we're not going to have these same bodies that we have in the resurrection.
3: We'll have youthful-looking faces. And
1: well, you know, the Bible tells us that we're going to have a body like Christ's body when he rose from the dead, and they could recognize Jesus. He appeared to the disciples. They knew who he was. So we will be able to recognize one another in the resurrection. Boy, what a day of reunion that'll be when Jesus comes.
3: Yes, well, that's what I wanted to find out. And babies, and one more question. For women who are pregnant, if Jesus Christ comes back and they're saved, will those babies be born in heaven?
1: Okay, will those babies be born in heaven? That's a good question. I don't think I've ever heard somebody ask that question.
3: I asked many ministers about that. They couldn't answer.
1: Well, you know, the Bible doesn't say, and that's probably, you know, we can maybe speculate, but the Bible doesn't tell us. What we do know is that there will be children in heaven. You read about the new earth in Isaiah 11. I mentioned that chapter at the beginning. It talks about children in the new earth, and it says they will grow up. So there will be a time when all the children will grow up. It seems as though babies and, you know, maybe even unborn babies at the time, maybe they will be. Of course, we're going to receive our glorified bodies. Maybe at that point, the mother will have her baby in her arms. We don't know. We just, you know, that's speculation. We're going to have to wait to see when Jesus comes. The Bible doesn't specifically tell us. But that is an interesting thought. What will happen to those who are saved, who are with child when Jesus comes? Well, Henry, thank you so much for your question. We appreciate it. We're going to try and get a couple more calls in here before the end of the program. We have Tony listening from Brooklyn, New York. Tony, welcome to the program.
4: Hello.
1: Hi, you're on the air.
4: Yeah, okay. My question is, I've been going to a few different churches, right, in my neighborhood,
1: mm-hmm.
4: and some of them have preachers, and some of them are pretty good, but I'm trying to find out, is it biblical for them to be preaching in a church?
1: Okay, well, good question. You know, the gift of teaching or preaching we find in the Bible given not only just to men, but it's a gift of the Holy Spirit. The Holy Spirit gives gifts according to what he deems best, and there's nothing wrong in having a woman preach or a woman teach within the church. There is a distinction, however, with reference to ordination. If you look in the Bible, only the men were ordained, and they represented their family. The dad was the head of the home, and he was the one that offered the sacrifice. And the priesthood was given just to men. The men would represent the nation of Israel. So when it comes to the ordination for ministry or pastoral ministry, and we look in the Bible, we don't see any example of any woman being ordained in the priesthood, or a woman being ordained as a church elder or pastor in the New Testament. But we have many examples of where women would prophesy or speak or preach. There's nothing wrong with that.
4: I was just wondering, and I said, because I thought I read someplace in the Bible that women were supposed to be quiet in church and get lessons from their husband when they go home.
1: That is, Paul speaks about that in Corinthians, and that's mm-hmm. it's not just referring to every church, but he was addressing a particular problem in that church in Corinth where there were some of the women who were disrupting the service, and they were trying to talk to their husbands, and Paul says, just wait until you go home. You know, just listen in silence, and
4: okay.
1: then you can ask later on when you get home. Well, friends, you can hear the music playing in the background. Tony, thank you for your call. We've run out of time for this edition of Bible Answers Live. I wanted to remind you of the free offer that we have. Just call and ask for the study guide talking about the new earth called A Colossal City in Space. And we'll be happy to send that to you. 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
6: I grew up in a church-going family. I mean, we were at every meeting. I sang in four of the choirs there. I directed three. Very involved, very active. It almost seemed like busy work sometimes. You know, I went to Sunday school. I knew about God. I knew about Jesus. But I didn't have a personal relationship with Jesus Christ. My senior year in high school, I got the news that my father had been murdered. Now, I played it off well. No one really saw that I was struggling with it. It just really felt like there was a hole that needed to be filled. And I tried to fill it with drugs, with alcohol, with partying. After college, I just stopped going to church altogether. One day on a Sunday, because I didn't feel like going to church with my mom, I thought, you know, I should get a little bit of word. She had the satellite system hooked up, and I'm flipping through channels. And then the logo pops across, Amazing Facts Presents. I've listened to a lot of different ministers, but this was the first time that he's actually saying something where I had to grab my Bible and actually pick it up. And I've never heard this before. Let me look through and find this. I went through all the historicals. I went through all that. I just couldn't get enough. And then the Sabbath came up. And he's going through the appeal, and I'm just going, Lord, I hear you. I have to go to church. So I show up. It was funny. I didn't feel like I was going to be judged, anything judgmental, anything. And I walked in the door, and I just felt at home. But there's still a problem. I'm still partying. I was still going out to the bars. At this time, I was selling cocaine to pay my rent. 16 days later, I find myself in a life or death situation. I had just came back from a liquor store and I grabbed a bottle of vodka. And there I am, high off cocaine, with my Bible in hand, trying to do a Bible study. And I heard an audible voice, just look at yourself. And I did. And I was like, what am I doing? And I got on my knees and I said, Lord, if you do not take this away from me now, I'm going to kill myself. I was going to continue this lifestyle and I was going to end up overdosing, having a heart attack, whatever it was. You have to take this away. All of it. And that day, he lifted all of it away from me. It was all gone. When God does something in your life, he does it complete.
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9: The Lord reigneth. He is clothed with majesty. The Lord is clothed with strength, wherewith he hath girded himself. The world also is established that it cannot be moved. Thy throne is established of old. Thou art from everlasting. The floods have lifted up, O Lord. The floods have lifted up their voice. The floods lift up their waves. The Lord on high is mightier than the noise of many waters, yea, than the mighty waves of the sea. Thy testimonies are very sure. Holiness becometh thine house, O Lord, forever.
10: For this cause I bow my knees unto the Father of our Lord Jesus Christ, of whom the whole family in heaven and earth is named, that he would grant you according to the riches of his glory to be strengthened with might by his Spirit in the inner man, that Christ may dwell in your hearts by faith, that ye, being rooted and grounded in love, may be able to comprehend with all saints what is the breadth and length and depth and height, and to know the love of Christ which passeth knowledge, that ye might be filled with all the fullness of God. Now unto him that is able to do exceeding abundantly above all that we ask or think, according to the power that worketh in us, unto him be glory in the church by Christ Jesus throughout all ages, world without end. Amen.
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12: Now a look at your evening weather on Northlake County Christian Radio. Partly sunny today with a high near 86 and lows around 67. Partly sunny tomorrow with a high of 87 and lows around 69. For your Saturday, partly sunny with a high near 92 and lows around 70. And for Sunday, intermittent clouds with a high near 92 and lows around 74. That's your evening weather on Northlake County Christian Radio.
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1: This is the Christian Working Woman, and I'm Mary Lohman. This week, my topic is think. Yes, that's it. Think. Think before you speak. Proverbs 16:24 says, "Gracious words are like a honeycomb, sweetness to the soul and health to the body." If we all made it a daily practice to think before we speak, our words would be more gracious, and gracious words have power to bring peace in stressful situations and actually healing to our bodies, because stress is reduced by gracious words. To help us prevent words coming out before we think about them, we are offering a simple wristband that says, "Think." My hope is that by wearing this wristband, you'll be reminded to pay attention to what you're getting ready to say and make sure it's appropriate. And we're using an acronym of the word think to help us evaluate our words. T is for true, speak only what is true. H is for helpful, make sure your words will benefit those who listen. And I mean speaking inspiring words that will encourage others. And today, N is for necessary. Speak only what is necessary. In other words, don't talk too much. Proverbs 10:19 says, "When words are many, sin is not absent, but he who holds his tongue is wise." And Jesus taught us that men will have to give account on the day of judgment for every careless word they have spoken. "For by your words you will be acquitted, and by your words you will be condemned." Talking too much can be a real problem. They tell us that women talk more than men, and if that is true, we women need to be doubly careful about how much we say. We don't need to fill empty spaces with empty words. Silence can indeed be golden, and for those of us who are talkers, we need to take seriously this exhortation to speak only what is necessary. I think we're all aware that a person who talks too much is not a person we particularly enjoy being with. Listening to others is the skill we want to develop so that we give others the respect of listening to them instead of inflicting our unnecessary words on anyone who happens to be near. So today, before you speak, think, is it necessary? You'll probably say fewer words. If you think our wristband would help you remember to think before you speak, we're glad to send that to you. Just go to our website, ChristianWorkingWoman.org, and request the wristband. Thank you for listening today.
0: Coming up next, please stay tuned for It Is Written, presented by Pastor John Bradshaw.
2: It has stood the test of time. God's book, the Bible. Still relevant in today's complex world. It is written. Sharing hope around the globe.

This is It Is Written. I'm John Bradshaw. Thanks for joining me. If you live in the Western world in the 21st century, the chances are you enjoy a certain amount of religious freedom. You're free to go to church if you want to, or not if you don't want to. You can believe the Bible to be your sacred text, or the Quran, or the Bhagavad Gita, or something else, or you can ignore them all. You can be a Christian, Jewish, Muslim, Buddhist, Sikh, atheist. Whatever you please, you can be, because you experience, you enjoy religious freedom. But it hasn't always been that way. Think with me for a few minutes about where that religious freedom has come from. I'm in Geneva, Switzerland, at the site of the International Monument to the Protestant Reformation, otherwise known as the Reformers' Wall. It was completed in 1909, the 400th anniversary of the birth of John Calvin, the great reformer who helped to make the city of Geneva famous. And if you look at the Reformers' Wall, across the top you see a certain phrase written in Latin, Post tenebras lux, after darkness, light. And it was people like John Calvin who helped to cause light to shine into a world that until then had been full of darkness. In the Middle Ages, the Roman Church, the Vatican City, was the ruling, dominant religious power in the world. And at that time, there was nothing that really resembled religious freedom. Now, you were free to believe in God, you were free to believe certain teachings, as long as your beliefs and the teachings of the church were on the same page. If your views and the church's views digressed or diverged, you could be in real trouble. It could even cost you your life. That's where people like John Calvin came in, gripped with a conviction that the Word of God should be the basis for a person's faith. They clung to the Word of God, believed the Word of God, they taught the Word of God, and the world would never be the same again. And you, as a result, have religious freedom today. This beautiful city, nestled on the shores of a spectacular lake, would prove to be a refuge for faithful worshippers of God throughout Europe, who fled their native lands so they could honor the Bible and the convictions of their hearts. And more than anyone else, the man who made this possible was John Calvin, one of the greatest of the Protestant reformers. Our story starts with him. John Calvin was born about 60 miles outside the city of Paris in France. He was the first of four children in his family to survive, or sons, who would study for the priesthood. John was a bright boy. At just the age of 12, he was given a position of responsibility by a local bishop. And not long after, he was enrolled in university to study philosophy and to prepare for the priesthood. But his father got the idea that John could make a whole lot more money as a lawyer. So John changed directions, and he enrolled again, this time to study law at a different college, in the year 1529. John loved the ancient classics, so he studied ancient Greek, and although he might not have realized it at the time, it prepared him for later understanding in a profound way the writings in the New Testament. But God had something other than a legal career in mind for young John Calvin. In 1533, he met Jesus for the first time in a dramatic conversion experience. Reading his personal accounts of what happened, it appears that a long process of inner turmoil eventually led him to a sudden and total commitment to God as the Lord of his life and the arranger of his plans. It was about this time that the spirit of the Protestant Reformation, which had already begun with Martin Luther in Germany, began to stir in John's heart. As a result, he chose to leave the Roman Catholic Church. You know, God will do that in a person's life. We make plans and have ideas and we're looking forward to the future, and then God intervenes and changes our direction. Sometimes that can come as a real surprise, particularly

0: when it happens in your spiritual life. I was born into a certain faith. I discovered certain things. My friend brought me to this church. But then God reveals to you that He didn't bring you to where you are to stay forever, but He brought you to where you are so that you could learn enough to prepare you to move on and grow spiritually. And that's important. Now, in life generally, it's right to make plans. It's right to have ideas and a direction for your future. But what's even more right is to submit your plans and ideas and your direction to God, because God may have another way. It might even be a better way. John Calvin found out that God's way was better, but certainly that God's way was more challenging. But submitted to God, Calvin lived the life God wanted him to live. And when we do that, we discover it's by far a more rewarding life. Then in mid-October of 1534, something happened that altered John Calvin's life. A group of overzealous Protestants went around Paris posting placards attacking various Roman Catholic teachings and practices. They meant well enough, in as much as they thought they were doing something for the truth, but it was a foolish act that caused Catholic authorities around France to react violently. As a result, Calvin fled to Basel in Switzerland, a city with strong Protestant leanings. It isn't easy to know just how much damage was done to the work of the gospel by the posting of those placards in Paris. Evidently, somebody didn't understand that even zeal for God really ought to be guided by the Holy Spirit and wisdom. Somebody succeeded in stirring up a whole lot of anger, but God was no doubt more interested in stirring up hearts. That act of misguided enthusiasm set back the work of reform. In fact, it no doubt had a negative impact on the future history of the nation of France. So John Calvin had moved to Switzerland, and today in Switzerland, his image is etched in stone. Now, for his image to be etched in stone, you know that something pretty remarkable had to have happened. And we'll find out what that was in just a moment.
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0: There's a beautiful verse in the last chapter of the book of Daniel that shows us what a high value God places on people sharing their faith in God with others. It says in Daniel 12:3, "They that turn many to righteousness will shine as the stars forever and ever." God says there's a special eternal blessing or quality about those who put an emphasis on winning souls to Christ. And it's something everyone can do. That is, we can take the opportunities God brings to us to share our faith with others. Who is there in your life who might need to hear the good news of salvation through Jesus? Look for the opportunities God brings to you. You could even pray that God would bring opportunities to you. Everyone you come in contact with is a potential soul for the kingdom of heaven, and those who win souls will shine forever. I'm John Bradshaw for It Is Written. Let's live today by every word. This is It Is Written. I'm John Bradshaw. Thanks for joining me today. It was while he was living in Basel, Switzerland during the year 1536 that John Calvin published the first edition of his signature work, Institutes of the Christian Religion. It was a hugely influential book, and it's still read by theology students today. In a large degree, it outlined the theological positions taken by the major Protestant reformers of that time. And one of the key subjects in the book is the subject of justification by faith alone, a major tenet of the Protestant Reformation and a doctrine that drove Protestantism forward. It wasn't long after this that Calvin returned briefly to France, where his brother was in the process of settling their late father's financial affairs. But the persecution of the Protestants was in full force in France just then. And so it was clear to John that he had no future in that country if he was to keep true to his faith. For a short time, he fled to the city of Strasbourg, which then was on the border between France and the German states of the Holy Roman Empire. But due to both German and French pressure, Calvin was soon forced out of Strasbourg. Making a detour to the south, he ended up in Geneva. He'd only planned to stay one night in the city, but William Farrell, a fellow French reformer who lived in Geneva, begged Calvin to stay, and so he did. The city of Geneva would never be the same again. Calvin's early experience in Geneva was a rocky one. Disagreements with other Protestants, together with the unease of the Geneva city councilmen who wanted a closer relationship with France, ended with Calvin and William Farrell fleeing to Basel, where Calvin had taken refuge once before. Soon he was invited to return to Strasbourg and take up the position of pastor at a new Protestant church there. The city welcomed John to his new position, which he held from 1538 to 1541. Now, in 1541, the city leaders of Geneva came to the conclusion that they'd been wrong to force John Calvin to leave. Church attendance was down, political tensions had not eased, and disputes within Protestant circles were growing more serious. So the city council decided to ask Calvin to come back. But he wasn't interested at all. He wrote in reply, "Rather would I submit to death 100 times than to that cross on which I had to perish daily 1,000 times over. But true to his character, the great reformer was determined to follow the Lord's leading, even if it didn't promise to be pleasant. So Calvin came back from Strasbourg to Geneva on September 13, 1541, with an official escort and a wagon for his family. Calvin was one of those men who realized that God sometimes brings responsibilities that promise more pain than pleasure. With the cause and the work of God being the most important thing in his life, he was willing to sacrifice his energy, his talents, and even his peace of mind, all because he believed God was guiding him. Calvin's life in Geneva was often hard. He had few, if any, worldly possessions. His house and his furniture were owned by the city council, though the home was large enough to accommodate both John's family and that of his brother. In 1545, John's wife, Ida Lett, gave birth to a son who died soon after. 4 years later, Ida Lett also fell ill and died. John Calvin was heartbroken, as you'd expect. He later wrote of his sorrow. He said, "I've been bereaved of the best friend of my life, of one who, if it had been so ordained, would willingly have shared not only my poverty, but also my death. During her life, she was the faithful helper of my ministry. From her, I never experienced the slightest hindrance." John Calvin never did remarry, but the Lord gave him true friends who kept close to his side for the rest of his life. Among them were William Farrell, Nicholas Kopp, and Martin Luther's young protege, Philip Melanchthon. Calvin and the officials of Geneva put together a list of reforms for the city, mainly as a means of distinguishing the authority of the church from that of the civil government. Now, this would often prove to be a difficult relationship, but most of his efforts were directed towards establishing order within the church and nurturing the faith that had spawned the Reformation. It is said that Calvin preached as many as 2,000 sermons during his stay in Geneva. Many of his sermons lasted at least an hour, and he never preached with notes. He was a man of deep learning and vast biblical knowledge. But John Calvin wasn't without his faults. His understanding of the Bible included some surprising errors. Calvin taught what became known as the doctrine of predestination, the idea that God has decided in advance who's going to be saved and who is going to be lost. There's nothing you can do about it. Now, it's hard to fathom how a man of Calvin's learning could believe predestination when there are texts in the Bible like these: "For God so loved the world that he gave his only begotten Son, that whoever believes in him should not perish, but have everlasting life." That's John 3, verse 16. "The Lord is not slack concerning his promise, as some count slackness, but is long-suffering toward us, not willing that any should perish, but that all should come to repentance." 2 Peter 3, verse 9. But he who endures to the end shall be saved. Matthew 24 and verse 13. The Spirit and the Bride say, come, and let him who hears say, come, and let him who thirsts come, and whoever desires, let him take of the water of life freely. Revelation 22, verse 17. It's hard to read these verses and come away with the idea that God has arbitrarily chosen some to be saved and others to be lost. The verses found in this book, the Bible, give every indication that salvation is not only available to everybody, but that somebody can, in fact, lose their salvation. But unfortunately, that's what John Calvin believed, and it hurt his influence with many people who otherwise might have accepted his convictions. Now, sometimes Calvin used the power of civil authority in Geneva to punish those who disagreed with him or threatened his power. There was one man by the name of Jacques Grouet. He was accused of plotting against Calvin's authority. He was even subjected to torture as a means of getting him to confess what he'd done. He was later condemned to death and beheaded with Calvin's consent on July 26, 1547. Now, perhaps the most famous example of Calvin's misuse of was in the case of Michael Servetus, a Spanish physician and theologian who disagreed with Calvin on doctrines such as the Trinity and infant baptism. He'd already been sentenced to death by burning at the stake in the city of Vienna, Austria, but he escaped. On his way to Italy, he stopped in Geneva, and he was arrested and tried for heresy. On October the 20th, 1553, Servetus was condemned for his beliefs by the City Council of Geneva, and the following day, he was again sentenced to be burned at the stake. It was October 27th, 1553, when this terrible sentence was carried out.

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They may be busy, so please do keep trying. You may also request this free book by writing to It Is Written, P.O. 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

0: John Calvin's shortcomings, his errors, if you like, reveal to us a couple of very important things. One is that God uses flawed, imperfect people to get his work done. And God will use who he has to use, those who are willing to be used by him. Another thing Calvin's experience teaches us is, as profoundly important as the Reformation was, as outstanding as the reformers themselves were, the work of the Reformation is not over. There's still work that needs to be done. The Bible tells us in Acts 17, verse 30, that God winks at the times of our ignorance. We also read in the Epistle of James that to him who knows to do good and does not do it, to him it is sin. James 4, 17. In the book of Proverbs, the wise man declares, "But the path of the just is like the shining sun, that shines even brighter unto the perfect day." Proverbs 4:18. The work of the Protestant Reformation is not over. It still needs to be finished. God doesn't hold men and women accountable for believing or doing wrong when they don't know better. The God of Scripture is infinitely fair in his judgment of every case. Geneva and Lake Geneva are especially beautiful. But during the Reformation, people flocked here not because of the beauty of the area, but because of the protection it provided from the wrath of the established church. Now, true, there were disputes from time to time among the refugees who came here, but that didn't stop people from many lands from seeking shelter here, shelter from a storm of persecution that raged throughout Europe. The natural fortifications of this community, the towering Alps and rugged terrain, gave an added protection to Geneva and to the rest of Switzerland when foreign powers threatened their security. When the French King Louis XIV reopened persecution of French Protestants in 1685, the city of Geneva was quick to invite and welcome all who sought refuge. The faithful, Bible-believing Waldenses also found a home here in a time of crisis. More than 100 years after John Calvin's death, the Alpine valleys where the Waldenses had lived for centuries were stolen by their enemies. These faithful Christians saw their possessions plundered and most of their people slaughtered. The 12,000 or more who survived were thrown into prison, most of them destined to die there. Those who were released were not permitted to return to their native valleys in northern Europe. They were expelled from Italy, even though the mountain passes out of Italy were clogged with heavy snow. It was, after all, late December. But those 3,000 decided that they had to get to Geneva. So they braved the brutal weather, they trudged through the snow, and they made it. They made it here. And what a welcome they received. It is said that half of the city of Geneva turned out to welcome them. And they received food and clothing and medical care and shelter. They received just about every kind of hospitality you could imagine. Heroes they were. They risked their lives for one thing. They had to get to the place where they could embrace the Bible and live their faith. They had to get to the place where they would be free to worship the God that loved them so. They were driven by that. They had to get to that place. You know, it reminds me of Proverbs 18 and verse 10, which says, "The name of the Lord is a strong tower. The righteous runneth into it and is safe." Jesus is that safe place for you and me. These brave souls had to get to Geneva, this wonderful city that opened its arms and embraced them, protected them, and kept them. In the same way, we have to get to Jesus. He's our safety. He's our hope. And these hardy, brave, heroic souls demonstrated that truth matters. It matters what you believe, and it matters that you live what you believe. So, how is it with you, friend? Are you living what you believe? You know Jesus is the Savior of all the world, but are you living that belief? You know the Bible is the Word of God, But are you living that belief? You know that God will forgive your sins, and on top of that, give you a new heart that will keep you from going back into the old ways. But are you living that? You can live that today. In fact, God can do that work and live that in you. It's what He wants to do. It's what He delights to do. It's what He will do when you let Him do it. Let's pray together now, shall we? Our Father in heaven, we are thankful for Jesus, our example in all things. We're thankful too for the example of the reformers and the brave souls who emulated their lead and were faithful and true to the teachings of the Bible. You've given us your word to keep us and form us and guide us down in what we believe to be the closing days of this earth's history. So Lord, let that work be done. You know we are weak, but you have promised that your strength is made perfect in weakness, and you've promised that the one who has begun a good work in us is faithful to perform it to the day of Jesus Christ. Fill us with your faith, your spirit, and your love, we pray. In Jesus' name, amen. Thanks for joining me today. I look forward to seeing you again next time. Until then, remember, it is written, man shall not live by bread alone, but by every word that proceeds from the mouth of God.
1: 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We hope you have been blessed and that your faith in God has been renewed. 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
2: Proverbs tells us that only by pride comes contention. That means anywhere there's contention, in the home, in the workplace, in the church, the root of that conflict is always, always, always pride, arrogance. The Corinthian church is an example. They were proud of what they knew, proud of their past teachers, proud of their intellectual knowledge, proud of their spiritual knowledge. And because of that pride, there was contention. Their business meetings were war zones. They fought with each other. They couldn't get along with each other. The Apostle Paul said to that church and to us, love is not arrogant. If you're experiencing conflict in a relationship, ask God to show you any areas of pride in your heart. And then ask Him to fill your heart with His love. With Seeking Him, I'm Nancy DeMoss Wagamuth.
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I'm your HeartWise host, Charles Mills. Nestled in the rolling hills at the base of the Smoky Mountains between Chattanooga and Knoxville, Tennessee, is a school that specializes in teaching the unteachable. Advent Home is an accredited educational and mentoring live-in institution that welcomes 12 to 17-year-old boys with ADHD, anger issues, less than stellar grades, low self-esteem, or other challenges. In other words, Advent Home is a healer of young minds, and I thought you'd like

0: You have been developing program for the government. Why don't you develop a program for these kids who are Christian-based? That's how we came into existence.
1: Well, tell me the difference then between a program for the government and a program for a Christian-based institution. What's the difference?
0: Well, the difference is the government program, the kids are adjudicated. That is, they have committed some crime and they have been arrested and they're under government custody. A Christian-based program is for kids who are beginning to getting into trouble, but they are not in trouble as yet. But they do need intervention because they do not function adequately in a regular school or even a church-related school. So they need special attention.
1: So you're talking prevention here then?
0: Yeah, we're talking prevention.
1: All right, okay.
0: And intervention.
1: Now, you have a lot of kids coming in there. We'll talk about that in a moment. But first of all, I want to talk just for a moment about ADHD. And there are some false impressions, I understand, and you listed some of these on your website. And I'd like to go over these one at a time before we go on, because we want to know what we're talking, what we're dealing with here, Dr. Senior. The first false impression you say is ADHD students are mentally deficient. What's your word on that?
0: No, ADHD means attention deficit hyperactivity disorder. It's a neurological problem, but they're not mentally deficient. They're very bright, maybe brighter than the average, but they learn differently. They do not learn by just straight lecture. They might learn by one-on-one, or they might learn through sensory by touching things. And they are very, very bright, but they have to be taught differently.
1: Now, we also understand that ADHD students are hyperactive. Is that always true?
0: Not always true, no. Some are hyperactive and some are on the other side of being passive and more or less daydream.
1: And, of course, there's the idea that ADHD students are unmanageable, and there's a lot of people who deal with ADHD people who would say, yeah, that's true. What do you say?
0: No, they are manageable, but, again, you cannot use the regular classroom tools. You have to use more. For example, if you separate them in a classroom, one sits on the right, one sits on the left, that keeps down the distractibility or the interruptions. Or you might get them involved, go up to the chalkboard and write, rather than just sitting and answering questions. They need to be focused on, they need small groups, they need personalized attention, and you have to break down where the teacher doesn't have a big population, a big census, maybe 8 kids in a classroom with enough elbow room so they don't get in each other's way.
1: So we're not talking about learning ability. We're talking about learning methods. Am I on the right track here?
0: Learning techniques, yes.
1: Okay.
0: Learning techniques and teaching techniques.
1: Now, ADHD students are slow learners, some would say. Have you found that to be true?
0: If you teach them a conventional way, they might be slow learners. But if you teach them differently, that is one-on-one, touch, interaction, small groups, personalized attention, and use skills that require children to see things and touch things and experience things. For example, talking about measurements, go outside and measure the basketball court, and they will learn just as well as others.
1: Now, can they function with regular students? Do you put them? Would you put them in a classroom with someone who does not have ADHD?
0: Yes, they can function with regular students, but it requires a little more behavior management.
1: Okay.
0: In our school, our kids leave our program, and they go to regular school, and they excel. But you have to teach them to deal with distraction. You have to teach them to deal with interruptions. You have to teach them not to be so sensitive by responding to every movement in the classroom. So they can learn, you can teach what is called behavior management. That is how to manage behavior, how to minimize distraction, how to focus, how to concentrate, how to pay attention to detail. They can learn just like other kids, but they need different behavior management.
1: And I think I hear you saying that ADHD then is reversible. If they leave your classroom and go to the regular classroom and they excel, something has changed in them.
0: Yes, most kids come to our school on medication. I'd say 92% comes with medication, some type of medication. And when they leave here a year or 2 years later, there are no medication, and they can function without medication. So it's a lifestyle. A minimum distraction lifestyle is better than a lifestyle that is too distracted. That is, when they come to us, they do not use cell phones. They do not use computer games. They are more focused. It's a more quiet environment. It's an environment where we put a lot of nature and natural things in.
1: So you take away the gadgets. You take away the electronic gadgets.

0: you put in birds and animals and bugs and grass and clouds and trees.
1: And we take away the baggy pants, and we take away the earphones, and we take away the distraction, and then kids sit down in nature. They do very well. And research has found that kids are out in nature, lots of green grass and lots of nature, function better and learn better than when they are distracted.
0: Why is that? Why do you think that nature is the key to ADHD?
1: Well, maybe that's where they were made originally. It's just less noise and of greater interest. When kids work in the garden and plant seeds, they become curious as to what happened to the seed. And they learn from that natural experience, and they pay attention to detail. Also, the sunshine and the exercise and the healthy diet are part of a contributing factor, because kids today are overstimulated, and are overstimulated too young. So they develop reaction towards overstimulation. It tends to be hyperactivity.
0: Mm-hmm. Now, of course, you also deal with anger issues, low-grade self-esteem, and learning challenges. And I would assume that some of those are the result of the ADHD condition that the kids are in. So I assume that if you take care of the ADHD, the anger and low grades may take care of themselves. Am I right?
1: In a way, yes. Most of the kids who come to us have had some emotional trauma, such as adopted. Mm-hmm. They take it away from their biological parents, sometime from infancy. Some have experienced divorce. Some have experienced abuse. So most of the ADHD kids have had some emotional trauma someplace. And that affects a child. Also, children are bonded to their biological parents, so they come with some genetic and inherited traits that might not be in the ordinary, everyday kid, okay?
0: All right. So when you notice that, when you say, okay, that's genetic, how do you battle against genetic? How do you deal with something that is built in and hardwired into that child?
1: First, you change the environment, such as the eating habits and the television. Kids rarely see television here. Mm. Things are more natural rather than artificial. Another thing you do with these kids is that having them out in a quiet environment, they see the sky at night, they see nature, and they see birds that calm them down. You get their attention. Mm-hmm. And they are much more calmer. And so when you have them like in the garden again working, they tend to be calm. So these behaviors are learned. Mm-hmm. And you're teaching them types of behaviors that are very, very good. Kids that are adopted tend to have more problems, such as reactive attachment disorder. Mm-hmm. They become bonded to us as staff, and we teach them. We become role models for them.
0: Yes.
1: And many of them do not have role models. Many of them are angry, and they do not even know what they are angry about, or depressed. Do not know what they are depressed about. And they come with medication for anger when they do not know why they are angry and they are depressed. And sometimes because of lack of sleep, for example, they want to stay up late at night. And they want to watch television or watch game or play computer game. And next morning they didn't get enough sleep, so they get medication for depression. When they're not really depressed, they're just tired. So kids who come here get off their medication very quickly because they're misdiagnosed. They get sleeping pills when they're really not, because they can't sleep, because they didn't do exercise. They get a lot of exercise here, physical exercise, walking and playing. So they go to bed at night and they're tired. You don't need sleeping pills.
0: Now, you have kids there 12 to 17 years old, and you also have programs for older than that, even, that they come back for apprenticeships and coaching and mentoring, etc. These children can think. Are they aware, after they've been there long enough, are they aware of why they were the way they were before?
1: Yes, we spend a lot of time talking about that. Every day we have groups. That is, we spend an hour a day in talking about their background, why they are the way they are, how they're different, how they're similar. And they learn to express themselves. One of the biggest therapeutic methods that you have is just plain downright communication. Mm-hmm. When some kids come in at first, they do not know how to talk. Mm-hmm. They do not know how to dialogue. And we teach them to dialogue and to talk, and just by doing that, they get better.
0: Well, we're going to take a short break now, and when we come back, more with Dr. Blondell Sr. I want to ask you, Dr. Sr., about parents today and what parenting skills tend to be lacking in today's world. I have an idea where you're going to go with this thing, but I want to make sure that I'm on the right track, and Dr. Blondell will be sharing with us what we can do as parents to help our children along the way so that they don't have these issues and they don't need the services of Advent Home. It's there if they need it, but if they don't need it, that's even better for the kid and for the parents. So we'll find out more about this on our return, so stay right where you are.

0: How's your lemonade?
1: Oh, terrific.
0: Yes, this is the life. A warm spring evening, sitting on the porch, hanging out with my beautiful granddaughter, Mariam.
1: Oh, Grandma, I'm not beautiful. I look like a sheep.
0: A sheep? Who told you that?
1: Alexei Parrish, a guy at school.
0: Oh, yes, Alexei. Didn't you once say he dyed his hair green?
1: That's him.
0: Then you would certainly want to value his opinion on what's beautiful and what's not.
1: I see what you mean. But I wish I looked different.
0: What would you change?
1: Oh, my nose, my ears, my eyes. Basically everything from the hair down.
0: Let me ask you a question, Mariam. All those movie stars you see in the magazines, do you like the way they look?
1: Sure, they're beautiful.
0: Then why are they always having painful and expensive operations to change the way they look? Why are they spending thousands and thousands of dollars to shorten their noses, lengthen their chins, tuck their tummies, stretch their necks, or fatten their lips? If they're so beautiful, why do they keep trying to change?
1: That doesn't make much sense.
0: What makes sense is to just sit back and be satisfied with the way God made you. Stay healthy and strong, but try to look like a movie star? That's just silly, because they don't even like the way they look. By the way, I happen to know why they go through all those operations.
1: You do?
0: Yes. Every one of them wants to look like my granddaughter, Mariam.
1: Oh, Grandma.
2: Jesus wants to be our friend. He has placed in our hearts a desire to share our deepest secrets and brightest hopes with Him. This program was brought to you by the Children's Ministries Department of the General Conference of Seventh-day Adventists. Welcome back to the program. I'm your host, Charles Mills, here. We're talking with Dr. Blondell Sr., founder-director of Advent Home. And during the break, he reminded me that he'd be very happy if he went out of business, if no kids had to come to Advent Home for help with their ADHD and anger issues and low grades. He'd be very happy to be put out of business. But until that happens, he's there for parents who are struggling with their children who have these problems. Now, Dr. Sr., let me ask you, what parenting skills do you find are lacking in many of the cases of the young people that come to Advent Home?
3: Parenting skills, such as not having enough time to supervise.
2: Hmm.
3: Our parents today are professional people. About 60% of our students' parents are physicians.
2: Hmm.
3: The other 40% are other types of professional people. So parents are very busy, and they don't have time. So these kids come home from school, private or public school, and they have long hours without supervision. And that mixture for getting into trouble. So parents need time to raise kids. Parents do not have communication, so they come home and the parents are busy trying to get the family together, feed the family, and maintain housekeeping. So they do not have time to dialogue and to communicate. So the kids are now occupied with playing games when the kids should be occupied with apprenticeship with the parents.
2: Mm-hmm.
3: If the parents are cooking, the kids should be helping. If the parents are cutting the lawn, the kids should be helping. The parents are cleaning the house, washing, folding, the kids should be helping. So in the old days when they used to have an apprenticeship at home, kids grew up to be like their parents. They don't have that now. So we have what is called now entertainment, recreation, and sports. So the child is not learning anything. So we need parents who can incorporate their children in their home duties so they can learn skills and learn responsibilities at an early age. Dialoguing. Parents do not take time just with the child to dialogue. If they're sitting together, they're watching television. So it's not quality time. It's time together, but you need time to talk. When I was a child, I grew up in a rural environment, and from 12 o'clock to 2 o'clock in the day when the sun was hot, we'd spend time and talk with our parents.
2: Mm.
3: Parents do not have that time now because they're so busy and so preoccupied. Parents need how to discipline. They do not know how to discipline. They think of discipline as punishment, so they want to spank or talk or berate the child, when really they need to discipline. Discipline is communication. Discipline is involvement. Discipline is participation. Discipline is teaching the child how to relate to the things around him so he can deal with these things. So when a kid leaves home, he does not know how to behave because he doesn't have these skills at home. One writer divides life into three categories. The first is self-government. The child should learn to self-govern. to dress himself, to take a bath, to feed himself, to keep his room tidy, to go to school, to study. That self-government, then it becomes self-reliance after that. After the child leaves home, begins to interact with others, such as peers, such as teachers, the child should learn to rely on what he has previously learned, such as communication, such as dialogue, such as delegation, such as problem solving. And later on, the child should exercise what we call self-control. Mm. Once a child leaves home, the child should learn to self-govern. That's why children stay out of trouble. They don't get into fights because of self-control. They do not get into stealing. Monitor their own study habits. See the importance of an education and be able to self-govern their behavior so that they do not have laws and police and dogs and so forth, things to control them. So it's self-government rather than external control. So parents need how to relate to their kids and how to bring them up. Some parents believe that after the kid becomes a teenager, they don't need him. No, they need a different type of skills, how to manage money. Kids should be taught how to earn money and how to spend money at a very early age so that when they become an adult, they know how to manage money. The number one cause for divorce is fighting over money. Kids should learn how to drive at a very early age, not on the highway, but in the backwoods, in the big parking lot. So when they become 16 and 17, they have 6 or 7 years of driving experience, 6 weeks.
2: That's true.
3: That's why kids have so many accidents when they're young and driving. Yeah. So we should pack into the minds of our children lots of learning, lots of skill at a very early age to help them to mature. A mature kid makes good decisions. An immature kid makes bad decisions and gets into trouble.
2: Now, Dr. Blondell, let me speak for the parents out there who are saying, who has time for all of that, Dr. Blondell? Who has time? We work our tails off, we're earning money, we're paying the bills, we're trying to keep the wolf from the door. Who has time to take care of a child? What do you say to those parents?
3: There's some truth to that, but that's why we bring children into the world. Children are to be taught to grow up to be like their parents. Mm. If someone's not teaching them, then they're going to learn computer games. They're going to learn the things they see on computer because that's the role model. Parents are the role models. Parents are responsible to bring their children up. So you have to put in extra time, like on weekends, like on Saturdays and Sundays, like in the night. So it needs to be quality time that is planned. We all are professional people. I'm a professional person. My wife is. We raised 3 girls. And we had to spend time to teach them, to tell them stories, to relate to them, to help them to be busy and useful around the house. Teach them to drive. So you have to take time out of your busy schedule and maybe slow down. You have to retire from certain type of activities where we're too involved in the community while our children are growing up. Mm-hmm. Because children need the time of adults and need the time of parents. And that's why we have programs like the Advent Home, because when kids come to the Advent Home, they're not properly supervised, they're not learning good skills. We like to say they're allergic to work. They don't know how to work. They don't know how to sweep. They don't know how to cook. They don't know how to set a table. They do not know how to dress appropriately for the weather. So we have to take time out to teach them, and that's what we do. So when kids leave the Advent Home, they're very skilled and very mature and actually excel.
2: Oh, my. We're talking with Dr. Blondell Sr., founder director of Advent Home, and this is an institution out in the beautiful countryside between Chattanooga and Knoxville, Tennessee. They have a website, adventhome.org. You can check that out, adventhome.org. Dr. Blondell, as I listen to you talk here, I realize the tremendous responsibility that parents have. We are busy. Parents are busy. You talk about quality time. Is there a formula like, you know, 10% of your time, 5% of your time, 5 minutes a day, an hour a day? What have you found works best, or does that vary from child to child?
3: Well, it varies from child to child, but you have to use the time that you have as a quality time. Mm. Everyone does laundry.
2: Yes.
3: Involve your kid in the laundry process. Folding clothes, teach your children to fold their clothes and put them away. Everyone cleans up the house. Neatness. Involve your children in cleaning up your house and reward them. We like to pay our children to do things at a very early age, but we also give them responsibility to buy things at a very early age. Very early, our kids are buying their own clothes, buying their own toys, buying their own bicycles. And when they became teenagers, we had them working and we paid them so they could earn money and manage money to buy their own cars. So you can teach kids and involve them. If you're cooking, involve them in the cooking. Let them learn to cook. That's the attitude one takes towards children rather than time. No one has any more time, 24 hours per day,
2: right.
3: 7 days per week. So you have to use the time appropriately, training your children and working with them so they can learn the skills and become smart little adults.
2: Okay, so it sounds like you're saying that you were modeling the big bad world in the safety of the home. Am I right?
3: Yes, yes. They are little apprentices.
2: Okay.
3: In the safety of the home. So you have to teach them all the things you learned. You didn't learn to cook by accident. Someone taught you.
2: Mm-hmm.
3: You didn't learn to speak by accident. Someone taught you. Someone taught you how to dress and how to conduct yourself. And you have to see that way. Everything your child does should be monitored and supervised by you as parents, giving feedback. And you need to have family government. We used to have our family government after breakfast on Sunday morning. We get together and we talk about the week. We talk about disappointments. We talk about challenges in school. We talk about dress, grooming, cleaning the house, washing dishes, etc. So you need to have a family government, and you're teaching the child teamwork, how to work together, and it starts in the family. And when our kids left home, those same skills continued with the child, and they use them very successfully.
2: Wow. We have been taught many good things today on this program. Dr. Blondell Sr., founder, director of Advent Home, thank you so much for being with us today. Wonderful words of wisdom from you. Thank you.
3: Thank you, Charles. It's a pleasure.
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5: Blessed is he that considereth the poor. The Lord will deliver him in time of trouble. The Lord will preserve him and keep him alive, and he shall be blessed upon the earth, and thou wilt not deliver him unto the will of his enemies.
6: All of us are going to experience hurt in this life.
7: Oh, how could she lie like that? 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
8: I don't think I'll ever forget what that teacher said that day. I was so embarrassed.
6: All of us will be wronged. All of us will go through pain. But we don't have to be victims.
8: Ever since that day, I've never gotten up to speak in front of another group.
6: Are you being held captive by some aspect of your past? 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And then ask Him for the power to move forward without being held hostage by your past. 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
9: Now a look at your evening weather on Northlake County Christian Radio. Partly sunny today with a high near 86 and lows around 67. Partly sunny tomorrow with a high of 87 and lows around 69. For your Saturday, partly sunny with a high near 92 and lows around 70. And for Sunday, intermittent clouds with a high near 92 and lows around 74. That's your evening weather on Northlake County Christian Radio.
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12: From the Christian News Radio Network, I'm Jim Miller. President Trump says he wants to bring down energy costs by investing $700 million in coal plants. Speaking from the Oval Office Thursday, Trump said the money will be used to preserve existing plants and build new ones. Trump invoking the Cold War era Defense Production Act that gives the president authority to support and invest in private production. Iran appears to be claiming victory in the fighting with the U.S. and Israel. News Nation's Robert Sherman reports from Doha, Qatar, and says it comes as peace negotiations continue between the U.S. and Iranian leaders.
13: We've heard from Iran's new supreme leader. Still have not seen him, still have not heard his voice, but Iranian state media reading a statement that he put out today, which he said the malicious enemy has been defeated in its confrontation with the armed forces. Since it has received a decisive blow, both in military combat and Iran's public squares and streets, it's experiencing a profound, significant humiliation.
12: Meanwhile, President Trump says he still believes that a deal to end the fighting close to being done, saying it's considered vital to national security. Reports say former Trump National Security Advisor John Bolton will plead guilty for mishandling classified information. The plea reportedly have Bolton paying a more than $2 million fine, but he will avoid jail time. Bolton was indicted back in October, and there is a scheduled hearing June 26. Postage rates going up again as the U.S. Postal Service deals with declining volume, rising cost, and limited resources. News Nation's Nick Smith reports despite the price hike, the agency dealing with a serious cash shortage.
14: Leaders with the United States Postal Service say higher prices help, but that alone will not solve the problem. The agency relies primarily on postage revenue to keep the system running. But the larger debate isn't going away at all. How to keep the Postal Service financially sustainable while preserving the universal mail service that all Americans depend on every single day.
12: Beginning July 12, the price of a first-class Mail Forever stamp will increase by 4 cents from 78 to 82. Most other services will also go up, amounting to an overall rate hike of just 5%. Acting Attorney General Todd Blanche might be serving in the role permanently. President Trump announced he'll nominate Blanche during a private White House event. Blanche took over as Acting Attorney General in April after Trump fired Attorney General Pam Bondi. Well, the Northern Lights may be visible across several states tonight and possibly into early tomorrow morning under a strong geomagnetic storm watch. The NOAA Space Weather Prediction Center says solar flares and a coronal mass ejection expected to drive the display. Viewing conditions are best away from city lights, including areas near Seattle, Chicago, and Boston. The Dow Jones Industrial Average soaring on Wall Street, climbing more than 900 points, reaching a record high. From Christian News Radio Network, I'm Jim Miller. To hear this and other reports on demand, visit ChristianNewsRadio.org.
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16: Friends, tonight we're studying about how we can let the past be past and move forward into a new beginning of Jesus. And we see that it is by baptism of the Spirit and baptism of the water, these two things must go together. In fact, the next question is, how important is the rite of baptism? And is it really necessary for one to be baptized in order to be saved? Notice what Jesus said in the book of Mark, chapter 16 and verse 16. Jesus said, whoever believes and is what? Baptized shall be saved. But he that believes not shall be damned. So here we see Jesus said that if we want to be saved, we must believe, not only believe, but we also must be baptized. So baptism and belief must go together. Both of them are essential in order for salvation to be realized. In fact, this topic is so important that it's actually mentioned over 80 times in the New Testament. So important that Jesus Christ himself was baptized. In Matthew chapter 3, giving us an example to follow. You see, Jesus was not baptized because he had a sinful past to repent of. He was baptized for the strict purpose of fulfilling all righteousness, for giving us an example of a new beginning. And friends, when Jesus was baptized, you remember the story in Matthew chapter 3, the voice was heard from heaven, the Father saying, "This is my beloved Son, in whom I am well pleased." You see, being baptized is well-pleasing to God. Not only that, but the Spirit came in the form of the dove and anointed Jesus to begin his public ministry, empowering him, and he received the joy and the special infilling of the Spirit. And friends, when we follow the example of Jesus in getting baptized, we too receive the joy of knowing that we're pleasing our Heavenly Father. We will receive the peace of knowing that every sin is wiped clean by his blood. We receive a special anointing of the Spirit to begin our public ministry. Oh, friends, baptism is a beautiful experience that every true believer in Jesus must have in order to be saved. In fact, how many of you have been baptized before? And so you know exactly what I'm talking about tonight. But friends, listen, for every truth that God has, Satan has a counterfeit. And so too with the truth of baptism. There's a true teaching and a true baptism, but there's also a counterfeit one. You see, friends, in a Christian world today, there are many different methods of baptism being practiced today. One of the most common methods is baptism by sprinkling drops of water upon a person's head. There's even baptism by immersing babies underwater. I've even heard of baptism by pouring water, rose petal baptism, oil baptism, snow baptism, dry cleaning baptism, where they just put their hands all over you and pronounce you baptized. I even heard of a pastor that took his congregation to a local fire station and asked the firemen to hose them down and pronounce them baptized. You see, there are many different methods of baptism being practiced today. And the question is, are all of these biblically acceptable? Does it make a difference how one is baptized? Which is the biblical method of baptism? Well, friends, let me tell you, it does make a difference according to the Word of God. And so what is the true biblical method of baptism? Notice what the Bible says in Ephesians chapter 4 and verses 4 and 5. Please write it down. The Bible says, "There is one body and one spirit, even as you are called into one hope of your calling, one Lord, one faith, and many baptisms." Is that what it says? How many? Now, friends, when it says one baptism, it doesn't mean that you can only be baptized once, because in the Bible we see examples of people who are baptized twice. When it says one baptism, it's talking about one true method of baptism. Just like there's only one true Lord and one true faith, there's only one true experience, one true method of baptism. And friends, what method is that? Is it rose petal? Is it pouring? Is it sprinkling? Is it oil? Is it fire hose? Which one is the biblical method? Well, friends, the only one you find in the Bible is baptism by immersion, going underneath the water. In fact, the Greek word baptized is in the Greek, baptizo, which literally means to dip, to immerse, or to plunge under water. In fact, this was the way that Jesus was baptized. You read in the book of Matthew chapter 3. Both John the Baptist and Jesus were in the water, and Jesus went into the water, and he came up out of the water. The only biblical method of baptism in the Bible, the one true experience and method, is baptism by immersion. And friends, if this is clear, would you please say amen? And friends, the reason why this is so important and significant is because remember the symbolism behind it. The symbol of baptism by immersion, it represents the death, burial, and resurrection. When you're going underneath the water, you're not breathing, are you? It's not a good idea to breathe underwater. Isn't that right? And so when you're under the water, your breath is suspended. Remember, we studied what happens when a person dies. When the breath departs, it's a symbol of death. So when you're under the water, your breath is suspended, your eyes are closed, your hands are folded. It's a symbol of a death, a funeral. You're burying your old life of sin. And then when you come out of the water, you take your first breath. It's a resurrection to a brand new life. And so the symbols are important to God. And pouring and sprinkling and oil and rose petal and snow and fire hose does not have the same symbolism. Can you say amen? And so therefore, if we were not baptized by immersion, then we ought to do it following the example of Jesus Christ himself. And so the next question is this. If baptism by immersion is the true method in the Bible, then when were all these other methods of baptism introduced? Well, friends, listen. It wasn't until the Council of Ravenna in 1311 AD that sprinkling and pouring were officially accepted as equally valid as immersion in the rite of baptism. You see, it was the Roman Church that made this change to the biblical method. And they did it 1,300 years after Christ, going against the Holy Scriptures. years. And it was during this time that the church began to baptize babies and infants. Never before in the Bible was this ever practiced. But the church began to baptize infants because this was the way that they could control people, forcing everyone to be members of that church from their very birth, not having a choice in the matter. And it was also introduced by a faulty, non-biblical understanding of the nature of sin. They began to teach that an innocent baby is born guilty for Adam's sin. This is the doctrine of original sin. And if that baby was not baptized and died, then that baby would be condemned to hellfire because of Adam's sin. Babies were born guilty. That's what the church began to teach. And through the means of fearing people of hell, the people were coerced into baptizing their infants. And so, friends, is this true? Are babies born guilty and condemned to hell because of Adam's sin? Friends, absolutely not. The Bible is clear that we're born with the sinful tendencies of Adam, but we're not born with the guilt of Adam's sin. In fact, notice what it says in the book of Deuteronomy chapter 24 and verse 16. The Bible says, the father shall not be put to death for the children, neither shall the children be put to death for the fathers. Every man shall be put to death for his what? Own sin. In other words, an individual has to choose for himself to follow that sinful nature in order for guilt to be imputed to that person. And we inherit the sinful tendencies of Adam, but not the guilt of Adam. You see, friends, when it comes to babies and little children, Jesus always spoke of the little children in the context of innocence and the kingdom of heaven. Remember, Jesus said, except you become like a little child, you cannot enter into the kingdom of heaven. Over and over again, Jesus said, you've hidden these things from the wise and prudent, but you've revealed them to babes. So whenever Jesus spoke of the children and the little ones, he always spoke of them in the context of innocence and his kingdom. You see, friends, the little ones are under the grace of God because they are not able to choose for themselves. And so what should we as parents do for the little ones that God has entrusted into us? As parents, we need to give them every advantage to make this decision for Christ for themselves when they come of age and when they come of understanding. And at birth, what parents can do is not baptize their babies, but dedicate them to the Lord Jesus Christ. Can you say amen? In fact, this is what happened to Jesus when he came into the world. Mary and Joseph brought him to the temple, and the priest said a special prayer of dedication for the babe Christ. You can find that in Luke chapter 2, verse 27 and 28. You see, Jesus was dedicated as an infant, but he was not baptized as an infant. He was baptized as an adult. Because baptism, friends, represents a person's personal decision for Christ that they have made intellectually in their minds. And so that causes people to ask, well, how old does a person have to be in order to make this decision for themselves? Well, that depends on the child's level of understanding, because some children learn a lot faster than others. And that leads us to our next question. How do you know when you're ready for baptism? In other words, how can we know if God is leading us to this special decision? If baptism is just the outward expression, then what is the inward experience that we must have before we're baptized? Well, friends, I want to share with you, the Bible gives us three steps. How many? Three steps that we must have inwardly in order for the outward expression of water baptism to be meaningful and significant. And we're going to see tonight that these three steps a baby cannot make. Therefore, a child should not be baptized until they have experienced in their hearts and minds these three steps. How many want to know what the three steps are? Well, I hope you'll write them down. Number one is that we must learn the truth of God's word. Why? Because baptism is not an emotional decision of the moment. It is an intellectual decision that is based upon the truth of the word of God. That's the first step. We must learn the truth of God's word. Notice what it says in the book of Acts, chapter 2 and verse 41. The Bible says, then those who gladly received his word were what? Baptized. And that day about 3,000 souls were added to them. That's added to the church. And so we find that the people received the word first, and then they were baptized. You see, their baptism was based upon the teachings of the word of God. It was not an emotional decision of the moment. It was based upon understanding the truth of God's word. In fact, Jesus said it like this in the book of Matthew chapter 28, verse 19 and 20. Jesus said to the disciples, go therefore and do what? Before baptizing, go therefore and teach all nations, then what? Baptizing them in the name of the Father and of the Son and of the Holy Ghost, then what? Teaching them to observe all things that I have commanded you. So notice the sequence. Jesus said, teach, then baptize, then teach them all things, which shows that we must be taught before we're baptized. It can't be something that we just go through the motions. We have to understand the clear teachings of the word of God. But friends, does that mean that we have to know everything before we're baptized? Obviously not, because after we're baptized, Jesus said, teaching them to observe all things. So we're not going to learn everything. If you're waiting to know it all before you're baptized, you'll never be baptized, because we're never going to know it all in this world. We're going to constantly be learning about the Lord throughout the ceaseless ages of eternity. Can you say amen? And so we don't have to know everything, but we ought to know the essentials. Can you say amen? Because as I mentioned, baptism is just like getting married. Now friends, when you got married to your spouse, did you know every single thing about your spouse before you married them? Obviously, after you were married, there were some surprises, isn't that right? But friends, before you married that person, you at least got to know them, right? Got to know the most important things, who they really were. And so too, when it comes to Jesus, we can't just rush into it. We have to get to know him first. We're not going to know everything, but we have to know the most important things. And so step number one, we must learn the essential teachings of the Bible so that it's not an emotional decision, but a decision that is based upon the Word of God. And if that makes sense, would you please say amen? But not only must we know the Word of God, step number two, we must believe it with all of our hearts. Believe with all your heart, not just your mind, but with your heart. Notice what the Bible says in the book of Acts, chapter 8 and verse 37. Philip said to the Ethiopian eunuch who wanted to be baptized, Philip said to him, if you what? Believe with all your heart, you may. And he answered and said, I believe that Jesus Christ is the Son of God. You see, when you study the story in Acts 8, you'll notice that the Ethiopian eunuch was on his way back, he was coming back from the temple worship service in Jerusalem. And he was reading the scroll of Isaiah, the 53rd chapter. He was reading a messianic prophecy concerning the Messiah, Jesus Christ. Now, this messianic prophecy was just fulfilled in the life of Christ. This prophecy was the present truth message of the day. And upon learning the present truth message of the day, he not only believed it in his mind, but in his heart. He said, yes, Jesus Christ is the Son of God, and thus he was baptized. So this shows us that belief in God's word with all our hearts must come before a person is baptized. But friends, many people say, I believe that Jesus Christ is the Son of God. But many of them are lost who say that. You know why? Because for every truth, there's a counterfeit. There's a true belief, but then there's also a counterfeit belief. Notice what the Bible says in James 2, verse 19. Write it down. You believe that there is one God, you do well. Even the demons believe and tremble. You see, the devil also believes, but he's lost. Because he has a counterfeit belief. He has a head knowledge belief, but not a heart experience belief with Jesus. And so this belief is more than just saying, yes, I believe, I know that God is real. Yes, I know his word is true. It's to believe with all your heart. And so we need to have a saving belief. Or what kind of belief? So what does a saving heart belief look like? It's saying, God, I'm putting my life in your hands. I'm no longer in control of my life. I want to put not just my life into your hands, but I want to put my finances in your hands. I want to put my health issues in your hands. I want to put my family and my children, my home, my education, my job, my business. I want to put everything in your hands because I believe that you will never fall and you will never fail me. That you will bring me safely across the other side. And so even though, Lord, it seems to be scary, I'm putting my faith and my trust in you. I'm believing you not just with my mind, but with all my heart. That's what it means to believe. Oh, friends, how many of you believe in Jesus? To believe is to rest our life fully. What word was that? Fully, completely, and unreservedly on Christ and the sufficiency of the words of Jesus Christ. Can you say amen? It's saying, God, I can't do it anymore. If I try to do it on my own, I'm going to fall. I've fallen. I've lived my life the way I've done life my own way. And I've fallen over and over again. Now I'm getting on your back. Please, Lord, would you please carry me? And when you see one set of footprints, you know that God was the one that was carrying you the whole time. Can you say amen? And so that's the second step, to believe. And friends, I believe, but you know what we need to pray? We need to say, Lord, I believe, help thou mine unbelief. Because friends, God wants to strengthen that belief day by day. You see, when we first start out on this thing, we don't have a perfect belief. Our belief is small and it's weak and it's feeble and it's vacillating. But friends, as we continue to put our trust day by day, the Lord begins to strengthen that belief and give us evidences through answered prayer and providence that he's a God that can be trusted and that he never fails and falls. And then the third step, true belief will always be followed by step number three, before you get baptized, is that we need to experience repentance. And that word repentance in the Greek is metanoia, which literally means to change your mind. In other words, you need to let what you have learned and believed in the Word of God now to rewire the way that you think. And friends, a change of mind, repentance, will be demonstrated in a change of life. Because think about it, it is your mind that produces your thoughts and feelings. Your thoughts and feelings produce your words and actions. Words and actions form habits. Habits make up your character or your lifestyle, and it is your character that determines your destiny. So a call to repentance is more than just to change our way of thinking. It will result in a change and transformation in the way that we live our lives. Are you with me? Yes or no? It's to change our former belief system, our former worldview. Now, as we do, we experience a corresponding transformation in our life. And friends, this does not mean that we're perfect. We're going to fall. We're going to mess up. We're going to make mistakes. But God, as our Heavenly Father, will pick us up, dust us off, and help us to continue on in the path of life. Can you say amen? Let me illustrate what repentance really is. Here's what repentance is. Watch me now. I'm going one direction, and it's the wrong direction. I'm doing my own thing. I'm living life however I want to live. I'm sinning against God. I'm following traditions. I'm basically, if I keep going this way, where am I heading? I'm going to be lost, friends. I'm going to hell. What do I need to do in order to be saved? I need to turn around. I need to, in other words, repent. So someone say repent. I hear the word of repent, and I heed the word, and I turn around. I've just repented, and now I'm heading the opposite way, 180 degrees around. Now I'm taking steps to Christ. I'm reading the Bible. I'm praying. I'm witnessing. I'm going to church. I'm on my way to heaven. And on my way, I may stumble and fall, make a mistake. Because repentance does not mean that you'll never sin and fall again. But at least if I fall, I'm not turning around and running back to the world, am I? No. I fall, but I say, Lord, please forgive me. I've made a mistake. I've lied. I lost my temper. I've done something I shouldn't have done. Please forgive me, Lord. And our heavenly, kind, benevolent Father, He picks us up, dusts us off, and He helps us to continue on our way to heaven. Can you say amen? That's what repentance is. It does not mean you're perfect, but it means that when you fall, at least you're not going back. You fall on Jesus. You fall on the mercy of God, and you allow Him to pick you up, and you continue to move forward, and you fall again. Just get back up, because friends, it does not matter how many times you fall. What matters is how many times you rise up again. The Bible says that a just man falls 7 times, but rises up again. Can you say amen? And so that's repentance, friends. We continue to grow in grace. And friends, what causes us to repent? What causes us to turn around, to change our mind, to feel a sorrow for the sin of our lives? Well, friends, the Bible tells us that the only thing that can enable us to repent is the goodness of God. In fact, before we get to that, let me read. Acts chapter 2, verse 37 and 38 says, "Now when they heard this," what did they hear? They heard the message of God through the preaching of Peter on the day of Pentecost. When they heard this, they were what? Pricked to their hearts. In other words, they were convicted by what they heard. The message of God's word had convicted them. And then notice, they said to Peter and the rest of the apostles, "Men and brethren, what shall we do?" In other words, we've heard this message night after night. We're convicted now. We believe it's true. We understand it in our minds. Now what do? Notice Peter's answer. He says, "Repent and be..." So repentance precedes baptism. A person that has not yet repented and were baptized should be baptized again, because they must experience repentance first. "Repent and be baptized, every one of you, in the name of Jesus Christ for the remission of sins, and you shall receive the gift of the Holy Ghost." So repentance, a change of mind, a change of life, the beginning parts of it must come before a person is baptized. And the only thing that enables us to repent, to turn around, as I said before, is Romans 2:4. It says the goodness of God leads to what? In other words, willpower and human effort are not strong enough to cause us to turn around. The fear of hell and the reward of heaven is not strong enough to cause us to turn from the sin we so naturally love and turn to the God that we so naturally despise. The only thing that is powerful enough to cause us to U-turn is the goodness of God. And so instead of focusing on your badness, focus on His goodness. Because friends, when you focus on yourself, you don't see how you can be saved. But when you focus on Jesus, you don't see how you can be lost. And friends, what is the greatest demonstration of the goodness of God? It's the cross. Oh, friends, when you look at Calvary's cross, the cross of Jesus reveals the depth of Jesus' sacrificial love for you. But not only does it reveal love, the cross also reveals sin. It reveals the true, hideous nature of sin and the breaking of the law. Because when you look upon the cross, you realize that sin is what did this. Jesus died because of sin. And so when you look at the cross, you see sin is so ugly, so bloody, so gory. Oh, it's so terrible. It causes so much pain. And because of that, we want to turn from it. Oh, I don't want that. It's so painful. It's so hideous. It causes pain to my Maker. And so you turn from that. At the same time, you're now being drawn to the God of love, the one that loves a world that did not love Him. And friends, when you see the goodness of God, it caused you to turn around. It puts in our hearts a hatred towards sin and a love towards Him that has the power to change us from the inside out. When we see the goodness of God as he prays, Father, forgive them, for they know not what they do. Forgive these murderers. They are guilty of my blood. Forgive them. We see how it causes him pain. But then we see love. We realize that our sins is what placed him there. We realize that when we sin, we crucify Jesus afresh. That, brothers and sisters, gives us the power to turn around, to live a brand new life. Can you say amen? So don't focus on yourself. Don't focus on the heavenly reward or the fear of hell. Focus on the goodness of God. And as a natural result, God is going to change you from the inside out. Can you say amen? And so what are the steps towards baptism? Three steps. The first one is to learn the essential teachings of the Bible. Receive instructions of the essentials of the biblical faith. You won't know everything, but you ought to know the most important things. And when you learn it, then number two, you must believe it. Not just intellectually in your mind, but with all your heart, by surrendering your life, by getting on the back of God, saying, God, now I want you to be in control. And then number three, we need to repent. Have a genuine sorrow for sin and being willing to turn from that old life and turn to Christ. This is the inward experience. And as you can see, friends, a baby and a little child cannot have this experience. And so therefore, infant baptism is not biblical. For those who are baptized as an infant, you need to be baptized as an adult when you experience these things in your life. Because friends, listen, before there is a burial, there first has to be a death. It is illegal and it's immoral to bury someone alive. Isn't that right? If you bury someone alive, that's murder. And so to bury someone, to baptize someone that is still alive in the flesh is something that is not pleasing in the eyes of God. Not only that, but there first must be labor in order to be a birth. Isn't that right? And babies that are born prematurely are at greater risk of infant mortality. Isn't that right? A premature child is at greater risk of dying. And so too, one that is baptized early and without having these three things is at greater risk of dying spiritually and giving up and going back to the world. And so, friends, why are these preparatory steps so important? Because, friends, listen, there's nothing magical about the water. We don't put Clorox in the water to clean people. The water is just a symbol of an outward expression of the inward experience. It's only the Holy Spirit that can change. Can you say amen? The Spirit is the one that leads us into an understanding of the truth, a belief in the truth, and repentance from sin and turning to the truth. And friends, when we're baptized outwardly, it's just a symbol of what God has already been doing in our lives. Now, friends, will all our problems go away at baptism? No, friends. Baptism does not mean that life is going to be smooth sailing from now on. Because after Jesus was baptized, one of the most trying periods of his life was immediately after he was baptized. Where did he go? Into the wilderness to be what? Severely tempted by Satan. And friends, in the wilderness, he was attacked. And friends, so too, when you're baptized, you're going to be attacked by Satan. But in that wilderness experience, Jesus won the victory. Can you say amen? And he won the victory the same way we power, but he used the same power available to us, the Word of God. Jesus says, it is written. And so friends, if we want to win the victory over sin, it's found in the power of the Word of God. How can we remain faithful unto them? How can God finish the work that he started? Notice what it says, a few more scriptures before we begin to bring out a few last points. In 1 John 3 verse 9, write it down. It says, whoever has been born of God does not what? Why? For his seed remains in him, and he cannot sin because he has been born of God. So the one that has been born of God, the Bible says, cannot sin as long as the seed remains. What word was that? Remains in him. Now, friends, what is this seed that gives us victory over sin and enables us to overcome sin? What is the seed? Friends, it's the Word of God. Notice 1 Peter chapter 1, verse 23, it says, being born again, not of corruptible seed, but of incorruptible, by the Word of God, which lives and abides forever. And so, friends, as we continue to claim the power of the Word of God, claiming and memorizing the precious promises, it gives us power to overcome the attacks and temptations of Satan. It's an incorruptible seed that lives. It abides forever. And then it says in Psalms 119, verse 11, thy word have I hid in my heart that I might not what? That I might not sin against thee. And then it says in 1 John chapter 5 and verse 4, for whosoever is born of God overcomes the world. And this is the victory that overcomes the world, even our faith. The Bible tells us in 1 John chapter 5 and verse 4 that faith is the victory that overcomes the world. Not by works, friends. Not by human effort or willpower. It is faith in the Word of God that gives us the victory. And friends, listen, as we learn to depend on God's Word day by day, as we learn to lean upon the promises of Jesus, the Bible gives the promise in Philippians chapter 1 and verse 6. It says, being confident of this very thing, that he who hath begun a good work in you will finish it unto the day of Jesus Christ. You see, friends, many times

we start things that we can't finish. But when God starts something, he is more than able to finish it as we give him permission day by day. Can you say amen? And so baptism is not a finishing. It's simply a new beginning. And what God has started, he will finish as long as we depend. And so listen, friends, it's not about trying. It's about trusting. It's not about running in your own strength, but it's about resting in the strength of the Lord, because the Bible says that they that wait upon the Lord shall renew their strength. Can you say amen? And so we should not worry about tomorrow, just one day at a time, day by day with Jesus. Tomorrow has enough problems for itself, but God has given us grace that is sufficient for us every single day. And friends, before we close, the next question is, should a person ever be rebaptized? And if so, when? Well, there are various different reasons why individuals ought to be rebaptized. One of them is if their baptism was different from what the Bible teaches. If they were baptized by pouring or sprinkling or rose petal or fire hose, that's not what the Bible teaches. And so they ought to be baptized by immersion, just as Jesus was, giving us an example to follow. Also, if you were baptized as an infant, you ought to be baptized as an adult. Because friends, that was not your decision. That was your parents' decision. But God wants us to make our own personal decision for Christ. Can you say amen? Another reason why a person should be rebaptized is if they did not know what they were doing when they were baptized the first time. Maybe they did it because others were doing it. Maybe they just were going through the motions and just want to get wet and go through the experience. And not understanding belief and true repentance, they ought to be rebaptized as a personal experience for themselves. Or if you're coming back to Christ, maybe you're baptized by immersion before, but you've backslid, you've fallen away, you've went to live with the pigs and eating the pig's food like the prodigal son. But now you've come to yourself and you realize that the world could never satisfy the emptiness within, and now you want to come home. Well, friends, rebaptism is a beautiful experience of coming back to Christ. Now, friends, that doesn't mean that you should be rebaptized every time you sin. Amen? Because obviously we're going to be making mistakes. But it means when you've walked away from God openly and publicly, when you've reproached his name before others, if you've walked away publicly, you ought to come back publicly as well. And for those struggles that we have internally, you see, communion and foot washing is like a mini baptism. You see, when we walk around in this world, we're going to end up getting mud and dirt on our feet. And so Jesus instituted the foot washing service and the communion service to be a mini baptism, a mini cleansing for those who are walking with Jesus like the disciples were, but go through trials and struggles in their life. But friends, tonight, one of the other reasons, before we close, why a person should be rebaptized is if they were learning new truth. And we actually find this example in the book of Acts chapter 19. Please open there with me. The 19th chapter of the book of Acts gives us the story of specific disciples that were following God the best they knew how. And the Bible tells us that when they learned new truth, they were actually baptized into the new truth. Notice with me in the book of Acts chapter 19, beginning with verse 1. Acts 19 verse 1, if you're there, would you please let me know by saying amen? The Bible says, "And it came to pass that while Apollos was at Corinth, Paul, having passed through the upper coast, came to Ephesus, and finding certain disciples, he said unto them, Have you received the Holy Ghost since you believed? And they said unto him, We have not so much as heard whether there be a Holy Ghost. And he said unto them, Unto what then were you baptized? And they said, Unto John's baptism. Then said Paul, John barely baptized with the baptism of repentance, saying unto the people that they should believe on him which should come after him, that is on Christ Jesus. Verse 5. And when they heard this," stop right there. Tell me, friends, what did they hear? What did these disciples hear? They heard present truth. Truth that was relevant for their day that they did not hear before. Now, they were baptized by John the Baptist. Now, friends, was that a legitimate baptism, yes or no? I mean, that's how Jesus was baptized. That was a legitimate baptism by immersion. But when they heard this, that is the present truth of the day, when they heard this new message, it says that they were baptized in the name of the Lord Jesus. In other words, they were rebaptized, we can say, upon hearing new truth. And so we find a biblical precedent that certain times, as individuals learn new truth from God's word, they sense the Holy Spirit calling them to seal their commitment to follow that truth with a rebaptism. Now, that's not necessary every time you learn something new. Can you say amen? But because we're going to be learning new things every single day. But when you learn dramatic truth, what kind of truth? That adds a new dimension to the Christian walk, new revelations of truth that affect your worship and your obedience to God. When you find this new truth, it's then that God gives us a precedent for being rebaptized into this new truth. And friends, as we've come to the Revelation of Hope seminar, I've experienced many people coming and learning amazing truths from God's word, truths that have always been there. And there are many individuals, upon learning this truth, they're sincere Christians that are walking in all the light they knew, but sometimes

0: decision like this. And friends, don't hesitate it because I made that decision myself. I had to be baptized the second time because the first time I did it, I was not walking in the truth. And there's many things that I did not really understand. And friends, if you have been walking in truth and you learn the truth in being rebaptized, you're not denying your former experience. Just as John's disciples were not denying what they experienced in the past. You're simply saying we've learned the larger body of truth. And now we're wanting to take the next step in our experience with the Lord. I want to follow and live according to all the truth and all the light that God has given to me. Can you say amen?
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2: Hi, I'm Johnny Erickson Tata. 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Her back hurt from carrying her 17-year-old disabled brother, Giovanni. After her father passed away, Christina knew her family could never afford a wheelchair for Giovanni. She was hopeless and exhausted. But as she watched our Wheels team fit her brother to his new wheelchair, Christina was moved to tears. She said, "Oh my goodness, with this wheelchair, I can now take my brother wherever I go." And Giovanni was ecstatic. It's what happens all the time on a Wheels outreach. Proverbs 14 says that he who is kind to the needy honors God. And I invite you to honor the Lord by helping those in need, just like Giovanni. 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
4: Hi, friends, and welcome again to Bible Talk, where we talk about what the Bible has to say to us today. I'm John Bradshaw, and with me is Gary Gibbs. Hi there, Gary.
5: Hi, John. How are you doing today?
4: Hey, I'm excited today. I always enjoy these opportunities when we get together for Bible Talk and talk about these Bible subjects. Particularly right now, we're in the midst of a really good subject.
5: It's a topic that has impacted my life.
4: Mine too.
5: When I first became a Christian, I was told that in order to evidence my salvation, I needed to speak in tongues.
4: I'll tell you something. That was my experience as well. And I felt particular. I'll tell you two things now. And surely not everyone's going to have this experience.
5: Mm-hmm.
4: Number one, I felt very insecure because I was not experiencing that gift. And number two, I knew there are a bunch of people all around me who were putting it on.
5: Really?
4: This is not a false accusation, because some of them just flat out admitted it later on.
5: Now, why would they do that?
4: Well, because if you don't have that gift, you're looked upon as though you're not saved. And everyone's got it.
5: Second class Christian.
4: Sure, and it's just the same, for the same reason as teenagers have got to wear a certain item of clothing. Man, you got to fit in. And so these guys were faking it and trying it out and doing all sorts of things. And, Christians just don't need to go there.
5: In fact, now that you mentioned that, I remember meeting a fellow who told me that, he faked it because he didn't want to be left out.
4: Sure.
5: Obviously, John, not everyone fakes it.
4: No, if you've got the genuine gift of tongues, well, praise the Lord for that.
5: Now, the genuine gift of tongues, that insinuates there might be an ungenuine gift of tongues.
4: Hey, let's be mature. Why wouldn't there be? We know that all the way through Christianity, there are counterfeits, there are false beliefs, there are people who are confused. Stands to reason that's going to happen on this subject as well.
5: Yeah, the devil counterfeits almost everything that God has done.
4: Yes, he does. In Acts chapter 2, though, it is so clear what was going on at Pentecost. Believers came from all parts. They didn't know Christ as Lord and Savior. God wanted for his disciples to preach to these others of Christ, but how could they do it in languages they'd never learned? God gave them what the Bible calls the gift of tongues. It was the miraculous ability to speak other languages to communicate Christ.
5: Now, John, that might really be shocking one of our listeners right now, and they have not heard our previous programs on this topic. How can they catch up with what we've already discussed regarding the

0: true biblical gift of tongues?
1: You know, I'd say it's very, very simple. Read Acts chapter 2. Read 1 Corinthians 12. Read 1 Corinthians 14. Make sure you get our Bible study guide that we're offering you at the end of this program. Make sure. And Gary, you know, there's something very simple that I want to suggest to everybody today.
0: What would that be?
1: Let's say an unsaved person comes to church. They see this going on in church, right? They say, wow, this is spectacular. Maybe then...
0: It scares. Some people say, wow, I'm out of here.
1: That's true. Some do. Maybe they get prayed over and bam, they start experiencing it too.
0: Mm-hmm.
1: They haven't read about it in the Bible. They haven't studied it.
0: So they're having an experience that hasn't been checked by the Word of God?
1: And many people don't even check it. They just go to the Bible and suppose that what the Bible is saying squares with what they're learning at church.
0: Now, John, you're not questioning these people's salvation.
1: No, absolutely not.
0: I have a lot of good friends who are dear Christians, better than Christians that who don't even speak in tongues. But so what are you really saying? Because we don't want to be putting anybody down or questioning their experience, do we?
1: No, we don't. I would say the same as what I'd say to somebody who prays to dead people. And I used to do that for many years.
0: You prayed to dead people?
1: I prayed to saints and prayed to Mary and all of this before I discovered the Bible reveals clearly these people are dead, sleeping, waiting for the resurrection. Pray to a living God, see? So that's a mistaken biblical belief. I would say, hey, that is mistaken. Come to what the Bible says. Just because someone's mistaken doesn't mean they're lost or not a Christian.
0: Well, yeah, it's mistaken according to your view.
1: True enough. But let's find out whether it's mistaken according to Scripture.
0: Listen, John, you have your view. Somebody else has their view. They love the Lord. You love the Lord. Leave it alone. Why do you have to worry about this?
1: I would say, number one, God has His view, and we want to stand where God stands. Jesus said the truth will make you free. And I think everybody knows that even if in your sincerity you're believing a lie, this has the possibility, the strong possibility, to eventually lead you away from God when deceptions become full-blown.
0: Well, that's a pretty sobering thought to think about that.
1: Oh, sure.
0: John, I've heard people say, with a lot of vigor, in fact, they've said the way they handle the tongue thing is they say the tongues were only for the apostolic church. It was just for the early Christian church. Those gifts will not be in the church. In fact, you can go into churches today where there are no gifts exercised other than, you know, the typical traditional church where you have the pastor and the teacher, but you don't see any gifts of healing. You know, some of the more charismatic, and that might not even be the best choice of words, but
1: I know what you're getting
0: at. More dynamic gifts like miracles and gifts of tongues. And so we've kind of relegated all the miraculous ones and the supernatural ones to the distant past. Is that biblical?
1: Man, what you're doing when you do that is you are relegating the power of the Holy Spirit. See, the Bible says the Holy Spirit will come into a person's life and bring gifts. Where the Holy Spirit is, the gifts are going to be clustered around in with the Holy Spirit.
0: So we can expect gifts of miracles today?
1: Why not? The Bible says we can expect
0: prophesying?
1: Absolutely.
0: Then we can expect tongues as well.
1: Yes, we can. The genuine gift now.
0: Now, where does the Bible say this?
1: When Paul wrote to the Corinthians, and it's in 1 Corinthians you read so much about tongues, in fact, he started off the letter writing to the Corinthians, chapter 1, verse 6, and I'm going to ask you to read verse 7, Gary. So get to 1 Corinthians, verse 6, Paul is writing, and he says, even as the testimony of Christ was confirmed in you, you find out in Revelation, that's the testimony of Jesus is the spirit of prophecy, gift of prophecy. He says, even as that was confirmed in you, okay, he's talking about a spiritual gift, and verse 7.
0: So that you come behind in no gift, waiting for the coming of our Lord Jesus Christ.
1: Are Christians today waiting for the coming of our Lord Jesus?
0: Well, I'm waiting, and I know a lot of Christians are waiting for His coming.
1: Amen. And the Bible says that as we wait, we should come behind in no gift. So the gifts ought to be, must be, existing in the Christian church.
0: Why do we need the gifts? He says he doesn't want us to come behind in any gift. Church is going just fine in a lot of places. In fact, John, if you exercise some gifts in certain churches, it doesn't help. It hurts. Boy, churches get all upset and they start shooting at each other.
1: Yeah, sometimes literally. I think everybody would admit that church isn't going just fine in a lot of places. Man, a lot of churches are just dead on their feet, and they've milked the Holy Spirit right out of there. They just want to have some starchy thing where you're in, you're out, and you can conveniently forget God the rest of the week.
0: So what's a gift?
1: Well, the Bible lists some of the gifts of the Holy Spirit. We talked about that last time. Shall we go through that again?
0: Yeah, let's look at them. We talked about tongues. I've already mentioned tongues and prophesying. But what are some of the other gifts?
1: Well, we'll see how the Holy Spirit enriches the church through these gifts and prospers its ministry. 1 Corinthians 12, we could start there, mentions the manifestation of the Spirit is given to everyone to profit everyone. Verse 8 talks about the word of wisdom. It talks about the word of knowledge. It then talks about faith, and I hope everyone has received that gift. It talks about, in verse 9, the gifts of healing.
0: So some people have more wisdom than others, obviously.
1: Well, that works in two ways, on a natural level and on a supernatural level as well. God might give you that gift.
0: I've been in church committee meetings where some people, you just know, God gives them insight beyond the natural ability, and they help you see what decisions need to be made.
1: Quite right. That's right. The gift of healing, that's an important gift.
0: You know, I've been in services in my particular church. We don't do the televangelist approach to healing, where you have a bunch of people come forward and
1: you don't push them over on the ground,
0: knock them on their head. Have you ever had that experience?
1: As a matter of fact, as a brand new Christian, I have. I went to the front. The guy was going to heal all and sundry, just come right up and get healed. And I was believing. And I said, Lord, my left eye doesn't work as good as my right eye. This isn't, I mean, I'm not asking you to grow back an amputated arm or something here. Just fix a little old astigmatism. Surely that's not beyond the power of God. I went up there believing, man. And the guy prayed for me and I fell over and, you know, I guess I knew I had to do that. That was what it was expected.
0: So your faith was good.
1: I believe it was.
0: You fell over.
1: Sure.
0: Did it knock your eye back into place?
1: No. Someone caught me and laid me gently on the ground, see. And the short of it was my eye didn't get healed at all. Now, so that sometimes this spectacular business, it's not so spectacular. And when you read about anointing in the book of James, it doesn't square with this, come on up here and I'll knock you down.
0: No, you don't see Jesus doing that to people. I've been, though, in healing services. My wife, I believe, was healed in a quiet, dignified, reverent anointing service of a malady she had. I've been in others where I've prayed with people, and I've had the privilege of seeing God actually heal them. And you know it's God because the doctors couldn't do it.
1: That's
0: and there's
1: right.
0: Nothing anybody else could do. So it was God that healed them.
1: Yes, I've had that, too. And a minister friend I worked with at one time, I'm talking about the gift of healing now. It seemed that somehow God worked through this man again and again and again to bring healing through anointing services to many people in all kinds of physical distress. People on their deathbed raised back to life through this gift of healing.
0: Through this gentleman.
1: Oh, sure.
0: Oh, that's wonderful. We'll have to give his address out to people.
1: It'll be pretty hard to do now. He's resident in a graveyard somewhere, but you can give it out if you like.
0: We'll move. So it didn't work for him?
1: I guess he could physician heal thyself. I guess there came a time the Lord said, you're going to be laid to rest.
0: Everybody has to die. So there's gifts of healing. What other gifts are there?
1: In verse 10, the working of miracles. That happens. To another, prophecy. In fact, if you look in Revelation, the gift of prophecy is one of the hallmarks, one of the identification marks of God's last day church.
0: In Revelation 12:17, isn't it?
1: Absolutely right.
0: The testimony
1: anybody.
0: Of Jesus, which is the spirit of prophecy, according to Revelation 19:10.
1: Anyone can read that. Quite right. Then to another, diverse kinds of tongues. Another, the interpretation of tongues, you see.
0: So what we're saying then is that there are gifts, and the way to handle tongues is not to say all these gifts like tongues, the supernatural gifts and miracles, they're not relegated to the past.
1: No way.
0: They're still here, but we are to try the spirits and test these gifts to see whether they are the true gift from the Holy Spirit or whether the devil might be counterfeiting it.
1: That's right. And everybody wants the spectacular gift, man. Everyone wants to speak in tongues, want to heal, want to raise a dead person. But, you know, the Bible talks about the gift of helps. There are people who are specially gifted to be like Martha and aid and assist and work quietly doing the work of God.
0: John, I think next time we come back, we have to spend more on the counterfeit and the true. And what if I find myself in a faith fellowship or my own experience where I'm not following the Bible?
1: Good idea. We'll do that next time. Friend, you've got to call and get our free offer. We want you to have that dealing with this subject. Be sure to join us again next time for more right here on Bible Talk. If you'd like more information on what we've been studying today, we have a comprehensive Bible study guide we'd love to share with you that's absolutely free. This study includes many of the texts we've just discussed and expands on the subject, including information you'll want to know. To receive this free informative Bible study guide, simply call, write, or email and ask for BT128, Speaking in Tongues. 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
2: It's an ongoing struggle for dads, balancing work and family, and keeping priorities right. Here's Carrie Casey, CEO of the National Center for Fathering, author of Championship Fathering, with a fresh take on that struggle on today's Father.
3: A dad named Ricardo posted a response to one of my recent blogs. It's a short nugget, but worth passing on to you. He wrote, "Work is infinite. It's up to us to make it finite." Once again, work is infinite. It's up to us to make it finite. Let's break it down a bit. Work is infinite. That might be true at your job, where there's always more to do, and your task list and your email inbox just keeps piling up. It's also true of life in general. There are always more things to do, and many of them are good, worthwhile, God-honoring pursuits. But it's more than we can ever accomplish. Remember, Jesus lived an amazing life, but he could have done even more. He left the earth with hurting and unsaved people still here. We can follow his example and live out the second half of Ricardo's point about work. It's up to us to make it finite. Again, let's look at Jesus' life. There are many times he got away from the work of his ministry so he could pray and invest in the people closest to him. He knew where to draw the line and pursue what was most important. How does that apply to you, Dad? Is there a way you can make sure your work is finite and keep it from taking over too much of your life? It's really up to you. Sometimes I think dads forget. We have a choice when it comes to our work. We establish habits and routines, and sometimes it seems like we're stuck in those patterns. But change is possible. We can and we must carve out time to invest in our families. It may not be easy or comfortable, but it would likely be the path of least regrets. Dads, I know that you're called to provide for your families. Even stay-at-home dads provide in very tangible ways. And sometimes the necessity of providing puts us in desperate situations where we don't have as many choices. Work is important and honorable, but we have to make sure it doesn't take over our lives to such an extent that we're missing our kids' events and even losing touch with them. Let's make sure our work lives are finite. Draw boundaries and then protect them so you can give an infinite amount of love to your family. This is Kerry Casey for Today's Father.
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4: 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God has answers, and they're all found in the Bible. Welcome to God's Treasure Chest. I'm Charles Mills. Let's see what's hiding in God's Word today.
5: When we go to heaven, do we necessarily need to play an instrument? Not into harps, huh? Me neither. Guitar, maybe. Piano, sure. But I couldn't play a harp if my eternal life depended on it. The Bible suggests that a whole orchestra of instruments can be used for songs of praise within the pearly gates. Listen, sing for joy to God our strength. Shout aloud to the God of Jacob. Begin the music. Strike the tambourine. Play the melodious harp and lyre. Sound the ram's horn at the new moon. Psalm 81, 1-3 NIV. Praise him with the sounding of the trumpet. Praise him with the strings and flute. Praise him with the clash of cymbals. Let everything that has breath praise the Lord. Psalm 150, 3-6 NIV. The ability to play an instrument isn't a requirement for going to heaven. Besides, there'll be plenty else to do. However, when you finish exploring the universe, when all the mysteries of life you've studied, when your love for God overflows from your thankful heart, you might try humming a few praise songs for Jesus. He'll understand.
6: I think I'd better practice.

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1: And he spake this parable unto certain which trusted in themselves that they were righteous and despised others.
2: Two men went up into the temple to pray, the one a Pharisee and the other a publican. The Pharisee stood and prayed thus with himself, God, I thank thee that I am not as other men are, extortioners, unjust, adulterers, or even as this publican. I fast twice in the week. I give tithes of all that I possess. And the publican, standing afar off, would not lift up so much as his eyes unto heaven, but smote upon his breast, saying, God, be merciful to me, a sinner. I tell you, this man went down to his house justified rather than the other. For every one that exalteth himself shall be abased, and he that humbleth himself shall be exalted.
3: Thou shalt love thy neighbor as thyself. But if ye bite and devour one another, take heed that ye be not consumed one of another. This I say then, walk in the Spirit, and ye shall not fulfill the lust of the flesh. But the Spirit itself maketh intercession for us.
4: 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Ibrahim responded to her greeting by tilting his head and smiling. A few days before his surgery, Kayvon brought him a stuffed animal, but the instant she placed the toy in his hands, he threw it across the room, shouting in Susu, "The dog will bite you! 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Ibrahim eventually learned that the toy would not hurt him. 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Sometimes, when we can't see things clearly, fear overtakes us. 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And that's today's Mercy Minute from mercyships.org, bringing hope and healing to the world's forgotten poor.
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4: Now a look at your evening weather on Northlake County Christian Radio. Partly sunny today with a high near 86 and lows around 67. Partly sunny tomorrow with a high of 87 and lows around 69. For your Saturday, partly sunny with a high near 92 and lows around 70. And for Sunday, intermittent clouds with a high near 92 and lows around 74. That's your evening weather on Northlake County Christian Radio.
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